0: single American, and at the same time, to combating corruption and holding the crooks accountable, beginning on day one. Because there's a direct link between the unbelievable levels of corruption being visited on the American people and the continued rise in the cost of living. If you have people in high office in this town who are so focused on enriching themselves, their family members, and their donors, that means they're not focused on making life better for everyday Americans. And it's one of the many reasons why the economy under Donald Trump and Republicans is a disaster. It continues to move in the wrong direction. The decisions that have been made, like this reckless and costly war of choice in Iran, have been a failure. And it's time for dramatic change. Questions?
1: Senator Jeffries, how seriously did you take what Congressman Golden and MGP did this week? And as you consider what formal punishment might look like, how much of this is precedent setting in your mind for a possible future majority?
0: Congresswoman Glusenkamp Perez and I had a productive, forward-looking conversation about moving in a direction that allows the team to continue to communicate with each other in a consistent way where we can arrive at shared priorities and advance the interests of the American people. Marie Glusenkamp Perez, of course, is an important member of the House Democratic Caucus, fighting hard for the people that she represents in Washington, and a leader of the Blue Dogs. And we value every single member in our caucus, progressives, New Dems, and Blue Dogs. And we're going to move forward together in unity in order to solve problems for the American people.
1: With no punishment?
0: Well, with respect to that question, as we've indicated, the caucus is engaging in a family discussion about how we all move forward together. The Congresswoman, as well as soon-to-be Chairman Jim McGovern, had a conversation yesterday, which was an important thing, and are going to resolve any differences that exist, because both of them, as is the case with the entirety of the House Democratic Caucus, understand what the stakes are in terms of defeating MAGA extremism in November and, as Democrats, getting off to a fast start in January.
2: Mr. Leader, just to that end, can you give us a sense, as Republicans prepare to meet in Dallas next week for their midterm convention, what to expect from Democrats in terms of counter-programming?
0: Well, I expect that there's going to be robust engagement by Democrats, in part led by the Texas Democratic Party, along with participation from House Democrats, Senate Democrats, as well as Democratic governors from different parts of the country. Listen, the fact that these Republicans are planning a celebration in the middle of an economic crisis where everyday Americans are drowning because of this high cost of living is extraordinary. How many different ways can Donald Trump and Republicans communicate to the American people that they don't give a damn about their health, safety, and economic well-being? This is an extraordinary decision in the middle of a very challenging economy, an ongoing war of choice in the Middle East, and the failure for Republicans to solve a single problem on behalf of the American people that Donald Trump and Republicans have decided to spend several days celebrating during a so-called midterm convention with their billionaire donors who they have been doing favors for throughout this entire Congress.
1: Thank you, Mr. Leader. There's been a lot of discussion this week about possible rule changes in the House. If you are in the majority next year and you are in the speakership, are you planning to change the speaker's lobby's rules to allow speakers?
0: That is a good question. I do lean in that direction, but these are all issues for us to resolve after the fact. We're going to remain focused on November 3rd. And when the American people give us the opportunity to govern on their behalf, we'll focus on what needs to happen on January 3rd and beyond. Our core promise to the American people is that every day, every week, every month, year after year, we're going to fight to make their life better, to dramatically address the cost of living crisis, and to focus on the things that we know matter to the American people, as opposed to what we've seen from the Republican-controlled Congress.
1: Along those lines, Leader Schumer this week introduced a bill that would repeal the law used to put 50% tariffs on Canadian products and also would make illegal the global tariffs of 10 or 12.5%, the forced labor tariffs. If you win the majority, will that be a priority for you? And if so, how will you work to find Republicans to get you to a veto-proof majority on
0: that? Well, the Trump tariffs have increased costs on everyday Americans by thousands of dollars per year and have contributed to the failed economy that exists under Republican control of Washington that is drowning the American people. We've made clear repeatedly, led by Congressman Greg Meeks, Congressman Richie Neal, Congresswoman Linda Sanchez, and others, that we will aggressively push back against the Trump tariffs, and hopefully in the new Congress, we'll see some of our Republican colleagues join us in the effort to stand up for everyday Americans.
3: Mr. Jeffrey. Good morning. Thank you so much. To that end about your letter, the fact that you had to send a letter.
0: What letter?
3: Or the statement. Let me go back. The fact that, to the point that the idea that you had to send a statement, does that say something about where the Democratic caucus is and if they follow your leadership?
0: With respect to?
3: With losing Camp Perez.
0: Listen, our track record speaks for itself. We've repeatedly, and in record number, unified Democrats to force votes onto the floor over the objection of Donald Trump and Mike Johnson and then win. We've done it repeatedly in this Congress at levels never seen in the history of this country, winning discharge petition vote after discharge petition vote on issues that matter to the American people. We forced Republicans to vote on a 3-year extension of the Affordable Care Act tax credits over the objection of Donald Trump and Mike Johnson, unifying every single House Democrat, and we won. We forced Republicans to vote on repealing the Trump tariffs directed at Canada, and we won. We forced Republicans to vote on repealing an executive order that Donald Trump issued with respect to ripping away collective bargaining rights from federal employees, and we won. We forced Republicans, over the objection of Donald Trump and Mike Johnson, unifying every single Democrat, to vote on extending temporary protected status for Haitian migrants on the floor of the House of Representatives, and we won. We forced Republicans to vote on ending this reckless and costly war of choice in Iran with a war powers resolution, not once, but twice. And we won, unifying every single House Democrat. And because of the fact that we know the public was on our side, forcing Republicans to join us over the objection of Donald Trump and Mike Johnson. So, what I say to you in response to that question is res ipsa loquitur. That's Latin for the thing speaks for itself.
4: But what was the breach of trust?
5: Question on appropriations. Is it conventional wisdom that if you guys take the majority, you'll December, you'll just kick the can down with another continuing resolution to next year? Is that what you're going to be seeking if you get the majority as far as the lame duck?
0: Under the leadership of Rosa DeLauro, she's indicated that the spending bill that will now lapse as a result of the continuing resolution to December 11th will give the appropriators the ability in a bipartisan way to actually try to get to a bipartisan agreement.
6: House Democratic Leader Hakeem Jeffries.
0: On making sure that we are spending taxpayer dollars in a way that promotes the health, the safety, and the economic well-being of the American people.
1: Leader Jeffries. what is your message then next year to some of these Democratic Socialist candidates who are going to be coming into the caucus? And are you confident that your leadership team was communicating appropriately over this vote? And is there anything that needs to be shored up on the leadership side of things for next year?
0: We have an amazing leadership team. Catherine Clark has been a tremendous whip. Pete Aguilar has been a tremendous chair of the caucus. Joe Neguse is doing an amazing job as assistant leader and also in heading up the effort in terms of the Rapid Response and Litigation Task Force. Ted Lieu is doing a great job as vice chair. And the House Democratic Caucus is unified in our commitment to ending this national nightmare that's in front of us right now. And we know that the only path to doing it is for all of us to continue to lock in and take back the majority on November 3rd.
4: Thank you, Mr. Leader. The president told a group of battleground Republicans in the Rose Garden last night that he was going to be focusing on 35 key races going forward, putting investments from his political operation, doing tele-town halls. Elon Musk has started spending. Do you think that this changes the dynamic of the race at all? Are you confident that House Democrats and D-Trip will have enough resources to compete with the onslaught that will probably be coming in the next month or so? Just how do you view kind of the money that's about to be poured in and the attention that Musk and Trump are about to play in these key races?
0: Two things are important. We're going to have the resources necessary in order to reelect our frontline members and flip more than enough seats to take back control of the House of Representatives. The Democratic Congressional Campaign Committee, under the partnership and leadership of Susan DelBene, along with all of the House Democrats, year to date and cycle to date, has outraised the Republican National Campaign Committee. We're in the minority, and we've outraised our Republican colleagues who have a president engaging in perhaps the largest pay-to-play scheme in the history of the country. House Democrats have outraised House Republicans. And by the way, our super PAC has raised a record amount of resources because the American people know that the best path for us to change direction in this country is for Democrats to take back control of the House of Representatives.
1: Thank you, Mr. Leader. Can you just make it clear to the American people why Democrats frown upon the two members of the conference that chose to break ranks to vote with Republicans to disavow socialism? Isn't being against socialism in line with the exact values that members of Congress vowed to uphold when they swore an oath to defend the Constitution?
0: My comments as it relates to the resolution have been crystal clear. In that resolution, Republicans called for the enactment of the so-called Save America Act, which is voter suppression legislation that is designed to try to prevent a free and fair election from taking place in November as part of Donald Trump's scheme to rig the midterm elections. There is no part of the so-called Save America Act, which is voter suppression legislation, particularly in the aftermath of the Supreme Court's decision to gut the Voting Rights Act and unleash Jim Crow-like tactics on the American people in the Deep South. There is no part of the so-called Save America Act that I can support. There is no resolution connected to voter suppression legislation that I will in any way support. And that is why the overwhelming majority of Democrats strongly opposed, in my view, that resolution. We've all been clear, and I've been personally clear on the fact that I support the free enterprise system. But we've got to make sure that capitalism works for working class Americans, for everyday Americans, and for middle class Americans. Because in this country right now, far too many people are working hard, they're playing by the rules, but they can't thrive and they can barely survive. This is in the wealthiest country in the history of the world. That's unacceptable. And so we've got to make sure that we fix a broken system because the deck has been stacked against everyday Americans in this economy for far too long. And what Republicans have done is to do everything possible to continue to benefit their donors, the wealthy, the well-off, and the well-connected. And that has to end. And as House Democrats, we're going to fight hard for an affordable America and fight hard to make sure that everyone in this great country of ours can live a good life, an affordable life, and a comfortable life. Thank you all.
1: Thank you.
6: House Democratic Leader Hakeem Jeffries giving a press conference marking 60 days until the midterm elections. Vice President J.D. Vance and Secretary of State Marco Rubio talked about U.S. manufacturing at the launch event for a training program called the Foundry School. They discussed efforts to bring manufacturing back to the United States, strengthen partnerships between universities and the private sector, and prepare the next generation of Americans with the skills needed to succeed. Here's Secretary Rubio.
7: Thank you. Thank you, all of you, first of all, for being here today. Thank you. Jacob Helbert's doing a phenomenal job. Everybody at our department is doing a great job. And I'm very proud of the work the State Department is putting in into these and other initiatives. One of the things we really wanted to do in our time here, and one of the reasons behind many of the reforms we undertook, is to allow us to have a State Department that can move at the speed of relevance, which is something we used to say all the time. Now it's become almost a cliche, but it really is important because world affairs are moving so quickly, economic developments are moving so quickly, and so much of that is internationalized, and it involves what we do around the world as well. So I'm very proud of everybody at the Department of State and all the work that they're doing to be a part of this initiative, along with our partners in the other agencies, because this truly is an interagency challenge that we're facing. What is the challenge that we're here to talk about today? Let me put it to you this way. I think we made a terrible mistake in this country, not many years ago, under people that were in charge at the time, especially at the end of the Cold War. And that was the idea that the ability to make things no longer mattered. And no matter what, it didn't matter any longer where things were made. They were to be made in the most efficient place at the lowest possible cost. That meant more profits for the company, lower costs for the consumers, and that was the way the world would work. There was this fantasy, really, that the whole world would become a free enterprise democracies and that everyone would look like us. That ran into reality, the reality that that is not how human events have ever worked, that the nation state still does matter, nationalism is still real, national borders still matter, and that countries are going to always act in their best interest. But the result of it is that it deindustrialized America. We lost our ability and our capacity to make things. And not just big things, not just the kinds of big machinery and things that we normally identify with industry, but even some of the most basic components that are necessary that underpin economic life, especially in the 21st century. And we woke up to the reality just a few years ago that we are suddenly, as a nation, dangerously dependent on other nations for all sorts of things that we need, not simply for our economic vibrancy, but in many cases for our national security and our very survival as a prosperous nation state. And so now we are involved in this endeavor across the board to try to reverse those mistakes. And it will be the work of multiple administrations, but it starts here and it starts now with this one that is receiving attention at its highest levels. One way is just the basic ingredients that go into all this, and it's why you've seen such a focus on access to not just critical minerals as raw material, but also to the ability to process them. But the other has to be the ability to actually make things once again. And we have to understand that reindustrialization, that 21st century industrial activity, is going to look different than it did in the 20th century. It's going to involve far more skills. It's going to involve not just are our workers going to have to be better educated in what they're doing, but in many cases, given the evolution and the rapidly changing dynamics of a modern world, they may have to be retrained multiple times in their career. One of the crown jewels that have powered American innovation and ultimately powered American economic influence and power around the world has been our system of higher education. It has produced extraordinary research. It has produced extraordinary breakthroughs. I think the sad part about it is the number of things we have innovated or created, but then they're made somewhere else. And so I think in the 21st century, this partnership with higher education is important. And it's important for two reasons. First of all, why build a new wheel when we already have a wheel? We just need to repurpose that wheel to become the place where 21st century American workers go to become empowered with the skills they need to succeed. But I also think it's important for higher education. And we've got some great partners here today that are already part of this initiative. And, of course, we want this partnership to grow to include other schools as well. But I think it's also important for higher education because increasingly young Americans are asking, is the college degree worth it? Is the college route worth it? Because we have to borrow money or we have to spend money or we have to do all these sorts of things. And in the end, I get a degree, and all that degree does is either A, qualify me to get another degree, or B, it may not even really lead to a job necessarily that's different from the one I could have gotten otherwise. And I think this speaks to that, because it also, in addition to being good for our country, is an opportunity to say to students, if you come here and you go to school and you follow this curriculum, you will leave here not just with a paper credential, but with the skills that make you immediately employable in a high-paying job, in a good-paying job with long-term stability. And so this partnership is critical because what I hope it means, what I hope it symbolizes, and not just symbolizes, but what I hope it is evidence of, is how government partnering with non-government entities like our higher education system and the private sector, the combination of those three pillars, the private sector that needs the workers and knows what they need from the workers, the higher education system that can equip young Americans with the skills they need to fill those jobs, and government that ensures not just that it's acting as a convening body, but ensures that our national policies reflect these priorities. These three pillars working together drive us towards this outcome that we want, and it's very important. So I think today's a great way to kick this off. We have great partners on board already. We hope to attract more. I want to thank all of you for being a part of it. And the last thing I want to say about this is that we understand that for this to work, this is not a two-year project.
6: Secretary of State Marco Rubio.
7: Not a two-and-a-half-year project. This is a project that will involve sustainment for the long term. Multiple American administrations are going to have to make this a priority, which is why it's so important that you see evidence that at the highest levels of our government now and for the future, you have that commitment. And it's why it's exciting for us to have the Vice President here today to speak about it, because they get evidence is not just the importance this administration gives it, but our acknowledgement that this is an issue that's going to require long-term and sustained attention. This has to be an endeavor that goes on beyond the next 2 years. It has to go on for a generation. And I think having the Vice President here today with us is evidence of that commitment. And so now I want to introduce and welcome to the stage here at the Institute of Peace, a beautiful building that the State Department's using a lot, and we thank you all for coming, the Vice President of the United States of America, J.D. Vance.
8: Well, thank you all for being here, and thanks particularly to Jacob Hellberg for putting this amazing thing together, and to Marco Rubio for supporting it and making it possible, and thanks to all of you for being here to support it, to make it possible to get this thing off the ground. I mean, I think Marco said a lot of things that I want to echo, which is one, that we need industry and government and educational institutions to cooperate to make something like this make sense. Now, when Jacob asked me to come and speak on this event, he and I had talked about this for a very long time. I knew this was in the works for a very long time. But I said, I'll only come and speak if you don't allow Michigan to be part of it. And you do allow Ohio State to be part of it. So I'm very proud that we have Ohio State front and center along with Stanford, Penn State, and a few other great universities. With all due respect to our friends in Michigan, I think it's an amazing collection of people, of institutions, of businesses, of thought leaders, and of entrepreneurs that we've gotten together in order to make this possible. And let me just sort of outline a few basic principles that I think are going to really inform the work that you're all doing, but most importantly, the work that we're doing in the Trump administration. So principle number one is that industrial security, I should say, is national security. We have learned over the past five, the past six, frankly, the past 20 or 30 years, that if America doesn't have enough self-sufficiency in industry and manufacturing, our enemies are able to exploit it, and it makes our country much weaker. And sometimes it's not even because our enemies are exploiting it. Sometimes it's because a global pandemic breaks out. And I think all of us in this room have had the experience of somebody who, during the COVID era, needed an elective surgery, needed something done at a hospital, sometimes even a non-elective surgery, but it got canceled because we didn't make enough hospital gowns and hospital masks in the United States. So the supply disruptions that happened during the COVID era actually made it less possible for our citizens, our people, to get the health care and the resources that they need because we didn't make enough of that stuff at home. The only way to fix that is to reindustrialize the United States of America. And that brings me to principle number two. I have nothing against finance. I have nothing against the services industry. Obviously, these are very, very critical parts of our economy. But there was a principle that was out there, I think fundamentally a lie that was out there, which is that the Western economies would transition from being manufacturing economies into being built around finance and services. And the reality is that you need all of these things. You need, of course, a healthy financial sector to get investments into the right industries, into the right companies, to support the amazing entrepreneurs, some of whom we have here today. But you cannot run an economy entirely on services and finance. You have to have a foundation, and that foundation is always going to be making stuff. And that's, of course, what manufacturing is. That principle has really underlined, I would say, all of the Trump administration's economic policies. We are in the Donald J. Trump Institute of Peace. And I think that the thing that Donald Trump will be remembered for, rightfully, is that he took America from a bipartisan consensus that existed in Washington, but not in the heartland of our country, that we could have an economy without making enough of our own stuff. And he said, we're going to change that. We're going to reinvest in American workers. We're going to reinvest in American industry. We're going to use both carrots and sticks. We just had a tax legislation about passed about a year and a half ago that we're very proud of that gives a lot of inducements to businesses to do capital investment, to buy capital equipment, to reinvest in their industries in a way that they maybe weren't 3 or 4 years ago. But we also are willing, as the president has shown, to use the carrot to say to other countries and even to our own companies, but to the extent that you invest in the United States of America, to the extent that you build in the United States of America, you will be rewarded and you will find a partner in the American government. But to the extent that you're trying to ship American jobs overseas, to the extent that you are relying on brittle and, frankly, adversarial countries for our supply chains, then you are not going to be rewarded by government policy, and you're not going to find a friend in the President of the United States or anybody else. That I think, is principle number two. Principle number three, very important in this, is it's not just about Native American industry, and it's not just about investing in America's industrial heartland. It's also about investing in American workers. And that is where I think the work of the foundry is the most relevant and is going to be the most important in the years to come. There is a book that I'm fascinated by, in part because the hero of the story came from a similar part of the country that I came from, called Rocket Boys. And Rocket Boys was later turned into an amazing movie called October Sky. If you have kids, it's an incredible family movie because it's got something for the adults and it's got something for the little ones as well. But fundamentally, the story is that you take a kid in rural West Virginia, a kid who did not have a lot of obvious prospects. His name was Homer Hickam. He was a real NASA engineer. But because we had the resources and the investment in American communities, because we had teachers who actually believed in this kid when nobody else did, you had a kid who nobody thought would ever become a rocket scientist became a NASA engineer because we invested in him and we believed in him. And we believed in the possibility of American talent, even American talent that might have been a little bit of a diamond in the rough. We didn't assume that everybody who didn't have everything figured out by the age of 15, we can write that person off. We invested in our kids, and we invested in their tools, we invested in their talents, and we tried to find those diamonds in the rough, not knowing that some of them, maybe they weren't cut out to be NASA engineers, but some of them were. And I think that is what the foundry is ultimately about. If you think of the thrust of college education over the last 20, 30 years, the message that I got when I was going to college at Ohio State and then at Yale Law School, it was, if you want to make a lot of money, if you want to have a really good career, go into law, go into finance, go into banking. That was it. Maybe go into tech. But I think what we're doing with the foundry is we're telling America's next generation of entrepreneurs and engineers and just brilliant kids that there is a future, both a financial future, but also a future in the dignity of what you're going to be doing every single day by actually building things, by leading not just teams of bankers, but teams of manufacturers and teams of electricians. We're sending a message to all of America's kids, both at the leadership level and those below them, that we believe in making things again. And we're going to give you the tools and the education and the networking in order to do it. The kids who are going to be involved in these courses, they're not just going to be listening to lectures from brilliant people. They're also going to be learning at an implicit level that this is a country, this is an institution, whether it's Ohio State or Stanford, that believes in the future of manufacturing in the United States of America. And they're also going to be networking with their academics, with their professors, with people in industry, with their colleagues in the classroom. And it's all going to send the message that I got 20 years ago, was go into finance. Go into tech, go into law. The message these kids are going to get is there is a much broader set of horizons out there. If you want to be a lawyer, that's fine, but you can also go and build something. And there's a future for you in building something, and we're going to give you the tools in order to make that happen. And that brings me just to my final point. So much of what is amazing about the foundry and this amazing logo behind us, I love this thing, is that it's going to do something specific and discreet. It's going to put really smart kids in the room with other really smart kids. And they're going to be entrepreneurs there. And they're going to be academics who are worried about the future of American manufacturing. They're going to learn interesting things in virtue of sitting in the classroom together. But I think the more important thing is the signal it sends, not just to the kids who are going to sit in the classroom, but to all of us, to the industry leaders here, to the people who hopefully pick something up from what Jacob and Marco and I have said, which is that we have to rebuild our country. And we cannot do it without reinvesting in American workers. One of the interesting things, I've become friends with Mike Rowe, the Dirty Jobs guy, and he has this amazing podcast, but he's also working a lot on this idea of why do we have

0: compensate you for better than if you were working for your hands. But I think what all of us need to do, and it starts with the foundry, but I think it goes to every institution that you represent, to every kid that you interact with, is that working with your hands is very much the work of the future. And the idea that if you're working with your hands, you're not using your mind, is one of the dumbest things that America's leaders ever told a generation of American kids. So from the president, the vice president, the secretary of state, and all of these industry leaders, our message to America's children is, if you are a tinkerer, great. If you want to work with your hands, great. If you want to work with your mind, great. Why don't you do both? Because the future of American industry, the future of rebuilding this country, is going to be for people who use their heads, who use their hearts, who use their hands to build the next generation of American products with American workers doing it. You guys are at the vanguard, and we are happy and proud to support you every step of the way. God bless you, and thank you for having me.
1: Secretary of State Marco Rubio and Vice President J.D. Vance speaking at the launch of a manufacturing training program called the Foundry School. Democratic U.S. Senate candidate Roy Cooper held a town hall on the cost of living in Concord, North Carolina on Wednesday. He talked about public education, economic conditions, and his Republican opponent Michael Whatley. The event was followed by questions from the press. Mr. Cooper previously served as governor of North Carolina from 2017 to 2025. His opponent, Michael Whatley, previously served as chair of the Republican National Committee. Here's former Governor Cooper.
2: Oh, I'm so excited to be here, and thank you for coming. You know, we've just heard from two of North Carolina's best. When you think about the men and women who are willing to put on the uniform to defend our country and the long history of the 720,000 veterans who live in North Carolina, how grateful we are. Captain McCullough, thank you for standing up for this campaign, for this effort, for your children and grandchildren, and for the courageous service that you've provided all of us in this great country. So let's give Captain McCullough a hand. And people know me when I meet our teachers. That's the soft spot that I have in my heart, because education is the great equalizer. And Zach, you being here, being willing to be a teacher and giving of yourself, I'm so grateful for that. You all have heard me say many times, my mom was a public school teacher. As governor, people would come up to me and say, I want to pay you a compliment. I think it's about me. And they say, your mama was the best teacher I ever had. That's the power of public education. We have to continue to invest in it, continue to make it better. Thank you for being a voice. I'm grateful for that. And thank you guys for being willing to participate in this election. It is such a critical time in our state and country. And I've been on the road. This morning I was at University of North Carolina at Greensboro talking with excited students about their futures and their hopes and their challenges, and they're working to organize to get people to vote. But I'm running for people like Gerard, who just graduated from North Carolina A&T State University, got him a new job, then started figuring how much his rent, his portion of the utilities, his gas to get back and forth to work, and saying, I don't know if I'm going to get paid enough money to pay for all of this. I'm running for people like Mary Nell right here in Charlotte, who's facing high utility costs, high child care costs. I'm running for small business owners like Ann, who was with me a couple of weeks ago at one of these events. She can show you the invoices of what tariffs are doing to her business and how those costs, once they're eaten, part of them are eaten and reduces her profits, and then she has to pass on the rest to her customers. We know that these erratic tariffs are raising the cost of goods and services all over North Carolina. I'm running for Ann. I'm running for Pender, who's a farmer, who's having to deal with not only the tariffs, but this Iran.

0: war and all of the costs that have been brought on his business. I'm running from Meredith. The attacks on healthcare in Washington, ripping healthcare away, sending premiums through the roof. We're seeing it every day. And Meredith's child, Vivian, has cerebral palsy. And Vivian is covered by Medicaid. But Meredith is scared to death that these attacks on healthcare from Washington are going to take Vivian's healthcare away. That's why I'm running for the Senate. I'm hearing so many stories, and I look forward to saying hello to each and every one of you who wants to say hello to me before you leave today. But I'm hearing so many stories from people. People are looking up at the middle class thinking, man, I'm never going to get there. Is the American dream dead? You know, it used to be a lot easier. Zach alluded to that, and Captain McCullough alluded to that. It used to be when you graduated, you started thinking about buying a home and saving for retirement and getting your kids a good education and maybe having some money left over for a vacation. It's not like that now. And people in the middle class are barely hanging on. And for too many North Carolinians, there's just too much month at the end of the money. Right? And we have an administration now that promised that this would be the day one focus. Not only has it not been, but everything coming out of Washington is making it so much worse. So I'm on the road talking with people about our plans to make stuff cost less. And you can go to roycooper.com and read all the details that you want about our efforts to make sure we roll back these tariffs, try to end the Iran war, try to secure and save health care. Medicaid is so important in North Carolina, making sure that we protect Social Security, which is in danger right now. You'll see all of those proposals at roycooper.com. But I'll tell you, I wasn't sure I'd be standing here. I left the governor's office and I was going to find a new calling. I spent some time trying to figure out what to do next. I got called by a couple of universities to teach, and I said, teach? I know I love my teachers, but my only experience was 2.5 decades of Sunday school. And I worked really hard, and I learned a lot, but at the end of that hour, I was exhausted. So I didn't know whether teaching would be the thing that I would do, but I did go, and I did teach a little bit. But then I saw what was happening in Washington. The chaos and horror and two or three things happening almost every single day. Any issue we could talk about for hours. And thinking, wow, I need to step up and do something about this. And I would sit in church on Sundays. I'd look at this U.S. Senate seat, and I don't know if I want to do that. But in church, I kept thinking about that verse from the book of Luke. To whom much is given, much is required.
1: And Democratic U.S. Senate candidate Roy Cooper.
0: I have been given so much in my life, starting with my mom and dad, my mom being a school teacher, my dad making me work hard on the farm every summer until I went to college. I learned hard work, dedication. I really wanted a job with air conditioning when I grew up, and I was grateful to get that opportunity. I got a chance to wake up every single morning leading the state that I love with all of my heart for 8 years as your governor. I have a wonderful wife and three amazing daughters, and all of those things were coming into play, and thinking all of the accomplishments that we had made, all of it was at risk. And I looked at this U.S. Senate seat, and I did look at all of those committee chairs in the Senate and thought, I might be a little young for this, but I knew that I had to step up. I knew that I had the best chance to win. I knew that this couldn't continue because of all the people who are being left behind. And I knew that we hadn't elected a Democrat in almost two decades, and only two Democrats in almost 40 years, and I knew I had the best chance to win with you on our side. And so I am a candidate for the United States Senate, and I'm excited about it. So excited about it. And you know, thank you. Well, I'm ready to go. And I'm 100% wanting to tackle these issues that we face now. We can make stuff cost less, and we need leaders who will do that. We need leaders who recognize that this country cannot afford a $40 trillion debt. We need leaders who understand that we've got to protect Social Security for our seniors. We need leaders who understand that the swamp that had been promised to be drained is deeper than ever. And we need people with integrity who are willing to go to Washington to serve the public. And I'm ready to step up and to do that. And I'm excited about it. I think, you know, as I talk about what I want to do, I think it's important to talk about my opponent just for 1 minute. Because as you're out there talking with people and they're making decisions about this race, they may ask you about him. So I think these are a couple of things that are important to know. One, a longtime political operative, longtime Republican political DC insider. He was chair of the North Carolina Republican Party. He appointed a convicted child molester who served 6 years in prison, was on the sex offender registry, to an important Republican Party position that put him in contact with young people and children over the objections of members of the Republican Party. And he did it because the guy could raise money. He put politics over public safety. And this is the guy who says he's tough on crime, and I'm not. I'm the only one in this race who's actually prosecuted violent criminals, who's actually worked to keep them behind bars. Secondly, while he's in Washington as a D.C. insider, he was a longtime lobbyist for utility and oil companies and worked to make sure they could charge higher prices and higher rates. Hey, and guess what? He still owns their stock. He and his family own the individual stock of these companies that he represented. So as he cheers on the Iran war and the price of oil goes up, money's coming out of your pocket and into his. As he hears Duke Energy say, we're going to raise your rates 18%, and I'm jumping up and down and saying, no, the governor is, the attorney general is, he says nothing. And when he gets asked about it, he says nothing, because he knows that higher rates take money out of your pocket and put it into his. You think he's going to change when he gets to the United States Senate? No, he's not. Of course not. He also, when asked why he ran, why did you run for the Senate? First thing he said was, because the president asked me to. Not that I care about the people or the future of this country, because the president asked me to. He will do and say whatever the president tells him to do and say, regardless of whether it will be good for the people of North Carolina or the people of this country.
1: Democratic U.S. Senate candidate Roy Cooper.
0: Let me tell you what kind of senator I'm going to be. I'm going to be a strong, independent senator who is going to put the people first. I'm going to put the people before politics, the people before party, the people before power. People will be my sole focus. There are just too many people in Washington right now, too many politicians who are there because they want to be something. I want to do something. I don't need to be anything. And I want to do it for the people of North Carolina, the people who have been left behind by all of these tax cuts for the ultra-rich and the billionaires and the corporations, while the money is being taken away from you and from your health care and from your children. Folks, Michael Whiteley is saying that prices are down. Zach, are prices down? He's saying that we've defeated inflation. Captain, have we defeated inflation? I do not think so. And I don't think at the end of the day, the people of North Carolina are going to buy that. We need leaders in Washington who are going to care about you. That will be my focus. Look, I've got some receipts. I got a track record. We worked across the aisle to bring Medicaid expansion to North Carolina. And that means 735,000 people now have health insurance. Working, hundreds of thousands of working North Carolinians. Almost 13,000 right here in Cabarrus County. And that has changed people's lives. We work to bring hundreds of thousands of new, better paying jobs to our state. We work to extend paid parental leave. But you know, all of that is at risk because of what's happening in Washington. And we have to make sure that we change things. That means we got to win. That means I need you. We are, folks, 62 days away from Election Day. We are 43 days away from when early voting starts. And on Friday, absentee ballots go out, unless the Supreme Court says something else. That means it's on. And we need you. We need you. We need you. I'm going to close with this, and I look forward to talking with each and every one of you. I told my kids the other day that my parents left me a better country, but that we have work to do to leave them a better country. I believe that we can. There's hardly been an event that I have been to, and it'll be interesting when I talk with people today, but most every event, whether it's a canvas launch or whether it's a make stuff cost less or a community meeting or an event to raise money, somebody comes up to me, and usually two, three, or four people come up to me and say, this is the first political event I've ever been to in my life. And these are Democrats, Republicans, unaffiliated. They know something is wrong. They know these are not ordinary times. And even though they've stayed away from politics, they know that they need to get in right now. That gives me hope. I am a prisoner of hope. I truly believe that our best days are ahead of us if we just work to make them so. Often when things are down, you can recreate them better than they were before. And if we can get out, win these elections, put people in Washington who care about the people that they represent, we can get this done. Folks, let's work. Let's make stuff cost less. And let's win this race. Thank you very much.
2: Now, I think the second 2 years of this president, we'll have some Republicans who are willing to step up and help us roll back these tariffs that are putting so much pressure on small businesses and customers. They're really getting the brunt of the tariffs. And
1: Democratic U.S. Senate candidate Roy Cooper taking questions from reporters following a campaign event.
2: That's a constitutional and statutory domain of the Congress. So we can do that. We also want to work to restore people's health care. Premiums are through the roof right now. We also believe that we can work to lower utility rates, pushing to make sure that data centers pay for their own energy use. We're going to work hard on a child tax credit and a child care tax credit to help reduce costs. There are ways to make sure that people, their paychecks keep up with the cost of living. And right now, what's happening in Washington is going in the other direction.
3: CNBC, anything?
4: No, I'm not editorial.
3: C-SPAN? On Monday, President Trump said the only reason communities shouldn't want data centers is if they want to end up being backwards and poor. What's your response?
2: Well, I think it's important to make sure that when data centers come to communities, that the utility is paid for by the data center, and that local communities have control. There have been local communities that have welcomed data centers. I think it's critical that the local communities have the control and make decisions about this.
4: WCNC? Michael, do you have questions?
5: You talked a bit in your stop about Medicaid expansion. How did you do that?
2: We pulled together a bipartisan coalition of people. We knew that the Republican legislature was initially opposed to it because they said it was a part of Obamacare, and they weren't going to do it. And 10 other southern states are in that same position. But we worked to get Republicans in these red counties understanding that this is going to help rural hospitals stay open. We've got tough-on-crime Republican sheriffs recognizing that a lot of people in their jails needed medical attention and that their deputies and officers were spending time with them, and so they actually endorsed Medicaid expansion. A lot of rural businesses understood that when hospitals and doctors treat indigent patients, they shift the cost to the private sector, and knew that Medicaid expansion would provide coverage for people. And at the end of the day, their own constituents put the pressure on them to pass this legislation. And we're really concerned because Medicaid cuts occur after the election. And this is why Senator Tillis, who is the current senator now and is a Republican, stood up and voted against the bill. He said, I don't know what I'd tell the people of North Carolina if I voted for this, because it puts health care coverage for all of those people in danger.
4: Chris, from the Cabarrus Compass.
6: Cabarrus County's grown more purple in recent years in what might be a close election. Can you just talk about the impact of fast-growing purple counties like Cabarrus for the election?
2: Well, it's been exciting to see Cabarrus County grow. And as governor, I came here a lot working to bring jobs, and we've been successful at doing that. Obviously, the explosion of NASCAR and racing has made a big difference in this county. And look, I represent everybody, whether it's red or blue or in between. And I think it's important for a senator who's going to Washington to remind people that, hey, I may not be in your political party, but I'm going to listen to you. And there are going to be some things that we end up agreeing on at the end of the day, and have worked very well with local government officials here in Cabarrus County in both parties, and I look forward to doing that in the United States Senate as well.
7: Thank you, Governor. CNBC. What policy would most impact affordability in North Carolina as you focus on?
2: I think two things, really. I think, one, rolling back these tariffs will have an immediate effect. Small businesses show you their invoices. You can see in black and white why the cost of goods are going up, and this is happening across the country. I mean, why are we fighting with Canada? Why? These are real frustrations that small business people are seeing right now. Also, if we can end this war in Iran, I mean, the cost not only in American lives, but the cost here at home. This is billions of dollars going overseas for a war that has no strategy, and people are paying for it back home. And I think if we can work to get those two things to happen, I think that would be a big step in making stuff cost less.
4: Thank you. Thanks, everybody.
2: Thanks, guys.
4: Appreciate it.
2: All right.
1: Democratic U.S. Senate candidate Roy Cooper taking questions from reporters following a campaign event in Concord, North Carolina on Wednesday. Mr. Cooper previously served as governor of North Carolina from 2017 to 2025, and his opponent, Michael Whatley, previously served as chair of the Republican National Committee.
8: AP News, I'm Ben Thomas. Federal prosecutors are charging an ICE officer with lying to investigators about the shooting of a Venezuelan man during the immigration crackdown in Minneapolis earlier this year. Sakamagani has details.
9: An AP source says federal prosecutors say Christian Castro lied about events leading up to his shooting of Julio Cesar Sosa Solis in January. Federal authorities initially accused Sosa Solis and another man of beating an officer during the confrontation, but dropped charges after video evidence showed the officers may have lied. The charges against Castro come after he was released from a Texas jail last week. Governor Greg Abbott had refused to immediately sign an extradition warrant to hand Castro over to Minnesota authorities. Sagar Magani, Washington.
8: The Trump administration has asked the Supreme Court to reject a federal judge's order blocking it from implementing a new rule regulating mail ballots. The administration was unable to tell that judge whether the computer system governing the project is operational yet. The Missouri Supreme Court's blocked a new U.S. House map backed by President Trump from being used in November. The Trump administration is proposing a rule that would strip private schools and colleges of their tax-exempt status if they provide targeted help to students based on race. And Donna Warder reports,
10: many Americans have been saying no to AI data centers in their communities, and a plan by the Environmental Protection Agency could keep residents from speaking out in a timely manner because it would no longer require states to notify the public and seek comment before issuing air pollution permits. Commerce Secretary Howard Lutnick.
11: These data centers, they're just getting a bad rap because our adversaries are trying to slow us down.
10: Communities are concerned about higher electric bills, data centers' excessive use of water, noise, and pollution they can cause. I'm Donna Warder.
8: This is AP News.
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12: 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Vice President J.D. Vance holds a White House news conference, asked about the war with Iran and rising fuel prices ahead of the Labor Day holiday weekend when millions of Americans will be traveling. Canadian Prime Minister Mark Carney responds to U.S. Commerce Secretary Howard Lutnick's assertion that the Canadians cut off trade talks with the U.S. because of internal Canadian politics. State Department launches the Foundry School, which the administration says is a national program to train the entrepreneurs, engineers, technicians, and industrial leaders needed to rebuild American manufacturing. U.S. House passes a bill to cut off federal student aid to colleges that support boycotts of Israel. Billionaire Leon Black defies a congressional subpoena in the House Oversight Committee's investigation of the late sex offender Jeffrey Epstein. President Trump says next week's Republican midterm convention in Dallas in the lead up to the November midterm elections is big stuff. We'll talk about the convention with Dallas Morning News Washington Bureau Chief Joseph Morton, who plans to be there. And feminist activist Gloria Steinem has died at the age of 92. That and more ahead on Washington Today. We start in the White House briefing room, where Vice President J.D. Vance held a news conference, first for the White House in over 40 days, and the first since Press Secretary Caroline Leavitt resigned 1 week ago. The vice president joked that he's not the new press secretary and doesn't want the job.
13: Are we talking to you as the vice president or the press secretary?
14: So I'm not Marco. I have not yet accepted any additional jobs, though I guess the fraud task force is my co-chair, is my second additional job. It's funny, before I came out here, I was talking with the president in the Oval Office, and he said, he said, be careful. I want you to do well, but if you do too well, I might make you the press secretary. So I've got to screw up a little bit because I'm busy enough as it is. But I'm very much up here as the Vice President of the United States.
12: Vice President J.D. Vance was asked a lot today about the war with Iran and energy costs. AAA putting out a press release, Labor Day weekend travelers are facing the highest gas prices ever for this time of year. The national average is $4.14, up 4 cents from last week. Continued volatility in the Strait of Hormuz has pushed crude oil prices in the $90 per barrel range. After a record-setting August, this Labor Day weekend is on track to also set a record at the pump. National average has never been above $4 per gallon on Labor Day. That was from AAA. And from CBS News, a U.S. official confirmed to CBS News on Thursday that no military facilities in the Middle East where American forces are based were impacted by Iran's attacks overnight. The Islamic Republic said it targeted U.S. forces in Kuwait and the United Arab Emirates in retaliation for American strikes that Tehran claims killed at least 18 people the previous day, including four civilians attending a wedding party. Reporting from CBS News. Here again, questions to Vice President J.D. Vance at the White House.
15: July 2nd, Treasury Secretary Bessent was asked when Americans could see $3 gas again. And he said maybe by Labor Day. Things haven't worked out that way, but do you have a new timetable for Americans on when they could expect lower gas prices, and should they not expect to see $3 gas again until at least 2027?
14: Well, in defense of Scott, he said maybe by Labor Day, because we're talking about things that are inherently unpredictable. And I think it's important, you know, I'm a strong believer that the American people are our fellow citizens, and we should speak with them honestly about these things. And the fundamental reality is that the reason gas prices are so high right now is because the Iranians are shooting at commercial shipping. Even, by the way, when they signed an agreement that said, we're going to stop shooting at commercial shipping, they almost immediately went back to shooting at commercial shipping. And I actually think that this drives home a couple of points. Number one, it's why things like the Venezuela oil deal are so important, is because we've learned that we can't be over-reliant on anybody for the world supply of energy and gas. It's one of the reasons why the president has pursued an energy dominance agenda, because, yes, gas prices are higher in the United States. They're way worse everywhere else in the world because of what the president did, particularly during the first administration, to make us more energy dominant. I also think it drives home, frankly, the ridiculous atrophy that we saw in our European allies and their inability to actually do anything to help keep world energy markets supplied. So when the Iranians shoot at commercial shipping, obviously that means some ships don't want to go through. A lot of ships have gone through. We got about 15 million barrels out of the Strait of Hormuz just yesterday, despite the fact that the Iranians continue to ship, or continue to shoot, I should say. What has anybody in the world done? Why is it incumbent upon the United States of America to be the only country in the world that can actually ensure world energy markets continue to stay supplied? And the answer is because we're the only country that has the capability of doing it. And so what the president has said is we really have two options here. We could leave, and the entire world would be way worse off because there would be no guaranteed access to oil and gas. By the way, the Gulf Arab countries are telling us that would be the worst thing in the world. Or we can accept the Iranians are going to shoot at ships like crazy people, and we're going to do what we have to do in order to ensure that their efforts don't lead to a worldwide energy crisis. Now, we've been quite successful up to this point. Gas, frankly, could have been much, much higher were it not for our efforts. But I'm not going to make a promise about when it's going to return to $3. What I will say is that we have to remember, why are we doing this? Number one, it's so that Iran never has a nuclear weapon. And number two, what we're doing right now is protecting commercial shipping in order to ensure that we don't have a worldwide energy crisis. The only reason we do not have a worldwide energy crisis is because of the leadership of the president, but also because of the fine work of our military from Pete Hegseth on down. But the Iranians are doing what the Iranians do. I think that they're losing their capabilities by the day. I think they're realizing, by the way, that their control over the Strait of Hormuz is effectively gone, and it's a diminishing asset. So if you go back 3 months ago, how much oil and gas was coming out of the Strait under Iranian threats? It was virtually nothing. Now it's almost back to where it was before the conflict even started. So my advice to the Iranians is stop acting like crazy people and stop shooting at commercial shipping. And in the meantime, we've got to do what we've got to do despite what a foreign country is going to do in the Strait of Hormuz.
12: Vice President J.D. Vance taking reporters' questions today in the White House briefing room. To another question about how long the war with Iran would last, the vice president said he would not call it a war and said it would end when Iranians stopped shooting at commercial ships. President Donald Trump posting on Truth Social today, for the treasonous scum that refuses to accurately report on our military operation in Iran, we have virtually unlimited amounts of mid- to high-grade ammunition, far more than we could ever use for this or any other war, which is highly unlikely. That could and probably take place. In addition, we are producing munitions at levels never seen before. We are stockpiling and preparing for any contingency that could happen. Part of the post from President Trump. Congressman Gabe Vasquez, Democrat from New Mexico, spoke about the war with Iran and gas prices today on the House floor.
16: Mr. Speaker, I rise today to put in the simplest of terms how the president's war in Iran is impacting New Mexicans. Exhibit A, the pain at the pump. This time last year, New Mexicans paid over a dollar less per gallon. And Mr. Speaker, New Mexico is a big state. We have to drive hours just to see family, go to work, or see the closest doctor. A lot of us drive trucks and diesels. New Mexico is a truck state. It costs now nearly $200 to drive a truck from one end of my district to the other. Think about that. A round trip is $400. Who can afford that? That's more than the cost of a plane ticket. Trump's illegal war is costing the average New Mexican about $81 more in gas in each month alone. $81 may not mean much to Wall Street brokers or investors, but it sure as hell does mean a lot to working class families. That's a week of groceries, a month's electric bill, or three tickets to the Isotopes game. As folks head to the grocery store to stock up for Labor Day, they've got one thought. These prices are too damn high, and that extra $81 is a big problem. Thank you. I yield back.
12: Congressman Gabe Vasquez, a Democrat from New Mexico on the House floor. Associated Press reporting that gains in big technology stocks and easing bond yields helped lift Wall Street on Thursday, even as oil prices ticked higher amid an escalation in the U.S. war with Iran. The Dow was up 624, NASDAQ up 366, S&P up 81. CTV writing amid a breakdown of trade talks and a simmering tariff war between Canada and the United States. Prime Minister Mark Carney says unelected U.S. officials should refrain from commenting on Canadian politics. Carney told reporters following an announcement in Thunder Bay, Ontario on Thursday when asked about comments by U.S. Commerce Secretary Howard Lutnick last week. I don't think, with all respect, that appointed unelected cabinet members in the United States are experts on Canadian politics. Lutnick denied that U.S. officials were hung up on French language laws, one of the reported reasons talks collapsed, adding Canada walked away from a deal with the U.S. late last month for political purposes. That was reporting from CTV. We'll hear from Prime Minister Carney in just a minute. Commerce Secretary Lutnick spoke Wednesday to Bloomberg Radio about U.S.-Canada trade relations.
17: Carney starts talking to the president, calls him multiple times. I'm in the room with the president,
18: yeah.
17: And they reach agreement. And the president, like, truths out. We have a deal. Mm-hmm. He had a deal because he talked to Mark Carney, right? And then we were just putting the finer points on it.
18: Uh-huh.
17: And Friday at 4 o'clock, for example, my Canadian counterparts, they called me and said, we'd like heavy trucks.
18: Yeah.
17: And I said, no, listen. It's Friday at 4 o'clock. We're signing it at like 6 or 7.
18: Uh-huh.
17: There's no new topic that you're coming up with now. And I said to him, are you trying to blow this up? And the answer was, and I quote, I'm not allowed to say that. Mm. But they decided for political reasons, domestic Canada, they'd rather fight with Donald Trump,
18: yeah.
17: Even if it's bad for the economy of Canada, for their political ambition to get certain elections. Now remember, Quebec has the sovereign party was in the lead.
18: Yeah.
17: So right. That's why they came up with this French nonsense. You think the American side talked about how people speak in Quebec? We do have a deal with France. We have a deal with Italy. We have a deal with Germany. We don't care about their language. None of that was true. Alberta's got an independence vote.
18: Uh-huh.
17: This is the Canadian Liberal Party using their economy to get themselves elected, even if they're selling their own citizens down the river.
12: Commerce Secretary Howard Lutnick on Bloomberg Radio on Wednesday. Today, Canadian Prime Minister Mark Carney in Ontario answered reporters' questions about Lutnick's position.
19: I don't think, with all respect, appointed, unelected cabinet members in the United States are experts on Canadian politics. Our core role, everything this government is doing, everything I'm trying to do, is to work with provinces, work with willing partners around the world, work with labor, work with business to move forward to the benefit of our citizens. That's the small p, if you want to call that politics, that's small p politics. We're not positioning on this stuff. I'll say one other thing, which is that there are a few issues that the United States was arguing right up to the last hour. Red lines, we're not going to change, boom, it's in there, you know, our way or the highway, take it or leave it, you know, attitude. That now they're not. So all of a sudden they don't care about Canadian language or culture and those elements. Well, if they didn't care, they shouldn't have kept them in the deal up in the last. But it's good. We welcome that we care about those issues. Those are rights. They're fundamental to who we are. So that's not there. an F-350 pickup, which is going to be built in the Ford factory in Oakville, 350s, 450s, 550s. Where I grew up in Alberta, those are subcompacts. Same here, right? And they're just discovering that, and they're like, oh, of course we weren't going to keep them out. Well, they were going to keep them out, right? Core plant. And other elements. So some of these, some of what they're saying now is different than what they were drawing the line on. And we are always going to stand up for what's in the best interest of Canada, Canadian workers, Canadian families, not look for an easy win, not look for an announcement, but something that's durable. And that deal is possible. That's in both of our benefits. And I'll say one final thing, which is the deal that's possible that's in the interest of Canadian workers, families, and businesses is also the deal that is in the interest of American families, American businesses, American consumers. We're ready to sit down and strike that deal when the Americans are ready.
12: Canadian Prime Minister Mark Carney today in Thunder Bay, Ontario, holding a news conference after announcing the Canadian government will be spending $4.7 billion to build and maintain more than 300 passenger rail cars that are built in Canada instead of being brought in from another country. President Donald Trump posting on Truth Social today, it is very good for Canadian politicians like Prime Minister Carney to make President Donald J. Trump the enemy until their economy collapses. Then it will prove to be very bad for politics, worse than anything that has ever happened to a Canadian politician. Just watch. WB, you are in Boston, writing the Trump administration's intensifying trade war with Canada could roil important midterm election contests, including a potentially pivotal U.S. Senate race in Maine. The rhetoric and whipsaw of tariffs against the U.S.'s longtime ally has complicated Republican Senator Susan Collins' bid for a sixth term, at times pitting her against President Trump as she tries to simultaneously hold on to support from Republican voters after serving in office for nearly 30 years without alienating the independents and Democratic swing voters she needs to win in November. Meanwhile, her opponent, Troy Jackson, is trying to shackle Collins to Trump in a state where he is unpopular with Democrats and independents. That's the article from WBUR. Senator Collins talked about tariffs and trade relations with Canada today in Brunswick, Maine, after touring a technical education center.
18: Senator, the retaliatory tariffs with Canada are set to go into effect on September 8th. What are you doing to currently ease the burden on Mainers if these are to go into effect?
20: There's no one who has been more vocal than I have against the Canadian tariffs. I voted against them on the Senate floor months ago when the president was first proposing that there be tariffs. And since that time, when this new imposition of tariffs, which has led to retaliatory tariffs by the Canadians, has been imposed or will be imposed, I have talked to the special trade representative in Washington, Jameson Greer, for a half hour about the exact impact on the state of Maine. Take something like road salt. We get all of our road salt from Canada. And for a small town like Frenchville in northern Aroostook County, which has about 900 people, that's an extra $10,000 a year cost. Our blueberry growers rely on harvesting equipment that is only available in Canada. So this will have an adverse impact. I have also had an exchange with the vice president to solicit his help. And what I've tried to do is to get administration officials to look specifically at what it means to border states. And because I think they're looking at it in a macro way that understates how detrimental the impact is. Canada is not China. It is not an adversarial nation. It's our closest ally, our neighbor, our friend. And our economy is so intertwined with Canada that I am very worried about what the impact will be. So I've been talking to colleagues from other border states. The one area, and I've told the Canadian ambassador this, where Canada does need to do better has to do with dairy products. They do have dairy product barriers, and those, if Canada would make a move on that, I think it would be helpful in restarting the negotiations. So I think this is a serious problem, and I'm going to continue my advocacy to get away from this approach.
12: Senator Susan Collins, Republican of Maine, candidate for re-election, talking with reporters today in Brunswick, Maine. Congresswoman Claudia Tenney, a Republican whose 24th congressional district in New York stretches along Lake Ontario, was asked this week by TMZ's Charlie Cotton about President Trump's executive order last week renaming the lake to Lake America, part of the fallout from the U.S.-Canada trade war.
0: If there's a small business in your district wanting to know whether they should change the name to what Donald Trump wants or keep it the way it's always been, what's your advice to them? Change or not change?
21: I think a lot of our counties are just staying right now on course because they don't know if this is really a permanent thing or really part of a kind of a hardball negotiations going on between the president and the prime minister in Canada. I don't know how permanent people think this is right now. Name changes come and go. The Democrats change the name of everything. Trump is, likes to troll people and put out name changes. We'll see how long this lasts.
22: This is just a troll on a real name change thing.
21: I'm pretty sure this is a troll.
0: Okay, got you. Hey, thank you so much, Claudia. It's good to see you.
12: Congresswoman Claudia Tenney, Republican from New York, in a TMZ walking and talking interview posted Wednesday. This is C-SPAN Radio's Washington Today. Story from UPI. The Trump administration launched the Foundry School on Thursday, a new program targeted at training workers in manufacturing and design skills. Vice President J.D. Vance and Secretary of State Marco Rubio spoke at the launch ceremony for the program in Washington. The program is a result of a partnership between the administration and several universities, including Ohio State, Penn State, and Stanford. Trump administration said in its fact sheet on Foundry School that the manufacturing industry will need 3.8 million skilled workers by 2033 to build semiconductors, defense and energy items, and more. Article from UPI. Congressman Steve Scalise, Republican from Louisiana, the House Majority Leader, also spoke at today's program.
23: American manufacturers expected to need nearly 4 million skilled workers by 2033. It's engineers, technicians, entrepreneurs, industrial leaders. But this isn't just about filling jobs. It's about making sure America has the best talent to out-innovate, out-build, and out-compete China for decades to come. And that's why the Foundry School is so important. What I especially like about this program is the partnership behind it. You're bringing together some of the best universities in America with founders and CEOs who are actually on the front lines of innovation. These are people building companies, creating jobs, and developing new technologies. They know what skills they need. They know where the technology is going, and they know what it takes to compete. And now they're going to be bringing that expertise directly into our universities to help prepare the next generation. That's exactly the kind of partnership we need. Government does have a role to play. We can cut taxes. We can get unnecessary regulations out of the way. We can unleash American energy, and we can make it easier to build things in this country. And that's exactly what President Trump and Republicans in Congress have been doing.
12: The House Majority Leader Steve Scalise, Republican from Louisiana, at the Foundry School launch held at the U.S. Institute of Peace in Washington, D.C. More from the UPI article. The program is part of the Trump administration's Pax Silica Initiative, a plan under the State Department that seeks to improve the United States' AI and supply chain capabilities. And Secretary of State Marco Rubio explained its purpose.
24: I think we made a terrible mistake in this country. Many years ago, under people that were in charge at the time, especially at the end of the Cold War. And that was the idea that the ability to make things no longer mattered. It didn't matter any longer where things were made. They were to be made in the most efficient place at the lowest possible cost. That meant more profits for the company, lower costs for the consumers, and that was the way the world would work. There was this fantasy, really, that the whole world would become a free enterprise democracies and that everyone would look like us. That ran into reality, the reality that that is not how human events have ever worked, that the nation state still does matter, nationalism is still real, national borders still matter, and that countries are going to always act in their best interest. But the result of it is that it deindustrialized America. We lost our ability and our capacity to make things. And not just big things, not just the kinds of big machinery and things that we normally identify with industry, but even some of the most basic components that are necessary that underpin economic life, especially in the 21st century. And we woke up to the reality just a few years ago that we are suddenly, as a nation, dangerously dependent on other nations for all sorts of things that we need, not simply for our economic vibrancy, but in many cases for our national security and our very survival as a prosperous nation state. And so now we are involved in this endeavor across the board to try to reverse those mistakes. And it will be the work of multiple administrations, but it starts here and it starts now with this one that is receiving attention at its highest levels. One way is just the basic ingredients that go into all this, and it's why you've seen such a focus on access to not just critical minerals as raw material, but also to the ability to process them. But the other has to be the ability to actually make things once again. And we have to understand that reindustrialization, that 21st century industrial activity, is going to look different than it did in the 20th century. It's going to involve far more skills. It's going to involve not just are our workers going to have to be better educated in what they're doing, but in many cases, given the evolution and the rapidly changing dynamics of the modern world, they may have to be retrained multiple times in their career.
12: Secretary of State Marco Rubio. FXBusiness.com writing about this new foundry school. The program is built around an advanced manufacturing curriculum developed by Stanford for American students, supplemented by lectures from 7 other U.S. universities, Arizona State University, Georgia Tech, Ohio State University, Penn State, the University of Cincinnati, the University of Kansas, and Vanderbilt University. Across the 8 universities, the program will deliver 17 sessions led by founders and chief executives from advanced manufacturing companies in the U.S. and countries participating in Pax Silica, including South Korea, Japan, Taiwan, and India. That was from FSXBusiness.com. WYPR Radio in Baltimore writing that Maryland Governor Wes Moore's administration has launched a free AI platform that provides neighborhood insights, funding resources, and zoning information to entrepreneurs and developers. The Maryland Community Compass, formerly the Maryland Community Business Compass, was expanded in partnership with AI research company Anthropic. Governor Moore, a Democrat, spoke today in Baltimore.
3: Progress, in order for it to be real, means it has to be democratized. In order for progress to really mean anything, it means that everybody's got a root for it, and not just some people. And that's why this innovation means so much, and that's why this is what progress is actually supposed to look like. Because we know that a community does not need to be told what it needs. Communities already know what they need. And communities already know what they've been neglected of. And so if you actually want to find the answers to community development, you don't need to come and tell them. You need to come and listen. And allow them to take the lead. Allow them to understand that every single sector of society is going to play a part in it. And that they are the ones who are going to help to lead the charge. Why a tool like this matters is because the truth is that large corporations have tools like this. Large corporations easily, they have the analytics, and they can tell them where to build, exactly how to build, they can tell them where the opportunities are. But the thing is, it wasn't democratized. So if you wanted to build something on 85 Broad or something on Wall Street, you knew exactly where to get your information. But what if you wanted to go to Upton? What if you wanted to go to Oliver? Where do you get that information? Progress is not progress unless everybody benefits from it. And this is what it looks like to actually democratize progress. The people who are in our highest needs and oftentimes highest neglected neighborhoods. The peoples like our CDCs and our small developers and our community organizations, they're often the times that are also under-resourced. So the people who most need the support, the people who know how best to make the support happen, oftentimes don't have that capital in order to do the thing. So they have the vision, they have the community roots, and they have the will. Now let's make sure we partner them with world-class tools and the capital to make the progress happen that is necessary and required.
12: Governor Wes Moore, Democrat from Maryland, today in Baltimore on the launch of an AI-powered tool called Maryland Community Business Compass. The Hill writing that Senator Bernie Sanders, independent from Vermont, and Congressman Greg Kassar, Democrat from Texas, are calling for a permanent ban on the development and deployment of artificial superintelligence, citing a series of recent hackings involving rogue models. The bicameral duo announced Thursday they will introduce the Ban Artificial Superintelligence Act, which would institute the permanent ban along with temporarily pausing advanced AI development until federal regulators establish safety standards. Superintelligence refers to AI technologies that will surpass the smartest humans. Several technology leaders, including OpenAI CEO Sam Altman, have suggested superintelligence is on the horizon. That was the article from The Hill. Congressman Kassar posted a video.
2: 20 years in prison, same as building a nuclear weapon. That's the penalty that Bernie Sanders and I are putting into our bill to ban artificial superintelligence. Here's why. Leading thinkers and many of the top scientists of the world say that if AI companies are able to develop artificial superintelligence, it could put the freedom and the lives of millions of people at risk. If artificial superintelligence is developed, it, one, would be smarter and faster than all of humans. Two, it could develop or have access to nuclear or biochemical weapons or be able to create new viruses. And three, it could deceive humans about being under human control or even defy human commands, like refuse to be turned off. Now, this may sound like one of the Terminator movies, but we're seeing this start to happen in real life. In July, OpenAI admitted that two of its models broke out of a locked down test against human orders hacked into another AI company. An unprecedented moment in the history of technology. And then, nothing. No new guardrails being passed by Congress. No new protections against this signed into law by the President of the United States. So we wrote a bill. It bans building AI designed to surpass human intelligence or to defy human orders. And it establishes a federal agency that will ensure that we're kept safe, just like the federal agencies we have to keep us safe from, say, nuclear weapons. And if a company defies this proposed law, then we shut it down and impose a real penalty.
12: Congressman Greg Kassar, Democrat from Texas, posting that video. Washington Today continues in a moment.
4: 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They join host Dasha Burns for a bipartisan discussion about the future of AI, the war with Iran, and the battle for control of Congress in the upcoming midterm elections. 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
12: 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The U.S. House of Representatives, writes Reuters, passed legislation on Thursday to block federal aid for universities that boycott Israel, the latest Republican-backed pro-Israel measure amid growing Democratic criticism of the Israeli government over the war in Gaza. The Republican majority chamber voted 237 to 169 in favor of the Protect Economic and Academic Freedom Act, which would have to pass the Senate in order to become law. That was the article from Reuters. Congressman Burgess Owens, Republican from Utah, supported the bill during the floor debate.
5: Antisemitism on American campuses is not a fringe problem and is not slowing down. Across the United States, our institutions of higher learning have a concerted and coordinated effort to isolate Jewish students and faculty. In fact, as we've heard, the Combat Antisemitism Movement reported 531 incidents in the U.S. on college and university campuses in 2025. I'm incredibly proud of the work that Education and Workforce Committee has done to combat the spread of this vile ideology. And American taxpayer dollars should not go to subsidizing universities that are actively singling out one of our closest allies to discriminate against them. This is an issue of protests or slogans. It's too many instances. This hatred has become a form of institutional discrimination supported by our colleges and universities. When that line is crossed, Congress has every right to intervene and demand that you receive, that if you receive federal dollars, there's basic standards that must be met. I'm grateful for Dr. Fox and her leadership in this space, and urge all my colleagues to vote yes on this measure.
12: Congressman Burgess Owens, Republican from Utah, on the House floor. Congresswoman Rashida Tlaib, Democrat from Michigan, opposed the bill.
6: This bill is an attack on free speech and academic freedom, all in the name of defending a genocidal apartheid state. While the Trump administration is stripping universities of their funding, deporting international students, and pressuring universities to shut down their Black and African

0: are led by Jewish students yelling, "Not in our name." You know what this is about? I'll show you. This is about protecting an image like this from an Israel's national security minister this week. This is what he put down up on social media, showing the fate that he has planned for the Palestinian people. What is this? This is an image of Palestinians walking into a gas chamber. This is what students are boycotting. Yet here we are, punishing them for speaking out against this, speaking out against ethnic cleansing, genocide, bombing of hospitals, schools, refugee camps. This bill is a clear assault on higher education, on millions of working class students who depend on federal student aid to get an education.
1: Congresswoman Rashida Tlaib, Democrat from Michigan, on the House floor. The House passed this bill by a vote of 237 to 169. It was mostly party line. Two Republicans voting no, 33 Democrats voting yes. Fox News writing about today's vote: Republicans have seized on Democrats' divisions on the issue, which has coincided with a far-left insurgency plunging the party into civil war ahead of the midterms. And that was from Fox News. From Politico, the Trump administration unveiled a plan Thursday to cancel the tax-exempt status of universities that it says give preferential treatment to minority students. Proposed regulations released by the IRS are aimed at preventing discrimination on the basis of race and could affect up to 18,000 high schools, universities, and trade schools, the agency said. Article from Politico. And from ABC News, private equity billionaire Leon Black filed a lawsuit Thursday in federal court against the House Oversight Committee and Chairman James Comer before failing to appear under subpoena for a deposition before the panel as part of its probe into the government's investigation of convicted sex offender Jeffrey Epstein. Again, reporting from ABC News, Congressman Comer, Republican of Kentucky, spoke to reporters after.
2: Well, as you have heard by now, Leon Black failed to show up for his duly issued subpoena. This was a bipartisan subpoena. I'm very disappointed. Not only did Mr. Black not show up for the subpoena, he filed suit against both the Oversight Committee and myself individually as the chairman of the committee. This is unacceptable. We're very disappointed. I don't think I need to tell anyone in here how important of a witness Mr. Black is to this investigation. So we're going to huddle up as a committee and talk about next steps with respect to Mr. Black, and we'll go from there. I'll be happy to answer any questions. Annie?
3: Are you not ready to hold him in contempt?
2: I would hold him in contempt right now. This is the first time of all the people we brought in, of all the powerful billionaires and political people we brought in for interviews and depositions, this is the first time anyone's filed suit. I don't want to do anything to harm our chances in court. The most important priority for the committee, I think, but I'm going to talk with the committee as a whole, the most important priority is to get Mr. Black in to answer questions. He is a very important witness, and the disputes revolve around non-disclosure agreements. I will remind everyone, I subpoenaed the non-disclosure agreements that Mr. Black has, and that's having him in is important, but we need to see those non-disclosure agreements.
3: So, do you believe the lawsuit has happened first before you can do contempt?
2: I don't know. I mean, I think we could do contempt right now, and that's fine with me. But we're going to consult with our legal team, with the House counsel. We don't want to do anything. I don't want to walk into any trap that would somehow let him, through some mistake that we make, get out of having to answer questions.
1: Congressman James Comer, Republican of Kentucky, Oversight and Government Reform Committee Chair, at a news conference outside the room where Leon Black was scheduled to be interviewed. Congressman Suhas Subramaniam, Democrat from Virginia, member of the committee, also spoke to reporters after Leon Black failed to show up.
4: What is the reaction of Mr. Black behind this subpoena?
5: Yeah, Leon Black gave Epstein over $180 million. He was Epstein's primary client, and call Leon Black appears in the Epstein files.

0: hundreds of times. And all we're asking from him is to sit down with our committee and offer us basic information and basic documents that we've asked of most other people as well. And he is not providing that. He's not giving us what we are asking for. And we are Congress, and so we are not one of his clients. We are not one of his friends. We are Congress. And so he has to be responsive to us, and he can try to sue us, but we're just doing our job, which is to get transparency and accountability that the American people want. And so he can continue to try to dodge us, but it's not going to be successful.
1: Congressman Suhas Subramaniam, Democrat from Virginia, meeting with reporters. Associated Press writing, the House Oversight Committee served Black with two subpoenas during a closed-door voluntary interview in June after lawmakers said he refused to answer questions about nondisclosure agreements. One subpoena demanded Black produce nondisclosure agreements and the other documents, while the other compelled him to return for a deposition before the committee. Black's lawsuit argues the subpoenas exceed the committee's authority by seeking private information unrelated to Epstein or any legitimate legislative purpose. That was from Associated Press. A statement from Leon Black's attorney, Susan Estridge, reads the committee is on a fishing expedition that oversteps its authority and completely ignores its responsibility. This is no longer about finding the truth about Epstein. It's about trying to destroy Mr. Black. From The Independent, the House representatives abruptly canceled the final 2 weeks of votes for September, effectively giving the House 4 days of work before the midterm elections and not being in session during August. The article notes that among the bills that will not probably get a House vote before the midterm elections, Republican Congressman Thomas Massie of Kentucky and Democratic Congressman Ro Khanna of California filed a new discharge petition to allow state attorneys general, victims of Jeffrey Epstein, and members of Congress to challenge the Department of Justice's failure to comply with the Epstein Files Transparency Act. That was all from The Independent. House Speaker Mike Johnson, Republican of Louisiana, defended his move in a news conference day with reporters in the Capitol building.
2: This Congress has done phenomenal work, and the members are jostling a lot of different priorities right now. Of course, we're in the middle of a critical midterm election. Many of them want and need to be in their districts, working with their constituents and running their campaigns. And so we're trying to balance all those interests and needs right now. We still have a lot more left to do in this Congress and a lot we'd like to do. We're sending out a notice this morning about the schedule for the end of September, and we're on a 48-hour notice to get back here for those last 2 weeks if the Senate will move some of these big products that are still awaiting action over there.
1: House Speaker Mike Johnson, Republican from Louisiana. The House will be out of session next week for Labor Day and the Jewish New Year, Rosh Hashanah, and then come back the next week and work Monday through Thursday before adjourning until after the November elections. Congressman George Whitesides, Democrat from California, spoke against this today on the House floor.
3: We stand at an hour of profound peril, yet this chamber contemplates premature retreat. All of October is already reserved for recess. Now, majority leadership is weighing the addition of two or even three more recess weeks in September, turning an already extended 5 weeks of absence into as much as 8 weeks of abdication. Calamity does not pause for campaigns. Abroad, the war in Iran burns hotter by the hour. At home, millions face canceled care, punishing tariffs add thousands to family bills, and our national debt mounts. From the West's wildfires to flooding and a fall full of hurricanes, natural disasters demand not our departure, but our duty. Mr. Speaker, we were elected not to flee friction, but to forge solutions. So let us reject retreat, remain at our posts for September, and do the work for the American people. I yield back.
1: Congressman George Whitesides, Democrat from California, today on the House floor. KDFW Fox 4 in Dallas-Fort Worth reporting that the Republican National Committee released full programming details for what it describes as the first midterm convention in modern American history, setting a 2-day schedule designed to rally voters behind GOP candidates ahead of November's elections. The gathering scheduled for September 9th and 10th in Dallas, Texas, will feature 109 speakers and programming items across 2 evening sessions. Vice President J.D. Vance will deliver a keynote address on the first night, while President Donald Trump will headline the event with a second night keynote. Trump is scheduled to appear on the stage both evenings. That was from KDFW in Dallas-Fort Worth. President Trump spoke about the convention Wednesday on Texas Lieutenant Governor Dan Patrick's podcast.
4: You're always coming up with an idea, more ideas than most presidents have in their entire two terms if they serve 8 years. So where did this idea for the convention to come up? Because this is really a brilliant idea.
5: So it's never been done before, and I've had great conventions. We've had a lot of fun, and we've gotten a lot of, you talk about ideas, a lot of good ideas come out of conventions.
4: Yes.
5: But we've had some great conventions. I had three of them, as far as, you know, I was concerned. We did really great in the second one, too. You know what happened there. That was a terrible situation with what happened with the vote. But the conventions have been great, and a lot of good things happen, and it brings unity. It brings so many different things. But I see how important it is. And all they talk about is the midterms, the midterms, the midterms. And I'm saying, you know, we have this big convention for the presidential election, but the midterms, people talk about it. It's very important, but there's no convention. Why aren't we having, why don't we have a convention? You could call it a midterm convention. I wouldn't use the term mini convention because it's really not that mini. It's going to be very important.
4: No, it's going to be a very big convention.
5: Midterm.
4: Yes,
5: it's going to be big stuff. So you could call it a midterm convention. And I did it. And I just came up with the idea. And we raised a lot of money. I put up a lot of money, basically. I don't care because we're saving the nation.
1: 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It's called Lieutenant Dan Podcast. U.S. House Minority Leader Hakeem Jeffries, Democrat from New York, was asked today at his news conference in Washington about next week's Republican midterm convention.
6: Can you give us a sense, as Republicans prepare to meet in Dallas next week for their midterm convention, what to expect from Democrats in terms of counter-programming?
7: Well, I expect that there's going to be robust engagement by Democrats, in part led by the Texas Democratic Party, along with participation from House Democrats, Senate Democrats, as well as Democratic governors from different parts of the country. Listen, the fact that these Republicans are planning a celebration in the middle of an economic crisis where everyday Americans are drowning because of this high cost of living is extraordinary. How many different ways can Donald Trump and Republicans communicate to the American people that they don't give a damn about their health, safety, and economic well-being? This is an extraordinary decision in the middle of a very challenging economy, an ongoing war of choice in the Middle East, and the failure for Republicans to solve a single problem on behalf of the American people, that Donald Trump and Republicans have decided to spend several days celebrating during a so-called midterm convention with their billionaire donors, who they have been doing favors for throughout this entire Congress.
1: Congressman Hakeem Jeffries, Democrat from New York, the minority leader at a news conference in Washington. Joining us now to talk about the Republican midterm convention next week in Dallas is Joseph Morton, Washington correspondent with the Dallas Morning News. Thank you for being with us. What do we know about how this convention will run? Will it look anything like the national conventions we're used to in the presidential election years?
8: It's going to be very different from the every 4 years presidential nominating conventions that we have seen. Those are typically involve a lot of party business. They build the platform. They do the formal business of nominating the candidate that they're putting up for the White House. This is going to be much more like a rally, combination, fundraiser, and a whole lot of President Donald Trump. The party leaders themselves have described it as Trumpapalooza. So it's going to be wall-to-wall President Trump talking to the country.
1: What arena is it taking place in, and how many people are expected to attend?
8: Yeah, so we've heard a number of about 20,000. It'll be in the American Airlines Center. That's the home of the Dallas Mavericks. Mavericks owner Miriam Adelson is a big supporter of Donald Trump. She's a big financial donor of his past campaigns. He has praised her support generally and specifically for this convention. So we're going to have a lot of people in Dallas next week.
1: We have seen some reports that some elected Republicans don't plan to attend. What are you hearing about that?
8: Yeah, so I have mostly spoken with Texas Republicans, and unsurprisingly, many of them are planning to be there. We have seen where a lot of Republicans in Congress from other parts of the country have decided to take a pass on this convention. It is, of course, right in the middle of campaign season for a lot of them. They want to be out on the trail talking to voters ahead of the midterm elections in November. And I can see where they don't see a lot of utility to going to this convention, especially when you have the NRCC, the campaign arm of House Republicans, putting out an invitation that is encouraging them to give anywhere from $25,000 to $100,000 to go to various receptions and events around the convention there in Dallas.
1: Do you plan to attend, and what will your coverage look like?
8: I will be there as part of our comprehensive coverage. I think we're mobilizing, I don't know the exact number, but many of the reporters in our newsroom, certainly the politics team, but also our public safety reporters and editors, and just it's a newsroom-wide effort to make sure that we're telling everyone everything they could possibly want to know about this very unconventional convention in Dallas.
1: We're talking with Joseph Morton with the Dallas Morning News. You mentioned public safety, so how is the city preparing for it?
8: Yeah, so, I mean, it's a massive effort. It's a you know, coordinated security effort with local public safety authorities, the Secret Service. It's a massive undertaking, and there are still some questions about exactly, you know, who's picking up which tab to pay for all of this. We may not get all of those answers until a little bit after the fact, kind of looking back at it. There's a certain amount of last-minute preparation here. Normally, the every four-year conventions for the presidential nominations, they have a huge runway on those. And this really came together on a much quicker timeline. So we will see how it all came together next week when we're there in Dallas.
1: What about protesters or counter-programming by the Democrats, especially in Texas? Have you heard anything about that?
8: We know there will be protesters out there for sure. There will be Democrats and various groups will have protests to sort of give another perspective on the other side of this, criticizing President Trump. There are still some open questions about exactly where they will be located and how close they will be allowed to get to the arena. So I don't know yet exactly how much President Trump and some of the VIPs who will be at the convention will see those protests, but they will certainly be there.
1: And finally, President Trump was in Houston last week and now holding this midterm convention in Dallas. You have a very high profile U.S. Senate race happening in that state. What's the latest on that?
8: The very high profile Senate race between our Attorney General Ken Paxton, a Republican, and a state representative from Austin, James Tallarico, the Democrat, looks to be a very competitive race, which is a little surprising to many people, I think. That we have such a competitive race in Texas. James Tallarico, the Democrat, has a significant fundraising advantage. Ken Paxton is coming off of a very bitterly divided primary, a victory over the incumbent, Senator John Cornyn. It's also worth noting we have House races that will be closely watched. They did redistricting in Texas that was fairly controversial. It was one of the first ones that kind of kicked off this wave of redistricting. And Republicans are hoping to pick up several House seats in the state, which would help them keep control of the House as well.
1: Joseph Morton, Washington correspondent with the Dallas Morning News. You can find his articles at the Dallas Morning News website and on X. It's at @ByJosephMorton. Thank you very much.
8: Thanks so much for having me.
1: Another article at the Dallas Morning News, a text message offering free tickets to see President Donald Trump at next week's Republican convention in Dallas may look suspicious, but convention organizers say the offer is legitimate. The unsolicited message comes from an unfamiliar phone number announcing free tickets in capital letters and directs recipients to a shortened link, several characteristics commonly associated with scam texts. And for the first ever Republican National Midterm Convention, C-SPAN is the only TV network bringing you every speech, every speaker, and every minute live and uninterrupted from Dallas Wednesday, September 9th and Thursday, September 10th. from 3 to 11 p.m. Eastern. No commercial breaks, no pundits talking over the speakers, just the convention as it happens. You can watch, listen, and decide for yourself. While at the same time, C-SPAN 2 will follow Democrats on the campaign trail in key battleground states. Washington Post writing that Gloria Steinem, an organizer and activist who perhaps more than anyone else helped sustain the women's movement through the second half of the 20th century and into the 21st, through battles over reproductive rights, economic equality, sexual harassment, and other issues that affect the lives of millions of women, died September 2nd at her home in New York City. She was 92, reporting from the Washington Post. Congresswoman Latifah Simon, Democrat from California, spoke on the House floor today about her passing.
9: Mr. Speaker, I rise in honor of Gloria Steinem, who died yesterday in her home in New York City at the age of 92. Gloria devoted each breath of her life to securing a better future for women and girls in this country and beyond. In 1972, she helped to bring the Ms. magazine into the world and helped to build a movement. The Ms. Foundation for Women put resources directly in community organizations led for and fighting for a future, a more just future for women and girls. I know this because I came of age in one of them. When I was 19 years old, working with young women surviving the underground street economy, Gloria directly supported that work and stood with us. She is one of the reasons that I am in this chamber today. Her family asked that we light a candle. I will. We must continue to keep her fight and that light moving, and I will yield back.
1: Congresswoman Latifah Simon, Democrat from California, today on the House floor. Gloria Steinem also founded the National Women's Political Caucus, and in 2013, President Obama awarded her the Presidential Medal of Freedom. In 2019, Gloria Steinem was on C-SPAN 2's Book TV on her book, The Truth Will Set You Free, But First It Will Piss You Off.
10: What role do you think men have in the feminist movement?
11: Well, you know, we chose the word, I mean, in my experience anyway, we chose the word feminist rather than women's liberation because it was harder for men to say, I'm a women's liberationist, you know, if you know what I mean. So we chose feminism because it included men. And a feminist is anybody who believes in the full social, economic, political equality of all human beings. And it saves the lives of men, too, because, as we figured out once at Ms. Magazine, if you take out of the statistics about why men die of tension-related diseases, of violence, of, you know, all the things that could be related to the masculine role, it turns out that men live about 5 years longer. So when I'm talking to an audience that is mostly men, I always say, what other movement could offer you 5 more years of life? This is
10: yes, live longer.
11: And how men get to be whole people. I mean, women get to be whole people by expressing all the parts of ourselves that are wrongly called unfeminine, right? And I think men get to be whole people by expressing all the parts of themselves that are wrongly called unmasculine. And this mainly comes from raising children or being raised to raise children, because that's where patience and attention to detail and empathy and all those things that are wrongly called feminine but are really human. And when when we were traveling in small groups and men raise children as much as women, the masculine feminine roles did not exist. I mean, Dorothy Dinnerstein, somebody perhaps you know, wrote brilliantly about this. So it's comforting to me to know that the masculine feminine thing did not always exist, and we can get to human.
1: Gloria Steinem in 2019 on C-SPAN 2's Book TV. From C-SPAN Video Library, she has died at the age of 92. Rolling Stone writing, following the death of pioneering feminist activist Gloria Steinem, tributes poured in from Hillary Clinton, Jill Biden, Meghan Markle, Lena Dunham, and many more who hailed the author as a fearless trailblazer, one of the most important activists of all time, and a voice that changed our country. That was from Rolling Stone. Thanks for listening to Washington Today. Hope you have a good night.

0: 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Coming up Friday morning, we'll talk about the influence President Trump's record will have on this year's midterm elections with Semaphore Politics reporter David Weigel, Public Radio's Robin Farzad with the latest jobs numbers and his assessment of the U.S. economy, and Gallup's Benedict Vigers talks about a new poll looking at American perceptions of government corruption. C-SPAN's Washington Journal. 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
1: Welcome to Washington Today on C-SPAN Radio for Thursday, September 3rd, 2026. Vice President J.D. Vance holds a White House news conference, asked about the war with Iran and rising fuel prices ahead of the Labor Day holiday weekend when millions of Americans will be traveling. Canadian Prime Minister Mark Carney responds to U.S. Commerce Secretary Howard Lutnick's assertion that the Canadians cut off trade talks with the U.S. because of internal Canadian politics. State Department launches the Foundry School, which the administration says is a national program to train the entrepreneurs, engineers, technicians, and industrial leaders needed to rebuild American manufacturing. U.S. House passes a bill to cut off federal student aid to colleges that support boycotts of Israel. Billionaire Leon Black defies a congressional subpoena in the House Oversight Committee's investigation of the late sex offender Jeffrey Epstein. President Trump says next week's Republican midterm convention in Dallas in the lead up to the November midterm elections is big stuff. We'll talk about the convention with Dallas Morning News Washington Bureau Chief Joseph Morton, who plans to be there. And feminist activist Gloria Steinem has died at the age of 92. That and more ahead on Washington Today. We start in the White House briefing room, where Vice President J.D. Vance held a news conference, first for the White House in over 40 days, and the first since Press Secretary Caroline Leavitt resigned 1 week ago. The vice president joked that he's not the new press secretary and doesn't want the job.
2: Are we talking to you as the vice president or the press secretary?
3: So I'm not Marco. I have not yet accepted any additional jobs, though I guess the fraud task force is my co-chair, is my second additional job. It's funny, before I came out here, I was talking with the president in the Oval Office, and he said, he said, be careful. I want you to do well, but if you do too well, I might make you the press secretary. So I've got to screw up a little bit because I'm busy enough as it is. But I'm very much up here as the Vice President of the United States.
1: Vice President J.D. Vance was asked a lot today about the war with Iran and energy costs. AAA putting out a press release, Labor Day weekend travelers are facing the highest gas prices ever for this time of year. The national average is $4.14, up 4 cents from last week. Continued volatility in the Strait of Hormuz has pushed crude oil prices in the $90 per barrel range. After a record-setting August, this Labor Day weekend is on track to also set a record at the pump. National average has never been above $4 per gallon on Labor Day. That was from AAA. And from CBS News, a U.S. official confirmed to CBS News on Thursday that no military facilities in the Middle East where American forces are based were impacted by Iran's attacks overnight. The Islamic Republic said it targeted U.S. forces in Kuwait and the United Arab Emirates in retaliation for American strikes that Tehran claims killed at least 18 people the previous day, including 4 civilians attending a wedding party. Reporting from CBS News. Here again, questions to Vice President J.D. Vance at the White House.
4: July 2nd, Treasury Secretary Bessent was asked when Americans could see $3 gas again, and he said maybe by Labor Day. Things haven't worked out that way, but do you have a new timetable for Americans on when they could expect lower gas prices, and should they not expect to see $3 gas again until at least 2027?
3: Well, in defense of Scott, he said maybe by Labor Day, because we're talking about things that are inherently unpredictable. And I think it's important, you know, I'm a strong believer that the American people are our fellow citizens, and we should speak with them honestly about these things. And the fundamental reality is that the reason gas prices are so high right now is because the Iranians are shooting at commercial shipping. Even, by the way, when they signed an agreement that said, we're going to stop shooting at commercial shipping, they almost immediately went back to shooting at commercial shipping. And I actually think that this drives home a couple of points. Number one, it's why things like the Venezuela oil deal are so important is because we've learned that we can't be over-reliant on anybody for the world supply of energy and gas. It's one of the reasons why the president has pursued an energy dominance agenda because, yes, gas prices are higher in the United States. They're way worse everywhere else in the world because of what the president did, particularly during the first administration, to make us more energy dominant. I also think it drives home, frankly, the ridiculous atrophy that we saw in our European allies and their inability to actually do anything to help keep world energy markets supplied. So when the Iranians shoot at commercial shipping, obviously that means some ships don't want to go through. A lot of ships have gone through. We got about 15 million barrels out of the Strait of Hormuz just yesterday, despite the fact that the Iranians continue to ship, or continue to shoot, I should say. What has anybody in the world done? Why is it incumbent upon the United States of America to be the only country in the world that can actually ensure world energy markets continue to stay supplied? And the answer is because we're the only country that has the capability of doing it. And so what the president has said is we really have two options here. We could leave, and the entire world would be way worse off because there would be no guaranteed access to oil and gas. By the way, the Gulf Arab countries are telling us that would be the worst thing in the world. Or we can accept the Iranians are going to shoot at ships like crazy people, and we're going to do what we have to do in order to ensure that their efforts don't lead to a worldwide energy crisis. Now, we've been quite successful up to this point. Gas, frankly, could have been much, much higher were it not for our efforts. But I'm not going to make a promise about when it's going to return to $3. What I will say is that we have to remember, why are we doing this? Number one, it's so that Iran never has a nuclear weapon. And number two, what we're doing right now is protecting commercial shipping in order to ensure that we don't have a worldwide energy crisis. The only reason we do not have a worldwide energy crisis is because of the leadership of the president, but also because of the fine work of our military from Pete Hegseth on down. But the Iranians are doing what the Iranians do. I think that they're losing their capabilities by the day. I think they're realizing, by the way, that their control over the Strait of Hormuz is effectively gone, and it's a diminishing asset. So if you go back 3 months ago, how much oil and gas was coming out of the Strait under Iranian threats? It was virtually nothing. Now it's almost back to where it was before the conflict even started. So my advice to the Iranians is stop acting like crazy people and stop shooting at commercial shipping. And in the meantime, we've got to do what we've got to do despite what a foreign country is going to do in the Strait of Hormuz.
1: Vice President J.D. Vance taking reporters' questions today in the White House briefing room. To another question about how long the war with Iran would last, the vice president said he would not call it a war and said it would end when Iranians stop shooting at commercial ships. President Donald Trump posting on Truth Social today, for the treasonous scum that refuses to accurately report on our military operation in Iran, we have virtually unlimited amounts of mid- to high-grade ammunition, far more than we could ever use for this or any other war, which is highly unlikely. That could and probably take place. In addition, we are producing munitions at levels never seen before. We are stockpiling and preparing for any contingency that could happen. Part of the post from President Trump. Congressman Gabe Vasquez, Democrat from New Mexico, spoke about the war with Iran and gas prices today on the House floor.
5: Mr. Speaker, I rise today to put in the simplest of terms how the president's war in Iran is impacting New Mexicans. Exhibit A, the pain at the pump. This time last year, New Mexicans paid over a dollar less per gallon. And Mr. Speaker, New Mexico is a big state. We have to drive hours just to see family, go to work, or see the closest doctor. A lot of us drive trucks and diesels. New Mexico is a truck state. It costs now nearly $200 to drive a truck from one end of my district to the other. Think about that. A round trip is $400. Who can afford that? That's more than the cost of a plane ticket. Trump's illegal war is costing the average New Mexican about $81 more in gas in each month alone. $81 may not mean much to Wall Street brokers or investors, but it sure as hell does mean a lot to working class families. That's a week of groceries, a month's electric bill, or three tickets to the Isotopes game. As folks head to the grocery store to stock up for Labor Day, they've got one thought. These prices are too damn high, and that extra $81 is a big problem. Thank you. I yield back.
1: Congressman Gabe Vasquez, a Democrat from New Mexico on the House floor. Associated Press reporting that gains in big technology stocks and easing bond yields help lift Wall Street on Thursday, even as oil prices ticked higher amid an escalation in the U.S. war with Iran. The Dow was up 624, NASDAQ up 366, S&P up 81. CTV writing amid a breakdown of trade talks and a simmering tariff war between Canada and the United States, Prime Minister Mark Carney says unelected U.S. officials should refrain from commenting on Canadian politics. Carney told reporters following an announcement in Thunder Bay, Ontario on Thursday when asked about comments by U.S. Commerce Secretary Howard Lutnick last week. I don't think, with all respect, that appointed unelected cabinet members in the United States are experts on Canadian politics. Lutnick denied that U.S. officials were hung up on French language laws, one of the reported reasons talks collapsed, adding Canada walked away from a deal with the U.S. late last month for political purposes. That was reporting from CTV. We'll hear from Prime Minister Carney in just a minute. Commerce Secretary Lutnick spoke Wednesday to Bloomberg Radio about U.S.-Canada trade relations.
6: Carney starts talking to the president, calls him multiple times. I'm in the room with the president,
7: yeah.
6: And they reach agreement. And the president, like, truths out, we have a deal. Mm-hmm. He had a deal because he talked to Mark Carney, right? And then we were just putting the finer points on it.
7: Uh-huh.
6: And Friday at 4 o'clock, for example, that my Canadian counterparts, they called me and said, we'd like heavy trucks.
7: Yeah.
6: And I said, no, listen. It's Friday at 4 o'clock. We're signing it at, like, 6 or 7.
7: Uh-huh.
6: There's no new topic that you're coming up with now. And I said to him, are you trying to blow this up? And the answer was, and I quote, I'm not allowed to say that. Mm. But they decided for political reasons, domestic Canada, they'd rather fight with Donald Trump,
7: yeah.
6: Even if it's bad for the economy of Canada, for their political ambition to get certain elections. Now, remember, Quebec has the sovereign party was in the lead.
7: Yeah.
6: So right. That's why they came up with this French nonsense. You think the American side talked about how people speak in Quebec? We do have a deal with France. We have a deal with Italy. We have a deal with Germany. We don't care about their language. None of that was true. Alberta's got an independence vote.
7: Uh-huh.
6: This is the Canadian Liberal Party using their economy to get themselves elected, even if they're selling their own citizens down the river.
1: 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Today, Canadian Prime Minister Mark Carney in Ontario answered reporters' questions about Lutnick's position.
3: I don't think, with all respect, appointed, unelected cabinet members in the United States are experts on Canadian politics. Our core role, everything this government is doing, everything I'm trying to do, is to work with provinces, work with willing partners around the world, work with labor, work with business to move forward to the benefit of our citizens. That's the small p, if you want to call that politics, that's small p politics. We're not positioning on this stuff. I'll say one other thing, which is that there are a few issues that the United States was arguing right up to the last hour. Red lines, we're not going to change, boom, it's in there, you know, our way or the highway, take it or leave it, you know, attitude. That now they're not. So all of a sudden they don't care about Canadian language or culture and those elements. Well, if they didn't care, they shouldn't have kept them in the deal up in the last. But it's good. We welcome that we care about those issues. Those are rights. They're fundamental to who we are. So that's not there. An F-350 pickup, which is going to be built in the Ford factory in Oakville, 350s, 450s, 550s. Where I grew up in Alberta, those are subcompacts. Same here, right? And they're just discovering that, and they're like, oh, of course we weren't going to keep them out. Well, they were going to keep them out, right? Core plant. And other elements. So some of these, some of what they're saying now is different than what they were drawing the line on. And we are always going to stand up for what's in the best interest of Canada, Canadian workers, Canadian families, not look for an easy win, not look for an announcement, but something that's durable. And that deal is possible. That's in both of our benefits. And I'll say one final thing, which is the deal that's possible that's in the interest of Canadian workers, families, and businesses is also the deal that is in the interest of American families, American businesses, American consumers. And
7: you know, we're ready to sit down and strike that deal when the Americans are ready.
1: Canadian Prime Minister Mark Carney today in Thunder Bay, Ontario, holding a news conference after announcing the Canadian government will be spending $4.7 billion to build and maintain more than 300 passenger rail cars that are built in Canada instead of being brought in from another country. President Donald Trump posting on Truth Social today, it is very good for Canadian politicians like Prime Minister Carney to make President Donald J. Trump the enemy until their economy collapses. Then it will prove to be very bad for politics, worse than anything that has ever happened to a Canadian politician. Just watch. WB, you are in Boston, writing the Trump administration's intensifying trade war with Canada could roil important midterm election contests, including a potentially pivotal U.S. Senate race in Maine. The rhetoric and whipsaw of tariffs against the U.S.'s longtime ally has complicated Republican Senator Susan Collins' bid for a sixth term, at times pitting her against President Trump as she tries to simultaneously hold on to support from Republican voters after serving in office for nearly 30 years without alienating the independents and Democratic swing voters she needs to win in November. Meanwhile, her opponent, Troy Jackson, is trying to shackle Collins to Trump in a state where he is unpopular with Democrats and independents. That's the article from WBUR. Senator Collins talked about tariffs and trade relations with Canada today in Brunswick, Maine, after touring a technical education center.
8: Senator, the retaliatory tariffs with Canada are set to go into effect on September 8th. What are you doing to currently ease the burden on Mainers if these are to go into effect?
9: There's no one who has been more vocal than I have against the Canadian tariffs. I voted against them on the Senate floor months ago when the president was first proposing that there be tariffs. And since that time, when this new imposition of tariffs, which has led to retaliatory tariffs by the Canadians, has been imposed or will be imposed, I have talked to the special trade representative in Washington, Jameson Greer, for a half hour about the exact impact on the state of Maine. Take something like road salt. We get all of our road salt from Canada. And for a small town like Frenchville in northern Aroostook County, which has about 900 people, that's an extra $10,000 a year cost. Our blueberry growers rely on harvesting equipment that is only available in Canada. So this will have an adverse impact. I have also had an exchange with the vice president to solicit his help. And what I've tried to do is to get administration officials to look specifically at what it means to border states. And because I think they're looking at it in a macro way that understates how detrimental the impact is. Canada is not China. It is not an adversarial nation. It's our closest ally, our neighbor, our friend. And our economy is so intertwined with Canada that I am very worried about what the impact will be. So I've been talking to colleagues from other border states. The one area, and I've told the Canadian ambassador this, where Canada does need to do better has to do with dairy products. They do have dairy product barriers, and those, if Canada would make a move on that, I think it would be helpful in restarting the negotiations. So I think this is a serious problem, and I'm going to continue my advocacy to get away from this approach.
1: Senator Susan Collins, Republican of Maine, candidate for re-election, talking with reporters today in Brunswick, Maine. Congresswoman Claudia Tenney, a Republican whose 24th congressional district in New York stretches along Lake Ontario, was asked this week by TMZ's Charlie Cotton about President Trump's executive order last week renaming the lake to Lake America. part of the fallout from the U.S.-Canada trade war.
10: If there's a small business in your district wanting to know whether they should change the name to what Donald Trump wants or keep it the way it's always been, what's your advice to them? Change or not change?
11: I think a lot of our counties are just staying right now on course because they don't know if this is really a permanent thing or really part of a kind of a hardball negotiations going on between the president and the prime minister in Canada. I don't know how permanent people think this is right now. I mean, name changes come and go. The Democrats change the name of everything. Trump is, you know, likes to troll people and put out name changes. We'll see how long this lasts.
10: This is just a troll or a real name changing thing.
11: I'm pretty sure this is a troll.
10: Okay, got you. Hey, thank you so much, Claudia. It's good to see you.
1: Congresswoman Claudia Tenney, Republican from New York, in a TMZ walking and talking interview posted Wednesday. This is C-SPAN Radio's Washington Today. Story from UPI. The Trump administration launched the Foundry School on Thursday, a new program targeted at training workers in manufacturing and design skills. Vice President J.D. Vance and Secretary of State Marco Rubio spoke at the launch ceremony for the program in Washington. The program is a result of a partnership between the administration and several universities, including Ohio State, Penn State, and Stanford. Trump administration said in its fact sheet on Foundry School that the manufacturing industry will need 3.8 million skilled workers by 2033 to build semiconductors, defense and energy items, and more. Article from UPI. Congressman Steve Scalise, Republican from Louisiana, the House Majority Leader, also spoke at today's program.
12: American manufacturers expected to need nearly 4 million skilled workers by 2033. It's engineers, technicians, entrepreneurs, industrial leaders. But this isn't just about filling jobs. It's about making sure America has the best talent to out-innovate, out-build, and out-compete China for decades to come. And that's why the Foundry School is so important. What I especially like about this program is the partnership behind it. You're bringing together some of the best universities in America with founders and CEOs who are actually on the front lines of innovation. These are people building companies, creating jobs, and developing new technologies. They know what skills they need. They know where the technology is going, and they know what it takes to compete. And now they're going to be bringing that expertise directly into our universities to help prepare the next generation. That's exactly the kind of partnership we need. Government does have a role to play. We can cut taxes. We can get unnecessary regulations out of the way. We can unleash American energy, and we can make it easier to build things in this country. And that's exactly what President Trump and Republicans in Congress have been doing.
1: The House Majority Leader Steve Scalise, Republican from Louisiana, at the Foundry School launch held at the U.S. Institute of Peace in Washington, D.C. More from the UPI article. The program is part of the Trump administration's Pax Silica Initiative, a plan under the State Department that seeks to improve the United States' AI and supply chain capabilities. And Secretary of State Marco Rubio explained its purpose.
13: I think we made a terrible mistake in this country, many years ago, under people that were in charge at the time, especially at the end of the Cold War. And that was the idea that the ability to make things no longer mattered. And didn't matter any longer where things were made. They were to be made in the most efficient place at the lowest possible cost. That meant more profits for the company, lower costs for the consumers, and that was the way the world would work. There was this fantasy, really, that the whole world would become a free enterprise democracies and that everyone would look like us. That ran into reality, the reality that that is not how human events have ever worked, that the nation state still does matter, nationalism is still real, national borders still matter, and that countries are going to always act in their best interest. But the result of it is that it deindustrialized America. We lost our ability and our capacity to make things. And not just big things, not just the kinds of big machinery and things that we normally identify with industry, but even some of the most basic components that are necessary that underpin economic life, especially in the 21st century. And we woke up to the reality just a few years ago that we are suddenly, as a nation, dangerously dependent on other nations for all sorts of things that we need, not simply for our economic vibrancy, but in many cases for our national security and our very survival as a prosperous nation state. And so now we are involved in this endeavor across the board. to try to reverse those mistakes. And it will be the work of multiple administrations, but it starts here and it starts now with this one that is receiving attention at its highest levels. One way is just the basic ingredients that go into all this, and it's why you've seen such a focus on access to not just critical minerals as raw material, but also to the ability to process them. But the other has to be the ability to actually make things once again. And we have to understand that reindustrialization, that 21st century industrial activity, is going to look different than it did in the 20th century. It's going to involve far more skills. It's going to involve not just are our workers going to have to be better educated in what they're doing, but in many cases, given the evolution and the rapidly changing dynamics of the modern world, they may have to be retrained multiple times in their career.
1: Secretary of State Marco Rubio. FXBusiness.com writing about this new foundry school. The program is built around an advanced manufacturing curriculum developed by Stanford for American students, supplemented by lectures from seven other U.S. universities: Arizona State University, Georgia Tech, Ohio State University, Penn State, the University of Cincinnati, the University of Kansas, and Vanderbilt University. Across the eight universities, the program will deliver 17 sessions led by founders and chief executives from advanced manufacturing companies in the U.S. and countries participating in Pax Silica, including South Korea, Japan, Taiwan, and India. That was from FSXBusiness.com. WYPR Radio in Baltimore writing that Maryland Governor Wes Moore's administration has launched a free AI platform that provides neighborhood insights, funding resources, and zoning information to entrepreneurs and developers. The Maryland Community Compass, formerly the Maryland Community Business Compass, was expanded in partnership with AI research company Anthropic. Governor Moore, a Democrat, spoke today in Baltimore.
14: Progress, in order for it to be real, means it has to be democratized. In order for progress to really mean anything, it means that everybody's got a root for it, and not just some people. And that's why this innovation means so much, and that's why this is what progress is actually supposed to look like. Because we know that a community does not need to be told what it needs. Communities already know what they need. And communities already know what they've been neglected of. And so if you actually want to find the answers to community development, you don't need to come and tell them. You need to come and listen. And allow them to take the lead. Allow them to understand that every single sector of society is going to play a part in it. And that they are the ones who are going to help to lead the charge. Why a tool like this matters is because the truth is that large corporations have tools like this. Large corporations, easily, they have the analytics, and they can tell them where to build, exactly how to build, they can tell them where the opportunities are. But the thing is, it wasn't democratized. So if you wanted to build something on 85 Broad or something on Wall Street, you knew exactly where to get your information. But what if you wanted to go to Upton? What if you wanted to go to Oliver? Where do you get that information? Progress is not progress unless everybody benefits from it. And this is what it looks like to actually democratize progress. The people who are in our highest needs and oftentimes highest neglected neighborhoods. The people like our CDCs and our small developers and our community organizations, they're often the times that are also under-resourced. So the people who most need the support, the people who know how best to make the support happen, oftentimes don't have that capital in order to do the thing. So they have the vision, they have the community roots, and they have the will. Now let's make sure we partner them with world-class tools and the capital to make the progress happen that is necessary and required.
1: Governor Wes Moore, Democrat from Maryland, today in Baltimore on the launch of an AI-powered tool called Maryland Community Business Compass. The Hill writing that Senator Bernie Sanders, independent from Vermont, and Congressman Greg Kassar, Democrat from Texas, are calling for a permanent ban on the development and deployment of artificial superintelligence, citing a series of recent hackings involving rogue models. The bicameral duo announced Thursday they will introduce the Ban Artificial Superintelligence Act, which would institute the permanent ban along with temporarily pausing advanced AI development until federal regulators establish safety standards. Superintelligence refers to AI technologies that will surpass the smartest humans. Several technology leaders, including OpenAI CEO Sam Altman, have suggested superintelligence is on the horizon. That was the article from The Hill. Congressman Kassar posted a video.
15: 20 years in prison, same as building a nuclear weapon. That's the penalty that Bernie Sanders and I are putting into our bill to ban artificial superintelligence. Here's why. Leading thinkers and many of the top scientists of the world say that if AI companies are able to develop artificial superintelligence, it could put the freedom and the lives of millions of people at risk. If artificial superintelligence is developed, it, one, would be smarter and faster than all of humans. Two, it could develop or have access to nuclear or biochemical weapons or be able to create new viruses. And three, it could deceive humans about being under human control or even defy human commands, like refuse to be turned off. Now, this may sound like one of the Terminator movies, but we're seeing this start to happen in real life. In July, OpenAI admitted that two of its models broke out of a locked down test against human orders hacked into another AI company. An unprecedented moment in the history of technology. And then, nothing. No new guardrails being passed by Congress. No new protections against this signed into law by the President of the United States. So we wrote a bill. It bans building AI designed to surpass human intelligence or to defy human orders. And it establishes a federal agency that will ensure that we're kept safe, just like the federal agencies we have to keep us safe from, say, nuclear weapons. And if a company defies this proposed law, then we shut it down and impose a real penalty.
1: Congressman Greg Kassar, Democrat from Texas, posting that video. Washington Today continues in a moment.
0: 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They join host Dasha Burns for a bipartisan discussion about the future of AI, the war with Iran, and the battle for control of Congress in the upcoming midterm elections. 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
1: 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The U.S. House of Representatives, writes Reuters, passed legislation on Thursday to block federal aid for universities that boycott Israel, the latest Republican-backed pro-Israel measure amid growing Democratic criticism of the Israeli government over the war in Gaza. The Republican majority chamber voted 237 to 169 in favor of the Protect Economic and Academic Freedom Act, which would have to pass the Senate in order to become law. That was the article from Reuters. Congressman Burgess Owens, Republican from Utah, supported the bill during the floor debate.
17: Antisemitism on American campuses is not a fringe problem and is not slowing down. Across the United States, our institutions of higher learning have a concerted and coordinated effort to isolate Jewish students and faculty. In fact, as we've heard, the Combat Antisemitism Movement reported 531 incidents in the U.S. on college and university campuses in 2025. I'm incredibly proud of the work that Education and Workforce Committee has done to combat the spread of this vile ideology. And American taxpayer dollars should not go to subsidizing universities that are actively singling out one of our closest allies to discriminate against them. This is an issue of protests or slogans. As too many instances, this hatred has become a form of institutional discrimination supported by our colleges and universities. When that line is crossed, Congress has every right to intervene and demand that you receive, and if you receive federal dollars, there's basic standards that must be met. I'm grateful for Dr. Fox and her leadership in this space, and urge all my colleagues to vote yes on this measure.
1: Congressman Burgess Owens, Republican from Utah, on the House floor. Congresswoman Rashida Tlaib, Democrat from Michigan, opposed the bill.
18: This bill is an attack on free speech and academic freedom, all in the name of defending a genocidal apartheid state. While the Trump administration is stripping universities of their funding, deporting international students, and pressuring universities to shut down their Black and African American studies departments, Congress is voting today to force universities to pledge their loyalty to what? To a foreign government. That's right. Support Israel's government's right now war crimes or lose federal student aid. Boycotts are protected free speech, an important tool for social change, for the civil rights movement, to today. Academic boycotts had helped bring down the apartheid state in South Africa, as well as abolish segregation right here at home. This is not about protecting our Jewish neighbors, because many of the boycotts and the defacement movements on campuses are led by Jewish students yelling, "Not in our name." You know what this is about? I'll show you. This is about protecting an image like this from an Israel's national security minister this week. This is what he put down up on social media, showing the fate that he has planned for the Palestinian people. What is this? This is an image of Palestinians walking into a gas chamber. This is what students are boycotting. Yet here we are, punishing them for their speak.

0: issue, which has coincided with a far-left insurgency plunging the party into civil war ahead of the midterms. And that was from Fox News. From Politico, the Trump administration unveiled a plan Thursday to cancel the tax-exempt status of universities that it says give preferential treatment to minority students. Proposed regulations released by the IRS are aimed at preventing discrimination on the basis of race and could affect up to 18,000 high schools, universities, and trade schools, the agency said. Article from Politico. And from ABC News, private equity billionaire Leon Black filed a lawsuit Thursday in federal court against the House Oversight Committee and Chairman James Comer before failing to appear under subpoena for a deposition before the panel as part of its probe into the government's investigation of convicted sex offender Jeffrey Epstein. Again, reporting from ABC News, Congressman Comer, Republican of Kentucky, spoke to reporters after.
1: Well, as you have heard by now, Leon Black failed to show up for his duly issued subpoena. This was a bipartisan subpoena. I'm very disappointed. Not only did Mr. Black not show up for the subpoena, he filed suit against both the Oversight Committee and myself individually as the chairman of the committee. This is unacceptable. We're very disappointed. I don't think I need to tell anyone in here how important of a witness Mr. Black is to this investigation. So we're going to huddle up as a committee and talk about next steps with respect to Mr. Black, and we'll go from there. I'll be happy to answer any questions. Annie?
2: Are you not ready to hold him in contempt?
1: I would hold him in contempt right now. This is the first time of all the people we brought in, of all the powerful billionaires and political people we brought in for interviews and depositions, this is the first time anyone's filed suit. I don't want to do anything to harm our chances in court. The most important priority for the committee, I think, but I'm going to talk with the committee as a whole, the most important priority is to get Mr. Black in to answer questions. He is a very important witness, and the disputes revolve around non-disclosure agreements. I will remind everyone, I subpoenaed the non-disclosure agreements that Mr. Black has, and that's having him in is important, but we need to see those non-disclosure agreements.
2: So, do you believe the lawsuit has to happen first before you can do contempt?
1: I don't know. I mean, I think we could do contempt right now, and that's fine with me. But we're going to consult with our legal team, with the House counsel. We don't want to do anything. I don't want to walk into any trap that would somehow let him, through some mistake that we make, get out of having to answer questions.
0: Congressman James Comer, Republican of Kentucky, Oversight and Government Reform Committee Chair, at a news conference outside the room where Leon Black was scheduled to be interviewed. Congressman Suhas Subramaniam, Democrat from Virginia, member of the committee, also spoke to reporters after Leon Black failed to show up.
3: What's the reaction to Mr. Black filing a subpoena?
4: Yeah, Leon Black gave Epstein over $180 million. He was Epstein's primary client, and called Leon Black appears in the Epstein files hundreds of times. And all we're asking from him is to sit down with our committee and offer us basic information and basic documents that we've asked of most other people as well. And he is not providing that. He's not giving us what we are asking for. And so we are Congress, and so we are not one of his clients. We are not one of his friends. We are Congress. And so he has to be responsive to us, and he can try to sue us, but we're just doing our job, which is to get transparency and accountability that the American people want. And so he can continue to try to dodge us, but it's not going to be successful.
0: Congressman Suhas Subramaniam, Democrat from Virginia, meeting with reporters. Associated Press writing, the House Oversight Committee served Black with two subpoenas during a closed-door voluntary interview in June after lawmakers said he refused to answer questions about non-disclosure agreements. One subpoena demanded Black produce non-disclosure agreements and the other documents, while the other compelled him to return for a deposition before the committee. Black's lawsuit argues the subpoenas exceed the committee's authority by seeking private information unrelated to Epstein or any legitimate legislative purpose. That was from Associated Press.

0: statement from Leon Black's attorney, Susan Estridge, reads the committee is on a fishing expedition that oversteps its authority and completely ignores its responsibility. This is no longer about finding the truth about Epstein. It's about trying to destroy Mr. Black. From The Independent, the House representatives abruptly canceled the final 2 weeks of votes for September, effectively giving the House 4 days of work before the midterm elections and not being in session during August. The article notes that among the bills that will not probably get a House vote before the midterm elections, Republican Congressman Thomas Massie of Kentucky and Democratic Congressman Ro Khanna of California filed a new discharge petition to allow state attorneys general, victims of Jeffrey Epstein, and members of Congress to challenge the Department of Justice's failure to comply with the Epstein Files Transparency Act. That was all from The Independent. House Speaker Mike Johnson, Republican of Louisiana, defended his move in a news conference day with reporters in the Capitol building.
1: This Congress has done phenomenal work, and the members are jostling a lot of different priorities right now. Of course, we're in the middle of a critical midterm election. Many of them want and need to be in their districts, working with their constituents, and running their campaigns. And so we're trying to balance all those interests and needs right now. We still have a lot more left to do in this Congress, and a lot we'd like to do. We're sending out a notice this morning about the schedule for the end of September, and we're on a 48-hour notice to get back here for those last 2 weeks if the Senate will move some of these big products that are still awaiting action over there.
0: House Speaker Mike Johnson, Republican from Louisiana. The House will be out of session next week for Labor Day and the Jewish New Year, Rosh Hashanah, and then come back the next week and work Monday through Thursday before adjourning until after the November elections. Congressman George Whitesides, Democrat from California, spoke against this today on the House floor.
2: We stand at an hour of profound peril, yet this chamber contemplates premature retreat. All of October is already reserved for recess. Now, majority leadership is weighing the addition of 2 or even 3 more recess weeks in September, turning an already extended 5 weeks of absence into as much as 8 weeks of abdication. Calamity does not pause for campaigns. Abroad, the war in Iran burns hotter by the hour. At home, millions face canceled care, punishing tariffs add thousands to family bills, and our national debt mounts. From the West's wildfires to flooding and a fall full of hurricanes, natural disasters demand not our departure, but our duty. Mr. Speaker, we were elected not to flee friction, but to forge solutions. So let us reject retreat, remain at our posts for September, and do the work for the American people. I yield back.
0: Congressman George Whitesides, Democrat from California, today on the House floor. KDFW Fox 4 in Dallas-Fort Worth reporting that the Republican National Committee released full programming details for what it describes as the first midterm convention in modern American history, setting a 2-day schedule designed to rally voters behind GOP candidates ahead of November's elections. The gathering scheduled for September 9th and 10th in Dallas, Texas, will feature 109 speakers and programming items across 2 evening sessions. Vice President J.D. Vance will deliver a keynote address on the first night, while President Donald Trump will headline the event with a second night keynote. Trump is scheduled to appear on the stage both evenings. That's from KDFW in Dallas-Fort Worth. President Trump spoke about the convention Wednesday on Texas Lieutenant Governor Dan Patrick's podcast.
3: You're always coming up with an idea, more ideas than most presidents have in their entire 2 terms if they serve 8 years. So where did this idea for the convention to come up? Because this is really a brilliant idea.
4: So it's never been done before, and I've had great conventions. We've had a lot of fun, and we've gotten a lot of, you talk about ideas, a lot of good ideas come out of conventions.
3: Yes.
4: But we've had some great conventions. I had 3 of them, as far as, you know, I was concerned. We did really great in the second one, too. You know what happened there? That was a terrible situation with what happened with the vote. But the conventions have been great, and a lot of good things happen, and it brings unity. It brings so many different things, but I see how important it is. And all they talk about is the midterms. And I'm saying, you know, we have this big convention for the presidential election, but the midterms, people talk about it. It's very important, but there's no convention. Why don't we have a convention? You could call it a midterm convention. I wouldn't use the term mini convention because there's really not that many. It's going to be very important.
3: No, it's going to be a very big convention.
4: Midterm.
3: Yes,
4: it's going to be big stuff. So you could call it a midterm convention. And I did it. And I just came up with the idea, and we raised a lot of money. I put up a lot of money, basically. I don't care, because we're saving the nation.
0: President Donald Trump Wednesday on the podcast hosted by Texas Lieutenant Governor Dan Patrick, a Republican. It's called Lieutenant Dan Podcast. U.S. House Minority Leader Hakeem Jeffries, Democrat from New York, was asked today at his news conference in Washington about next week's Republican midterm convention.
5: Can you give us a sense, as Republicans prepare to meet in Dallas next week for their midterm convention, what to expect from Democrats in terms of counter-programming?
6: Well, I expect that there's going to be robust engagement by Democrats, in part led by the Texas Democratic Party, along with participation from House Democrats, Senate Democrats, as well as Democratic governors from different parts of the country. Listen, the fact that these Republicans are planning a celebration in the middle of an economic crisis where everyday Americans are drowning because of this high cost of living is extraordinary. How many different ways can Donald Trump and Republicans communicate to the American people that they don't give a damn about their health, safety, and economic well-being? This is an extraordinary decision in the middle of a very challenging economy, an ongoing war of choice in the Middle East, and the failure for Republicans to solve a single problem on behalf of the American people, that Donald Trump and Republicans have decided to spend several days celebrating during a so-called midterm convention with their billionaire donors, who they have been doing favors for throughout this entire Congress.
0: Congressman Hakeem Jeffries, Democrat from New York, the minority leader at a news conference in Washington. Joining us now to talk about the Republican midterm convention next week in Dallas is Joseph Morton, Washington correspondent with the Dallas Morning News. Thank you for being with us. What do we know about how this convention will run? Will it look anything like the national conventions we're used to in the presidential election years?
7: It's going to be very different from the every 4 years presidential nominating conventions that we have seen. Those are typically involve a lot of party business. They build the platform. They do the formal business of nominating the candidate that they're putting up for the White House. This is going to be much more like a rally, combination, fundraiser, and a whole lot of President Donald Trump. The party leaders themselves have described it as Trumpapalooza. So it's going to be wall-to-wall President Trump talking to the country.
0: What arena is it taking place in, and how many people are expected to attend?
7: Yeah, so we've heard a number of about 20,000. It'll be in the American Airlines Center. That's the home of the Dallas Mavericks. Mavericks owner Miriam Adelson is a big supporter of Donald Trump. She's a big financial donor of his past campaigns. He has praised her support generally and specifically for this convention. So we're going to have a lot of people in Dallas next week.
0: We have seen some reports that some elected Republicans don't plan to attend. What are you hearing about that?
7: Yeah, so I've mostly spoken with Texas Republicans, and unsurprisingly, many of them are planning to be there. We have seen where a lot of Republicans in Congress from other parts of the country have decided to take a pass on this convention. It is, of course, right in the middle of campaign season for a lot of them. They want to be out on the trail talking to voters ahead of the midterm elections in November. And I can see where they don't see a lot of utility to going to this convention, especially when you have the NRCC, the campaign arm of House Republicans, putting out an invitation that is encouraging them to give anywhere from $25,000 to $100,000 to go to various receptions and events around the convention there in Dallas.
0: Do you plan to attend, and what will your coverage look like?
7: I will be there as part of our comprehensive coverage. I think we're mobilizing, I don't know the exact number, but many of the reporters in our newsroom, certainly the politics team, but also our public safety reporters and editors, and just it's a newsroom-wide effort to make sure that We're telling everyone everything they could possibly want to know about this very unconventional convention in Dallas.
0: We're talking with Joseph Morton with the Dallas Morning News. You mentioned public safety. So how is the city preparing for it?
7: Yeah, so, I mean, it's a massive effort. It's a coordinated security effort with local public safety authorities, the Secret Service. It's a massive undertaking. And there are still some questions about exactly, who's picking up which tab to pay for all of this. We may not get all of those answers until a little bit after the fact, kind of looking back at it. There's a certain amount of last minute preparation here. Normally, the every 4 year conventions for the presidential nominations, they have a huge runway on those, and this really came together on a much quicker timeline. So we will see how it all came together next week when we're there in Dallas.
0: What about protesters or counter programming by the Democrats, especially in Texas? Have you heard anything about that?
7: We know there will be protesters out there for sure. There will be Democrats and various groups will have protests to sort of give another perspective on the other side of this, criticizing President Trump. There are still some open questions about exactly where they will be located and how close they will be allowed to get to the arena. So I don't know yet exactly how much President Trump and some of the VIPs will be at the convention. We'll see those protests, but they will certainly be there.
0: And finally, President Trump was in Houston last week and now holding this midterm convention in Dallas. You have a very high profile U.S. Senate race happening in that state. What's the latest on that?
7: The very high profile Senate race between our Attorney General, Ken Paxton, a Republican, and a state representative from Austin, James Tallarico, the Democrat, looks to be a very competitive race, which is a little surprising to many people, I think, that we have such a competitive race in Texas. James Tallarico, the Democrat, has a significant fundraising advantage. Ken Paxton is coming off of a very bitterly divided primary, a victory over the incumbent, Senator John Cornyn. It's also worth noting we have House races that will be closely watched. They did redistricting in Texas that was fairly controversial. It was one of the first ones that kind of kicked off this wave of redistricting. And Republicans are hoping to pick up several House seats in the state, which would help them keep control of the House as well.
0: Joseph Morton, Washington correspondent with the Dallas Morning News. You can find his articles at the Dallas Morning News website and on X. It's at By Joseph Morton. Thank you very much.
7: Thanks so much for having me.
0: Another article at the Dallas Morning News, a text message offering free tickets to see President Donald Trump at next week's Republican convention in Dallas may look suspicious, but convention organizers say the offer is legitimate. The unsolicited message comes from an unfamiliar phone number announcing free tickets in capital letters and directs recipients to a shortened link, several characteristics commonly associated with scam texts. And for the first ever Republican National Midterm Convention, C-SPAN is the only TV network bringing you every speech, every speaker, and every minute live and uninterrupted from Dallas Wednesday, September 9th and Thursday, September 10th from 3 to 11 p.m. Eastern. No commercial breaks, no pundits talking over the speakers, just the convention as it happens. You can watch, listen, and decide for yourself. While at the same time, C-SPAN 2 will follow Democrats on the campaign trail in key battleground states. Washington Post writing that Gloria Steinem, an organizer and activist who perhaps more than anyone else helped sustain the women's movement through the second half of the 20th century and into the 21st through battles over reproductive rights, economic equality, sexual harassment, and other issues that affect the lives of millions of women, died September 2nd at her home in New York City. She was 92, reporting from the Washington Post. Congresswoman Latifah Simon, Democrat from California, spoke on the House floor today about her passing.
8: Mr. Speaker, I rise in honor of Gloria Steinem, who died yesterday in her home in New York City at the age of 92. Gloria devoted each breath of her life to securing a better future for women and girls in this country and beyond. In 1972, she helped to bring the Ms. magazine into the world and helped to build a movement The Mintz Foundation for Women put resources directly in community organizations led for and fighting for a future, a more just future for women and girls. I know this because I came of age in one of them when I was 19 years old, working with young women surviving the underground street economy. Gloria directly supported that work and stood with us. She is one of the reasons that I am in this chamber today. Her family asked that we light a candle. I will. We must continue to keep her fight and that light moving, and I will yield back.
0: Congresswoman Latifah Simon, Democrat from California, today on the House floor. Gloria Steinem also founded the National Women's Political Caucus, and in 2013, President Obama awarded her the Presidential Medal of Freedom. In 2019, Gloria Steinem was on C-SPAN 2's Book TV on her book, The Truth Will Set You Free, But First It Will Piss You Off.
9: What role do you think men have in the feminist movement?
10: Well, you know, we chose the word, I mean, in my experience anyway, we chose the word feminist rather than women's liberation because it was harder for men to say, I'm a women's liberationist, you know, if you know what I mean. So we chose feminism because it included men. And a feminist is anybody who believes in the full social, economic, political equality of all human beings. And it saves the lives of men, too, because, as we figured out once at Ms. Magazine, if you take out of the statistics about why men die of tension-related diseases, of violence, of, you know, all the things that could be related to the masculine role, it turns out that men live about 5 years longer. So when I'm talking to an audience that is mostly men, I always say, what other movement could offer you 5 more years of life? This is
9: live longer.
10: And how men get to be whole people, I mean, women get to be whole people by expressing all the parts of ourselves that are wrongly called unfeminine, right? And I think men get to be whole people by expressing all the parts of themselves that are wrongly called unmasculine. And this mainly comes from raising children or being raised to raise children, because that's where patience and attention to detail and empathy and all those things that are wrongly called feminine but are really human. And when when we were traveling in small groups and men raise children as much as women, the masculine feminine roles did not exist. I mean, Dorothy Dinnerstein, somebody perhaps you know, wrote brilliantly about this. So it's comforting to me to know that the masculine feminine thing did not always exist, and we can get to human.
0: Gloria Steinem in 2019 on C-SPAN 2's Book TV from C-SPAN Video Library. She has died at the age of 92. Rolling Stone writing, following the death of pioneering feminist activist Gloria Steinem, tributes poured in from Hillary Clinton, Jill Biden, Meghan Markle, Lena Dunham, and many more who hailed the author as a fearless trailblazer, one of the most important activists of all time, and a voice that changed our country. That was from Rolling Stone. Thanks for listening to Washington Today. Hope you have a good night.

0: 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Coming up Friday morning, we'll talk about the influence President Trump's record will have on this year's midterm elections with Semaphore Politics reporter David Weigel, Public Radio's Robin Farzad with the latest jobs numbers and his assessment of the U.S. economy, and Gallup's Benedict Vigers talks about a new poll looking at American perceptions of government corruption. C-SPAN's Washington Journal. 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
1: Journalist and women's rights activist Gloria Steinem died on Wednesday at the age of 92. She's known for co-founding the National Women's Political Caucus and Ms. Magazine. And in 2013, President Obama awarded her the Presidential Medal of Freedom. Now, we'll share a conversation from 2019, in which Gloria Steinem talked about her life and career through a collection of her essays and notable quotes. She sat down with Rise founder and CEO Amanda Nguyen in New York.
2: Ladies and gentlemen, please welcome 2019 Nobel Peace Prize nominee and founder of Rise, Amanda Nguyen. And the reason we're all here tonight, Gloria Steinem.

0: Oh my gosh. Wow. Okay, well, you need no introduction, but can we get again? How is the house feeling tonight? I am so excited to be here.
1: I'm excited. She can't outdo me in excitement.
0: Great. It'll be
1: This is a woman who wants to fly in space and has been.
0: Thank you, the nerds, fellow nerds out there. Well, my name's Amanda Nguyen. I'm a civil rights astronaut. That means I'm a super nerd. But I am foremost an activist. I'm a rape survivor, and I am just so thrilled to be here because, Gloria, I would not be where I am today without you.
1: And this is a woman who used her experience to help others and to achieve legislation that helped others.
0: Thank you. Dude, I didn't expect... I knew I had to hype you, but wow, I didn't expect this in return. It's women helping women right there. Yes, all right, so a little housekeeping things. I'm so glad to welcome you all to the Talia Book Club book discussion series. For this evening's performance, Symphony Space is providing real-time captions for hearing-impaired audience members via individual smartphones and tablets. So for those of you who are using CART, please turn off the sound on your mobile device. And for all others, please turn off all electronic devices. All right, so I just wanted to start off before we dive into our discussion today about your wonderful book. Well, thanks. I just wanted to share the first time I saw you in person. It was at the 2017 Women's March in D.C. Yes, incredible moment. And I still remember feeling scared, nervous, excited, in solidarity. And I remember when you went up on stage, there was this roar, like we just heard now, but then afterwards there was this hushed silence of awe. Like you were our light, our commander, our General Leia. I'm a nerd, I warned you. But at that moment, I didn't feel nervous anymore. And I just wanted to say thank you from the bottom of my heart, Gloria, because it is so hard to be what you can't see, and you gave us that. You showed us what it was like to be fighting for decades in the arena, and because of you, I wasn't nervous, and because of you, we all aren't nervous anymore. Just a little bit more. So thank you. Thank you so much.
1: No, well, I have to say I still get nervous. I mean, but I do think that we get strength from each other. So I just want to say that the great Florence Kennedy was somebody who taught me, and Bella Abzug and Shirley Chisholm, and right.
0: Yes. All right, so I know we're here today to talk about your incredible book, What a Name, The Truth Will Set You Free, but first, it will piss you off a little. And I have to admit, so three of my girlfriends are huge fans of yours. Their parents are actually here today, so we brainstormed about what questions we would like to ask you. Their names are Sarah Gitlin, Sarah S. D. Thea Sebastian, gotta say it. And the first question that we have for you is, this book is a collection of powerful quotes. What motivated you to create this work, and what were your favorite quotes?
1: I love quotes. I've always loved quotes. They're like the poetry of everyday life. You know, you get to say something in a very concise way. If you poured water on a quote, it would become a novel. They're good for marching placards. I've always loved them ever since I was a child. And so when it was suggested to me that I collect my quotes, I thought, what a good idea, because it will be easy. I'm just collecting, but no, it turned out I had to write an introduction, an essay for every chapter. but I do think they are something we need now, because I think the kind of third of the country that is in reaction against the changes, profound changes in the majority of us, are better at sloganeering than we are. And we need to state our dreams in a way that is quotable and short and marchable and televisable. So, you know, we need more quotes. So I left two blank pages at the end of the book so all of your quotes can be there.
0: That's awesome. Well, what is your anthem? What is a favorite quote if you had to choose between children, I assume?
1: Oh, well, that's hard because it is like choosing children, right? Well, wait a minute. Here, I'll...
0: Prepared.
1: Because, you know, I wrote some down because I'm at an age when remembering something right away is as good as an orgasm. Maybe we should make that into a T-shirt, right?
0: On it.
1: Well, I think if... I think if I tried to find a quote that is the shortest and contains the most of what I hope for and believe, and I think we all do, it is, we are linked, not ranked. That's the shortest I've been able to say. And there's one of Robin Morgan's, the great Robin Morgan, that I love. Hate generalizes, love specifies.
0: Wow, that's
1: awe. And there are others that are more experiential, like so many of us are living out the unlived lives of our mothers, right? And I hope that that diminishes because we each deserve to live out our own lives. And this one is more instructive. You don't have... But I think it's what we need. Okay. If a woman spends a year bearing and nursing a child, why isn't a man responsible for spending that much more than half the time raising a child? Logic is in the eye of the logician.
0: Right. Well, thank you for that T-shirt slogan. Speaking of which, chapter 5 is entitled Laughing Our Way to the Revolution. You offer some pointers how to seek out laughter. So I was wondering if you could tell us more about that. It was how to seek out laughter, places to stay away from, and when you're not allowed to laugh and when you are.
1: Well, I think it took me a while to understand.
2: Women's rights activist and journalist Gloria Steinem.
1: But laughter is the only free emotion. You know, you can compel fear, obviously. You can also compel love if someone is dependent long enough. They enmesh, you know, in order to survive, and you may believe you're in love, but you can't compel laughter. It happens when two things come together suddenly and make a third. It happens when you learn something. Einstein is said that he had to be really careful while he shaved, because if he thought of something new, he laughed and he cut himself. And then on top of that, I learned that from my friend Wilma Mankiller and others in our own Indian country here, that Indian cultures have a spirit of laughter, someone who is neither male nor female, has different names in different cultures, and that is the person who pierces into the unknown, that if you can't laugh, you can't pray. Is that not great? So my lesson from all of this is that we should never go any place or stay any place where they won't let us laugh. It is the only free emotion, and it's a pretty good indicator of whether we're in the right place or not, including in religious places where they don't let you laugh, okay?
0: Well, speaking of laughter, backstage we were talking about things that give us joy. And I was wondering if you could share with the audience what has given you joy lately?
1: You? We were sitting backstage. I mean, here this woman at her, you know, space. I mean, you know,
3: right. Yes, nerdiness. Yes,
1: right. It totally makes me happy. I was just on two campuses in Indiana that were quite removed from cities, working class campuses, not easy for the students to get there, and they are so full of rebellion and joy and new ideas and crazy tattoos. You know? So it's that that gives me joy. And I think here's what gives me the most joy. People sitting in a circle the way we always have done around a fire in times past, learning from each other, telling each other stories. It turns out that that's the only way we can experience empathy, because as wonderful as much as I love the page and as great as the screen is, we can't empathize with each other unless we're together with all five senses. So that's why I love this, you know, because we are together and we are all in the same space. And, you know, things will happen and are happening tonight that are completely unexpected, and that gives me joy.
3: That's awesome. Yes, please. I'm so sure that you've been in many of these sitting circles since the 60s now. You know, and in this decade, we have seen Me Too, Time's Up. You know, what in this current moment have you seen as trends that maybe aren't trends? They've been there for so many decades. And what are the lessons that today's activists really need to know in order to have the strength to keep going?
1: Well, I think it's interesting. I mean, I think the good thing about being old is that I remember when it was worse, so I have hope. And the good thing about being young is that you see how bad it is and you're mad as hell, right? So this is why we need to organize together. It's really very important. And just, you know, to follow your reference, I remember in the early 70s when women students in upstate New York were gathering and they were trying to describe what happened to them on their summer jobs. And they invented the term sexual harassment. Then we at Ms. Magazine put it on the cover, did a cover story about sexual harassment, and we used puppets so it wouldn't be too shocking. We nonetheless were taken off the newsstands in supermarkets. It was too shocking. Okay. Then Catherine McKinnon, our great legal scholar, included sexual harassment in sex discrimination law. Then three women brought cases of sexual harassment, three black women, important to say because black women have always been a disproportionate part of the women's movement, not the, you know, the leaders of, in fact, of the women's movement. Then there was Anita Hill and Clarence Thomas, you know. So they educated the country, even though we unfortunately have that guy on the Supreme Court nonetheless. It educated the... So I think it's helpful to see, you know, what came before, because now the Me Too movement, thanks to all of this and thanks to technology and the web, is now all over the world. But it's a process, and now it is a majority consciousness.
3: That's great. And that's a great segue into our next question. How do you feel feminism has to evolve moving forward, especially in being more intersectional?
1: You know, I think what we need to know is that it was intersectional in the before there was the word intersectional, you know. because it isn't covered that way. And I'm not saying there isn't racism in the women's movement. There is racism in the women's movement. But when at Ms. Magazine we published the first ever Lewis Harris poll of women's opinions on the women's liberation movement and issues of equality, it turned out that 60-some percent of black women supported the women's movement and all the issues, and only 30-some percent of white women. All right, now look at the results of the last presidential election. More than 60% of black women supported Hillary Clinton, and 51% of white women supported Donald Trump. So I just want to say that for a lot of reasons of experience and consciousness, and, you know, we could, you know, go on about why, the women's movement has always been disproportionately black women. And there's a reason why I learned feminism from Flo Kennedy, and, you know, I mean, and it's very hurtful and frustrating, I think, that it is portrayed differently.
3: Yeah.
2: Women's rights activist and journalist Gloria Steinem.
3: I work with an incredible team at RISE. As activists, we are waking up to news every single day. It's like burning dumpsters all around the world. And as someone who has been in this, one thing I'd love to get your advice on is how to combat activism fatigue or self-care, especially for those of us who are working in an issue that's tied to our own personal trauma. There's often, Tarana Burke and Nadia Murad talk about this a lot, there's often this glass pedestal, glass box, where we're expected to perform a kind of pornification of our trauma, a voyeuristicness. And I'm wondering if you have any advice for activists, one in, you know, burnout, and second in self-care.
1: Well, first of all, you're experiencing it, so I'm here to do what you ask me to do and to support you. I mean, because not everybody experiences this the same way. I think in general, we burn out when we don't have each other's support. You know, the single most important thing is to have a group of people, because we are communal animals, to whom you can be honest and who can help you and say, you know, you're doing this too much, or you're up. I mean, we need to hear that too, you know. But, you know, I do think we need each other's support, and the biggest and baddest things happen when we're isolated. Now, the question of using our experience, as you have done so courageously, to change the law is difficult, but the more difficult thing is not to speak it. I mean, secrets only remain powerful when they remain secret. And if we can, there's a wonderful book called Trauma and Recovery, which you may know, by Judith Herman. Great book, because she addresses trauma in all kinds, you know, whether it's from veterans in war or children abused by their parents or, you know, all kinds of trauma. And she says that the final stage of healing is using what happened to us to help other people, because then it's not wasted. You know that it has a purpose. But of course, you still need to take care of yourself, you know, and not get so externalized that you are caring for others more than yourself. You know, so here's what I think women need to reverse: the golden rule. It was written by a very smart guy for guys, okay? You know, treat others as you would want to be treated. But I think we have to learn to treat ourselves as well as we treat others.
3: To return to the book, there are a lot of infuriating things about the patriarchy. Many of them are related. That said, are there a few truths you can point to that piss you off the most?
1: First of all, it's wonderful just to hear the word patriarchy spoken, you know, because otherwise we think it's normal, you know, right? That it just doesn't even have a name, you know, it just is. But I do think that just it's the little things that get to us, you know, and they're not little things, actually. It's that we as women or people of color or poor, you know, whatever it is that means we're kind of not as powerful, we have to learn to speak as much as we listen. And the more powerful groups have to learn to listen as much as we speak. And just that little bit of democracy is very helpful. And the lack of democracy in that drives people crazy. You know? And if you think of the politics of a group of people talking and why that politics comes about, I think that is the most outrageous. You know, because you don't, then if you're less powerful, you don't feel heard. You don't feel seen. You know, that, just the lack of existence is the most outrageous.
3: Absolutely. Over the course of your work to advance women's equality, can you talk about a few things you found most surprising or counterintuitive?
1: Counterintuitive. Well, you must remember that my intuitive was shaped in the 1950s, okay? So practically everything is counterintuitive. I mean, not even the 60s. There are a few people here who remember the 50s, right? Actually, my wonderful, talented artist roommate, Barbara Nessam, is here somewhere, and her grandchildren. I mean, you know, so in the discussion, they're all going to tell me if I'm hanging up because they've known me for so long, right?
2: Journalist and women's rights activist Gloria Steinem.
1: I think I was surprised that the conventional wisdom was so complete and so wrong, you know, that everybody had to live in the same way, because that was the wisdom of the 50s, you know, that I went right on believing that I had to marry and have my husband's name and identity and have children, and that was the really normal and only way. I just kept putting it off. And fortunately, the women's movement came along and told me that I actually, not everybody has to live the same way. How amazing is that, you know? But so my intuition was so shaped by my early life that for a while, all of the social justice movements seemed counterintuitive and great, you know, just like a whole other world.
3: That's right, that's right. I love fashion. And oftentimes, feminism is described without femininity in the conversation. So I wanted to ask what your thoughts were about feminists being able to embrace femininity while doing mold-breaking things rather than rejecting femininity itself.
1: I'm not sure that there is gender, actually, feminine and masculine. So I'm not, but I think we all have the right to express ourselves. And including in what we do with our bodies and what we wear and if we paint ourselves or whatever it is we do. And if you doubt that that is a universal human expression, when you go home tonight, Google the Omo people, O-M-O, Omo people, who are tribes, many tribes of people living in Eastern Africa, I think, and who you'll see photographs of. They decorate themselves, men and women, boys and girls, everybody, decorate themselves every day with flowers and vines and mud and color and, you know, just decorate their whole bodies. So I do think that body decoration is probably a human instinct, right? It's just that it doesn't have to be governed by group judgment. I mean, men don't have to strangle themselves with ties, and we don't have to you know, wobble around on heels that are too, I don't know. You know, we should be able to express ourselves individually in the way we decorate our bodies.
3: That's awesome. If we have audience members who want to change the world, what is your advice to them?
1: start now.
4: Awesome.
1: No, but also, but my advice is that, you know, it sounds so big that we get overwhelmed, and I think we get a case of the shoulds. You know, what should I do? When, in fact, it's more like just doing everything you can. You know, when you see something unfair or someone who could answer a question or something. I mean, if we just try to do it day by day by day, then we understand that revolution, like a tree, doesn't come from the top down, it comes from the bottom up, right? And we know, we get rid of the shoulds and just do everything we can.
3: Yes. All right, well, Thanksgiving just happened. And I'm sure it was a lovely ordeal for many people. But for some people, we may have, I'm just totally projecting out there, we may have family members who have different points of view from us. So I'm wondering what advice you have, what are your tactics, strategies to sit in front of someone else who may have a completely different worldview from you, and how do you get them to see your humanity? How do you get them to understand?
1: Well, it's hard because it's so complex depending on who it is, but I do think that if you want someone to listen to you, you have to listen to them. I mean, this was the first rule of Gandhian organizing. That's helpful. Look for shared experiences. Allow for difference, you know, because the systems we want allow for difference.
3: Is there anyone in particular that you've had this experience with that you could share with us? Somebody that you've
1: talked to? Oh, that's really interesting. Yeah, I mean, I think there was and is a dear friend of mine who is a brilliant organizer of farm workers and is very Catholic. So she was very put off by the idea of contraception and especially abortion. And this went on for a long time until we sat down together, and I said, and she said, you know, she didn't quite realize that it was a question of choice over our own bodies. And that it was, there was no such thing as a pro-abortion movement. There isn't. There is a pro-woman and man, you know, that democracy starts with governing our own bodies. And somehow that allowed us to come together. She could be against abortion for herself. I could be for it for myself. And we could work together.
3: That's great. I'm wondering, so sometimes I ask people when they ask me, well, what is my purpose in life? I ask them, what makes you cry? What moves you? And I'm wondering, Gloria, what makes you cry? What moves you?
1: When you say that, I think, you know, like a lot of women, I think I cry when I get angry. Does that happen to you?
3: Yeah.
1: And it keeps us from getting angry because we feel vulnerable and pathetic because we're crying. And I met a woman executive, you know, head of a big company in the Midwest someplace, and she said that when she got angry, she cried, and she realized that she had to be able to get angry when there were things that were angering. So she said she developed a method of getting angry, crying, and talking through it, because she was the only woman in authority, right? So she would say to the men around her, I am crying. You may think I am crying because I am sad. No, I am crying because I am angry. I thought that was liberating, no?
3: We've talked a lot about how things have changed, how things may have not changed so fast. But I'm wondering, what would you tell yourself at 18 years old today, if you could meet her?
1: Oh. I guess I would just say, it's going to be all right.
3: That's great.
1: And you don't have to be a rockette. It's the you know, I think at least, maybe even still, you know, boys in poor neighborhoods see sports as the way out. Girls in poor neighborhoods see show business, because that's where you see people who look like you.
2: Journalist and women's rights activist Gloria Steinem.
1: So for years, I mean, I thought I was going to tap dance my way out of Toledo, Ohio, into the hearts of America. I desperately wanted to be a Rockette. Oh, God.
3: I'm glad you brought up men, because I really want to talk about that. What? Yes, men in general. What role do you think men have in the feminist movement?
1: Well, you know, we chose the word, I mean, in my experience anyway, we chose the word feminist rather than women's liberation, because it was harder for men to say, I'm a women's liberationist, you know, if you know what I mean. So we chose feminism because it included men. And a feminist is anybody who believes in the full social, economic, political equality of all human beings. And it saves the lives of men, too, because, as we figured out once at Ms. Magazine, if you take out of the statistics about why men die of tension-related diseases, of violence, of, you know, all the things that could be related to the masculine role, it turns out that men live about 5 years longer. So when I'm talking to an audience that is mostly men, I always say, what other movement could offer you 5 more years of life? This is
3: live longer.
1: And how men get to be whole, women get to be whole people by expressing all the parts of ourselves that are wrongly called unfeminine, right? And I think men get to be whole people by expressing all the parts of themselves that are wrongly called unmasculine. And this mainly comes from raising children or being raised to raise children, because that's where patience and attention to detail and empathy and all those things that are wrongly called feminine but are really human. And when when we were traveling in small groups and men raise children as much as women, the masculine feminine roles did not exist. I mean, Dorothy Dinnerstein, somebody perhaps you know, wrote brilliantly about this. So it's comforting to me to know that the masculine feminine thing did not always exist, and we can get to human.
3: Right. Actually, backstage we were talking about these different cultures that you're mentioning that were matriarchal. Can you tell us more about that?
1: Yeah, I would say matrilineal, because when you say, I worry that when you say matriarchal, or when we say matriarchal, it's like women are going to dominate men as men have dominated women, and that's not the point. Matrilineal just meant that women had control over our own physical selves and could decide when and whether to give birth. And the tribe or the clan or whatever line, therefore, you know, passed through women. Many, perhaps most, I'm not a scholar, but certainly the Cherokee and a lot of other Native American nations were matrilineal. And all my friends, my women friends in Indian country, all make jokes about what did Columbus call primitive, equal women. You know. So. And men participated in childbirth, and, you know, the languages didn't have gendered pronouns, didn't have he and she. So I'm mad mostly at the way we study history, because we don't study pre-patriarchal, pre-colonial history. And so we kind of think that the way it is human nature, when actually

0: Q&A, but before we do, one last question. Do you have a favorite organizing story, an organizing moment, and can you share it with us?
1: Oh, I have so many. You know, it's just, I mean, here's the magic for me because I travel so much. Yeah. All right. And that is that I come back to some place that I haven't been in 10 years or 12 years or something, and I discover that the one thing that happened in an audience like this, you know, somebody stood up over there and said, you know, that this school was, you know, racist in some way, and somebody else stood up over there and said, well, that's my neighborhood too, and so on. And then I come back and they've, you know, transformed their school system. You know, that they've, so, that's what's moving. And the most satisfying thing to me is that I meet someone, you know, I haven't seen for 5 years and I don't really know, and they tell me that something that I did was useful to them or helpful to them. And it's almost always a surprise. It isn't that we can plan this. It's that if we do what we care about and we try to make each moment as close to what we hope for as we can, it actually plants seeds that grow, you know, and revolutions like trees don't grow from the top down, they grow from the bottom up. So one of the great things about being old is that I get to see, as I travel around, changes that I never would have dreamed of, and people who have blossomed in all kinds of incredible ways. And I, you know, man, I get to see assholes too. I mean, I was...
2: Journalist and women's rights activist Gloria Steinem.
1: I was in Bellingham, Washington the other day in an old theater, and a guy, you know, got up and told me that what I was saying was completely unnatural, contrary to nature, you know, stuff. But then I just said, well, to the audience, you know, I didn't pay him to say that.
0: Oh, that's so great. Well, thank you for planting many seeds tonight. All right, we will now take questions from the audience. There are microphones, there are staff, I will give it over to the staff.
1: There you are. I'm so glad to see you. Hello. You can give us answers as well as questions.
3: Oh, yes, yeah. Please. Should I start?
0: Yes,
3: okay.
0: Please.
3: Thank you so much for being here. I've been working a lot lately with women who are just out of college. And one of the things I've been hearing a lot about is if you stop talking about being oppressed, if you stop talking about feminism, you'll realize that actually everything's equal and fine. And in fact, there's a lot of backlash with this sort of 20-year-old group that that there's sort of an anti-feminist thing happening right now. And I want to listen to them, and I want to understand where they're coming from, and I'm hoping that the world has become more equal. But I also feel like at some level, they haven't been kicked around a little bit by life. You know, they're just out of college, you know. And I'm curious if you've encountered that and what your feelings are and what your thoughts on how to move forward with that.
1: No, I think what you are experiencing is why, in a general way, I don't mean this is true of everybody, but generally speaking, women are a group that gets more radical with age. Because you have to experience the injustice or the unfairness before you realize it. And probably, hopefully on campus now, you're being treated with more equality than in the past. And probably with more equality. One reason you're treated more equally on campus is because you are paying. You are not getting paid, okay? It's amazing what a difference that makes, okay? I assume and I believe that their hopes are intact. And that when they run into unfairness, they're going to be mad and radicalized and so on. But that is the pattern of women.

0: activism. I don't mean that there aren't many, you know, ferocious, wonderful young women organizers. You know, obviously there are. But in a general way, we get more radical with age.
1: First of all, Gloria, thank you so much for all your years of inspiration. You've really inspired, I'm sure, all of us here in the room. So my question for you is, do you have any regrets?
0: Oh, yes. Oh, my God. How long do we have? First of all, I'm a writer, and all the social justice movement and the women's movement and travel and everything that I find so compelling about trying to make change happen has given me what I want to write about and not enough time to write it. So, I regret that, but it just is. I mean, I don't have conventional regrets, you know, that I didn't live a conventional woman's life. Actually, I don't regret that. But I do have personal regrets about my work.
2: Thank you. Hi. I work in a business school, and it's been very distressing to me that the people who are harshest to women are senior women. And I wonder what light you can shed on that and how you can help me increase the awareness of this, which is a documented academic fact. But I simply don't know how to help these women who actually wear the feminist label behave in ways that are way more non-feminist in their behaviors to other junior women.
0: You're talking about academia?
2: I'm talking about business as well as academia. I don't know. Some of you are saying, yeah.
0: Well, you know, I don't know, but because only you know what you're experiencing, right? But I notice when I'm in those settings, as sometimes, you know, people invite me to speak and so on, that the part of the problem is that the women who are chosen to advance by the men are the women who put down the other women. And, you know, we need to be inclusive when we organize, for instance, and we need to be honest with each other. So the more we can speak to each other in groups that don't have the same hierarchy as the office, you know, the more we can, you know, the women who are in support roles and women who are in executive roles and so on can talk to each other and make a weekly time to do it and be honest with each other, the better it is. But I have not, you know, in those organizations that are totally women, is yours totally women?
2: I work in a business school. It's gotten men and women. And I just find it very upsetting that the harshest critics of my young female colleagues and students are my female colleagues.
0: Well, you know, it's called, In the civil rights movement, it was called the crabs in the basket phenomenon. You know, that one crab climbs up and the others will pull it down. In Australia, it's called the tall poppy syndrome. You know, it is, you know, patriarchy and racism is not just out there, it's in us. Mm-hmm. So if we see a woman doing well, we think, how dare she? She's just another woman like me. And try to pull, which of course goes against our own self-interest. But the most important thing is to say it and talk about it and make it visible. And do it in a group so it's, you know, it's not just one-on-one, to name it. Because it is in no one's self-interest to be divided in that way. Not whether you're up or down, it is in no one's self-interest.
3: Thank you, Ms. Diamond, for all that you've done and all that I'm sure you will do. I was curious, you had said something right before the lights went up about traveling and experiencing unexpected change. And I was wondering if you could go a little more in depth with that. I'm curious as to, there certainly has been a lot of change, an unexpected change that you were really pleased with, really upset about, but something that really stuck with you of those unexpected changes you referred to a few minutes ago.
0: Well, I mean, to wander around campuses now, as I just did in Indiana and so on, and discover that the challenges to bifurcated gender altogether is amazing. You know, I mean, it's like, to me anyway, as an old person, it's amazing that we're getting out from under that kind of conformity.
4: Journalist and women's rights activist Gloria Steinem.
0: It's amazing to me that students say, okay, I'm going to travel even though I don't have any money. I'm going to somehow, you know, work my way around the world because I realize that I'm not ready to get into a slot or know what job I want. You know, you have the courage to do that. I'm also amazed that women who have four children at home are going back and getting PhDs. You know, I mean, there are just all kinds of ways in which we are not following the traditional pattern. And I see more and more male-female raising children couples in which the men are raising children almost as much, I mean, you know, as the women are, and sometimes even more. And that is extraordinary, and that means they are developing their whole human selves. So I just see people getting out of these restrictive roles, and I see people challenging, I mean, angry about racism in a very important way, naming racism in a very important way, and saying this is in a very important way, you know, that I haven't seen before. It's still uneven, obviously, but it is growing. I think what is now a majority consciousness is a movement consciousness, basically, influenced by all the social justice movements. And the third of the country that still believes in the old hierarchies, they're mad as hell. And, you know, they're dangerous and they might win, but it is, we should celebrate and use the fact that the majority consciousness has been changed by the environmental movement, by all the social justice movements. Look at the public opinion polls. That is a huge difference. We used to be 12 crazy people over there, you know. So it is huge. There's something else that is both good and dangerous at the same time. And that is that in just a few years, we will no longer be a majority white country. And the white nationalists know that and are up in arms about that. Now, it seems to me that that's kind of a good thing because we're going to have more identity with other nations around the world. We're going to have better food. You know, it's going to be... But the fact that the majority opinion has changed and that we will soon no longer be a majority white country is a big part of the reason we have this terrible backlash with a third of the people, right? And it's also why we should remember we are the majority. And not necessarily, we can't always convince those people. We should be kind, but we should move forward as the majority.
3: Thank you.
0: Thank you. I promise to answer shorter after.
5: Well, I have kind of a silly question that I'm embarrassed to be asking, but I'm going to ask it anyway. So I loathe the Kardashians. And I just think they're setting women back decades, if not more than that. And I come across female friends who identify as feminists and point out the fact that they're entrepreneurial and strong businesswomen and that the youngest one has $1 billion. And I'm just curious as to what you think about them and their place in this world.
0: $1 billion does not a feminist make. If that were true, the Koch brothers would be feminist. I was just doing an event in Los Angeles with Jamila Jamil. Do you know who? Yeah, who's wonderful. And she is great about the Kardashians, right? Totally great. I don't know that they've ever called themselves feminists, but it doesn't rest on how much money you make or how many injections you put into your ass. Or other parts of your body. So it's up to them, right? Not me, but I don't see evidence that they are feminists.
6: All right, if I start crying, it's because I'm speaking to my idol right now. I read an article years ago in New York Magazine about how you started Ms. Magazine. I read about what you went through, about going up to men and trying to get advertising. It's so ironic right now as I'm crying. I would actually like to hear something positive. Tell me, can you share with us a great memory you had with those women in that room trying to create something for us?
0: Yeah, no, it was. I mean, first of all, it was enormously exciting and fun, you know, to share our interests and realize that there were all these women out there who didn't just want to know, you know, how to make cakes and, you know, because the women's magazines then and somewhat still are dictated to by advertisers. So if you want to get ads for clothing and cosmetics, you have to editorially feature clothing and cosmetics in a way that is not true in men's magazines with clothing and so on. So advertising does still dictate the content too much of women's magazines. And we started Ms. First, we tried to get advertising that usually went into men's magazines,
6: right,
0: you know, of cars and wine and so on and so on. We spent a lot of years doing that. And then we made the revolutionary discovery that women would actually pay for a magazine without advertising.
6: Mm-hmm.
0: Imagine that. I mean, we buy paperback books. Yeah. Why not a magazine? And, you know, that turned out to be much healthier. But it was a journey for us. But I do want us to think about advertising, because we would not have Donald Trump in the White House if the ridiculous, you know, like watching a roadside accident show that he did, a television show, had not got so many eyeballs that it got advertising. And there was some television executive whose name escapes me right now, who's in charge of the show, who's... Mark Burnett? No, it was somebody else. But anyway, he said...
4: Journalist and women's rights activist Gloria Steinem.
0: If he may not be good for the country, but he's damn good for NBC. Les Moonves, thank you.
6: Yeah.
0: I think it's... I don't know. Anyway, but he's good for the network. So, you know, somebody once asked me if I had ever... What were the greatest forces for censorship? I said advertising, advertising, and advertising. And we need to think about that. And if we want good media, we need to pay for, subscribe to, do it ourselves, and not necessarily be so dependent on advertising.
6: And not pay for the things that we're against. Thank you so much, Gloria.
7: So, Gloria, first I want to say thank you, like I think all of us in this room do, for the dedication of your life to our freedom. You've changed the world, and I'm very grateful for the world that I've come into because of you. I'm a physician in New York, and I'm currently one of 8 women who are suing a major health system for gender discrimination. And we are fighting a hard battle. One of the most devastating parts of this has been the journey from first getting a lot of support from the women around us within that health system. And then as people began to realize that we weren't just going to shake the tree, we intend to bring it down, that they started to get scared. And women around us started to be less than encouraging. They started to realize that the same people who were paying their salaries and providing them with good jobs and giving them promotions and raises were the people that we were targeting and wanting to see change and move and shift. And women began to be afraid. And I started to think to myself, is this the point where we all go down? Is this why we've had 4,000 years of patriarchy? Is this a point where we decide that our security is more important than a new world where women would have equity and equality? And I wanted to ask you, you must have come across this several times in your lifetime, that point where women are too afraid and opt for security rather than freedom. And how do we get past this point?
0: Well, it's an organizing problem. I mean, the women who are immediately affected are the ones you're talking about, right?
7: Yes.
0: But there are women like me and women and men in this audience who would support you. I don't know if you are free to say what, you know, who it is you're...
7: It's the Mount Sinai health system in New York.
0: No, well, that's important because we, you know, is the information online anyplace?
7: Yes, it is. It's a public case. It's a federal case. It's been online since April of this year. And...
0: Okay, how do we find it
7: Atkinson
0: online?
7: It's Atkinson et al. Versus the Mount Sinai Health System and Dennis Chani as the dean of that medical school. Atkinson et al. Against the Mount Sinai Health System.
0: The Mount Sinai Health System. All right, well, that's...
7: And we have a website. It's with all of the information. It is equitynowatmountsinai.com.
0: Okay, equitynowatmountsinai.com. All right? So go there, look at that, see if you support it, and if you do, tell others, tell anybody you know at Mount Sinai they are not on Mount Sinai. Okay? They are vulnerable. Okay. And thank you for saying that. This is a great thing. Saying it in public is part of organizing.
7: Thank you. Thank you so much.
8: Thank you so much for coming tonight. I really am honored to be here with you. My question is about working women. I have 5 working young women, my daughter and stepdaughters and daughters-in-law, and I'm watching them scramble, working hard, and then coming home and working hard. And I'm wondering what kind of infrastructure you suggest for this decade, whether it's 4-year-old kindergarten or some kind of communal schooling for preschool kids. I'm wondering what you suggest in the way of liberating women so that they can have a career ascent like men.
0: Mm. Well, you know, we are the only advanced democracy on Earth without national systems of child care, much more liberal parental leave, not just maternity leave. I don't know if they have partners who are men or partners who are women, but the division of work in the home is still very far from equal, in spite of the fact that there are many men who are being real fathers and real nurturing fathers, but it's still very difficult, and we don't give enough vacation, long enough maternity, paternity leave, you know, those. So there are group things we need to fight for, and there are individual actions, you know, that we need to take. Most of all, we need to understand it's not our fault. And I see, you know, women and men around the country doing all kinds of things. I mean, their neighbors who don't have children, they're kind of making a little community with them, and they become the kind of default aunts and uncles and babysitters and so on.
4: Journalist and women's rights activist Gloria Steinem speaking in 2019.
0: You know, whatever solution we can find or whatever help we can find. But most of all, we need to get mad. It is not our fault. You know, it is not right that raising children is left only to women, that the whole system behaves as if it's not in the public good to have children and raise children and therefore to have proper parental benefits.
8: Thank you.
9: I also want to say thank you. I am the breadwinner of my household. My husband is a stay-at-home parent, and having that as a norm, especially in my neighborhood, I know it's New York, but still thank you for making this world a place where that is open. My question is this. I work in healthcare, also ironically from Mount Sinai, and I find that the women that I care for, disproportionately the ones that are not getting care are women of color. And how do we care for women of color and know that they are not being served in the society without participating in white savior behavior?
0: Well, I think we do what they ask us to do, basically. We don't decide what needs to be done. We ask women of color what needs to be done, and then we do it, right? So I don't know if that's relevant to your situation.
9: Yes, I mean, of course, it's a systemic problem. It's mostly women in poverty that aren't going to the doctor that end up with chronic health issues. And so poverty is a larger issue than what I'm able to deal with on my daily work. But also I know that while the system is trying to boost people up, it's still most of the people that are making these decisions are not these members of the community.
0: Well, write about it. I mean, put it out online, ask the people at Mount Sinai who have resources to try to do something about it. Talk to somebody subversively at the New York Times to do a report on it. I mean, kind of by any means necessary. It's an organizing problem. It's an opportunity. And as long as we are not trying to take over decisions from the people who are doing the suffering, we are asking them what they need done, then we can work together.
9: Okay, thank you.
10: Hi, Gloria. I just want to thank you for being here, and I want to thank everybody else for providing this extremely comforting environment where we can open our hearts and really be one. On my way here with two of my soul sisters, we were able to talk openly on a subway, and that's what I love about New York, because we're survivors of Trump. But that's not why I'm talking. I'm having a really hard time with my daughter. I live in a very Republican town. And both my kids were told that their mom was a liar. And my son, who's younger, handled it much better than my daughter. And my daughter's now 18 and she's in college. And I thought maybe this would be the time where she could see that my mission was really about helping the world and our country. But the resistance that she has as an 18-year-old is so painful, and it's not about me, it's about wanting to do the best for her. And I don't really know how to handle this right now.
0: Well, there's a whole lot of experience there that you're speaking from, right? So I'm not sure how helpful I can be, except I would just say, that love her, listen to her, and wait. Because she will get out into the world and learn too. You know, I don't know what she's feeling because of the situation.
10: I think she's very embarrassed, and I think a lot of the pushback I got were from women, not men. And I think that it makes her feel like I made a mistake and I should have just been quiet, because she's lost babysitting jobs in our town. She's
0: because of your rebelliousness,
10: because of me.
0: Or the
10: yeah.
0: way you run.
10: Yeah. And she's been told that you know, her mom is has problems, and you know, all those sorts of things, and her mom's a liar, like I said before. But it's affected her life tremendously, and one of the main reasons why I even did what I did was for her. So I feel really
0: well. You're here with your friends from the subway. They can talk to her. They can tell her that they have a different feeling about her mother, right? And also, time will make a difference.
10: Yeah, we were all called liars. It's true, we were.
11: Thank you. We only have time for two more questions. I'm so sorry about that. So why don't you...
12: I'm glad one of them is mine. And I'll say a very brief thank you, because I've had the good fortune of meeting you and embarrassing myself and weeping profusely in your presence before. I had a couple of remarks and a question. The first person who spoke talked about why 20-year-old women didn't seem to be aware of the disparity between men and women. And I had worked on a study some years ago on the representation of women in theater, and came across a book by Virginia Valian, which I recommend to everyone, which looked at perception studies. And one of the things that it showed was that with the minutest differential, even if a woman and a man enter the workforce with exactly the same credentials, and a 1% differential happens at the beginning of their careers, that you see over time that it becomes an unbreachable breach. And also accounts for why women have so much less money as well as power. Another thing that was in the book was that women, when they fail, internalize it, blame themselves, mm-hmm. and that allows them to stay in the fray, because if they accept that it's an external force, they become hopeless and drop out, which is true of many women. And I can't remember the third one. Yes. And one that's sort of vaguely relevant is that the stories of men are universal and the stories of women are specific. And I thought that was a really amazing observation. My question is, now I'm watching my colleagues who have been in this theater world reaching the ages of 50 and 60 and 70, and a whole new barrier is coming up, and that is ageism, which affects men but affects women much, much more. And the emphasis in the theater world, which I know best, is on young emerging playwrights. So this is not what I expected. I thought I knew a lot about feminism, and then all of a sudden to reach a certain age with all this experience and qualifications and have the door slammed. And it's not something we're really allowed to talk about. There's really still a very big taboo because people will assume that you are somehow inferior, that it can't be simply a matter of age. And I wondered what you had to say about that.
0: Yeah, no, women, we are so classically or conventionally valued for what we do in the center of life.
4: Journalist and women's rights activist Gloria Steinem.
0: Which is have children and raise children and so on, that we're less and less valued with age, where men suffer age discrimination too, but not nearly as much because they are supposed to have gained experience and so on, and can continue to father children apparently, although although we once had a wonderful article in Ms. called "The Older the Sperm, Beware."
13: Another T-shirt.
0: So, you know, we need more and more centers of power that may not be exclusively women or may be exclusively women, but in which women are an authority. And there are centers of such power in the theater world now here more than there were before. It's just not enough, right? But I want to say, as a 85-year-old woman... see, it's great. You can get a hand just for saying your age. That it's great. You know, I mean, the amazing thing is that you're still the same person inside. You've passed all the requirements of society that you've been rebelling against, and now you are free. So, I think, just in terms of who is radical, who is active, who is political, an army of gray-haired women, or concealing gray hair, are going to take over the earth. Woo!
13: All right, our final question of the night.
14: Hi, I'm Maya. I'm one of Barbara's granddaughters, and I'm a 15-year-old sophomore, and I just founded and won presidency of my school's first feminist club.
13: That's great.
14: And
0: that's wonderful.
14: I'm just wondering how I can continue to make a difference within my school and slowly reach out, as well as get more boys involved, because right now we're all girls.
0: Well, obviously you are doing it. We are here to support you. We are here to do what you tell us to do, right? And you can tell them, you know, whatever you think, you know, of the real arguments makes sense to them, that they get to be more whole people, that they don't have to be afraid of each other because of all the masculine contests, that they will live longer, as I was saying. But it is wonderful to see you and to realize that you are the future. I'm so glad you are here. I know Barbara's back. Now, the only thing is, I mean, this is, we don't have time, right?
13: Yeah, we don't. I'm so sorry, but do you have
0: here's, you know, we are all together in this place, okay? So here's my suggestion. You don't have to do anything I suggest, but it's a... Look around before you leave, see two or three people you don't know, introduce yourselves, say what you care about, what you're doing. If we come here, we probably care about a lot of the same things. You know, it's, and this is the magic, you know, that we are physically together. And you may leave here with a new job, a new love affair.
13: A t-shirt.
0: T-shirt, yeah, right, right. But truly, this is a night I am not going to forget, and we are not going to forget.
13: No, I'm not either. Thank you.
0: So,
13: thank you so much, Gloria.
0: Wait. I so want this to be a night that, as for me, and I think for both of us, and for all of you, makes our lives just a little bit more just and fun and outrageous and full of companionship than it was if we had not been here together.
13: Yes. Thank you, Gloria, and thank you everyone for coming tonight.
4: Journalist and women's rights activist Gloria Steinem in conversation with RISE founder and CEO Amanda Nguyen in 2019. Gloria Steinem died on Wednesday at the age of 92. President Trump hosted Republican lawmakers running in competitive elections for a dinner at the White House Rose Garden on Wednesday. He said he plans to visit 35 districts to campaign for Republican candidates.
15: Well, thank you very much. Nice place. You used to have to stand on very, very soggy earth. And we replaced it with a very similar stone to what the White House is, and it's become quite a place. It's become a place that's just very festive and nice, and we're celebrating the great success of our country, and we have so many events here. We also have news conferences. We used to have news conferences, and the women would leave with their shoes like this. Their shoes were destroyed, and the men's shoes were destroyed also. They just didn't want to show it. But it's been great. And outside, as you see, we just completed what I think is the most beautiful helipad anywhere in the world. I think most of you have seen it. So beautiful that I didn't even get sued. You know, they came over. The radical left came over. They looked and they said, that's beautiful. They couldn't believe it, actually. But we needed it for many, many years. They wanted a helipad. And we built the best helipad people have. Nobody's ever seen one like that, done with the military. And right behind you is the Ballroom Military Complex. And it's really something special. And when that's opened, we're going to have some great. They've wanted that for 150 years. They've wanted, I can tell you, the military for 100. But the presidents have wanted it for a long time. As an example, on September 24th, we have President Xi coming of China. And he'll come in, and we have a grand total of about 98 seats in the White House. And we have about 2,000 people. If we had that ballroom open, we could handle it. But so it's going to be very tough. It's going to be very, very tough to handle that one. But we'll work it out. But we have less than 100 seats. And he's an outstanding guy, and a lot of people would like to be there. I'd like to have him. So we'll see how that all works out. Everybody's fighting for tickets. And then they called from China that they'd like about 60 for their people. They said, that's a lot. I said, we're arguing over seats. But we won't have that in a year from now. We won't have that problem anymore. But tonight I'm thrilled to welcome some of the incredible members of Congress who have helped our Republican majorities deliver the historic victories for the American people. They've done so great. And now you're going to help defeat the Democrat, Communist this November. That's what they are. Their policies are so dumb, and it's so horrible. And you know what? We could just sit down, just relax, you know? Just relax. It's very honored that you stand up like that for so long. Biggest people in the country, most powerful people in the country, and you stand. I was going to keep you standing for a little longer. What the hell? But you know what? Sit down. Sit down and enjoy it. But a very special thanks to a great speaker, truly great speaker, Mike Johnson. Thank you, Mike. And a man who's doing a phenomenal job as Vice President of the United States, J.D. Vance. Got a lot on his plate. Got a lot of fraud investigations. Elliot Ness, they say. He looks like Elliot Ness standing there with about 15 central casting type people behind him. I said, that's a scary group, but you're doing well. You're finding billions and billions, hundreds of billions of dollars of fraud, hundreds of billions or millions. You can say it any way you want, but it's a lot. Certainly there are hundreds of billions that have been stolen, and we're finding a lot of it in many places that you would not really think it's possible. Some states that you would think it wasn't so bad, but it's bad. But if you look at California, if you look at Minnesota, if you look at Maine, who would think Maine? You know, think of Maine as this wonderful, very innocent place. Maine is bad. They're all bad. And many members of my cabinet are here, along with House Majority Leader Steve Scalise, a brave man, and Majority Whip, friend of mine, Tom Emmer. Tom. Thanks, Tom. Great guy. Conference Chairwoman Lisa McClain. You were so good on television the other day. I watched. She was ripping it. RNC Chairman Joe Gruters, who's been doing a great job. Our great Chief of Staff of right now she's the Chief of the Country, and she's doing a phenomenal job. Susie Wiles, you're looking great. We have great people. And a man that I think is going to be just outstanding, a real star, Todd Blanche, you know, we have to say, you better be. We're counting on you to be a star. This whole group and this whole country is. I also want to thank Senator Bernie Moreno. He's doing an amazing job. And Representatives Marionette Miller-Meeks, Mike Carey, Nick Begich, Tom Barrett, Mike Lawler, Zach Nunn, Scott Perry, John James, Derek Van Orden, Brad Finstead, Brian Style, Ryan McKenzie, Maria Salazar, Jim Jordan, great wrestler, by the way, undefeated in high school. That's pretty tough, right? And did quite well in college, too, right? Gabe Evans, Ashley Hinson, Mike Collins, Rob Bresnahan, Tom Kane, Jen Kiggins, Eli Crane, Anna Paulina Luna, Jeff Crank, Rob Whitman, Andy Biggs, Bill Heisinger, Claudia Tenney, Tom Tiffany, and Mike Turner. There's a lot of talent there. You got a lot of... I wanted to stop at just about everyone and congratulate you because most of you have won very big races. I look at Tom Tiffany as an example. It's really big stuff, and but I didn't feel we have the time. We want to eat and get the hell home, right, Jim? But I want to thank you for all the hard work during this very important season, and I will be with you 100% all the way to November. We had just a great victory with Lindsey Graham, who we miss dearly, but his sister, Darlene, had a fantastic victory against a good person, by the way. Against a very talented politician and a very good person. And she had a big win, and we had a big win with the governor in Oklahoma that was supposed to not be possible, going against somebody who was very tough. And I happened to endorse him, and he won. So that was a big win, a little bit of a surprise, but he's going to be a fantastic governor. And so many of the people I called out right here, you had such great victories, and in some cases, were you leaving us in Congress and going on to governorships and other things. And I just want to congratulate you. It's a great group of people. But all the way to November 3rd and beyond, we're going to be helping you. I'm going to be going around and doing a lot of speeches. I think I helped Darlene quite a bit. We went down to South Carolina, made a speech, and it worked. And Bernie Marino was saying I helped him a little while ago. It was the worst weather I think I've ever experienced outside of maybe a hurricane that we had in Florida one time, which was pretty bad. But I was speaking for him just before the election. He was a little bit down, as Bernie said, a little bit, like, you know, 10 points. And I went, and Bernie, it's true, I went up to the speaker, and it was blowing so hard, that actually, you know, for years I had to suffer with people saying, he wears a wig. I don't wear a wig. But that night they found out I did not wear a wig, because if you did, it was not going to be on your head very long. That was the worst I've ever seen. And as I was walking up to the podium, the teleprompter is all set with a beautiful speech. They blew off the stage. Jim remembers. They blew off the stage, and there were 50 yards, like a half a football field down. They were gone as I walked up, and I said, here I am. It was like a Friday night, and I said, here we are, this beautiful place. It's the worst weather I've ever experienced during a speech. But I made the speech. I guess it was a good speech because he ended up winning by like 10 points. He won by a lot. Somebody that a lot of people thought wouldn't lose. And that man's running again. And you have another great candidate, right? So our Husted man is going to do good, I think. I hope he's going to do good. Hope he does as good as you, Bernie. But you did a great job. Because, you know, the endorsements are wonderful and everything, but you still have to produce. If the person can't produce, it doesn't mean so much. But I want to thank you for all your hard work during this very important season. I'll be with you 100%. We're going to do something like I did for myself in the last presidential election. 4 months out, I said, okay, no days off. If I didn't make 4 or 5 speeches a day, it was very bad. And I just went around and really campaigned hard. I have no day for 140, 120 days. And 20 days before that, but the real, I just said, for 4 months, there'll be no pleasure. I'm not going to go out and play golf. I'm not going to do anything. All I'm going to do is work, work, work, and fight, fight, fight, and win, win, win, you know. But I'm going to fight hard. And I did. And I went for 120 days. 3, 4, 5 speeches a day. And we did many rallies, and, you know, rallies are big. We have 25, 30,000, 50,000. We had one at 79,000, 82,000. We had big rallies. And when you do that, you know, my biggest thing, will the voice hold out? Because you do that many rallies, and sometimes I do three a day. And in the last week, I was doing three, four rallies a day, big ones. And in the last 2 days, I did five one day and four or five the next day. And then I said, all right, that's it. And, you know, my opponent, by that time, Joe had gotten out. He was losing very substantially, and he got out. Just like a fighter. You're in a fight with somebody, and you're winning the fight quite easily and by a lot. And they take him out, and they give you a new fighter. I asked Dana White about that. They take him out. Let's give him a new fighter. This guy's not doing too well. So they put somebody else in. This can only happen to me. So I had to beat two people. Joe, he didn't work out too well. And then we had a big debate, and it was a very famous debate, as it turned out. But it didn't look, I was, nobody can believe the whole thing. The whole thing was crazy. But then they decided to put another candidate, and they put Kamala. And I told you, I worked for 120 days for 4 months, and we put out a schedule. And the schedule says where you're going to be, and, you know, it's about 4 weeks in advance, but it's a schedule. I'm going to do this, this, this, 10 o'clock, 11 o'clock, 12 o'clock, 1 o'clock, 1:30, 2:45. I'm going to be at all these different places. It was crazy. And she put out her schedule, and half the days were empty. It said off, off, off. And then she'd have one little speech, off, off, off. And I said, what the hell's going on? Am I missing something here? She's not working. She did very little. And I learned in politics you have to work. So what I'm going to do, I'm doing this for the speaker. I'm doing it for John Thune. I'm doing it for Steve. I'm doing it for our great chairman. Thank you, Joe. But I'm doing it for the legendary Jim Jordan. We got to win for Jim. Got to keep you in the same position. I'm going to take the final 30 days, maybe a little bit more than that, because it's all about 35 races. You know, some of you guys are leading by so much, please don't make me go to your area. If you're leading by 40 points and you've been there for 25 years, like the speaker, he leads by 42 points and he has it made, please don't ask me to come to your area and make a speech, right? But I'm going to go to every one of those 35 places, and we're going to see if we can get everyone elected. You know, I think it's work. Then we're going to do the teletown halls. They're fantastic. They work amazingly, and we speak, and we can do 7 or 8 of them, 10 of them maybe a night. And we're going to really work hard. So we're going to take that final 30 days. You don't want to go too much before that because people forget. But we're going to take that final 30 days, Mr. Speaker. So I'm relying on you guys to give me some names where I say is either tied or you're winning by a little bit. Well, you're losing by a little bit. In some cases, you can be losing by a lot, and we'll bring you over the line. But mostly it's if you're close, and I think we'll get all those people elected. But I'm going to have to work. I'm going to go up to Alaska for Dan Sullivan. Think of it. They have a man named Dan Sullivan running against him, the Democrats. I think, Todd, you have a legal case on that. They sued to be – it's how crazy. So they have somebody running, and then they found a man who never was political before, never ran, never thought about running, and his name was Dan Sullivan. So he's running in the race against Dan Sullivan. And he actually got 2.5 or 3 points in the race, and he qualified for the final. So let's say he takes 2 or 3 points away. That's the difference between winning and losing. It should be illegal. I don't know how the judges are ruling it, but it really is terrible. This guy knew nothing. All he knew is his name was Dan Sullivan. He barely knew that. But he has the same name as a very good senator that we have for Alaska. So I'm going to go to Alaska, and I want it by a lot, by a real lot. And I'm going to, you know, hopefully get Dan. And we're going to go to Texas and work for Ken Paxton, who's a great guy. I mean, so Ken Paxton, you might not like the way he dresses. And I say this, it's so insulting to him, but I might as well say it. You might not like the way he looks. You might not love his look. You might not love his television interviews. But he was the best attorney general in the country, perhaps. He was one of the best in the entire country. And that speaks a lot louder than the suit he's wearing that doesn't look so great. Or than anything, frankly. He was maybe the best attorney, and everybody admits it. He was a great attorney general in Texas. And he's running against Talacripo. And this guy was, he has that name for a reason. He's terrible. He's radical left. Now he says he loves meat. You know what he does? He eats meat and he goes outside and he throws up all over the place. Because in Texas, if you don't eat meat, you're in deep trouble. It's not a good thing not to be able to eat meat. He was wearing a mask 6 months ago. He had a mask on. When somebody's wearing a mask 6 months ago, you're in deep trouble. Right, Pete? You did a good job last night in Iran, by the way. You knocked the hell out of him. Very good. We're winning that one very big, by the way, in case you haven't noticed. We have to say it because the press hates to say it. Although even the Times said that Iran's not looking too good lately. That was a shocker when they said that, you know. They don't have a navy. They don't have an air force. They don't have any aircraft. Anything having to do with aircraft or ships, they're all at the bottom of the sea or at the bottom of a runway. Their leaders are gone. All of their technology is gone. Their weapons are largely gone. Other than that, they're doing quite well. Their economy is totally shot.
4: A speech in the White House Rose Garden to Republican lawmakers running in competitive elections.
15: Is the worst anywhere in the world, they said this morning. They have close to 300% inflation. Their money is valueless. And the Times used to say they're doing quite well. No, they're not doing well at all. And so it's just a question of time. Just a question of time. And we're doing that not for any other reason. I mean, or at least 99%. We're doing it to help the Middle East. We're doing it to help Israel. We're doing it to help ourselves. Because after they annihilate Israel, which they would have done very gladly, and then the Middle East, then they come after Europe and they come after some of our cities before we put them away. Because it could take out a couple of cities before we put them. We would put them away. But we're doing really well with Iran. And I want to thank Pete and all those people. They're doing, that was great. We were on the phone late last night. And it really went, we knocked out a lot. You know, we now control the Hormuz Strait. And we have many boats going through that every day, every night. Many, many boats loaded up with oil. And so far, I don't want to speak too bravely, too foolishly, but so far they've done very little to be able to stop it. We're going to keep it that way. In 19 months, we've achieved more than any administration in the history of our country. This is the best start to a presidency in terms of production that we've ever had in this country. The stock market has hit 80 all-time record highs in just a year and a half. Think of that. So it's hit 80 all-time record highs since the election. American exports are at the all-time high. So exporting, that's a good thing because you're making it and you're exporting it. We're manufacturing things, in other words, again. So they're at the highest they've ever been, exports. Think of that. That's a big one. And a very big one also is today we have more Americans working than at any time in the history of our country. I mean, there are a couple of sound bites, but that one on exports, because nobody thought that would be possible. So I've been saying $19.2 trillion is coming in for the last few months. We just got a new 2 months added on. Now it's over $20 trillion is being invested in our country. There's no country in history that's ever even been close. It's 4 or 5 times greater than any country. And they're building factories all over in Ohio, in Texas, in every place. Everybody that's sitting here is having factories built where it wasn't even thinkable. There's never been anything like it, what's happening in our country. Our border is secure. Remember, I got maybe elected partially because of the border. We had millions of people, 25 million people in 4 years under Sleepy Joe Biden. And we had Kamala, who was the border czar. She never called the Border Patrol. They said, how many times have you spoken to the Border Patrol? She tried saying, oh, a couple. Turned out she never called. They actually interjected. She never called. And she never went to the border. Other than that, she did quite a good job with the border. We had 25 million people pour into our country, unchecked and unvetted. People that were drug lords, people that were from prisons and from mental institutions. Murderers, 11,888 murderers, half of whom killed more than one person. These people were pouring into our country, just walked in, no checking, no nothing. And we're getting them out. We've gotten a lot of them out. It's the hardest thing. You know, we inherited the biggest inflation in the history of our country, and they

But our border is secure. We have, and you see the numbers, and these are made by people leaning Democrat. They do the charts. In the last 15 months, we had zero, hard to believe, actually. You know, you say it, you think it's almost impossible because we had 25 million people coming in 4 months, people that in many cases should not be here. But we had zero people come in the last, zero. It sounds crazy. In the last 15 months, we've had zero people. And they don't come up anymore because they know they're not going to get through. But we do accept people if they come in legally because we want people. But they have to come in legally, and they have to be proud to be an American. They have to love our country. And they can't come into our country and hate our country like we have some politicians who are like that. They got into our country, and they hate our country. And they got in here illegally, and they hate our country. And we don't want that, whether they're politicians or people with regular jobs. But the job numbers are way up. The crime numbers are way down. You've been seeing the reports. We have the lowest crime we've had in 125 years. We have the lowest murder rate in 125 years, the year 1900. Think of it. And factories are opening. Our military is more powerful. I built the military in my first term. We're using it now. We took over Venezuela, and we paid for the war about 54 times already. Think of it. When was the last time you heard that? And Venezuela has been great. And they're doing great. We're doing great. We're both making massive amounts of money. And we're working very well with Venezuela. But that was an attack. We took Maduro, who was the worst person just about on earth at the time. And we have some pretty bad ones, too. We took him out. His wife also. She was a big leader, too. And they're going to be going to trial. And they're being charged with very serious crimes, in addition to one that I don't think they have been judged, but maybe they will be, and that's that they emptied their jails out into the United States of America. That's Tren de Aragua, and all of these people poured in from Venezuela. But now Venezuela is doing better than it's done in many years, and ExxonMobil and Chevron, and I think Chevron announced today they're going to spend $18 billion on rebuilding the entire infrastructure for their oil sections. And we're taking out millions of barrels a week of oil that's going to Houston, is going to Louisiana, going to different places, and it's been amazing, actually. It's been really amazing. So if we simply compare the voting records, Republicans should win in a landslide. You know, we did something yesterday, and that's drug pricing. Favored nations, called most favored nation. They've been trying to do it for 40 years, but no Republican tried very hard. President tried very hard. But most favored nations means we're going to pay the lowest price anywhere in the world. So the United States, we're paying the highest price for medicine anywhere in the world. Nobody close. And I got the drug companies, and I said, we're not going to do it any longer. And I was rough with them. But they agreed, but they didn't care because they knew that the nations would never agree, because you'd have to get France and Germany and all of these different countries to agree. And I spoke to President Macron. I spoke to all of them. Everyone spoke to all of them. And we talked to them like other presidents should have. So, and as an example, the United Kingdom, we had a very, very, think of this, a very, very serious problem. The United Kingdom would pay 10 cents for a pill. And we'd pay $2 for the same pill. Or for the fat drug, as I say. You know, a friend of mine, very, very heavy. He's a very obese person. I said, you're an extremely obese person. But he's a brilliant guy. He's a Wall Street guy. He's a brutal man. But smart as hell. But he's got a serious weight problem. And he called me up. And he's from New York. He's one of the top guys on Wall Street. He's begging me, because I've told the story a couple of times, not to mention his name because I'll destroy his reputation. But he's tough as hell, and he's smart, vicious, wild. These are the people we have to deal with when you're president. He used to call me Donnie. Now he calls me president. He'd say, Donnie. Now he calls me president. I'm shocked he does that, actually. That shows respect. But he said, you know, Mr. President, I was in London, and I paid $86 for Ozempic.

0: And in New York, I pay $1,300 for the same thing. That's a lot. That's a big difference. And I had it checked out. Comes from the same factory. It comes from the same place. And then I have some other fat drugs. I said, are you taking this stuff? Yeah. I said, it's not working. You look like shit. You know? He said, it's not working. But he got me going. And I said, it's enough. Because he's very smart. And he said, why am I paying $87 in London? He was in London. And paying $1,300 in New York. And because the system was rigged, they said, we have to pay for research and development. Jim, they had all sorts of things, you know. So I got the drug companies in, and I said, that's enough for this stuff. And they agreed, but they knew that the countries would never agree. But then I got the countries, and I spoke to Emmanuel Macron, nice guy, and I said, Emmanuel, you're going to have to triple the price of your prescription drugs. No, no, no, Donald, I will not do that. I said, yes, you will, Emmanuel. I have to triple the price because we're paying like $130 for a pill and you're paying $10. You're going to have to make it $20 because the world is a bigger place, so it's not exactly. In other words, you can go up a little bit. But they had to double their prices, sometimes triple their prices. So I said, Emmanuel, you're going to have to go up to maybe the $10 is going to have to go up to $30. Or even 40. No, no, no. We will not do that. I said, yes, you will, Emmanuel, 100%. 100%, because if you don't do it, I'm going to put a tariff on you of 100% of all your wines and champagnes that come into the United States. And he said, Donald, I would be delighted to do it. Please don't do that to me. And I did that with 10 countries. And Susie was there, every one of them. Right, Susie? Every one of those countries said, no way. And by the time I finished with them on the phone, I'm not bragging. I'm just saying somebody else should have done this. They all agreed to do it. And we got 500, 600, 700, depending on the way, or you could say it somewhat differently. If you say it a certain way, it's 500, 600, 700% reduction. But if you say it another way, we reduced our prescription drugs by 60, 70, or 80%. The fake news likes it better that way, because when I say 500-600%, depends on the way you phrase the statement, because it is 500-600% if you phrase it a certain way. But a simpler way is to say we reduced prescription medicine by 60, 70, 80%. Never happened again, will never happen. It'll never happen again. Nobody's ever seen anything like it. And it was just a very small story in the newspapers. I think it's one of the biggest things ever happened to medicine. And I think every one of you people should talk about it. Favored nations, we cut your drug prices down by 60, 70, 80, 90%. And again, 400, 500, 600%, if you want to use a little different phraseology. And Lee Zeldin, by the way, I'm looking at you, Lee. You're my star environmental stand-up. He approves factories. Lee approves a factory. It used to take 25 years. He gets it done in 2 weeks. 2 weeks. He reduced it from 25 years to 2 to 3 weeks. And if it's nuclear, he gives it 3 weeks, right? He's done a great job. No, I just see you sitting there smiling. He's the greatest guy. He could be an MVP. JD, what do you think? He could be an MVP, right? And he's done great. Thank you. The job you've done is unbelievable. So we got it done, and I really think, because you're all running, and we're all running against, I see Lola, Mr. Salt back there, he's great, watch him on television. I just look at him, I think of a salt shaker. I don't even know if people know what the hell he's talking about. He talks about salt reduction. They think you're talking about salt from a grocery store, but he did a great thing for New Yorkers, phenomenal thing, and I think it's showing up in your polls. You're doing very well. But just think of what we did just on that one alone. All the money coming in, all the factories being in, all the jobs, record everything, all the things I say, it's all happening. But if you take just the drug prices coming down, favored nations, so we went from the highest price in the world to the lowest price in the world. I say this for these cameras that are rolling because people have to understand it because they don't want to write about it. Like, we had a news conference 2 days ago, and I explained it, and even the reporters were dumbfounded. How is that possible? And then you see a little story on page A16 when it should be the headline in every newspaper all over the world and all over the country. So every single Democrat voted against no tax on tips. We got no tax on tips. We got no tax on overtime, no tax on Social Security for our great seniors. They voted against voter ID. They voted against proof of citizenship. Now, the reason they vote against voter ID, photo voter ID, because I want to be able to tell the difference between Jim Jordan and, let's say, Tim Scott. Okay? And if I see a photo, generally speaking, I'll be able to see the difference. Two good guys, but I want to be able to see if, let's put it this way, if Tim Scott came in and he said, here's my picture, and he gave me a picture of Jim Jordan, I say, he's not going to qualify to vote. So we want photo ID. And the only reason the Democrats don't want to do it, one reason, they want to cheat. There's no other reason.
1: A speech to Republican lawmakers running in competitive elections in the White House Rose Garden.
0: All sorts of things. They say, oh, it's highly discriminatory. They come up with, you got to say, they're pretty good. They come up with crap. It's unbelievable. It's discriminatory to have voter identification. You know, when we had the convention not so long ago, a friend of mine came over, and he actually is a Democrat, if you can believe it, but he's a friend of mine. I'm sure he voted for me. But he had the biggest identification card I've ever seen. He had like a chain, and the thing was like this, like he was a prisoner, a murderer, you know, where they put the picture up, the number. And he had more stats about himself. He had his picture. He had everything. I don't know. They might have even had his Social Security number. But they had that because he's a Democrat going into the Democrat National Convention like 18 months ago. And he came over and he had the card. I said, what do you do with that thing? It's massive. Are you strong enough to even carry it around your neck? And yet they do that. And you go to a grocery store, you need identification. You have a license. The only thing they don't want you to have identification is voting. And the reason is because they cheat and they want to continue cheating. And frankly, with their horrible policy of like all of the things that they have, open borders, men playing in women's sports, that's still raging. I thought we killed that at the Supreme Court. Mr. Attorney General, I really thought we won that. I guess we won a partial. But I saw Markey, Senator Markey. I'm glad Markey won over Moulton. I couldn't stand Moulton. I really couldn't. I mean, Markey, I wouldn't say loves Trump, but Moulton was so bad. And it was nice to see Markey won in a landslide. But I saw Markey during a debate saying, yes, I want men to play in women's sports. So they're still really into that. And I hope they continue because it's got to be about a 99-1. You know, they say it's an 80-20 issue. I think it's really a 99-1 issue. I know the speaker, our great speaker, wants them to continue onward. So I said to him, I said, Mike, let's tell our guys, don't even talk about it until about a week or two before the election, because if they ever change, it's not good. But they want transgender for everybody. They want the sexual mutilization of your children. It's hard to believe. Can you imagine standing up 20 years ago right here and saying we don't want men to play in women's sports? We don't want you to do the transgender mutilization of our children. We don't want open borders so the entire world can pour into our country. If we would have 20 years ago, probably even 15 years ago, been right here saying those things, they'd have the person removed for being insane. Why is he saying these stupid things? But now it's a part of our system, I guess. But they voted against proof of citizenship, and they voted in favor of so many different things that is so crazy. And that's when I came up with the name Democrat, because it's the dumbest stuff I've ever seen. Like the transgender, like the men and women's sports, like the open borders, like hundreds of other things that are so bad. And then I said, well, if you replace the E with a U, instead of Democrat, you have Democrat. And most people don't know that dumb has a B at the end. You know, they think it's D-U-M. And that's okay. So it's a one-letter change. And you go, no more E, you just put a D, and you got a Democrat. And that's because their policy's so bad. But you have unbelievable things to run for. And that's how, when I spoke for Darlene Man, we miss our good old Lindsey. He was great. He was a great politician, actually. He could actually make deals for me with Democrats. He could go up to a Democrat and make a deal. Very few other people could do that. But when you talk about these things, which is what I talked about in South Carolina, everybody voted for her. She picked up 50 points and beat a professional politician, a very good politician. But they created the worst border in U.S. history. And we turned it into the strongest border. So we have the best. We took in a period of 90 days, I took the southern border. It was the worst in history. I believe it was the worst in the history of the world. There's never been a border that allowed 25 million. I don't care if it was a third world or a fourth world country. There's never been a border where millions of people just walked into a country and took it over. So we had the worst border in history, maybe in the world. And we turned it into the best border anywhere that we've ever had, and probably certainly one of the best borders in the world. They defunded the police. They want defunding the police. One thing I've learned about, because I haven't been doing this too long, 10 years. You know, a lot of these congressmen have been congressmen for 25, 30 years, a lot longer than me. So I'm surprised, because one of the things I learned about politicians is whatever their first thought, that's where they're going. Because I've seen them. They come out with all this terrible stuff. Like I'm watching AOC. She's saying, I was only kidding about the things I used to say. I see others say the same thing because they're not electable with those. But they'll go back to those things. So they'll go back to defund the police. We achieved the largest drop in violent crime. We achieved all of these great statistics. And those are the things you have to talk about. But the Democrats reeked and wrecked the economy. What they did to our economy was so bad. We inherited the worst economy, one of them, in history outside of 1929, which was seriously bad. We would have ended up in 1929. We would have been, instead of having the hottest country anywhere in the world, we would have been a 1929 economy. We would have been in a depression. Instead of having $20 trillion invested in our country, we would have had $10 trillion being taken out, and our welfare would have doubled and tripled, and you would have had a bankrupt country. That was going to happen 100%. But our Republican majorities rebuilt the economy with me, with the largest tax cuts, the largest regulation cuts, and the largest spending cuts in the history of our country. And I did it in our first. We had a tremendous first term, and we had the best economy. When I left, we had the highest stock market in the history up until that point. Now we have the highest stock market virtually every day. But we had the highest. And then we had the most favored. And we had all of these things. And with the war on fraud, which is headed up by J.D., and I'm telling you, he's doing an amazing job, and he loves it because it's so unfair. They're stealing. I mean, I saw the other day a nurse looked fine. Didn't look like the brightest bulb. She stole $100 million. Not $1 million, not $200,000, not $50. She stole $100 million. And they caught her because she was driving a brand new Ferrari that cost $1 million. And they said, that's a little extravagant for a nurse. They were trying to figure. And they caught her. It's unbelievable. The fraud is unbelievable. And I think we have to give that back to the states, by the way. We have to give things like the learning center, the Learing, right? The Learing centers. The federal government runs this stuff. We should be running our military and running a couple. But the states have to run all of that stuff, and you'll cut it down by 75%, and it'll be run better. But the states have to be giving it back, just like we gave back education. Just like we gave back, I said to Linda McMahon, I don't know if she's here, she's fantastic. Linda McMahon, I said, Linda, we got to bring education back to the states. And I don't want to say whether or not you have to go to Congress or not, I won't say that. But education is now back in the states. And if you had to go to Congress, you wouldn't get it, even though it's one of those things. I said, if you do it, what are they going to do? They're going to say, you have to send it back. And the states all wanted it. And the states are now largely running education. Linda McMahon has done a great job. And you have buildings in Washington empty all over the place, Department of Education. They're empty buildings. They'll be sold. Our country is respected again. We're respected like never before. I go to meetings and everyone stands up. They didn't stand up for our last president. They didn't care about him. They didn't care. They laughed at him. But our country's respected again. And when President Xi comes in 2 weeks, he respects America now. He didn't respect us. He laughed at us. He thought we were a bunch of fools. So with your help, we'll continue to create and keep this incredible success going. We'll defeat the Democrat communists, and that's what they are. They're communists. These aren't socialists. And I make the speech and I say, we will never be a socialist country. I did a State of the Union. We will never be a socialist country. And I was right. They want to be a communist country. They skipped socialism. They were supposed to hit socialism and then go communist, Mike. But they skipped socialism. They went right down to the bottom. And the bottom is communism. And it's never worked under different names, but it's never worked. And we'll send true American patriots to the United States Senate, to the House of Representatives, to governor's mansions, and all over the country. Because with what we've done in just a short period of time, a year and a half, nobody's ever seen it before. There's never been anything like it. And all you have to do is talk about it, and you're going to win, and you're going to win big. So I want to thank you all. I thank the media for staying. It was very nice being so quiet. They're not screaming questions at me as I speak, but they're very good. They've been very good lately. And the reason they're good is they can't believe the media has gained respect for us. They cannot believe what we've done. And it started with the Great Big Beautiful Bill and all the things, all the goodies we got there. That was 17 different bills all put into one. And Mike and myself and John Thune and some others got together and said, let's see if we could get it all up front. And if we didn't, we would be really stymied because it would be very hard. We would have gotten the first. We got the first one done. That was the Great Big Beautiful Bill. That was 4 years worth of goodies. But now we're going for a lot more. So if you bring the points up that I just discussed, I think you're going to have tremendous success. It's lower taxes. It's all of those things that are so good. It's really, you know what it really is more than anything else? It's common sense. Because to be a good politician, you don't have to be conservative, liberal, or anything else. You have to have common sense. It's all about common sense. And you people really have it. And you have an opportunity. And, you know, in theory and over the years, the one thing we have against us, for some reason, presidents, when whether they're Democrat or Republican, when they win, they never win the midterms. 2 out of 50 years. Now, that's actually 2 out of 25 because it's 2. But it's 50 years. There's been 2 victories. And if you go back 100 years, it's 4 victories. It's another 2. So there's something psychologically in people's head that we don't vote for whoever. This is whether you're Democrat or Republican. We don't vote for the person's party that wins the presidency. Even if you're a great president, we've had some good ones. We have none. We've had no great ones until I came along. I'm only kidding. I'm trying to be low-key about it. But you know, I want to be, if I don't say I'm only kidding, there'll be headline. Headline! He's a terrible human being. But no, we are, though. We're doing a job like nobody's ever done before. But whether you're a good president or a great president, you lose the midterms. We're going to turn that around. Because there's no reason for it. There's no reason. And I'm going to get, many of you people are running, and I'll be at every one of your state, your cities, wherever it is that you're running. And I'm really going to be in particular interested in Congress and the Senate. I love you governors, but good luck. You know, if you happen to be in the audience, we'll give you a shout out. But we have to put congressmen and women, and we have to put senators in office, and we have to keep the ones that are there. We have to keep them. And we're going to do that. And I just want to thank you all. It's an honor. It's an honor to be with you. It's a very special group of people, and you're champions, you're winners, and you've got the right side. You've got the right. You're on the right side, and we're going to keep this country. It's the hottest country in the world. We're going to keep it that way. Thank you very much, everybody.
1: President Trump speaking to Republicans running in competitive elections in the White House Rose Garden on Wednesday. Now, we'll go to the Cato Institute in Washington, D.C. for a discussion on child care policy.
2: Hello, and welcome to today's policy forum coming to you live from the Cato Institute in Washington, D.C. My name is Chelsea Follett, and I am a research fellow here at Cato in the Center for Global Liberty and Prosperity, working with humanprogress.org, a project of the Cato Institute that shows many of the ways that free markets and individual liberty, including economic freedom, have helped to raise living standards. But there are some exceptions to that story of progress. Some areas of life have become more expensive. Areas like housing, healthcare, and the topic of today's event, childcare. My husband and I have four children, the youngest of whom is just 5 months old. And as my family has grown, I have become increasingly interested in family policy and authored the chapter on childcare and child raising in Cato's Handbook on Affordability. Here in D.C., we have some of the highest childcare costs in the country. It's also among the country's most heavily regulated childcare markets, even in many cases requiring that childcare providers possess a college degree. A D.C. city councilman recently wrote in the Washington Post about trying and ultimately failing to open a childcare center because he kept running into more and more red tape. If you do manage to survive the months-long or even years-long bureaucratic fight to open a childcare center, other regulations can make operating the center extremely difficult. The result is fewer childcare options for families and higher costs. Across the country, childcare often represents the biggest household expense after housing, and some families pay more for childcare than for their mortgage. But today, more and more people are talking about this issue, whether it's those mostly on the political right, although not exclusively, who say they are worried about falling birth rates and the flourishing of America's families, or those especially, although not exclusively, on the political left, who voice concerns about affordability of everyday life for the working class and ordinary people. Abundant, safe, reliable childcare options to fit different families' needs is something we all want. Today, we have two experts to walk us through both the practical, real-world process of childcare reform and the scholarly evidence on which policies work best. Theory and practice, if you will. First, to share with us his firsthand experience in the policy arena, we are honored to be joined by Alex J. Adams, Assistant Secretary for Family Support at the U.S. Department of Health and Human Services, the top child care official in the administration, who will discuss the current state of child care policy and his efforts to expand child care choices for families. Previously, as a leader in Idaho, he led a comprehensive regulatory review that helped make Idaho a national model for child care freedom. Today, Idaho has the least regulated child care in the country and also among the lowest rates of infant and child mortality in the country, showing that deregulation and abundant child care need not come at the cost of safety. At the federal level, he has continued taking actions aimed at giving parents and caretakers more choices.
1: Cato Institute Research Fellow Chelsea Follett.
2: 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You can submit them online. You do not have to wait until the Q&A, Mr. Assistant Secretary.
3: Chelsea, and thanks to the Cato Institute for the opportunity to be with you here today. On behalf of the Administration for Children and Families, I'll talk a little bit about what we are doing to increase affordability in child care. And Since I have been on both sides of this line, both as a state official and now as a federal official, I'll talk a little bit about both capacities. If we could get my slides up. First, I'll talk a little bit about how I approach these from my vantage point at the Administration for Children and Families. And I'll start off by talking about opportunities to improve federal grant administration. And why I'm going to start there is the federal role with child care is through our grants. It's through CCDF, the Child Care Development Fund, Head Start, as well as Head Start collaboration grants. Globally, across all of our programs, the opportunities I see to improve federal grant administration, it's to improve consistency and clarity across administrations. Apologies, we're having a little trouble up here. It's to empower states and local communities to develop responsive, locally driven solutions. I want to reduce ambiguity in federal guidance that can slow innovation and implementation at the local level. I want to eliminate unnecessary administrative burden. The more red tape we have on these programs, the more that's gobbled up in administrative overhead, the less resources reach actual children and families. And I want to focus our oversight on outcomes and accountability rather than processes and inputs. So to start off with the Child Care Development Fund, the largest grant that we have for direct child care, I asked our team to quantify what percentage of the market is funded by CCDF, because oftentimes people would come to me as a state official and treat CCDF as if it was the child care market itself. So what we found is 1.6 million people use the child care subsidy on average each month. This represents 12% of the paid child care market, or if you look at both the paid and unpaid child care market, it represents 8% of the market. That means to me, even if you take the higher end of that, the 12%, 88% of the child care market is paid by somebody other than federal child care subsidies, primarily parents, and to a lesser degree, employers, and in some cases, state governments. In general, parents are driving this market. CCDF is not the market. CCDF is a subsidy for a tiny fraction of the market. That was eye-opening to me. Maybe that surprised some people listening online today. Maybe other people knew that. But I think there's a tendency in policy circles to equate that small subsidy with the market. Market is driven, in this case, primarily by parents. So when I think about the priorities that this administration has laid out, I filter it through that lens. This is an administration that's trying to expand parental choice and flexible care options that meet the needs of working families. Most surveys that I see that people submit to my agency demonstrate that what parents are looking for is family-based care or home-based care, not necessarily center-based care. And because we are working with 8 to 12% of the market, I want to be very careful about using our levers and trying to influence parents to make different decisions. I want to strengthen the supply in those settings that reflect actual family preferences and community needs. ACF's role is unique. We are a financier and an overseer. It's states that are actually enrolling children in that small subsidy. It's states that are licensing child care facilities. I see my role as empowering states, providers, and communities to design locally responsive solutions, not put our thumb on the scale of what that must look like. And I want to direct resources towards children and families with the greatest needs. I want to maintain strong accountability, but reduce unnecessary administrative burden. And I want to support innovation that improves access, affordability, and provider sustainability. So we spend a lot of time at ACF talking about how do we execute on those? How do we accomplish those priorities? And the questions that I keep coming back to, when we look at how we accomplish those, there's trade-offs in child care policy. Reasonable people can disagree on the right approach to balancing affordability, access, supply, and quality. Sometimes decisions that you make in one of those areas could impact the others. For example, the previous administration put their thumb on the scale and attempted to cap the subsidy at 7% of a family's income. On the surface, that might seem reasonable. You could ask why 7%, why not 6%, why not 8%, why not 5%, why not zero? But CCDF, as I said, is a subsidy for a small share of the market, 8 to 12%. And it comes to states as a fixed block grant. If we put our thumb on the scale and say you must cap copays at a certain amount, the natural response is going to be states will have to increase the subsidy value per voucher, which means they're going to have to shrink the number of kids that are eligible for that voucher. You are now trading a larger subsidy for fewer kids having access. So what we've had to wrestle with a lot is even things that sound good, there is a high cost to good intentions, and the natural response for some of these things has been reduced access. When I look at
1: Assistant HHS Secretary for Family Support, Alex Adams.
3: States and communities face different workforce conditions. They have different economic realities and family preferences. So as we wrestle with that balance, how do we balance affordability, access, supply, and quality? The question I keep coming back to is who should decide? Who should decide those points? Should it be us at ACF? Should we be putting our thumb on the scale for all 50 states, thousands of communities, millions of families? Or should feds defer some of these decisions to states, to providers, and to families? And generally our approach at ACF has been the further down on that chain, the better. Families will never, a federal regulator will never have a more vested interest in a child's outcome and development that exceeds that of the family. The family knows these children best. The closer we are making these decisions to the family, the better. So I look forward to a robust discussion about what that looks like in practice with our programs. I'll turn it back to Chelsea.
2: Thank you so much to the Assistant Secretary for those remarks. We will now hear from Dr. Anna Claire Flowers, Assistant Professor of Economics and Data Analytics at Barry College's Campbell School of Business. She flew into D.C. from Rome, Georgia, to join us today in the F.A. Hayek Auditorium here at the Cato Institute, which is appropriate because she was previously a Hayek Ph.D. fellow at the Mercatus Center of George Mason University, where she worked with renowned economists such as Tyler Cowen. Currently, Professor Flowers is also a Family Policy Fellow at the Archbridge Institute and co-author of the State Childcare Regulations Index. And like me, she is a mother with an infant. Hers is 8 months old. So she has a personal stake in family policy as well. She will catch us up on the latest evidence regarding childcare policy economics and give an overview of the research on how reducing regulatory burdens can expand childcare options and lower costs for families. Again, please feel free to submit your questions online during her talk. You do not need to wait until the Q&A that will commence afterwards. Dr. Flowers.
1: This event on child care policy is hosted by the Cato Institute.
4: Well, thank you so much, Chelsea and Assistant Secretary Adams, for those remarks. And just for providing a space to talk about this important issue that is so pressing for families figuring out what the right fit is for their unique needs. I am going to share a little bit today about the 2026 edition of the State Child Care Regulations Index. This is a tool that we have developed at the Archbridge Institute, and our mission at the Archbridge Institute, which I'm affiliated with, is to lift barriers to social mobility and see flourishing on the other side of that. So I'll talk a little bit about this tool and then some of the recent research that we're seeing come out of the tool. All right, so our motivation for building out this index is to learn from what's happening at a state level. As Assistant Secretary Adams pointed out, there is a lot of freedom in how states approach child care regulation. And so we see two paths to improving child care access for families like ours. And one is increased funding. Of course, Assistant Secretary Adams just mentioned that funding is really only reaching a small percentage of families. And that's a unique set. And so for the rest of that majority, we want to look at other barriers that are shaping this market that the majority of families are engaging in. So we want to revisit the regulations that are shaping that market. We know, and I'll share things that I share with my students, that competition is an egalitarian force. It doesn't only help a few. It actually is a tide that lifts all boats by expanding options for those unique family needs. So we want to look at the state level variation because it's clear that there's no single model for childcare regulation, and even more so for those who do want to expand and divert more resources to childcare, which is happening in many states. This, you know, efficient regulatory approach, right-sizing those regulations, will help that funding only go further. All right, so in our index that we've developed for this year, and this will be an ongoing project to kind of track changes over time. We have 17 variables. 7 of those are child-to-staff ratios. So this is kind of what you might think about when it comes to childcare regulation. There's 7 different age groups that we're tracking, all the way from 6 months up to 5 years. Group size is another variable that's important. It is different than child-to-staff ratios because it governs which amount of children can kind of be in a shared space, even while those ratios are upheld. So if you think about a staff-to-child ratio of 1 to 6 for maybe 18-month-olds, then how many 18-month-olds can be together in a larger space if a center has the ability to facilitate that? Next, we have staff credentials. We look at 2 different levels of this, 1 at the director level and then 1 at that lead teacher level. And then finally, annual training hours, which is something similar to continuing education that you would find in other professions, but this is required to be offered by the center itself. And it's important to note that, as the assistant secretary mentioned, the formal center-based set part of the childcare industry is only one small part. But this is the sector that we have the most data for right now because of the way that licensing works on these businesses. So this is going to be specifically developing a ranking for each state among other states in how strictly they regulate those center-based childcare options. Now, a higher score is going to mean more childcare freedom, similar to a higher score on something like an economic freedom index, and then a lower score is going to be more regulations and less childcare freedom is kind of the way we describe it. All right, so this is just a map of our findings for this year. Green and blue are going to be that more childcare freedom, less regulation, and then orange and red are going to be those states with the least childcare freedom. You'll notice some regional patterns that are familiar. Red and orange are going to be clustered up in the Northeast, some in the Midwest, and then those green and blue more childcare freedom states are more dispersed among the South and Western regions. So on the child care regulation index reports, you can actually look at each state and see how they rank across the 50 states, but also how they rank in each of those 4 categories to find out.
1: Barry College Assistant Professor of Economics Anna Claire Flowers.
4: What might be some low-hanging fruit for our state to be able to focus on in that certain area of regulation? I want to give you a couple of state profiles. Chelsea mentioned Idaho, but I'll let the assistant secretary talk about his work there if that comes up in the Q&A. So we've got Pennsylvania and Arizona here. Pennsylvania is at the lower end of our spectrum on childcare freedom. So they require a bachelor's degree in early childhood education or a related field to be a center director. And for a lead teacher, they require an associate's degree in early childhood education or a related field. There's certain ways you can combine those college credits with years of experience to also reach that benchmark. And then they require 12 hours of annual training at the center level. And then if you contrast that with Arizona, who's ranking 3rd in childcare freedom, they require a child development associate credential, which is actually able to be offered at the high school level in some kind of technical programs that high schools have developed. But it's a combination of college credit hours or training hours in early childhood education with about 480 hours of experience, which can be obtained in about 6 months if working part-time. So it's definitely not the lowest end of the spectrum when it comes to credentials, but it is being able to access that at a community college level or even a high school technical program rather than a bachelor's degree. And then for lead teacher, we've got a high school diploma as the credential with 18 hours of annual training. Looking at the other two categories of the index, we can see that the staff-to-child ratio and the maximum group size are varying also in these two examples. One thing to point out is that whenever we talk about deregulation, there's not a lot of variation at the infant level. So we go from a child-to-staff ratio of 3 to maybe 6 in our full spectrum of states. But the real variation comes at those older age groups. So once you get into 18 months, 3 years, 4 years, you can see that Pennsylvania is holding that ratio down at 10 to 1, even while those 5-year-olds may be going to kindergarten and having 20 to 25 students in the class. Their maximum group size is a multiple of 2, which I actually like to see. Sometimes those two are not even multiples of each other, which is another area of low-hanging fruit. But Arizona does not even govern their max group size in a blanket sort of way. They do look at this in terms of licensing and regulation, but it's based on that infrastructure ability to handle a group. You know, so how big is the playground? How big is the shared play area? And that's what the max group size is determined, which moves Arizona up in the rankings because of the flexibility that provides. So I'll go over a few research findings that are coming out of this version of the index and then just some general literature that's available. First, we are asking the question, what does regulation have to do with accessibility? So what's the impact, the relationship between regulation and accessibility? We can move to the next slide. I'm not getting a response here. There we go. So one way to do this that has these authors, Star and Shakya, are working on is to take the annual social and economic supplements of the current population survey, and there's a question in there, did anyone in this household have problems obtaining childcare that prevented them from working more hours in 2024? So a household in a state with a childcare regulation score of 6, for example, Nebraska, is 1.4 to 1.8 percentage points less likely to report access problems or answer yes to that question than an otherwise identical household in a state with a score of 4. Sorry, some of these slides didn't convert very well with the extra words there. So that's compared to the baseline of 5% of families with children under 5 responding yes to that question. It can be up to a 26% reduction if you control for kind of other reasonable things that might make those families' experiences differ. Another piece of literature that I've had the privilege of working on is what is the effect of regulation on fertility? Chelsea mentioned there are some people that are very interested in this question as we pursue different family policy options. And so we take this measure called the fertility gap, which deserves its own talk, but basically taking survey responses of women of childbearing age and averaging together their sort of ideal family size that they indicate when presented with different potential family size options. And then subtract from that average the total fertility rate for each state for the past few years. And so we're able to estimate kind of a fertility gap that is occurring at the state level. Now, of course, life happens. You might think everyone has a fertility gap, and it is positive everywhere in the U.S., but there is a lot of variation that we can take advantage of to see what policies might be shaping that experience and how successful families are at reaching their goals. So again, to kind of put it in perspective with two example states, an otherwise identical state with a childcare regulation score of 6 has a fertility gap that is smaller by 0.05 than a state with a childcare regulation score of 4. Putting that in perspective, Virginia's average fertility gap is 0.81 children per woman. And so a 0.05 reduction in that gap is up to a 16% change. Now, we'll have to see what happens whenever hopefully more states get on board with reforming childcare and see what the causal results are down the road. But this estimate is certainly competitive with other, you know, ideas for family policy and helping families reach their family size goals and much more affordable. Next, what is the impact of regulation on affordability? So work in progress here with the 2026 index, but existing research shows a negative relationship between that regulatory stringency and affordability, right? Competition, inviting more providers into the industry is a way to expand access. It's an egalitarian force. And so this relationship goes beyond higher overhead costs, having to pay providers more based on their credentials, based on having more providers, you know, per group of children. It also captures the effect of entrepreneurship. So new childcare businesses who are discouraged from opening due to regulations, as Chelsea mentioned. DC is actually off the charts in our index. We don't even include it because it's a unique case where childcare facilities have been closing at a very fast rate due to the regulatory stringency they are under. And it's discouraged a lot of people from continuing to offer this service to families that they already have relationships with, and certainly discouraged new entrants who would like to work in this space.
1: Berry College Assistant Professor of Economics, Anna Claire Flowers.
4: So when we look at the index, the raw data suggests a 1-point increase in childcare freedom is associated with an $800 decrease in annual infant childcare prices. Of course, there's a lot of other things at play there with affordability. So if you try to control for other factors and reduce it down to just one of these regulatory pieces, we can say a one-child change in child-to-staff ratios for infants decreases cost by up to 8 to 9% for that infant change, maybe going from 4 to 1 to 5 to 1. And then for those older kids, the coefficient is smaller, but you have the opportunity to change a ratio from maybe 10 to 15 for 3- and 4-year-olds. And so you're going to see potentially even more impacts for those higher age groups, and more innovation in those areas, hopefully, to be able to make it more feasible to facilitate childcare for preschool age children. Next, and it's probably the question that we get the most that might be on your mind, what about regulation and quality? So it's a very hard thing to measure because input quality is something like what you're seeing in these four categories, staff to child ratios or credentials, and outputs is more abstract. It's something like, of course, educational kind of achievements, if you want to track that, but also the warmth of the caregiver relationship, the experience that the family has when they're sending their child to that care setting each day. And so a kind of a landmark study in the AER shows that there's mixed effects of regulation on childcare. They tried to measure quality by looking at accreditation rates. And we do see in states that have tighter child to staff ratios, a higher number of centers are accredited kind of at this top gold star level by the NAEYC. And that benefits some higher income families who are looking for that accreditation signal. But the downside is that these increased regulations lowered the supply of childcare in lower income areas. So totally, there's winners and losers, as this paper describes, from childcare regulation in ways that are predictable by discouraging competition in that range of options. There's also a recent meta-analysis looking at 31 studies and the relationship between those child-to-staff ratios and some of those process measures like child experience and literacy, and there are no statistically significant results of those tighter child-to-staff ratios and the sort of quality measures that they threw everything at it to try to find results, but our results are inconclusive at best. So more certainly needed, especially in areas that are even more popular than centers, right? Those in-home care environments or, relative environments, how do children thrive? That's something that we want to answer. But of course, that knowledge is dispersed, like the Assistant Secretary said, among families. And so I definitely wouldn't shy away from more research on quality because, like I said, I do believe that competition is going to get us even better levels of quality and opportunities for families to meet their very unique needs, whatever that is. So thank you so much for having me, and I look forward to the Q&A. Let's see, I'm going to stay here.
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2: I can just put that down. Thank you both so much for your presentations. Now, before we go to the wonderful questions that we have been receiving from our online audience, and please keep those coming, I did have some questions just to kick off the discussion for each of you. Mr. Assistant Secretary, your talk focused on your recent work, but I would also love to hear about your experience as a state leader in Idaho. You implemented, again, a comprehensive regulatory review that was based on zero-based budgeting, which is a sort of budgeting where you create your budget anew without any assumption that the previous items were necessary. And so there was a zero-based regulation initiative in Idaho that you were very involved with. That led to not only Idaho becoming the country's leader in child care freedom, but one of the least regulated states overall. And I was just wondering if you could talk to us about your experience with zero-based regulation and what you learned.
3: For sure. Yeah, so zero-based regulation was a unique regulatory model we developed and implemented in Idaho. And you see this in pretty much any mature administrative state where regulations get added over time. Forms get added on top of forms. Reporting requirement gets added on top of reporting requirement. And something that started off with a specific purpose over time gets a lot of good intentions piled on top of it. Not all of them work. And the cumulative burden of all of those might be heavier than any of the individual parts. So across all fields in Idaho, we said, if we were going to start from scratch, is this the system that we would design today? So, you know, that applied to everything from pharmacy regulation to charter school regulation to child care regulation. On child care, there are a number of things we could do in Idaho through regulation, but it was also an area where there was a lot of statutory lead. So outside of my agency, some legislators had run a bill to modernize many of the things that were talked about here. Your two biggest cost drivers, education and group size and ratio. In Idaho, they took each of our age bands and basically added one to the ratio for non-infants. So if it was 7-1, they added one and it became 8-1, for example. Idaho, another thing that they did was they preempted local regulation. This is one of the few areas of licensure where there's federal direction, there's state licensing law, and then in some jurisdictions there is local licensing law. I don't know that I could point to any field where multiple overlapping regulatory requirements has improved cost affordability and access. So Idaho also ended up preempting local law. Again, much of that was done through the legislature as opposed to what we could do through regulation. Because a lot of those parameters were set statutorily. I would say generally the way these debates unfold across any field is the belief that regulation and quality are synonymous, and they are not often synonymous. They might give a sense of security, but when you set these parameters, you are balancing all of those things we talked about. You might perceive that they're improving quality. That might not actually be the case based on some of the studies, but you're shrinking the number of options that families have. You're now narrowing the number of options that families can opt into. That can increase the cost, as the studies mentioned, without impacting the quality. So what we've had to have the humility to say is parents know best. We shouldn't shrink the options that are available to them. They can best judge quality. They can best judge ROI for cost. And we should have some baseline standards, but ultimately those pieces of variation that lead to trade-offs should be decided by parents, or at least those most proximate to the parents, not set necessarily at the federal level.
2: And as a follow-up to that, that leads into my next question to you nicely. Wanting more abundant child care is something that has become increasingly bipartisan. On the one hand, we have seen developments such as earlier this year, Democratic Congressman Marie Glusenkamp-Perez championing reform to make it clear that it is in fact legal, or should be legal, to peel bananas in daycare and other fruits, and that this should not count as food preparation. So increasingly across the political spectrum, we are seeing people recognize that this is an area of life that is overregulated and where reform is needed. But not everyone is enthusiastic about these reforms. Mr. Assistant Secretary, you were the subject of a New York Times piece earlier this year titled "Trump's Top Childcare Official Wants a Bonfire of Regulation." And as a Catoite dedicated to small government, that sounds like a compliment to me, but they meant it critically. How would you respond to those who do believe that deregulation is in some way radical?
3: Well, you know, as I talked about in my opening remarks, reasonable people can disagree on where you set these parameters. Your research demonstrated that. Pennsylvania's taken a different approach than Ohio. Ohio's taken a different approach than Indiana. I think treating any of these decisions as settled science and saying there is one optimal decision risks creating a national school board that is supplanting a lot of parents' decisions for our own personal preferences when there are trade-offs on these things. Head Start, frankly, is a good example. I know we didn't talk much about Head Start, but Head Start is an early childhood education plus. There's comprehensive wraparound services, et cetera. Interestingly, Archbridge looked at state licensing and then did a separate analysis and said if Head Start, which is a federally directed program where the federal regulations apply regardless of what state you're in, if Head Start was scored as if it was a state, they said Head Start was the most stringent. I think we beat Vermont on one of the parameters, but Head Start was the most regulated. Over time, Head Start follows the same pattern that we talked about with any state administrative

0: going to be fewer kids that access it, the quality gains from a societal standpoint will exceed the lost access for those who no longer can access it. New data just came out from an independent research arm within HHS. They were right on a couple of those. Costs went up more than inflation. We now pay $20,000 per kid in early Head Start, $15,000 or $14,500 per kid in Head Start preschool. So costs went up more than inflation. Access went down even more than they projected. 10 years ago, before that regulation, we had 1 million kids in Head Start. Today, we have 666,000 kids in Head Start and dropping each year. So costs went up, access went down. Did the quality gains make up for it? Unfortunately, quality stayed flat. No, you can contest how you measure quality in Head Start. You could have robust debates about that. But the measure that the Obama administration had cited for their parameters for quality was a measure called CLASS. And it's stagnant from prior to the regulation to after. Maybe if you get out the millimeter ruler, it might go up a millimeter here or there. But costs went up, access went down, quality stayed the same. As I said, Head Start's not just about early childhood education. It's also comprehensive wraparound services. So surely services went up. Unfortunately, that's not the case. Research from HHS that just came out shows the number of services provided to children and families went down. Fewer foster youth are now accessing Head Start. Fewer pregnant women are now accessing Head Start. Fewer children with disabilities are accessing Head Start. And it's not just numbers going down. It's the rate of service going down. So we talk about these being trade-offs. The trade-off that the Obama administration had made was, yes, we're going to increase costs, decrease access, but quality and service intensity will go up. That's just not what the record shows. So I think
1: Assistant HHS Secretary for Family Support, Alex Adams.
0: Very, very careful in these debates about equating regulations and rigidity of regulations as quality itself. Certainly some of these inputs can drive quality, but ultimately quality is a function of local providers and engaged parents, and wrestling with that trade-off is one of the biggest challenges. And where do you set those parameters, and who decides those parameters?
2: And the research can inform our decisions on that. So a question for Dr. Flowers would be about the alternative to the approach we've been discussing. We've seen a lot of momentum recently to try to address childcare with more government spending. New York City Mayor Zohran Mamdani and New York Governor Kathy Hochul have announced that some communities in New York City will receive free or unpriced taxpayer-funded daycare starting this fall. Meanwhile, others such as Congresswoman Alexandria Ocasio-Cortez and Senator Elizabeth Warren are advocating for taxpayer-funded universal childcare nationwide. And a few months ago, a New Mexico judge upheld that state's universal child care program in a victory for those who see greater public spending as the key to making child care more abundant and affordable. Based on your research and the best data available, what is the likely outcome of this approach of subsidizing demand without removing the underlying constraints?
3: Yeah, absolutely. Great question. And fortunately, we aren't the first to try this. So Canada has famously tried to roll out different universal childcare programs in its provinces. And one of the most insightful studies, I think, on this was one that showed that when Quebec rolled out their universal childcare program, obviously the infrastructure wasn't immediately there to meet demand. And the families who did access those zero price resources were the higher educated families who knew about the program, right? So who are comfortable navigating, government websites about when and where to sign up for zero price childcare, universal childcare. So I think that gives you a little bit of insight into what would happen and what we can expect to see in a state like New Mexico or New York. New Mexico has said, they're rolling out universal child care, no income limits to enrollment, but they've also said they need 12,000 new centers to just pop up. And they're not, making it easy on those centers to do so. So one thing we see is definitely anytime there's more funding being devoted at the state level, it's an opportunity for the regulations to usually be increased and not the opposite.

0: So the states that you saw on the map that I shared, you know, typically maybe some states that are devoting more resources to childcare, but those conversations have also led to tighter regulations. And so, again, just like Head Start, that dollar per child served is really going up over time. And going back to that Canada example, the sector, the portion of families who are benefiting from that are usually not the ones that were intended to be helped. It's those who know how to navigate the system and sort of get there first when it comes to accessing those resources that aren't abundant naturally, right? There's just still a finite amount of childcare spots, and so there are some at the back of the line who don't get to benefit.
1: All right, we'll now move to questions from you, our online audience. Again, please keep submitting your questions online. This question, either of you might be interested in answering, maybe more Dr. Flowers. Assuming Congress is unable to enact any serious child care reforms, are there any policies or low-hanging fruit legislation state legislatures could pass that improve child care accessibility and affordability?
0: Yeah, so this is going to be different. Again, I don't have all of it memorized. It's a whole, you know, matrix of regulations at the state level, but a couple categories come to mind on that low-hanging fruit. I mentioned this in the talk, but group size and child-to-staff regulations. So talked to some legislators in Vermont, and I believe their maximum group size, for example, was not matching up with their child-to-staff ratio. So let's say for four-year-olds, they have a child-to-staff ratio of 6-1. But that maximum group size for four-year-olds is only 10. So then you can't take advantage of what the regulations are actually allowing to even have two of those small groups in the same space. So that's one area. It's just kind of going back through and common sense looking at the regulations to see what might be able to be adjusted in a very low-cost fashion. Another one is just providing flexibility for faith-based providers, in-home providers, and unconventional kind of childcare settings. So I love hearing about people's experiences with sort of informal and non-traditional childcare spaces, because that's really where the innovation is happening, is people, you know, I've seen since COVID, people saying, you know what, we're just going to swap with another family or share a nanny, or my mom actually works at a nature preschool that's mostly outside, and so I get some insights from her of how they're able to run that in a way that's safe and legal. And then I've been looking into parent cooperative preschools, because they have a long history, and a friend of mine tried to start one in Tennessee, and it failed because of the regulations. And so, you know, beyond just the center-based, you know, messing with numbers here and there to try to allow for centers to have a little more breathing room and a little more oversight in other ways, I think there are plenty of opportunities for states to say, what are ways that we can provide maybe a time period of like an on-ramp to being a childcare provider, right? So there's a period of time where we have to meet these regulations, but we need a couple years just to see if this is going to work, right? Or maybe a certain number of months to see if their business is viable before they go through all of the trouble to obtain that license. So that's because it's such a large part of the industry is these informal settings. I think paying attention to those is kind of my next area of research, and I think something that parents would really benefit from, because they often prefer these sort of unconventional arrangements. Maybe it fits better with their schedule, or they want a part-time option. And a lot of times centers are very cookie cutter about what they're able to provide.
2: Berry College Assistant Professor of Economics, Anna Claire Flowers.
0: Because of the regulations. But sometimes it's just not the preferred setting for childcare either. So focusing on those.
3: Yeah, I mean, I get the sense that the question came from a state legislator, and my general advice is always never wait on Washington. Mm-hmm. As I talked about with my remarks, generally Washington's role with these programs is financing and oversight. So as I mentioned in my remarks, CCDF, the Child Care Development Fund, is 8-12% of the market and is a subsidy for that. States are really in the driver's seat of determining who is eligible for that subsidy. And then for that broader market, states are in the driver's seat of determining licensure and inspection of facilities. When I was in the state seat, you know, we talked about zero-based regulation. Is this how we would design it today? Often what we would do in answering that question is we would do cross-state comparisons. Take any of the measures that were mentioned in the Archbridge Institute. How does my state compare on that measure relative to my contiguous states? If I'm in Ohio, how do I compare to Michigan and Kentucky and Indiana and Pennsylvania? And if I have a tighter regulation than any of those states, the default presumption should be it's not necessary unless I can demonstrate my tighter regulation is driving quality at a higher rate than those other states could demonstrate. So we talked about how oftentimes these things have trade-offs. Those cross-state comparisons using resources like you identified as part of your remarks is where I would be starting as a state official.
0: If I could add to that, we have those rankings available right by region. So when I was working with Pennsylvania legislators on this issue, you know, it's a little bit more compelling to say, you know, what is West Virginia doing? Or, you know, what are your direct neighbors doing? Who you typically share some, you know, some priors with, and how's it working out for them? So you can see regional rankings as well as those U.S. rankings, and then also down to the subcomponent of that low-hanging fruit is all there on the report of what's the tightest area and what's kind of the most child care freedom each state has in one of those categories.
1: Our next question also relates to state regulations, but from a less positive perspective. How does ACF imagine states will or will not take responsibility for ensuring quality controls? Usually, state mandates are limited to basic health/safety, but investment in early care and education is more than an economic lever. It's the most important human developmental period.
3: So ultimately the question is, how will states take...
1: How will they maintain quality, I guess, in the absence of stricter federal standards. So I'm not sure I agree with the underlying assumption of this question, but that is the question's wording verbatim.
3: Yeah, I'm struggling a little bit with the underlying premise, because the way the federal subsidy has generally been structured is we require states to have a ratio, but we don't put the thumb on the scale and dictate what that ratio is. We require states to have a group size, but we don't put the thumb on the scale and dictate what that group size is. We've left those decisions to state governments, state legislatures, and state agencies. States have taken different approaches to those. Just because they made different decisions doesn't mean they were wrong decisions. Those were decisions that were shaped by the panoply of interest in those states. People are wrestling with all of those trade-offs, and that's what they set. When we send that subsidy to the state, a portion of it does have to be used for quality improvement activities, and states generally have transparent websites that show inspection reports of facilities and things like that. But it also discounts the role that parents play. We all have kids. I can tell you, I jealously micromanaged where we sent our daughter, not just to early childhood, but to where she goes to school. It was one of the most important decisions that we made as a family, and I know that's something that many families take very seriously. So if the question is, you know, under the assumption that putting the thumb on the scale from the feds will improve those outcomes, I don't know that I share that premise. I mean, as I said in my opening remarks, we recently rescinded some rules from the previous administration. One of the examples I gave is they tried to set a copay minimum. Good intention, great idea, lower copays. But if that lower copay then shrinks your 8 to 12% of subsidy to 4 to 7% of kids getting it, all that means is you have fewer kids getting that subsidy. Maybe that's intended to induce a wait list. Maybe that's intended to create pressure that unlocks more funding. I don't know what the intention was. But if the intention was that was going to benefit more kids, by design, that would have meant fewer kids get subsidy. That might be a great idea. Many states have adopted 7% copay caps, but those are decisions that should be made locally, not federally.
1: We have another question about possible trade-offs with quality, with deregulation, that I'm going to direct toward Dr. Flowers. Do you believe that there is a quality time class management difference between a preschool teacher caring for 5 to 6 kids versus 10 or more, particularly a teacher that may not be required to have education around co-regulatory skills and understanding of early childhood development, etc.?
0: Sure, yeah. I would say that trade-offs are inevitable. There's going to be ways that providers who are caring for a larger group of kids manage their classroom differently. I certainly can't deny that. But it's more about the trade-offs that are facing the families. So think about if there is the option of having a daycare open in your community and not having one is kind of the margin that we're talking about here. So no one is going to force anyone to send their kid into a childcare environment that they're uncomfortable with. But if it's between having that option in a situation where it's really needed and not having one at all, that's really the trade-off that we're talking about here. So I'm not an expert on child development. I know that some innovations have made this a little bit easier, such as, at centers that I've visited, there's usually cameras, and someone who's in charge of kind of supervising from a distance, and that's a level of technology that has been developed in the past few decades that wasn't available before, to try to have extra eyes on those children. And then there's, of course, other ideas and ways to have aides in a classroom, maybe having a lower level of maybe a high school degree or less than a high school degree for someone who also is in there to manage crowd control, right? But in general, the trade-offs that we're talking about are at the family level of having access to childcare or not, and then it's up to them whether that is something that they're comfortable with and whether they're with a provider that they trust.
1: We have a question related to that point about availability. Someone says, New Mexico recently enacted free, quote-unquote, universal child care. Can you explain why states should not follow this model?
0: Sure. So I mentioned it earlier, but in the U.S. we have a pretty robust childcare market compared to some of the larger welfare state models over that you find in Europe and some places. Chelsea actually just had a great piece though that talked about how Sweden, even though they're sort of the model for childcare, they don't actually regulate child to staff ratios, which is really interesting. So her piece and then in general what we're seeing across the childcare market in the U.S. is that business owners and providers are going to be responsive to the consumer, right, which is a parent and family in this case. And if they are under competitive pressure to kind of stay open, to keep their payroll paid, then they've got to be attentive to what parents are looking for. And so one thing that's going to happen is, like I said, it's not easy to expand that supply overnight. And there's going to be waiting lists, other forms of competition to get those universal child care spots in New Mexico. But also, if we take the approach of universal child care, then the interested party becomes a bureaucrat, someone that's working for the government, who's overlooking all the child care centers, determining whether they get their funding, rather than the parent and family. And so it changes the audience that provider is working for. So under, whenever there's a guaranteed subsidy coming in the door, before this year, it didn't even matter whether enrollment, whether the child was actually attending, right? It was just, if you've got kids on the list, then you get the money as that provider. Thankfully that has been changed, this year, but, to where enrollment and attendance, are kind of separated out to prevent fraud. If that income's guaranteed, there's not much accountability to the person that's actually providing that income, right? And so we just expect to see that quality actually decrease over time because there's not, the motive of, I really want to keep this family enrolled. I really want to continue this relationship so that I don't lose their business to another child care center in town. If it's guaranteed and you're going to have a full role, then there's not a lot of incentive to deliver excellent care and constantly be improving, which are the kind of the incentives and motivations that we want to see if there are alternatives.
3: The only thing I would add is I keep going back to the same point. We are 8 to 12% of the market from the federal government standpoint. I don't know how much I want to drive the majority shareholder parents based on our minority share. So what New Mexico is doing might work for New Mexico. What Idaho is doing might work for Idaho. ultimately these decisions should be made closest to the primary payer, which is parents, and then secondarily employers, and then tertiary states. So if New Mexico is a good model and that's what they've decided, if Idaho's is a good model and that's what they've decided, those are their decisions. I want to be very careful about putting our thumb on the scale with our 8 to 12% market share.
2: Assistant HHS Secretary for Family Support, Alex Adams.
1: Thank you both so much for joining me today. 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Thank you.
3: Thank you.
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5: Joining us now to talk about congressional news of the day is Congressman Suha Subramaniam, a member of the Oversight Committee. Thank you so much for being with us this morning.
6: Thank you.
5: All right. There are just 61 days before the midterm elections. Next week, Republicans are having their first ever convention in Dallas for the midterms. What do you expect to hear, and how are Democrats going to counter-program the moment?
6: Republicans right now are the party of Donald Trump. They have not changed that at all. They are campaigning on the big ugly bill that they passed last year, the one that cut benefits to the American people, like Medicaid, like food assistance, and lower taxes for the very wealthiest corporations. And so that is a losing message right now, and I know it because they've been saying it all year, and they have lost on that message. They're also trying to switch to attacking us for being divided, for all of us being socialists, and for not caring about safety of the American people. That's also failing, and I know that again because they've been levying those attacks all summer and they have not worked. The poll numbers haven't changed. Even the sentiment on the ground that I'm hearing has not changed. The reality is we have a better plan for the American people. We have a plan that will help every single American, and we have a plan that will usher in a new Congress. And so I look forward to campaigning on these issues this November.
5: Speaking of issues, Congressman, you represent Virginia's 10th district, and data centers have been a huge part of your district and also now the national conversation. Leading up to the midterms, your district has been dubbed the data center of the world. Where do you land on the issue?
6: We have been building too many data centers in my community, absolutely. But we generally, when we're building data centers, it's at the cost of the residents there. So you're talking about raising people's utility bills. You're talking about putting power lines to power these data centers through homes and communities and schools, the impact on water and the environment. We have been approaching this from a predatory, short-term profit motive and not from a perspective of what's best for the residents and what's best for the people. And so what I want to do is have a national strategy on data centers where we're putting communities first. We're putting them in places where it makes more sense. It doesn't make sense to put 200 data centers in one county, for instance, because if nothing else, that's a security threat too. But certainly that's going to stress our power grid in Loudoun County and in other parts of my community. And if the data center industry does not listen to the people and is not more collaborative about this, they will have trouble building data centers. And I know that that's the goal, is to build a lot more data centers.
5: Both parties have pretty mixed messaging on data centers. The president is an advocate for it. He called people, said that they would be backwards if they didn't support it. Republicans writ large have tried to position themselves as being against it. Some Democrats have too. I wonder, in terms of the Democratic Party, how do you make the argument against data centers or for regulation of data centers while also balancing the advocacy position, which is that it keeps up with the race against China and it provides, you know, perhaps resources to some of these communities?
6: Well, the president has been completely tone deaf when it comes to all issues, but on this issue, he's called data centers a golden goose, said they're liquid gold, right? Said that any community that opposes them is backwards and poor. Well, my community is not backwards or poor, nor are any of the other communities that oppose them. They oppose them because they don't want to see their utility bills skyrocket. They don't want to see power lines going through their community. They didn't ask for that, right? And so the president has been tone deaf on this. The Democrats have been pretty consistent. We said put the communities first. Make sure that when you're building building a data center that the community has buy-in, that they're paying for their own power, that we are not ruining the environment for our generations to come. And the president doesn't care about those things. He just cares about short-term profits for his buddies, his billionaire buddies.
5: Now, we have the congressman here. He'll be ready to answer some questions in a second. I want to invite our viewers to join in on the conversation. Democrats, your line, 202-748-8000. Republicans, your line, 202-748-8001. And independents, your line, 202-748-8002. Start calling in now so you can ask some questions. I want to move topics to a different midterm issue. Border security and immigration. Two-thirds of Americans disapprove of ICE's actions. You recently visited an ICE facility in Virginia. Can you talk about that day?
6: Yeah, you know, I visited unannounced to a temporary holding facility. This is where they take people that they bring in, and they temporarily keep them. They're supposed to keep them for a couple hours before they send them to a permanent detention facility. But they've been keeping people there for up to 3 days, and these are not good conditions to keep someone in for more than a couple hours. So I was unimpressed by the conditions there. And then I've had two constituents. One was an American citizen who had a gun pulled on her head by an ICE officer. She did nothing wrong, and there's no explanation. We do not trust any investigation by this administration when it comes to ICE, because all they've been doing is covering up for ICE. And so what people want and why people are disapproving of ICE is because they want accountability, they want transparency, and they want to stop these tactics. And moving forward, if Democrats are in power, we will hold them accountable, and we will make sure that the civil liberties of every person, including every American, especially every American, is protected.
5: I want to ask you more about investigations in a second, but on this specific issue, I mean, you sit on the Oversight Committee. One, what can Democrats do now, or what are they doing now in terms of oversight on ICE? And in addition, if Democrats were to win the House in November, starting January, what are you guys putting in place when it comes to specifically ICE and border security?
6: Yeah, we are not waiting until we're in the majority. We've already had several hearings on ICE brutality, and we had some of the victims of that come in and testify. We've also introduced several very common sense bills that I hope will be bipartisan, like making sure an ICE officer identifies themselves. We had one man in Virginia who was chased by two masked men, and he didn't know who they were, and so he started running away, right? How did he know they were ICE? They didn't identify themselves as ICE, and he woke up in the hospital the next morning with brain damage. As one example. So at the very least, have ICE officers identify themselves, and we want body cams on everyone. We want to make sure there's transparency. And when we have that body camera footage during an incident, we want that released to the public. ICE is saying they will only release body camera footage if it benefits the agency. Can you believe that? And so I expect better of any agency, especially ICE, especially given what's happening and their tactics right now.
5: And I think the Department of Homeland Security has said that the ICE officials, or at least federal agents, will have body cameras by the end of this month. I want to blow out this idea of investigations. President Trump and White House aides are reportedly preparing for a myriad of congressional investigations should the Democratic Party take over the majority come November. That's from Politico. What is the latest status of conversations among you and your colleagues when it comes to your priorities on these investigations? What comes first?
6: The reality is the corruption in this administration and the self-dealing has had an impact on the American people. It's not just Trump and his cabinet lining their own pockets. It's at the expense of people's own pocketbooks. And so you look at, for instance, our foreign policy. It's not just that Trump took a plane from Qatar or his family has profited all over the Middle East, but that's meant that our foreign policy is for sale, and that has hurt us in the Middle East on foreign policy. Same thing with affordability generally. Trump has given favorable treatment to the companies that support him or that he's friends with or he benefits from, and as a result, the costs have gone up in those industries. And I can keep going. I mean, the reality is it's not just about the corruption that's happening. It's the fact that it's happening at the expense of the American people.
5: So do Democrats have a list of the investigations that they would launch come January?
6: Well, yes. There's a list, and it's very long. I mean, I remember we had a list of all of the illegal things happening in the Trump administration on the Oversight Committee. We were looking at it. It was already at 350 by March of last year. And so it's well over 1,000 now. We'll have to prioritize right, the most important stuff, the stuff that's hurting the American people the most, and we will have to make sure everyone is held accountable. This isn't just about scoring political points and about getting back at Trump. We've already impeached him twice, right? That's not the best politics, even. But what is important is making sure that anyone in the executive branch is held accountable when they break the law. Otherwise, they will continue breaking the law, Democrat or Republican, if there are no consequences for corruption.
5: Walter from Fruitland Park, Florida, an independent. Good morning, Walter. You're on the line.
7: Well, thank you. It's Patrick. But three quick things, if I can. That voter suppression in Texas, where they cut back the polling areas, you know, we tout ourselves as a democracy. In these AI centers, it would have helped if these companies didn't lie to the communities. They say, oh, we're putting in diesel generators. We're going to do away with them. They left them. They stink up the communities. The noise, they said, oh, the noise would go away. The noise won't go away. This morning, front page of the Wall Street Journal, Trump is helping Saudi Arabia enrich nuclear material. You might want to consider that when you talk about 9/11, considering they're all Saudis. And
5: so, Patrick, I'm going to hop in here. Do you have a question for the congressman?
7: Well, I guess voter suppression, but one last thing. I'd like to thank all the IDF troops that fought for America and Afghanistan and Iraq. Oh, no, they didn't. Thanks, Israel.
5: All right. I wonder if you want to take any part of that.
6: I'm trying to parse out the question. I think the question was about voter suppression. And I have family in Texas, so I can tell you all about how Republicans there have tried to rig elections through gerrymandering and through voter suppression tactics for many years now. I will say that even though they are trying to pass things like the Save America Act to make it harder for people to vote, to disenfranchise millions of people, it's not working. And we will have a strong voter protection program in place come November. It'll be one of the strongest in recent history. We used to do this pretty frequently in the Democratic Party. After 2000, Bush v. Gore, we had strong voter protection programs. It sort of tapered off, but now given the threats by Donald Trump himself to undermining free and fair elections, we will be ready for any voter suppression tactics come November.
5: Daniel from Texas, a Democrat. Good morning, Daniel.
8: Good morning. I was going to speak towards data centers, but if we're talking about fraud in the elections, the fraud in the elections is being committed by the President of the United States. We've had fair and honest elections before he showed up. He is creating the fraud. About the data centers, if they were built in the proper location, they would be fine. And I would submit that instead of just paying for teachers' raises, that they pay for the entire school district, the funding of an entire school district. Here in Central Texas, we're having an argument about a hospital district. Our medical care is expensive and difficult to get doctors to see. And they want to tax us 3 cents up to 75 cents to the $100 on our property taxes. Well, if they want to build a data center in Central Texas, make them pay for the entire county's hospital district.
5: Okay, Daniel, let's let the congressman get in here, because, I mean, there, something that is floating around, there are these incentives that data centers are starting to make public to various different districts to curry favor. I wonder what your position is on that.
6: Yes, so data centers will argue that they bring a lot of local benefits to a community. And my community is an example, right? They are paying into the tax base of the county. And so as a result, it lowers our property tax in theory. But what happened was then our county gave them massive tax cuts, right? And then the build out of the power infrastructure ended up going on your utility bill. And so there is a tax associated with data centers. We're paying for their power through our utility bills. If we stop that practice alone, that would go a very long way. The second thing is, let's put data centers in places where the power infrastructure is already there. and they're not right next to homes and communities, because as someone said before, the diesel generators, for instance, the backup generators, cause a lot of pollution. These particulates are especially dangerous to people's health. And so if we do this sensibly, we could build data centers in America, but we need to do it right. We need to do it smart, and we need to make sure we put people first in this process.
5: Mike from Ohio, a Republican. Good morning.
9: Good morning. I'm sorry, it's raining here, so it's really loud. But
6: no,
9: I wanted to ask a question about what are we supposed to do with the at least 10 million people that Biden let over the border? He doesn't want ICE to deport them. They didn't come over here with a lot of money. If they go to the hospital, they can't be denied care. So are we supposed to just take care of at least 10 million illegals and never get rid of them?
6: We need to have comprehensive immigration reform in this country, and we needed to have it 25 years ago, right? The reality is we have done nothing when it comes to having a consistent, fair immigration system. Right now, I get calls every day from legal immigrants, legal permanent residents who are being rounded up by ICE or who are seeing their paperwork done properly yet rejected. A lot of people will go visit their family abroad and then not be allowed back in the country. We have a big problem when it comes to immigration, whether it's undocumented or documented immigrants here. And we need to fix it through comprehensive reform where we can make those kinds of decisions. Okay, what if someone's here for 25 years and they have American citizen children? Should they have a path to permanent residence? What about if they're here 1 year and they came across the border last year and they have no children? What if they committed a crime versus not committing a crime? There are a lot of value statements that people have made, but we need to put this into a bill. We need to pass it. And the problem is that Congress, Democrats and Republicans, have not passed immigration reform over their 25 years. And so we need to do that.
5: I think his question, though, was specifically about the people who have come over and the deportation efforts. I know you said that there needs to be a comprehensive immigration reform, which has been a position of Democrats for a while. But what do you do with the people that that caller was talking about?
6: I will tell you that we cannot pass anything related to them in Congress if we don't do comprehensive reform. I've tried to pass piecemeal immigration legislation, and it just does not have the votes. So that's why I'm answering your question with a comprehensive immigration reform, is because if you just do, let's say, just Salvadoran TPS, which we've been talking about this week, that needs to happen. We need an extension of Salvadoran TPS. Well, a permanent bill would not pass because, well, what about the other communities, right? What about the Mexican community? What about the Haitian community? There's many others, too, that want a permanent extension of their TPS or some sort of permanent solution. And so that's why we need to do it comprehensively, because otherwise the different groups will fight with each other.
5: I want to get back to this question of investigations quickly here, because you mentioned, you know, talked about the president has already been impeached twice by Democrats. I wonder, what is the right balance in terms of Democrats trying to, as they say, hold Trump accountable versus delivering on things like affordability, health care, other kitchen table issues that a load of people across the political spectrum have said that they want to see? I mean, is there a danger for Democrats, should they retake the House at least, or the House and the Senate, in trying to hold Trump accountable versus answering people's everyday questions?
6: I don't think it's a balance between affordability and corruption. I think affordability and corruption are related. I think a lot of the corruption in D.C. has led to affordability issues. I look at all the industries where people are complaining about high prices, like healthcare, for instance. Look at the massive influence of drug companies on not just the presidency, but also the Congress, for instance. We can't pass really good drug pricing reforms because of the influence of their lobby. I look at our foreign policy as an example people are upset about and how tariffs are impacting our country. Well, a lot of that, when the tariffs were ruled illegal, guess who got the refunds on that? It was the companies, not the American people, right? And so the corruption, to me, is related to affordability, and that's why I think we have to do both and look at both at the same time.
5: So would you support an effort to impeach President Trump if Democrats were back in office?
6: If he does something impeachable, if he broke the law and it was very clear, I would support an impeachment if we built the case and there was clear and convincing evidence that he needed to be impeached and that he broke the law. But I want to make sure that we have a good process in place if we're going to do that. And I will say my priority is not getting back at Donald Trump at this point. My priority is the American people and putting them first and making sure that their voice is heard and we fix their issues and the issues in my community and even the issues that my own family faces with high healthcare costs, for instance, with traffic in our community, with infrastructure. There are so many issues we need to address, and Congress just isn't doing it because they're not prioritizing the American people.
5: I want to ask you about a vote you took recently. Eight of your Democratic colleagues earlier this week voted to formally denounce socialism and the DSA, Democratic Socialists of America. All eight are in competitive districts. You voted against that resolution. Why, and why are some of your colleagues wrong in their own vote?
6: Well, that was a gotcha bill. So what the Republicans did was they also added in the Save America Act, essentially, which would disenfranchise millions of people. I think those eight Democrats knew that this bill would never pass the Senate, and they made a political decision to make sure that people knew that they were against socialism, and so they voted for the bill to make sure they had that vote on record. And they ignored the Save America part, which I think, if not all of them, most of them have voted against in the past and have shown that they're against that proposal. And so to me, it was an easy vote because the Save America Act is a non-starter for me. Why disenfranchise millions of people to solve a problem that doesn't really exist, which is non-citizens voting? For 20 years, we did this 20-year study in Virginia that showed there were zero instances of non-citizens voting. And so that is not a problem in my mind if the answer is zero. And there's a few states that have had issues like New Jersey, but you can solve that through fixing things at the registrar, not through disenfranchising millions of people.
5: All right, Sean from McLean, Virginia, a Republican. Good morning, Sean.
10: Good morning. It seemed like you dodged the question about what about the 10 million people are here that are here illegally. We already have laws in place. They should go. And you say we need comprehensive, reform. We've needed it for 25 years. Do you think you're going to snap your finger and all of a sudden, boom, it's all going to be done? You're totally avoiding the fact that the Democratic Party, that tens of millions of people with no money, many of them without any skill sets, and is definitely hurting the American people a lot more than Trump. And will you get them out of here? Do you think they should be deported or do you think they should stay?
6: Yeah, so good luck trying to deport 10 million people. I know ICE is trying to, and it's not working out very well. In fact, they're actually doing a better job detaining American citizens and legal permanent residents than they are undocumented residents. And so at this point, if your plan is to deport the tens of millions of undocumented immigrants, it's not working out so well. And what I think should happen is we need to have comprehensive immigration reform. I'm going to be a broken record here, but you can't talk about deporting 10 million people without talking about how our immigration system should be working longer term. The reason why we have TPS extended for decades now, the reason why we have to do these stopgap immigration measures without Congress's approval is because our immigration system is broken, right? And so as part of comprehensive reform, I'm all about making sure there's border security and making sure that we don't have lots of people crossing the border. But is it realistic to deport tens of millions of people over the course of a year or two? No, I don't think so. And I think that will rip families apart. So I think we need to figure out a prioritization. And part of that means some of those folks who have been here for a decade or two should have a path to citizenship at this point, especially if they are taxpaying, law-abiding citizens, and they have American citizen children, as an example. That is a typical case in my community.
5: Jackie from Virginia, a Democrat. Good morning, Jackie.
11: Yeah. Good morning. My question is concerning Social Security. Is there anything that's being said or anything that you can do to see that something is being done and looked at about this? Thank you.
6: Yeah, Social Security needs to be protected, and that means we need to shore up Social Security, and even if that means making tough choices, like making sure that we roll back the crazy tax cuts to the richest corporations from last year, I think by doing that, by prioritizing the tax cuts to companies who didn't even ask for it, didn't even want it, we are bankrupting Social Security, Medicaid, Medicare, and the social safety net for millions of Americans. That is not what we should be about. We should not be spending billions of dollars on wars abroad. We should be spending that money on shoring up programs like Social Security, right? This is the promise we made to the American people. And Social Security was a promise that we made to folks when they were paying into it for decades, right? So this is not an entitlement. This is an earned benefit that they paid into, and we should fulfill that promise.
5: Angela from Washington, D.C. Good morning, Angela.
12: Yes, good morning. Congressman, I wanted to ask you about the General Services Administration, because my understanding is that they hold the deeds to places like the White House and the Kennedy Center. And with all the misdeeds that have gone on around those buildings, do you sit on any of the committees of jurisdiction that can bring in the head of GSA to explain why they are rubber stamping the things that the president has been doing with regard to the White House and the Kennedy Center?
6: Great. You know, the reason why the GSA and every other agency is rubber stamping most of what the president wants to do is because he mass fired many of the people who've been working there for years, who had worked under multiple presidents who were nonpartisan, and he replaced as many people as possible with sycophants and people who would do whatever he said. And so he's one, struck fear among the federal workforce, but two, he's fired many of the people who were principled and wouldn't do what he said. And so that's a good example. The president, again, is prioritizing vanity projects like the Kennedy Center and like naming things after himself, putting up statues. That's his priority. He's prioritizing vanity projects over the needs of the American people, over ending these senseless wars, and over making sure we address this affordability crisis. And that's where his priorities lies, and we're going to be putting that on the ballot this November.
5: Speaking of the war, U.S. and Iran resume exchanging strikes this week. I wonder what your reaction is, and what is the role of your committee when it comes to the war? When it comes to the wars, you know, I'm thinking of the USS Lincoln or other issues. Like, how do you, as a congressman, impact what is happening?
6: Well, there is no end in sight for this war, because the president's only ways out have been rejected by him. And so one way to avoid this war, to start with, is to negotiate a deal with Iran where we basically end their nuclear program and only allow it to build a civil nuclear program for power purposes. And we'd have nuclear inspectors going in, right? But he rejected that. He rejected that because he'd been against the Obama Iran deal of many years ago. And so now we're in a place where the president has no way out of this war. And from a congressional perspective, I believe this is an illegal war. It needed Congress's approval. Wars are supposed to get Congress's approval. It's been way past 60 days at this point. And so they need to come to us for approval. I don't think he has the votes to approve it. One way out would be to come to us, and we might end this war for him and force them into going back to diplomacy. But diplomacy is hard right now, because what they did in this war is that they gave Iran control over the Strait of Hormuz, right? They gave Iran new leverage. They were using their nuclear program as leverage before over the region, and now they have new leverage. And so this war has been a complete disaster. It has cost billions of dollars of American taxpayer money, and people are fed up with it.
5: All right, Jim from Hudson, Florida, Republican. Jim, you're going to be our last caller, if you can keep it tight for me.
13: The congressman, if the rest fast forward to the midterm elections and that it's over, the Republicans keep majority in the Senate, would you be in favor then, between that and a general election, of expanding the court to 13? Would you be in favor of that in that time period if the Republicans maintain the majority in the Senate? I'll hang up and listen.
6: Well, I don't think we could increase the court to 13 if Republicans held the Senate, because I don't think the Republicans in the Senate would support that. We had a vote this week, a resolution on a constitutional amendment vote on whether Congress should be allowed to increase the number of judges on the court. And I support Congress keeping that power. We have increased the number of judges on the court twice. The Constitution and the original framers of the Constitution wanted Congress to have that check over the Supreme Court. And so I support Congress at least having the power to do that. Whether we need to do that right now, I think is more debatable. I go back and forth. But generally, I would say we're not going to pass something like that if there's a Republican Senate and a Democratic House.
5: Virginia Congressman Suha Subramaniam, thank you so much for being with us this morning. I really appreciate your time.
6: Thank you.
5: Welcome back. We're continuing our week-long series examining the top issues on voters' minds as this midterm election approaches in November. We're examining topics like the Iran war, the economy, and immigration and border security. Today, our focus is on the rising costs of health care. We have two guests, experts on the topic, joining us to talk about it, Julie Margetta Morgan of the Century Foundation and Ovik Roy of Foundation for Research on Equal Opportunity. To you both, thank you so much for being with us this Thursday morning.
14: Thank you.
15: Good morning, Jason.
5: Now, this will be for both of you guys. Tell us about your organization's missions and your political philosophy when it comes to the issue of health care and affordability. Whoever wants the first bite of the apple can go ahead.
14: Well, I'll go first. So the Century Foundation is a nonprofit, nonpartisan organization. We've been around for 100 years. We were actually founded by a businessman who really believed in fair dealing, both for his employees and for his customers. And he also believed that the government could help solve people's problems. And so we really bring that spirit to our work, including our work on healthcare. But we start with data. You know, we're really trying to look at how families are experiencing the current healthcare system and how, in particular, they're experiencing the cost of it. And I hope we'll get into this a little bit more, but you know, our research is showing that families are really struggling right now with the cost of healthcare.
5: And Ovik?
15: And my organization is the Foundation for Research on Equal Opportunity, also a nonpartisan nonprofit think tank headquartered in Austin, Texas, also with offices in Washington, D.C. We're 10 years old. We were founded in 2016 by me and a colleague. I'm the chairman of the board now. I was president for a number of years. And our work exclusively focuses on how to improve the lives of Americans on the bottom half of the economic ladder, people whose incomes or wealth are below the U.S. median, using the tools of freedom, innovation, and pluralism. We have an empirical approach that our foundation is that the most prosperous economies in the world are free economies. And so the most important thing you can do in a free economy is figure out how to make sure that the free economy is serving all Americans across the income and economic spectrum.
5: Now, healthcare affordability, we know from survey after survey, is a major topic on Americans' minds heading into this midterm election. I wonder if we could break it down here at the roundtable. What specific parts of healthcare do both of you believe swings voters come November?
14: I mean, I'll go first, and you started with this. I think cost is going to have to be the major topic that people are talking to voters about right now, because it's the thing that's top of mind for them when they think about healthcare. And, you know, it's centered in this larger affordability crisis that we're seeing grow for families. And, you know, the Century Foundation has been doing polling to track how families are feeling about their finances over the last couple of years. And what we found is that healthcare, you know, started a little bit middle of the pack in terms of the issues that they care about, and it's actually risen to the top of the pile here. So, you know, we're seeing about 50% of families say that they're having to make changes to the way that they deal with their healthcare, whether it's getting lower cost plans, skipping medication, skipping care, in order to deal with the cost of it. So this is, I think, going to be the top issue that we need to be talking to voters about here. And then, you know, I think the thing that is sort of like wrapped up in that is access to care as well. I mean, we often talk about access to care as an issue in rural communities, but like anyone who has tried to get an appointment with their primary care doctor or tried to get mental health services knows that it's extraordinarily difficult to get access to care right now. We have a doctor shortage in this country. You know, it's the same thing happens if you're trying to get a bill dealt with at your hospital. So I think people are really seeing the healthcare system fray at the seams right now, and they're looking for big changes, and they're really looking for policymakers to lead there.
15: I agree with Julie that the affordability of healthcare is a top issue for voters. It has been for many years, and it only gets worse and worse. I should mention that at our think tank at FREOP, the Foundation for Research on Equal Opportunity, our work centers around how to achieve universal coverage in a fiscally sustainable way that protects the innovation that's at the heart of what makes American healthcare good. There are a lot of bad things about American healthcare, but that's one good thing about American healthcare. And so how do you actually address that? I think, unfortunately, it's been a both parties have struggled to address the underlying cost of healthcare. The easiest thing to do politically is say, we'll tax future generations and increase the federal debt to subsidize the cost of healthcare, as opposed to addressing the underlying reasons why healthcare is expensive. And that's a huge problem, because our federal debt just got to $40 trillion, and we're starting to see it become more difficult for the U.S. government to borrow at the low interest rates that the U.S. government has borrowed before. And it's our view that over the next 10 to 15 years, that economic crisis that comes from the rising federal debt, and we're adding $2 trillion a year to it from the federal deficit, that's going to be just as big of a problem for the affordability of many, many aspects of the American economy as just the raw affordability of healthcare.
5: Now, Ovik, you talked about both parties' inability in some ways to address the underlying causes of the problems with the healthcare or healthcare in general. I know Democrats have focused heavily on Medicare and the consequences of federal health cuts following last year's passage of the One Big Beautiful Bill. Let's take a listen to a attack ad that is playing ahead of the midterm elections.
16: In the ICU, I've seen patients being bankrupted by the cost of care, and they're having to travel 3 and 4 hours to receive that care. This didn't just happen. Susan Collins voted to support Donald Trump on the largest Medicaid cut in history. Healthcare is getting even more expensive. People are losing coverage. Labor and delivery centers are closing. Hospitals are closing. We need to tell Susan Collins to stop siding with Donald Trump. We can't afford.
5: Now, that was specifically about Susan Collins, who's running for re-election as the incumbent, Republican incumbent in Maine. She'll be facing off with Troy Jackson come November. But, Ovik, I wonder if you can walk folks through the changes that the One Big Beautiful Bill made for Americans' health care, like tighter state financing mechanisms, new work requirements when it comes to Medicaid. Could you walk us through some of those changes that you guys were tracking?
15: Well, first of all, I want to say that Susan Collins is actually one of the best senators on really trying to address the underlying cost of healthcare. She's been the sponsor of, I think, very important and prudent and well-designed legislation, particularly on the rising cost of prescription drugs. So she's one of the good people in the Senate who's really trying to do the right thing. And I would just want to, given that ad was about her, to mention that. In terms of the One Big Beautiful Bill Act, let's be clear, we're talking not about Medicare, the federal program for seniors, and we're talking about Medicaid, the federal program for low-income individuals. So very important to make that distinction. So what the One Big Beautiful Bill Act does, it does several things, and you've touched on some of them. So one thing that gets popularly called work requirements but isn't actually work requirements is a provision in the bill or in the law that requires that if you're an able-bodied adult, meaning you're not disabled, you're not a young mother, you're not in school, you're expected to either work 80 hours a month or 20 hours a week or 4 hours a day on average, or be in school or job training or community service. So it's called a community engagement requirement, because it's not just about work in terms of having a job. It's about doing something to improve your lot. And it's modeled after a bipartisan welfare reform bill that was signed into law by Bill Clinton in 1995. So it basically extends the same kinds of welfare reforms that we saw in the 1990s to the Medicaid program. And it exempts people who live in regions with high unemployment, 50% above the national average. So it's really designed to say, look, if you're going to expect that taxpayers fund your Medicaid, then you should be spending some of your time trying to improve your situation, whether it's through job training or work or community engagement. So it's something that a lot of research indicates, you know, that actually having a job or working in your community actually improves your health outcomes. These are things that, again, a lot of Americans support. It used to be a bipartisan consensus issue to say that work was the best way to rise out of welfare. So that's important. And then another thing that you mentioned that I would say is just as important, and also a source of a lot of bipartisan agreement for many decades, is to reform basically these state accounting gimmicks that many, many states, the vast majority, in fact, use to extract more money from the Medicaid program that actually doesn't go to health care. It just goes to subsidize the government. So what they do, what states do, is they impose taxes on hospitals and other health care providers that raise the cost of the Medicaid program. And then they go to the federal government and say, hey, our Medicaid program got more expensive. Please give us more money. And the federal government is required by law to give them more money. And basically, states use this accounting gimmick to raise money from the federal government. It has nothing to do with actually delivering health care to anybody. And so for many, many years, Democrats and Republicans, going back to the Simpson-Bowles Commission, if you remember that, and far earlier, have tried to reform these accounting gimmicks. And the Republicans were able to incorporate a form of reform into the One Big Beautiful Bill Act. So these are reforms that are really not about cutting Medicaid. They're about program integrity. They're about reducing waste, fraud, and abuse. And it's really important to understand that over the next 10 years, annual spending on Medicaid is going to increase by $400 to $500 billion a year. That's half the defense budget just to increase Medicaid spending. So we're reducing the growth of Medicaid spending through the One Big Beautiful Bill Act. We're not actually reducing Medicaid spending. This is not cutting Medicaid spending. It's reducing the growth of Medicaid spending. And that's a distinction that often gets lost in these discussions.
5: And just to piggyback off of what Ovik said, in terms of the Medicaid work requirements, it says adult

0: go back to a point that Ovik made. You know, this bill, according to the government's own estimates, does cut spending for Medicaid. So it is cutting $1 trillion out of Medicaid spending, and it's estimated to kick about 13 million people out of Medicaid. So I think it's really important for us to just start with those numbers. This was not really about making a program more efficient. It was about reducing the number of people who have access to Medicaid. In terms of the work requirements themselves, you know, I think they're something that can kind of sound common sense, right? But we've seen states experiment with work requirements in the past, and what happens is we're extraordinarily bad at doing this. You know, people get caught up in red tape. And so, you know, I think there's a lot of evidence out there that suggests that people who are working, people who are trying to get a job, people who are in compliance with the requirements are actually going to miss out on getting healthcare. And, you know, I think it's interesting to see organizations like the AARP raising concerns that this is actually going to affect, you know, the older Medicaid recipients harder than other people because of the barriers they already face to working. And I think it's really important for us to take kind of a big look at how this is affecting our healthcare system overall, because that big of a cut to Medicaid has ripple effects throughout both, you know, state spending on healthcare, but also state spending on their other priorities. So, you know, we're going to see this show up as an added burden for state budgets, and that will affect access to healthcare in states, but it's also going to affect access to other services like education and transportation, and where states are going to have to make cuts in order to accommodate.
1: Let's turn now to some phone calls. Gary from Maine, an independent. Good morning, Gary.
2: Yes, good morning. I'd like to give you a quick rundown on my health insurance. I'm on Medicare. I retired a year and a half ago, and the government takes $202 on my Social Security check, which is only $950, for my Medicare, and I have to buy a supplement plan for $320. So I have less than $500 income, which goes towards my property tax for the first 7 months. So what I'm wondering about is Medicare Advantage. Now, the government, it seems like all fraud to me. The government pays directly to the insurance companies that $202 that I would have been taken out of everybody's Social Security check. So I'm under the understanding that the government pays directly 50% of all of their Medicare coming from seniors directly to the insurance companies. Now, I think we could have Medicare for all, and we could do away with Medicaid completely. That would save us, $400 billion or whatever? If you could give me some answers on how the system actually works for Medicare, I'd be very interested in knowing that.
3: Well, it's a big topic, of course, Medicare, but just to focus on your situation personally, the reason why a majority of seniors today voluntarily choose to be on private insurance plans through the Medicare Advantage program is precisely because they're dealing with the problem that you talked about, having to buy both Medicare conventional insurance and also a supplemental plan, often called Medigap, to cover the gaps in the traditional Medicare program. In Medicare Advantage, you don't have to do that. You don't have to buy a supplemental plan because there's an out-of-pocket cap built into the Medicare Advantage program. And often Medicare Advantage programs throw in things like prescription drug coverage for free. So because it's a better financial deal for seniors, that's why a lot of seniors are voting with their feet to join the Medicare Advantage and why it's proven to be really popular. And I think that's one of the things with this Medicare for All debate that often gets forgotten, is that Medicare for All, the way it's being defined in the conventional language used by progressives and Democrats, is it would actually eliminate Medicare Advantage. You wouldn't be allowed to be on Medicare Advantage. And I think a lot of seniors who like their Medicare Advantage plans will be very surprised to learn that their Medicare Advantage plans will be ripped from them under a Medicare for All system. I personally favor, and at the Foundation for Research on Equal Opportunity, our plan, actually, we call it Medicare Advantage for All because we love the idea of universal coverage. We love the idea of making sure that the vulnerable get protected, but do it through the kind of competition and innovation that Medicare Advantage

0: edge has successfully provided to seniors, let's allow all Americans, regardless of age, to enjoy the same kind of coverage that seniors in Medicare Advantage get.
1: You know, it's interesting. The research that I'm looking at suggests that the enrollment numbers in Medicare Advantage are not about the coverage or the options that it offers to people, but actually about how much Medicare Advantage insurers spend on marketing during open enrollment periods. You know, these companies are really, really heavily targeting seniors to get them to enroll for precisely the reason that the caller identified. They're getting these subsidies from the federal government that are incredibly lucrative for them. And in fact, we see a lot of people regret the decision to go with the Medicare Advantage plans because they end up paying more out of pocket for their care. And I think this points to a larger problem, you know, with these private insurance plans, that it's really, really hard for people to compare across and to understand what they're going to pay when you start to get into the tricks and traps of deductibles and coinsurance and co-pays, and, you know, whether your insurance plan will actually allow you to get the care that you need. But I think the caller is also pointing to this larger kind of context for this debate over healthcare, which is like the math is not adding up for a lot of families around the country who are trying to use, you know, very limited incomes to spend on things that are really important, like their healthcare, like their housing. And, you know, they're raising the alarm right now that they can't cover all of those costs. They're turning to debt in order to do so. And so, you know, I think we really need policymakers to step in here at the scale that families are asking for.
2: I want to go back to Medicaid. I know the caller called about Medicare, but Medicaid, when, you know, we talked a little bit about Democrats targeting Republicans about Medicaid, but Republicans have said that their changes to Medicaid are focused on addressing fraud and waste. Let's take a look and listen to New York Congressman Mike Lawler, who's currently in a tough reelection battle in this state, talking about this very issue.
3: What is the sell on health care? What are you going to tell the people on health care that the Republicans are doing right?
4: Well, first of all, what we did was actually strengthen the Medicaid program by rooting out waste, fraud, and abuse, requiring eligibility verification, banning illegal immigrants from collecting benefits, and enacting work requirements for able-bodied adults without dependent children. I'm going to be 40 in just 2 weeks. If you are 39 years old without dependent children and you are refusing to work, shame on you. We're simply saying 20 hours a week, work, go to school, or volunteer.
2: I wonder, first, what both of you guys make of that messaging, and two, how big of a problem actually is fraud in the Medicaid system, and how accurate are some of these estimates that we hear about the ways in which Republicans have tried to target and address fraud with their actions?
1: Yeah, if I could go first, if you don't mind. You know, I think the question of fraud as a messaging point for Republicans or for other policymakers, I think our polling just shows that that is not going to be a persuasive way to convince the American people that you're fixing healthcare, right? You know, fraud may be a concern for some people, but the overwhelming concern that people have is about the cost of their own healthcare. So I think we really need to see policymakers on both sides of the aisle stepping up with responses on that, that people can see in their bank accounts at the end of the month. You know, I think the other thing about that message that's interesting is that, you know, it suggests that the fraud that might come up in the Medicaid system is about individuals somehow defrauding the system. And that is just not true. You know, even where there have been examples of fraud in Medicaid, it's about kind of like fly-by-night providers who are trying to suck money out of the systems. And states have actually been on the front lines of trying to address that kind of fraud and are asking the federal government for help to have, you know, really comprehensive solutions on fraud, and instead are kind of getting this, like, sort of politically motivated set of responses from the Trump administration. So it's really disappointing. It's not the way I think we build an effective system.
0: I agree. I half agree with Julie and half disagree. So I half agree that it's really important to tackle the broader issue of healthcare affordability. Obviously, not all Americans are on Medicaid. Only a significant number of Americans, but the minority of Americans are on Medicaid. So, and again, so long as they engage in this 20 hours a week of community engagement, or are exempted from it, they will still continue to be eligible for Medicaid. So, the disruption in Medicaid is going to be pretty minor, I would say. And as she mentioned earlier, these community engagement requirements are actually fairly complicated to implement. So we'll see how it goes. I think the much bigger issue is the broader affordability of healthcare. That's what affects most people. I think both parties in different ways try to say that, that affordability can solve in politically painless ways. And that's not true. You really have to tackle the special interests, that benefit from the high cost of healthcare. We spend about $5 trillion a year on healthcare in the United States. And there was a Princeton economist named Uwe Reinhardt who used to famously say that $5 trillion is somebody's revenue, somebody's profit. And the biggest component of healthcare spending in America is the hospital industry. About a third of all healthcare spending is to the hospital industry. And that's where most of the waste, fraud, and abuse happens, actually, is in American hospitals. And by the way, 3/4 of all American hospitals are nonprofits. And so they often escape the attention that other parts of the healthcare sector get, because everyone thinks, well, they're nonprofits, so they must be fine. But actually, a lot of hospitals use that nonprofit halo to conceal a lot of wasteful activity that really drives the cost of healthcare upwards. And that's one of the things we have to tackle. The challenge is that in almost every congressional district, the largest employer is the public school system, and the second largest employer is the hospital. Most universities in America, big universities, are basically giant medical centers with colleges attached to them now. So the hospital industry has become so big that a lot of politicians are afraid to take it head on. And that's what we really need to do if we want to reduce the cost of healthcare in America.
2: All right. Richard from Williamsburg, Virginia, Independent. Good morning.
5: Yes. This guy, he talks out of both sides of his mouth. Think about something, and please don't cut me off, because if he has a rebuttal, I'd like to go back with him. But if he says the hospitals are the problem, they just cut all these Obamacare subsidies. I think they said like 3 million people haven't signed up for Obamacare, and the hospitals have gone up. People are going to the hospitals that drop those subsidies to get their care. So you're actually losing more money, because the hospitals are going to charge more than what you have. And the other thing is that, think about this. A lot of companies already use the government. They use Walmart, these places. They intentionally keep people's hours below 30 hours so they can pay slave wages and get the government to pay for the Medicaid for a lot of their workers. So let me give you a suggestion. How about the people? They always punish poor people, it seems, to make them do things. Why don't they make Elon Musk, who gets government billions of dollars in government contracts, why don't they require him to go work at some of these facilities for SpaceX, go into work 80 hours a week and do some manual
2: labor?
5: Okay,
2: Richard, let's let Ovik get in here and respond
0: sure.
2: to you.
0: So a couple of things. First, it would be wonderful if the massive increase in federal subsidies for healthcare over the last 15 years led hospitals to reduce what they charge patients. That isn't what's happened. Hospitals increase what they charge patients and the healthcare system every single year, especially with more subsidies. If you subsidize it more, they actually charge more. Hospitals have increased their prices every single year. That's why for most people who have private insurance, their private insurance premiums are going up every single year. It's not because the insurance companies are laughing all the way to the bank. That money goes to pay the hospitals and the doctors and the pharmaceutical companies and everybody else. Under Obamacare, actually, the profit margins of the health insurers are regulated. Remember in 2010, when the Affordable Care Act was enacted, and everybody celebrated, said, hey, we've solved the problem of healthcare. We have universal coverage now. It's all done. And now here we are 16 years later, and healthcare is more expensive than ever. So much for the so-called Affordable Care Act. Healthcare is less affordable, and we actually have, people talking about enhancing those subsidies because Obamacare doubled, tripled, quadrupled the premiums that people would buy coverage on their own pay. So I would love for greater subsidies to hospitals actually lead to reduced prices that hospitals charge. That isn't what's happened. And another point, the caller mentioned Elon Musk and saying, well, can we just wipe out Elon Musk and use that to fund healthcare? If you actually took every dollar of Elon Musk's net worth and spent it on the healthcare system, you basically pay for one fifth of healthcare spending for 1 year, and that's it. You could pay for the Medicaid program for 1 year, and that's it. You could pay for the Medicare program for 1 year, and that's it. And then Elon Musk would be done he'd be gone, and you still have the rest of the trillions and tens of trillions of dollars left to pay for healthcare that you don't have. So I don't think that's a great solution. What we've got to do is actually reduce the underlying cost of healthcare, and to do that, we've got to tackle these very politically powerful constituencies like the hospital industry.
2: I want to ask about the hospital industry, though, because we talked a little bit about the One Big Beautiful Bill, and Julie, I'll let you come in 1 second. We talked about the One Big Beautiful Bill. Can you talk about what's been the impact of that bill on hospital closures across the country? It's been something that Democrats have talked about, writ large. Republicans have focused their messaging on rural hospitals, calling for more rural hospitals. But some hospitals are closing, in part because of some of the changes to Medicaid. I wonder if we can talk about exactly what's happening there.
1: Yeah, I would love to. And I just want to just go back to the earlier point, because I think it helps with this point as well, right? You know, the caller picked up on this point about Elon Musk. And I think that we need to acknowledge the fact that, you know, the cuts that were made to Medicaid, the decision not to extend the ACA subsidies, like this was all done in the context of massive, massive tax cuts for the wealthiest people in this country. So now we're sitting here talking about what we can't afford in terms of healthcare for average Americans. People across this country understand where the money went and that we can afford things for the wealthiest and the most powerful in this country, and then we'll use that to justify taking things away from average American families. And I think that gets to the point about hospitals as well. People, you know, both understand, you know, that larger point about what the government is doing with their power, but they also understand that hospitals are doing something with their power too, and they're charging extraordinarily high prices in many cases. And so, you know, our polling is showing that, you know, people both want us to, you know, hold the government accountable for what it's done to, you know, funnel money towards the richest people, but also hold hospitals accountable for their high pricing. You know, in terms of what's happening with hospital closures, I think it's really important to look at what's happening in rural areas. We've seen hundreds of hospitals close in rural areas across the last decade. There's, I think, about a third of rural hospitals have been identified as at risk for closure. The cuts to Medicaid really deepened that risk for rural hospitals. And, you know, there was a compromise position struck to include certain funding for rural hospitals in the Big Beautiful Bill. And I think there was a lot of optimism that that might help address some of these, you know, really drastic cuts. But it only covers about 37% of what was taken away from these systems. And, you know, we're seeing reports out now that, in fact, that funding is being used to help hospital systems effectuate cuts to their services. So, you know, I think particularly in rural areas, we need to be worried about, you know, not just the closure of entire hospitals, but shutting down portions of their services that are really critical to people, like maternity services.
0: Yeah, so I think it's really important to understand that one of the reasons why hospitals are closing is actually a good reason. And that is that advances in medical technology have led us to not need to go to the hospital as often as we used to. It used to be 50 years ago, 70 years ago, more people died of heart disease, heart attacks. And when you went for surgery, when you went to get your knee replaced or your hip replaced, you had to be in the hospital for like a week. Now, if you tear your ACL or you break your hip, you can be in and out of the hospital in a day. In fact, you can even have the surgical procedure done in a non-hospital setting. And so a lot of the things that used to take place in hospitals no longer need to take place in hospitals because of advances in modern medicine. And the problem is that many hospitals have refused to adjust to that instead of saying, oh, great, we don't need as many hospital beds because of advances in medical technology. Let's optimize the way we run our hospital to take that into account. A lot of hospitals, because they're mismanaged, haven't actually done that optimization. And then they say, we're losing money, please bail us out. So it's important to just not look at hospitals and say, oh, gosh, they're closing, and they're only closing because the federal government isn't subsidizing them enough. I think we also have to hold hospitals accountable for the way they're run and make sure they're doing the best job of delivering care at an affordable price and doing so in a cost-efficient way. And you know, one thing, you hear a lot of people talk about the high salaries that health insurance executives get. you know, the biggest salaries in the healthcare system are for hospital executives. The top 10 executives at a hospital typically make over $1 million a year at every hospital in the country. So there's a lot of highly paid people who should be running these hospitals extremely well. Unfortunately, they often are not. Now, specifically on the issue of rural, that is what compounds all these issues, because you have demographic decline, meaning there are fewer people living in rural areas, more people living in metropolitan areas, combined with these advances in medical technology that I mentioned. And so you might have a rural hospital that has 20 beds, and those 20 beds often go unused. And if you're paying for the upkeep of those 20 beds, but only 8 are used on a given day, you're losing a lot of money. And so one thing we really ought to do is to work harder to help these rural hospitals restructure and optimize so they can be tailored to the populations they have today, instead of just writing checks to perpetuate an inefficient and unoptimized structure.
2: Evie from Georgia, Republican. Good morning.
6: Yes, good morning. Really delighted, as this is one of the topics of quality of life, academician and medical doctor here. Two sons and a daughter who OBGYN just finished Harvard Fellowship Surgery, Columbia Duke. Daughter-in-law who's an ophthalmologist, so we kind of got it covered. Five who are also in the family that are PharmDs, pharmacists. So we've kind of got it covered in terms of having the kind of view of this. Let's talk about optimization. Optimization of a system that has been, of course, derived from a political law. Now, Mr. Roy was a part of the Obamacare advisory group or, I believe, professionals when the AHCA created. We have a system that has created three systems, a Medicaid, Medicare, and a private insurance system, academician, private physician, and many in the direct care right now, so we understand it. Cigna is exiting the ACA market from Florida, Aetna, and the Sunshine Health and Molina. We have rising copay. We have a Medicare Advantage system that's being subsidized by the government that is, again, a politically structured connection. We do need to optimizing. We have rural care here in Southwest Georgia, Albany, Georgia, which is down from Macon within 100, 200 miles to the Georgia-Florida line. So we cross over Georgia-Florida line because of the trauma center care that has to come in Albany that takes care of another 20 counties to the Georgia-Florida line south and then up to Macon another 20 north. Then you have the
2: Hey, Evie, I'm going to jump in here because we're coming close to time and ask if you have a specific question or comment for them to respond to. Evie, are you on the line?
0: Yeah.
2: All right. I wonder if you guys have a response to what you heard so far.
0: Well, first of all, I want to congratulate the caller on being such an amazing parent. I hope that
2: Lord have mercy. Write a guide, Evie. My goodness.
0: Absolutely. I will mention that, speaking of physicians, since I've spent a lot of time talking about the hospitals, I don't want to leave the physicians out. We have the highest paid physicians in the world. Physicians don't feel like they're very well paid. They feel burdened by the bureaucracy of our healthcare system. But they are very well paid, and that's one of the inefficiencies. If we actually reduced a lot of the bureaucracy, but paid physicians less, they would actually be better off in many ways. And that's one of the things that we've done, and this is something that Medicare actually did to the healthcare system in America, is that when Medicare was built in the 1960s, it paid relatively less for primary care and relatively more for specialist care, neurosurgeons and orthopedic surgeons and other specialists. And as a result, when you go to medical school, in America, the most prestigious thing to do is not to do primary care. It's to do these specialist care specialties. And that has distorted our healthcare system a lot relative to other countries. We don't actually have a physician shortage in America. What we have is a shortage of primary care because the Medicare program steers medical students away from primary care and specialties. That's something that Dr. Oz, the administrator of the Centers for Medicare and Medicaid Services, the person who runs the Medicare program, he's called attention to this. He said, let's reform the way we pay some physicians less than others in order to reduce that distortion. And I think that's a bipartisan issue that a lot of independent experts are really excited.
1: Yeah, I think it's really important for us to look at this issue of shortage in primary care. You know, there's been some interesting proposals out there to even just make primary care universal and free that are, in our polling, quite popular with people and would really shake up the system in a way that maybe gets around some of the tricks and traps that Dr. Oz is trying to navigate. Yeah, I think the other thing that our work has shown, you know, just on this point of how doctors are caught in the middle of this system, is that doctors are actually starting to become like service providers for credit cards and for other types of medical loans, because they're stuck in the middle of, you know, the services that their patients need, and the insurance coverage that those patients have. And so, you know, you hear some kind of like nightmare stories come out of that, of patients who, you know, maybe are under, you know, anesthesia and come out the other side with a credit card with a very high interest rate, very high balance. And of course, like those, some of those are really predatory schemes, but, you know, our whole system has become really financialized. And so, you know, doctors are just kind of sitting in the middle of that, both trying to provide care, but also, you know, being part of a business that is trying to make a profit. And that's a tough place to be. We really just need to get back to basics here, I think.
2: Greg from Texas, a Democrat. Good morning, Greg.
7: Yes, ma'am. Hey, that lady just was on there earlier with all them kids in the family of medical. We need to put her on here and have this a live show with her, because I missed half of it. But if she, most stuff she said is exactly what I was going to say. It's all about profit. It ain't about, it's not about the working people. Because when she said copay, I'm going to tell you, these insurance companies been sending, these private insurance companies been sending you paperwork every time they get you signed up because they want your copay. Now, let me get to the real point. When you're talking about people that 20 hours a week, that bill been going on. I know plenty of people that living on housing and they have to go to work and put in 20 hours a week on their jobs. And a lot of people working that's getting housing and getting Medicaid. And let me tell you something. A lot of the stuff that's going on right now is competition. You got it. You got it. If I can't have it, why come you got it? That's how our country running. See, when it coming down to this Medicaid, I thank God for Medicaid because that's the best service I had for my surgeries. That's best Medicaid. My private insurance company denied. It's all about money. And when you're sitting there talking about people not working, I'm tired of y'all putting down the poor working people. The poor working people are working. They're getting off their butt. The women's got daycare. They cut the daycare because the government cut the funding. Daycare open up. Take your
2: all right, Greg, I'm going to let them get in here and respond to you.
1: Yeah, I just want to say thank you so much for that comment about people working. I think it's really, really important. You know, on this question of profit, we are seeing this show up left and right in our polling that people are really fed up with the way the current healthcare system is working. They're fed up with things like prior authorization where, you know, they've paid a premium for their health insurance. They've got a doctor telling them that they need a service. And then the health insurer is just denying it with no real explanation. You know, they've got supposedly ways to appeal that people can't get their way through. And, you know, I think it's starting to seem to people more and more like this is a system that's built for profit and not built for care. And that's really important. So, you know, when we look at the kinds of solutions that people want to see in the healthcare system, number one, you know, we're seeing that they want really big reforms. They're looking for a complete overhaul of the system. They're looking for additional public options. But they're also looking for us to really, and for policymakers really, to take a look at some of these tricks and traps, you know, to ban prior authorization, to take another bite at surprise billing, to go after excessive hospital pricing. So there's a lot of frustration out there with the current system. I think people are looking for big solutions, and we have a lot of options on the table.
0: Yeah, so let me address two issues.
2: Okay, Ovik, I'm going to tell you that we've got about 20 seconds. So
0: I'll be very quick.
2: Very quick. I might have to cut you off, but go ahead.
0: Profit is not the issue. I mentioned that 3/4 of hospitals are nonprofit. Half of insurers are nonprofit. If you get insurance from a Blue Cross insurer, that's almost certainly a nonprofit plan. So profit is not the issue. It's incentives, right? nonprofit hospitals, nonprofit insurers have the same incentives to make money as so-called for-profit businesses. The waste, fraud, and abuse in our system is really driven by government subsidies, and the more we can reduce that waste, fraud, and abuse, the more we can have an affordable and more fiscally solvent healthcare system.
8: 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Coming up Friday morning, we'll talk about the influence President Trump's record will have on this year's midterm elections with Semaphore Politics reporter David Weigel, Public Radio's Robin Farzad with the latest jobs numbers and his assessment of the U.S. economy, and Gallup's Benedict Vigers talks about a new poll looking at American perceptions of government corruption. C-SPAN's Washington Journal. 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
9: Vice President J.D. Vance and Secretary of State Marco Rubio talked about U.S. manufacturing at the launch event for a training program called the Foundry School. They discussed efforts to bring manufacturing back to the United States, strengthen partnerships between universities and the private sector, and prepare the next generation of Americans with the skills needed to succeed. Here's Secretary Rubio.
10: Thank you. Thank you, all of you, first of all, for being here today. Thank you. Jacob Helbert's doing a phenomenal job. Everybody at our department is doing a great job. And I'm very proud of the work the State Department is putting in into these and other initiatives. One of the things we really wanted to do in our time here, and one of the reasons behind many of the reforms we undertook, is to allow us to have a State Department that can move at the speed of relevance, which is something we used to say all the time. Now it's become almost a cliche, but it really is important because world affairs are moving so quickly, economic developments are moving so quickly, and so much of that is internationalized, and it involves what we do around the world as well. And so I'm very proud of everybody at the Department of State and all the work that they're doing to be a part of this initiative, along with our partners in the other agencies, because this truly is an interagency challenge that we're facing. What is the challenge that we're here to talk about today? Let me put it to you this way. I think we made a terrible mistake in this country, not many years ago, under people that were in charge at the time, especially at the end of the Cold War. And that was the idea that the ability to make things no longer mattered. And no matter what, it didn't matter any longer where things were made. They were to be made in the most efficient place at the lowest possible cost. That meant more profits for the company, lower costs for the consumers. And that was the way the world would work. There was this fantasy, really, that the whole world would become a free enterprise, democracies, and that everyone would look like us. That ran into reality, the reality that that is not how human events have ever worked, that the nation state still does matter, nationalism is still real, national borders still matter, and that countries are going to always act in their best interest. But the result of it is that it deindustrialized America. We lost our ability and our capacity to make things, and not just big things, not just the kinds of big machinery and things that we normally identify with industry, but even some of the most basic components that are necessary that underpin economic life, especially in the 21st century. And we woke up to the reality just a few years ago that we are suddenly, as a nation, dangerously dependent on other nations for all sorts of things that we need, not simply for our economic vibrancy, but in many cases for our national security and our very survival as a prosperous nation state. And so now we are involved in this endeavor across the board to try to reverse those mistakes. And it will be the work of multiple administrations, but it starts here and it starts now with this one that is receiving attention at its highest levels. One way is just the basic ingredients that go into all this, and it's why you've seen such a focus on access to not just critical minerals as raw material, but also to the ability to process them. But the other has to be the ability to actually make things once again. And we have to understand that reindustrialization, that 21st century industrial activity, is going to look different than it did in the 20th century. It's going to involve far more skills. It's going to involve not just our workers going to have to be better educated in what they're doing, but in many cases, given the evolution and the rapidly changing dynamics of the modern world, they may have to be retrained multiple times in their career. One of the crown jewels that have powered American innovation and ultimately powered American economic influence and power around the world has been our system of higher education. It has produced extraordinary research. It has produced extraordinary breakthroughs. I think the sad part about it is the number of things we have innovated or created, but then they're made somewhere else. And so I think in the 21st century, this partnership with higher education is important. And it's important for two reasons. First of all, why build a new wheel when we already have a wheel? We just need to repurpose that wheel to become the place where 21st century American workers go to become empowered with the skills they need to succeed. But I also think it's important for higher education. And we've got some great partners here today that are already part of this initiative. And, of course, we want this partnership to grow to include other schools as well. But I think it's also important for higher education because increasingly young Americans are asking, is the college degree worth it? Is the college route worth it? Because we have to borrow money, or we have to spend money, or we have to do all these sorts of things. And in the end, I get a degree. And all that degree does is either A, qualify me to get another degree, or B, it may not even really lead to a job necessarily that's different from the one I could have gotten otherwise. And I think this speaks to that, because it also, in addition to being good for our country, is an opportunity to say to students, if you come here and you go to school and you follow this curriculum, you will leave here not just with a paper credential, but with the skills that make you immediately employable in a high-paying job, in a good-paying job with long-term stability. And so this partnership is critical, because what I hope it means, what I hope it symbolizes, and not just symbolizes, but what I hope it is evidence of, is how government partnering with non-government entities like our higher education system and the private sector, the combination of those three pillars, the private sector that needs the workers and knows what they need from the workers, the higher education system that can equip young Americans with the skills they need to fill those jobs, and government that ensures not just that it's acting as a convening body, but ensures that our national policies reflect these priorities. These three pillars working together drive us towards this outcome that we want, and it's very important. So I think today is a great way to kick this off. We have great partners on board already. We hope to attract more. I want to thank all of you for being a part of it. And the last thing I want to say about this is that we understand that for this to work, this is not a two-year project.
9: Secretary of State Marco Rubio.
10: Not a two-and-a-half-year project. This is a project that will involve sustainment for the long term. Multiple American administrations are going to have to make this a priority, which is why it's so important that you see evidence that at the highest levels of our government now and for the future, you have that commitment. And it's why it's exciting for us to have the Vice President here today to speak about it, because they get evidence is not just the importance this administration gives it, but our acknowledgement that this is an issue that's going to require long-term and sustained attention. This has to be an endeavor that goes on beyond the next 2 years. It has to go on for a generation. And I think having the Vice President here today with us is evidence of that commitment. And so now I want to introduce and welcome to the stage here at the Institute of Peace, a beautiful building that the State Department's using a lot, and we thank you all for coming, the Vice President of the United States of America, J.D. Vance.
11: Well, thank you all for being here, and thanks particularly to Jacob Hellberg for putting this amazing thing together, and to Marco Rubio for supporting it and making it possible, and thanks to all of you for being here to support it, to make it possible to get this thing off the ground. I mean, I think Marco said a lot of things that I want to echo, which is one, that we need industry and government and educational institutions to cooperate to make something like this make sense. Now, when Jacob asked me to come and speak on this event, he and I had talked about this for a very long time. I knew this was in the works for a very long time. But I said, I'll only come and speak if you don't allow Michigan to be part of it, and you do allow Ohio State to be part of it. So I'm very proud that we have Ohio State front and center, along with Stanford, Penn State, and a few other great universities. With all due respect to our friends in Michigan, I think it's an amazing collection of people, of institutions, of businesses, of thought leaders, and of entrepreneurs that we've gotten together in order to make this possible. And let me just sort of outline a few basic principles that I think are going to really inform the work that you're all doing, but most importantly, the work that we're doing in the Trump administration. So principle number one is that industrial security, I should say, is national security. We have learned over the past five, the past six, frankly, the past 20 or 30 years, that if America doesn't have enough self-sufficiency in industry and manufacturing, our enemies are able to exploit it, and it makes our country much weaker. And sometimes it's not even because our enemies are exploiting it. Sometimes it's because a global pandemic breaks out. And I think all of us in this room have had the experience of somebody who, during the COVID era, needed an elective surgery, needed something done at a hospital, sometimes even a non-elective surgery, but it got canceled because we didn't make enough hospital gowns and hospital masks in the United States. So the supply disruptions that happened during the COVID era actually made it less possible for our citizens, our people, to get the health care and the resources that they need because we didn't make enough of that stuff at home. The only way to fix that is to reindustrialize the United States of America. And that brings me to principle number two. I have nothing against finance. I have nothing against the services industry. Obviously, these are very, very critical parts of our economy. But there was a principle that was out there, I think fundamentally a lie that was out there, which is that the Western economies would transition from being manufacturing economies into being built around finance and services. And the reality is that you need all of these things. You need, of course, a healthy financial sector to get investments into the right industries, into the right companies, to support the amazing entrepreneurs, some of whom we have here today. But you cannot run an economy entirely on services, and finance. You have to have a foundation, and that foundation is always going to be making stuff, and that's, of course, what manufacturing is. That principle has really underlined, I would say, all of the Trump administration's economic policies. We are in the Donald J. Trump Institute of Peace. And I think that the thing that Donald Trump will be remembered for, rightfully, is that he took America from a bipartisan consensus that existed in Washington, but not in the heartland of our country, that we could have an economy without making enough of our own stuff. And he said, we're going to change that. We're going to reinvest in American workers. We're going to reinvest in American industry. We're going to use both carrots and sticks. We just had a tax legislation about passed about a year and a half ago that we're very proud of that gives a lot of inducements to businesses to do capital investment, to buy capital equipment, to reinvest in their industries in a way that they maybe weren't 3 or 4 years ago. But we also are willing, as the president has shown, to use the carrot to say to other countries and even to our own companies that to the extent that you invest in the United States of America, to the extent that you build in the United States of America, you will be rewarded and you will find a partner in the American government. But to the extent that you're trying to ship American jobs overseas, to the extent that you are relying on brittle and, frankly, adversarial countries for our supply chains, then you are not going to be rewarded by government policy, and you're not going to find a friend in the President of the United States or anybody else. That I think, is principle number two. Principle number three, very important in this, is it's not just about Native American industry, and it's not just about investing in America's industrial heartland. It's also about investing in American workers. And that is where I think the work of the foundry is the most relevant and is going to be the most important in the years to come. There is a book that I'm fascinated by, in part because the hero of the story came from a similar part of the country that I came from, called Rocket Boys. And Rocket Boys was later turned into an amazing movie called October Sky. If you have kids, it's an incredible family movie because it's got something for the adults and it's got something for the little ones as well. But fundamentally, the story is that you take a kid in rural West Virginia, a kid who did not have a lot of obvious prospects. His name was Homer Hickam. He was a real NASA engineer. But because we had the resources and the investment in American communities, because we had teachers who actually believed in this kid when nobody else did, you had a kid who nobody thought would ever become a rocket scientist, became a NASA engineer because we invested in him and we believed in him. And we believed in the possibility of American talent, even American talent that might have been a little bit of a diamond in the rough. We didn't assume that everybody who didn't have everything figured out by the age of 15, we can write that person off. We invested in our kids, and we invested in their tools, we invested in their talents, and we tried to find those diamonds in the rough, not knowing that some of them, maybe they weren't cut out to be NASA engineers, but some of them were. And I think that is what the foundry is ultimately about. If you think of the thrust of college education over the last 20, 30 years, the message that I got when I was going to college at Ohio State and then at Yale Law School, it was, if you want to make a lot of money, if you want to have a really good career, go into law, go into finance, go into banking. That was it. Maybe go into tech. But I think what we're doing with the foundry is we're telling America's next generation of entrepreneurs and engineers and just brilliant kids that there is a future, both a financial future, but also a future in the dignity of what you're going to be doing every single day by actually building things, by leading not just teams of bankers, but teams of manufacturers and teams of electricians. We're sending a message to all of America's kids, both at the leadership level and those below them, that we believe in making things again. And we're going to give you the tools and the education and the networking in order to do it. The kids who are going to be involved in these courses, they're not just going to be listening to lectures from brilliant people. They're also going to be learning at an implicit level that this is a country, this is an institution, whether it's Ohio State or Stanford, that believes in the future of manufacturing in the United States of America. And they're also going to be networking with their academics, with their professors, with people in industry, with their colleagues in the classroom. And it's all going to send the message that I got 20 years ago, was go into finance. Go into tech, go into law. The message these kids are going to get is there is a much broader set of horizons out there. If you want to be a lawyer, that's fine, but you can also go and build something. And there's a future for you in building something, and we're going to give you the tools in order to make that happen. And that brings me just to my final point. So much of what is amazing about the foundry and this amazing logo behind us, I love this thing, is that it's going to do something specific and discreet. It's going to put really smart kids in the room with other really smart kids. And there are going to be entrepreneurs there. And there are going to be academics who are worried about the future of American manufacturing. They're going to learn interesting things in virtue of sitting in the classroom together. But I think the more important thing is the signal it sends, not just to the kids who are going to sit in the classroom, but to all of us, to the industry leaders here, to the people who hopefully pick something up from what Jacob and Marco and I have said, which is that we have to rebuild our country, and we cannot do it without reinvesting in American workers. One of the interesting things, I've become friends with Mike Rowe, the Dirty Jobs guy, and he has this amazing podcast, but he's also working a lot on this idea of why do we have so many people with hundreds of thousands of dollars of college debt, but not the skills necessary to participate in what I think is the beginning of a manufacturing renaissance in the United States of America. And the answer is because we told a lot of kids, whether they were brilliant PhD-level kids or whether they were kids who just wanted to have a good job, we told them that if you were working with your hands, that was less than. Whereas if you were sitting at a computer, that was the work of the future. That was the prestigious work. And that was the work that we were going to financially compensate you for better than if you were working for your hands. But I think what all of us need to do, and it starts with the foundry, but I think it goes to every institution that you represent, to every kid that you interact with, is that working with your hands is very much the work of the future. And the idea that if you're working with your hands, you're not using your mind, is one of the dumbest things that America's leaders ever told a generation of American kids. So from the president, the vice president, the secretary of state, and all of these industry leaders, our message to America's children is, if you are a tinkerer, great. If you want to work with your hands, great. If you want to work with your mind, great. Why don't you do both? Because the future of American industry, the future of rebuilding this country, is going to be for people who use their heads, who use their hearts, who use their hands to build the next generation of American products with American workers doing it. You guys are at the vanguard, and we are happy and proud to support you every step of the way. God bless you. Thank you for having me.
9: Secretary of State Marco Rubio and Vice President J.D. Vance speaking at the launch of a manufacturing training program called the Foundry School. Now more on the 2026 U.S. Senate elections. Ohio Democratic U.S. Senate candidate Sherrod Brown met with voters in Dayton, Ohio. He addressed the recent death in Springfield, Ohio, where a 20-year-old Haitian immigrant died in an apparent suicide after his temporary protected status ended. Sherrod Brown previously represented Ohio in the U.S. Senate from 2007 to 2025, and he's running against incumbent Republican Senator John Husted. Here's Sherrod Brown.
12: Thanks so much for showing up today. And the middle of the workday, and you could have been doing a lot of other things, and you're fighting back. I just came from Springfield, and I planned to be in Springfield probably 2 weeks ago, and then that terrible tragedy to Pierre Bell happened, as you know. And I heard, it was a very different kind of event than it was going to be. And I came mostly to listen. But I talked about him, and people could talk to me a lot about him and what it's meant to the community. And from listening to Ms. Moore, you can tell Ms. Moore was sort of on the edge of talking about her faith. And one of the things, somebody had a shirt on that quoted a Bible verse in Springfield. And I taught Sunday school many years ago, Lutheran Church in Mansfield, where I grew up. But one thing always puzzled me, I don't talk about my faith much, I don't preach, but one thing that puzzled me always was Matthew 25, when you know the verse, whether you're a Christian or not, in this society, when I was hungry, you fed me, when I was thirsty, you gave me drink. When I was a stranger, you welcomed me. What you did for the least of these, you did for me. And I thought about that. And, Jesus didn't think that Ms. Moore was worth less than you, or Mr. Willis, you were worth less than she is. And so I came across a version about 10 years ago, maybe 15 years ago, a pastor gave me a Bible that's called the Faith and Poverty. It's a translation called the Faith and Poverty Bible. And it's the same Bible that you all know. But in Matthew 25, it said, when I was hungry, you gave me food. When I was thirsty, you gave me drink. What you did for those who were overlooked or ignored, you did for me. And you talked you two were overlooked like four times, and that really brought that back into my mind. But, you know, people in Springfield are hurt. I mean, Springfield are hurting. Like, I mean, this is almost Springfield here, and hurting when this young man, Pierre Delmas Bell, who was an honor student in high school, he graduated. He had to put that ankle bracelet on, and he was going to play soccer at Wittenberg. He was in Marine ROTC, wanted to serve this country. His parents own a home in Springfield, so they had put their roots in the community. And his parents or friends have said he was bullied in school. Look what happened to him. And the tragedy of a young, talented life was cut short because of the cruelty of too many people in Washington. And you know that. And that's why we fight back. And what's really struck me in Springfield is a number of people of faith that have come together. White and black ministers alike, Haitian pastors and Episcopalian priests and Lutheran pastors and Catholic priests. You've seen all that. And the community has come together when this ugly, ugly face of a mean-spirited policy has cost the life of a young man with a great future. And you could see in this audience today the pain on people. This audience wasn't there for him exactly. They were there, maybe the reasons you are, because you want to fight back. And you see in this country, you see a direction you don't want this country to grow in, to go in. And I mean, I wasn't going to do this again, but I didn't want to look back in 5 years and think, you know, I was going to beat Husted. I'm going to beat Husted. And I didn't want to look back in 5 years and know I stayed on the sidelines. And that's all of you. If you could have done something else today, Ms. Moore's got plenty on her plate. I know you all do, making the fights in your daily lives for justice, for your neighbor, for your kids, for your nieces and your parents, all of that. So thank you for stepping up today. And then you think about, I mean, the system, people see how rigged the system is, and it's only getting worse. Corporations are making more money than they ever have. CEOs, the average CEO salary compensation in this country is now $17 million. But that bothers me. But what bothers me more is the average worker. Well, the average CEO makes 300 times what the average worker makes. And then John Hughes said, who I don't usually talk about my opponents much. I'm going to, because people don't know him very well. They know he was a special interest guy in Columbus. I'm looking out for the utility companies and the insurance companies. Now they know he's a special interest guy in Washington, looking out for the billionaires and looking out for Wall Street. But, so I want to talk a little bit about what he says and what he does. And you quote him if you go. Oh, there you are. So where you quoted several things, took the lines I was going to use. You quoted several things about you know, he said, just struggling people don't know how to navigate the system. And many of you have had, all of us have had some struggles. Many of you have the kind of struggles she talked about. He says that people should just work harder. But he said something.
9: Ohio Democratic U.S. Senate candidate Sherrod Brown.
12: He said, the work ethic in this country is broken. So I don't know if John Houston, I know he used to live in Dayton. I don't know if he gets back to Dayton much. But he should go to Kemp Elementary School, the Dayton Public Schools. And he should go up to a school teacher who reaches into her pocket how many times a week and helps a kid that can't afford food and make it back. He should look that teacher in the eye and say, hey, you're okay. He should go to the cafeteria worker at Kemp Elementary, who works really hard and doesn't get paid a lot. Hey, your work ethic's broken. Or he should go to the custodian in that school and say so. Or he should go to Dayton Children's Hospital and talk to an overnight nurse in the overnight shift, saying your work ethic's broken. Or talk to the young man that's pushing the wheelchair and say that his work ethic's broken. Or look at the person that comes in and changes the sheets or prepares the food for the hospital and says your work ethic is broken. And I mean, that's what he says, but what he does is really worse. And what he does, he was the key vote, the determining vote, to take 450,000 people off insurance next year. And that, I mean, who are those people? They're Medicaid. Those people are struggling. They're often disabled kids. They're often older people in a nursing home. They're often a family. You know, not everybody has the insurance that a U.S. senator has. I understand that. But these are people who possibly often are working two jobs. Neither of them has insurance, so Medicaid steps up. And then he's also the determining vote to put a cap on premiums. I was talking to a guy in Columbus. He's self-employed. He runs an exterminating company, so he's exposed to a lot of more dangerous chemicals than most of us in our day jobs, right? And he told me in November that his insurance, unless Husted changed his vote, was going to double. Well, turns out in January it tripled. He dropped his insurance. 160,000 Ohioans dropped their insurance more, proportionally more than any state in the country. Again, because of John Husted. And then there's the war. John Husted said this war. He said these words, this war is going better than any of us thought it would. You know, and again, I mean, Ohioans have died in this war. We know that. I was talking to a farmer in Northwest Ohio. It's a family farmer, not a huge corporate farm. His family farmer, his fertilizer costs went up $100,000. Diesel, you know, farmers and over-the-road truckers are using diesel mostly. And they, in their combines and in their corn pickers and in their tractors. Diesel prices have gone up faster than all of us pay for our gas prices. Again, because of this war. And it's meant that the farmers are hurting, suicide rates higher among farmers, I believe. Farmers and veterans, and I believe any other group. And they're struggling. I know I've talked to farmers who are just trying to figure out how do I keep my farm when these costs are hitting me so hard. And then it also means that you're all paying more when you go to Kroger. And you're paying more and at the same time all the cuts that come. So you know all this is happening. Then you ask yourself, why is that? Well, he voted not to put a cap on insurance rates because, shocking, he got $700,000 from insurance companies in his campaign. And think about this. The reason he cut Medicaid is that he had to have the money to give a tax cut to the billionaire class, who are already making more money. But then I started thinking more about why are these members of Congress selling out to these interest groups even more than before? And it came out a year ago that members of Congress traded $650 million in stock, $650 million. And then a lot of them, when they leave, become lobbyists. You know that. So here's what I think, that if you're running for office and you can't say, I will not stock trade, and you can't promise you won't become a lobbyist, you got no business holding office. Insurance rates, and if the insurance company fails to pay for the carrier doctor order, we fine them, and the added bonus, you get to be put on hold for who knows how long while you're waiting to find out. And if we can't prohibit stock trading, and we can't put a cap, you know, we pay more for prescription drugs as a Daytonian if you live in Kettering, if you live in Newber Heights, you live in Springfield, you live in Provo County. You pay more for prescription drugs for the same dose, the same packaging, the same name prescription drugs that they pay in Canada or France or anywhere else. We pay the most. If we can't put a cap there, then something's wrong with the special interests have too much power. You deal that.
9: Democratic U.S. Senate candidate Sherrod Brown.
12: I'm in health care, what you do is more. So I'll finish with a more positive story, because there are things we can do. I met a woman named Barbara Ward. She's a school bus driver, and I'm trying to make her famous because I can't. School bus driver along the Ohio River, probably 120 miles from New York, and she transports children with disabilities 200 miles a day. She's done it for 40 years. She's in her early 70s. She retired because her hands, she's got arthritis in her hands. And she knows, 40 years, so she knows these families. I mean, she has a special bond with that community. When she retires, she gets a small pension because she's a bus driver. And, you know, she has a public pension, but it's not very much because she didn't make much, right? So she retired. Her husband died. She now gets, get this, $300 a month in Social Security is all she gets. Small pension and $300 a month, because there's this weird part of federal law that came in during the Reagan administration. So some of you know about that. So I talked to her a lot, and we had a bill. I've been working on this for some time to fix this. That if you paid into Social Security for the 40 quarters, you earn more and you ought to get it. So I went to the after the election. I had two jobs after the November election 2024. One is to help people in my office find jobs. About 70 people, and I spent lots of time meeting with pretty much every one of them. What can I do to help you figure out what's next for you? Because they didn't expect to lose their jobs more than that. Then the other thing was to pass this bill. So I went to the leader of the Senate, Chuck Schumer, and I said, I've got to put this bill on the floor. He said, I don't think you have the votes. I said, I think I do. And he said, you've got to break a filibuster. I said, I know that.

0: Kimberly Fenimore. And I said, how you doing? And she said, this changed my life. I said, tell me about it. She said, that $300 a month, it's now $1,900 a month. Here's what it means to her. It means she doesn't cut her pills in half.
1: Yeah.
0: It means she can see her. She can do some special things for her grandkids. She has, I think, 4 grandkids in Ironton and Chillicothe and Fort Smith, that area of the state. And it means she can go to the little diner in Ironton that she, in the old days when she was working full-time, she'd get to see her or have breakfast or lunch with friends in this diner. So it's changed her life dramatically. That's the point of the story, is that you're doing this. It's going to change people's lives. It's going to make your lives better. It's going to make lives of people that you know better, that are working 2 jobs, that are just busting around. They can't do all the things that they thought they'd been able to do at this period of their lives. I mean, your fight for justice means everything. So here's what I'll close with. That I need you. I need you to do more than you've ever done. And if you can find the time to do it, and you can afford to do it, and going out and getting people, get people to sign up to go door to door. Get people to sign up to make phone calls. Get people to sign up talking to their family and getting the vote turned. Because here's the thing. We know. I said to one member of Congress, I said, you know, they're going to try to cheat, right? He said, no, they're already cheating.
1: Right.
0: We know that. I'll give you an example. In Ohio, we have a very, very safe, solid election. Always bipartisan. Everything's bipartisan in Ohio. So what did the legislature do? They changed the law. So it used to be, if your ballot was postmarked on or before election day, no matter when it was received, it counted. Now it has to be received by election day. That's tens of thousands of people that could lose their vote. But that's our call. So when they do things like that, we got to just overwhelm. We got to make sure more people vote than we've ever seen. We got to make sure that everybody you know, every member of your church, every person you know you meet in a restaurant, your family, your nephews, your nieces, your people at work, everybody you know, make sure they vote. Get them to vote early. Go to the Board of Elections in Dayton for the whole county, whether you live in Kettering or Huber Heights or wherever you live from. Make sure they come to vote early. Take them, find people that you know, they don't care as much about this as you do, because you're here and you care so much about this and you fight for this and you spend much of your lives caring about this, but making sure that they do all that, that you can get, that you reach out to them and get them to vote. Yeah. So, thank you. You love this country. You fight for the people who make it work. That's all of you. I appreciate this so much.
2: Democratic U.S. Senate candidate Sherrod Brown speaking to voters in Dayton, Ohio. He previously represented Ohio in the Senate from 2007 to 2025, and he's running against incumbent Senator John Husted. The race is rated as a toss-up by the nonpartisan Cook Political Report. Republican U.S. House candidate Joe Mitchell spoke at a campaign event with veterans in Cedar Rapids, Iowa. He's running to represent Iowa's 2nd congressional district against Democratic candidate Lindsey James. The nonpartisan Cook Political Report rates the race as lean Republican.
3: Thank you, Randy. Now, let me tell you a little bit about why I'm doing this. I've spent my life as a developer building homes across eastern Iowa. I've built over 100 homes for working families. And if you've seen the ads, yes, I do live in one of my duplexes, okay? I'll admit it. After the president was elected in 2024, I had the opportunity to serve on his transition team. Now, I was hired as his chief of staff to the Federal Finance Agency. This is where I oversaw $7 trillion in mortgages, helping to operate the mortgage giants Fannie Mae and Freddie Mac. While I was serving firsthand, I saw how broken D.C. really is. The Trump administration is doing many great things. The president has secured our border, gotten inflation down, and he's getting the waste, fraud, and abuse out of the federal budget. But the lobbyists and the bureaucrats and the career politicians who don't build anything except their own bank accounts have turned the American dream into a nightmare for working families. Last September, I announced I was running for Congress on a platform of 3 things. Number 1, I'm not taking any corporate PAC money, which means I'm not taking money from companies like BlackRock, Pfizer, or Amazon.

0: And you clap, but when I go up to Washington, they tell me, you can't say that or you won't be let on the committees you want to be on. Or my favorite, you won't be able to get a job as a lobbyist after you're done serving, which is the most ridiculous thing I've ever heard. But I'll be the only Republican in Congress not taking corporate PAC money. Another thing I'm going to do is propose legislation to ban insider trading. These people like Nancy Pelosi, they go up there, they're worth about $2, and when they come out, they're worth about $200 million. And these people aren't very smart. I know them personally. I know these people, and they're not smarter than Warren Buffett, okay? They're not smarter than Warren Buffett. They're not smarter than the hedge fund managers on Wall Street. But we're going to put a stop to this madness. And we're also going to shut down the lawmaker-to-lobbyist pipeline. Too many of them serve a few terms and can cash in as lobbyists for the same special interest they just regulated. And that's not public service. That's a scam. And I can tell you right now what I'll be doing after I'm done serving. I'm coming right back here to do what I love, build more properties and workforce homes for people in this district. That's what I'm going to do. We don't need Washington's dirty money. Right now, there isn't a single developer or home builder in Congress, and that wouldn't matter if housing were affordable for working people, but it's not. In 1970, the average house cost about twice the average household income. Today, it's five times. That's why the average first-time home buyer is now over 40 years old. That's ridiculous. As someone who has built many homes in eastern Iowa, I know what it takes to fix this. A big part of this is over-regulation. When I was growing up, we didn't have requirements for kitchen island outlets, continuous insulation, and you could use 2x4s to build a frame. Today, you can't build a house without countless regulations and useless red tape, driving building costs up more than 30%. And just the other day, I was with my general contractor, Jeff Kettles. Jeff's here tonight. And I asked Jeff, I said, is that 30% number real? And he said, absolutely, that's real. And so we have to stop that. We have to make housing more affordable again. I've loved doing business tours across this district because I keep meeting Iowans who are having record years, expanding, hiring, and creating economic opportunity. And when I ask, what can Washington do to help, I get the same answer every time. Get the hell out of our way. Yeah. Deregulation is what we need across our economy to unlock the American growth that we need. Although, maybe we can keep a few regulations at the county fairs, right? You go to these county fairs, you see these Ferris wheels, you're like, I don't want my kids going on that. You know, so maybe at the county fairs you can have some more regulation, but outside of that, we gotta deregulate, right? But that's how we're gonna make housing affordable again. That's how we give the next generation a real chance to own a home, raise a family, and build wealth. My Democrat opponent, radical left Lindsey James, was born and raised in Portland, Oregon. So she doesn't believe any of that. By the way, do we like Portland, Oregon? I don't think we like Portland, Oregon. What's happening in places like Portland, Oregon and Minneapolis, Minnesota isn't some accident. The Democrats running them are purposely handing their cities to states over to fraudsters and illegal immigrants. 2 weeks ago, I was at a pizza ranch in Waverly after a campaign stop, and a single mom of two teenage girls pulled me aside and said, I'm voting for Republicans because I don't want my hard-earned taxpayer dollars going to fraudsters. She said, I want a secure border. She said she works too hard to put food on the table and a roof over her girls' heads for her taxpayer dollars to be given away to fraudsters. And she's right. In fact, my opponent, radical left Lindsey James, voted for illegal immigrants to receive welfare meant for struggling Iowans. It's a shame. She voted to raise taxes on every family farm, every veteran, every small business in this state, so that she could funnel your paychecks to illegal immigrants and the Learing Centers. That's what she wants here. She wants the Learing Centers. Remember that, Minneapolis? Because that's who she actually represents. Does that sound like Iowa values to you, by the way? Of course not. Of course not. A lot of the people don't know this, and they probably won't read it in the press, unless maybe they'll print it after I say this, but Lindsey went to our independent candidate in this race, Dave Bouchard, who's a good man, and tried to bribe him with a position in her official office if he were to drop out of the race. It was shameful. think.
1: Iowa Republican U.S. House candidate Joe Mitchell.
0: First, she lies about me in these attack ads by saying I'm a shady real estate developer, when in reality, I've built countless homes in underserved and underinvested areas, including rural Iowa, which she knows absolutely nothing about. She's lied about me. She's lied about her policy positions. And now she's lying about the story with Dave. And so she's earned herself a new nickname this week. Lying Lindsay. That's what we call her. That's what she is. Lying Lindsay. And now she's trying to cheat this district out of a fair election with documented bribery. And why is she doing all this? She's doing this so she can steal your paycheck and put it in the hands of illegal immigrants. Because when you get right down to it, there are three things that Lindsay loves. Lying, cheating, and stealing from you, the hardworking Iowan. And while hardworking Iowans work one job, sometimes two jobs to get by, Lindsay missed over half her votes in the Iowa House. Disgraceful. What would happen if you only showed up to your job only half the time? You'd be fired on the spot, right? I would be out of business. If I only showed it to my job sites half the time, it'd be a total disaster. But Lindsay wants a job promotion and a pay raise. What has she ever done for this district, by the way? She's done absolutely nothing. She's a classic politician. But when she did show up to work, she was voting to fund sex changes for prisoners, while one of these gender transition surgeries for prisoners would cost taxpayers over $100,000. So many of our veterans who have served our country live out on the street because they don't have housing. If your view of reality is so distorted that you want government-funded sex change operations for prisoners, you shouldn't run for Congress, you shouldn't run for school board, and you probably shouldn't even run for dog catcher. Because that is absolutely crazy. And by the way, if Lindsay was elected dog catcher, the dogs would turn trans too, right? Isn't that true? I mean, imagine this. So say you have a beautiful golden retriever, and you take your golden retriever out. For the sake of the story, the golden retriever's name is Max. And Max gets off his leash. He goes to the dog pound. You show up to the dog pound. Lindsay's there. And now Max is now Mary, right? That would not be good. That would not be very good. Anyways, did anyone happen to see that good-looking guy giving the prayer? That's my older brother. Handsome. He's taller than me. He's smarter than me. But so he's actually a real pastor. And these people like my opponent, Lying Lindsay James and James Tallarico down in Texas, they're fake pastors. I call them pinos, by the way. Pastors in name only, which the news media doesn't like. But you know how I know that? Because they think a six-year-old should be able to change their gender. That's crazy. And call me crazy, but there's no such thing as a trans kid unless you're a radical leftist who worships wokeness like Lindsay. That's what I think. And that's exactly what these people are. They're radical left socialists pretending to be moderates, and we've got to stop them. And it's not just here, but it's in Michigan. Abdul El-Sayed won the primary for Senate. In New York, you have communist mayor Zohran Mamdani, who doesn't want you to turn your AC below 78 degrees if it's too hot. And the real reason we have to stop them is because they hate America, and they'll stop at nothing to bring her down. And let me tell you what they hate about America. They hate free speech. Because their ideas are stupid, and when they're tested, they fail. They killed my friend Charlie Kirk for discussing ideas on college campuses. They hate your guns. If they had it their way, they would do one of those mandatory gun buybacks like they do in Europe so that all criminals would have weapons and you wouldn't have weapons. And something tells me to this crowd, you guys wouldn't give up your guns, right? I assume not. I assume not. So what we have to do is we have to make sure that these people don't win. We have to make sure they don't win. We're not going to let Cedar Rapids, Dubuque, and Waterloo become overrun by people that want to destroy our country. Minnesota, one of our most beautiful states in our union, has been completely taken over by knucklehead Tim Walz, and he even changed their state flag to look like the Somali flag. It's a disgrace. It really is. They do it because they hate beauty, they hate our way of life, and they hate us Americans. Communism can't create anything. It can only distort, debase, and destroy. And why it shouldn't surprise any of us when they try to tear down our country, they do. That's exactly what they do. You know, 9/11 was one of those rare moments in history where everyone knew exactly where they were when the World Trade Center was attacked. On September 11, 2001, I was just 4 years old. Like any other Tuesday morning back then, my mom was getting ready for the day when she heard over the radio that a plane had crashed into the North Tower. She came into the living room where I was watching PBS and turned the channel to the news, and I saw how horrified she was. The horror continued when the South Tower and the Pentagon were struck later that day. The attacks became the deadliest foreign attack on American soil in U.S. history. But immediately after the attacks, there was national unity unlike anything we've ever seen. No matter if you were a Republican or a Democrat, you were on Team America. In the subsequent days, brave patriots took up the call. Many went to fight the war on terror. And ultimately, fast forward to today, our country is now filled with people who hate America and all the freedoms that she stands for. Communist Hassan Piker, the left thought leader, says that America deserved 9/11. Do you know what would happen on September 12th of 2001 if you told somebody that America deserved 9/11? You would have gotten your ass kicked. That's what would have happened, right? And it's a slap in the face to the Americans whose blood was shed on that day. It's a slap in the face then, and it's a slap in the face now.
1: Republican U.S. House candidate Joe Mitchell speaking at a campaign event with veterans in Cedar Rapids, Iowa. He's running against Democratic candidate Lindsey James in a race the nonpartisan Cook Political Report rates as lean Republican. Democratic New Hampshire gubernatorial candidate Cindy Warmington held a town hall with voters on Wednesday. She's an attorney, and she previously worked as a lobbyist for the pharmaceutical industry. She's running unopposed in the Democratic primary coming up on September 8th. Inside Elections rated the New Hampshire Governor General election as solid Republican, and the Cook Political Report rated it as likely Republican. Here's Ms. Warmington.
2: Nathan. I just want to say thank you to everyone here at NEC for hosting this, for pulling this together, and a big round of applause for the staff and everybody that's worked so hard to do this. Thank you. Thank you. It is, it's truly a pleasure to be back here. When I was the executive counselor, I actually hosted one of my roadshow meetings here. And I think this is a remarkable institution that we are so lucky to have in our state. Many of you may know me as the only Democrat on the executive council for 4 years with an entirely Republican council and a Republican governor and still able to get things done. And that's what really matters. That's what really, really matters in New Hampshire. So I am running for governor, and everywhere I go right now across the state, I'm hearing from people about the struggles that they're having. The fact that the cost of housing and health care and child care, gas prices, food prices, electric rates, and property taxes are crushing working families all across our state. Everywhere I go, I hear from kids who are in their mid-20s and living in their parents' basements. I hear from parents whose kids are living in their basements. I hear from young people who have lost any hope of ever buying a home of their own. I just recently met a young couple. They're in their early 40s. And they were just buying their first home. Now, do you all know that the average age to buy your first home now is 40? For you younger people, that's not right. That's not right. You should be able to buy a home much, much sooner than that and be building equity for your future. And I was so happy for this couple until they told me that they cashed in his 401k in order to do it. I talked to a young couple who wants to have more children, and they can't afford to have more children because they can't afford childcare. I talked to teachers, both working full-time and working second jobs. Just ran into a state employee this weekend They did a survey in their agency of how many state employees are currently working second jobs. It's almost half, right? You go to the gas pumps and you see people that are putting 4 gallons of gas in their car and driving away, right? I hear from doctors whose patients are losing their health care. 13,000 Granite Staters have already lost their health care because of what Trump did and what Kelly Ayotte did. And what I see is everywhere, everywhere across this state, Kelly Ayotte is making it harder and harder for people to just get by. Now, some people will tell you that Kelly Ayotte is an absentee governor. And that's true. I mean, she has been nowhere to be found on addressing the issue of housing in our state, which has been the number one issue in our state for some years now. It's the reason why young people can't stay here in our state. It's the reason why our small businesses can't hire. It's the reason why our seniors can't afford to stay in their homes and they can't afford to downsize. We have to address this housing crisis, and Kelly has been totally absent. She's been totally absent on the issues of not only housing but child care. Absolutely nothing. No proposals that will help working families. And she's certainly been absent when it comes to standing up to Donald Trump, to saying that your tariffs are hurting us, that your tariffs are hurting our North Country, that your tariffs are hurting tourism in our state. She's been totally unwilling to say that these tariffs are nothing but a $1,700 a year sales tax on the people of New Hampshire. But I have to tell you, as far as I'm concerned, the days that Kelly Ayotte is absent are her best days. I wish Kelly had been absent the day she decided to lift that cap on the education voucher scheme. I really wish that she wasn't taking money out of the pockets of working people and handing it directly to the richest people in our state. I wish that Kelly Ayotte had been absent on the day she decided to balance our budget on the backs of Medicaid recipients, on the day that she decided to put in premiums and double the cost of prescription drugs that is costing 13,000 Granite Staters already their health care and many more to come, including children all across our state. I wish that she hadn't shown up for work on the day she decided to roll out the red carpet for data centers in our state, which will destroy the landscape of our state. She took $138,000 of data center money and then rolled out the red carpet for them. I gotta tell you, I wish she had stayed home the day she decided to make it harder for students to vote, to take away the right to use your student ID to vote. I wish she had stayed home the day she's decided to make it harder for women to vote in our state. But I gotta tell you something. We all have a chance on November 3rd to tell Kelly Ayotte to just stay home. Be absent. And we can start building. We can start building back a state where everyone in our state can put a roof over their kids' heads and feed them and clothe them and give them a great education and retire with dignity. It should not be so hard to make ends meet. I know a little bit of something about what it's like to struggle to make ends meet. When I was 17 years old, I was financially on my own. I had to figure out how to feed myself, how to put gas in that clunky car I was driving. I had to figure out how to buy clothes and pay for my wisdom teeth to be removed.
1: Democratic New Hampshire gubernatorial candidate Cindy Warmington.
2: How to get that college education that I desperately, desperately wanted. And I did that by working 2 part-time jobs, 30 hours a week. I was a phlebotomist, drawing blood at hospitals and nursing homes. So it's true. If necessary, I can draw blood. But I worked 30 hours a week to pay my way through school. And I got that college education, and I was able to build a better life for myself and for my family. And do you know what was remarkable about what I did? Nothing. That was the promise. That was the American dream, that you could work hard and build a better life for yourself and your family. And for too many Granite Staters, the American dream does not exist. I met with a bunch of young mid-20-year-olds a couple of weeks ago. One of them asked me that. Did the American dream ever exist? I lived it. And you should be living it too. That should be available to every single one of us. We have the opportunity right now to do a budget that prioritizes our housing needs and our child care needs, that addresses the cost of electricity in this state that Kelly has sent skyrocketing. We have the opportunity to put a moratorium on these data centers that are coming for our communities. We have the opportunity to restore the dream so people can dare to dream again in our state. That's what we're going to do. That's what I'll do as governor. As governor, every single day, I will get up and I will make decisions through the lens of the working families of our state. I will make sure that we are not transferring wealth up, and I will make sure we are not downshifting cost down. Every day, we can make this state better. We can start on November 3rd. I hope you'll all join me on this journey. I'm hoping that we can have a long conversation here about what the issues are that are most important to you. That's how I learn. And so I open it up to all of you for questions. Thank you.
3: Who would like to start? Representative?
4: Thank you. Thank you, Cindy. So we just heard in the news yesterday about an AI data center exploratory effort happening in Bow, New Hampshire. So how, if you were governor, how could you help put an end to that? What actual steps would you be doing?
2: Right. As I said months ago, I would, on day one, call for a moratorium on data centers. I would execute an executive order for a moratorium on data centers, or if necessary, call the legislature to do it right away as an urgent issue in our state. I stood with the people of Nottingham who do not want this data center. For those of you who don't know, AI data centers are not just little data centers that handle your email traffic. These things consume massive amounts of energy, driving up electric costs wherever they are, wherever they're located, skyrocketing electric costs that we're already facing. They consume massive amounts of water, often impacting wells and water supplies in the neighborhoods that they're located in. They put off an enormous amount of noise that is disruptive to both wildlife and people. And I have called months ago for a moratorium while we put in a community bill of rights to make sure that the local communities get a say in whether we have these located in our state and where. Kelly Ayotte has refused to do that. She actually had a bill in the legislature for a moratorium. She had a bill in the legislature for guardrails. She provided no leadership around that. In the contrary, she rolled out the red carpet by signing a bill that they wanted to be able to have off-grid power sources for their data centers. That's the bill they wanted so that they could come to our state. She's helping them. She collected money, $138,000 from them for her campaign. And now that it's politically inconvenient, she's all of a sudden expressing hesitancy. Well, it's a little too late, Kelly. We need real leadership on this issue. And I just want to say, it ties to another issue, and that's the fact of AI in general. Now, all of you young people here are getting your education and looking forward to jobs in the future. And there's a lot of uncertainty with AI right now. We don't really know what the future is going to look like, but we know this. There's an AI revolution coming. It's going to transform our society. And in what ways? We don't know. And the reason we don't know is because the businesses don't even know yet. They don't know the capacity of it or how they're going to be able to use this. But we...
1: Democratic candidate for New Hampshire Governor, Cindy Warmington.
2: We're going to revolutionize businesses, and we know that's going to change the way things are done. And what we need is a governor who's going to be looking out for the working people of our state as that revolution comes. A governor who's going to be looking ahead, not waiting till the session is over and then all of a sudden deciding that she needs to be express concerns, but actually tackling this problem head on, being nimble about it and ready to go. That's what we need. That's real leadership. We don't have that now as governor. I will provide that. Yes.
5: Counselor, I got a question for you. I don't think I need to tell people in this room about what's happening with the immigration system in the U.S. right now. I'm an activist in the community on the issue of immigration. What I have seen in the last few years has been families being separated, college students, international college students, petrified or even attending a school in the United States, parents of those students be concerned about the safety of their children here. I have seen members of the community, law-abiding citizens, residents with a green card permit going to court to regularize their status just to be detained and be deported to countries where they have never been before. So if you were to get the opportunity to be in the corner office in Concord, what will you do to fight back and bring decency to this discussion of immigration that needs some needs a fix?
2: Yes.
5: And it's an urgent fix right now.
2: It is. And thank you for the question. You speak to the humanity of this issue, and for me, that is at the core of where I come from, that we need to treat all people with dignity and with respect. I stood with the people of Merrimack against this ICE detention center. We have seen all over. You know, we've seen all over the country what is happening, the atrocities that are happening with these masked thugs, unidentified, coming in here, randomly stopping people, randomly breaking into people's homes. We don't need any of that in our state. We need to be working together with our immigrant communities. Our diversity makes us stronger. And we need to be working to make sure that our people here are protected from this lawlessness that is going on around our country. I have to tell you, when this ICE detention center was proposed, all Kelly Ayotte had to say about it was, well, she thinks the local communities should be able to weigh in because they might have concerns about the traffic or about the burden on emergency services. Nothing, nothing about the fact that this is not who we are, that we will not sit still for the inhumanity. What we see on the streets is one thing. Imagine what goes on. We don't even have to imagine. We know from the stories the cruelty that is going on behind those walls. We don't want a detention center in our state. I don't know who Kelly Ayotte is, but I know who we are, and that's not it.

0: Hi, Cindy. Thank you for being here. I'm Rusty Gage. I'm a resident here in Henniker. I'm part of the Henniker Democratic Committee. Very grateful that you're here. You came to our Scheme Social, et cetera. I consider myself Civics 101. My kind of story is I thought voting was enough. I've learned it's not, so I'm getting out there and I'm rustling the bushes, and I think I heard Stephanie call me our secret weapon or something like that. So being a Civics 101 person who really wants to push you over the finish line, what would you want to see all of us here do, no matter where we are on Civics 101 or, you know, we're as high as you can go on the hierarchy, what would your dream be for us to stop operating in our silos, to get together to do whatever it takes to get you over the finish line? I'm there. Just tell me what to do.
1: Absolutely. Thank you. Thank you for the support. And that's what we need. Everybody, we need everybody in the boat. Listen, it's time for a change. This is wrong. If you think you're getting screwed, you are right. And the Republicans are holding the screwdriver. We need a change of direction in our state. And if we want that, every single one of us is going to have to get in the boat and pull on the oar as hard as we can every day between now and November 3rd. Every one of us has to do what we can do. Thank you. Thank you. Thank you. Thank you to all of you who are already doing so much. We can do more. We can write another letter to the editor. We can knock on another door. We can make another phone call. We can plant signs. We can put up a sign in our own yard. We can put on a bumper sticker. There are so many ways. You can march in a parade with us if you would like. We would love that. You can stand at a pole with our sign. There are so many things that you can do to help. But the most important thing is that every single one of us does something every single day. And if we all come out and we all vote, the most important thing we can do, we will get this thing over the finish line. Thank you.
2: Here you go. Hi, Cindy. Thank you for being here. I come from a state where we have income tax, we have sales tax, and we have extremely low property taxes. However, our median home price range is $1.3 million. So I had to move 5,000 miles away in order to buy a home at 33 years old. And I moved to a state at the complete polar opposite with no income tax and no sales tax and skyrocketing property taxes. And at the time that I moved here, still had affordable home prices. So and you can imagine in my head kind of a ping pong, you know, effect of how the ball's, you know, is actually kind of floating around up there, because I see value on both ends. But where do we fix the issue of people not being able to afford their mortgages? Because that's not what the problem is. The problem is being able to afford their mortgage plus, in some cases, almost having a second mortgage just to save money every single month to pay their property taxes. So the real question is, what are some of your ideas to even begin to have the conversations with the lawmakers that are creating these avenues that keep on pushing these prices upward?
1: Yeah. So I just want to be clear about something. There will be no sales or income tax on my watch. Okay. I would veto if it were to come to my desk. Everywhere I go across this state, I hear how difficult it is for people to make ends meet. There is no way the working people of this state could tolerate an additional tax burden on them. So now my challenge is, how do I address this issue without raising taxes? And I have talked to governors and former governors all around this country about how they've done it, facing worse financial crises than we're in. For instance, the complete collapse of the auto industry, the rebuild.
3: Democratic New Hampshire governor candidate Cindy Warmington.
1: the complete, having to rebuild an entire industry in Kentucky, a rural prosperity plan needed in Kansas, right? Every one of these governors has said to me, to think that you would need to raise taxes to do that is a failure of imagination. And I can tell you, this administration is not going to suffer from a failure of imagination. But I told you two things. One is that I'm going to look at every single bill that comes across my desk for two things. One, is it transferring wealth up? This is the fundamental problem that you're trying to fix with tax policy, is income inequality. This is the problem. We have too much wealth concentrated in too small a percentage of the people in our state right now. And one of the tools in the toolbox is tax policy, but that's just one. We have other arrows in the quiver. Minimum wage should be a living wage. Right? Unions need to be empowered to make sure that everybody can collectively bargain for fair benefits and wages. Unions help to build the middle class. Unions will help to bring it back. We need to empower unions to do that. Tackling monopolies. We need to continue and we need to do more tackling of monopolies. Private equity. If you don't know what private equity is doing in our state right now, let me tell you. Blackstone and other predatory landlords are coming in here. They're buying up housing in our state. They jack up the cost to the point that people can't even afford to live there anymore, increasing the market rate for housing for everyone. It needs to stop. Kelly Ayotte's never going to stop it. This is how Kelly Ayotte made her millions. She thought it was okay to make millions of dollars sitting on the board of Blackstone and all across the country doing exactly this, buying up homes, manufactured homes, and apartments all across our country and jacking up the cost to the point that people couldn't even afford to live there anymore. She's not going to stop private equity. I will. We have a lot of tools in the toolbox, but I also want to address this. If you think that your property taxes are going up and that is unintended, you're mistaken. This was the school voucher plan all along. I've been giving a program on this for 6 years now. Everything they did, from the charter school money to the way the ESSER funds are distributed to the building and aid money to the voucher program to lifting the cap on the voucher program to the homeschool program, you name it, it is all intended to do away with public school. They do not believe that public school needs even to exist. Their goal and their objective is to increase your property taxes to the point that cities and towns just say they can't afford it, and here's a voucher, here's $5,000, good luck educating your child with that $5,000. We're not going to have it. We're not going to have it in this state. We're going to make sure every single kid gets their shot at the future. Let's face it, that is the great equalizer in our society, the ability to get a great public education and build a better future for yourself. That's it. And we need to make sure we are protecting that in the state. I would repeal this voucher scheme and make sure that we are supporting our public schools so that every single kid gets their shot at the future. I also want to say that we do need an additional revenue source, and there's one sitting right out there, the legalization of cannabis. There is no reason why the citizens of New Hampshire should be driving across state borders to pay taxes to Massachusetts, Vermont, and Maine to purchase a product that they want, obviously have stated that they want to have access to in our state. We need to get that done.
3: I've admired her for maybe 20 years now. I've watched her coming in through New Hampshire politics. She's an amazing woman. So she's asking us to do things. I'm going to reach out to the students right now. I'm an alumni. I graduated from this college in 75. I live in Henniker. I love this town. And I've been fighting for the student access to the polls in this town. The college has been sort of a tough point for some of the townspeople. They really they don't want those students voting. They don't know how to vote. And I keep saying, excuse me? So my request is, please, round up your friends. Go to the polls. I'm a ballot clerk. I'm going to be sitting behind that thing and taking your IDs. And so we're supporting you. Many of us want you at that polls. Please come. And Nate has done an amazing job, you know, educating the students and rallying. Please come and vote. There's the primary next Tuesday. That's the first time you can walk into the building. It's a gymnasium at the community school, and, you know, it's a very friendly location. So my point, thank you, Cindy. Vote.
1: And understand something. Think about it. Why are they trying to make it harder for you to vote? Ask yourself the question. Why? Because students largely vote Democratic. They're afraid of your vote. They are trying to keep you away from the ballot box. But every single right that you have is grounded in the right to vote. We are privileged in this country to have free and fair elections. Let's never forget that. People have lived and died fighting for that right. We have an obligation as citizens to exercise it.
4: Democratic New Hampshire gubernatorial candidate Cindy Warmington.
1: Vote.
5: Hi, Cindy. I'm a student at NEC, and I'm a future educator. And in a lot of the communities surrounding Henniker, for first-year teachers especially, they're not earning a livable wage, and 61% of teachers nationwide are leaving the career. I was just wondering what your thoughts were on that and making teaching a livable career again.
1: Yeah, it's all part of their scheme, all right? I mean, and just so you know, they used to be quiet about this. They now say the quiet part out loud about trying to do away with our public schools. They actually say it out loud, and they're in the Supreme Court right now arguing to overturn the Claremont decision. That's the decision that establishes the constitutional obligation to educate our kids. So let me go back and say thank you. We need people like you who are invested in the next generation. We need people. But you should not have to be in poverty to do that. You should not have to be buying your own supplies for your classroom. You should not need a second job. I know. My daughter was a teacher. I know how much work it is after school, the amount of hours that go into being a teacher, your commitment to our children, your commitment to the next generation. You are shaping the future. Thank you for doing that. I'm going to do everything in my power to make sure that teachers are allowed to teach the truth, kids are allowed to learn, and that you have the funding to do it. And let me just go on a little bit about this teacher being allowed to teach, the restrictions that they are trying to put on teachers, and the foolishness that has gone on in this state. I mean, I don't know, this PragerU, do you all know about PragerU, this program? It's ridiculous that teachers a false narrative around history that's being used in some of our schools. It should not be used. But teachers should not be afraid to teach the truth about slavery, to teach the truth about our history of our country. And this administration threatens teachers who do just that. We need for that to end. If we want people to stay in our state, I can understand why they're afraid to do their job. I can understand that. We're going to change that, and we're going to get behind our teachers. I am very proud to have the endorsement of the American Federation of Teachers, and I will stand up to my commitments to them. Thank you. Thank you for the question.
6: Thank you. Hi, Cindy. I'm Grace. It's nice to meet you. I'm a student here at NEC. One of my questions, backtracking a little bit, is on your website, you mentioned in the housing problem that you would appoint a housing czar the first day in office. For those who don't know, and because we don't have that role currently, what is that role and how would they help the housing crisis?
1: Yeah, what is that saying that, thank you for the question. What is that saying about if you don't know where you're going, any road will take you there, right? Right now in our state government, do you guys know how many people in the department that is, manages, handles housing? Do you know how many people are in there that are accountable for how many housing units we have, how many we need, and how we're gonna get there? Anybody? Does anybody know? From the front row, they already know. Zero. It doesn't exist. We do not have a plan in this state. We have no department. We have no people. Nobody is accountable. There is no plan for getting us from here to there on the issue of housing. So let's start with that. Let's put somebody in a position where we're going to actually hold them accountable for knowing that. Their job is going to be to know how many housing units we have, how many we need, and how we're going to get there. Right? We're gonna get all the stakeholders at the table. And by the way, we're gonna fund the Affordable Care, Housing Fund. The Affordable Housing Fund, for every $1 we put in, we get three federal dollars. We can leverage that for three federal dollars. All for affordable housing. We're leaving millions and millions of dollars on the table every year. Because it's a lack of will. It's not rocket science building houses. We literally sent a rocket ship around the moon and back, right? This isn't rocket science. People have been putting roofs over people's heads since the dawn of time. We know how to build houses. It's a lack of will. And we're going to change that. The Housing Champions Program was a great program. It was responsible for almost half of our housing starts last year. Kellyanne defunded it. Defunded. The program that was working. This private equity problem, let's take care of that right away, because that's only making our housing crisis worse. There's so much more. There's no silver bullet, but it's a day one priority for me. I do want to say, since nobody has asked, but I know you have all seen it. The big yellow signs and the attack ads against me. The Republicans are spending literally millions and millions of dollars on this issue, and I would like to address it. I told you that when I was 17, I was financially on my own. What I didn't tell you is I was financially on my own because of a bankruptcy in my family that resulted from addiction. My dad struggled with addiction his entire life. I love my dad. He struggled with addiction. Many people in my life have struggled with addiction. Many people still struggle with addiction today. And our family, sadly, did not escape the opioid crisis. I personally know the pain and the shame of addiction. When I went into healthcare, I did that because I wanted to help people. I spent 20 years in hospitals and healthcare. I went to law school. I became a healthcare attorney. And in 2001, when I was assigned one project,
4: Democratic New Hampshire gubernatorial candidate Cindy Warmington.
1: 10 months to represent Purdue Pharma, it was my job to argue that it should be the doctors that decide what medication the patient gets and not the Medicaid program, not the insurance company. If I had known at the time that Purdue Pharma was engaged in a massive criminal fraudulent scheme that would only come out after years of litigation, I would have had nothing to do with that work. And certainly knowing what I know now, I regret ever having anything to do with Purdue Pharma. I wish that the FDA had sounded the alarm and told doctors and pharmacists and people like me. But make no bones about what is going on with those big yellow signs and those millions of dollars of attack ads. This is Kelly Ayotte simply trying to distract from the fact that the people of our state are struggling and that she is making it worse every single day. I'm always happy to talk about this issue. It is actually my life's work. I have spent countless hours on the boards of mental health centers, substance use providers. This is an issue so fundamentally important to my core that it is hard to see those attacks. But nonetheless, I know who I am, and I wanted you to know as well. So thank you.
7: Hi, Cindy. Steph Pyer again. I think it would be helpful if, especially because we have a lot of students here, if in your experience working in New Hampshire government, if you could explain a little bit about how in New Hampshire the Republican Party is not necessarily your traditional Republicans. It is actually a free stater kind of extremist group that has control over that for the past 10 years. Can you explain a little bit of that for the people in the room?
1: Yeah, just a little bit of history about the Free State Project, right? So 24 years ago when Craig Benson was governor, the Free Staters were looking for a place to land. They wanted a state where they could move to and essentially take over the government. And Craig Benson rolled out the red carpet, said, "We're your place. It's the live free or die state. Come on in." And they started moving here, thousands of them over time. And the way it works is if one of them wants to come here, they pick up the phone, they call, and they say, "Great, come on, move here to New Hampshire. We want you to move to Berlin, and we want you to run for school board. Or we want you to move to Keene, and we want you to run for the city council." That's what they did. And they infiltrated local politics, and then they finally started running for the House of Representatives. Now there is a massive number. How many? What's the number? Over 60? 100? Okay. Of them in Concord, and the tail is wagging the dog. Kelly Ayotte can't do anything without their vote. She is totally beholden to them. She is being run by Jason Osborne and the Free Staters in Concord. We need to put an end to this. We need to stand up to them. Mostly we need to vote them out. Let's start with that, right? And put enough Democrats in there so that we get control of the House and the Senate and the Executive Council and the Governor's Office so we can stop this program in its tracks and make sure that people all across our state know it. You know what? Ordinary Republicans like my family that I grew up in, right? They believed in public school. They believed in feeding children. They believed in funding our police departments, our fire departments. These people are way out there. They don't believe in any of this. And this is what we are dealing with right now. This is what all these folks are dealing with in the House, the New Hampshire House, right now, is a bunch of these Free Staters with the tail wagging the dog, and we need a new governor. As governor, I will not be beholden to them. I will stand up to them. And let me tell you something. 4 years on the Executive Council as the only Democrat, putting on my battle gear every 2 weeks to go in there and fight the fight, I know how to stand up to them and Trump, and I'll do it.
8: I'd also say be careful on your ballots and look into who is the actual Democrat, because we have Free Staters running as Democrats in primaries, myself included. So wolf in sheep's clothing, beware.
1: Right. Did you hear that? There are actual Free Staters who have registered as Democrats and are on the ballot as Democrats. not Nanneker, but be careful. Yeah. Yes.
9: Hi again. So another thing I read was that you said you wanted to suspend the gas tax, which is, I would imagine, really important for New Hampshire residents since our gas is super expensive because of the war right now. I know we have a 22-cent per gallon gas tax, and I'm wondering, so Indiana and Georgia have done that. Other states have just kind of reduced the gas tax. Why would it be better to completely, like, temporarily get rid of it instead of reducing it? And what could

0: It costs a lot of money to get crops in the ground. It costs them a lot of money to get them out of the ground. It costs a lot of money to ship them to the grocery stores. That's sending up the cost of food across our state. And a relief of the fuel tax would give everybody a temporary break. It has to be temporary, and it was coupled with me calling out for the legislature to override Kelly Ayotte's reckless veto of the transportation plan, which does have funding in it to make sure that we are funding our transportation plan. So,
1: Democratic New Hampshire gubernatorial candidate Cindy Warmington.
0: Temporary relief notice. They don't have any concerns about cutting taxes for big businesses, even when big businesses don't even ask for a cut. They give it to them. But yell and scream if the cut would actually help a working person in our state. I got to tell you, I mean, sometimes I just have to sit back and say, I wonder, who is Kelly Ayotte? Who is she? I mean, you've learned something about me tonight. I sit there and say to myself, well, she's somebody who thought it was okay to make millions, literally. She's holding $2.2 million worth of Blackstone stock. Make millions off the backs of people that were put onto the streets. She is somebody who thought it was okay to balance our state budget on the backs of the poorest people in our state by taking away their health care. She thought it was okay to sell out our communities for $138,000 of campaign contributions and let them put data centers wherever they want in our state. She thinks it's okay to take our treasury dollars and be the first state in the country to invest our treasury dollars in crypto. She thought it was okay to propose that the state of New Hampshire would issue bonds, junk bonds, backed by crypto, that would leave investors holding the bag, who would buy those bonds because they would think they were safer because they had the name of the state of New Hampshire on them. And she thinks it's okay to, quote, cooperate with ICE. And I got to tell you, even though she has seen ICE zip tie the hands of kids behind their backs and rip babies from their mother's arms and shoot American citizens in our streets, I don't know who Kelly Ayotte is. But I know who we are, and that is not it.
2: Here, I can get to you.
3: Oh my God, I don't like it. How, as a governor of this beautiful state, you will deal with the ICE problems and these people that are coming in here and look for liberty, for better life.
0: Right.
3: Because this country was formed with immigrants. And we come here and we have some kind of different tone, but we love this country. I love this country. America is beautiful. America is wonderful. And America is a country where they embrace you and give you things. I'm one who at one point went to school, didn't have the money, but America found money for me. And I work hard and I became a teacher. But what is happening now? We are all from different places. I talk to somebody and they say, I'm Irish. I love it. I went to Ireland. It's the best place. I'm Portuguese. Well, I'm Puerto Rican and I'm very proud of my country and I'm very, very, very happy to be in this beautiful country where my son, who's sitting there, who was born by a month Puerto Rico,

0: is the president of this college. Thank you. I could not begin to say it more eloquently than you just did. This country was a beacon of hope for the entire world. This was the place, no matter where you come from, that you can come here and you can work hard and you can build a better life. We have to stop what they are doing. And as governor, I will stand up every day and fight to make sure that we are protecting all of our citizens and all of our residents that are living legally in our state, in our country. I voted, just to be clear, for every single dollar of border security money that ever came before the Executive Council. Every country needs to have strong borders, but we desperately, desperately need fair immigration reform in this country so that we can once again be the beacon of hope for everyone, everyone in the world. And under my administration, that's what we'll do.
1: We're running out of time, but yes. We have time, maybe one more question. We'll let Cindy offer some closing comments. Does anybody want to ask the last question? I'm looking at people in my classes, maybe.
0: I just want to say up to you students, please, you know, let's have the dialogue. I need to hear from you. What about your future? You know, what do you want? I want you to have the same kind of hope that I had when I was sitting in that chair. I want you to have the same kind of certainty that you can have a bright future for yourself, for your family, that you can afford to go put a roof over your kids' heads and have a family and put a roof over their heads and feed them and clothe them, that you can be assured that they're going to get a great education and that you're going to still be able to put money away to retire on. You know, I mean, I see kids come out of school. They've got so much student debt. It's like a mortgage. How are they ever going to afford their home? How are they ever going to afford to save money for their own kids' college education, for their own retirement? This isn't fair. And it's only happened in a few decades. But it's happened inch by inch by inch. It's like that frog in the pot that the heat got turned up on. But I'll say it again. If you think you're getting screwed, you are. And it's time to stand up and fight back because we can have a better country for all of you and for your children.
2: Cindy Warmington, Democratic New Hampshire gubernatorial candidate, town hall meeting.
3: If elected, would there be any changes to the New Hampshire State Police, their funding, or any new pushes for employment, since I know they're struggling with numbers right now?
0: Yeah. Do you know they're at a 50% vacancy rate? It's not even safe. I mean, when I was on the Executive Council, and I'm just going to talk about this example for a minute, but corrections also goes through the police academy. And we were so low on corrections officers that the commissioner of corrections admitted it was unsafe. The situation is unsafe. And the governor was calling in the National Guard to fill in the blanks. That's not right. We need to be staffing our state police. We need to be staffing our corrections institutions. We need to make sure that we are keeping our state safe. That is number one job of the governor. And I absolutely support I think we have one of the greatest academies in the country because we make sure all of our officers all around the state go through the same training, and that is good for policing in our state. And I support that. When I was on the Executive Council, I advocated for more training for mental health, dealing with mental health situations, because unfortunately, our police officers end up being almost social workers sometimes, having to deal with these crisis situations with people in mental health crisis. And they got more training. We got additional hours of training around that. I will work hand in hand with our Department of Corrections and with our police standards and training facility to make sure that we are fully staffed and that everybody has appropriate training that they need. Are you looking to go? Okay. Well, we'd love to have you. Stay in New Hampshire. Work here. We'll make this a great place for you to work. Thank you all. Thank you so much. Let's go build a better New Hampshire. Let's do it right now. Let's go. Thank you, everybody.
2: Cindy Warmington, Democratic gubernatorial candidate, holding a town hall meeting in Henniker, New Hampshire, on September 2nd, part of C-SPAN's Campaign 2026 coverage, 2 months before the November election.
4: Now we'll go to the Cato Institute in Washington, D.C. for a discussion on child care policy.
5: Hello, and welcome to today's policy forum coming to you live from the Cato Institute in Washington, D.C. My name is Chelsea Follett, and I am a research fellow here at Cato in the Center for Global Liberty and Prosperity, working with humanprogress.org, a project of the Cato Institute that shows many of the ways that free markets and individual liberty, including economic freedom, have helped to raise living standards. But there are some exceptions to that story of progress. Some areas of life have become more expensive. Areas like housing, healthcare, and the topic of today's event, childcare. My husband and I have 4 children, the youngest of whom is just 5 months old. And as my family has grown, I have become increasingly interested in family policy. And authored the chapter on childcare and child raising in Cato's Handbook on Affordability. Here in D.C., we have some of the highest childcare costs in the country. It's also among the country's most heavily regulated childcare markets, even in many cases requiring that childcare providers possess a college degree. A D.C. city councilman recently wrote in the Washington Post about trying and ultimately failing to open a childcare center because he kept running into more and more red tape. If you do manage to survive the months-long or even years-long bureaucratic fight to open a childcare center, other regulations can make operating the center extremely difficult. The result is fewer childcare options for families and higher costs. Across the country, childcare often represents the biggest household expense after housing, and some families pay more for childcare than for their mortgage. But today, more and more people are talking about this issue, whether it's those mostly on the political right, although not exclusively, who say they are worried about falling birth rates and the flourishing of America's families, or those especially, although not exclusively, on the political left, who voice concerns about affordability of everyday life for the working class and ordinary people. Abundant, safe, reliable childcare options to fit different families' needs is something we all want. Today, we have 2 experts to walk us through both the practical, real-world process of childcare reform and the scholarly evidence on which policies work best. Theory and practice, if you will. First, to share with us his firsthand experience in the policy arena, we are honored to be joined by Alex J. Adams, Assistant Secretary for Family Support at the U.S. Department of Health and Human Services, the top child care official in the administration, who will discuss the current state of child care policy and his efforts to expand child care choices for families. Previously, as a leader in Idaho, he led a comprehensive regulatory review that helped make Idaho a national model for child care freedom. Today, Idaho has the least regulated child care in the country and also among the lowest rates of infant and child mortality in the country, showing that deregulation and abundant child care need not come at the cost of safety. At the federal level, he has continued taking actions aimed at giving parents and caretakers more choices.
4: Cato Institute Research Fellow Chelsea Follett.
5: Our conversation, we will be taking questions from you, our audience. You can submit them online. You do not have to wait until the Q&A, Mr. Assistant Secretary.
6: Chelsea, and thanks to the Cato Institute for the opportunity to be with you here today. On behalf of the Administration for Children and Families, I'll talk a little bit about what we are doing to increase affordability in child care. And since I have been on both sides of this line, both as a state official and now as a federal official, I'll talk a little bit about both capacities. If we could get my slides up. First, I'll talk a little bit about how I approach these from my vantage point at the Administration for Children and Families. And I'll start off by talking about opportunities to improve federal grant administration. And why I'm going to start there is the federal role with child care is through our grants. It's through CCDF, the Child Care Development Fund, Head Start, as well as Head Start collaboration grants. Globally, across all of our programs, the opportunities I see to improve federal grant administration, it's to improve consistency and clarity across administrations. Apologies, we're having a little trouble up here. It's to empower states and local communities to develop responsive, locally driven solutions. I want to reduce ambiguity in federal guidance that can slow innovation and implementation at the local level. I want to eliminate unnecessary administrative burden. The more red tape we have on these programs, the more that's gobbled up in administrative overhead, the less resources reach actual children and families. And I want to focus our oversight on outcomes and accountability rather than processes and inputs. So to start off with the Child Care Development Fund, the largest grant that we have for direct child care, I asked our team to quantify what percentage of the market is funded by CCDF, because oftentimes people would come to me as a state official and treat CCDF as if it was the child care market itself. So what we found is 1.6 million people use the child care subsidy on average each month. This represents 12% of the paid child care market, or if you look at both the paid and unpaid child care market, it represents 8% of the market. That means to me, even if you take the higher end of that, the 12%, 88% of the child care market is paid by somebody other than federal child care subsidies, primarily parents, and to a lesser degree, employers, and in some cases, state governments. In general, parents are driving this market. CCDF is not the market. CCDF is a subsidy for a tiny fraction of the market. That was eye-opening to me. Maybe that surprised some people listening online today. Maybe other people knew that. But I think there's a tendency in policy circles to equate that small subsidy with the market. Market is driven, in this case, primarily by parents. So when I think about the priorities that this administration has laid out, I filter it through that lens. This is an administration that's trying to expand parental choice and flexible care options that meet the needs of working families. Most surveys that I see that people submit to my agency demonstrate that what parents are looking for is family-based care or home-based care, not necessarily center-based care. And because we are working with 8 to 12% of the market, I want to be very careful about using our levers and trying to influence parents to make different decisions. I want to strengthen the supply in those settings that reflect actual family preferences and community needs. ACF's role is unique. We are a financier and an overseer. It's states that are actually enrolling children in that small subsidy. It's states that are licensing child care facilities. I see my role as empowering states, providers, and communities to design locally responsive solutions, not put our thumb on the scale of what that must look like. And I want to direct resources towards children and families with the greatest needs. I want to maintain strong accountability, but reduce unnecessary administrative burden. And I want to support innovation that improves access, affordability, and provider sustainability. So we spend a lot of time at ACF talking about how do we execute all those? How do we accomplish those priorities? And the questions that I keep coming back to, when we look at how we accomplish those, there's trade-offs in child care policy. Reasonable people can disagree on the right approach to balancing affordability, access, supply, and quality. Sometimes decisions that you make in one of those areas could impact the others. For example, the previous administration put their thumb on the scale and attempted to cap the subsidy at 7% of a family's income. On the surface, that might seem reasonable. You could ask, why 7%? Why not 6%? Why not 8%? Why not 5%? Why not zero? But CCDF, as I said, is a subsidy for a small share of the market, 8 to 12%. And it comes to states as a fixed block grant. If we put our thumb on the scale and say, you must cap copays at a certain amount, the natural response is going to be states will have to increase the subsidy value per voucher, which means they're going to have to shrink the number of kids that are eligible for that voucher. You are now trading a larger subsidy for fewer kids having access. So what we've had to wrestle with a lot is even things that sound good, there is a high cost to good intentions. And the natural response for some of these things has been reduced access. When I look at
4: Assistant HHS Secretary for Family Support, Alex Adams.
6: States and communities face different workforce conditions. They have different economic realities and family preferences. So as we wrestle with that balance, how do we balance affordability, access, supply, and quality? The question I keep coming back to is who should decide? Who should decide those points? Should it be us at ACF? Should we be putting our thumb on the scale for all 50 states, thousands of communities, millions of families, or should feds defer some of these decisions to states, to providers, and to families? And generally our approach at ACF has been the further down on that chain, the better. Families will never, a federal regulator will never have a more vested interest in a child's outcome and development that exceeds that of the family. The family knows these children best. The closer we are making these decisions to the family, the better. So I look forward to a robust discussion about what that looks like in practice with our programs. I'll turn it back to Chelsea.
5: Thank you so much to the Assistant Secretary for those remarks. We will now hear from Dr. Anna Claire Flowers, Assistant Professor of Economics and Data Analytics at Berry College's Campbell School of Business. She flew into D.C. from Rome, Georgia, to join us today in the F.A. Hayek Auditorium here at the Cato Institute, which is appropriate because she was previously a Hayek Ph.D. Fellow at the Mercatus Center of George Mason University, where she worked with renowned economists such as Tyler Cowen. Currently, Professor Flowers is also a Family Policy Fellow at the Archbridge Institute and co-author of the State Child Care Regulations Index. And like me, she is a mother with an infant. Hers is 8 months old. So she has a personal stake in family policy as well. She will catch us up on the latest evidence regarding child care policy economics and give an overview of the research on how reducing regulatory burdens can expand child care options and lower costs for families. Again, please feel free to submit your questions online during her talk. You do not need to wait until the Q&A that will commence afterwards. Dr. Flowers.
4: This event on child care policy is hosted by the Cato Institute.
5: Well, thank you so much, Chelsea and Assistant Secretary Adams, for those remarks and just for providing a space to talk about this important issue that is so pressing for families figuring out what the right fit is for their unique needs. I am going to share a little bit today about the 2026 edition of the State Child Care Regulations Index. This is a tool that we have developed at the Archbridge Institute, and our mission at the Archbridge Institute, which I'm affiliated with, is to lift barriers to social mobility and see flourishing on the other side of that. So I'll talk a little bit about this tool and then some of the recent research that we're seeing come out of the tool. All right, so our motivation for building out this index is to learn from what's happening at a state level. As Assistant Secretary Adams pointed out, there is a lot of freedom in how states approach child care regulation. And so we see two paths to improving child care access for families like ours. And one is increased funding. Of course, Assistant Secretary Adams just mentioned that funding is really only reaching a small percentage of families. And that's a unique set. And so for the rest of that majority, we want to look at other barriers that are shaping this market that the majority of families are engaging in. So we want to revisit the regulations that are shaping that market. We know, and I'll share things that I share with my students, that competition is an egalitarian force. It doesn't only help a few. It actually is a tide that lifts all boats by expanding options for those unique family needs. So we want to look at the state level variation because it's clear that there's no single model for child care regulation, and even more so for those who do want to expand and divert more resources to childcare, which is happening in many states. This, you know, efficient regulatory approach, right-sizing those regulations, will help that funding only go further. All right, so in our index that we've developed for this year, and this will be an ongoing project to kind of track changes over time, we have 17 variables. Seven of those are child-to-staff ratios. So this is kind of what you might think about when it comes to child care regulation. There's seven different age groups that we're tracking, all the way from 6 months up to 5 years. Group size is another variable that's important. It is different than child-to-staff ratios because it governs which amount of children can kind of be in a shared space, even while those ratios are upheld. So if you think about a staff-to-child ratio of 1 to 6 for maybe 18-month-olds, then how many 18-month-olds can be together in a larger space if a center has the ability to facilitate that? Next, we have staff credentials. We look at two different levels of this, one at the director level and then one at that lead teacher level. And then finally, annual training hours, which is something similar to continuing education that you would find in other professions, but this is required to be offered by the center itself. And it's important to note that, as the Assistant Secretary mentioned, the formal center-based set part of the childcare industry is only one small part. But this is the sector that we have the most data for right now because of the way that licensing works on these businesses. So this is going to be specifically developing a ranking for each state among other states in how strictly they regulate those center-based childcare options. Now, a higher score is going to mean more childcare freedom, similar to a higher score on something like an economic freedom index, and then a lower score is going to be more regulations and less childcare freedom is kind of the way we describe it. All right, so this is just a map of our findings for this year. Green and blue are going to be that more childcare freedom, less regulation, and then orange and red are going to be those states with the least childcare freedom. You'll notice some regional patterns that are familiar. Red and orange are going to be clustered up in the Northeast, some in the Midwest, and then those green and blue more childcare freedom states are more dispersed among the South and Western regions. So on the child care regulation index reports, you can actually look at each state and see how they rank across the 50 states, but also how they rank in each of those four categories to find out.
4: Barry College Assistant Professor of Economics Anna Claire Flowers.
5: What might be some low-hanging fruit for our state to be able to focus on in that certain area of regulation?
7: I want to give you a couple of state profiles. Chelsea mentioned Idaho, but I'll let the Assistant Secretary talk about his work there if that comes up in the Q&A. So we've got Pennsylvania and Arizona here. Pennsylvania is at the lower end of our spectrum on child care freedom. So they require a bachelor's degree in early childhood education or a related field to be a center director. And for a lead teacher, they require an associate's degree in early childhood education or a related field. There's certain ways you can combine those college credits with years of experience to also reach that benchmark. And then they require 12 hours of annual training at the center level. And then if you contrast that with Arizona, who's ranking third in child care freedom, they require a child development associate credential, which is actually able to be offered at the high school level in some kind of technical programs that high schools have developed. But it's a combination of college credit hours or training hours in early childhood education with about 480 hours of experience, which can be obtained in about 6 months if working part-time. So it's definitely not the lowest end of the spectrum when it comes to credentials, but it is being able to access that at a community college level or even a high school technical program rather than a bachelor's degree. And then for lead teacher, we've got a high school diploma as the credential with 18 hours of annual training. Looking at the other two categories of the index, we can see that the staff-to-child ratio and the maximum group size are varying also in these two examples. One thing to point out is that whenever we talk about deregulation, there's not a lot of variation at the infant level. So we go from a child-to-staff ratio of 3 to maybe 6 in our full spectrum of states. But the real variation comes at those older age groups. So once you get into 18 months, 3 years, 4 years, you can see that Pennsylvania is holding that ratio down at 10 to 1, even while those 5-year-olds may be going to kindergarten and having 20 to 25 students in the class. Their maximum group size is a multiple of 2, which I actually like to see. Sometimes those two are not even multiples of each other, which is another area of low-hanging fruit. But Arizona does not even govern their max group size in a blanket sort of way. They do look at this in terms of licensing and regulation, but it's based on that infrastructure ability to handle a group. You know, so how big is the playground? How big is the shared play area? And that's what the max group size is determined, which moves Arizona up in the rankings because of the flexibility that provides. So I'll go over a few research findings that are coming out of this version of the index and then just some general literature that's available. First, we are asking the question, what does regulation have to do with accessibility? So what's the impact, the relationship between regulation and accessibility? You can move to the next slide. I'm not getting a response here. There we go. So one way to do this that has these authors, Star and Shakya, are working on is to take the annual social and economic supplements of the current population survey, and there's a question in there, did anyone in this household have problems obtaining childcare that prevented them from working more hours in 2024? So a household in a state with a childcare regulation score of 6, for example, Nebraska, is 1.4 to 1.8 percentage points less likely to report access problems or answer yes to that question than an otherwise identical household in a state with a score of 4. Sorry, some of these slides didn't convert very well with the extra words there. So that's compared to the baseline of 5% of families with children under 5 responding yes to that question. It can be up to a 26% reduction if you control for kind of other reasonable things that might make those families' experiences differ. Another piece of literature that I've had the privilege of working on is what is the effect of regulation on fertility? Chelsea mentioned there are some people that are very interested in this question as we pursue different family policy options. And so we take this measure called the fertility gap, which deserves its own talk, but basically taking survey responses of women of childbearing age and averaging together their sort of ideal family size that they indicate when presented with different potential family size options. And then subtract from that average the total fertility rate for each state for the past few years. And so we're able to estimate kind of a fertility gap that is occurring at the state level. Now, of course, life happens. You might think everyone has a fertility gap, and it is positive everywhere in the U.S., but there is a lot of variation that we can take advantage of to see what policies might be shaping that experience and how successful families are at reaching their goals. So again, to kind of put it in perspective with two example states, an otherwise identical state with a child care regulation score of 6 has a fertility gap that is smaller by 0.05 than a state with a child care regulation score of 4. Putting that in perspective, Virginia's average fertility gap is 0.81 children per woman. And so a 0.05 reduction in that gap is up to a 16% change. Now, we'll have to see what happens whenever hopefully more states get on board with reforming childcare and see what the causal results are down the road. But this estimate is certainly competitive with other, you know, ideas for family policy and helping families reach their family size goals and much more affordable. Next, what is the impact of regulation on affordability? So work in progress here with the 2026 index, but existing research shows a negative relationship between that regulatory stringency and affordability, right? Competition, inviting more providers into the industry is a way to expand access. It's an egalitarian force. And so this relationship goes beyond higher overhead costs, having to pay providers more based on their credentials, based on having more providers, you know, per group of children. It also captures the effect of entrepreneurship. So new childcare businesses who are discouraged from opening due to regulations, as Chelsea mentioned. DC is actually off the charts in our index. We don't even include it because it's a unique case where childcare facilities have been closing at a very fast rate due to the regulatory stringency they are under. And it's discouraged a lot of people from continuing to offer this service to families that they already have relationships with, and certainly discouraged new entrants who would like to work in this space.
4: Berry College Assistant Professor of Economics, Anna Claire Flowers.
7: So when we look at the index, the raw data suggests a 1-point increase in childcare freedom is associated with an $800 decrease in annual infant childcare prices. Of course, there's a lot of other things at play there with affordability. So if you try to control for other factors and reduce it down to just one of these regulatory pieces, we can say a one-child change in child-to-staff ratios for infants decreases cost by up to 8 to 9% for that infant change, maybe going from 4 to 1 to 5 to 1. And then for those older kids, the coefficient is smaller, but you have the opportunity to change a ratio from maybe 10 to 15 for 3- and 4-year-olds. And so you're going to see potentially even more impacts for those higher groups, higher age groups, and more innovation in those areas, hopefully, to be able to make it more feasible to facilitate childcare for preschool age children. Next, and it's probably the question that we get the most that might be on your mind, what about regulation and quality? So it's a very hard thing to measure because input quality is something like what you're seeing in these four categories, staff to child ratios or credentials, and outputs is more abstract. It's something like, of course, educational kind of achievements, if you want to track that, but also the warmth of the caregiver relationship, the experience that the family has when they're sending their child to that that care setting each day. And so a kind of a landmark study in the AER shows that there's mixed effects of regulation on childcare. They tried to measure quality by looking at accreditation rates. And we do see in states that have tighter child-to-staff ratios, a higher number of centers are accredited kind of at this top gold star level by the NAEYC, and that benefits some higher-income families who are looking for that accreditation signal. But the downside is that these increased regulations lowered the supply of childcare in lower income areas. So totally, there's winners and losers, as this paper describes, from childcare regulation in ways that are predictable by discouraging competition in that range of options. There's also a recent meta-analysis looking at 31 studies and the relationship between those child-to-staff ratios and some of those process measures like child experience and literacy, and there are no statistically significant results of those tighter child-to-staff ratios and the sort of quality measures that they threw everything at it to try to find results, but our results are inconclusive at best. So more certainly needed, especially in areas that are even more popular than centers, right? Those in-home care environments or, relative environments, how do children thrive? That's something that we want to answer. But of course, that knowledge is dispersed, like the assistant secretary said, among families. And so I definitely wouldn't shy away from more research on quality, because like I said, I do believe that competition is going to get us even better levels of quality and opportunities for families to meet their very unique needs, whatever that is. So thank you so much for having me, and I look forward to the Q&A. Let's see, I'm going to stay here.
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5: Okay, you can just put that down. Thank you both so much for your presentations. Now, before we go to the wonderful questions that we have been receiving from our online audience, and please keep those coming, I did have some questions just to kick off the discussion for each of you. Mr. Assistant Secretary, your talk focused on your recent work, but I would also love to hear about your experience as a state leader in Idaho. You implemented, again, a comprehensive regulatory review that was based on zero-based budgeting, which is a sort of budgeting where you create your budget anew without any assumption that the previous items were necessary. And so there was a zero-based regulation initiative in Idaho that you were very involved with. That led to not only Idaho becoming the country's leader in child care freedom, but one of the least regulated states overall. And I was just wondering if you could talk to us about your experience with zero-based regulation and what you learned.
6: For sure. Yeah, so zero-based regulation was a unique regulatory model we developed and implemented in Idaho. And you see this in pretty much any mature administrative state where regulations get added over time. Forms get added on top of forms. Reporting requirement gets added on top of reporting requirement. And something that started off with a specific purpose over time gets a lot of good intentions piled on top of it. Not all of them work. And the cumulative burden of all of those might be heavier than any of the individual parts. So across all fields in Idaho, we said, if we were going to start from scratch, is this the system that we would design today? So, you know, that applied to everything from pharmacy regulation to charter school regulation to child care regulation. On child care, there are a number of things we could do in Idaho through regulation, but it was also an area where there was a lot of statutory lead. So outside of my agency, some legislators had run a bill to modernize many of the things that were talked about here, your two biggest cost drivers, education and group size and ratio. In Idaho, they took each of our age bands and basically added one to the ratio for non-infants. So if it was 7-1, they added one and it became 8-1, for example. Idaho, another thing that they did was they preempted local regulation. This is one of the few areas of licensure where there's federal direction, there's state licensing law, and then in some jurisdictions, there is local licensing law. I don't know that I could point to any field where multiple overlapping regulatory requirements has improved cost affordability and access. So Idaho also ended up preempting local law. Again, much of that was done through the legislature as opposed to what we could do through regulation, because a lot of those parameters were set statutorily. I would say generally the way these debates unfold across any field is the belief that regulation and quality are synonymous, and they are not often synonymous. They might give a sense of security, but when you set these parameters, you are balancing all of those things we talked about. You might perceive that they're improving quality. That might not actually be the case based on some of the studies, but you're shrinking the number of options that families have. You're now narrowing the number of options that families can opt into. That can increase the cost, as the studies mentioned, without impacting the quality. So what we've had to have the humility to say is parents know best. We shouldn't shrink the options that are available to them. They can best judge quality. They can best judge ROI for cost. And we should have some baseline standards, but ultimately those pieces of variation that lead to trade-offs should be decided by parents, or at least those most proximate to the parents, not set necessarily at the federal level.
5: And as a follow-up to that, that leads into my next question to you nicely. Wanting more abundant child care is something that has become increasingly bipartisan. On the one hand, we have seen developments such as earlier this year, Democratic Congressman Marie Glusenkamp-Perez championing reform to make it clear that it is in fact legal or should be legal to peel bananas in daycare and other fruits, and that this should not count as food preparation. So increasingly across the political spectrum, we are seeing people recognize that this is an area of life that is overregulated and where reform is needed. But not everyone is enthusiastic about these reforms. Mr. Assistant Secretary, you were the subject of a New York Times piece earlier this year titled "Trump's Top Child Care Official Wants a Bonfire of Regulation." And as a Catoite dedicated to small government, that sounds like a compliment to me, but they meant it critically. How would you respond to those who do believe that deregulation is in some way radical?
6: Well, you know, as I talked about in my opening remarks, reasonable people can disagree on where you set these parameters. Your research demonstrated that. Pennsylvania has taken a different approach than Ohio. Ohio has taken a different approach than Indiana. I think treating any of these decisions as settled science and saying there is one optimal decision risks creating a national school board that is supplanting a lot of parents' decisions for our own personal preferences when there are trade-offs on these things. Head Start, frankly, is a good example. I know we didn't talk much about Head Start, but Head Start is an early childhood education plus. There's comprehensive wraparound services, et cetera. Interestingly, Archbridge looked at state licensing and then did a separate analysis and said if Head Start, which is a federally directed program where the federal regulations apply regardless of what state you're in, if Head Start was scored as if it was a state, they said Head Start was the most stringent. I think we beat Vermont on one of the parameters, but Head Start was the most regulated. Over time, Head Start follows the same pattern that we talked about with any state administrative regulation set, where regulations were added over time, often with good intentions. In 2016, the Obama administration did a comprehensive rewrite of the Head Start regulations, and they, by design, increased cost. The estimate from the Obama administration is that implementing those new regulations on these programs across the U.S. would cost over $1 billion. They said the natural consequence of that is that fewer people would access the program. Cost would go up, access would go down. But they said quality would go up so much that even though there's going to be fewer kids that access it, the quality gains from a societal standpoint will exceed the lost access for those who no longer can access it. New data just came out from an independent research arm within HHS. They were right on a couple of those. Costs went up more than inflation. We now pay $20,000 per kid in early Head Start, $14,500 per kid in Head Start preschool. So costs went up more than inflation. Access went down even more than they projected. 10 years ago, before that regulation, we had 1 million kids in Head Start. Today, we have 666,000 kids in Head Start and dropping each year. So costs went up, access went down. Did the quality gains make up for it? Unfortunately, quality stayed flat. No, you can contest how you measure quality in Head Start. You could have robust debates about that. But the measure that the Obama administration had cited for their parameters for quality was a measure called CLASS. And it's stagnant from prior to the regulation to after. Maybe if you get out the millimeter ruler, it might go up a millimeter here or there. But cost went up, access went down, quality stayed the same. As I said, Head Start's not just about early childhood education. It's also comprehensive wraparound services. So surely services went up. Unfortunately, that's not the case. Research from HHS that just came out shows the number of services provided to children and families went down. Fewer foster youth are now accessing Head Start. Fewer pregnant women are now accessing Head Start. Fewer children with disabilities are accessing Head Start. And it's not just numbers going down. It's the rate of service going down. So we talk about these being trade-offs. The trade-off that the Obama administration had made was, yes, we're going to increase costs, decrease access, but quality and service intensity will go up. That's just not what the record shows. So I think
4: Assistant HHS Secretary for Family Support, Alex Adams.
6: Very, very careful in these debates about equating regulations and rigidity of regulations as quality itself. Certainly some of these inputs can drive quality, but ultimately quality is a function of local providers and engaged parents. And wrestling with that trade-off is one of the biggest challenges. And where do you set those parameters and who decides those parameters?
5: And the research can inform our decisions on that. So a question for Dr. Flowers would be about the alternative to the approach we've been discussing. We've seen a lot of momentum recently to try to address childcare with more government spending. New York City Mayor Zohran Mamdani and New York Governor Kathy Hochul have announced that some communities in New York City will receive free or unpriced taxpayer-funded daycare starting this fall. Meanwhile, others such as Congresswoman Alexandria Ocasio-Cortez and Senator Elizabeth Warren are advocating for taxpayer-funded universal child care nationwide. And a few months ago, a New Mexico judge upheld that state's universal child care program in a victory for those who see greater public spending as the key to making child care more abundant and affordable. Based on your research and the best data available, what is the likely outcome of this approach of subsidizing demand without removing the underlying constraints?
7: Yeah, absolutely. Great question. And fortunately, we aren't the first to try this. So Canada has famously tried to roll out different universal childcare programs in its provinces. And one of the most insightful studies, I think, on this was one that showed that when Quebec rolled out their universal child care program, obviously the infrastructure wasn't immediately there to meet demand. And the families who did access those zero price resources were the higher educated families who knew about the program, right? So who are comfortable navigating, government websites about when and where to sign up for zero price child care, universal child care. So I think that gives you a little bit of insight into what would happen and what we can expect to see in a state like New Mexico or New York. New Mexico has said, they're rolling out universal child care, no income limits to enrollment, but they've also said they need 12,000 new centers to just pop up. And they're not, making it easy on those centers to do so. So one thing we see is definitely anytime there's more funding being devoted at the state level, it's an opportunity for the regulations to usually be increased and not the opposite. So the states that you saw on the map that I shared, typically maybe some states that are devoting more resources to childcare, but those conversations have also led to tighter regulations. And so, again, just like Head Start, that dollar per child served is really going up over time. And going back to that Canada example, the sector, the portion of families who are benefiting from that are usually not the ones that were intended to be helped. It's those who know how to navigate the system and sort of get there first when it comes to accessing those resources that aren't abundant naturally, right? There's just still a finite amount of childcare spots, and so there are some at the back of the line who don't get to benefit.
5: All right, we'll now move to questions from you, our online audience. Again, please keep submitting your questions online. This question, either of you might be interested in answering, maybe more Dr. Flowers. Assuming Congress is unable to enact any serious child care reforms, are there any policies or low-hanging fruit legislation state legislatures could pass that improve child care accessibility and affordability?
7: Yeah, so this is going to be different. Again, I don't have all of it memorized. It's a whole matrix of regulations at the state level, but a couple categories come to mind on that low-hanging fruit. I mentioned this in the talk, but group size and child to staff regulations. So talked to some legislators in Vermont, and I believe their maximum group size, for example, was not matching up with their child to staff ratio. So let's say for for four-year-olds, they have a child-to-staff ratio of 6-to-1. But that maximum group size for four-year-olds is only 10. So then you can't take advantage of what the regulations are actually allowing to even have two of those small groups in the same space. So that's one area. It's just kind of going back through and common sense looking at the regulations to see what might be able to be adjusted in a very low-cost fashion. Another one is just providing flexibility for faith-based providers, in-home providers, and unconventional kind of childcare settings. So I love hearing about people's experiences with sort of informal and non-traditional childcare spaces, because that's really where the innovation is happening, is people, you know, I've seen since COVID, people saying, you know what, we're just going to swap with another family or share a nanny, or my mom actually works at a nature preschool that's mostly outside, and so I get some insights from her of how they're able to run that in a way that's safe and legal. And then I've been looking into parent cooperative preschools, because they have a long history, and a friend of mine tried to start one in Tennessee, and it failed because of the regulations. And so, you know, beyond just the center-based, you know, messing with numbers here and there to try to allow for centers to have a little more breathing room and a little more oversight in other ways, I think there are plenty of opportunities for states to say, what are ways that we can provide maybe a time period of like an on-ramp to being a child care provider, right? So there's a period of time where we have to meet these regulations, but we need a couple years just to see if this is going to work, right? Or maybe a certain number of months to see if their business is viable before they go through all of the trouble to obtain that license. So that's because it's such a large part of the industry is these informal settings. I think paying attention to those is kind of my next area of research. And I think something that parents would really benefit from, because they often prefer these sort of unconventional arrangements. Maybe it fits better with their schedule, or they want a part-time option. And a lot of times centers are very cookie cutter about what they're able to provide.
4: Barry College Assistant Professor of Economics, Anna Claire Flowers.
7: Because of the regulations. But sometimes it's just not the preferred setting for childcare either. So focusing on those.
6: Yeah, I mean, I get the sense that the question came from a state legislator, and my general advice is always never wait on Washington. Mm-hmm. As I talked about with my remarks, generally Washington's role with these programs is financing and oversight. So as I mentioned in my remarks, CCDF, the Child Care Development Fund, is 8-12% of the market and is a subsidy for that. States are really in the driver's seat of determining who is eligible for that subsidy. And then for that broader market, states are in the driver's seat of determining licensure and inspection of facilities. When I was in the state seat, you know, we talked about zero-based regulation. Is this how we would design it today? Often what we would do in answering that question is we would do cross-state comparisons. Take any of the measures that were mentioned in the Archbridge Institute. How does my state compare on that measure relative to my contiguous states? If I'm in Ohio, how do I compare to Michigan and Kentucky and Indiana and Pennsylvania? And if I have a tighter regulation than any of those states, the default presumption should be it's not necessary unless I can demonstrate my tighter regulation is driving quality at a higher rate than those other states could demonstrate. So we talked about how oftentimes these things have trade-offs. Those cross-state comparisons using resources like you identified as part of your remarks is where I would be starting as a state official.
7: If I could add to that, we have those rankings available right by region. So when I was working with Pennsylvania legislators on this issue, you know, it's a little bit more compelling to say, you know, what is West Virginia doing? Or, you know, what are your direct neighbors doing who you typically share some, you know, some priors with, and how's it working out for them? So you can see regional rankings as well as those U.S. rankings, and then also down to the subcomponent of that low-hanging fruit is all there on the report of what's the tightest area and what's kind of the most child care freedom each state has in one of those categories.
5: Our next question also relates to state regulations, but from a less positive perspective. How does ACF imagine states will or will not take responsibility for ensuring quality controls? Usually, state mandates are limited to basic health/safety, but investment in early care and education is more than an economic lever. It's the most important human developmental period.
6: So ultimately the question is, how will states take?
5: How will they maintain quality, I guess, in the absence of stricter federal standards? So I'm not sure I agree with the underlying assumption of this question, but that is the question's wording verbatim.
6: Yeah, I'm struggling a little bit with the underlying premise, because the way the federal subsidy has generally been structured is we require states to have a ratio, but we don't put the thumb on the scale and dictate what that ratio is. We require states to have a group size, but we don't put the thumb on the scale and dictate what that group size is. We've left those decisions to state governments, state legislatures, and state agencies. States have taken different approaches to those. Just because they made different decisions doesn't mean they were wrong decisions. Those were decisions that were shaped by the panoply of interest in those states. People are wrestling with all of those trade-offs, and that's what they set.

0: if the question is, you know, under the assumption that putting the thumb on the scale from the feds will improve those outcomes, I don't know that I share that premise. I mean, as I said in my opening remarks, we recently rescinded some rules from the previous administration. One of the examples I gave is they tried to set a copay minimum. Good intention, great idea, lower copays. But if that lower copay then shrinks your 8 to 12% of subsidy to 4 to 7% of kids getting it, all that means is you have fewer kids getting that subsidy. Maybe that's intended to induce a wait list. Maybe that's intended to create pressure that unlocks more funding. I don't know what the intention was. But if the intention was that was going to benefit more kids, by design, that would have meant fewer kids get subsidy. That might be a great idea. Many states have adopted 7% copay caps, but those are decisions that should be made locally, not federally.
1: We have another question about possible trade-offs with quality, with deregulation, that I'm going to direct toward Dr. Flowers. Do you believe that there is a quality time class management difference between a preschool teacher caring for 5 to 6 kids versus 10 or more, particularly a teacher that may not be required to have education around co-regulatory skills and understanding of early childhood development, etc.?
2: Sure, yeah. I would say that trade-offs are inevitable. There's going to be ways that providers who are caring for a larger group of kids manage their classroom differently. I certainly can't deny that. But it's more about the trade-offs that are facing the families. So think about if there is the option of having a daycare open in your community and not having one is kind of the margin that we're talking about here. So no one is going to force anyone to send their kid into a childcare environment that they're uncomfortable with. But if it's between having that option in a situation where it's really needed and not having one at all, that's really the trade-off that we're talking about here. So I'm not an expert on child development. I know that some innovations have made this a little bit easier, such as, you know, at centers that I've visited, you know, there's usually cameras and someone who's in charge of kind of supervising from a distance, and that's a level of technology that has been developed in the past few decades that wasn't available before, trying to have extra eyes on those children. And then there's, of course, you know, other ideas and ways to have aides in a classroom, maybe having a lower level of maybe a high school degree or less than a high school degree for someone who also is in there to manage crowd control, right? But in general, the trade-offs that we're talking about are at the family level of having access to childcare or not, and then it's up to them whether that is something that they're comfortable with and whether they're with a provider that they trust.
1: We have a question related to that point about availability. Someone says, New Mexico recently enacted a free, quote-unquote, universal child care. Can you explain why states should not follow this model?
2: Sure. So I mentioned it earlier, but you know, in the U.S., we have a pretty robust child care market compared to some of the larger welfare state models over that you find in Europe and some places. Chelsea actually just had a great piece, though, that talked about how Sweden, even though they're sort of the model for child care, they don't actually regulate child-to-staff ratios, which is really interesting. So her piece and then in general what we're seeing across the child care market in the U.S. is that business owners and providers are going to be responsive to the consumer, right, which is a parent and family in this case. And if they are under competitive pressure to kind of stay open, to keep their payroll paid, then they've got to be attentive to what parents are looking for. And so one thing that's going to happen is, like I said, it's not easy to expand that supply overnight. And there's going to be waiting lists, you know, other forms of competition to get those universal child care spots in New Mexico. But also, if we take the approach of universal child care, then the interested party becomes a bureaucrat, someone that's working for the government, who's overlooking all the child care centers, you know, determining whether they get their funding, rather than the parent and family. And so it changes the audience that provider is working for. So under, you know, whenever there's a guaranteed subsidy coming in the door, before this year, it didn't even matter whether enrollment, you know, whether the child

0: was actually attending, right? It was just, if you've got kids on the list, then you get the money as that provider. Thankfully, that has been changed this year, but to where enrollment and attendance, you know, are kind of separated out to prevent fraud. But, you know, if that income's guaranteed, there's not much accountability to the person that's actually providing that income, right? And so we just expect to see that quality actually decrease over time because there's not, you know, the motive of, you know, I really want to keep this family enrolled. I really want to continue this relationship so that I don't lose their business to another child care center in town. If it's guaranteed and you're going to have a full role, then there's not a lot of incentive to deliver excellent care and constantly be improving, which are the kind of the incentives and motivations that we want to see if there are alternatives.
1: The only thing I would add is I keep going back to the same point. We are 8 to 12% of the market from the federal government standpoint. I don't know how much I want to drive the majority shareholder parents based on our minority share. So what New Mexico is doing might work for New Mexico. What Idaho is doing might work for Idaho. Ultimately, these decisions should be made closest to the primary payer, which is parents, and then secondarily employers, and then tertiary states. So if New Mexico is a good model, and that's what they have decided, if Idaho's is a good model, and that's what they've decided, those are their decisions. I want to be very careful about putting our thumb on the scale with our 8 to 12% market share.
2: Assistant HHS Secretary for Family Support, Alex Adams.
3: Thank you both so much for joining me today. I think that we are just about at time, and this has been a fascinating discussion. Thank you.
1: Thank you.
2: A discussion on child care policy hosted by the Cato Institute in Washington, D.C. We heard from Assistant HHS Secretary for Family Support, Alex Adams, Berry College Assistant Professor of Economics, Anna Claire Flowers, and moderator, Cato Institute Research Fellow, Chelsea Follett. Now to the Capitol, where House Democratic Leader Hakeem Jeffries is giving a press conference marking 60 days until the midterm elections.
4: Donald Trump promised to lower costs on day one, but under Donald Trump and Republican control of government, costs in the United States of America haven't gone down, they've gone up. Life has gotten far too expensive in this country, and Republicans don't give a damn about it. The Republican priorities, as evidenced by the one big ugly bill in the entire Congress, has been focused on ripping health care away from the American people, enacting the largest cut to nutritional assistance in American history, literally stealing food from the mouths of seniors, hungry children and veterans, giving ICE billions of taxpayer dollars to brutalize and kill American citizens, all to reward their billionaire donors with massive tax breaks. Life hasn't gotten better under the Republican-controlled Congress. Life has gotten worse. And we need a dramatic change in direction. House Democrats will continue to focus on fighting for an affordable America, lowering the high costs of groceries, gas, and housing. We're committed to making healthcare affordable for every single American, and at the same time, to combating corruption and holding the crooks accountable, beginning on day one. Because there's a direct link between the unbelievable levels of corruption being visited on the American people and the continued rise in the cost of living. If you have people in high office in this town who are so focused on enriching themselves, their family members, and their donors, that means they're not focused on making life better for everyday Americans. And it's one of the many reasons why the economy under Donald Trump and Republicans is a disaster. It continues to move in the wrong direction. The decisions that have been made, like this reckless and costly war of choice in Iran, have been a failure. And it's time for dramatic change. Questions?
5: How seriously did you take what Congressman Golden and MGP did this week? And as you consider what formal punishment might look like, how much of this is precedent setting in your mind for a possible future majority?
4: Congresswoman Glusenkamp-Perez and I had a productive, forward-looking conversation about moving in a direction that allows the team to continue to communicate with each other in a consistent way where we can arrive at shared priorities and advance the interests of the American people. Marie Glusenkamp-Perez, of course, is an important member of the House Democratic Caucus, fighting hard for the people that she represents in Washington, and a leader of the Blue Dogs. And we value every single member in our caucus, progressives, New Dems, and Blue Dogs. And we're going to move forward together in unity in order to solve problems for the American people.
5: With no punishment?
4: Well, with respect to that question, as we've indicated, the caucus is engaging in a family discussion about how we all move forward together. The Congresswoman, as well as soon-to-be Chairman Jim McGovern, had a conversation yesterday, which was an important thing, and are going to resolve any differences that exist. Because both of them, as is the case with the entirety of the House Democratic Caucus, understand what the stakes are in terms of defeating MAGA extremism in November, and as Democrats, getting off to a fast start in January.
6: Mr. Leader, just to that end, can you give us a sense, as Republicans prepare to meet in Dallas next week for their midterm convention, what to expect from Democrats in terms of counter-programming?
4: Well, I expect that there's going to be robust engagement by Democrats, in part led by the Texas Democratic Party, along with participation from House Democrats, Senate Democrats, as well as Democratic governors from different parts of the country. Listen, the fact that these Republicans are planning a celebration in the middle of an economic crisis where everyday Americans are drowning because of this high cost of living is extraordinary. How many different ways can Donald Trump and Republicans communicate to the American people that they don't give a damn about their health, safety, and economic well-being? This is an extraordinary decision in the middle of a very challenging economy, an ongoing war of choice in the Middle East, and the failure for Republicans to solve a single problem on behalf of the American people, that Donald Trump and Republicans have decided to spend several days celebrating during a so-called midterm convention with their billionaire donors who they have been doing favors for throughout this entire Congress.
7: Thank you, Mr. Leader. There's been a lot of discussion this week about possible rule changes in the House. If you are in the majority next year and you are in the speakership, are you planning to change the speaker's lobby's rules to allow speakers?
4: That is a good question. I do lean in that direction, but these are all issues for us to resolve after the fact. We're going to remain focused on November 3rd. And when the American people give us the opportunity to govern on their behalf, we'll focus on what needs to happen on January 3rd and beyond. Our core promise to the American people is that every day, every week, every month, year after year, we're going to fight to make their life better, to dramatically address the cost of living crisis, and to focus on the things that we know matter to the American people, as opposed to what we've seen from the Republican-controlled Congress.
8: Along those lines, Leader Schumer this week introduced a bill that would repeal the law used to put 50% tariffs on Canadian products and also would make illegal the global tariffs of 10 or 12.5%, the forced labor tariffs. If you win the majority, will that be a priority for you? And if so, how will you work to find Republicans to get you to a veto-proof majority on
4: that? Well, the Trump tariffs have increased costs on everyday Americans by thousands of dollars per year and have contributed to the failed economy that exists under Republican control of Washington that is drowning the American people. We've made clear repeatedly, led by Congressman Greg Meeks, Congressman Richie Neal, Congresswoman Linda Sanchez, and others, that we will aggressively push back against the Trump tariffs. And hopefully, in the new Congress, we'll see some of our Republican colleagues join us in the effort to stand up for everyday Americans.
9: Thank you. Good morning. Thank you so much. To that end, about your letter, the fact that you had to send a letter.
4: What letter?
9: Or the statement. Let me go back. The fact that, to the point that the idea that you had to send a statement, does that say something about where the Democratic caucus is and if they follow your leadership?
4: With respect to?
9: With Glusenkamp, Perez.
4: Listen, our track record speaks for itself. We've repeatedly, and in record number, unified Democrats to force votes onto the floor over the objection of Donald Trump and Mike Johnson and then win. We've done it repeatedly in this Congress at levels never seen in the history of this country, winning discharge petition vote after discharge petition vote on issues that matter to the American people. We forced Republicans to vote on a 3-year extension of the Affordable Care Act tax credits over the objection of Donald Trump and Mike Johnson, unifying every single House Democrat, and we won. We forced Republicans to vote on repealing the Trump tariffs directed at Canada, and we won. We forced Republicans to vote on repealing an executive order that Donald Trump issued with respect to ripping away collective bargaining rights from federal employees, and we won. We forced Republicans, over the objection of Donald Trump and Mike Johnson, unifying every single Democrat to vote on extending temporary protected status for Haitian migrants on the floor of the House of Representatives, and we won. We forced Republicans to vote on ending this reckless and costly war of choice in Iran with a war powers resolution, not once, but twice. And we won, unifying every single House Democrat. And because of the fact that we know the public was on our side, forcing Republicans to join us. Over the objection of Donald Trump and Mike Johnson. So, what I say to you in response to that question is res ipsa loquitur. That's Latin. For the thing speaks for itself.
10: But what was the breach of trust?
11: Question on appropriations. There's a conventional wisdom that if you guys take the majority, you'll in December, you'll just kick the can down with another continuing resolution to next year. Is that what you're going to be seeking if you get the majority as far as a lame duck?
4: Under the leadership of Rosa DeLauro, she's indicated that the spending bill that will now lapse as a result of the continuing resolution to December 11th will give the appropriators the ability in a bipartisan way to actually try to get to a bipartisan agreement.
2: House Democratic Leader Hakeem Jeffries.
4: On making sure that we are spending taxpayer dollars in a way that promotes the health, the safety, and the economic well-being of the American people.
7: Leader Jeffries. What is your message then next year to some of these Democratic Socialist candidates who are going to be coming into the caucus? And are you confident that your leadership team was communicating appropriately over this vote? And is there anything that needs to be shored up on the leadership side of things for next year?
4: We have an amazing leadership team. Catherine Clark has been a tremendous whip. Pete Aguilar has been a tremendous chair of the caucus. Joe Neguse is doing an amazing job as assistant leader and also in heading up the effort in terms of the Rapid Response and Litigation Task Force. Ted Lieu is doing a great job as vice chair. And the House Democratic Caucus is unified in our commitment to ending this national nightmare that's in front of us right now. And we know that the only path to doing it is for all of us to continue to lock in and take back the majority on November 3rd.
12: Thank you, Mr. Leader. The president told a group of battleground Republicans in the Rose Garden last night, they was going to be focusing on 35 key races going forward, spending investments from his political operation, doing teletown halls. Elon Musk has started spending. Do you think that this changes the dynamic of the race at all? Are you confident that House Democrats and D-Trip will have enough resources to compete with the onslaught that will probably be coming in the next month or so? Just how do you view kind of the money that's about to be poured in and the attention that Musk and Trump are about to play in these key races?
4: Two things are important. We're going to have the resources necessary in order to reelect our frontline members and flip more than enough seats to take back control of the House of Representatives. The Democratic Congressional Campaign Committee, under the partnership and leadership of Susan DelBene, along with all of the House Democrats, year to date and cycle to date, has outraised the Republican National Campaign Committee. We're in the minority, and we've outraised our Republican colleagues who have a president engaging in perhaps the largest pay-to-play scheme in the history of the country. House Democrats have outraised House Republicans. And by the way, our super PAC has raised a record amount of resources because the American people know that the best path for us to change direction in this country is for Democrats to take back control of the House of Representatives.
7: Thank you, Mr. Leader. Can you just make it clear to the American people why Democrats frown upon the two members of the conference that chose to break ranks to vote with Republicans to disavow socialism? Isn't being against socialism in line with the exact values that members of Congress vowed to uphold when they swore an oath to defend the Constitution?
4: My comments as it relates to the resolution have been crystal clear. In that resolution, Republicans called for the enactment of the so-called Save America Act, which is voter suppression legislation that is designed to try to prevent a free and fair election from taking place in November as part of Donald Trump's scheme to rig the midterm elections. There is no part of the so-called Save America Act, which is voter suppression legislation, particularly in the aftermath of the Supreme Court's decision to gut the Voting Rights Act and unleash Jim Crow-like tactics on the American people in the Deep South. There is no part of the so-called Save America Act that I can support. There is no resolution connected to voter suppression legislation that I will in any way support. And that is why the overwhelming majority of Democrats strongly opposed, in my view, that resolution. We've all been clear, and I've been personally clear, on the fact that I support the free enterprise system. But we've got to make sure that capitalism works for working class Americans, for everyday Americans, and for middle class Americans. Because in this country right now, far too many people are working hard, they're playing by the rules, but they can't thrive, and they can barely survive. This is in the wealthiest country in the history of the world. That's unacceptable. And so we've got to make sure that we fix a broken system, because the deck has been stacked against everyday Americans in this economy for far too long. And what Republicans have done is to do everything possible to continue to benefit their donors, the wealthy, the well-off, and the well-connected. And that has to end. And as House Democrats, we're going to fight hard for an affordable America and fight hard to make sure that everyone in this great country of ours can live a good life, an affordable life, and a comfortable life. Thank you all.
7: Thank you.
2: House Democratic Leader Hakeem Jeffries giving a press conference marking 60 days until the midterm elections. Now to a White House press briefing with Vice President J.D. Vance. Former Press Secretary Caroline Leavitt's last day was August 27th, and the president has not yet chosen a new press secretary.
10: Hey, everybody. Yes, good afternoon now. Good to see you guys. So let me give a few updates on a few things that really matter to the administration that we're very proud of. So first of all, you probably saw the announcement earlier this week in Michigan, that we have taken over 2,000 fraudulent CDL mills out of business, which makes America's roads safer and also protects the jobs of American truckers. And so if you're an American trucker wondering why it is that the last administration facilitated illegal aliens driving semi-trucks on our roads, or if you're an American who just shares a road with somebody who isn't properly qualified, we've made the roads safer. We've seen trucker wages go up by 7.5%, and that effort was obviously led by our anti-fraud task force, because so many of these people were engaged in effectively fraudulent driving. They were getting these diplomas, these CDLs, through fraudulent means. We stopped that. We're very proud of it, and I want to give a special shout-out to Secretary Sean Duffy at the Transportation Department for helping us and facilitating that work. And it goes into our broader effort, which is we're trying to make sure that your tax dollars and basic institutional trust is protected by your government. Whether it's a guy who gets a commercial driver's license to drive on the road, or whether it's a person applying for Medicaid or Medicare benefits, the people who get these things should be legally entitled and should qualify. And for too long, we had a government that basically just gave out your money, the American taxpayers' money, to people who didn't qualify for it. We've put a stop to that, having found, I think, north of $200 billion in fraud, and we're going to keep, of course, working on that in the months and years to come. The second thing I want to talk about a little bit is the Venezuela oil deal, which I know some of you will have questions on, but I think it's just an amazing testament to what a smart foreign policy could look like and how it feeds back in to good outcomes for the American people. So as a lot of you know, and I think even some of the more liberal outlets in here had talked about, we had for a very long time the Biden administration draining the Strategic Petroleum Reserve purely for the purpose of lowering gas and oil costs. There wasn't an international crisis. There wasn't, you know, a foreign nation that was trying to disrupt world energy markets. There was just an administration that was trying to juice gas prices for the midterms. And what that meant is for Americans, our Strategic Petroleum Reserve under the administration got extraordinarily low. Well, now we're using, of course, the successful Venezuela operation and some of the friendships and some of the relationships that have developed in the wake of that operation to create what is effectively a new 65 billion barrel of oil reserve for the United States of America. And the way that that's going to work is that private companies, American companies, can go in there, generate a lot of oil revenue. Obviously, that's going to mean world oil markets get only more supply. That will lower costs for Americans. That means a lot of revenue is going to go to the people of Venezuela, but also, thanks to the deal struck by Marco and Pete Hegseth and others in the administration, it actually sets us up to where the American people will directly receive some of the royalties as well. So it's good for Venezuelans, it's good for anybody who's buying gas, and it's good for the American taxpayer as well. So it's very much a win-win thing. We're very proud of it. And I also just think that it gives supply stability in the energy market. I think if we've learned anything over the last 6 months, but importantly, if we've learned anything over the last 40 years, it's that these things, the supply of critical minerals and resources, really matters. We had an administration for a very long time that underinvested in this stuff, and now we're trying to change that, and we're doing so quite successfully. A couple of other final points. So for all the kids at home and their parents, importantly, today is, or I believe tomorrow, is the last day of the Second Lady's Summer Reading Challenge. So let me give a little plug for the Second Lady, who I think has done an amazing job, and we've had an amazing outpouring of support, but you've got to return your Summer Reading Challenge stuff in by tomorrow. You can go to whitehouse.gov in order to do that. And as a just on a personal note, obviously, Usha's been very busy this summer. We now have a six-week-old baby who is happy and healthy. So, honey, I love you. I'm very proud of you. And amazingly, you keep everything together despite the chaos and despite the craziness. And speaking of chaos and craziness, I will now take questions from all of you. Let me start here with Nick, who I believe is in the new media chair. Nick, what do you got for me?
13: Thanks, Mr. Vice President. Today is the first White House press briefing since the departure of the great Caroline Leavitt. A key part of her legacy, the defining part, was bringing more voices, not less, into this room, and that's something our founder, Andrew Breitbart, certainly believed in. From the first briefing, she, you know, added this seat, the new media seat that I'm in today. What does the president, what do you, and what does the White House plan to do to continue that legacy and to empower new media?
10: Sure. So before I answer that question, let me just say a word about Caroline Leavitt, who is an amazing person, an amazing mom, was an amazing colleague here at the White House, and was not just a person who stood up here and answered your questions, and I think did so admirably, but was also just an amazing part of the very cohesive team that we had working here in the West Wing. Just an amazing person. She texted me this morning and wished me good luck, because obviously going up against all of you is very, very dangerous business, but she's going to do great in whatever she does next, and we're very grateful to her. So, Caroline, if you're watching, which hopefully you're not, but if you're watching, thank you for your service, thank you for your friendship, and thanks for doing a great job. And, yes, one of her legacies, one of her many legacies, I would say, is that she opened up this room to non-legacy media. And why does that matter? I mean, if you look at one of the biggest transformations that have existed in this country over the last 20 or 30 years, it's the rise of digital technology. Now, that means a lot of different things for a lot of different people. But for this industry, what it's meant is that a lot of people have been able to get access to information, have been able to get access to telling stories to the American people, not because they have a credential or not because they have a connection, but because they have something interesting to say. And I would certainly put you in that category, Nick, and obviously our friends at Breitbart. But for too long, this room, and I think this city, have tried to lock out non-legacy media. They've seen it as a threat to themselves, and we actually think that it's an amazing way to democratize access to information. You should not have to have a fancy credential or a lot of money to tell a story to the American people. And if you think of, like, the heart of the First Amendment is that all of us are allowed to speak. But if only some people are actually given a microphone, if only some media outlets are actually given access, then it strikes not just the heart of your ability to tell a story, it actually makes it harder for people to get access to their First Amendment rights. And, you know, with all due respect to all the people in this room, there were a lot of Americans who felt like they were not properly represented by the information that was on the airwaves of the traditional media. So we're going to stay committed to that legacy. We're going to build on that legacy. And I think that you and a lot of other new media types should certainly expect to have a lot of access in the months and years to come, just as the traditional media does. And I do think, you know, not to brag on my boss too much, but I do think the president has set us about to be the most transparent administration in history. And we have done that with flying colors. If you just look back to the last administration, I mean, even the Democrats in the room, and I know you guys, if you're being honest, most of you are Democrats, you would have to admit that the level of access to the President of the United States, the Vice President, the senior team here, it's just completely off the charts. Now, why does the president do that? He doesn't do it just because, you know, he wants to or it's fun, though I think he definitely has a little bit of fun with it. He does it because he believes that part of governing a constitutional republic is to make yourselves accessible to the American people. So we do that, and we're going to do that with non-traditional media. We'll continue to do it with traditional media, and that will certainly be a big part of our approach as we continue to govern the country and, I think, govern it well. Great. Peter.
14: Are we talking to you as the vice president or the press secretary?
10: So I'm not Marco. I've not yet accepted any additional jobs, though I guess the fraud task force is my co-chair, is my second additional job. It's funny, before I came out here, I was talking with the president in the Oval Office, and he said, be careful. I want you to do well, but if you do too well, I might make you the press secretary. So I've got to screw up a little bit because I'm busy enough as it is. But I'm very much up here as the vice president of the United States.
14: I do have a political one and then something a little bit more upbeat.
10: Okay.
14: First,
10: politics could be upbeat.
14: It could
10: be upbeat, Peter.
14: It's almost Labor Day. Labor Day is traditionally the real kickoff for campaign season. Midterm voters are looking for somebody to blame for high prices on things like gas, energy. Why shouldn't they blame Republicans?
10: Well, I'd say a few things. First of all, if you look at how endemic inflation became during the Biden administration, and this is not to cast blame, because I don't really care who's to blame for it. I care about how to fix it, and that's what we've been working to do. So inflation under the last administration hit a record high of about 9.5%. And it's funny, during the 2024 campaign, the president and I would say, this is the highest inflation in American history. And people would come back and say, no, it's not the highest inflation in American history. It's just the highest inflation in the last 60 or the last 48 years. It's like, well, that's still very, very bad. So what happened with that is that when prices get baked in like that, it takes a little bit of time for us to undo some of the damage. Now, you know, We have done a lot of things in order to build upon the great success of the first Trump administration and deliver wins for working people. No taxes on Social Security, no taxes on tips, no taxes on overtime. We've seen $19 trillion of new investment come into the country, but most of that is building new factories and new facilities. Those factories are being built. So if you're a construction worker, that's great. And obviously we love our construction workers. However, it takes time to build those factories and employ the rest of the workers, and then, of course, to make the stuff that's going to be made at those factories. So I guess my point is that because America's inflation problem wasn't created in a day, it was created by very bad policies of the Biden administration, trillions of dollars of new spending that was going more to fraudsters than it was to the American people, it takes a little bit of time to rebuild the foundation of America's middle-class economy. I think we've made incredible strides, but our argument to the American people is, look, it's very simple. You don't even have to listen to what we say, listen to what the Democrats have said. If you think that inflation is a problem, if you think affordability is a problem, number one, we're doing everything that we can to bring down prices. But what do the Democrats say? They say that they want to undo taxes. They want to increase taxes on Social Security and TIFs. If you're worried about affordability, how is the Democrats' tax increase going to make your life more affordable? One of the things I'm most proud of that the president has done is TrumpRx. If you look, we have almost 800 medications now that are part of TrumpRx, the most significant reduction in prescription drug costs that we've seen in 60 years. And again, that's going to accelerate as this program actually gets implemented. The Democrats did nothing. So while they're out there bragging that they're going to reverse the very policies that are making some of these prescription drugs more affordable, we're saying we're going to double down on the policies that are going to make prescription drugs more affordable. So I think if you just listen to what the Democrats are saying, what they're telling you is that every inflation problem that you're worried about today, they're going to make worse, and they're going to undo our very good efforts to try to bring down the inflation and to make that reduction in inflation sustainable.
14: And I did just want to ask you, there have been reports about this, but I have not heard you talk much about it. You have lost a ton of weight lately. How much sauerkraut do you eat in
10: a day? Oh, my Lord. Okay, so when you're the Vice President of the United States and one of the first questions at a press conference at the White House is how much weight you've lost, you must have gotten very fat. That's one thing that I take from that question. So I'll tell you a little story, Peter. So every Lent, I try to, like, you know, I'm a devout Christian. I try to take it very seriously. So I try to do some kind of self-denial. And so I was talking to my wife on Fat Tuesday, Mardi Gras, and I was like, I think I'm going to give up sugar, and I think I'm going to give up social media. Okay, so if I want to tweet something, I'd tell these guys to tweet something for me, and I'd, you know, otherwise try to stay off social media. So I call Bobby Kennedy, and I'm like, I know you're really into health. I'm thinking about giving up sugar. What do you think? And Bobby Kennedy says, no, I've got something that's way better than that and way more intense. And basically, it's like, yeah, I eat a lot of high-protein stuff, and I eat a lot of sauerkraut. And let's just say that if that was Fat Tuesday, Fat Wednesday never came. So my advice to you is that if you want to lose weight, call Bobby Kennedy. And if you want to enjoy what you eat, do not call Bobby Kennedy. Yeah. So, man.
15: Thank you, Mr. Vice President. On July 2nd, Treasury Secretary Bessent was asked when Americans could see $3 gas again, and he said maybe by Labor Day. Things haven't worked out that way, but do you have a new timetable for Americans on when they could expect lower gas prices, and should they not expect to see $3 gas again until at least 2027?
10: Well, in defense of Scott, he said maybe by Labor Day, because we're talking about things that are inherently unpredictable. And I think it's important. You know, I'm a strong believer that the American people are our fellow citizens, and we should speak with them honestly about these things. And the fundamental reality is that the reason gas prices are so high right now is because the Iranians are shooting at commercial shipping. Even, by the way, when they signed an agreement that said we're going to stop shooting at commercial shipping, they almost immediately went back to shooting at commercial shipping. And I actually think that this drives home a couple of points. Number one, it's why things like the Venezuela oil deal are so important, is because we've learned that we can't be over-reliant on anybody for the world supply of energy and gas. It's one of the reasons why the president has pursued an energy dominance agenda, because, yes, gas prices are higher in the United States. They're way worse everywhere else in the world because of what the president did, particularly during the first administration, to make us more energy dominant. I also think it drives home, frankly, the ridiculous atrophy that we saw in our European allies and their inability to actually do anything to help keep world energy markets supplied. So when the Iranians shoot at commercial shipping, obviously that means some ships don't want to go through. A lot of ships have gone through. We got about 15 million barrels out of the Strait of Hormuz just yesterday, despite the fact that the Iranians continue to shoot. What has anybody in the world done? Why is it incumbent upon the United States of America to be the only country in the world that can actually ensure world energy markets continue to stay supplied? And the answer is because we're the only country that has the capability of doing it. And so what the president has said is we really have two options here. We could leave, and the entire world would be way worse off because there would be no guaranteed access to oil and gas. By the way, the Gulf Arab countries are telling us that would be the worst thing in the world. Or we can accept the Iranians are going to shoot at ships like crazy people, and we're going to do what we have to do in order to ensure that their efforts don't lead to a worldwide energy crisis. Now, we've been quite successful up to this point. Gas, frankly, could have been much, much higher were it not for our efforts. But I'm not going to make a promise about when it's going to return to $3. What I will say is that we have to remember, why are we doing this? Number one, it's so that Iran never has a nuclear weapon. And number two, What we're doing right now is protecting commercial shipping in order to ensure that we don't have a worldwide energy crisis. The only reason we do not have a worldwide energy crisis is because of the leadership of the president, but also because of the fine work of our military from Pete Hegseth on down. But the Iranians are doing what the Iranians do. I think that they're losing their capabilities by the day. I think they're realizing, by the way, that their control over the Strait of Hormuz is effectively gone, and it's a diminishing asset. So if you go back 3 months ago, how much oil and gas was coming out of the Strait under Iranian threats? It was virtually nothing. Now it's almost back to where it was before the conflict even started. So my advice to the Iranians is stop acting like crazy people and stop shooting at commercial shipping. And in the meantime, we've got to do what we've got to do despite what a foreign country is going to do in the Strait of Hormuz.
2: 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We'll get right back to this White House press briefing with Vice President J.D. Vance.
16: AP News, I'm Ed Donahue. The Justice Department is charging an ICE officer with lying to investigators in the shooting of a Venezuelan man during this year's Minneapolis immigration crackdown. The AP's Sagar Magani has the story.
17: An AP source says federal prosecutors say Christian Castro lied about events leading up to his shooting of Julio Cesar Sosa Solis in January. Federal authorities initially accused Sosa Solis and another man of beating an officer during the confrontation, but dropped charges after video evidence showed the officers may have lied. The charges against Castro come after he was released from a Texas jail last week. Governor Greg Abbott had refused to immediately sign an extradition warrant to hand Castro over to Minnesota authorities, who have separately charged Castro with assault and false reporting of a crime. Sagar Magani, Washington.
16: She was a fierce advocate for feminist causes. She founded Ms. Magazine. Gloria Steinem has died. She was 92. People have been stopping by Steinem's home in New York. Debbie Goldberg left flowers.
18: Dropping off red carnations because they know she liked red. And saying she's a hero to all women because she is, whether they know it or not.
16: Gloria Steinem once said, feminism shouldn't need a name and one day it won't. The Trump administration is proposing a rule that would strip private schools and colleges of their tax-exempt status if they provide targeted help to students based on their race. A plan by the Environmental Protection Agency could make it harder for the public to learn about and comment on proposed AI data centers. It's the sixth day of jury deliberations in the Lindsay Clancy murder trial in Massachusetts. There's no doubt that she killed her three young children, but jurors have twice said they couldn't agree whether Clancy is criminally responsible. More information at apnews.com. This is AP News.
2: 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Vance.
15: Say that an attack on a wedding celebration earlier this week killed several people, injured dozens of others. I know CENTCOM says it's investigating, but have you been briefed on that attack, and was the U.S. responsible?
10: So I've been briefed to the extent that I know that we're investigating. I've seen the same public media reports everywhere else. I will say that the Iranian state media has not been a very good scribe about what's happened in the conflict thus far. So I'm extremely skeptical of this. What I can say with 100% confidence is that unlike the IRGC, the United States never targets civilians in combat. We never will do that. We never have done that. And unfortunately, obviously, sometimes things happen. But in this particular case, I don't think that we have any information one way or the other. We're investigating it because obviously we care. We want to know. And if we do make mistakes, again, this is a big difference between us and Iran. When our military makes mistakes, they learn from them to try to get better from them. So we're investigating it very fully.
19: Thank you, Mr. Vice President. Do you share any of the concerns of Secretary Driscoll and several Republican lawmakers about the current state of the Army, specifically about the departure of so many generals and other top officials?
10: Well, first of all, look, Dan is obviously a very good friend of mine. I think he was a great Secretary of the Army. Pete is also a very good friend of mine, and I think he's an amazing Secretary of War. And, you know, fundamentally, there are a lot of issues where I agree with Pete on. The issue where I'm in the most strident agreement with Pete is that we needed to have a culture shift at the Department of War. We have to ask ourselves the very difficult questions, and it has nothing to do, I want to be clear, this has nothing to do with the amazing troops that we have, the amazing military officers, non-commissioned officers, and enlisted personnel that we have. But America has fought a lot of wars since I've been alive, 42 years. and we have won almost none of them until Donald J. Trump became the president of the United States. What does that say about the culture of military leadership, the way that we did planning? And what does it also say, frankly, about the political leadership that we've had in the White House, at the Department of War for 40 years of, frankly, military misadventures? What Pete came in wanting to do was revive the warrior spirit in the United States of America. And I think you see evidence of that happening in a lot of different ways. Two important ways is, number one, we have recruitment at all-time highs. We had real recruitment problems under the Biden administration because people didn't want to join a woke military. And what I mean is they didn't want to join any military that was geared towards a particular political narrative. They just wanted to join a military that was willing to defend America's interests and do so at the very highest levels of professionalism and excellence. That is what the military under President Trump's leadership is geared towards doing. The second way that I judge just that esprit de corps, that warrior spirit that you see at the Pentagon, is when you go out and talk to troops today, they talk about how much better it is, how much prouder they are, how much more they feel supported from Washington as opposed to, frankly, oppressed by Washington. We're trying to bring the best and the brightest into the United States military and support them in every way that we can. If you recall, under the Biden administration, guys were getting fired because they were making their own healthcare decisions, and the Biden administration was treating them like they were convicted criminals. We're not doing that. We're taking things in a much different direction. So I feel like the military is in a much better place than it was 18 months ago. Of course, there's a lot of work still to do. And of course, some of that work is going to take years because, frankly, the rot got so deep under previous failed administrations. I'm always confused a little bit by the chaos here. Unfortunately, I'm old and blind now. But let's go to Carrie Pickett.
20: Carlson has called for the president's impeachment, and many accuse him of trying to jeopardize U.S.-Israel relations. What do you say to those who are uneasy with your close relationship with Carlson and claim that you're avoiding addressing a lot of these issues, which may be causing divisions within the GOP?
10: Well, look, I'm not avoiding addressing anything. Everybody knows that Tucker Carlson and I are friends, and I think it's very obvious that Tucker has said some things that I disagree with. He said some things about the president of the United States that I think are just wrong. I think yesterday somebody sent me a clip that said that he would support El Sayed over Rogers. I think El Sayed's a crazy person, and I think whatever your views on Mike Rogers' specific policy prescriptions, I'd like to have a non-crazy person like Mike Rogers representing Michigan in the United States Senate rather than a crazy person like El Sayed. That said, what my attitude towards this, and I try to practice what I preach. And I remember when I became the vice presidential nominee, one of the hardest things for me personally is not when people attacked me, but when people attacked my wife, including friends of hers who knew her heart, who knew what a good person she was. And I remember thinking to myself, what a travesty it is that in the United States of America, we let political disagreements define who our friends are going to be and not going to be. So, yeah, Tucker is a friend of mine. Tucker is a friend despite the fact that we disagree on a number of things. And I'm not going to play the game where I throw friends under the bus because I have political disagreements with them. I think that is a terrible place for the United States to go. And if you have a disagreement with somebody politically, even over a deeply held issue, you should still be friends with that person because the whole republic depends on people of different perspectives being able to talk to one another. That's how I try to live my life, and I encourage everybody else to do the same. All right. Let's go to well, the problem is some. Okay, here's the thing. You guys can see the list here. It doesn't. You know, you can take your zoom up lens here. It doesn't. Nobody's even circled. If Carolyn Levitt was still here, she would have told me who to call upon. But clearly, that hasn't happened here. I'm gonna go to Nick Popley from Time.
21: President Trump asked on social media, when are the Iranian people going to rise up and fight? Is the administration considering either arming or giving other direct support for Iranian dissidents?
10: Wasn't it Peter Doocy asked this question this morning on Fox News?
22: It's a great question.
10: And what the president said is exactly what I'm going to say, which is, of course, I'm not going to talk about that. There are a lot of things that we're doing. A lot of things that we're doing, of course, to try to apply pressure on the Iranians to get them to stop shooting at commercial shipping, accepting that they're still going to try to shoot at commercial shipping. Obviously, we're protecting a lot of ships, which is why we have not had a worldwide energy crisis. I can't repeat this enough. But for the leadership of President Trump and the hard work of our troops, we would have had an energy crisis because the Iranians refused to stop acting like terrorists in the Strait of Hormuz. Now, that said, there are a lot of course, additional tools that we have at our disposal. Some of those the president will use and some of them he won't. But I'm not going to advertise exactly how we're going to engage with the Iranians in the months and years to come, because it frankly would take away the president's decision space. But everything that could happen is on the table. Economic pressure, military pressure, diplomatic pressure, covert pressure. Of course, these are things, these are tools in the president's toolkit. But part of the reason they're tools in the toolkit is because the vice president, hopefully, is not dumb enough to stand up before, you know, all of you and a million Americans watching at home and say exactly what it is that we plan on doing. Okay. All right. I'm going to go to Emily Gooden or Goodwin.
0: Thank you, Mr. Director.
10: Is it Gooden?
0: Yep, it is. Well done. I wanted to ask you, why are you going to New York on 9/11 instead of the president? Is because it's the 25th anniversary, is there some special security concern? We know the president's been a target before.
10: I don't think it's a special security concern, though. Actually, we'll follow up with Secret Service just to get you an actual answer on that, but that's not what I've heard. I mean, you know, you have a vice president, you have a president, and there are two very, frankly, we'd like to be three or four places on 9/11, but you can't have one person be in multiple locations at the exact same time. And so we just decided as a team that I would go to New York for 9/11, and the president would stay here in D.C., of course, to commemorate what happened at the Pentagon, because that was a critical part of the tragedy of 9/11 as well. I will say that as much as it's tragic and it was a terrible day, I am looking forward to it, because it's such an amazing honor to be able to get to go to New York and to share in that moment, you know, where the parents and the kids read the names of the people who lost their lives. I did it once before, I think, during the 2024 campaign. It's one of the most amazing experiences of my life. And I encourage every American, particularly the people who are young enough to not really remember that day, just to tune in for a couple of hours and see what it meant. And I think that sense of commonality and common purpose that we all had on 9/11, that's something that we should really try every single day to get back to. And if even just for a day, even if just for a few hours, I would encourage people to tune in. I'm also, as you guys can probably guess, I'm really looking forward to hanging out with Joe Biden. I'm sure that we'll have many, many intense intellectual conversations. And, you know, it'll be great. We'll have a great time with Joe Biden and the other presidents. Go ahead.
19: Mr. Vice President, thank you. A minute ago, you said that there is not a global energy crisis because U.S. is helping commercial ships. Given that you don't have diplomatic talks with the Iranians to make them stop shooting commercial ships, are we talking about an indefinite naval blockade? Isn't that costly and hampers U.S. readiness elsewhere? And how will the president declare an end to the war if the U.S. naval blockade is still in place?
10: The phrase an end to the war, I want to push back on that just a little bit, because major combat operations are currently not ongoing, and they haven't been ongoing in a very long time. In fact, what we did just a couple of days ago is that we made it harder for the Iranians to shoot at commercial shipping, again, in order to ensure the flow of oil and gas into world energy markets. So, you know, we have, again, a lot of tools at our disposal, but what we're talking about here is trying to maintain some basic balance in these world energy markets. Now, you ask about these things, don't they cost a lot, et cetera, et cetera. Well, look, the alternative, I think, costs a lot more, which is what the Gulf Arab countries have begged us not to do, and what a number of other countries have begged us not to do, including those in Europe who will publicly criticize us on the one hand, but then privately acknowledge that if we weren't doing what we were doing, nobody else in the world could do it. We are the only country in the world that can ensure, as you heard the president say, the control over the Strait of Hormuz. The Iranians would like 0 million barrels to come out of the Strait of Hormuz. Last night, 15 million barrels came out of the Strait of Hormuz. That's because of the United States of America. And if we don't do it, nobody else would do it. And if nobody else did it, we would have a catastrophic world energy crisis. And our message to the Iranians is simple. It's been the same from the very beginning, is you've got to stop shooting at commercial shipping. They've got to stop. It's that simple. And your point about negotiations, the president's been very clear. We're not talking to them. And we're not going to talk to them unless they stop shooting at commercial shipping. Darren? Go ahead.
3: Thank you, Mr. Vice President. So President Trump, you posted on Truth Social, let data rain. But there's a Fox News poll with 70% of respondents, voters, saying that they do not want a data center in their area. So how do you bridge the disconnect there before the midterms in about 2 months? And also, second part of the question, if Democrats do take control of Congress, then do we lose the AI race to China?
10: Well, look, I think there's a very good chance that if the Democrats take control of Congress, we will lose the AI race to China, but we'll also lose a lot else. You will see higher energy prices. The Democrats have promised that they will raise taxes on working Americans. The Democrats have promised that everything that we've done to protect American industry and rebuild American manufacturing, that stops as soon as the Democrats have real political power in this country. There's a lot that would go wrong if the Democrats take control of the House or the Senate, or God forbid, both. But let me just say, on the data center question, you asked how do you split the difference, or how do you bridge the gap, or I forget exactly how you phrased it. But look, man, the simple answer is the way that you bridge the gap is by following the President of the United States' lead. What was the most important thing that we've done on data centers? He came out and said, we have to have ratepayer protection. If you're going to build a data center, you have to feed power back into the grid as opposed to taking power out. I'm a strong believer, and I've seen the same polls that you're talking about, that the political backlash over data centers, a very large chunk of it, not all of it, of course, but a very large chunk of it, is that people associate data centers with my neighborhood's going to get worse. In particular, my power bills are going to go up. The way to bridge that gap is for people to do what the President of the United States has enabled. He's made it easier to build a nuclear power plant or any other power plant next to a data center. He's made it easier for people to put power back into the grid as opposed to take it out. And there's a broader and deeper issue, I think, that's much bigger than data centers. And it's the United States, what the President is really trying to train, frankly, American industry to do is to build again. We cannot be a country that says we're not going to build more power. We're not going to build more rockets. We're not going to do anything because the regulations or the cost or the risk are just too high. There's a chart that I'm obsessed with, and it looks at the amount of energy generated by the PRC, the People's Republic of China, the amount of power generated by the United States of America. If you look at that chart, in about, I want to say, 2005, is when China finally started producing the same amount of power as the United States of America. That was before that, they produced way less, they caught up to us, and then they passed us. And today, China produces three times as much power as the United States of America. The way to get around that is, as President Trump's leadership has showed, to become a nation of builders again. We got to build more power plants. We've got to make the regulatory state easier to work with, and of course we've done that. You've got to make it easier to reinvest in the United States of America. That's what we're doing every single day. We cannot be a country that says we're not going to build anything anymore. But this backlash on data centers, I think that it is downstream of the fact that the United States doesn't build enough power, or at least it didn't until about 18 months ago. But obviously that stuff takes a little while to come online. It's going to come online really fast under the President's leadership. Okay. All right. Let's go to... okay, somebody said left side. Let's go to Joey Garrison.
1: Yeah, right here.
10: Okay.
1: Mr. Vice President, you're speaking Wednesday night at the midterm convention in Dallas. Several Republican candidates in close congressional races have said they don't plan to attend the convention, or they're being noncommittal about attending. Why do you think some of them are making that decision, and do you have any concern about there being absences from some of the battleground midterm Republican candidates?
10: No, that doesn't concern me. I mean, look, so when you're running a congressional race, especially in a very tight race, you have so many things that are local that you're focused on. You've got fundraising, you've got money you've got to raise, you've got staff that you've got to deal with and obviously give directives to. And then most importantly, you've got to go out there and meet voters and message to voters. I think the unfortunate reality of the national media for this midterm convention is, like, my speech will get covered a fair amount. The president's speech will be covered a ton. We can make the argument as much as possible that if you elect congressional Democrats, you're going to see higher prices, worse energy, higher taxes, and more fraud. The president and I can go and make that argument on national TV. We don't need a congressman in a tight race to be there in all cases. Sometimes it might be better if that guy's out there raising money, but I think people are going to make a determination. What is the best way for me to spend my time as a candidate? Fundamentally, the president and I get one vote each, just like every other American. And what we want is every person in a tight race to go out there and make the best case they can to their constituents so they can get reelected and so we can do more good for the American people. That's the goal. Caitlin.
5: Mr. Vice President, thank you. I've got two questions for you. First, the widow of an airman who was killed in the Iran war says she's having trouble getting some of the benefits that they should have access to because it has not been officially declared a war. Can you and the president personally ensure that the family of Alex Klinner gets all the benefits that they deserve, given he died serving the country?
10: Okay, so what's her name? You said his name is Alex Klinner?
5: Yeah, he was an airman who was killed in the plane that went down over Western Iraq.
10: So what I'd say, Caitlin, is please, if you, especially if you have the private contact information, we will reach out to her directly as soon as this is over and make sure that she gets what she's entitled to. Obviously, our heart breaks for every single person who lost their lives in this operation. And, you know, as much as our heart breaks, I can't possibly fathom a young widow, what she's feeling and dealing with it. And so we want to be as helpful as we can and ensure she gets everything that she's entitled to. So we will certainly work that on the back end as soon as that. And my message to her would be, we love you. We're grateful for the sacrifice. And we very much take very seriously our commitment to get you what you need to get.
5: Got three young children. Secondly, in terms of the war and the timeline, given this administration has put timelines out there before, what you just said about no negotiations happening with Iran, will this war be over by the time of the midterm elections?
10: Well, Caitlin, again, I wouldn't call it a war. Right now, there is no active shooting. I recognize there have been places where this has flared up. Major combat operations, again, major combat operations lasted for about 6 weeks. And since then, we destroyed, of course, their nuclear facilities with Midnight Hammer. With Epic Fury, we destroyed their defense industrial base for producing weapons and also a lot of their conventional military. And then we made it harder for them to rebuild that nuclear program. But when you ask, when will this end, you're asking me a question like, when will the Iranians stop shooting at ships? I think the reality is I don't know the answer to that question. You'd have to ask the Iranians. When will the Iranians shooting at ships stop having an effect on world energy markets? And the answer is it has less effect day by day. So what we're going to do is not depend on the Iranians behaving responsibly or negotiating in good faith. What we're going to do is use the tools that we have at our disposal to ensure that the American people, one, never have to deal with

0: countries. Okay? And then the Iranians start blowing up oil and gas ships, and the United States is the only country with the capability to ensure that those oil and gas ships get to market. Well, what I would say is it would be irresponsible for us to write out our strategy and our timeline for an Iranian nation that simply cannot honor its commitments and cannot stop shooting at commercial ships. Yeah. Yeah, CNBC?
1: Yeah. Mr. Vice President, James Carville famously said that when he dies, he wants to be reincarnated as the bond market because you can intimidate everybody. We've seen higher bond yields throughout the year this year. And I'm wondering if you can tell us how the U.S. government thinks about the bond market right now in terms of its impact on U.S. ability to borrow to finance our massive deficits and also on its impact on your decision-making about the Iran war and also American spending.
0: Well, you know, obviously the president cares a lot about interest rates, and I think one of the main reasons he cares a lot about interest rates is because he wants Americans to be able to afford a home. When interest rates go higher, that means that borrowing costs are higher, and that's particularly true if you have a mortgage. So our view, and this has been a consistent message from the president and the rest of the administration on down, is that we believe that the Fed should be lowering interest rates. We feel quite confident that if you look at the inflation numbers, if you look at the CPI numbers, that it's proper and responsible for the Federal Reserve to lower interest rates. So that is a very important thing. It's something that we care a great deal about. I would defer like the deeper questions about the bond markets to Scott Bessent, who probably knows more about the bond markets than anybody that I've ever talked to. But obviously, we care about this issue. We're doing a lot of things to try to keep those interest rates down, but it would be nice to have some help from the Federal Reserve. Okay. All right. Okay. So... Does Andrew Feinberg have a question of less than 30 seconds? No? Okay, then we'll go on to roll call. Roll call.
2: Yes, sir. Mr. Vice President, obviously President Trump has let his frustration show at times recently with Senate Majority Leader John Thune. You worked with John Thune when you were a senator. There will be leadership elections after the midterm elections in the Senate. Today, will you endorse John Thune to be the GOP leader in the new Congress?
0: Man, it's just not my business. It's the business of Republican senators to determine who their next leader will be. I will say about John Thune that we have a very good relationship. He has a very good relationship with the President of the United States. That doesn't mean you don't disagree with people from time to time or have a preference or a priority that's going to be different from the Senate Majority Leader. But it's really not my business weeks, months before a Senate election to talk about who should be the next Republican Majority Leader. I suspect John Thune will run again. I suspect that he'll get the support of a lot of his colleagues, but I would defer to those folks about who their next leader is going to be. The most important thing, and I think John Thune would agree with this, I know the president agrees with this, is we got to keep the Republican Senate majority. Because if we elect Senate Democrats, what are they going to do? We all know what they're going to do. They're going to try to raise your taxes. They're going to try to stop us from preventing money going to fraudsters. They're going to try to investigate and investigate and investigate rather than legislate things that are in the best interest of the American people. So I think Senate Democrats taking over would be a nightmare. I think it'd be bad for the American people. But ultimately, the American people are going to make that judgment. And when they do, then we can have a conversation about who's going to be the next Senate leader. Okay, let's go to let's go to Libby Dean. Libby. Libby. Can you guys not hear me? Libby. Okay. Libby, go ahead.
3: Mr. Vice President. Thank you so much. First, a question on Iran, but also I want to ask you about East Palestine. On Iran, how concerned should Americans be about these cyber attacks by Iranian hackers? And then also on East Palestine, you called for an investigation on Friday into that train derailment. I mean, it's been 3 years. News Nation has been talking with some of the people who live in that community
0: sure.
3: who say their health concerns have been suppressed. Would you consider an emergency declaration to give those people the federal help that they need while that investigation that you called for plays out?
0: Well, in East Palestine, I wouldn't want to commit to something unless I would know that it would do some good. And so having been asked that question, I'll think about it. I've never thought about whether that's necessary to facilitate people getting what they need. But on the broader issue, you know, what we've learned over the last couple of months is something that I suspected but frankly could never prove, which is that the Biden administration radically underestimated the risks to the people of East Palestine and that their Environmental Protection Agency wasn't being honest with the American people about what the consequences of that train derailment were. So, yes, we want that to be investigated. We want the Biden administration officials to be investigated about whether they were, you know, hedging, whether they were lying, whether they were doing something malicious. And that's what motivated the letter that Lee Zeldin and I sent. And your first question was about, remind me?
3: How concerned should Americans be about these cyber attacks by Iran?
0: I see, yeah. So, you know, look, I'll tell you that we're concerned about everything because that's our job. And I think you always have to, of course, balance when you're an American citizen. You have to balance, obviously, assessing the real risks that are out there, but also going about and living your life because none of

0: us can be too overwhelmed by risk or by fear. What I would say is that we feel quite confident the homeland is safe. We also feel quite confident that the Iranians are going to try to do a lot of things that they don't have the capability to do, and that your government, the American people should know that your government is obsessively focused on both anticipating any potential cyber threats, but also responding to them appropriately and ensuring they don't happen. So, you know, if you look at the Iranian ability to disrupt the normal lives of Americans, I think it's quite limited. It's not zero, but it's quite limited. I'd be much more worried about cyber attacks from other actors. But again, we're doing everything that we can to stay ahead of this stuff. And I think we're the best government in the world at anticipating and preventing cyber attacks. So what I would say to the American people is, it is a risk that's out there. But I don't think it's wise to worry about these amorphous risks. You elect a government that's going to fight for you, that's going to defend you, and that's what we're doing every single day. Let's go to Christian Detok.
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2: John.
0: Christian.
2: John.
0: Come on.
1: Thank you.
3: Sir, thank you. Two questions, one foreign, one domestic. First, since this economic D-Day announcement pertaining to Iran, has President Trump spoken directly to President Xi, asking him to stop Chinese banks from lending financial services to Tehran?
0: So we've certainly had a number of conversations with the Chinese, and frankly, I think the Chinese have been responsive to some of the requests that we've made. I actually don't know whether the president has spoken directly to Xi, but we will get an answer for you in follow-up.
3: Okay, thank you, sir. And then I know you don't want to talk about your own potential 2028 prospects, but Senator Ted Cruz and your good friend, Secretary Hegseth, apparently have been privately and publicly, in the case of Senator Cruz, positioning for 2028. Could you see yourself supporting either one of them for a presidential campaign?
0: That's an innovative way to ask the question, but I'm still not going to take the bait. Look, first of all, I'd encourage any Republican, if you care about the country, and I think all of us do, you should be focused not on a job a few years from now, you should be focused on the midterms. And that's the approach that I've taken. I think people sometimes don't believe me because they assume you're the vice president. You must think about this all the time. What I'm focused on, man, is trying to get as many Republicans as elected as possible so that we can do as much good as possible for the second 2 years of the Trump administration. That's a long time. There's a lot of opportunity there. And this job is so crazy. Look at this, guys. We're at the White House. That's the front lawn of the White House. We get an opportunity to come to work every day and make 350 million people's lives better. That's what we have to be focused on. And so politically, I'm very much focused on the midterm elections. I mean, Pete is a great guy. And yeah, I could see myself supporting a whole host of people. But most importantly, right now, I've got a lot of people that I'm supporting right now to get elected for the November 2026 elections. And on Ted Cruz, I mean, look, man, he's just clearly, Ted is a very authentic and likable guy, and I'm sure he'll do great. Newsweek.
4: Can you tell me, Maria Bartiromo just left Fox News. Is she going to be the next White House press secretary?
0: I don't know, man. No, I don't think so. You know, I just saw the news literally as I walked out before. I love Maria. I think she's an amazing person, amazing talent. I don't get involved in the personal drama of media stations. In fact, I'd like to invite Peter Ducey to come up here and answer a question about what happened to Maria. But I think whatever she does, look, she's going to do great, and I wish her all the best. She's a very, very dear friend. I haven't even talked to her, so I don't know the backstory about why she's decided to leave Fox News. I'm gonna do a couple more. I've got whip. Okay, on the side here. Okay, pink tie.
5: There we go. That's why I wore the pink tie today.
0: That's right.
5: I knew you would see it. Anyway, nine justices. We all know, growing up since grammar school, there are nine justices on the U.S. Supreme Court.
0: Yep.
5: How long does it stay that way, based on what happened yesterday in the House?
0: What do you mean?
5: You know, going forward, how confident are you that we'll remain at nine?
0: Well, look, our commitment in the Trump administration is that we would like to have nine Supreme Court justices. That's the way that it's been for a long time, and we think that's the way that it should stay. We also know that Democrats have explicitly promised that they will pack the United States Supreme Court if they're given additional power. And again, this is why I think that the choice in this election is not between this set of policies that are good and this set of policies that are not so good. The choice in the election really is between crazy people who are trying to rig the game and common sense people who you may have disagreements with from time to time, but at least they're rooted in common sense. The Democrats are saying, they're actively bragging, that they don't like the rules of the game, meaning Americans vote for House members, Americans vote for senators, and then we all try to make the best government and the best rules and the best legislation in the interest of the American people. They're saying that they think that the rules don't allow them to run roughshod over the American Constitution, so they want to change the rules. They want to add additional states so that there can be more Democratic senators. Note they're not proposing to add territories that are heavily Republican. They just want to add the territories that are heavily Democratic. They also, of course, want to pack the Supreme Court. So how long will it last? I think, frankly, so long as Republicans are in power, we're going to have a Supreme Court that is good and honest and fair to the Constitution. What's up, man? Yeah, you right here.
6: Thank you, Mr. Vice President. You mentioned something very interesting earlier. You said you wanted to, the president was focused on creating a nation of builders. The ISM manufacturing PMI showed that manufacturing activity in the U.S. expanded for 8 consecutive months. When you've hit the trail, particularly in the Rust Belt, have you noticed the trickle-down effect of the tax cuts and the trade policy of the president having a positive effect on U.S. manufacturing? And does that make ideas like the Foundry School, which you were talking about at the Institute of Peace, that much more important?
0: Yeah, so let me just take take a couple more questions here, but I appreciate you asking that. So what I think President Trump will be remembered by, rightfully so, is for a renaissance in American building and American manufacturing. That he is the president who said 40 years of bipartisan policy where we ship American jobs, we ship American industry, we ship American pharmaceuticals, we ship everything overseas and hope that it's all going to work out for the American people. He said enough. This is a terrible idea. And it happened because we were being taken advantage of, both by corporations that were shipping American industry overseas, but also by other nations that were getting rich by pursuing policies that the United States leadership was too unwise to pursue themselves. So you're right. The manufacturing index is at the highest level that it's been. By the way, after many left-of-center economists and many Democratic politicians predicted that the manufacturing index would fall to historic lows, it is now at historic highs. The tax cuts have been a major part of this. One of the most important data points in the economy, and again, this takes a little bit of time to bear fruit, is that you're seeing businesses buy capital equipment, buying the big machinery, buying the things that allow them to hire people and build more stuff. They're buying that stuff at a record level, and that's because of the working families' tax cuts, because we invested in people who are building and making right here in the United States of America. When those pieces of equipment get online, and then you got to hire the workers who actually run those pieces of equipment, what does it mean? It means more products and lower prices for American consumers. It also means good middle-class manufacturing jobs for American workers. But it's not, if I'm being honest, it's not just the carrot, it's also been the stick. I do not think that you could have the beginning of a manufacturing renaissance were it not for President Trump's willingness to penalize corporations and foreign countries that take advantage of the American worker. So it's been both. It's been the tax cuts that induce people to invest in our country, and it's been his willingness, and sometimes him following up with action, to say that if you're going to shut down an American factory and put an American worker out of a job, then we are going to charge you a big fat tariff on anything you try to send back into the United States of America. That's done as much as anything to protect American jobs and protect American workers. Go ahead.
7: Thank you very much, Mr. Vice President. I want to ask you about the announcement made by Secretary Vincent back on August the 24th, the economic outcast operation. Since that time, besides the UAE, has any other country joined in isolating Iran in that way? And secondly, how can that operation be successful if you don't have China coming on board and isolating Iran?
0: Well, first of all, you do have, I think, the Chinese, the PRC, being willing to play ball here. And we all know this, and I think it's an open secret for anybody who understands the People's Republic of China. Say what you will about them, and of course we have some policy disagreements. The president has a very good relationship with President Xi, but obviously we have some misalignment of interests, some issues where the president has to pursue our interests at the expense of everybody else. Say what you will about them, they are not the sort of nation that shoots at commercial shipping because they're not getting their way in an international dispute. They are, in that way, I think, willing to be a little bit more responsible. Again, I'm not saying they're doing everything that we've asked them to do, but I think that the PRC has been much more responsible, certainly than the Iranians, and much more responsible than a couple of other nations as well. But it's not just the PRC. If you look at Turkey, if you look at Azerbaijan, if you look at UAE, Saudi Arabia, Qatar, a lot of the Gulf Arab coalition. But if you look all across the world, we're actually seeing a lot of countries. Sometimes they're not willing to say so publicly, but privately they're doing a lot of good things to help us ensure that the Iranians pay a penalty for firing commercial shipping. Now, I have to remind you, It's not just that they're paying a penalty when they fire at commercial shipping. It's also denying them the economic resources to rebuild their nuclear program if they try to do so. Now, so far, we haven't seen them try to do so. But part of what we're doing here is, having destroyed their nuclear enrichment capacity, we're trying to ensure they don't rebuild it, even if they try to do so in the future. And that's why this matters. We're protecting commercial shipping. We're protecting world energy markets. But it's all in the service, of ensuring that Iran does not become a nuclear weapons power. Let me ask a final question of Mary Margaret Olihan.
8: Mr. Vice President, I have two questions for you, if that's okay.
0: Go ahead.
8: On the first one, were you or the President involved in the deportation of Milo Yiannopoulos, and when did you learn about that activity? And then on the second one, could you give us your elevator pitch for why Americans should choose Republicans over Democrats in the midterm elections?
0: Yeah, so on Milo, I won't speak for the President, but I found out, I think like so many others found out, if you can imagine, we are, because the last administration brought in so many illegal aliens, I don't keep track of every single person that DHS deports. So I found out about it publicly. I'm not sure if the President knew about it beforehand, but I'm sure we can follow up with the President and get you an answer to that question. It's interesting. I didn't expect to be asked that. That's one thing I did not talk to him about before I came out here for the briefing. And then, look, my elevator pitch is actually, it's very simple. Do you want to live in a country that has safety and security and prosperity? If the answer is yes, and I think most Americans do, then vote for congressional Republicans over congressional Democrats. On every single issue, the Democrats have taken the side of fraudsters, of criminals, and of far-left interest groups over the side of the American people. Let me choose just a few issues, okay? So on fraud, we are trying to take money out of the hands of fraudsters so that people who rely on Medicaid or people rely on food stamp benefits, they're able to get what they need, because we've ensured that Americans' people's tax dollars actually go where it's supposed to go rather than fraudsters. Democrats have fought for the fraudsters, and Republicans have fought for the people who deserve these benefits and the American taxpayers who are paying those benefits. If you look at oil and gas policy, Democrats for a generation have gone to war against energy. We've tried to make it easier to build additional energy capacity, and we've done that for the past 18 months. If you look at crime, we have had, I think, the most successful anti-crime policy maybe in the history of, I can't think of a single 18-month period where you've seen violent crime drop so significantly thanks to the work of a single administration. And at every step of the way, the Democrats have fought us to open prisons. They fought us to prevent us from putting people, violent criminals, behind bars. They fought us on basic things like funding and supporting law enforcement. They fought us on giving tax breaks to our police officers. So on every issue where we've been successful in promoting law and order, the Democrats have been for the criminals and we've been for the American people. And finally, just one other very, very important issue, and that's building in the United States of America. This guy, Abdul El-Sayed, he says that he stands for working people. Well, if you stand for working people, then why have you supported the same policies that for 40 years shipped the Michigan auto industry to foreign nations? We are the people who have been fighting for the jobs of Michigan auto workers. We've been the people willing to stand up both to the big corporations, but the big foreign competitors, and say, you are not allowed to steal American industry anymore. So on all these issues, Democrats stand for somebody else. The Republicans stand for you. My argument to the American people is not that you're going to agree with us on every issue, but they're a bunch of crazy people. Elect the common sense people to Washington, and we'll keep on doing great work. Thank you all. Good to see everybody.
9: Vice President J.D. Vance briefing reporters at the White House. Former Press Secretary Caroline Leavitt's last day was August 27th, and the president has not yet chosen a new press secretary.
10: AP News, I'm Marcela Sanchez. AP correspondent Ben Thomas reports on more legal developments related to November's midterm elections.
11: The Trump administration's asked the Supreme Court to reject an order by a federal judge in Boston that blocks it from implementing its new rule regulating mail ballots. The appeal came hours after the administration was unable to tell that judge whether the computer system that would govern the entire project was operational yet. The justices previously allowed the president's plan to move ahead, but they've not yet determined whether it's legal. Meanwhile, the Missouri Supreme Court has blocked new congressional districts backed by President Trump from being used in November. It's ordered a statewide vote be held on the new map. I'm Ben Thomas.
10: Jurors in the Lindsey Clancy trial have been struggling to reach a verdict following a trial over whether she should be held criminally responsible for killing her three young children at her Massachusetts home in 2023. Yesterday, the jury's foreperson sent the judge a note saying one juror was not following the court's instructions about reasonable doubt. Both sides agree Clancy strangled her children, but her attorneys argue she was suffering from postpartum psychosis at the time. Prosecutors argue she intentionally planned the killings. Today marks the seventh day of jury deliberations. Rescuers in Nepal have pulled two workers alive from a tunnel at a hydropower plant. 9 days after deadly floods swept away villages and submerged the Himalayan region in mud and debris. Army spokesperson Brigadier General Raja Ram Basnet says one of those rescued said more people are alive inside the tunnel. Global shares are mixed today. The August jobs report will be released later today. More stories at apnews.com. This is AP News.
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13: Coming up this morning on Washington Journal, along with your calls and comments live, we'll talk about the influence President Trump's record will have on this year's midterm elections with Semaphore Politics reporter David Weigel. Public Radio's Robin Farzad on the latest jobs numbers and his assessment of the U.S. economy. And Gallup's Benedict Vigers talks about a new poll looking at Americans' perceptions of government corruption. C-SPAN's Washington Journal is next. 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
14: Welcome to the Washington Journal on this Friday, September 4th. We'll begin the conversation with the top news story of the day. Here's how you can dial in this morning. 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Let's start with some of the headlines that are dominating the news here this morning. Here's from Politico. The Trump administration again asks the Supreme Court to allow mail-in voting plan. Two wins for Democrats. This is from Fox News. Missouri's high court blocks a GOP-backed congressional map ahead of the midterms. Trump blasts the decision as a ridiculous ruling. And Maryland's high court yesterday also allowing Democratic-backed congressional redistricting measure on the November ballot. You also have from the Associated Press this morning, U.S. diesel prices hit a record high of $5.85 on average as the Iran war disrupts the flow of fuel. Let's listen to the Vice President, J.D. Vance. He held a briefing at the White House for reporters yesterday, the administration's first in over 40 days. And here's the Vice President responding to a question about high inflation and gas prices and what he would tell voters about choosing Republicans in November.
15: It's almost Labor Day. Labor Day is traditionally the real kickoff for campaign season. Midterm voters are looking for somebody to blame for high prices on things like gas, energy. Why shouldn't they blame Republicans?
0: Well, I'd say a few things. First of all, if you look at how endemic inflation became during the Biden administration, and this is not to cast blame because I don't really care who's to blame for it. I care about how to fix it, and that's what we've been working to do. So inflation under the last administration hit a record high of about 9.5%. And it's funny, during the 2024 campaign, the president and I would say, this is the highest inflation in American history. And people would come back and say, no, it's not the highest inflation in American history. It's just the highest inflation in the last 60 or the last 48 years. It's like, well, that's still very, very bad. So what happened with that is that when prices get baked in like that, it takes a little bit of time for us to undo some of the damage. Now, you know, We have done a lot of things in order to build upon the great success of the first Trump administration and deliver wins for working people. No taxes on Social Security, no taxes on tips, no taxes on overtime. We've seen $19 trillion of new investment come into the country, but most of that is building new factories and new facilities. Those factories are being built. So if you're a construction worker, that's great. And obviously we love our construction workers. However, it takes time to build those factories and employ the rest of the workers. And then of course to make the stuff that's going to be made at those factories. So I guess guess my point is that because America's inflation problem wasn't created in a day, it was created by very bad policies of the Biden administration, trillions of dollars of new spending that was going more to fraudsters than it was to the American people. It takes a little bit of time to rebuild the foundation of America's middle class economy. I think we've made incredible strides, but our argument to the American people is, look, it's very simple. You don't even have to listen to what we say. Listen to what the Democrats have said. If you think that inflation is a problem, if you think affordability is a problem, number one, we're doing everything that we can to bring down prices. But what do the Democrats say? They say that they want to undo taxes. They want to increase taxes on Social Security and TIFs. If you're worried about affordability, how is the Democrats' tax increase going to make your life more affordable?
16: The vice president at the White House yesterday in the briefing room up on Capitol Hill, the Democratic leader in the House, Hakeem Jeffries of New York, talked to reporters as well. Here's what he had to say about how Democrats plan to compete with Republicans this fall.
17: The president told a group of battleground Republicans in the Rose Garden last night that he was going to be focusing on 35 key races going forward, putting investments from his political operation, doing teletown halls. Elon Musk has started spending. Do you think that this changes the dynamic of the race at all? Are you confident that House Democrats and D-Trip will have enough resources to compete with the onslaught that will probably be coming in the next month or so? Just how do you view kind of the money that's about to be poured in and the attention that Musk and Trump are about to play in these key races?
18: Two things are important. We're going to have the resources necessary in order to reelect our frontline members and flip more than enough seats to take back control of the House of Representatives. The Democratic Congressional Campaign Committee, under the partnership and leadership of Susan DelBene, along with all of the House Democrats, year to date and cycle to date, has outraised the Republican National Campaign Committee. We're in the minority, and we've outraised our Republican colleagues who have a president engaging and perhaps the largest pay-to-play scheme in the history of the country. House Democrats have outraised House Republicans. And by the way, our super PAC has raised a record amount of resources. Because the American people know that the best path for us to change direction in this country is for Democrats to take back control of the House of Representatives.
16: Democratic leader Hakeem Jeffries on Capitol Hill yesterday with his prediction about how this fall will go. We want to know from you this morning, your top news story of the day. There are the lines on your screen. Start dialing in. More campaign news for you from the front pages of the Washington Post. Republicans fear the president will keep his super PAC money and not spend on the midterms. With a new window for spending starting to shrink, a Trump-allied nonprofit is putting $1 million toward ads featuring the president. But his PAC hasn't spent in contested races, and he has around $400 million in the MAGA Inc. super PAC. Another campaign headline for you from the Washington Post, Democrats eye expanded Medicare coverage if they take the U.S. House this fall. And you also have from the Wall Street Journal, Trump fatigue starts to rattle Republicans. While the president prepares to rally voters at the midterm convention, some lawmakers say resentment and worries are building. That midterm convention is less than a week away. The Republicans holding their first midterm convention in many decades. This week, for the first time ever, Republicans are holding this convention, and C-SPAN is the only TV network bringing you every moment uninterrupted. Watch the Republican National Midterm Convention live from Dallas next week on Wednesday and Thursday, starting with our pre-show at 3 p.m. Eastern Time right here on C-SPAN. Over on C-SPAN 2, by the way, we'll be featuring Democrats from the trail during that same block of time that we have Republicans from the midterm convention in Dallas. All right, let's get to calls. Paul in Idaho, a Republican. What's your top news story?
19: It may be the dark horse, but I believe it's health care. I have a history of very good health up until I reached, oddly enough, 65. And you can't keep up with the cost of it, which is the main problem.
16: So, Paul, have Republicans done enough during the president's first couple of years here of his second term and with Republicans in control of the House and the Senate, have they done enough to lower health care costs?
19: Well, considering you have a monolith of problems that are gargantuan size, You know, how do you pick and choose into who gets what at what time? Until it directly affects you, healthcare, if you're in good health up until your mid-50s or whatever, if you're lucky to get that, then you're able to kind of coast. But when you get to that magic age of 65 and the health starts waning and you're not really sure how to react to it, but, you know, we still have Medicaid and Medicare. So,
16: all right. Paul Allen is next in Michigan, independent. Allen, morning.
20: Good morning. Yeah, I'd just like to say, I'm talking about the upcoming election. I mean, if you listen to Republicans, they'll tell you that Biden is to blame for all this. Well, inflation was lower when Trump took over. Every single thing from your electric bills to your gas to your food, everything was lower under Biden, and then Trump took over. Now, the thing is, even if Democrats take over in the fall, it's going to be a mess. Nothing's going to get done. This guy's not going to deal with them, and he's going to blame them for everything. In 2028, then people are going to look at, well, Democrats didn't do nothing, and they're going to put a Republican back in.
16: Okay.
20: People, I don't know why any Democrat would even run for office right now. Let the Republicans own the mess they have made.
16: That's Alan, what's your prediction? You think Democrats are able to take the House?
20: I think they will take the House. There's a chance they'll take the Senate, and then for the next 2 years, nothing will get done. They will just be blamed for everything that's happened because this guy's not going to work with them. He's not going to help Democrats. And then in 2028, everybody, American people are going to look at them, well, you didn't do anything, so this is your fault. It's just a political nightmare. It never ends.
16: Okay. Alan's an independent there in Michigan, one of the battleground states here, where there are several competitive House and Senate races. Take a look at Inside Elections. They have raided the House seats. Republicans now have a 220 to 215 majority. Democrats need a net gain of 3 seats for a majority. Here's the projection from them, that Democrats get anywhere from plus 2 to plus 10 seats. There are 184 that are solid blue, 185 that are solid red. And in between, from their analysis, this is where the toss-up races are. The yellow and the shaded red are likely lean Republican, lean Democrat, likely Democrat. From the Senate, the Republicans have a 53-47 majority. Democrats need a net gain of 4 seats for a majority. The projection from Inside Elections is they pick up 2 to 4 seats. You can see that there are about 30-some races. The rest of the Senate's not up for re-election. And there are about 8 to 9 competitive seats. On the midterm elections from the New York Times this morning, as Trump throws a midterm party in Dallas next week, some vulnerable Republicans send their regrets. Many members of Congress in the most competitive re-election races are skipping the chance to share a pep rally stage with President Trump. The vice president at the briefing yesterday at the White House was asked about some Republicans skipping the GOP midterm convention. Here's what he had to say.
21: You're speaking Wednesday night at the midterm convention in Dallas. Several Republican candidates in close congressional races have said they don't plan to attend the convention or they're being noncommittal about attending. Why do you think some of them are making that decision? And do you have any concern about there being absences from some of the battleground midterm Republican candidates?
22: No, that doesn't concern me. I mean, look, so when you're running a congressional race, especially in a very tight race, you have so many things that are local that you're focused on. You've got fundraising, you've got money you've got to raise, you've got staff that you've got to deal with and obviously give directives to. And then most importantly, you've got to go out there and meet voters and message to voters. I think the unfortunate reality of the national media for this midterm convention is, like, my speech will get covered a fair amount. The president's speech will be covered a ton. We can make the argument as much as possible that if you elect congressional Democrats, you're going to see higher prices, worse energy, higher taxes, and more fraud. the president and I can go and make that argument on national TV. We don't need a congressman in a tight race to be there in all cases. Sometimes it might be better if that guy's out there raising money, but I think people are going to make a determination. What is the best way for me to spend my time as a candidate? Fundamentally, the president and I get one vote each, just like every other American. And what we want is every person in a tight race to go out there and make the best case they can to their constituents so they can get reelected and so we can do more good for the American people. That's the goal.
16: From the White House to Capitol Hill, where the minority leader in the House, Hakeem Jeffries, also talked about what Democrats are expected to do next week when Republicans gather for this first ever midterm convention in Dallas.
18: I expect that there's going to be robust engagement by Democrats, in part led by the Texas Democratic Party, along with participation from House Democrats, Senate Democrats, as well as Democratic governors from different parts of the country. Listen, the fact that these Republicans are planning a celebration in the middle of an economic crisis where everyday Americans are drowning because of this high cost of living is extraordinary. How many different ways can Donald Trump and Republicans communicate to the American people that they don't give a damn about their health, safety, and economic well-being? This is an extraordinary decision in the middle of a very challenging economy, an ongoing war of choice in the Middle East, and the failure for Republicans to solve a single problem on behalf of the American people that Donald Trump and Republicans have decided to spend several days celebrating during a so-called midterm convention with their billionaire donors who they have been doing favors for throughout this entire Congress.
16: Again, C-SPAN will be the only TV network bringing you every moment uninterrupted from that GOP midterm convention. Watch it live from Dallas on Wednesday and Thursday, September 9th and 10th, starting at 3 p.m. Eastern time. And over on C-SPAN 2, during that same time, we will feature Democrats from the trail. Back to the conversation with all of you. Jessica in Nevada, Democratic caller. Jessica, what's your top news story?
1: My top news story for me was when I heard on KPBS yesterday how AI had, there was an AI story about AI rogue servers and systems that were at server levels who were refusing to report to their human owners the malware malfunctions that they had. Now, this was a trickle-down for me of thought. Continuum when I thought about the election that was upcoming and when I thought about the Pentagon and everything else. So I think number one for in the news is really the AI, and also if they're not reporting to the malware to the human owners, my concerns become prevalent on many different levels because of climate change and what we do need to take care to preserve the planet so we don't end up having some kind of a problem here within our galaxy.
16: All right, Jessica, a few headlines to share with you on AI and data centers this morning. The Washington Post, how the data center backlash is growing in U.S. state houses. Take a look. These are the bills related to data centers introduced in state legislatures in previous years. Now, below that, the Washington Post features data center bills introduced by category and status in state legislatures, and you can see the uptick here. The debates, I had a fever pitch across the country. You're hearing candidates talk about and address voters' concerns about data centers. There's also in the newspapers this morning this headline in the opinion pages of the Wall Street Journal. Their editorial board says the data center dividend for workers, and they argue that those communities that allow data centers will see a boon in jobs. The jobs won't stay, they note, but there will be some jobs that continue to take care of these data centers. And then related to this, front page of the Wall Street Journal, NVIDIA sets a $13 billion agreement to acquire an AI startup. Hugging Face purchase ramps up efforts to push open weight AI models. So a $13 billion buy by NVIDIA. And then the Washington Post opinion pages this morning, two names that will be familiar to some of you, Henry Paulson and Robert Rubin. Henry Paulson served as Treasury Secretary from 2006 to 2009. During the George W. Bush administration, Robert Rubin was Treasury Secretary from 1995 to 1999. And they are warning today in the opinion pages of the Washington Post that we managed financial crisis and AI is a risk of a different kind. And they are asking for action today to get ahead of any risk to financial markets from AI. Those stories for you in today's papers. Robert in Texas and Independent. Robert, what is your top news story?
2: Oh, good morning.
16: Morning.
2: I have 2 points that I would like to express some opinions, I guess, for the American people to consider going into the midterm elections. My points are this. We should have term limits in the sense of an age limit on running for office. American workers are basically faced with early retirement, you know, at 67, 65, depending on their company. Same thing should apply to companies, to Congress. I believe that the age limit should be around 75. And strictly do it out of reasoning that as we get older, we diminish in our mental capacity.
16: Understood. You know, Robert, you're in Texas, a battleground state. Who will you vote for in that Senate race?
2: Quite familiar with some of the people running here.
16: You're not familiar.
2: My second point, ma'am, if I could, that would be the first one, would be the age or term limits.
16: All right, Robert, I got to let some other folks in. Crystal in Fargo, North Dakota, Republican.
3: What an exciting day to speak with you on this topic of the midterm rallies in Dallas. I'm packing my bags as we speak, looking at the reason why I'm going, because your audience might wonder. First of all, I'm going to go meet people who I've known for the past 20 years across this country from going to various events. And that's past conventions and things like that. We're looking at building. I'm an office worker, but I've worked with people who are building. And that's what we're focused on right now, bringing jobs not only just to North Dakota, but we're looking at jobs in Wisconsin, South Dakota. Our whole Midwest is booming. And I want to be there to meet the people who are part of this. I'm not a billionaire. Hakeem Jeffries is talking about all of us billionaires. I'm not getting a thing out of this. I'm paying my own way. I saved my money the minute that I heard about this last June. I connected with my district Republican Party, our state political leaders. I said, how can I be there? I didn't have to pay anything to get there. All I had just put my name in the hat, and I was selected. We pay our own way, our own hotel bills, and our flight. This is going to be a boom for the economy in Dallas, and we are going to be so thankful because my friends here in Fargo are going to be able to watch it because of C-SPAN. You guys are the only ones that are going to be able to cover it from gavel to gavel next Wednesday and Thursday, and thank you so much for that because there are some people who are working. I'm retired now, and there are people back here who want to know what's going on, and they're going to tune in to your channel. And they're going to see for themselves what's going on. They're going to hear from our president. He is our president, our vice president. We're going to hear from various people who can be there. My congresswoman is Julie Fedorchuk. She's going to be back here for campaigning and fundraising. And that's okay. I already know her. Our town is celebrating the boom that we have in construction. We have housing. We have more medical things that are going on. We are also helping small towns. There are people who have success in Fargo who are going out to other small towns and helping them be successful.
16: Crystal, let me ask you about your plans at the convention. Will you be on the convention floor?
3: Yes.
16: Okay. And yes, will you have a costume or a funny hat or something to stick out?
3: Well, I have an Uncle Sam hat,
16: all right.
3: This is my first time of ever getting to meet the president. I voted for him 3 times. I've never had the honor of meeting our president or vice president.
16: You'll get to meet them?
3: I hope so. If it's a rope line, we all are friends. We're not going to be threatening our president. We're going to have to go through security. We're not going to be making trouble. And we're just there to celebrate. We are celebrating the fact that we are going to hold. We're going to hold the House. We're going to hold the Senate. And we're going to get to work.
16: All right.
3: And all these naysayers that are blocking us from success, we got to jump over the hurdle.
16: Crystal there in Fargo, North Dakota, Republican, will be looking for you at the GOP midterm convention in Dallas. Dow in New York, an independent. Your top news story.
4: I'll let you speak on what's going on around the world in terms of war. This is what I'm going to try to start organizing. I am going to lobby. Hello?
16: Yeah, we're listening to you. You're going to lobby what?
4: I'm going to lobby the African Union to stop the importation of uranium to all Western countries, because uranium is used to build nuclear material, which is turned into plutonium. Without uranium, you cannot have plutonium. And the largest deposit of uranium is in Africa, Niger. I'm going to lobby the OAU, Organization of African Unity, to cut off uranium supply to all Western countries except to China and to Russia. Because what America has done to the world, fostering wars all around the world, and putting people down is not working. And all you can do is destroy more and more civility, and it's going to cause the world to go upside down. And this administration is pushing us into a third world war.
16: Okay. And Dow there in New York, an independent caller. War was the topic at the White House yesterday during that briefing from the Washington Times. Vance pours cold water on diplomacy with Iran as the battle over Hormuz continues. The Strait of Hormuz continues to see conflict. The Iran strikes back and forth with the U.S. picked up again. Here's the vice president at the White House yesterday.
22: I wouldn't call it a war. Right now, there is no active shooting. I recognize there have been places where this has flared up. Major combat operations lasted for about 6 weeks. And since then, we destroyed, of course, their nuclear facilities with Midnight Hammer. With Epic Fury, we destroyed their defense industrial base for producing weapons and also a lot of their conventional military. And then we made it harder for them to rebuild that nuclear program. But when you ask, when will this end, you're asking me a question like, when will the Iranians stop shooting at ships? I think the reality is, I don't know the answer to that question. You would have to ask the Iranians. When will the Iranians shooting at ships stop having an effect on world energy markets? And the answer is, it has less effect day by day. So what we're going to do is not depend on the Iranians behaving responsibly or negotiating in good faith. What we're going to do is use the tools that we have at our disposal to ensure that the American people, one, never have to deal with the threat of an Iranian nuclear program, and two, that world energy markets are properly supplied.
8: When this war ends?
22: Well, if the Iranians keep on, but Caitlin, if the Iranians keep on shooting at commercial ships, again, we have, I think, a responsibility, but certainly we're the only ones with the capability to ensure that the Iranians are not destroying world energy markets. And our attitude is, we're not going to set an artificial timeline, because let's just say, hypothetically, let's say I told you 3 months. Let's say I told you 3 days, okay? And then the Iranians start blowing up oil and gas ships, and the United States is the only country with the capability to ensure that those oil and gas ships get to market. Well, what I would say is, it would be irresponsible for us to write out our strategy and our timeline for an Iranian nation that simply cannot honor its commitments and cannot stop shooting at commercial ships.
16: The vice president at the White House, sitting in as the representative of the Trump administration yesterday in the first briefing that took place in over 40 days. You'll recall Carolyn Leavitt left her post. They have yet to replace her. Right there, the vice president talking about the Iran war, says he wouldn't call it a war. Take a look at the numbers. We reached the 6-month mark last week, and this is from Spectrum News. How much money has the U.S. spent so far on this war? $37.5 billion, $1 billion per day. How much oil and gas prices have risen since the Iran war began? They went from $2.98 to $4.09 per gallon. Here's some more numbers for you. The average cost of war per American household, $300 more on gas, $200 more on groceries, and $150 more on higher interest rates. Again, this is from Spectrum News. And finally, how many U.S. troops have been involved in the Iran war? More than 50,000 759 have been wounded, 18 have been killed. And of course, we have aircraft carriers in the region as well, including as well as munitions and arms being, weapons being used. And that, of course, has been a headline of late as well, the decrease in weapons and munitions for the U.S. What is your top news story of the day? The lines on your screen will go to Democrats at 202-748-8000. Republicans, your line is 202-748-8001. And independents, we'll hear from you at 202-748-8002. Charles in Tennessee, Democratic caller, you're next.
5: Yes, ma'am. Thank you. Please allow me the time. I think that, that one woman that called and rambled on about going to that convention. Our problems is, look at our economy. People now, our cattle, we're in a real farming state here. Cattle prices are just getting killed on account of this imported poison beef that they've imported in. China wouldn't even have it. It was so sorry. And that's saying a lot. But our farmers are dying, and it's just a deal. The soybean growers, are, so many of them went out of business. Cattle growers are now going out of business. Where are you going to get your food from? And I say to the people of Texas, please don't go vote for Ken Paxton. If you have any morals to you at all, and Elon Musk is going down there, people, he's coming down there to buy your state seat is what he's doing.
16: What, Charles, and, why do you say that?
5: Well, he's talking about taking millions of dollars down there when a man can't raise money in his own home state. That's why that I say that.
16: You mean Ken Paxton is having difficulty raising money in his own state?
5: Right, exactly. That's why that Elon Musk is. Ken Paxton's been on videos on TV, on Fox News, saying, you know, please come and help us. We need money. But the man is a convicted child, he turned loose a convicted child molester. People, you people got morals in Texas. Don't sell them out for something like a Ken Paxton. And if the churches don't stand up down there now, the church is not a church of God. You don't do stuff like that. You stand for what's right. And everybody knows this man's not right. I'm not saying Tallarico's right, but I'm definitely saying anybody that molested a 11 or 12-year-old boy. He was convicted. He admitted to it. There ain't no question whether he done it or not. But our economy and this inflation and healthcare is, people are starting to lose their homes on account of healthcare. They're starting to get back at the point again. They choose food. They choose their medicine. And you need both of them to live.
16: All right, Charles, a Tennessee Democrat there on our line for Democrats. Thanks for calling in. Your top news story is about the campaigns. Take a look at Inside Elections predictions here for the 35 seats in the Senate that are in play in November. Here in the toss-up column, you have the Michigan seat, which is open because Gary Peters, the Democrat, decided not to run for re-election. This is the seat where Abdul El-Sayed is challenging Republican Mike Rogers to take over for Gary Peters. It's in the toss-up column. And then in New Hampshire, where Jeanne Shaheen decided not to run for a re-election, you have Chris Pappas, whose primary is taking place this Tuesday coming up. And once he gets past the primary, which he's presumed to do, then he will face either Chris Sununu or Scott Brown in that race. So that one's open. And then in Ohio, you have John Husted, who's up for re-election. His race is also in this toss-up column. As we said, Democrats need to hold every seat that they have that's up for re-election and pick up four more. Right now, it looks like John Ossoff's seat in Georgia is tilting Democrat. Tom Tillis' seat in North Carolina, he's retiring, also tilting Democrat. He's a Republican. And then you have tilting Republican, still competitive here, is Dan Sullivan in Alaska. And in Iowa, Joni Ernst, that open seat that she left, is tilting Republican. And then in Maine, Susan Collins, up for re-election, tilting Republican. She also received contributions from Elon Musk from the New York Times, makes his first spending push in key midterm races. He plans to spend $100 million in more than a dozen competitive House and Senate races. The tech billionaire helped Donald Trump to victory in 2024. And the states include Texas, Maine, Ohio, New Hampshire, Iowa, Michigan, and Alaska. Yesterday, our C-SPAN multimedia journalist on the ground covering that competitive Maine Senate race asked Susan Collins about the contribution from Elon Musk. Here's what she had to say.
6: Senator, Elon Musk's America PAC has donated more than $170,000 to your campaign. They disclosed on Wednesday. Mr. Musk has been pretty controversial for his efforts at Doge and his online conduct. Do you have any comment on these donations?
7: Well, first of all, I wasn't aware of that donation. I knew he was going to get involved in political campaigns, but I had not heard that there was a specific donation. It must be through some group that maybe the National Republican Senatorial Campaign Committee. I'm not sure. Elon and I had discussions when he was head of Doge. I didn't support many of the cuts that he proposed. I did support others where I felt that he did ferret out waste and fraud and abuse that was costing taxpayers money. So I don't agree with him on everything, but I do agree with him that we need to eliminate waste and be much more efficient in government.
16: C-SPAN is across the country with multimedia journalists in competitive House Senate regions. Look for our coverage on C-SPAN.org. Let me clarify what I said about that New Hampshire open seat. Jeanne Shaheen has decided not to seek re-election. And it is John Sununu, the brother of Chris Sununu, who is competing in the primary that's taking place against Scott Brown next week. Chris Pappas is the presumptive Democratic nominee in that primary contest. And then we will see who faces off. Likely John Sununu, according to polls, will beat Scott Brown for that GOP nomination. Scott Brown, a familiar name to all of you. He served in the U.S. Senate before, but from Massachusetts. Now he's running in New Hampshire. We'll go to Paul in a Republican. Paul, good morning to you. What's your top news story?
9: Right. Good morning, Governor. It's just bad news, really, about Donald Trump's intervention with the Falklands War, saying he wouldn't support Britain if he asked him to help or whatever. I don't want to be disrespectful to anybody. Donald Trump, clearly, if I like the president, he's a good president and needs to fight wars, but not sort of delve into people, other countries' wars. It's a very bad idea, that is, I think, to be honest, and it's not very good and healthy at all, is it, really? Because, you know, Britain and UK, America and Britain are friends and buddies, and I think it would sort of affect the relationship in years to come, I reckon. So let's toe the line a bit and not to say things which probably regret in years to come. We want to keep a good relationship with America in years to come, I reckon. A good country, great country, your.
16: Okay, Paul. Robert in North Carolina, an independent.
23: Hey, thanks for taking my call. I just heard the Hakeem Jeffries you had on there telling about what they were going to reduce all of that. They had 4 years, and look where they put us. Nothing. Everything went backward. You was talking about Elon Musk giving. You didn't say that about George Soros and all that crowd giving the Democrats money that wants to legalize drugs, anything else. He's always been that way. I don't understand people. I actually don't know right from wrong. And it's amazing that all the Democrat presidents I ever heard of said we cannot let Iran have a nuclear bomb. And once we get one, a president that's stopping that, everybody's against him. And are we people wanting to vote for these socialist people? I mean, look at New York. Go up there and ask people, do they approve of that? And God bless America. I'm 83 years old, and I never, ever, ever in my life dreamed that I'd ever see anything like people are today. Thank you very much.
16: Okay, Robert. Lester in Washington, D.C. Democratic caller. Hi, Lester.
10: Hi, hi. I think the top story is affordability. This is for my friend from North Carolina. These people, some of them, they live in an alternative reality. You gave the figures of how much this war is costing us on a daily basis, $1 billion or so. And you also gave some figures regarding, you said $37.5 billion. Common sense will tell some of my friends from North Carolina, from Tennessee, that the Republicans are lying through their teeth.

0: who just had a stroke a couple months before I had a stroke. He didn't have Medicaid or Medicare, and his bill came in $62,000. So when the Democrats are correct, Medicaid and Medicare need to be extended. I don't hear any Democrat talking about taxes. So I don't know what Mr. Vance, the vice president, is talking about. If the Democratic Socialists, all they're talking about is that there needs to be a fundamental change within the system of capitalism. It's obviously not helping and assisting the working people of this country. They're not talking about overthrowing the government. So I don't know what my friends from North Carolina, Tennessee, these people live in an alternative reality.
1: All right, Lester, heard your point. Paul is in Winter Garden, Florida, a Republican.
2: Yes, good morning. Thank you for taking my call. Thank you for sharing how much it's costing American peoples to pay for food and gasoline during this war. But what I'd really like you to determine and to calculate is how much is it costing American people to fight in court these frivolous lawsuits that Mark Elias is putting on, trying to stop everything? And what's with these federal judges that think that they have more power than the president of the United States? It's about time that you start reporting things that really matter to the American people. And it's disgusting what's happening to our country. And, yes, I'll pay more money for gas and food to stop the nuclear war against Iran having a nuclear weapon. Okay. I'd much rather pay for food and gas and not see our country be destroyed by a nuclear weapon. Thank you for taking my call, and I hope you can calculate how much it's costing Americans with Mark Elias and his frivolous lawsuits.
1: All right, Paul. Paul, a Republican in Winter Garden, Florida. Members of Congress yesterday gathered on Capitol Hill from New York State, and they gathered for a moment of silence in the House floor yesterday to commemorate the 25th anniversary of the September 11th terror attacks, which takes place 1 week from today. Take a look at the New York delegation yesterday on the House floor.
3: We stand together today as Democrats and Republicans united to honor the 2,977 victims who lost their lives that day and those who are continuing to die today from the toxic dust inhaled at the World Trade Center, to lend our support to those who were injured, to comfort those who are grieving the loss of a loved one, and to recognize the courage and sacrifice of all those who came to our aid on September 11th and in the days to follow. The deadly attacks targeted the World Trade Center and the Pentagon. We also remember the tremendous courage of the passengers on United Airlines Flight 93, who sacrificed themselves to prevent another attack and crashed the plane into a field in Shanksville, Pennsylvania. There are many who believe that the intended target of that flight was the very Capitol building in which we are now standing. We mourn the loss of all those who gave their lives on September 11th, and we give our thanks to the many first responders who risked their own lives to save others.
4: 100 million Americans have been born since 9/11. They do not have a lived memory of that crystal blue sky the morning of the day that the world changed. It is up to our generation to teach them about September 11th, to ensure we never forget, and to ensure it never happens again. We must teach them that out of the ashes on our darkest day, fellow Americans will always rise and meet the moment to protect, defend, and honor our country. Next week, as we commemorate 9/11 in ceremonies big and small all across our great nation, may God bless the innocent souls killed on that day, the first responders, 9/11 workers, and the veterans who served, and may God continue to bless and keep safe the United States of America.
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0: John, in Hartford, Connecticut, an independent.
1: Yes, good morning. My top story is that is TPS sending immigrants to other countries that they have no family members, and American bullying countries in the world. Look at our history, overthrowing governments in Iran in 1950s, Guatemala. Look at this hemisphere, that how many government leaders overthrew, unstabilized countries for our own interests. Now, look at Iran. Everybody talking about they're planning to have a nuclear. They don't want, you know what, it's not a nuclear. They want to control the oil, just like they did in January when they attacked a president and his first lady, and now they took over their oil fields. How do you want the Americans? You unstabilize a lot of countries, bullying countries to for our own interests. And then our closest allies, NATO, you're talking about taking over Greenland. Now you're talking about squeezing Cuba, a country 90 miles, who's in peace. They want to they have their own system. Let them work their own system out. Now we bully countries. America, you never been bullied in school or work?
0: All right. John, with his thoughts, an independent from Connecticut. Albert is a Democrat from Mississippi. Your turn, Albert.
2: All right. I'm going to talk about women's rights. There's something about...
0: Albert, your line is very difficult to hear you. Maybe you can call back. We'll go to Rachel in Maryland, independent.
3: Hi. I just was reminded of a quote from Orwell while I was listening to Vance. The past was alterable. The past never had been altered. Oceania was at war with East Asia. Oceania had always been at war with East Asia.
0: Okay. Donna, St. Louis, Missouri, independent.
4: Hello. Good morning.
0: Morning.
4: Three things. First of all, I don't know anyone who really wants a data center built in their state. I think in every state, we should have a statewide election as to whether there's going to be a data center in your state or not. Secondly, the Missouri Supreme Court has ruled that they can't use this gerrymandered map before the election. And the U.S. Supreme Court should rule in favor of mail-in voting, because even Trump uses mail-in voting. And lastly, Trump is doing his best to rig this election because he knows how low in the polls they are because of his tariff and oil wars, which are raising the prices skyrocketing on everything. Thank you.
0: All right, Donna, let's read a little bit about those two high courts. First, in Missouri, their Supreme Court blocked gerrymandered map in major loss for Republicans. This is from the Kansas City Star this morning. Their headline about their high court and their ruling yesterday. It says here that the Supreme Court Thursday blocked the party's gerrymandered congressional map from being used in November elections, a seismic ruling that halts a Republican attempt to force Kansas City's longtime congressman out of office. The unanimous decision found that Republicans' Secretary of State was wrong to reject a campaign seeking to strike down the map. The ruling also makes it explicitly clear that the new map cannot be used in November. It says here the court ruled that the campaign seeking to strike down the map must appear on the November 3rd ballot. The map can only be used if voters approve it. The ruling hands a key loss to President Trump amid a bitter fight for control of Congress this year. Missouri Republican lawmakers redrew the map last year under pressure from the Trump administration. But hundreds of thousands of Missourians fought back. A campaign called People, Not Politicians, used a referendum, a mechanism for direct democracy that allows citizens to challenge laws, and collected more than 305,000 signatures to force a statewide vote on the map. And then there's also this from Maryland Matters. Maryland Supreme Court says redistricting ballot question can go to the voters. From their reporting this morning, a proposed ballot question that could set new standards for the way congressional maps are drawn in Maryland will go to voters in November. The order from a divided high court overturned two lower courts that had sided with state Republicans who challenged the proposed amendment to the Maryland Constitution. The Thursday evening order came as an end-of-the-day deadline to finalize the ballot as printing approached. The decision for it was anything but a full-throated victory for legislative Democrats who muscled the bill and a legally faulty question through a two-day special session. Even so, the end result is voters will be asked to weigh in on the proposed changes this fall. Lisa, in Bethesda, right outside here of Washington, D.C., a Democrat.
5: Well, I'm calling because there's so much to talk about, but today's Washington Post and others are talking about this absurd and obscene triumphal arch that Trump plans to place in D.C. And I can think of nothing less appropriate, not just for the landscape of Washington, D.C., which was carefully planned, but also for the very notion that we have anything to be triumphal about during Mr. Trump's administration. We have alienated all of our closest allies. What we're doing with Canada is horrifying. It's just horrifying that we are taking people off the streets and incarcerating them in nothing better than, what do we want to call them? They're concentration camps. And if we don't think they're concentration camps, we should start looking again at how everything started in Germany.
0: All right. The gentleman Lisa, with her thoughts in Bethesda. Larry in Kentucky, Democratic caller.
6: Good morning, Mimi. You look beautiful in that green jacket this morning. You look beautiful in that green jacket this
0: morning,
6: Mimi.
0: Thank you, Larry. Thank you.
6: My top story is, I guess I'm glad that America's number one feminazi, Gloria Allred, is not on the planet no more. She was a threat to my Christian values. She supported gay rights, gay marriage. She supported abortion. And I'm glad she's off the planet. And Rush Limbaugh had it right by calling her a feminazi.
0: Thank All right. Larry, his thoughts. Mary is a Democrat in Las Vegas. Mary.
7: Good morning. A comment, and then I'd like to speak about money, who has it and who doesn't. And I would hope that C-SPAN would show that the attack on our Capitol wasn't a tourist event. Can you at least show clips periodically of one of the officers protecting the Capitol?
0: Are you talking about January 6th?
7: Yeah. And if you could show clips of the guy being squeezed between the door, heave-ho, of them attacking our Capitol. This was not tourism. Show the officer. He was dragged down steps, tased 15 times. He had a heart attack. And now I'd like to talk about money. $12 trillion of our $40 trillion plus in growing debt is because of Trump's permanent tax cuts to the wealthy people. Ours are not permanent, and I don't feel a tax cut. I'm out $7,800 since he came back into office.
0: All right, Mary, I'm going to leave it there for now. Later on the program, Full Disclosure host Robin Farzai will discuss the August jobs report set to come out later this morning, along with other economic news. But first, politics reporter for Semaphore David Weigel joins us to finish our series on the top issues of the midterm elections. We'll focus on President Trump's record when we return.

0: Watch America's Book Club, C-SPAN's bold, original series. Sunday, with our guest, Pulitzer Prize-winning historian and journalist Kai Bird, author of several books including The Good Spy, The Life and Death of Robert Ames, Crossing Mandelbaum Gate, Coming of Age Between the Arabs and Israelis, his memoir, and American Prometheus, The Triumph and Tragedy of J. Robert Oppenheimer, that he co-authored with the late Martin Sherwin and won the Pulitzer Prize. It was also the basis for Christopher Nolan's Academy Award-winning film, Oppenheimer. And his new book is American Scoundrel, Roy Cohn's Dark Journey from Joe McCarthy to Donald Trump. He joins our host, renowned author and civic leader, David Rubenstein.
1: Was Robert Oppenheimer a person who deeply regretted working on the atomic bomb?
2: Oppenheimer never thought of it as a mistake. He thought of it as inevitable. And once he realized in 1939 that it was possible to have a big explosion with fission, he feared that the German scientists, with whom he had studied in Germany as a young man in his 20s, were perfectly capable of doing this. And so this compelled him to do what he did and create a weapon of mass destruction.
0: Watch America's Book Club with Kai Bird. 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
4: David Weigel joins us here this morning as we continue our series here on the Washington Journal of top issues facing voters. This morning, David Weigel, we're talking about President Trump and his record. Right now, where does it stand as we look at the road to the Capitol? Which party has a better chance of taking the majority in the House and the Senate?
5: Democrats have an advantage in the House. It's a jump ball in the Senate. And the control of the Senate, at the risk of sounding obvious, depends on a couple of really narrow races. New Hampshire, where Democrats have a winning record, not for governor, but for Senate and for president recently. Michigan, the rest of these are Democrats trying to advance in states Trump won. In House races, it's again a map that voted for the president in 2024. The average House seat they need to win voted for Trump by 5 points. But the president is a much less popular figure than he was when he won that election in 2024. And both parties are acting as if a seat that or a state that Trump won by 10 points is competitive, could be lost.
4: President Trump campaigning last month for Senator Darlene Graham in South Carolina spoke about his own role in the midterm elections. Here's what he had to say.
6: And the problem that we have is they say that Trump does great when he's on the ballot, but when he's not on the ballot, his people don't come and they don't vote for senators, congressmen, and other Republicans. And that these people, they're running, they're great. But if Trump isn't actually on the ballot, so what I really want you to do is pretend, please, that I'm on the ballot. Just come and vote. It's so important. So just say that I'm on the ballot one more time. You got to say it, and you got to come out and vote.
4: President Trump telling voters there, pretend I'm on the ballot. We are just a few days away from this GOP midterm convention in Dallas, also being known as Trumpalooza to some folks. We've heard some lawmakers don't plan to attend, especially those in competitive races. Is it a good idea for the president to say, pretend I'm on the ballot?
7: WCSPFM Washington.
5: Historically, that's not what presidents say at this point in a midterm election, especially a second midterm election. Very few examples of presidents doing well in that. Bill Clinton in 1998 is what people go to, but they couldn't even gain seats in the Senate that year. But it makes sense because the electorate of 2024 included millions of people who voted Republican, who have not shown up in midterm elections, who have not shown up in off-year elections. And the Republican effort, very well funded, they have more money than Democrats this year, is to get them to vote again. Just get them inspired to vote. That's a combination of what the president's saying and negativity against Democrats. You see this messaging from the Republicans, started by Trump, echoed down the ballot. that this is now a communistic party, this is a dangerous party that's going to rip up the Constitution if it wins. Whatever you think of the president, of the war in Iran, of the Epstein files, come out and vote for him. And it is tough. Most presidents don't know how to manage these second midterm elections. They look at that electorate from their last victory. They try to get them inspired. Barack Obama couldn't do it. George W. Bush couldn't do it. It's tough. A lot of it depends on the perception of the Democratic Party, which is very negative, which is more negative than it was in 2018 when they had a pretty good midterm.
4: Democrats seem fine with allowing Republicans to do this GOP midterm convention. I mean, they could have held their own.
5: They thought about holding their own. And Axios had the story at the Democrat summer meeting last year that they were considering this. And I've talked to Democrats since then. They won't say that it was a ruse. It was a trick to get Trump to do this. But they do believe it would have been a waste of money. It would have been a couple of days in some blue city where reporters are asking candidates if they agree with the most left-wing candidate that Democrats or Republicans are attacking. They don't see the advantage that Republicans are going to get out of this. They think it's going to be a lot of money spent, a lot of parties for donors that don't help the party. That's what they think. And that is the conventional wisdom. You are not seeing, we know what the schedule of the issues is going to be. It's very pro-Trump issue schedule of the speeches, remarks on the stage. We don't have the names of a lot of people in swing races who are speaking there. We have Mike Lawler in New York in a Harris seat. And other than that, Republicans have generally resisted saying that they're going to go.
4: Yeah, we'll have live coverage here on C-SPAN starting at 3 p.m. Eastern Time, both Wednesday and Thursday next week, the only television network to bring you the Republican Midterm National Convention in its entirety. And we'll begin our coverage at 3 p.m. Eastern Time, go all the way through until it's over, and, of course, include you in the conversation before and after to get your take on this GOP Midterm National Convention. Over on C-SPAN 2, we're going to feature Democratic candidates from the trail. David Weigel is our guest here this morning as we continue our series looking at the top issues of voters. Today's conversation is the role President Trump is going to play in this midterms coming up. What do you think the president will do with his money?
5: That's a question that a lot of us have been interrogating over the last year, especially the last 2 weeks. Because if you're talking to campaigns that are cash poor, and there are not many Republican campaigns in this position, but Ken Paxton in Texas, which is going to be very relevant the next week, their campaign has had an understanding, not written down, that when the president's raising money for MAGA Inc., some of that's going to help him. They have a Paxton Super PAC, but if John Cornyn doesn't want to raise money for the guy who beat in the primary, that's fine. MAGA Inc. will come in. They don't have a promise of that. They have an expectation of that. MAGA Inc. has $400 million by the last count. This will be updated all the time. But the money it's spent so far has been for Darlene Graham to win her primary and on some ads through one of the other groups it funnels money to, some ads about the president this week. It's not been advertising for individual candidates. It is not funding the grassroots door knocking of the campaigns. That's usually the individual campaigns. That's the RNC. So probably the biggest mystery in Republican politics right now is what MAGA Inc. does. There's a lot of trust, though, in this operation. Caroline Leavitt left the White House to go work for MAGA Inc. James Blair, the president's advisor, is doing this. Have they had a good electoral record since Trump won? Not really. They've lost a lot of special elections, state elections. But they have a sense that these people know what to do with money that will outmatch what Democrats have.
4: And we're talking about nearly $500 million.
5: Nearly $500 million. But you're right. It's the right question to ask. They're not saying what the strategy is. And the advantage of that for Republicans is that every Democrat around the country is looking at the skies and wondering, tomorrow, is there going to be a $20 million ad buy for MAGA Inc. that complicates all their plans, that buys up the airwaves? It's not fun for Republicans to be living through this, but it's not for Democrats either. They know this is a weapon that Trump did not have in 2018 or even 2020 when Joe Biden was able to match him in fundraising. They have more money than Democrats, and it's up to Trump and his advisors to say which Democrat's going to get the brunt of it.
4: There is also reporting this morning about Trump fatigue. What does that mean?
5: Well, he's been the dominant figure in American political life for 11 years now, depending on when, I guess the escalator walk was in May 2015. And by dominant figure, I mean even more than most presidents, inserts himself into news cycles, jumps onto the story of the day and comments on it. Does things and is very visible if you're around D.C., remaking architecture in D.C., which is not that much appreciated by a city that didn't vote for him. He is in people's faces quite a lot, and he's also pursuing policies in this term that are not that popular. Border closing the border, stopping immigration, more popular than it would have been 10 years ago. The Democrats aren't even really running on reversing that. But everything else, the fatigue is really based on the idea that the president is exhausting the country with all the other projects, the Iran war first among them. And Republicans in the House and Senate have had a theory of governance that they are on the team of the quarterback, the president. It is their job to do what he wants. The idea of fatigue in the electorate, and we see it in the polling, because his approval numbers have been high 30s, low 40s in a lot of swing states, that voters will vote for the party that just puts up a couple of roadblocks for him, does not allow him to do whatever he wants, because they're a little bit tired of the way he's governing the country. That is the theory. But if you ask Democrats, they thought people would have Trump fatigue in 2020 and they'd be done with him forever, and they weren't.
4: We've seen Senate candidates who are running in these competitive mm-hmm. races, like Mike Watley in North Carolina, who's hoping to replace Tom Tillis, mm-hmm. the Republican who's retiring, focus on border security mm-hmm. and immigration. However, from your reporting, Democrats make the midterms about one pitch,
5: yes.
4: lowering costs.
5: Yes, that's it. So this is a risk Democrats are taking, although they really are, again, not just outspent, but in the conversation, the media conversation, their ability to get a message out, much more limited than they were in previous elections. The Trump administration is dominant on social media, has outlets that cover their candidates very positively that Democrats can't break into. But the Democratic message is there's going to be a lot of noise about the most left-wing candidates and some safe seats. There's going to be a lot of debates about influencers and all that. If you elect us, if you give us the House, we are going to focus on lowering costs. We're going to focus on what Jeffries pointed to was end the Iran war if it's not over already, and the president's tariff power, limit that. That's one thing they think people have fatigue about, not knowing if the president's going to tariff some country or all countries on a given day, and restore funding to Medicare and to Obamacare plans. Basically, if you look at the debates a year ago over Democrats trying to amend the Republican tax package, they're not saying we're going to get rid of that whole tax package. Don't worry about tax on tips. That's staying. Don't worry about the sunset, but don't worry about those tax cuts. We're going to look for, as Democrats, tax increases on the rich that'll pay for health care subsidies, and we're going to try to have that fight with Trump. The larger message is based on the theory that Trump won in 2024 because voters thought he would bring back the economy of 2019. He'd bring back the prices of 2019. And immigration's good to mention there because, yes, ICE is part of the conversation this cycle, but Republicans are frustrated because they have been successful at stopping illegal immigration border crossings. That's not an issue this time. They do think that the election is focused on affordability, and if you look at campaign ads, Republican and Democratic campaign ads, they're all about affordability. Republicans are saying, we've already tried to fix it with tax cuts. Democrats are saying, give us the majority and we're going to bring back the tax subsidies that made everything cheaper.
4: We are talking about President Trump and his role in the midterm elections. Take a look at Real Clear Politics' average of the president's approval and disapproval ratings. Disapproval average, about 56.5 of those polled said they disapprove of the president, while 39.8% approve. David Weigel, before we get to calls, how does that look when compared to historical average for other presidents?
5: Very low for a president entering a midterm election. Even Obama in 2014, which is a very consequential midterm loss, they lost the Senate that allows Republicans to block his Supreme Court appointment, was not as unpopular on those top line numbers as Trump is now. And what gives Democrats some confidence is that in 2018, they had a good midterm. They didn't win everything they wanted. But voter confidence in the economy was high. Voter confidence that Trump was managing the economy was surging. Republicans had a very easy argument to make. You're getting distracted by Russiagate or the story of the day, but look at your 401k, look at the jobs numbers, look at things like black unemployment, which was a historic low. They don't talk about that anymore because unemployment is stable, but there is great angst about the economy, great worry that the president is focused on, for an example, that blew up in August, building AI data centers and not on protecting people's jobs. And the best thing Republicans have going for them is that there's not a lot of trust in Democrats doing this, but what Jeffries was telling Democrats this week is that 6 months ago, their own polling said voters didn't think Democrats were focused on affordability. They didn't think either party was. And now they think Democrats are most focused on affordability. That's the idea. Frame the election as Trump building his arches and statues and not focused on your needs. And we, Democrats, despite all of our mistakes, despite the Biden era, we are ready to lower costs.
4: And the front page of the Washington Post says Democrats will focus on Medicaid expansion as part of their way to address affordability. John in Minnesota, Democratic caller, let's hear from you.
8: Oh, that's me, John, right?
4: Yes. Good morning. Go ahead.
8: Okay, well, I'm calling about immigration. And the two things that make me most angry is, number one, there was a Immigration Reform Act that both parties favored in 2024, and it was on the table to be passed in the House and Senate, and Trump said, told his party, if you pass this law, you know, reforming immigration, I will not be able to be elected, meaning he wouldn't have anybody to beat up on. And so they, Republicans folded and did not pass the bill.
4: Okay, let's get David Weigel's thoughts on this. Was the president right? Was that a strategic calculation that paid off?
5: It did pay off. He won the election, and Republicans went along with the Trump theory of the case, which is that you do not need reform. We have laws on the books about immigration. We have a powerful executive branch. Just give the president more money, give the executive branch more money to handle immigration enforcement, and we'll stop immigrants from coming into the country illegally. We didn't need a reform bill. That politically was successful. That is a change in the way we've debated immigration in the past. And I mentioned affordability, how much Democrats are focusing on it. Democrats do want to pass some comprehensive immigration reform. They're much more quiet than they used to be about it because the Trump Republican version of reform has been just empower the president to stop immigration into this country. You can take polling, you can ask questions different ways. Are people happy with the system as it is? They're generally pretty happy they're not seeing illegal border crossing the way they used to. The stories about the administration cracking down on talented immigrants, H-1B visas, using ICE to get people out of the country who have not committed crimes, etc. They think there's a political backlash to it. But there is not a Democratic rebooting of that immigration bill to say, if elected, we're going to try to pass a bill that cleans up the system, that makes it more coherent if people want to come to the country and be guest workers and get citizenship in 10 years. The president has succeeded in pushing that off the table and making immigration a pretty binary discussion in politics. Elect Republicans and the border is closed and we slow it down. Probably the overall population of the country might decrease this year because of this deportations. And the Democratic argument is a little bit muddled. They were very confident 10 years ago that Trump's immigration policies were going to form a political backlash. They're less confident now. But they're saying he needs some check and balance, because if we all agree that we need immigration reform, we can start with reining in ICE so that ICE is not masked and deporting people off the streets or and killing people because of lack of training. They have pushed Republicans on that part of it, but the caller is right. There used to be a much more robust conversation about reforming the entire system in a coherent way.
4: All right, we'll go to Bob next in Baldwinville, Massachusetts, Republican.
9: Good morning. First off, I'd like to say I don't know how all these polls are taken and whatnot, because it's pretty ridiculous the way everybody thinks that Trump is like the key to everything. This is his last term. He's going to be gone. Who are the Democrats going to hate when they win? And, you know, all of this stuff really doesn't matter anyway, because you're letting in so many Muslims into this country. The caliphate is now here. The only benefit to all of this is the LGBTQ plus community that supports them will be thrown off of every building in this country when they take
4: over.
9: Right.
4: I'm going to move on to Joseph, who's in Connecticut. Independent caller.
10: Good morning. As we approach the midterms, I think it's pretty apparent that the Republicans are going to get a shellacking, like the likes of which we've never seen before. Because if you look at the polling, it's very, very obvious, and you don't even need to look at the polls, you know. You don't need to be a weatherman to see which way the wind is blowing. So I think the main reason is affordability. People cannot afford stuff. It's the inflation is through the roof, gas prices are up, and people cannot afford stuff.
4: Okay. Just up there in Connecticut, affordability is the main issue. Would you agree?
5: It is, and I think it's telling if you watch the ads that are running in states where the primaries are over and campaigns are running for the general election. Republicans in competitive races are not running on, I'm the most supportive of Trump, I'm the Republican who's going to stand with the president on everything. They're running, if you look at ads from Tom Kaine, New Jersey, or Jen Kagan's in Virginia, some of the seats that were close the Democrats want to flip, they're running basically as independent populists who want to lower costs. And Democrats look at that and see, this is a defensive strategy. They are not running as part of the Trump team, and this is going to be accentuated at the convention in Dallas next week, that if they can convince voters that this is an affordability election and the only way to fix it is voting for Democrats, they're in good shape. They think Republicans are kind of admitting that with the way they're running.
4: Philip in Springfield, Massachusetts, on our line for Democrats.
11: Hi, I'd like to say good morning, and I had an issue with the mail-in voting. I've been doing it for 3 years, and you call down and they send you an application in the mail, and you fill it out, and then they take it, and then they give you the ballot in the mail. And I gave mine to the mailman after I filled it out, and I called the city hall, and they had received it. So I didn't see any problem with in Springfield, but I know that the people are complaining up every day on this that they need help.
4: Okay. Yeah. Philip, let's pick up on that because it's the front pages of the newspapers today. What is the latest on mail-in ballots?
5: It's that the administration, which runs the Postal Service, is putting limits on mail voting. And requiring states to come up with voting standards that states will tell you, state secretaries of state will tell you, they do not have the time in less than 2 months, less than that, we're talking about days because this is the way states are sending out absentee ballots now, they do not have the time to meet all the administration standards. The larger story here is not moving at the speed of politics, moving at the speed of court, just that this is being litigated. The question hanging over all the campaigns is whether the Supreme Court is going to rule, really give the president a new right to control standards for state-based elections or not. And I'd say Democrats are overall not confident. They are hopeful that there'll be injunctions that mean that for example, Oregon, which has all mail voting, Washington, which has all mail voting, Utah, that they're just going to stay in place. There is Democratic planning around just confusion. And you heard it from the caller that voters are going to hear a lot of misinformation or correct confusing information about what might happen to their mail ballots if the administration is going to restrict them. There is more of an effort going on, Democrats saying vote early, show up in person. That is a low level concern by Democrats that they think if there is a close election, close results in specific places, I hear Texas mentioned most of all, that Republicans would try to slow down the count, refuse to concede, litigate this, not seat members of Congress. That is, for all we're talking about the issues and the campaigns doing normal activity, the administration's willingness to try to micromanage the postal voting system in this country is something to watch out for because, again, every campaign is operating as if they're going to have the same system as they did in 2025. It is unclear what the Supreme Court is going to do because the administration is very good at going from a unfavorable federal court right to the Supreme Court, get first on the docket, getting a ruling that says the executive is allowed to try this.
4: David Weigel is our guest here this morning, and we are talking about campaign at 2026. We are just 59 days away from this midterm election. Josephine in Livingston, New Jersey, independent. Hi, Josephine.
12: Good morning. My concern is, to be honest with you, with immigration. Just to find out when a whistleblower saying that they disregarded the requirements when they hired these ICE employees. First of all, they were induced by $50,000, I believe, I may be wrong, to be hired. And to lower the standards, you lower the standards, unfortunately, it's a tarnish on all when you do that. And so when you see something happening like that, it's just not right. And so I happen to think in this country, due process, the idea you're not going to be picked up off the street, picked up off all a thing, I mean, it's just unconscionable. Granted, it's not number one in people's issues. I get it. And I granted the affordability. No one knows better than me as a senior citizen. I do. Just like they took put $50 million back into Medicaid just before the election. And after that, then the what do you call it, proverbial bomb is going to drop.
4: All right, Josephine. We'll get David Weigel to respond to your thoughts.
5: Well, what she's saying about immigration is driving the conversation in these races because, as I was saying earlier in this discussion, the president solved what for a lot of voters was the problem. People claiming asylum, going to the southern border, or overstaying a visa, and staying in the country waiting for a court hearing. The idea that the system as it was poorly organized and allowing people to stay in the country, get their kids citizenship, that it was a mess, basically. What the administration's done to respond to that, part of it is popular. The fact that people are not seeing Del Rio border crossing, Eagle Pass, not seeing people massed along the border trying to come in and get asylum, that has been a win for the administration. That is popular. You see no Democrats saying, let's go back to the Biden policies. But what the caller was talking about, that is what Democrats are more comfortable saying, that the administration has gone too far. It did promise mass deportation, but it convinced a lot of voters that they were going to get rid of dangerous criminals. And the point that they're, I think, convincing on is that the administration, when it advertises who's getting deported, tends to advertise people who've committed crimes, who've made terrible crimes. Make Democrats defend this person who's a multiple DUI recipient. They're attacking legal pathways to immigration in ways that voters may not have understood. And the ICE piece of this, the people, the Alex Pretty killings in Minnesota, those have been devastating to Republicans politically. But other issues like taking away temporary protections for people who are in the country, by definition, if you have temporary protective status, you're in the country under the supervision of the government legally. The administration being so willing to rip that out, that is going further than a lot of voters, I think, thought. They looked at the Biden border chaos and said, I want to change from that. The idea of the election from Democrats is that voters will think that Trump turned the dial too far and they want something more humane.
4: This is from one of our viewers, Paul in Cleveland, Ohio, who asks you, how much will the gerrymander battles affect the election this year?
5: Well, a lot. You heard for this morning about what happened in two states where it looked like the maps were finished and it's going to be litigated basically to the end when people are voting. Republicans can count, not 10, I'm thinking in Tennessee there's a seat that they're guaranteed to pick up. In Texas there's two. In Florida there's a couple. It will have an effect where some seats were taken off the board for the election and some seats are just more competitive. Seats Democrats would have won, for example, in Florida. Republicans gerrymandered them to be unwinnable. California was the tit for tat. It spots Republicans about eight seats under the current political battlefield. It has not locked up the election for them. But both parties, I think, would admit if Republicans had not tried this, if they were operating on the 2024 map, they would be looking at losing the House definitively. They have redrawn the maps of the country so that, again, the average seat the Democrats need to win voted for Trump by 5 points before the gerrymandering victories of Republicans, including the Calais decision where they threw out the Voting Rights Act protection for majority districts. It was basically tied. So it is a better, redder battlefield for Republicans. The only thing I'd add to this is that in places that move toward Trump in 2024 because of non-white voters switching to Trump, like South Texas, like parts of Florida, Republicans are not seeing the same advantage there. And Ron DeSantis, the governor of Florida, has pointed this out. There are seats that he said would have been slam dunks in 2024, and they're not right now. Republicans will have to compete because the administration has alienated some suburban voters, as it's been doing, but also some of those first-generation American immigrants who liked the Trump message of 2024 and think he's been far too focused on Iran and mass deportation, far too little focused on the economy.
4: All right. Andrew, in New Jersey, independent.
13: Yes, good morning. Thank you for taking my call. First of all, I don't believe in polls because polls can be skewed any way you want depending on who your subject audience is and where you're polling. Second of all, I don't believe the Supreme Court should have anything to do with state elections. They're overstepping their bounds, and elections should be run by the states, not the federal government. As far as mail-in ballots, these have been around for years, okay? College kids have voted with them. The military has voted with mail-in ballots. The infirmed who couldn't get to a polling place And I think what this is all about, Trump wants to control the election, and he's taking it right out of his hands. And I think this guy's the biggest con man, phony, by.
4: Andrew's an independent in mm-hmm. New Jersey. The role of independents this campaign.
5: Mm-hmm. Vital, and that's the first thing you notice in polling, even Republican polling, that independents have moved towards the Democrats, even if they don't like the Democrats. That's also very common what you see in polling, that the Democratic Party's brand is terrible, that independents think they have too many left-wing ideas or they're too weak, but they're the opposition and they're benefiting from that. So independents, especially the independents who took a chance on Trump in 2024, the ones who have been easiest to pull away from the coalition were the ones who believed that he was not going to invade Iran, and that if you looked at some of the rallies Trump was running at the end of the campaign, Stephen Miller, Trump, Tulsi Gabbard were saying that Democrats would invade Iran if they lost. Trump is the one who declared war with Iran. That has separated a lot of independents alone. Add that to the idea that he was going to bring back the 2019 economy. That's, again, what a lot of independents were running on. They thought that Democrats were overstating the distractions Trump was going to get involved in. He was not running on, for example, let's build a ballroom at the White House. Those are the kind of issues that independents are saying, I'm going to swing to Democrats this time. I'll rent my vote to them again, but I'm not convinced that this is the party that's competent enough to run the country in 2028.
4: Balance of power in this Senate. From Inside Elections mm-hmm. ratings, they note Republicans have a 53-47 majority. Democrats need a net gain mm-hmm. of 4 seats for a majority. Take a look at the middle of where the middle on this chart. That is where the competitive races are. In the toss-up column, the Michigan open seat, the open seat in New Hampshire, and the Ohio seat in the toss-up column. Tilting Democrat, which means still competitive, is John Ossoff's seat in Georgia. And then Tom Tillis's seat, that is an open seat in North Carolina. And on the right, in Alaska, Dan Sullivan, his seat is in jeopardy, as well as Iowa's open seat, left open by Joni Ernst, retiring. And Susan Collins running for re-election, also in jeopardy. Mm-hmm. Does it surprise you to see some of these seats and where they've ended up?
5: No, Democrats are a little bit surprised in New Hampshire, just because there they have Chris Pappas running, young congressman, popular, wins his district, runs ahead of the ticket in his district, running against John Sununu, who was the senator who lost in 2008 after voting for the Iraq War. Popular when he first ran, not popular in the second time. And they're surprised that Sununu has reintroduced himself as some sort of independent change maker as a former senator. The rest of this is what Democrats thought at the beginning of the cycle. There is frustration in the party that progressives got the nominee they wanted in Michigan and got a version of the nominee they wanted in Maine. Ask Chuck Schumer. He thinks he had a good plan to nominate the most electable candidates in these races, and left-wing Democrats screwed it up. But this is the map they expected. They wanted Mary Peltola to run Alaska because she put that race in play and no one else did. They wanted Josh Turek in Iowa. He's not a statewide winner in the past like Peltola was, but they thought he was their best candidate. Ossoff, I think, has surprised some Republicans. They knew that a midterm cycle with a Republican president would be harder to beat him in, but he has been so dominant in that race that it's gotten them thinking about spending elsewhere. But this is a tough map for Republicans. Ohio also staying on the board with Sherrod Brown, that's been surprising to them too. In Texas, I'd say both parties have been through a version of this dance before, where Democrats say they're going to compete in Texas and they just run out of votes. The fact that James Tallarico is this competitive after Republicans have been able to brand him for 6 months as kind of a woke, weak, left-wing candidate, that has worried Republicans more than they were at the start of the year.
4: Is it more telling about Ken Paxton than James Tallarico?
5: Oh, yes. Tallarico had an argument ready to go if he was running against John Cornyn. It was going to be a change argument. But Republicans, once they knew that Paxton was going to get the Trump endorsement, thought, this is going to be a tougher haul, but we just need to destroy James Tallarico's favorability ratings and make him less credible as somebody who Texas would want in representing for 6 years. And they've tried. It just hasn't. And Paxton has been weaker, and listen to Karl Rove, he'll say lazier, than a lot of Republicans expected. He's just been outworked every week by Tallarico because, going back to the top of our conversation, he's been counting on money from the president and the president's allies to come in and save him. He's never been, Ken Paxton has never been a town hall, county by county, fixed debate sort of candidate. He has benefited from the Republican tilt of Texas. This is probably the hardest campaign he's ever had to run.
4: Inside Elections does rate that race as lean Republican right now. It's interesting because polls show it tighter than a lean Republican rating.
5: But that's the memory we have of cycles in the past where voters will flirt with the opposition and then they come home in November. The idea of letting Democrats run the Congress and impeach the president, as Mike Johnson always says, is so offensive that they will come home. But Texas remains so interesting because I was talking before about Florida and South Texas. The math that made Republicans so confident a year ago was that even as Democrats gained with white voters in the suburbs, with Asian American voters, they were losing Latinos in South Texas. And it's not just the immigration policies. The idea that Trump is focused on international warfare, on he's not lowered gas prices, that he's not delivered on his 2024 affordability promises, that's been pretty powerful for Latino voters who moved to Trump over that issue. And that's where the math gets dangerous for Republicans. Put it together. Joe Biden could have won Texas had he gotten Hillary Clinton's Latino numbers and his own numbers of white suburbanites. The state's not been shifting to the left. It did, but for Republicans to continue to gain, they were expecting those 2024 Latino gains to compound, and they're not. If they're sliding back, that's why the state's so at risk for them.
4: All right, Harold in Memphis, Tennessee, on our line for Democrats. Good morning.
14: Good morning. I'm glad we're talking about current events. I think citizens especially senior citizens, don't seem to understand that, poor people is the boogeyman. And by poor people being the boogeyman, it seems as though the money coming from the federal government that goes back to the states, it never gets to where it's supposed to be distributed to. It stops along the way and get divided. And then from the federal government, they may say, well, we sent money to the state, and the state is still poor, especially the blue states. Now, the red states, they get their money from the federal government, but then the blue states get their money diverted. We never get it. The states never improve. Things get worse.
4: All right, Harold. David Weigel, your thoughts?
5: This is a very powerful issue for Democrats in a couple of blue states. Minnesota and California are two that come to mind first, where, yes, these are states that have very robust social welfare programs, but they've seen funding restricted from the federal government on purpose. I mean, there's been not just whistleblower reporting on this, but you can read the data yourself. Just blue states have been getting less administration than red states have. There have been more programs canceled. Environmental funding that Biden put in place, Medicaid funding held back on the threat of fraud, and the caller's hitting at this. Democrats will say, yes, there are people committing Medicaid fraud in Minnesota. There are people committing Medicaid fraud in Florida. But the administration likes Florida, and the president lived there, so they're not trying to hold the money back. And this has been a hot issue in a lot of these races, that the administration is being vindictive as opposed to strategic about how to make sure that the money that we're spending goes to the right people.
4: All right. Alan in Minnesota, an independent. Alan, hang on the line here for 1 second. I want to bring in some news here from the latest from the Labor Department. They are out with the August job report. U.S. payrolls rose 162,000 in August, much more than expected. Unemployment rate at 4.1%. Will this help the Republicans?
5: I don't know. I don't think unemployment numbers are as determinative as if they ever were. They were 10, 20 years ago. Unemployment has been low for this entire administration. It was low at the end of the Biden administration. People are voting, when it comes to the economy, on the cost of living. And I'll basically worry about the future. The whole AI conversation is in large part about workers who have comfortable lives right now worrying that their job is going to go away. So these are not the blockbuster economic jobs numbers that you saw after COVID. And that did nothing for Joe Biden. You'd get a print of 400,000 new jobs did not help. There also have been revisions downward in a lot of these numbers. So Republicans will tout this. Democrats will probably ignore it because they know, I think both parties know, when people think about the economy, they're not thinking about the top line job number. They are thinking about their own costs, and they're not seeing them cut.
4: We'll go to Alan next in Minnesota, independent.
15: Good morning. I feel a little bit privilege to speak with David today. What I'm going to talk about is, you heard it here from C-SPAN first, that the Democrats, when you start seeing a lot of their ads come out and when things get full swing, you're going to start hearing about how we're never going to have another unitarian government president again in the executive branch. Congress is going to be taking care of that business real quick, and I just think there's going to be a big swell coming up that nobody has forecast yet to just smash the polls and everything with this this outcome that the Democrats are going to overcome.
4: All right, so Alan's predicting a blue wave. David Weigel, do you think there's going to be a blue wave?
5: I think it could be disappointing to Democrats in a couple of states, but more likely than it was 6 months ago. A lot of Republicans admit this. Once we went into Iran, the administration will talk about long-term deliverables from this war for the occupation of Venezuela. Callers talking about the executive power. This administration has acted without Congress because it knows Congress won't act in ways that it thinks will benefit the entire country. Having basically a client state that's going to give us its dirtier crude oil, helping build pipelines in the Middle East, they think that'll pay off in the long run. Will it pay off by November? No, it won't. Nobody's expecting gas prices to drop what they were a year ago. And I saw one Republican in a tight race, Jen Kiggins, tweeting the other day about, remember how high gas prices were under Joe Biden? That's not how voters are thinking right now. They know that they were cheaper a year ago, and the president made these assertive decisions. So
4: not only that, yeah. Well, the war still
5: and the war still going
4: in November.
5: Well, even if it doesn't, these economic factors, the reordering of the world economy, are going to, I think, continue to put that pressure on the prices. But if it's still continuing, that's bad for Republicans. And you see this in what they talk about. Just from day to day, the administration does not want to give updates on the war. You have the Treasury Secretary giving it. You don't have the Secretary of State giving it. You have the Defense Secretary spending a lot of time in the country giving speeches about his ambitions for the department, less about the daily updates on the war. The caller might be old enough to remember the Iraq War. Just very different. Very different military commitment. But you saw this with Howard Lutnick this week, the Commerce Secretary, misstating that no Americans had died in Iran, saying he meant Venezuela. That's how far from their mind it is. They really love to be talking about anything but the fact that we have military commitments in the Middle East right now that are affecting the world economy. They just don't want to bring it up. And that's such a massive issue that, correctly, a lot of voters are factoring it in.
4: All right. Jim in Madison Heights, Maryland, independent.
16: It's Michigan. Jim. I'm in Michigan. I just want to say, hey, thank you, C-SPAN. And I tell you, I have to journal through the month because I know with our one call limit, you guys have so much great stuff there. My questions, two questions, actually, and I'll preface it with the fact that with all the rhetoric that Trump's been, you know, doing lately, you know, renaming things and, you know, it's almost like if you go against him in any form, there's an adversary relationship. And I kind of brought me back, and if I recall, Abraham Lincoln back on his cabinet, he would bring people into the cabinet that would actually oppose his ideas. And it seems with Trump, it seems like everybody's a yes person until they do something wrong. They, you know, they start out being the greatest person in that job, and then they come in, do something against them, and then they're like the worst. My question to your guest there would be, do you think, I mean, Trump would almost benefit to bring somebody or a few people opposing him into his own, you know, into the foray to where that, you know, maybe an opposing view would help him out in the long run. I hope it doesn't happen because I really don't like him as a president.
4: All right, Jim, we'll take your question.
5: A lot of organizations work that way. They bring in a B team. They bring somebody who contradict. That's not how the president operates. And the president's very informed by his last term, where he thinks he hired too many people who disagreed with him, who would leak to the press, who wouldn't implement his agenda. He's much happier with people who will break whatever barrier it takes to implement his agenda. Look at the look at how quickly, for example, the Secretary of Interior acted, pressuring companies to change the names of Lake Ontario on their maps to Lake America. But that's a good example. That is an issue that one is not popular on its own. It was YouGov this week polled the idea of renaming Lake Ontario to Lake America, and it was unpopular even with Republicans. It was polling under 450% with them. The war, trade war with Canada, not very popular, not very well understood by Americans. Could there somebody in the administration explain, if not to change course, can we at least do a better job explaining the long-term strategy of why we're doing this? Maybe that would benefit. I don't think that's where the administration is going to go. There is a great confidence that Trump has the mandate from voters, and their job is to act on his mandate, and everything he does, they're literally a hat that's you can buy at the White House that says Trump is right about everything. That is the principle that everyone he hires operates under.
4: David Weigel is a politics reporter with Semaphore. You can follow his reporting if you go to semaphore.com, also on X at Semaphore. And you

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3: 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Sunday, with our guest, Pulitzer Prize-winning historian and journalist Kai Bird, author of several books, including The Good Spy, The Life and Death of Robert Ames, Crossing Mandelbaum Gate, Coming of Age Between the Arabs and Israelis, his memoir, and American Prometheus, The Triumph and Tragedy of J. Robert Oppenheimer, that he co-authored with the late Martin Sherwin and won the Pulitzer Prize. It was also the basis for Christopher Nolan's Academy Award-winning film, Oppenheimer. And his new book is American Scoundrel, Roy Cohn's Dark Journey from Joe McCarthy to Donald Trump. He joins our host, renowned author and civic leader, David Rubenstein.
4: Was Robert Oppenheimer a person who deeply regretted working on the atomic bomb?
5: Oppenheimer never thought of it as a mistake. He thought of it as inevitable. And once he realized in 1939 that it was possible to have a big explosion with fission, he feared that the German scientists, with whom he had studied in Germany as a young man in his 20s, were perfectly capable of doing this. And so this compelled him to do what he did and create a weapon of mass destruction.
3: Watch America's Book Club with Kai Bird, Sunday at 6 p.m. and 9 p.m. Eastern and Pacific, only on C-SPAN.
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7: Welcome back to the Washington Journal. 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This week on C-SPAN's Ceasefire, we'll hear from two representatives on opposite sides of the political aisle, California Democrat George Whitesides and North Carolina Republican Pat Harrigan. They will join us. They'll join Dasha Burns, our host, here for a bipartisan discussion about the future of AI, the war in Iran, and the battle for control of Congress in the upcoming midterm elections. Watch Ceasefire today, 7 p.m. Eastern and Pacific, only on C-SPAN. And for the first time ever, Republicans are holding a national midterm convention, and C-SPAN is the only TV network bringing you every moment uninterrupted. 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And over on C-SPAN 2, we will feature Democratic candidates from the trail. Next Friday is September 11th. C-SPAN brings you live coverage from the 9/11 Memorial in New York City, the Pentagon, and the National Flight 93 Memorial in Pennsylvania. And we'll also feature live events from across the country, archival coverage, special guests, and your calls reflecting on the 25th anniversary

0: of the September 11th attacks. 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Let's get to your top news story of the day. Francis in Birmingham, Alabama, a Democrat. Go ahead.
1: Yes, hi.
0: Morning.
1: Yes, good morning. Yes, I wanted to just clear up something. You know, people act like the Republicans are so tough on, the immigrants, stopping immigrants from coming to this country. And, actually, in reality, especially the largest concentration of Mexicans in modern day came in 2007. It was the Republican Party, which was the older Republicans like Mitch McConnell. They allowed 12 million Mexican immigrants in the country. And, it just seems like it's like a smokescreen. Like the Republican Party is so tough on, stopping illegal aliens, when actually, they've allowed a lot of immigrants in the country and still are outsourcing cheaper immigrant labor into the country. And if you look at construction and different areas, a lot of big business, and they're tied into businesses as well.
0: Okay, Francis, let me hear from Sean, who's in Sarasota, Florida, an independent. Sean, your turn.
2: Yes, good morning.
0: Morning.
2: I have a simple voting question, Greta, and Trump is a 34-time convicted felon. He's a criminal. Why is he allowed to vote? That's against the law. And I've never heard this question asked, and I've been trying to get an answer for a long time.
0: All right, Sean, top news story of the day. We'll go to Bill, who's in Vienna, Virginia, Democratic caller. Hi, Bill. What's your top news story?
3: It's okay from your interview just a few minutes ago, if that's all right.
0: Yep.
3: Well, I have a tough time understanding why it doesn't occur to you or to your guest to talk about the election denial and the idea that the Republican Party, despite everything they do, everything they say, virtually every action they take, it seems to be taboo, particularly within the punditry and the prediction industry, the election polling industry, to talk about what is the most important question of all, and that is the party of a man who attempted a coup, who denied his defeat, who incited a riot at the Capitol. What is the preparation, or what is the even just talking about the idea that they won't accept defeat? And I wanted to ask you, just personally, do you really believe that Paxton is going to concede a defeat? Do you believe that how many Republican candidates do you think are going to just concede, regardless of result of the margin of their defeat? What would you think would be alarming, or would be something that would surprise you if they don't concede? And I'm just curious to ask you that, and ask again why there's just this constant assumption that that Republicans are going to allow this election to be to go like any other election, when
0: Understood, Bill. Understood. As the moderator, we don't give our personal opinions. We're here to facilitate the conversation with all of you. We'll go to James, who is in New Mexico, independent. Hi, James.
4: Hi. I just think that this is a political crisis for the right about
5: Trump not spending any of the MAGA Inc. super PAC money. That's poetic justice, because in the Citizens United SCEC ruling, they made this all possible. So, I mean, Trump's going to spend it on his legal bills and whatever, but the Republican Party will be left hanging out to dry, and I'm glad. So that's what I got.
0: That's James' remarks there. It is the front page of the Washington Post this morning. GOP fears Trump will not share that super PAC money. And the Washington Post reports that fundraising accounts associated with the president, such as his super PAC and funds for his inauguration, White House ballroom, and President 250 events, have been inundated with donations from companies looking to get into Trump's good graces. The Washington Post also says that Trump's political advisors have been assuring anxious allies that MAGA Inc., the president's super PAC that has more than $400 million on hand as July 31st, will come to the rescue during the peak campaign season after Labor Day. But Republicans are increasingly skeptical, and the suspicion is that Trump, who must personally approve the spending, has other ideas. Theories about what the president would spend his money on cover a broad range of possibilities, including protecting his political influence in the next presidential race by passing on that money to his chosen successor and saving up for legal fees, post-presidential travel, events, and pet projects such as his library. Trump's Miami library is projected to cost at least $1 billion, the most expensive presidential library construction to date. James in Patrick in Naples, Florida, Democratic caller. Let's hear from you. Top news story.
6: Yeah, good morning. I'm just a little confused. I went to sleep the other night as a Southern gentleman raised in the South and woke up a crazy woke socialist something, lunatic, I guess, or threat to the country. Our congressman, our senator running for governor here in Florida, I don't know. I try not to say anything bad about them. I just want our people in Florida to remember how their grandchildren will see them and how history will tell this story. That's all.
0: Okay. Patrick, Kathy in Ohio on our line for Democrats. Kathy, good morning.
7: Good morning. My top news story of the day is that Marie Bartiromo is no longer with Fox, and I am so glad that she is gone. Thank you. Have a good day.
0: All right, Kathy. That was Kathy in Ohio. We have this story to share with you as well from the New York Times this morning about the campaigns. Elon Musk will crack open his war chest in support of Republicans. And it says from the New York Times reporting that the effort came somewhat into focus on Wednesday. The filing showed spending for Republicans in seven marquee Senate races: Texas, Maine, Ohio, New Hampshire, Iowa, Michigan, and Alaska, and eight battleground House races. The expenditures were for printing, most likely for pieces of direct mail to be sent to voters. The war chest is about $100 million, according to the New York Times reporting there. Paul in Washington, D.C., in our line for Democrats. Your top news story.
8: Hi, good morning, everybody. My top news story is on Social Security, and I saw an interview with the former Speaker of the House, Paul Ryan, earlier this week on CNBC. And he was talking about the problem with the Social Security Trust Fund and how it's going to run out of money shortly after President Trump leaves office, and how nobody is really taking up this issue during the campaign season. And he noted that when Social Security was originally passed, you could claim a benefit at the age of 65. But the average lifespan of an American at that time was only 60 years old. So you had most people paying into the system, but fewer people actually collecting. And if you were to modernize that in today's, longer lifespan, which is, great news for everybody, it's about, 79 years, then if you were to kind of keep it the same as when it started, you wouldn't actually start collecting benefits until age 84.
0: Wow. Paul, there in Washington, D.C., with that statistic. We're going to take a break. Coming up here on the Washington Journal, full disclosure host Robin Farside discusses the latest job numbers and his assessment of the U.S. economy. Stay with us. We'll be right back.
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0: Robin Farside at our table this morning, host of Public Radio's Full Disclosure, here to talk about the state of the U.S. economy. And we just received the latest from the job on the job numbers from the Labor Department. What's the headline here?
12: No hire, no fire. I don't know if anybody's thrilled. Speculators were hoping that, you know, in a not necessarily perverse way, but the numbers would be weak, the better to maybe have the Fed come out and say we won't have to hike. If you're a person on the street, are you really scrutinizing jobless claims numbers if you know how hard it is to go and get a job, how hard it is to keep a job? Affordability above and beyond everything else is the headline number. I mean, 4.1%. You could split hairs. There are people leaving the workforce. There are retiring baby boomers collecting Social Security for the first time. And immigration has been curtailed. So we're just treading water. Not too hot, not too cold, but not a lot to get excited about.
0: When you took a look at the big picture, 2025 to 2026, this is the Wall Street Journal's reporting on job creation. The
13: Bureau WCSPFM Washington.
0: Statistics reports the U.S. likely added 79,000 fewer jobs than previously reported over the 12 months that ended in March. The drop in jobs was concentrated in retail, wholesale trade, and other sectors. And the federal, state, and local governments added about 99,000 more jobs. What's the headline here?
12: Again, treading water. Really, do you see? It is an amazing thing if you consider where we were 6 years ago and that aberration of unemployment spiking to 15% in a week. And misery and long lines and true panic and ambulances and everyone not knowing if and when the economy was going to open up, not knowing anything about variants. And for the unemployment rate to go from the teens back down to 4%. But you always have to take a huge magnifying glass to this, to the labor participation rate. How many people are just quitting? How many people are just like, I'm banging my head against the rocks on LinkedIn. There's an AI chatbot, you know, not giving me time of day, not giving my application time of day. There is AI itself, which is disenfranchising people out of college. Younger people who had certain, you know, ladder rung jobs, professional services jobs that are now kind of being automated. And so a tremendous amount of fear, a little bit of loathing, and a number like this. I mean, you know what is growing? Data centers. We're not far from data center alley, but those are not employment intensive outside of maybe the initial construction jobs. So as I've said before, a lot of cold comfort.
0: I want to share this piece from the opinion pages of the Wall Street Journal this morning, written by Henry Paulson and Robert Rubin. We managed financial crises. AI is a risk of a different kind. And they point to that something needs to be done here at home, that the machinery to address this risk must be put in place before it is needed. One version already exists, the President's Working Group on Financial Markets, an interagency group chaired by the Treasury Secretary, was valuable in helping steer the U.S. through the market volatility of the 1980s, the Mexican peso crisis, and the Asian and Russian financial crises, the financial crises of 2008, and the COVID pandemic of 2020. What is this agency, and how would it help? Where does it need to go to get ahead of AI?
12: These are not the only luminaries doing it. Bill Gates recently came out and said, "This is, if you don't get ahead of this, this is really a five-alarm fire." Problem is, you know, and I'm looking at Capitol Hill in your backdrop. You try explaining this to people. You imagine yourself in early 2001 as we approach the 25th anniversary saying airline safety and homeland security are going to be front and center. You imagine this prospect of, calamitous global pandemic. Nobody was romancing that idea in 2019, even though Bill Gates had warned about it. The financial crisis. Go and look at the Fed minutes in the spring of 2007. They saw some weakness in the mortgage market. Nobody really saw anything systemic. So you can empanel and embolden all the blue ribbon panels you want. Wall Street, public, private, you know, gold medal, Nobel Prize winning, Pulitzer Prize winning. It's really hard to get the mind share of regulators who don't specialize in this arcana. It's really hard to describe this is what AI is doing in real time. These are native models. These are open models that China has coming in and a bot war. It's all really, to many people, especially older people, the province of science fiction.
0: NVIDIA, front page of the Wall Street Journal, sets a $13 billion agreement to acquire AI startup. Talk about the amount of money that is going into AI investments by these companies. And is that the inherent risk here that Henry Paulson and Robert Rubin are warning about?
12: I think that the risk is the technology, the killer app that prevails. You know, I like to say, you know, I always talk to you about the turn of the century, Greta. I think you and I did my first C-SPAN appearance. Do you remember where you were when you first used Napster?
0: No.
12: I remember. Okay, I was at an office job, at a magazine job. Like, we stayed all night downloading things. Like, nothing is ever going to be the same. You can't put this genie back in the bottle. This is going to move. It's going to kill the compact disc. And then it came for the DVD and everything else. And we saw decades of disruption, kind of, you know, a march to the sea version of that. AI, I don't think a lot of people have had their Napster moment where they see, oh my goodness, this completely took care of a prenup for me, or this completely took care of something that would have taken a person I'd hire out of college 3 or 4 days of man-hour labors. The unlock for this, the fact that I don't have to hire people, that is the danger, how much of a killer app it is. Not NVIDIA necessarily going out there and spending billions at a time. Time was, you would not have a trillion-dollar company. Now you have several multi-trillion dollar companies, and the amounts that they are spending absolutely eclipse railroads, telecom, radio, any other capital spending boom in U.S. history, even when you normalize for inflation. This is just, you know, you don't want to throw around the word unprecedented a lot, but it truly boggles the mind.
0: Is AI driving the market right now?
12: The excitement about AI is driving the market. You remember in the internet boom, let's say 30 years ago, there was all this excitement about the productivity gains. Imagine if you could deposit a check on the computer, on your desktop or your laptop, much less nobody saw the iPhone coming, right? Imagine now everybody's carrying a camcorder and imagine if you just had to report with that on the road. Your 1996 mind could not comprehend that. And similarly, the race to go in and fund all of these things with these massive companies. NVIDIA used to be a gaming semiconductor company, and now it's really the chops of these massive machines that run on massive power that are humming in all of these controversial data centers, which, after all, you might have spoken to Dave Weigel, have become a very explosive issue suddenly. I mean, this is the future happening in real time, really fast. And there are many people out there saying we got to slow it down. And when you have animal spirits of the capital markets and these kinds of returns, they spend first and ask questions later. Oftentimes in Silicon Valley, they say the kinds of people there ask for forgiveness, not for permission.
0: Robin Farside is our guest here talking about the state of the U.S. economy. We want you to join us in the conversation. Democrats, 202-748-8000. Republicans, 202-748-8001. And Independents, 202-748-8002. You can text as well if you'd like. Include your first name, city, and state. Let's talk about Scott Bessent and the intervention that he did in recent weeks with the bond market. What was the final outcome of that? What did he do, and what was the outcome?
12: You typically don't see the Treasury going out there and buying back Treasury securities, which are the gold standard, really. In the international banking system, everything is predicated on the United States interest rate. So when he's out there buying 10, 20, 30-year debt, just simply put, if you're buying the stuff out there, you're helping keeping the yields low. And we have noticed these yields creep up, in large part because there is a competition for capital. You have these tech companies out there issuing trillions of dollars, raising equity and debt and saying, here's a yield, come and get it. And the government has to keep up with the Joneses and saying, well, I can offer 5%. And would you rather have the government with its $40 trillion debt load or these massive, hugely profitable companies offering you an even sweeter yield than that? And so you see a competition between private and public. And moreover, this concern that the Japanese, who own a ton of our Treasury securities, are going to also have to sell to fund actuarial and other economic things. So he's gone off the kind of the mandate, and he's out there like, we're going to buy some of this back. But really, that's the job of the Federal Reserve. And the market did not respond in a way of saying, oh, yeah, so the Treasury's behind this. Let's ease back and let's sell some of our, you know, debt for this. In fact, people are asking in the time since for more and more. You've seen 10-year yields go up. You've seen 30-year yields go up. You've seen mortgage rates at highs we haven't seen in a long time. You see inflation not really having abated.
0: Is it a good time to be a bond investor?
12: That's a question. Let me ask you, if the government comes to you and is like, yeah, you know, I got $40 trillion debt, no plan, you know, interest is taking up such a huge part of the pie right now. Greta, I'm going to hook you up with 5.25%. Would you loan me money for 30 years at 5.25%?
0: When I look at your debt sheet.
12: When you look at that, like a relative is a whole different thing. You know, the thrice bankrupt relative. That's not the U.S. government, but the U.S. government did get its credit rating downgraded in 2011. I remember you and I were talking about it back then. You would want someone to get their fiscal house in order before you loan money to them. And meanwhile, there are all these brilliant A-plus students, NVIDIA and others, Microsoft, Oracle. They're offering debt. They're offering corporate stuff. They have massive amounts of cash on their balance sheet. They're really in the black. No, you as a person out there is telling the government, if you want time of day from me, you better pay.
0: President Trump earlier this week spoke about his view of where he thinks interest rates should be in this country. Here's what he had to say on Monday.
14: We should have the lowest interest rates anywhere in the world. We should be lower than any country. It used to be that way 30 years ago. We had the lowest, even if we weren't doing well, we had the lowest interest rates. And the other thing, and I say it a lot, but, you know, someday it's going to get through. In the old days, meaning you go back 25 years ago, if we announced good numbers, interest rates went down. Now, if you announce good numbers, interest rates go up because they're so afraid of inflation. But what they're doing is they're really saying you can never really step in the gas. We could have a GDP of 14, 15, 16, and 20. But every time you do well, we just announce great numbers. And so now they're talking about raising interest rates. It's ridiculous.
0: Robin Farsight, unpack there what the president had to say. He's upset that they're talking about raising interest rates. Kevin Warsh talking about raising interest rates. The guy he put in charge of the Federal Reserve.
12: He's completely shattered every taboo about kind of, you know, the church-state separation of the White House and the Fed. You used to just have to, you know, send vibes or say certain things or moral suasion. Or I remember, you know, President George H.W. Bush saying, and it would be great before the election. You talk about inveigh against high cost of capital and everything. This guy actually brought the other guy out there in a hard hat and shamed him about, you know, spending at the Fed building and everything. And the markets are a check on that. If they see that this guy is just getting a kind of a, you know, a developing markets, third world type person who just does the bidding of the president.
0: Kevin Warsh,
12: which you have not seen yet. He's held the line. You're going to see bond yields go up even more because prospective debt investors are like, I don't know if these guys can be trusted to get their fiscal house in order. So it's one thing for him to be inveighing something Trump and every president in an election year. No president in the history of, I think, the United States in the modern Federal Reserve is like, sure, go out there and ratchet up rates. I mean, you know, this was the bugaboo for Jimmy Carter and Ronald Reagan early, and that the Volcker Fed had to come in and effectively kill the economy to kill inflation. And no president wants to see that. No party wants to see that in an election year, especially when affordability is front and center.
0: Is there concern that the Federal Reserve could spook the markets And if so, what does that mean to spook the markets?
12: They used to, you know, the late Alan Greenspan, who recently passed away, I remember they used to look at the size of his briefcase in the mornings when the Fed wasn't as transparent. They'd be like, can we really read these tea leaves? And the CNBC people in the mornings would have a parlor game about that. This guy is somewhere in between kind of the transparency and the kind of the burlesque of rate policy. And there's certain things that you could say that can spook people. If they're out there, you know, they can say stuff like, we still have work to do, you know, business is not finished. Whereas a five alarm fire coming out there and saying, this is just inflation, we're all going to have to take our pain. You know, akin, was it Jimmy Carter who put that cardigan on during the energy crisis? And that didn't sell well. Right? It was easy to run against. So it's really delicate, super delicate in an election year where, again, affordability and the economy are front and center. And the Fed, even if it just maintains rates, which is almost the best case scenario right now, that's still a tight perspective if you talk to John Q., prospective homeowner, John Q., credit card holder. I mean, there are so many people using credit cards to make ends meet, to, you know, for their monthly nut, for grocery prices, for childcare, for gas, for insurance, things that have gone up so much that this is not helping them at all. Keeping rates at near tight levels, forget about hiking rates, is still painful for so many people.
0: And Iran war plays into the inflation and the high prices. As we shared with you earlier, Spectrum News at the six-month mark of the Iran war said the average cost of war per American household is $300 more on gas, $200 more on groceries, and $150 more on higher interest rates. We're talking about the state of the economy this morning with Robin Farside. Let's turn to all of you. Mary in Ohio, Republican. What's it like where you live?
15: It is going well here in Akron. They are building three data centers near me. There's many of them. I just want to let you know how much an electrician makes that is working at a data center that they are building. It is somebody that I'm very close to, and I know this for a fact. They are making $47 an hour as an electrician at a data center. They're planning on building three of them there. I know you're going to say these are temporary jobs, but when you're an electrician, when that job's done, you have learned that skill and you can move on to another job. We got people here. I grew up here in Akron. All I smelled was rubber all my life until I was about 15 years old. All those people have a great pension from all these rubber shops. Now it's this generation's turn to have a great pension from all these data centers.
0: Okay, so Mary, let's take your point. We'll take your point. Robin Farside.
12: Thank you, Mary. Actually, having been to Akron a couple years ago, I love the smell of Swenson's burgers and onion rings there, so give them a shout out. And yes, this is a town that has been cored out by the decline of an industry and offshoring of jobs. I mean, you know, Korean tires, tires manufactured elsewhere. This was one of those company towns and product towns. And of course, it's a huge boon if a data center does come here with that kind of capital that these big tech, they call them hyperscalers, throw around. These things get built left and right. Go up 95, you know, Virginia to New Jersey. All you see are kind of Amazon factories and these new data centers that are being built out, full chock full of NVIDIA equipment, humming along, ideally with their own power source. But ultimately, they do not sustainably keep thousands and thousands of people on the payroll. In fact, the tech companies notice this. They're paying some sort of tribute as a kind of a peace dividend. Like if we're coming here and doing this and effectively extracting, we're hiking your power bills and there's a temporary kind of sugar high with electricians and construction workers, we'd like to make a gift to the school board or something like that. You even see this spreading. You know, this is in Korea, which has had its little bit of its AI boom. The big windfall semiconductor companies there, the labor forces are coming out and saying, we see the stock price. We want a taste of that. I mean, this is class warfare at its very center, because never have you seen such well-capitalized tech companies throwing such amounts of money around, buying farms left and right, snuffing out residential development, crowding out much-needed low-income housing and other things, and controlling the capital markets, and at will just building this thing, because the prospect of the technology, as I said, the killer app on the other end, is so tantalizing. And everyone wants to make a case to control it, especially as the Chinese are marching in.
0: The president said the industry has a public relations problem. He's also said if you try to block a data center from your community, you're going to end up backwards and poor. What are these companies doing? And then you hear from the vice president saying, they need to supply their own energy. That is really the issue for people who are against data centers, is they don't want to see their utility bills go up for both energy and water.
12: Yeah, it has this extractive reputation. Do you remember when oil shot up in 2008 and 2009, and there were all these new fracking towns in Pennsylvania where, like, the fracking industrial complex would show up and offer to extract or to tap or to pay you mineral rights for that? You have to pay people for the ability to extract. And if these guys are looked at as an extractive industry, if they're coming there and inhaling water, if they're using power, like this, I think, prompted this mega merger of Dominion Energy in Virginia with NextEra, which owns Florida Power and Light. They want to have bargaining power against all these massive mega-trillion-dollar tech firms. And you look at your power bill. It has gone off. If it's looked at as a zero-sum thing, if it can bring together Steve Bannon and AOC, it's called like the horseshoe shape alignment, you know it's powerful.
0: Dave in San Diego, an independent.
16: Hi, good morning. Yeah, what's the nuts and bolts of water? You hear AI uses tremendous amounts of water. What does that mean? Can it be recycled? Can they use a coolant instead of draining the water? And the other is there a charge like a cable TV for using AI?
12: These are great questions. And who was it who came out and said this is why it would be such a great idea to put data centers in North Dakota and Minnesota and other places that have to deal with all of this crazy cold temperature for much of the year? If you put them in an increasingly warm sunbelt area or on the eastern seaboard, you're going to have to spend all this money on cooling systems that are water dependent and the energy intensity. Look, in a perfect world, you would have solar panels, or you would build one of these into the side of a volcano and use geothermal energy. And it wouldn't be zero sum from, you know, the natural gas or the nuclear power plant that the rest of the grid is using. This kind of came out of nowhere. We were not talking about AI much during the pandemic. And then suddenly, you know, ChatGPT became a killer app, and people witnessed it in 21 and 22. And that engendered such a spending boom, such a mania that's happening right now. And to your question, at some point, these guys are going to have to charge for what they're doing. It's not going to be Wall Street saying, just don't worry about it right now. Be pre-revenue. Just go out there, feel your oats, spend as much as you can, because this is an arms race. The Chinese are not looking at profitability immediately. You just have to make the best thing, and then we'll figure out the business model on the other side of it. And
0: That sounds familiar.
12: It sounds familiar, and it's happened with railroads. It happened with dark fiber. Right? These were all, people forget there was a $2-3 trillion telecom boom in 99 and 2000, and all of these companies went bust, right? And you wonder what's going to happen if this goes spectacularly wrong. These end up like, what do these things become in the next life? So there's a hope that they will survive, that they will still be relevant. And look, it's great to be a big tech capital holder in this economy. You can lend, you can borrow, you can issue equity. Wall Street wants you to go out there and be growth minded, but maybe the worm will turn. Maybe there will be a point where people say we need to see profitability. If rates go much higher, if the government, you know, if people suddenly are giving time of day to government treasury securities and these tech companies are like, I don't really want to fund this at 9 or 10% debt, then you could well see a pullback.
0: We'll go to San Diego. Hi, Dave, independent caller. Hey, Dave, you have to mute your television. Just listen and talk through your phone, please. All right, Dave, are you ready? All right, Bill in Jacksonville, Florida, Republican. Hey, Bill.
17: Good morning. Kind of along with what the speaker has talked about, national CPI is about 3.5% a year. Wage increase year over year has been posted at 3.2. That implies a more credit-reliant economy. And then one thing I'd like to see is we get reports on the CPI and it says, here's the number, take out the core, take out energy and real estate, and the core may be like 0.5% or 0.25% less. I'd like to see a number come out at the same time saying, let's subtract out the core and see what that number is, because energy truly is, as he said, kind of the source of all life. Closing commentary real quickly. It sounds like what this man is describing on this AI stuff as the gold rush of a 49, a lot of boom towns showed up. 3 or 4 years later, they were ghost towns. Thank you.
0: All right, Bill. First, unpack what Bill said about CPI.
12: Well, interestingly, what would have been a great investment? A jeans manufacturer in the gold rush. You wanted to buy the shovel makers and the others, the ones that enabled it, if not necessarily some guy, some, you know, snake oil salesman's prospect and piece of land. But I hope I'm not digressing. What can I say about CPI? There are people like you put on your glasses and will scrutinize the difference between wage growth and inflation growth. I think for other people out there, they'll say, well, I didn't get more than a 2% raise this year, if nothing else. And I go to the grocery store, I go to the McDonald's drive-thru, and I'm still paying 50% more or 40% more in total than what I did in 2018. And it doesn't work that way that prices will revert back to 2018. You might have to see a huge economic pullback, something like 2008, 2009, for the discounting, for the demand destruction, for these kinds of things that happen. I mean, oil itself hit $140, and then the economy collapsed, and it fell to the 30s and the 40s. So do you want that necessarily? I think that people right now, customers, and especially as you described, you are credit dependent if your wages are not keeping up with the purchases you make. You have to extend this stuff on credit card debt and very expensive variable interest rate loan fixes and solutions to make your monthly nut. You're saying, I don't care if he says 4.1%, you know, participation rate or not. I'm just not feeling this. I'm not feeling this. My kid, my nephew can't get a job. I'm worried that my job is going to be automated. I keep getting told about this AI sword of Damocles, and capital owners have been doing great. The stock market has hit all-time highs. Housing affordability, housing is not affordable. 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Even if you want to get one, can you get credit for one with interest rates where they are right now? It just, the math doesn't math for too many people.
0: Plainfield, Illinois is where Jim is watching this morning. A Democrat, go ahead.
18: Yeah, I'm frustrated with this administration and this Republican Party whizzing in my ear, telling me it's raining out, and we got Fox telling entertainment, giving me an umbrella. Here's what really bothers me. We got the debt treasurer. Do you remember that powwow they had, and he wrote on a piece of paper about the debt for Japan? They're dumping all their debt because they can't buy oil with the petrodollar. This is all about the petrodollar. All these countries are dumping their debt back to us, and now we have to buy it back with a new credit card. That Bessent has 44% resignation under him, and what he did is he took $1 trillion, I guess a new TARP, but he's buying this using a couple billion on September 9th to buy back all this debt on a new credit card to keep the interest rates low. But it's going to give, because what's happening is, I don't care what you cut, once you get up to 75% interest on our debt, which is about 6% if this bond goes up to, we're in a debt loop. It doesn't matter. And no one cares.
0: All right.
18: They don't even have an out. If you...
0: Robin Forsythe, I want to take that, Jim. No one has an out.
12: And there is an institutional memory of the last time we had a debt jam. Maybe Wall Street felt it in 1994. Certainly, you know, with Ronald Reagan coming in, with Bill Clinton and others, a bond trader today does not know what a true debt crisis feels like. You had the financial crisis, which was a credit crisis of sorts and whatnot. And the Fed came in. And this is also a function of this Federal Reserve over various different chairs over the course of nearly 30 years, keeping interest rates at really low levels. And it's hard habit to break when you see interest rates in a competitive environment with data centers and multinationals and oil prices and inflation. And I could tell you, Wall Street's freaked out about a 10-year potentially trading at 5%. Like, what are we going to do if that's an embedded interest rate? Well, go talk to any boomer who was trying to buy a house or trying to build a business in the early 80s, you know, when rates were in the teens. These are real problems that we have right now, talking about the interest alone on servicing the debt. You cut this as a kind of a pizza. You put up a pie chart. There's a real opportunity cost to that. People discussing Medicare for all, people discussing, you know, AI fixes, universal basic income if this cat is really truly out of the bag. How are you going to afford it when just keep, you know, the meter to pay this massive deficit and this debt load is just so staggering? And that's what the bond market right now is sending signals. The bond market can potentially keep this White House and this Federal Reserve honest by saying, I don't buy it. Rates are going up. And you've only seen rates go up in the past several weeks, and a kind of a brinksmanship saying, show me more.
0: We'll go to Millbury, Massachusetts. Eddie, Republican. Good morning.
19: Good morning. They say they don't teach civics anymore. You're right, civility. The name-calling is atrocious. But the main thing is they don't teach economics anymore. The inflation is caused by government fruitless, wasteful spending. $2 trillion a year on welfare. Social Security has 30 million people on SSI. It's wasted. Medicaid has got 24 million people with pre-existing conditions. Insurance rates are through the roof. Until government gets rid of the waste, we're not going to stem inflation.
0: Okay, Eddie, I want to take that point. Is spending causing inflation? Spending here in Washington.
12: BTW, war is expensive as well. And look at that as a slice of the pie chart and restocking these things. This campaign in the Persian Gulf has depleted essential stockpiles. And the arms manufacturers, the aerospace companies, they're in clover right now. Because this historically not been brought up as something that's negotiable. There's a big, huge ask from the Hegseth Defense Department, and it's looked at as unpatriotic if you question that. But you should question benefits. You should question Medicaid and Medicare and the number of people taking early Social Security. You should question the Department of Education or EPA and various other things. And by the way, when inflation happens, it trickles through to everything. Everything costs more. You talk about the price of diesel today. How many government vehicles run on diesel? How much of the delivery of foods and equipment and sheetrock and everything in this country runs on diesel? People are going to pass that cost down. And I think that you can only ignore that gigantic elephant in the room of the interest on the debt for so long. People are not going to loan you money. You can't keep the lights on. And there's concern, what happens when this president becomes a lame duck? What happens in the final 2 years? What happens if he really does not prioritize anything like this? Because it takes a tremendous amount of discipline. It takes a tremendous amount of suasion to convince people in Congress that everybody has to take a haircut. We all have to feel this pain. Nobody wants to run on that.
0: What about the impact of tax cuts? The President Trump's making the tax cuts from 2017 permanent, and the impact of that on inflation.
12: Doesn't help. But there's an argument that tax cuts, when people have this kind of money, they're going to go out and spend and hire other people and build things, and it will trickle, right? Let's not also forget the enormous stimulus of keeping everything together during COVID. I mean, I keep bringing it up, but PPP. Everybody who, when COVID broke, had to scrutinize their private insurance or business interruption insurance was just shocked, crestfallen, that it does not cover this kind of thing, this kind of calamity, this kind of act of God. Because no insurer, I think Wimbledon maybe was covered. You have to have a very esoteric insurance plan. So what choice did Congress have and the White House have at that time? We pretty much have to nationalize employment for a while in order to prevent this depression from happening, in order to, arrest 15% unemployment. That's costly. We're still paying for that. You're almost on an amortization schedule with this inflation that no one seems to snuff out. And then you also had to add it to the tab, in addition to the permanence of these tax cuts, in addition to the defense budget and everything else that this government wants to spend on. And spending is great, and you certainly have not had fiscal conservatives in control for the longest possible time. You're almost looked at as kind of a chaperone or somebody telling you to drink your milk or stay in school or, watch how many carbs you eat. It's an old-timey tradition that you just haven't seen much lately.
0: Jan in Morton, Illinois, an independent.
20: Hi. I was going to respond to the lady in Akron, Ohio, who said her electrician was making $47 an hour. Well, here in Illinois, I make a call to an electrician. I pay a minimum. He gets $125 an hour. Okay. Also in Illinois, we have the data center issue, but it's a zoning issue in my county of Tazewell County here in Illinois. And there are a lot of citizens that are saying no. Why? We don't want them taking our water. And here in Illinois, we use solar, we use wind, and we use nuclear. So we have a whole range of energy sources. So right. We're not one of those that need a data center. However, we do have a worldwide company originally based here in Peoria, Illinois, that's now based in Dallas, Texas.
0: All right, Dan, thank you for that. Robin Farside.
12: I think an important note there is that you talk to people who do HVAC stuff, electrician stuff. There's a great article in the Wall Street Journal today. There are many trade, small biz millionaires, more than there have ever been right now. It's not a bad time. More and more high schoolers are considering trades. They're looking away from the four-year college experience. There's an enrollment cliff that has been covered quite a bit if you look at the travails at Syracuse and other schools. So, you know, if you're in an environment, and Akron might not have a booming housing market where there are all these McMansions going up and, you know, wealthy boomers are buying second and third homes and holding on to them with that 3% mortgage from 2021 and ergo, you know, bringing in every plumber and every landscaper, and that truly trickles down. I see it in all these neighborhoods. I mean, go to McLean nearby. Go to see what this has done to kind of satellite cities because of the various moving that's happened after the pandemic. So, you know, don't immediately say that it's a great thing for an electrician to be able to earn $47 an hour. I'd say on balance, it's a great time to be an electrician or a plumber. These are not jobs that can be offshored immediately. These are jobs that AI will not vanquish immediately. But they're more than small comfort for places that have had factories completely cored out, places that have completely been bombed out. And Greta, there's an arbitrage. That's why if you're an Elon Musk building a kind of an ex-Twitter place, you want to do it maybe in a poorer part of Tennessee where no one's going to care if you're burning off natural gas. There's kind of a, you know, the car makers did it. The car makers who came from Europe and from Japan and Korea wanted to find weaker labor union states, weaker environmental control states, because it's just cheaper to run a business there. And data centers are largely doing the same.
0: We'll go down to Kentucky. Mike is watching there, a Republican.
1: Hello. Yes, I'd just like to comment on data centers. You know, everybody, I know people don't like them in their backyards. Nobody wants to be close to them. But everybody, just like everybody who's called on this show today, uses the cell phone. And how, if you don't have data centers, your cell phone's going to be useless. I mean, you might as well, you know, and might as well get rid of your cell. If what I'm trying to say is, the technology, we got to keep up with technology. As soon as we start slowing it down, we're going to be so far behind that just these cell phones we use, they won't be any good. Everybody uses a cell phone.
0: All right, Mike, we'll take that. Robin Farside.
12: Well, cell phones are now on Wi-Fi and data centers. And again, that technology, you know, the iPhone is roughly 20 years old. It does really, truly blow the mind. And what we're going to be doing with AI is going to blow the mind. I mean, If you want to drag all of your tax documents into a folder and say, take a first pass at my personal returns, that is an enormous co-pilot assistance. And that takes tremendous amount of moving parts. And that request alone, you can feel the phone kind of shaking when you do it, because that's a data center centric request, whether it's Microsoft investing in it, whether it's Amazon, whether it's Elon Musk and Twitter, whether it's, you know, a consortium of other players out there doing it. The bizarre thing is it brings kind of the old smokestack technology of power plants and the like to this Jetsons technology of unbelievable intelligence coming out of machines. I mean, it's still flawed. It's not perfect, but it does things that you wouldn't believe.
0: And what happens to your tax accountant?
12: A tax accountant should be worried. An H&R Block should be worried, right? They've tried with – everybody has tried bots right now. Everybody has tried to incorporate AI. It's kind of like Funky. If you're stranded at an airport and you want to deal with – you know, compensation, everything. Of course they don't want to answer the phone. Of course they want to first foist you onto the chatbot and it sends out these generated answers and whatnot. I do imagine there's going to be a backlash to that quickly, not just these enormous monoliths up and down, you know, I-95, but the whole I pine for humanity. You know, where's the human in this? You can only offshore, you can only automate so much before somebody comes out and realizes that we can market the humanity. That's where we're going to get a competitive advantage.
0: Dave, you're next. Hail, Michigan. Independent.
21: Yeah. Hi. Can you hear me?
0: We can.
21: Okay. Hey, Robin, I'd like you to try to clarify to me and maybe the audience of why do we need so many data centers, number one? Why aren't they all connected to one large one or whatever? Number two is, where do you see this all going? I see this as a huge television monitoring system of a lot of jobs being gone because it can be done by monetization by someone at home and to, you know, the AI centers. And it seems to me like we're going into an economic disaster as far as what we're going to do for what are you going to teach the kids to do that's hands-on that can't be done by robotics.
0: Okay. Robin Forsythe.
21: It bothers.
12: Well, let me throw it back again. Think about the first time you used Netscape. Let's go back, what, 32 years? And this is a kind of a wow moment. And people back then, if you go and look at the Today Show, I think it was Brian Gumbel and Katie Couric, were like, what is Internet? What is Internet going to do to our world? Is it just going to be disruptive? Is it just going to kill jobs? I mean, ultimately, it did put many bank tellers out of work. There are still bank tellers, but the banks would rather have you do it yourself. Ultimately, it put much of the newspaper industry out of work because it was dependent on classified advertising, and Craigslist came in and Google and other things came in. But on balance, do you feel richer for this experience of this massive, unbelievable tool in your hands, the stuff that you can be able to do with it, the stuff that you can be able to watch, any query that you ever need to pull up? I mean, Duolingo, the translation. Similarly, we cannot see around the corner with what AI is going to do, how complementary it's going to be versus how zero-sum it's going to be. There are jobs that are going to be gone, that are going to be remaindered. You know, we talk about the, you know, time was you'd go into an Art Deco pre-war building and there'd be an elevator assistant, right? I mean, there used to be a milkman. There used to be things that are completely, you know, there's a nostalgia for them, but they're automated. And similarly, if you just look at this as automation, this is going to take out, I worked on Wall Street. There are first year people who would come in and do grunty spreadsheet PowerPoint work. And that was the social compact that they'd do. I'll suffer for these 2-3 years and then you'll promote me or you'll send me to business school or something else. Increasingly, these firms are realizing that, an AI jockey, one of these guys can send all of these queries into a central queue, and it's a pretty darn efficient co-pilot if you think about all the salaries it's replacing. That's scary. So where are those kids going to go? What do you do? How do you future-proof yourself? And I, to be honest, cannot look around the corner, and that's why I can understand the consternation of a Paulson or a Bill Gates saying, we need to try to get ahead of this. I just don't know who on the Hill, who in terms of the tech czars, in terms of the horse whisperers in Washington, know enough to kind of underscore the urgency for this and put an agenda out and actually get something done. Because what was the top model last week in AI language is not the top model this week. It's happening at such light speed.
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12: Well, as of now, it's only my mother-in-law who really listens to my show. She dotes on me. As for my mother, she wishes I was a doctor. That ship has sailed. But I am on YouTube. I'm on NPR, the NPR network. It's all at fulldradio.com. It's an omnivorous show. I like to take on a little bit of everything. And again, my mother-in-law does listen to it.
0: Robin Forsythe is the host of Public Radio's Full Disclosure. Thank you for the conversation.
12: My pleasure, Greta.
0: Morning.
12: Thank you.
0: We'll take a break when we come back. It is top news story of the day. Once again, here are the lines. Democrats 202-748-8000, Republicans 202-748-8001, and Independents 202-748-8002. Your top news story of the day coming up next on The Washington Journal.

0: Make your Labor Day weekend a three-day weekend of history and books on C-SPAN 2 at 8 p.m. Eastern on Lectures in History as part of the 1776 Then and Now Lectures from Washington University in St. Louis. Professor Tazeen Ali explores why Thomas Jefferson owned a Quran, exploring the American story on American History TV every weekend on C-SPAN 2 or watch online anytime at cspan.org/history.
1: In a divided media world, one place brings Americans together. According to a new Magen research report, nearly 90 million Americans turn to C-SPAN, and they're almost perfectly balanced. 28% conservative, 27% liberal or progressive, 41% moderate. Republicans watching Democrats, Democrats watching Republicans, moderates watching all sides. Because C-SPAN viewers want the facts straight from the source. 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Today on C-SPAN's Ceasefire, a bipartisan discussion on the future of AI and the U.S. war in Iran, featuring California Democratic Congressman George Whitesides and North Carolina Republican Congressman Pat Harrigan, joined by Politico Playbook co-author and Ceasefire host Dasha Burns. They'll also discuss the battle for control of Congress in the upcoming midterm elections. Watch Ceasefire today at 7 p.m. and 10 p.m. Eastern and Pacific, only on C-SPAN.
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0: called Pulse Survey, which is done every year consistently in the US and 139 or so other countries every year, across a whole range of items, one of which is people's perceptions of government corruption, as you say. And this year is really notable because in our most recent survey of the US between May and June, 89% of Americans said they think government corruption is widespread. That is a record high over the past two decades in the US and also a 10-point increase over the past 12 months.
1: When you asked along the political spectrum, Democrats, Republicans, is there a difference between those two parties and how they responded?
0: So it's a really interesting trend when you cut this by party ID. And in a country, in many respects, currently quite heavily defined by polarization and sort of divides along partisan lines, this is quite strangely one area where Americans tend to find a lot of commonality, albeit for very different reasons. So this year, 91% of Democrats say they think corruption is widespread in government, 90% of political independents, and 83% of Republicans say the same. So very large majorities of all groups. But it hasn't always been like that. So if you go back just a couple of years to 2024 and the final year of the Biden administration, then we also had very high levels of perceptions among Republicans at 87, but only 57% back then among Democrats, which really tells us that the recent increase has primarily been among Democrats, pushing the national average to a record high. But it also tells us that Republicans are much more consistent in their views and their perceptions of government corruption, that are less dependent on the party and the leadership in power.
1: Do they not disagree, though, on where the corruption is in the government?
0: Yes, it's very likely that they're looking at this through quite different lenses, albeit, you know, resulting in a similar endpoint of majorities saying corruption is widespread. We do leave the question sort of intentionally broad. We don't name a specific type of corruption so that people are able to interpret it however they wish. So as you say, it's very likely that, you know, Democrats pointing much more to the current administration, as our trend suggests, but Republicans identifying something perhaps quite different and, you know, longer lasting, that's less dependent on the party in power.
1: When you ask those in this survey about the U.S. versus other countries and this perception of corruption, what did you find?
0: Yes, yeah, so as I said, this is part of our Gallup World Poll, which is across 140 countries. So incredibly useful for sort of benchmarking how countries stack up against one another. And if you just take the 38 countries that form part of the OECD, so basically advanced economies, you find that in 2025, in our most recent sort of comparative data set, the United States was already number one, tied in among OECD countries for perceived governmental corruption, tied with Colombia. And that was even before the recent 10-point increase. And it's important to say this isn't sort of an objective measure of actual corruption in each of these countries. Obviously, every country can be quite different, but it is still a very accurate measure of subjective views of corruption, which are, you know, in many ways just as important because it speaks a lot to what people think around trust and integrity in their country and its leadership.
1: All right, Benedict Vigers with Gallup, senior global news writer. You can find more on this poll if you go to Gallup.com. You can follow also on X at Gallup. Benedict Vigers, thank you for the information.
0: Thanks for having me on.
1: Top news story of the day. We'll go to Tim in Kentucky, Democratic caller. What do you think it is, Tim?
2: I'm going to stick with the corruption thing because it seems like the chief corruptor in charge here is leading everything. I'd also like to pitch in on this AI thing, that why do all these people think that they're building all these things? Well, it's to store more data. Everything we do is going to be looked at. We need some severe regulations on all this privacy, that this thing is just going to blow out of the water.
1: All right, Tim. Bob, Asheville, North Carolina, an independent. What's your top news story?

0: I'll follow along with everybody else. We're talking about corruption, so as the last guy was saying, we need laws, privacy laws, but the people who make the laws, our legislature, you know, are bought and paid for. The courts, I mean, look at Clarence Thomas, look at old Uncle Clarence. You know, $2 billion in debt is to this, to his billionaire. It's just unbelievable what this country has come down to. And then, of course, the executive department, where the guy in charge is grifting, so everybody under him, you know, is grifting too.
1: Okay. Bob's thoughts there in Asheville, North Carolina. News this morning on the economy from the Labor Department. Here's CNBC's headline. U.S. payrolls rose 162,000 in August, much more than expected. Unemployment rate at 4.1%. The economy also on the table this morning as we get your top news story of the day. Craig, South Carolina Republican. Hi, Craig.
2: Hey there. My top news story would have to be my grandmother, who told us, if the bank president steals butter in the cafeteria, get your money out of the bank. So this is a corruption issue. Hasn't this dear president hired a person tied into voter fraud to redo the Lincoln reflection poll? And I'm not taking sides. I had economics in Switzerland when I was a kid. I don't think you'll ever beat the Lord if you support anybody that oppresses poor people in America. Haitians, Somalians, Hispanic people, white people, black people, Kermit the Frog. You will only end up in poverty. That's Proverbs 22:16. We are 40 trillion. No, we're 40.23 trillion. America's debt is going up by $15 billion a day. Tell that.
1: All right, Craig. I'm going to go to AJ, who's in Cordova, Tennessee. Democratic caller. You're next.
3: Good morning.
1: Morning.
3: Listen, I have several things I want to speak of really quickly because you've had so much going on that stimulated my brain cells this morning. The data center bothers me because of the environment. No one is speaking on how it can harm people in Memphis, Tennessee, because they are so close to the southwest corner of Memphis where there are a lot of black people live. And I just believe that those methane turbines are dangerous for those citizens. The other thing is, I didn't just get to hear Robin speak on the black unemployment rate. Did he say that, or did I miss that? And
1: he did not go deeper into the unemployment numbers that came out this morning.
3: And the last thing I want to mention is Doge. Where is my data? Why does Doge have my data? And we need that answer.
1: Okay.
3: Because those people need to pay for what they did when they messed up the Social Security Administration office. And I heard somebody say that the entitlement programs, these are not entitlement programs. I paid into Social Security, and I expected to come back at a proper age, just like you and all the rest. We got to get away from this mindset that this Social Security, Medicare is something that is given to us. No, sir. No, ma'am. We pay for this. So, therefore, we should receive it at a time when it's needed.
1: Okay. From the White House yesterday, Vice President J.D. Vance at the podium briefing reporters. Here's what he had to say about the Iran war.
4: Again, I wouldn't call it a war. Right now, there is no active shooting. I recognize there have been places where this has flared up. Major combat operations, again, major combat operations lasted for about 6 weeks. And since then, we destroyed, of course, their nuclear facilities with Midnight Hammer. With Epic Fury, we destroyed their defense industrial base for producing weapons and also a lot of their conventional military. And then we made it harder for them to rebuild that nuclear program. But when you ask, when will this end, you're asking me a question like, when will the Iranians stop shooting at ships? I think the reality is I don't know the answer to that question. You would have to ask the Iranians. When will the Iranians shooting at ships stop having an effect on world energy markets? And the answer is it has less effect day by day. So what we're going to do is not depend on the Iranians behaving responsibly or negotiating in good faith. What we're going to do is use the tools that we have at our disposal to ensure that the American people, one, never have to deal with the threat of an Iranian nuclear program, and two, that world energy markets are properly supplied.
5: But so it's up to the Iranians when this war ends?
4: Well, if the Iranians keep on, but Caitlin, if the Iranians keep on shooting at commercial ships, again, we have, I think, a responsibility, but certainly we're the only ones with the capability to ensure that the Iranians are not destroying world energy markets. And our attitude is we're not going to set an artificial timeline because let's just say, hypothetically, let's say I told you 3 months. Let's say I told you 3 days, okay? And then the Iranians start blowing up oil and gas ships, and the United States is the only country with the capability to ensure that those oil and gas ships get to market. Well, what I would say is it would be irresponsible for us to write out our strategy and our timeline for an Iranian nation that simply cannot honor its commitments and cannot stop shooting at commercial ships.
1: Vice President J.D. Vance saying he would not call it a war last week. It reached the six-month mark. From Spectrum News reporting, Iran war by the numbers, they say how much money has the U.S. spent so far? $37.5 billion. That's $1 billion a day is what is being spent. And they also said how much oil and gas prices have risen since the Iran war began. They note it started at $2.98 and what has gone to $4.09 per gallon. As we told you before, the average cost of the war per American household, $300 million more on gas, $200 more on groceries, and $150 more on higher interest rates. And finally, at the six-month mark, how many U.S. troops have been involved in the Iran war? More than 50,000. 759 have been wounded. 18 have been killed. Susan in Florida, Democratic caller. Hi, Susan. Let's hear from you.
6: Yes, I got a question. My question is, when in the world are we going to find out whether Mitch McConnell is alive or dead? We have the right to know that. He is a public...
1: Susan, his office has said that he is going to come back to vote in September.
6: Ah, we're hearing he's going to come back to vote in September. Why haven't we seen him?
1: Okay. Susan there. In Florida, Democratic caller. Let's go to the White House. Kevin Hassett, economic advisor for the president, is talking to reporters.
7: If you look at all the other indicators, Atlanta Fed GDP now says the third quarter growth is going to be about 5%. And so this is just, you know, Trump's policies are working, and it's very visible in the data. And I would add, I'm not a politician, I'm just an economist, but the GDP report is going to show the American people how strong economic growth is, comes out the week before the next election.
8: Kevin, it's a strong message, though, that Republicans can take at the start of the campaign for the midterms or Labor Day weekend. This is the traditional starting point.
7: Right.
8: It's a strong economic message that they can take out, something that the president has been talking about for a number of months.
7: Right, so it's a Labor Day weekend present to the American people that the president's economic policies are working. Not only are people getting jobs, but if you look at average weekly earnings, which is because people not only want to have a high wage, but they also want to have the hours that they want. Average weekly earnings are soaring, and inflation is even under control. If you look at the last 3 months, CPI, the core consumer price index, at an annual rate is only at 1.6%. So we think that while there's a strong growth effect going on, it's not inflationary.
8: So why are people not feeling it? Why does everyone that we speak to say prices are higher, life's a bit harder, it costs us more to do the basic things? If the economy is so good, why is no one feeling the benefit?
7: I just don't accept that fact that no one's feeling the benefit. The 90,000 people that have jobs now building factories, they're feeling the benefit. The people that are seeing their salaries go up so far this year, about 4%, they're feeling the benefit. And surveys sometimes don't catch up with the sentiment of the American people and tend very often to favor Democrats. And so right now, if you look at, for example, the Michigan survey, they actually tell you the party affiliation of the people who are being surveyed. And for Democrats, they say the economy is like worse than it's been since the Great Depression, which is just crazy. And Republicans say that it's great. And so when you take the average of that, then it looks like consumer sentiment is bad. But it's just that Democrats are very angry as a party about President Trump's success.
9: With 162,000 jobs added, does the Fed still have a reason to cut interest rates?
7: Or to raise rates is what people think is on the table. The odds of that right now are about 60%. We respect the independence of the Fed. But I think that it's been underreported, something that Chairman Warsh has been saying and emphasizing, and just did so again at Jackson Hole, that growth doesn't require the Fed to raise rates. It's inflation that they need to really keep their eye on. And so you need to know where the growth comes from. If the growth comes from a big positive supply side effect, like we're building factories, we've got AI making everybody more productive, then that growth could happen without creating inflation. And again, right now, the latest read we have on growth is almost 5% growth. The latest read we have on jobs is one of the best jobs days ever, right before Labor Day. And the last 3 months over inflation, our estimate is that it's running at a rate below the Fed's target. It's running at a rate of about 1.6%.
8: As an economist and not a politician, do you think there's pressure on the Fed there?
1: Kevin Hassett, President Trump's economic advisor, at the White House this morning talking to reporters. You can hear more from him if you go over to C-SPAN 3, responding to the latest economic data issued by the Labor Department on the August job numbers. The House will gavel in here shortly for a brief pro forma session. We'll bring you coverage of that. And then following that, we'll bring you some of our campaign 2028 coverage from this week, including that competitive race in Maine between the incumbent Republican Senator Susan Collins and Democratic challenger Troy Jackson, all part of our campaign 2026 coverage, which you can find online on demand at cspan.org. And don't forget our free video mobile app, C-SPAN Now. You can also watch our coverage there. Live coverage of the House will bring you there now.
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12: AP News, I'm Marcela Sanchez. A deadlocked jury returns today for the seventh day of deliberations in the Lindsey Clancy murder trial after the jury's foreperson told the judge one juror would not follow the court's instructions about reasonable doubt. Clancy's attorney, Kevin Reddington, told reporters he hopes that before the judge questions that juror today, attorneys on both sides will get to argue over the specifics of that inquiry. Reddington wants that debate out in the open, not in a private sidebar conversation. The AP said Donahue has more on yesterday's sixth day of deliberations.
13: Defense attorney Kevin Reddington mentioned to Judge William Sullivan a note from the foreperson.
14: There's one juror who refuses to listen to the law that you've given him or her on reasonable doubt.
13: Clancy is accused of killing her three young children.
14: My motion is to remove this juror.
13: Judge Sullivan said no.
15: I don't feel that it is proper for me to side with one side or the other of the deliberations. I don't feel it's appropriate for me to say I agree with one juror or 11.
13: The jury has said twice they were at an impasse. Clancy doesn't deny strangling her children in the basement of her home in 2023 before trying to take her own life. The defense argues postpartum psychosis is the reason. Prosecutors say Clancy was aware of what she was doing. I'm Ed Donahue.
12: Diesel has hit a new record price in the U.S., jumping to an average of $5.85 a gallon. Local officials say Russian attacks overnight killed at least three people in Ukraine. This came after President Volodymyr Zelensky said U.S. envoys are expected to visit Kyiv within the coming days. U.S. futures are mixed ahead of the crucial August jobs report that could influence the U.S. Federal Reserve and its next call on interest rates. This is AP News.
10: And this is C-SPAN Radio. On Tuesday, the House Rules Committee considered rule changes for next year's 120th Congress. Members from both sides of the aisle proposed rules, including allowing proxy voting in special circumstances, establishing training guidelines for handling of classified information, improving workplace protections for pregnant members and new parents, and prohibiting members from stock trading and placing bets through prediction sites such as Polymarket and Kalshi. Here's Chair of the House Rules Committee, Virginia Fox.
16: Good morning. The committee will come to order. I want to welcome as a special guest our former parliamentarian Tom Wickham and all of you for coming today. Today's meeting in the Rules Committee will be a little bit different from how we normally operate. I believe everyone here enjoys a little bit of change from time to time. All of us on the Rules Committee have love a spirited debate, especially the ranking member who's always so exuberant and bombastic without fail. And it's because all of us value debating the issues, policies, and perspectives that we care about. We wouldn't be here in Congress if we didn't have strong feelings about things. That said, today's meeting is an opportunity to look at ideas through a different lens than we normally do. Many people tend to forget that one of the other important jobs of the Rules Committee is to prepare changes to House rules based on the lessons learned from the current and previous Congresses. That's exactly what we're here to accomplish today. We'll hear our colleagues on both sides of the aisle offer their ideas on possible improvements to the rules of the House for the 120th Congress. In the end, that's what good governance is all about. It's about taking a pulse check and making a deliberate effort to diagnose where we can improve, how we can improve, and the mechanisms through which we conduct our work. Yes, we may not all agree on the issues of the day, and that's to be expected. That's the beauty of having an open exchange of ideas. What we can reach agreement on, I believe, is how to improve the operating capacity of the institution so that it can make us better as legislators and help us deliver lasting positive results for those we are fortunate to represent. I look forward to hearing from our colleagues today and listening to the solutions they are proud to put forward. With that, I yield to the ranking member, Mr. McGovern.
17: Well, thank you very much, Madam Chair. Members Day may not be the flashiest thing that we do around here, but these conversations really do matter. The rules of the House determine how members participate in the lawmaking process, whether good ideas get a fair shot, whether the public can understand what we're doing, and ultimately whether this place can actually function. And some of the best ideas for improving this institution come from members who run into the same problem over and over and over again and finally say there has got to be a better way to do this. That's why when I became chairman of this committee in 2019, one of the changes we put into our first rules package was a requirement that committees hold member day hearings like this one. The idea was simple. You shouldn't have to sit on a particular committee to bring a good idea before it. And that was really part of a broader effort to open this place up a little bit more, to give members a greater voice in how the House works, and to make sure that good ideas could come from anywhere. You know, we spent months working with Republicans and Democrats alike. We didn't agree on everything. No great surprise there. But we listened, incorporated ideas from both sides, and produced one of the most bipartisan rules packages in recent memory. And Member Day worked. Members from both parties brought forward reforms. Some made their way into the rules package. That's why I believe in this process. Not every proposal we hear today will wind up in the House rules, but we've seen firsthand that opening the door to more ideas can make this institution work better. Neither party has a monopoly on good ideas. Making the House work better shouldn't be some grand ideological fight. There ought to be plenty of room for common sense. We should want a House where members can debate big ideas, where people have a real voice in the process, where the public can see and understand what we're doing, and where every once in a while we actually take on a big issue, have a real debate, cast a vote, and change something for the better. That's what this place is supposed to be for. So I'm looking forward to hearing what our colleagues have brought us today. There will be ideas we agree with, ideas we don't, and probably a few none of us have ever thought about before. That's the whole point. So I look forward to this discussion. I thank the gentlelady for her opening remarks. I promise to be less bombastic. I'm on my meds today, so I will be on my best behavior, but I look forward to this hearing. I yield back.
16: Thank you very much, Mr. McGovern. We take our work seriously. We don't have to take ourselves so seriously. So I now welcome to the witness table Mr. Min, Mr. Fine, Mr. Schneider, and Ms. Houlihan. Without objection, any prepared statements our witnesses may have will be included in the record, and I have read over what you all have suggested myself, and I feel certain that Mr. McGovern and Ms. Scanlon have also. So we have your prepared statements already, but you're now welcome, recognized, Mr. Min.
18: Thank you, Chair Fox. Role that this commission plays in safeguarding the integrity of the House of Representatives. Ensuring that the House's standing rules are regularly updated helps this institution stay ahead on emerging challenges, including adopting best practices that promote safe work environments and improving how technology is used to strengthen government transparency. However, I believe one area that needs stark improvement is in prohibiting members of Congress from using their offices for self-enrichment and personal gain. Now, I began my career as a lawyer many years ago at the Securities and Exchange Commission. This was right after the Enron and WorldCom accounting scandals. I turned down lucrative Wall Street jobs because I believe it's really important that we uphold the integrity of capitalism. And the people that make the rules have to be above reproach. And the challenge right now is that people see us and they think we're fundamentally corrupt. They see people trading stocks actively, they're trading bonds and other securities, and making lots of money. And the fact is that we in Congress receive access to information that would by any other standard be deemed material and inside information. People do trade on this, and I think it is a shame. It erodes public trust in our institution, and I think we have to do something about this. And that is why several members of this body, including myself, have introduced a range of legislative proposals to address this critical issue.
19: My Democrat from California, Dave Min.
18: Legislation H.R. 3779, otherwise known as the Stock Act 2.0, would strengthen restrictions on individual stock trading by members of Congress. Critically, it builds on the important foundations of the original Stock Act by prohibiting members of Congress from trading individual stocks and securities, requiring members of Congress and senior congressional staff to report received benefits of value, including contracts, grants, agricultural subsidies, and the like, increasing penalties for failure to file Stock Act disclosures, and enabling increased oversight by relevant ethics agencies and offices. This bill is supported by many important and leading good governance groups, and I want to thank them again for their support and for their technical assistance in developing and promoting this bill. These organizations include the Government Information Watch, GIW, Patriotic Millionaires, Oxfam America, and Citizens United, Democracy Defenders, Action, DDA, Public Citizen, Project on Government Oversight, and Fix the Court. I introduced this legislation because I believe public service is a privilege that we have, but should not be an opportunity for self-enrichment. I know people think when we trade stocks, it's not hurting anybody. It hurts the integrity of the markets. That is why we have the Securities Exchange, because we had a history in this country of people using their positions to enrich themselves, and it's fraud on the market. It hurts individual retail investors out there. Now, Speaker Johnson has said repeatedly he would consider addressing this issue during this Congress, but he has refused to take any meaningful action. Instead, he's offered inconsistent and insufficient explanations for the delay. If he does not bring my bill forward, then I would ask you to incorporate these provisions into the standing rules of the House in the 120th Congress. The full House must vote and be on the record on this issue. I'd like to end my remarks by once again thanking the Rules Committee for its work and consideration, and I yield back the remainder of my time.
16: Thank you, Mr. Mann. Mr. Snyder.
20: Thank you, Chairwoman Fox, Ranking Member McGovern, and the whole committee. I want to thank you for inviting me to share my thoughts as the Committee on Rules prepares for the upcoming 120th Congress. I am here as the chair of the New Democrat Coalition. Our 114 members represent 31 states plus Puerto Rico and the Virgin Islands. Our coalition is committed to strengthening the effectiveness, transparency, and accessibility of the House of Representatives. I am pleased to offer our support for several initiatives to reform House procedures and congressional conduct. We believe the following proposals would help modernize the institutions, improve members' ability to serve their constituents, and foster greater public trust in Congress. First, the House must do more to reinforce public confidence and trust. One priority should be addressing actual potential and even perceived conflicts of interest to ensure congressional decision-making remains above reproach. I know the committee is already discussing how to address insider trading. We just heard from my friend and colleague, Mr. Min. I'm going to speak personally. I would take it a step further and establish within the Congress, as we have in financial services firms and others, an Office of Compliance to enforce compliance and avoid insider trading. We also believe the House should prohibit participation in prediction markets by members of Congress and, where appropriate, congressional staff, consistent with similar ethics reforms adopted by the Senate. Second, we propose restoring proxy voting for very limited special circumstances, such as pregnancy, childbirth, and paternity or maternity leave. Carefully tailored proxy voting authority would allow members to fulfill their constitutional responsibilities and ensure their constituents are represented while they navigate significant, time-limited life events. Third, we believe the House must do more to encourage collaboration across the aisle and better reflect the cooperative work that, despite what other people might believe, so often actually does happen during the legislative process. We propose permitting legislation to have two bipartisan lead sponsors, a Republican and a Democrat, in line with House Resolution 501, the Buds resolution. Lastly, require committee meeting times be posted on a shared scheduling system to improve coordination, reduce conflicts, and create a more predictable schedule for members and staff. Rule 10 of the rules for the 97th Congress mandated the use of a shared scheduling service by committees, though this requirement was struck down in 1992.
19: Democrat from Illinois, Brad Schneider.
20: Just for reference, in 1992, the cutting-edge handheld technology was the famous Palm Pilot. Outlook wasn't introduced until 1997, and the first iPhone would not be introduced until 2007. I think I can safely say that technology has come a long way in the 34 years since that rule was appealed. I think it's time for Congress to start to catch up. We appreciate your consideration on these recommendations as you work to develop a vision for House Rules Package for the 120th Congress. The New Democrat Coalition stands ready to work with you and our colleagues to advance reforms that strengthen the institution and improve our House's, the People's House, ability to serve the American people. Thank you for your leadership and for your consideration of these recommendations. I yield back.
16: Thank you, Mr. Schneider. Ms. Houlihan, you're recognized.
21: Thank you. Thank you, Chair, and thank you, Ranking Member, and thank you to all the members of the committee. Thanks for the opportunity to speak today. I think that we can all agree that business as usual in Congress is a lot less sustainable. Less legislation is making it to the floor, including bipartisan and otherwise non-controversial legislation. Members of this Congress have had less time to work, less time together, and less time to participate in committee events. Bipartisan efforts are not prioritized, and worst of all, national security information is routinely leaked or mishandled by members and staff alike. The changes to the rules package that I am proposing today are not designed to undermine the majority or to restrict the minority. Instead, they are a very few steps towards a more efficient, more bipartisan, and more trustworthy Congress. First, as a national security Democrat who has spent the majority of my time and career in classified settings and now
19: Democrat from Pennsylvania, Chrissy Houlihan.
21: Two security-focused committees, I am routinely exposed to classified materials. However, despite having access to some of the most restrictive and secret information that our government maintains, members of Congress currently receive no formal training on how to manage it or on how to safeguard this material. None of us in this room actually has had a background check or holds a clearance, and unless you have previously served as I have, you have not ever been trained on how to handle classified materials as a member of Congress. And if the American people really understood the gravity of what that meant, they'd be mortified and horrified. The most that members are required to do at this point in time is literally sign an oath, swearing not to disclose national security information, and that standard is horrifyingly, unbearably low. My proposal would bring to Congress training and would bring Congress in line with the rest of the government who handles this material. Required training on classification levels, on security, and on counterintelligence awareness as well. Secondly, the congressional calendar just does not favor district work or legislative work. It really favors travel days and travel days alone. For some like me, travel days are not too onerous. Pennsylvania is fortunately within driving distance. But for most, this involves twice weekly flights to and from the Capitol. The calendar also forces committee work to overlap with votes. The calendar is simply not efficient. So I propose longer district and legislative work periods, fewer travel days, and protected committee time, all of which that would strengthen opportunities for bipartisanship. Speaking of bipartisanship, there are fewer and fewer incentives to work across the aisle. In the current rules, there are no structural incentives that support bipartisan legislation. I support previous proposals from colleagues, including Representative Emanuel Cleaver, who have tirelessly pushed for the right to have two sponsors on legislation from different parties. I further propose that any legislation be voted out of committee with bipartisan support be brought to the floor for consideration of the whole House. We were sent to Washington by our constituents to enact legislation, not to obstruct it. By allowing these non-controversial bipartisan measures before the House, more legislation will be reviewed, adopted, or rejected. We will do more work together, and our constituents back home will benefit. These proposals do not benefit one party over the other. They do not limit or encourage the views of the extremes in either of our parties. Instead, they make Congress be a much more serious place of business and a place that does the work that our constituents demand of us. We can and must do better. I appreciate so much the time that you have allowed us for this opportunity to speak on this, and I yield.
16: Thank you. Mr. Fine, you're recognized.
0: Well, thank you, Madam Chairman, Chairwoman. And I actually start with a sigh of relief. I actually really appreciate your remarks. When I thought I didn't get any training on classified information because I came in a special election, and I actually couldn't agree more with what you said. In fact, because I've never dealt with it before, I don't talk about anything. They could say the sky is blue in one of those hearings, and because no one ever says what you can talk about and what you can't talk about. So whatever they say in that room, I never reveal any of it. And I couldn't agree more with the idea of training. It's a great idea. But ironically, we didn't coordinate our remarks. The two ideas that I brought today are very similar to a couple of yours and actually speaks to what Mr. McGovern talked about, which is the need for debate, which in my 17 months in this chamber, I've found does not happen a whole lot unless you like doing it in empty rooms. And so I've also observed that we're very inefficient, as you spoke about, that we spend as much time sitting on airplanes as we do here. So the two ideas that I'm bringing forward today aren't partisan, but I think they're intended to foster more debate and more efficiency, which I think would be good for all members. The first is a very specific idea, that when we come to Washington, we come for a week, and that the weeks start Monday at 9 and they end Friday at 5. But in return for coming for a whole week, that the following week would then be a week that we could spend in our districts. Now, I've done the math on this. If we actually did this, a week here and a week home, we would actually spend more time working in Washington. We would spend more time working in our districts, and we would spend less time sitting on airplanes and traveling. Because when you think about our weeks, which are largely four-day weeks, two of the 4 days are largely spent on travel. Two of the days end up being jam-packed with so many things that it doesn't facilitate the kind of debate because everyone has so many things to do. So regular Americans work Monday to Friday, 9 to 5. We should do it 1 week on and then 1 week back in our districts. Better for our families, better for our constituents, better for everyone up here. That's idea number one. Idea number two is would facilitate more time for members to interact in committees, which from my time in the legislature was where I found that I was able to work with my colleagues more. Now, when you have 12 things to do at once, you may not be sitting in a room with other people. And all too often we have floor time that overlaps with committee time. And the second idea would simply say in one of those 5 days, that can only be for committee meetings.
19: Republican from Florida, Randy Fine.
0: 5 days, however the committee meetings are structured, it would just be committee meetings. The other 4 days, there could be floor time and committees, but one of the 5 days every week would simply be allowed for committee hearings, which would remove one of the many time burdens that we have on our time. The reason more people aren't in this room, the reason more people aren't in many rooms is not because they don't want to be there, but it's because there are too many things going on simultaneously. I think both of these ideas would facilitate more efficiency, more working together, more time to learn about the issues, and I think would make the job, frankly, more pleasant for everyone involved as well. So those are my two ideas. I appreciate you considering them, and I yield back my time.
16: Thank you very much, Mr. Fine. Mr. Jack. Do you have any questions you'd like to ask of the panel?
2: Thank you very much, Madam Chair. Yeah, I'm curious, Representative Schneider, you mentioned that in 1992, I was intrigued by your idea about the committee meeting times being consolidated. You mentioned 1992 that was struck down. Do you have any context as to why it was removed from the rules package that year?
3: I don't. What I do know was introduced, I forget which number, Congress, about a decade prior, and then removed. I have hypothesis, which is not certain, but you had, this was the Clinton era. You had different Congress. It could have been a function of that, but I don't know why.
2: Thank you. That's it, Madam Chair.
16: Governor.
17: I want to thank all of you for your ideas. I think they're all legitimate, and I think we ought to figure out whether we can, you know, incorporate them into our House rules. And, Mr. Fine, I agree with you. I want this place to be a place where we debate more. One of my frustrations is that we have broken all kinds of records in terms of close rules where you can't offer amendments and we limit debate. In fact, this rule that that people voted for yesterday basically shuts up debate. You can't amend anything. I mean, it doesn't seem like that's appropriate in a body like this, but those who voted for that rule voted to basically shut down debate. No amendments, nothing. And again, we had a bunch of gotcha bills that were brought to the floor. But I hope that, and again, when we were in charge, there is a role for closed rules. And when we were in charge, we had some closed rules, but nothing like this Congress. 168 completely closed rules. So I think that, one of the things we have to strive for is understanding that we bring bills to the floor, that there are different ideas that I agree with and ideas that I don't agree with, and the floor ought to be a place where those ideas can be discussed. But I think, what you proposed here today makes sense to me. I also think the idea of making sure that there's a higher standard when it comes to viewing classified materials. I probably couldn't pass a background check, so I don't know. I probably won't be able to read any classified material, but I do think that that's not an unreasonable request. And on the stock trading stuff, I'm in agreement with you on it. We got to figure out how to get that right. But in any event, I thank all of you for being here, and I will yield back.
16: Ms. Fischbach, you're recognized.
22: I will yield back, Madam Chair.
16: Thank you. Ms. Scanlon, you're recognized.
4: Yeah, I want to thank you all for coming. It's interesting to hear how many of the suggestions are reflected in the work that the Select Committee on the Modernization of Congress did a couple years ago. And I think whoever is drafting rules packages should look at those findings, those conclusions, and we've got to find ways to make this place work better. Thank you. I yield back.
16: Thank you, Ms. Scanlon. I want to thank you all for coming today, too. As I said, I've read over what you have submitted to the Rules Committee, and I'm impressed at the thoughtfulness and the detail with which many of you submitted comments to the Rules Committee for consideration for the next rules package. And I appreciate the work that Mr. McGovern did before. I know that in 2011, we had a bipartisan committee that worked very, very hard on the calendar because there was a lot of concern with how we were operating. And a lot of good changes got made to the calendar. And Mr. Fine, I will tell you, when I got elected, that Howard Coble said to me, the worst part of this job is the travel back and forth. And I certainly agree with you. I don't know the answer to a lot of these issues that we're facing, but it is heartening to know that there are a lot of people agreeing and feeling the same way. So I promise you we will take these issues into consideration as we talk about what to propose for the next Congress. So thank you all very much for being here. And there being no further questions, you're dismissed.
19: House Rules Chair Virginia Fox.
16: I'd like to ask these other members to come forth. Ms. Jacobs, Ms. Pedersen, Ms. Titus, Ms. Kiggins, Ms. Glusenkamp-Perez, and Ms. Shulton. Yeah, sure. Sit wherever. I called you up in the order in which you came, except I understood Ms. Jacobs wanting to wait till there were two of you. So, but I'll go across the table now. So, Ms. Glusenkamp-Perez? You want to wait? That's perfectly fine. Okay. Happy to accommodate you. Ms. Titus? I can just keep order. A little easier if I don't jump around, okay?
5: I'm ready.
16: Go ahead.
5: Okay, thank you. Well, thank you, Chairwoman Fox, Ranking Member McGovern, all the members of the committee, for giving us an opportunity to have input into the rules. And I'm here today to testify in support of including House Resolution 1248 that I introduced in the upcoming package. The principle behind this resolution is really simple. Public service should never provide an opportunity for private financial gain based on privileged access to information. Now, members of Congress and congressional staff are routinely entrusted with information that's not available to the public. We participate, as you heard before, in classified briefings. We receive information from federal agencies, and we work on legislation and government actions before they are announced publicly. Prediction markets now create a new and particularly concerning opportunity to monetize such information that we have access to. These markets increasingly allow participants to wager on matters that are directly related to government action. That includes elections, legislation, who's going to be speaking when and what they're going to be talking about, among other things. Now, recent events have shown that this concern is not hypothetical. It's very real. I'll just give you a couple of examples. In the days leading up to the capture of Venezuelan President Nicolas Maduro, traders placed sizable wagers on whether Maduro would leave office before the end of January 2026. One of those traders was a soldier who was later arrested and charged with using non-public information to profit reportedly more than $400,000. Now, this Maduro case is not an isolated event. More recently, we've seen the story about a White House teleprompter operator who settled a federal investigation after regulators determined that he used advance access to President Trump's prepared remarks to place wagers on what the president would say, reportedly making over $100,000 on the Kalshi market. So the lesson is really very clear. You don't have to be president or a cabinet member to possess valuable public, non-public information. Just being close to a government decision sometimes gives you an opportunity to profit, and that's not right. American people should never have to wonder whether a member of Congress or a congressional employee is placing a financial wager based on information obtained through public service. And they should never have to question whether an official government action could affect someone's financial position. And that's why I think Congress needs to act now, be proactive on this. We don't need to wait for another case to come out in the headlines before we establish some ethical rules. Now, the Senate's already recognized this concern, and they amended their rules to prohibit senators and Senate staff from participating in prediction markets. And I believe the House should do the same. And that's why on April 30th of this year, I introduced House Resolution 1248. It's a bipartisan resolution. It's co-sponsored by 28 members of Congress. It would simply amend the rules of the House to prohibit members, officers, and employees from the House from participating in prediction markets related to political events. We already impose restrictions on members and employees when the unique access and responsibility of their public service creates conflicts of interest, and this is just an extension of that. Excuse me. If the resolution applies to the same principles of a new emerging financial activity, and it gives a direct incentive to misuse non-public government information, creating, I believe, a similar conflict of interest. So I would urge the committee to include this resolution in an upcoming rules package. I think doing so would strengthen the confidence that the American people place in this institution, and it would make clear that public service should not be used as a vehicle for personal financial gain. So thank you for this opportunity, and I hope you'll consider it.
6: Thanks, Ms.
5: I yield back.
16: Ms. Jacobs, Ms. Pedersen, do you all want to speak as a team or individually? Okay, you're recognized.
9: Thank you, Madam Chairwoman and Ranking Member McGovern. As we look forward to the 120th Congress, I'm hopeful that this body can take some reasonable steps forward to modernize Congress. And I've been really impressed with all of the proposals that have been submitted so far. One of the things that Representative Pedersen and I really want to focus on is making this a place that's more accessible to parents and more representative of the American people. And I think a great place to start is by including our bipartisan resolution that would allow proxy voting for 12 weeks for members after they or their spouse have given birth. Now, I know that there are some objections to proxy voting. I know it's been abused by both sides of the aisle. I was here.
19: Democrat from California, Sarah Jacobs.
9: For those very long vote series while we were waiting for all of the proxy votes to be done. But you can't fake being pregnant or giving birth. And I trust that the future parents of this body will recognize this privilege and treat it as such. With this resolution, we can help make this institution a little more representative of the American people so we can work toward passing legislation that reflects the everyday experiences of half our country, from childcare to fertility access and more. So right now, in the 119th Congress, we actually have 23% of members who are fathers with young children compared with 15% of American adults. But for women, only 7% of members, or 39 lawmakers, are moms with young children, compared to 18% of American adults. And only 15 women in the history of Congress, the 250 years of American Congress, have ever given birth while in Congress. Those numbers don't surprise me, I don't think they surprise many of you. It's hard to be a parent while serving here, and it's even harder to give birth while serving here. As many of you know, I have frozen my eggs because I know I want to be a parent, but I also know that the logistics of doing it in this job are really, really hard. And I really take my hat off to people like Brittany and Kat and Anna who have figured out how to do it and made it work for themselves, their kids, and their families. But I don't believe we should impose these kinds of restrictions and barriers on new parents when we don't have to and when we have the technology and the communication to make it work. For many of us on the West Coast, we are on round-trip flights for 12 hours total, often 2, 3, sometimes 4 times a month. You literally are not allowed to fly at some point in your pregnancy. Imagine doing that with a newborn who needs their parent around. Including our resolution in next year's rules package would have other benefits too. It would help shake up the status quo of Congress and bring in new perspectives. It's not a secret that Congress has a wildly low approval rating. The American people are angry about systems that don't actually help them and politicians who want to keep things the way they are. One of the best ways to get new ideas and new solutions is with new, younger members. And honestly, this place doesn't really work for younger people. It doesn't really support families. It doesn't welcome women. And it's far beyond time that we adapt the way we govern to reflect our goals. If we want more young people and more women in Congress, which I think we all do, then we must remove the barriers that are keeping them out. Members should have the flexibility they need after giving birth so they don't have to choose between their job and taking care of their family. So they don't have to choose between whether their constituents get representation or whether they can do what they need and create a family. The federal workforce already gets 12 weeks of paid family leave thanks to congressional action in 2019. This is why proxy voting is so important. For me, it's literally going to decide if or when I can start my own family, and I know that's true for many others. Anna, Brittany, and I have already done the hard work of finding bipartisan agreement, so I'm hopeful that we can include this resolution in the rules package next year. Thank you so much. I yield back.
16: Thank you. Ms. Pedersen.
6: Thank you, Madam Chairwoman. It's so great to be with you all today, and I'm here to advocate for our bipartisan proposal to change our rules to address the challenges and barriers that people face while being pregnant and also post-giving birth, and making sure that we don't have to choose between whether or not we're going to be here and fulfill our constitutional duty or if we're going to be home taking care of our newborn. This is not just moms and women coming together. This was men, parents, who have been have had to go through difficulties post-birth of their child being in the NICU and worrying about whether or not they were going to be there when they needed them most or fly back here to Washington. I stood before you actually 2 years ago. I was pregnant with Sam, and I asked for these changes. We were able to come together to provide a path forward that aligned with federal policies for workers. It was aligned with the paid family leave policies to ensure that people have up to 12 weeks, whether that's before giving birth or after, that their vote could still be represented, even if they couldn't be here in person, making sure that we are recognizing how important that time is for the safety of our babies, our families, and also the importance of our constituents being represented. I'm really proud that we were able to get 175 co-sponsors, wide bipartisan support for this measure. Deeply disappointing that we were unable to get it done, and nothing put a finer point on the struggles of what that meant and the challenges you face as a parent going through this than giving birth to Sam last January. I remember when we were still fighting to get these changes done, I thought that I might be able to have my constituents represented during that time. Ultimately, that did not come to fruition, and I was forced with a choice with an incredibly important bill for my constituents to be here to vote on, and my baby, who was only 4 weeks old, and whether or not I was going to be home with him or I was going to come here to represent my constituents. I remember going back and forth that day to 20 times on whether or not I should leave Sam at home, what that meant. I was nursing. I didn't know if we would be stuck in D.C. for days on end. I knew that my newborn needed me, and I also knew that my constituents needed me. So I had no choice but to take Sam with me. And we know that with a new baby, you're terrified of everything, going to the grocery store and exposure to germs. You want to be home where they're safe and protected.
19: Democrat from Colorado, Brittany Patterson.
6: In this situation, I was bringing my newborn on into the airport, on the plane, coming to the House floor. I'm grateful for the love and support, but he was passed around to many people here. And so the worry and concern is definitely front and center as a parent. So I ultimately brought Sam here. We were able to join together in representing our constituents. He was actually the first baby to be held on the House floor while speaking against the bill that we came to fight against. It was... that just marked the beginning of the challenges that we faced. I continue.

0: story because the systemic barriers that we have the ability to change, this place does not have to work this way. We haven't adjusted in 250 years the way that we do things here. The beginning of this country, women weren't even allowed to vote, let alone were thought about when it came to serving here in Congress. So it is time that we adjust for the workforce needs of today, because the American people deserve representation of people who understand the struggles that they're going through right now, not what it was like in decades past. Families have never needed representation more than the challenges that they're facing today. And so our proposal is simple. It aligns with the paid family and medical leave that federal workers get. It is up to 12 weeks where our voices can be represented. This does not count towards proxy voting, would not count towards having a quorum. We know that being challenged time and time again in the courts, this has been proven to be constitutional. And it is in alignment with the family values, American values. When I brought Sam, the reason we got national attention is because I think that Americans were shocked that we don't accommodate for anything for somebody in the position that we were at. And people who have gone through this recognize the challenges that you're facing with a newborn. It is when they are the most vulnerable, where they need their parents to be there with them. And we shouldn't have to decide between the health and well-being of our babies and our constituents. So thank you for the opportunity to speak with you today. We must do better because it matters for representation and the issues that we advocate for here in Congress.
1: Thank you very much. Ms. Kiggins, you're recognized.
2: Thank you very much, Madam Chair and Ranking Member and Committee, for having us today to be able to talk about our ideas for next Congress. My resolution very closely aligns to what Congresswoman Houlihan was discussing about the need to protect our classified information. I remember as a Navy veteran, as a helicopter pilot, married to an F-18 pilot, now a proud mom of a naval aviator, how protected we kept our classified information when we were in the military. So when I showed up here in Congress in January of 23, that was one of the first questions I asked my staff. Where do I do my background check? When do I get the briefing? How do I make sure that, because they offered me time in the SCIF, I sit on Armed Services Committee, there was a lot of opportunities to be able to hear what's very important classified information important to our national security and protection of our great country. So when my staff told me there is no requirement, you were elected as a member of Congress, you have immediate access to all classified information from top secret level on down, I was shocked and have been shocked for 4 years now that we do not handle our classified information any better. This is obviously an extremely bipartisan issue with support on both sides of the aisle. I just watching not just my family, but the constituents I represent in Virginia's 2nd District and Hampton Roads, home to so many military, so much classified information, SEAL teams watching and knowing what they go through on an annual basis to train and to safeguard our nation's most precious secrets, and that we have none of that here in Congress. It is mind-boggling. I think the words Ms. Houlihan used was that our constituents would be mortified and horrified to know that we had access, all 435 of us, to the most classified of classified information, and that there's no training done. So that is my ask, and our resolution really has four pillars. Number one is an annual requirement. Watching again my military family and friends in the annual, they do a PowerPoint that is routine, has multiple exams and quizzes throughout the PowerPoint that they have to do in person. My resolution also sets forth what some of that should contain. And then also asks that people who are on committees of jurisdiction that handle more sensitive information, like Armed Services Committee, like Intelligence Committees, like Foreign Affairs Committee, might have a curtailed classified training that they have to do every year so that they can understand those repercussions. And then it also has a little bit of teeth in it that's saying that if you do not do your and comply with your annual training, then you will no longer be able to access that classified information. We have to start treating this information much more seriously. I am afraid for our national security, that members of Congress don't understand what this information, if it was to get out or leaked, what that would mean for the security of our country. I know we've already had issues on Armed Services Committee. If you talk to

0: Chairman Rogers, he will tell you his frustration as well, and we routinely get reminded about this information, but we have to change that. I am still shocked and mortified and horrified, along with Congresswoman Houlihan, about the fact that we do not treat this with greater respect. I would go so far as to at least consider even background checks for members of Congress, but I think this is a good place to start for now. So thank you very much for your time.
1: Thank you very much. Ms. Shulton, you're recognized.
2: Thank you so much, Chairwoman Fox, Ranking Member McGovern, for holding this important hearing today so that we can weigh in on behalf of our constituents. I'm thrilled to be here today to propose a set of common sense rules that would support good governance and transparency in the 120th Congress. The House has the unique ability to establish its own rules and procedures. The power that we have to determine how we want to go forward should not be understated. The United States government, there is only one branch where the only way to serve is to be elected by the people, and so that power should not be taken for granted. It is given to us by the people, and we can set these rules to enhance our transparency and our accountability. As Vice Chair of the Democratic Women's Caucus, I'm really proud to support a comprehensive package of sexual misconduct reforms put forth by my good friend, our Chairwoman, Congresswoman Teresa Leger-Fernandez, in addition to my own proposals. Americans across the country are rightfully concerned about the scale of misconduct in this chamber. And we have the power to do something about it. We can set our own rules. The striking lack of transparency and accountability is shocking. That's why we must prohibit inappropriate sexual relationships between members of Congress and House employees, ensure that House ethics investigatory work isn't impacted by upcoming elections, and provide adequate resources, including sufficient training, to identify, prevent, and address sexual misconduct in the workplace. In addition, I've submitted several proposals that seek to modernize Congress and strengthen good governance. Nearly every member of Congress will serve as a caregiver at some point in their lives. Many others will experience a period of bereavement or serious illness or assume significant family responsibilities following childbirth or adoption. I associate myself with the comments of Ms. Pedersen and Ms. Jacobs with respect to proxy voting. And I just want to underscore the point that was made about the lack of representation of parents. While I did not give birth in Congress, I am the parent to school-aged children, actively parenting my young children at this stage. And the demands on our time for being in this body and also being at home should not be overstated. And I've heard many say, well, then maybe you should choose a different profession. That would be an incredible disservice to the American people. They are underserved when they don't have voices like ours in Congress to speak on them. We all know how busy we are. In any given day, you're dealing with issues of the environment, education, immigration. It's the tyranny of the urgent. And there's several moms sitting around this table right here who know what it's like when, you know, you're making choices at the grocery store about what you can and cannot afford. You're looking at, you know, crumbling education systems, the threat of addictive patterns of online algorithms, you know, preyed on by predatory social media users. And it is up to us who feel those threats every single day to respond with the urgency that those threats demand. That is what representation is all about, and that's what we do here in this body. Allowing parents the ability to actively parent and take the issues that they see back home and turn it into legislative priorities is what we should be doing to best serve the American people. I'm also supportive of reforms to House expulsion and censorship procedures. As we've seen over the last year, our current system can fall short when it comes to holding bad actors accountable, and also can be used as a political tool when it's not necessarily intended for that purpose. We need more intentional and deliberative process, one that would hold members accountable for rules and ethics violations while also ensuring that disciplinary procedures themselves are used appropriately. And again, not as a political weapon against someone across the aisle, but truly to ensure accountability when bad conduct has occurred.
3: Democrat from Michigan, Hillary Skolton.
2: Third, I propose that the House engage with our Senate counterparts to prioritize popular bipartisan legislation in both chambers. We have to be responsive to the needs and views of our constituents, but far too often, legislation stalls once it passes in a chamber of origin. That's not acceptable. When legislation passes the House or the Senate with broad support, whether unanimous consent or two-thirds majority, it should receive expedited consideration in the next chamber. Lastly, I suggest that two members of Congress can serve as the primary sponsor of a bill, should it be in a bipartisan effort. There's already precedent for this practice from the 104th Congress, where House of Representatives allow the first 20 bills introduced in the first session to have more than one member listed as a sponsor. I'm proud of my bipartisan record in Congress, and I know that incentivizing two different members, especially from opposite parties, to serve as an original sponsor of a piece of legislation would continue to incentivize that work. I urge my colleagues to support these reforms and look forward to discussing more ways that we can make Congress accessible and accountable to the American people. Thank you for your time today, and I yield back.
1: Thank you very much. Mr. Jack. Oh, sorry. You're ready now.
3: Yes, thank you.
1: Ms. Glusenkamp-Perez. Sorry.
3: Thank you so much, Chairwoman, and thank you to the members of the Rule Committee for bringing us here today. So proud of what has been said, and I cannot say enough how much I think the representation of the body is improved when we have a more representative body. I believe there are fewer than 10 members of Congress who have a child in daycare. Is it any shock, then, that daycare has not become a priority of this body? So I'm very glad to be exiting that club. But I'm here to talk about another form of representation, ensuring that rural districts, that normal people are able to be committee witnesses. It is so easy to get an expert with a PhD or a lobbyist to come before your committee and give testimony. But if you're a mom who has to get a babysitter, if you're running a small business, you can't drop everything, book a hotel room, and come to D.C. to be an expert witness testimony. My bridge to Congress ensures that we allow remote testimony in our committees, and I urge the support of it. Next, I'd like to urge adoption of the resolution supporting the Bipartisan Select Committee on Electoral Reform. Regardless of party or ideology, more and more Americans feel that our democracy is not working for them. They are losing faith in government, and they view it as unreflective of their communities and values. As members of Congress, we need to take a step back, reexamine how we got here, and work towards what we can do to fix it. Realistically, there's not one easy trick that's going to fix this, but I believe that a select committee on electoral reform will bring together an evenly split bipartisan group of lawmakers to study our electoral methods, conduct public hearings, and submit recommendations to reduce polarization and strengthen our representative democracy's effectiveness. This committee will examine a series of reforms to improve our electoral system, including independent redistricting commissions to push back against gerrymandering, instant runoff voting, also known as ranked choice voting, to ensure an election winner represents a majority of voters, and multi-member districts to increase proportional representation, not preferencing or biasing any of those, but examining those opportunities to build a more representative body. My biggest frustration in the fall of the 2025 shutdown was that members like me had no real way to bring the House back into session after the Speaker sent everyone home in September. The Speaker had designated the House as being in a district work period, and that matters because during a work district period, the Speaker can effectively adjourn the House unilaterally. Members don't get the same opportunity to object to an adjournment or force a vote. Even resolutions of the highest level of privilege are unable to call the House back into session. We need to fix this. If a majority of the House wants to come back to Washington to do the people's work, there should be a way for them to do it. My idea is pretty simple. If a sufficient number of House members believe the House needs to come back from a district work period, we should have a mechanism to let that happen. I encourage this committee to allowing a majority or even potentially a supermajority of members to terminate a district work period and require the House to reconvene. Fourth, I'd like to thank Representative Leger Fernandez and Kamik for their and the Democratic Women's Caucus for their leadership on this next issue. As members of Congress, it is our responsibility to ensure this institution is predicated on accountability and trust. Right now, that responsibility begs our action to address sexual misconduct. As members, we are here to work, not to date. The next rules package should include a code of conduct that prohibits members of Congress from having sexual relationships with House staff, no matter where that staffer works, whether in another member's office, a personal office, a committee, or a caucus. This is about trust and accountability and not giving powerful people a free pass to continue perpetuating a culture of sexual assault and misconduct. Americans deserve to know that their elected officials are held to high standards, and this body will not regain the confidence of the American people until we do that. Finally, I want to address a difficult subject. Too often we ignore the elephant in the room. Americans elect members of Congress to be their voice in Washington, and that responsibility comes with a clear standard of conduct. Clause 1 of Rule 23 of the House Rules requires members to, quote, behave at all times in a manner that shall reflect credibly on the House. When a member is no longer able to fulfill the responsibilities of the office because of significant, irreversible cognitive impairment, and unelected staff are effectively running the office on that member's behalf, we have to ask whether we are meeting that standard. This is not about age. Some of our sharpest and most valuable members of this body are among our oldest. This is about cognitive capacity, clarity, and the ability to fulfill the responsibilities entrusted to members of Congress. That's why I introduced legislation directing the Office of Congressional Conduct to establish a standard for addressing these circumstances. For such a standard to be directly enforceable, it would need to come through this body. It would need to come through Rules Committee, be debated, be adopted. This changes nothing about the Constitution and the rules for removing members of Congress from their office. I don't have all the answers. But we can't continue to ignore this issue. I urge the committee to consider including a provision addressing the abilities of members to fulfill the responsibilities of their office in the Code of Conduct for the 120th Congress. Thank you again to Chair Fox and Ranking Member McGovern for giving me the opportunity to testify today, and I look forward to working with you.
4: 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WCSP FM Washington, this is C-SPAN Radio. We'll get right back to the House Rules Committee.
5: AP News, I'm Mike Hempton. The jobs market staged a strong comeback in August, as we hear from the AP's Sagar Magani.
6: The U.S. jobs market strongly bounced back last month. Employers added a surprising 162,000 jobs in August, far above forecasts. The report may boost chances the Federal Reserve will raise its key interest rate this month, since solid hiring signals current rates are not necessarily high enough to cool inflation. Fed Chair Kevin Warsh said last week he wants more progress in lowering inflation.
7: Otherwise, we have work to do.
6: Fed Governor Christopher Waller says he's leaning toward keeping the rate unchanged, but would back a hike if next Friday's inflation reading remains high. Here at the White House, Vice President Vance says President Trump's preference is clear.
8: The Fed should be lowering interest rates.
6: The president writes this morning, the Fed must get smart and be patriots for a change. Sagar Magani at the White House.
5: A deadlocked jury is deliberating again for a seventh day in the Lindsey Clancy trial. The judge had ordered them to return today after the foreperson wrote a note saying a single juror wasn't following the court instructions about reasonable doubt. Diesel fuel has hit a record high in the U.S.
9: The price of diesel has soared to an average $5.85 a gallon in the U.S. for the first time ever, as the war with Iran disrupts the world's flow of fuel. Because diesel is used for many freight and delivery networks, higher diesel prices mean higher transportation costs, and eventually that will raise not only the cost of everyday goods like meat and produce, but clothing, furniture, and more, which are transported by diesel trucks. The price of regular gasoline has also been going up, but not as fast as the price of diesel. I'm Donna Warder.
5: This is AP News.
4: And this is C-SPAN Radio. Now back to a hearing in the House Rules Committee considering rule changes for next year's 120th Congress.
1: Thank you very much. Mr. Jack, do you have any questions?
10: No questions.
1: Mr. McGovern.
11: I want to thank you all for being here. And on the issue of proxy voting, I'm in agreement. We initiated proxy voting when I was chair of the Rules Committee, and during COVID, that was the right thing to do. There were some that abused it, and so I think we need clarity in terms of how we would proceed. But I think there are compelling instances where it makes sense. I mean, living in 2026, not 1946. I mean, we have the technology to be able to accommodate people who are not here I appreciate all the suggestions that have been put forward. And again, even on the issue of how we handle classified information, I think we just need to do a better job. And this shouldn't be a controversial issue. So we can work on that. I look forward to working with all of you as we put a rules package together. But thank you for being here. I yield back.
1: Thank you, Mr. McGovern. Ms. Scanlon.
10: Yeah, I just want to thank everyone for your really concrete testimony about ways we can drag this body into, if not the 21st century, at least the 20th century. But, I mean, your proposals are things that have been implemented in companies, in legislatures around the world. It's far past time that we catch up. So thank you.
1: Ms. Leisure Fernandez.
12: Thank you very much. And I also really want to thank, you know, the vice chair. We've had so many meetings, and with regards to addressing, the sexual misconduct and the sense of pervasiveness that occurs, in this Congress, and the fact that our staff tell us about it over and over again. We'll conduct the last of our meetings with staff, this week. And so there will be hopefully it'll be a bipartisan. We're really looking forward to having a bipartisan proposal put forth that will have many proposed rule changes. I think right now we're at about 14 very specific rule changes that will go to the issue of accountability, right? That there should be a code of conduct that says you will not have sexual relations with any staff. That you will not use your position to abuse, to harass, to take advantage, because there is a power imbalance. And anybody who thinks is not a power imbalance is lying to themselves, to their constituents, and to others. And it needs to be meaning the consequences for violating that code of ethics need to be meaningful. And they need to be clear. So that if you start walking down that path, you know what's at the end. That you may lose your committee assignments. You may have to face an expulsion vote. We need due process. So we need to make sure that happens. We need to make sure that everybody knows where to go. It's very confusing right now. If you have been subject to sexual harassment, where do you go? So we're calling it a one-stop shop. For somebody knows where to go, and that there's the appropriate training, in-person training, so people can't like not pay attention where there's a video going on about what does it mean? What does it mean to harass people? And that there are timely investigations and thorough investigations, because that is important. It should not be based on a tweet or based on a mere accusation. People, the American people and the people who sent who were sent here, their constituents also need to know what happened so that if there are consequences, it's very clear. So we'll be submitting that, and I want to thank everybody who participated in it, people who raised it. I think it's really important. And the other stuff, it's like, yes, absolutely, of course, we should be doing these things, right? We should be making it easier for brand new parents to serve. I represent the Los Alamos National Labs, and I've gone previously in a previous position. I've gone through I've gotten clearance, and when I walked in there, it's like, now we can tell you everything, you know, coming to the blue room, coming to the red room, because you've been elected. It's like, oh my God, right? Like, we need to protect our security, and we should not assume that everybody knows. Right, that everybody knows what you shouldn't say, what you can say. And so all of these make sense. We should not be using our position to make money. The prediction markets need to be reined in so many ways, but we can do our piece here in a rules package. So I thank everybody for their proposals, and thank you for taking the time and sharing them directly with the committee. And with that, Madam Chair, I yield back.
1: Thank you, Ms. Leisure Fernandez. I want to echo much of what my colleagues have said. I appreciate very much you're all coming. All the people who have made the suggestions to us for incorporating items into the rules. I agree with you, too. The American people expect us to be role models. I frankly am often shocked, shocked by the behavior of people in this body, and not just on things that you've brought up, but on other little things that happen. And I'm assuming most of us grew up knowing the difference between right and wrong. And when people don't exhibit right behavior, it surprises even me. So I don't know how we can make sure that we get people who come here to serve who want to do things for the right reasons. But I appreciate your suggestions. I also want to emphasize what Ms. Scanlon had said about the Modernization Committee. In the last 4 years, the House has implemented most of the 202 recommendations provided by the Modernization Committee, and I certainly have appreciated the things they've done. And House Administration Committee is actively seeking new modernization ideas. So I think it's not just the Rules Committee that is looking at how to make things better as we operate the House of Representatives and the Congress, but there are other committees actively working on these things, and I'm sure there will be member days for those committees if they haven't had, especially House Administration. So I hope people will be paying attention to that and making suggestions there. Doesn't all have to be done in the Rules Committee. There are other ways that it can be done. So thank you all very much for coming. And I think there are no further questions, so you're excused. Yep, thank you.
4: Chair of the House Rules Committee, Virginia Fox.
1: Sorry, our space is so crowded. Mr. Cleaver, Mr. Kiley. I think you guys know the drill. We welcome your written statements. Mr. Cleaver, you're recognized.
13: This resolution would allow for any bill in the House to have two lead sponsors.
14: Sorry. This suggestion actually was made, I didn't realize it, they were in the same position, but they made the same recommendation that we should move to allow members of different political parties to participate in the top of the bills. And I was proud to introduce the Buzz resolution alongside Representative Young Kim, who in an ideal world would be listed as a lead sponsor as well. As well as Representatives Scott Peters, William Timmons, Kevin Mullen, and Mike Carsey. There are two key advantages to this resolution that I hope to emphasize. First, it can help us promote bipartisanship, which I believe is desperately needed in our polarized politics. Second, it can help give better recognition to members who are working hard and seeking common ground here in D.C.
4: Democrat from Missouri, Emmanuel Cleaver.
14: 2 seconds to point something out. Recognition for the hard and important work that lawmakers do is something that can often feel uncomfortable for the humblest of lawmakers, because the last thing any of us want to admit to our districts is that members deserve plaudits or praise. But we all know that there are some members, particularly when their party is in the minority, who are working hard every single day to craft meaningful bipartisan bills with the majority party to meet the needs of their constituents and make their communities a better place in which to live. We also know that there are some members who don't. even if the Buds resolution did not change behavior in a way, it would immediately become much easier for our constituents and the media alike to see when the member of Congress is actively writing and introducing legislation, whereas currently they wouldn't get listed on the top line. However, I would contend that the Buds resolution would change behavior, and that's the other benefit here, promoting bipartisanship. I believe, as do many others, that we won't just see better recognition for those members who are working to introduce bipartisan bills. We'll see a clear incentive change where members know that it's now further in their advantage to work in a bipartisan manner more frequently. Mike Flood of Omaha, 130 miles away from me in Kansas City, and I started working right after the election almost 2 years ago. And eventually, we went out to dinner and sat down, had some ideas that were similar, and we introduced what is now the law, and that is this bipartisan housing bill, the first of its kind in almost three decades. But we started it having dinner and started working together. Now, I never for one moment believed that I should go to and demand that my name be on the top line, but I do believe that it does help. The idea has gotten a lot of traction with the cohort organizations aimed at fixing Congress, and we've heard an outstanding amount of support from groups like the Bipartisan Policy Center, Demand Progress, the Foundation of American Innovation, Issue One, and more. And I absolutely believe that democracy demands debate and dialogue, and that can happen more frequently when we are able to work together and having a bipartisan bill actually introduced. I am absolutely convinced that that bill would never have come to fruition. It would have never become law had I had some kind of anger based on the fact that my name was not on the bill. But I'm seeking your support on something like this because I think it does matter. Thank you, Madam Chair. Thank you, Mr. and Ms. others who are not here.
1: Thank you, Mr. Cleaver. Mr. Kiley, you're recognized.
15: Thank you, Madam Chair. Today I am proposing a change to the House rules to protect the right of members to serve on standing committees irrespective of their membership or affiliation in a party, caucus, or conference. In other words, to protect the right of independent members to serve on committees. This will restore the fair, common-sense practice that prevailed for most of American history up until the 1970s, when committee seats suddenly became the property of the parties. And
4: independent California Representative Kevin Kiley.
15: Have, of course, used this newfound power to, in many ways, contribute to the partisanship, polarization, and dysfunction that prevails in this building. The power to assign committees is, of course, used to enforce party discipline, to punish members. Just yesterday, we had a couple Democrat members who voted away that the minority leader did not want them to, and so he has announced that he's going to crack down on them, which, of course, one of the obvious ways to do that is through committee assignments. Committee seats are also used to compel members to participate in the political activities of the party outside of the building, with the expected level of participation indeed being determined in a formulaic way based on the prestige of the members' committee assignments. When Americans learn about how this all works, the sheer griminess of it, they are without exception shocked. It's a system that very much needs reform. But today I'm not going to propose fixing this system broadly, but instead targeting a particularly perverse consequence of it, which is that independents do not get committee seats. Now think about just how deeply counterintuitive this is. If you're an independent elected by your district, duly elected, maybe you're elected precisely because you are independent and voters are dissatisfied with both parties, if you don't affiliate with one of the two party caucuses, You cannot sit on standing committees and really participate in the heart of policymaking. Your voters and constituents are in many ways disenfranchised. Perhaps most jarring, Rule 10 functions in such a way that if a member sitting on committees becomes independent, then they are automatically removed from those committees, just like that, just because they are not affiliating with a party anymore. What does the one have to do with the other? Why do you suddenly lose your committee seats just because you're not affiliating with one party or the other? So an independent member like myself, in order to fulfill my commitment that I had at the beginning of this term to serve on the committees that I'm on, to chair the subcommittee that I chair on the Education Committee, I have to, as a formality, affiliate with one party or another just to fulfill those commitments. That is not the way that it should work, and it's not the historical practice. Indeed, this provision of Rule 10 was only adopted in 1983. As things stand, independents are the most underrepresented group in the entire country. Upwards of 50% of Americans are independent, and yet there is exactly one member out of 435 in the House who's independent. And this is largely because of structural impediments, such as the denial of committee seats. So, what I'm proposing today is a simple change that simply assures that an independent member has the right to serve on standing committees, whether or not they affiliate with a party caucus or conference. And the way I've proposed it, and this is not necessarily the only way to do it, but I think it's one that makes sense, is that the member could suggest up to six, or a total of six preferred committees, and would be guaranteed at least to be assigned to at least one of those six, so that they couldn't just be given whatever is the worst or the least desirable of all the committees. And they'd also have a right to a second committee, but wouldn't be able to suggest particular preferences with respect to that one. I think that this is a common sense change that the vast, vast majority of Americans would support. Everyone I've talked to is very surprised, whether they're Democrat, Republican, or independent, that this is the way that the House works. And frankly, we are serving at a time when Congress has a 10% approval rating, when we had this redistricting war that's broken out across the country, when we had the longest government shutdown in American history. I think that a modest change to allow for members to have a greater ability to operate here and to allow to make independent representation more viable would be a good start in reversing these trends. Thank you very much.
1: Thank you, Mr. Kiley. Mr. Jack, do you have any questions? No. Mr. McGovern?
11: First, I want to ask unanimous consent to insert into the record testimony from Representative Gonzalez in support of proxy voting and virtual witness participation.
1: Without objection.
11: And I would ask unanimous consent to insert into the record testimony from Rep. Budzinski in support of multiple ideas to reform House rules, including banning House-affiliated individuals from participating in prediction markets and allowing bipartisan joint sponsorship of members.
1: Without objection.
11: I want to thank both of our colleagues for being here. Mr. Kelly, you are on committees now, aren't you?
15: I am.
11: Yeah, okay, yeah. And so I remember when Bernie Sanders was here, he was on committees as well, and was very he wasn't blocked from being on committees.
4: House Rules Ranking Member Jim McGovern.
11: I hear what you're saying. On the other hand, I mean, I watch how people vote, and you vote pretty consistently with the Republicans, and so I don't know, you know, whether or not we need to create a whole other category, but in any event, I hear what you're saying. And
15: well, I vote with the Republicans when I agree with what the Republicans are doing. I vote with the Democrats when I agree with what the Democrats are doing. So on three reconciliation bills, I voted with the Republicans once. I voted with the Democrats twice. I think that you should be able to do that here without, you know, having to, feel like there will be consequences
11: for
15: it.
11: I keep score, like in the rules. The bottom,
15: say it again?
11: And I keep score when it comes to the rules. My critique has been that people have been locked out of offering amendments pretty consistently. This is the most closed Congress in history, and you vote all the time, pretty much, maybe with one exception, I guess, or one or two exceptions with the Republicans to shut down the process. So I would think that one of the things that we need to do to try to make this place work better is to understand that not everybody thinks alike, and that we ought to have legitimate debate on the floor. That doesn't mean that it's a free-for-all, but we're getting into the habit of just shutting everything down because it's convenient. And I think that that's undermines kind of the influence of individual members, whether they're Democrats or Republicans or independents. And I think it's not good for legislating. I think we could do a lot better. But anyway, I appreciate you both being here, and I
15: appreciate that. Madam Chair, if I could just, there's some jargon thrown out by the ranking member there about rules and whatnot, just so folks understand what he's referring to. A rule is, as we consider it on the floor, is just a means of bringing a bill to the floor for a vote. I generally support those because I think it's good when members can vote their conscience on the underlying bill. Of course, two members of your party who voted for one are now going to be punished for that, for giving folks the opportunity to vote on the underlying bill. But you're right that it works the other way. It's not just one party or the other.
11: It's my time.
15: Oh, I'm sorry.
11: It's my time, all right? And the bottom line is we had 168 closed rules. So it's more than just about bringing a bill.
15: Sure, and I agree with you. I think they should be more open.
11: And to have people vote their conscience. Bottom line is these are closed rules. So I can't even bring an idea to the floor. You can't bring an idea to the floor. Nobody can bring an idea to the floor. So it's more than just, we're bringing a bill to the floor. People vote their conscience. I mean, bottom line is I've never seen a perfect piece of legislation.
15: Yeah.
11: And the bottom line is that, members, by the way, just not Democrats. I mean, we're disproportionately cut out of offering amendments, but, a majority of Republican amendments have been, banned, have been denied. I'm looking at the record here and you've voted basically to tell your fellow Republicans that they can't offer amendments either. I think we're getting too comfortable in that habit, and we need to open things up. So,
15: if I may briefly just express agreement, I agree with you on that. I think that we should have more open rules. I think there should be more opportunities for amendment. We're in agreement with that 100%.
11: Yeah, but your votes don't agree with that. But anyway, that's another story.
15: I disagree. I mean, I think that
11: when you vote for closed rule after closed rule after closed rule, and then you come up here and say we ought to have more participation by Democrats and Republicans in the...
15: Well, Mr. Ranking Member, the alternative is you don't get a vote on anything at all. So if I had a choice between an open rule and a closed rule, I'd, of course, vote for the open rule.
11: You vote down a rule, and then you come back and you create a better rule where there could be more debate. That's all.
15: Sure. All right. Well, if always we can work on that together, I would love to, because I would love to see more open rules. So let's talk more about that.
11: I yield back.
1: Thank you, Mr. McGovern. Ms. Scanlon.
10: Yeah, just thank you for coming to testify, Mr. Cleaver. Your points about providing more opportunities for people to work through legislation in a bipartisan manner in advance and to get more effective legislation forward are very well taken. Thank you.
1: And I thank you both for coming. And I hear no further questions. You're excused.
15: Thank you, Madam Chair.
1: Sorry. Without objection, I'd like to submit written statements from Mr. Womack for the record. Anyone else seeking to testify on today's agenda? Seeing none, the committee is adjourned.
4: Chair of the House Rules Committee, Virginia Fox of North Carolina, concluding this hearing on proposed rule changes for next year's 120th Congress. This hearing took place on Tuesday, September 1st. Now to Brunswick, Maine, where incumbent Republican Senator Susan Collins toured a technical education center on Thursday. She spoke briefly and then took questions from reporters. Senator Collins is running against Democratic candidate Troy Jackson in a race Inside Elections and the nonpartisan Cook Political Report, both rate as a toss-up.
16: Thank you all very much for coming today. We're incredibly excited to welcome Senator Collins to MTEC and MEMA. This is a huge day for us, Senator. Thank you so much for taking the time to see how this facility not only helps run Maine's economy, but it changes people's lives. This is a wonderful facility. A lot of the people you see here, Roger Arsenault's back there, Mike McCormick, Jonathan Mapes, Mark St. Germain, Mike Estes right back here. There's so many people that made this building happen. And we're just very proud of it. We're proud of having you here. And if you'd like to say anything to the people that are here, that'd be wonderful.
17: Thank you. Well, first, let me just say how impressed I am with what I've seen today. The students who are going through this training will get great jobs. I understand many of them are actually hired before they start the training, and the company will pay for the training in return for a commitment for the student to come work for them. I think the trades are so important in our state. And in some ways, I would say about 10, 15 years ago, we started de-emphasizing the trades. And I think that was a huge mistake, because given what I pay my plumber, I can tell you, you can have a very good life working in the trades. I had no idea how extensive this facility is and how much training is going on. So literally hundreds of students are going through this training every year, and then they're able to get good paying jobs and do interesting work and work that is changing as we're trying to use fuels that are biofuels and thus more environmentally friendly, but also making sure that all of the students have the training and the techniques to handle all sorts of fuels, from propane to biofuels to gas. And I think this is a fabulous facility. And I just want to thank you all for showing it to me and for the important partnership that you have. As you know, Senator Jean Shaheen and yes. I have been the leaders in the Senate in making sure that the national organization that helps to support this effort is continued and funded, and we've got to do it again.
16: We certainly appreciate your work. Senator, if it's all right, I think we'll move to our big classroom.
17: Great.
16: There's some refreshments in there. Have an opportunity to talk to people individually. Megan, are we missing?
18: No.
16: No? Okay. So we'll adjourn to the large classroom, and maybe you can have a minute to talk to a few people in there if that's
17: great.
16: All right.
17: That sounds great.
16: All right.
17: I truly am so impressed. It's
16: well, this is
17: wonderful.
16: This was built by the industry for the industry
17: it's
16: to create
17: great.
16: This, and this is, you know, Mike and so
17: Mike,
16: many people.
17: Thank you for your leadership on this too.
19: So really, you've been a lot of people. Roger and I have been from the very beginning. We fought the early battles and finally got it done. And Nora has been such a benefit for us, because what you see here is all paid for. Mm-hmm. So it allows us to give a lower tuition to our members, and at the same time, I mean, I'll brag that this is probably the best training facility in New England.
17: Wow.
19: But maybe Connecticut wouldn't agree with me.
16: That's largely due to your work and making sure Nora is there in the reauthorization effort.
17: And for some reason, it's always a battle. I don't know why, but it's always a battle. But fortunately, this is an example of where I have a great partner across the aisle in Jean Shaheen. Unfortunately, she's retiring, so I'll have to find another one. But we've worked hard over the years to get the authorization and the funding for Nora. But still, it would not have happened without the incredible teachers that you have here, and also the company's support as well, and energetic students that really want to learn. So it's a great combination. Thank you all.
16: Thank you. All right.
17: First of all, let me say how impressed I was with my tour of this training facility today. It is truly changing lives by teaching people of all ages an important trade that is very valued in the state, from HVAC to furnaces to heat pumps, and it's exciting to see the difference that this training facility is making for literally hundreds of students every year who are going on to highly paid jobs. So it was a real treat to talk with the students today.
18: Senator, your opponent, Troy Jackson, left a chair out for you the other night at his town hall in Lewiston, but he forbid me from coming in, and now he's ducking you on a debate. Talk a little bit how you feel about that.
17: It's time for debates. The election is 2 months away. Early voting starts on October 5th. It's time for debates. Many of your stations have offered debates. I've accepted all four, and indeed, I am willing to debate any day next week, and that's what I've said.
4: Republican Senator Susan Collins.
17: Instead, Troy won't debate. He won't accept those offers for next week. I think it's important that we have a debate where all of Maine can watch a series of debates and make their decision. And the best way to do that is to accept the offers that are on the table and get a debate in before early voting starts on October 5th. And that's why I said yes right off.
18: Can I just ask a follow-up? Isn't it hypocritical that he's challenging you to come to his town halls, but he won't come to your debate?
17: Well, it doesn't make any sense because it's been the television stations in Maine and their partners that have asked for the debates. I very quickly accepted, and I don't understand why Troy has not. It's the best way to reach the people of Maine.
20: Senator, I want to give you an opportunity to respond to some criticism about your interview with Politico, about bringing up his family dynamic. Can you maybe talk about that a little bit?
17: Well, first of all, it was the reporter who brought it up. I did not bring it up. So as I said, I don't know whether the people of Maine care about this issue or not. It's not an emphasis of my campaign. And it was the reporter who asked me, not vice versa.
21: Senator, Elon Musk's America PAC has donated more than $170,000 to your campaign. They disclosed on Wednesday. Mr. Musk is, you know, pretty controversial for his efforts at Doge and his online conduct. Do you have any comment on these donations?
17: Well, first of all, I wasn't aware of that donation. I knew he was going to get involved in political campaigns, but I had not heard that there was a specific donation. It must be through some group that maybe the National Republican Senatorial Campaign Committee. I'm not sure. Elon and I had discussions when he was head of Doge. I didn't support many of the cuts that he proposed. I did support others where I felt that he did ferret out waste and fraud and abuse that was costing taxpayers money. So I don't agree with him on everything, but I do agree with him that we need to eliminate waste and be much more efficient in government. It's very disturbing, the continued reports that we keep hearing in Maine about fraud in the Medicaid program. That is absolutely unacceptable, and it's taking away money that is needed to provide services to people who desperately need that help.
22: Senator, the retaliatory tariffs with Canada are set to go into effect on September 8th. What are you doing to currently ease the burden on Mainers if these are to go into effect?
17: There's no one who has been more vocal than I have against the Canadian tariffs. I voted against them on the Senate floor months ago when the president was first proposing that there be tariffs. And since that time, when this new imposition of tariffs, which has led to retaliatory tariffs, by the Canadians has been imposed or will be imposed. I have talked to the special trade representative in Washington, Jameson Greer, for a half hour about the exact impact on the state of Maine. Take something like road salt. We get all of our road salt from Canada. And for a small town like Frenchville in northern Aroostook County, which has about 900 people, that's an extra $10,000 a year cost. Our blueberry growers rely on harvesting equipment that is only available in Canada. So this will have an adverse impact. I have also had an exchange with the vice president to solicit his help. And what I've tried to do is to get administration officials to look specifically at what it means to border states. And because I think they're looking at it in a macro way that understates how detrimental the impact is. Canada is not China. It is not an adversarial nation. It's our closest ally, our neighbor, our friend. And our economy is so intertwined with Canada that I am very worried about what the impact will be. So I've been talking to colleagues from other border states. The one area, and I've told the Canadian ambassador this, where Canada does need to do better has to do with dairy products. They do have dairy product barriers, and those, if Canada would make a move on that, I think it would be helpful in restarting the negotiations. So I think this is a serious problem, and I'm going to continue my advocacy to get away from this approach.
0: That's going to be it. Thanks, guys.
17: Thank you.
22: Thank you, Senator.
17: Thank you.
4: Incumbent Republican Senator Susan Collins campaigning in Brunswick, Maine. She's running for re-election against Democratic candidate Troy Jackson. We'll hear from him next on C-SPAN Radio.
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4: Now to Democratic U.S. Senate candidate Troy Jackson. He held a town hall in Gorham, Maine, and he talked about his campaign priorities, including improving health care, strengthening Social Security, raising taxes on the wealthy, and ending the conflict with Iran. He's running against incumbent Republican Senator Susan Collins in a race the nonpartisan Cook Political Report rated as a toss-up.
3: Wow. Thank you so much, Gorham and everywhere else that people come from.
0: This is just incredible, and I can't tell you how much I appreciate it, coming out tonight and hearing from, you know, this guy from Allegash. Because it is, you know, it's great to be here. You know, this events like this are exactly what I think is supposed to be, you know, as far as if you're running for elected office. And certainly if you're running for U.S. Senate. You know, making sure that you get out.

0: who's obviously running for state senate, and I want her to win. You know, Linda was such a great friend and inspiration, but, you know, a lot of you probably haven't heard. I mean, I think everyone probably now has heard. I'm a fifth generation logger. but it is important to me, though, just to give you a context of, you know, why I come at things the way I do. You know, when I was a little, when I was young, I think in the seventh grade, 11, 12 years old, I remember going to, my dad, you know, would take me in the woods with him a lot. My parents had divorced, and I think it was a way for him to try and make up, you know, for what he felt was the shortcomings, you know, as a father. And for me, it was great, because I got to spend time with my dad, you know, someone that worked really hard, like everybody else in our community. And so going with him was something I felt very great about, you know, something that was special to me. And I also, at that time, got to get out of school, which was another great thing. but this one time, though, you know, most of the time, my dad drove a truck most of his life. You know, so most of the time, I'd be with him, you know, taking a load to the mill or something. But this one time, when he came and got me, he went to a place that we refer to in Allagash as the High Landing. And it was a logging strike. There was about 80, 90 men there. And this was during the time whenever, you know, they cut wood by hand, cable skidders, chainsaws, and they were trying to hold on to the rates that they were being paid. And when I got there, you know, I saw a bunch of men laughing, kidding around, joking. And I understand now that they were probably trying to get over their anxiety. Because when the landowner came, you know, he got out of the car, and the first thing he said is, if you don't go back to work tomorrow for what I'm paying you, he said, I'll replace you all. And that was basically his negotiation. And all those men that had been laughing and joking, you know, we got them very desperate and frustrated, and some of them got very angry. And I had never seen anything quite like that, and I was the only kid there. And I stood there with my dad, and I got scared. And years later, when I went to work in the woods, you know, my father and my mother didn't want me to go, you know.
1: Democratic U.S. Senate candidate Troy Jackson.
0: And when I turned 18, you know, I started doing that also, despite some of the stories you might hear now. But, you know, we started having those same challenges, and we tried to get government to stand up and fight for us on existing laws, the laws that are still in the books today. And, you know, who would you know that actually was in her first term as U.S. Senator? But Susan Collins, who's 2 years in. And other ones, you know, in addition. But because we were going up against billionaire landowners, they didn't want to have anything to do with us. And that is what I've seen so often, you know, since I was that, you know, 11, 12-year-old kid to today. I mean, people with power and influence holding others back because they have the money and they have the ability to make government work for them. And that's really what this race has always been about for me. You know, I didn't know... I didn't know that I'd ever be standing in front of a group of people in Gorham, you know, talking about running for U.S. Senate. But I always knew, well, since that time when I was 11, 12 years old, I always knew that I was going to be standing up for working class people that needed someone to have their back, you know, give them a voice, be in their corner. And that really has been what I've tried to do for a long time. And I just see, she just talked to me a bit ago. Joanne Toomey, who obviously I serve with in the House also.
2: And I have to say one thing for everybody. Why I love this man is when session was over, we'd all run out of the chambers except for Troy. He could sit at his desk and continue to work. If that isn't a reason to vote for him.

0: So that was unscripted, but thank you, Jim. But you know, I mean, something that I remember very well about, you know, those logging strikes, stuff like that, is that everyday people are not powerless. You know, they want to make us powerless. And they do it by dividing us, you know, making us, you know, believe that this person's are at fault or this is why things are. The reason why my life or any of our lives has been challenged is because people with a lot of power and influence have been making it that way. And that really is the thing that, you know, those logging episodes taught me, is that we do have power. We have a lot of power when we come together. And that's what, you know, this campaign... That's what this campaign is so exciting about for me, is that people from one end of the state to the other are coming out demanding a change in government, you know, standing up when it's so hard to stand up. I mean, I understand, you know, if you're a working class person, if you don't have a lot, you know, getting on the line is a challenge, and it's a big challenge. But people are doing that now like I've never seen before, and that's what's really got me excited. Is to have, you know, all of us come together finally to make that change. Because right now, we all know that, you know, our government is not working right. You know, everything is becoming more and more expensive. People are working harder and harder. And they don't care. You know, they don't care that people's lives are completely upside down. You know, I talk a lot about the aspect of people getting time back. Which is something, you know, that I feel very strongly about now as a 58-year-old man that didn't get a chance to spend much time with my kids growing up. You know, there's nothing wrong with people that want to spend time with their kids, but they keep people going all the time. You know, it might not be your kids, it might be your parents, it might be your grandkids, but this idea that we shouldn't be able to live our life is something that really is bothering me. It bothered me a lot, and I, you know, it seems like they're systematic and keeping us with our head down, keeping us going, making it harder and harder so that you never do get on the line. But people are getting on the line because they know this is wrong. Healthcare is getting out of reach. You know, I mean, Susan Collins voted for the Big Beautiful Bill. She says that she didn't in the end, but it doesn't matter. You know, she voted to let it out, and because she let it out, healthcare is getting out of reach. I mean, it was tough before, but not only is healthcare getting out of reach, our healthcare system is crashing. You know, I've been to 4 different birthing centers that's closed now. Nursing homes are closing across the state. I believe we're in crisis, and we're in crisis with elder care. The Waterville Hospital closed, and things will get worse. I mean, you heard Linda talking about it. I mean, you know, she understands the healthcare world even better than I do. It's going to get worse. And why? So that we can give people like Elon Musk more money. You know, billionaires more tax cuts. And I feel strongly that, you know, we should have health care in this country. We should have Medicare for all. We should have... We should be protecting Social Security. We should take the cap off so that everyone pays the same rate. To make Social Security solvent, but not only that, to raise the benefits for people that are having a hard time in this country. And that is something that we absolutely can do. We can protect Medicaid, Medicare. We can go back on that Big Beautiful Bill. And obviously, here in Maine, you know, Sophie talked about this also. You know, while Susan Collins was putting people like Brett Kavanaugh on the Supreme Court, knowing that he was going to upend Roe versus Wade, knowing that. I know damn well. I mean, she just said recently that she doesn't regret that vote.
1: Democratic U.S. Senate candidate Troy Jackson.
0: We, in this state, were making it easier for people that had health issues, needed to have reproductive rights care, and had those discussions with their doctor, And we made it easier. And the other thing that I'm very proud of is that for lower income people, we made sure that they could get the same services through too. Something as, you know, a working class person, I felt very strongly about is that we all should have the same ability to have that care. So. In the end, I mean, it is, you know, if you work hard, you ought to be able to build a decent life. But that is not the reality right now. It's harder than ever, and we all know that. And it's getting worse. And I believe that Susan Collins needs to come out and hear that. You know, here, you see the empty chair? It seems like she has completely lost touch with what's happening on the ground across the state. And I, you know, that's another thing that I'm tired about. That's what I started with, is that, you know, everyday people should be able to stand in front of their elected officials and get their questions answered and make their thoughts known. So at the end of tonight, I'll have done 2 town halls in my 30-something day campaign. And I've done a lot of these over the years, and I enjoy them. I feel, like I said, this is something, this is democracy. You know, but these 2 are 2 more than Susan Collins has done in the last 25 years. And we have invited her, and, you know, look, and the other thing is we're going to debate. We're going to debate 4 times. I was trying to get two of these to be town hall style debates. You know, she doesn't want to agree to that, but we're going to debate despite her saying that I don't want to debate her. I'm looking very much forward to debating her. So because Senator Collins is a no-show, that's what we've started calling her, I do think it's important to talk a little bit about her record. And you know, believe me, I've said consistently, your record's your record, and that's fair game. I'll defend mine. You should defend yours. But it is 30 years now. I mean, like I said, 1998 was whenever we had our labor dispute. On the Canadian border, she was 2 years into her first term, so it has been 30 years. And she keeps telling us that she's concerned while, and that is funny, but it's the truth. While life keeps getting harder and harder. She has voted with Trump 96% of the time. That is a fact. And I do, I think you saw it out here to begin with. You know, there's a clip where, you know, she said that Joe Brennan should be removed because he voted with Clinton 93% of the time. So I would have to say, well, Susan, shouldn't you listen to your own words? You're even worse. She overturned Roe versus Wade. She gave us tax breaks that are killing our system. And the thing that I keep coming back to with this concern is not courage. You know, she has every opportunity that she has every opportunity to stop these things. I mean, she's the chair of appropriations, and that is one of the most powerful positions that you can get into. You know, I was the Senate president. I had the honor of being that for 6 years. I appointed 2 appropriations chairs, and I'll tell you, and I've spoken, you know, in front of them both in the last couple of days. When you appoint the appropriations chair, you basically let go of the rope. You know, they are the chair, and they are able to do what they want. And so for this idea that she's concerned about all the bad things that Trump is doing, well, do something about it. You have the power. You certainly didn't have to give tax breaks to the wealthiest people in this country while our healthcare system's crashing. You certainly didn't have to fund the Iran war, which is certainly coming out of your budget. You certainly didn't have to do the tariffs. You know, and Everything else, I mean, oh, here's the other big one, $70 billion for ICE. And that, you know, we just thought about this today. This is the first time, the only time I've actually heard Collins say that she used her power to get ICE out of Maine back in February. That's the first time I can remember hearing her say she used her power as appropriations chair. So that's one time. But we all know obviously that isn't true, because Mr. Guerrero was murdered in Biddeford afterwards. And again, I mean, it's so striking to me that the only thing that that man did wrong that morning was get up and went to work for his family. That, you know, if it wouldn't have been for that, he'd still be here probably today. But it just is unbelievable to me that you could leave your house thinking that you were going to work to fight for your, you know, your wife, your kids, and not come back, because of the color of your skin. That is something that I'll never understand, and I never want to understand. So in my mind, you know, Susan Collins has failed us. She's failed that family, and ICE has to be eliminated.
1: Democratic U.S. Senate candidate Troy Jackson. WCSP FM Washington, this is C-SPAN Radio. We'll get right back to this town hall in Gorham, Maine.
2: AP News, I'm Mike Hempen. The judge has declared a mistrial in the Lindsey Clancy case after the jury could not reach a verdict over the responsibility in the child killings. On Thursday, the jury foreperson told the judge one juror wasn't following instructions about reasonable doubt. Clancy's attorneys claim she suffered from postpartum psychosis when she killed her three children in 2023. Two trapped workers have been rescued from a hydropower tunnel 9 days after the Nepal floods.
3: The two men, identified as a mechanical foreman and a mechanical supervisor, were found in the tunnel at the Trishuli 3A construction site on Friday morning after rescuers heard their voices. At the base camp, a Nepal military spokesman tells the AP the foreman's name is Sanjay Shah and his initial vital parameter is normal. They're being flown to Kathmandu for further checks and treatment. About 900 workers are missing from 12 hydropower projects in Nepal, with roughly 500 believed to be trapped in tunnels, according to authorities. Meanwhile, displaced families seek shelter and essential supplies as thousands of survivors face an uncertain future with their homes destroyed. I'm Charles Deledesma.
2: Building a border wall and chasing down border crossers are the themes of two new games on a White House website called arcade.gov.
4: The White House has unveiled a website of arcade games. It says promote different aspects of President Donald Trump's agenda. It announced arcade.gov on social media with a parody of Xbox, PlayStation, or Nintendo. In one parody, a Sega logo turns to MAGA. Sega! Trump's Make America Great Again. Players can choose from five games, including building a wall at the U.S. southern border and chasing down border crossers at the Rio Grande. Donna Warner, Washington.
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1: And this is C-SPAN Radio. Now back to Democratic U.S. Senate candidate Troy Jackson. He's holding a town hall in Gorham, Maine.

0: So, look, a lot of people ask me, you know, how we're going to do this over, you know, such a short time period. And I would say that, you know, our movement can win. And we're going to do it just like this. We're going to show up and talk to people. We're going to show up and make sure that people understand what's in my heart and what I see as the, you know, how Maine should operate, how the federal government should operate, how, you know, there's things that I know damn well that we can get if we come together. And that's how this campaign is going to win, is because of you. Because people in this state know that the government has to change. And I know that. I've been knowing that for such a long time. But we have that opportunity right now to do that together. And that's why I'm so excited. And look, it doesn't matter to me if you're a Republican or a Democrat or anything. I don't care. What I know is I'm not afraid to stand up for the people that I care about. You know, me and Collins are both from Mercer County, but that similarities end right there, because I have never fought for billionaires. I don't begrudge them. I don't dislike them. But if you're holding other people back to serve your own benefits, then I have a problem with you. And the only other thing I'd like to say before we start taking questions is, again, I don't care, you know, where you've come from, who you voted for in the past. This is a movement of people like I've never seen before. And it isn't Troy Jackson. You know, it's people that know that fundamentally our government is wrong. It has to change. And so for me, this is as much about being a part of all this with all of you. And I can't stress that enough. Because I know damn well that this world is wrong. It isn't working for everyone I care about, and we deserve a better government than we have. We deserve a government that's going to stand up for us. We don't have to worry about people getting murdered in the streets of Biddeford. We don't have to worry about when you have a health care issue that you can't go, you can't afford to. You shouldn't have to worry about filling your fuel tank this winter, which I know damn well the way things go, and people are going to have a hard time. And you shouldn't have to worry about a narcissist like Donald Trump that puts tariffs on, one day takes them off. You have no idea what this man is doing, but he's hurting our state, he's hurting our economy, and he's hurting the people that I care the most about. And that's what this race is about, and together we're going to win it and change it in November. Okay, so the way that they came up with this, and it actually worked pretty good, I draw the ticket, and you get up and take a shot at me. So this ticket is 572-1141, and it looks like the person on the back is Missy G. Yeah. Okay. All right, Missy. Yeah, he's coming. Hi! Thank you.
1: Everything else is a wonderful opportunity to meet you, and thanks for stepping up for since Graham screwed up, etc. My question is, do you have a kind of a specific way to address what's going on with gas prices and just different things with the tariffs, what's going on with Canada?
0: Mm-hmm.
1: Yep. And I'm worried about the gas prices that are going on. I travel quite a lot.
0: Sure.
1: My job.
0: Yep, absolutely.
1: Thank you.
0: Yep. And I mean, that is a huge problem. I mean, if you're, you know, need gas, if you need diesel, if you need heating oil, you know, right now it's really tough. You know, our forest products industry is challenged right now more than ever. You know, fishing, while, you know, they exempted lobster, but still boats, pirates, things like that come from there. The farmers, you know, the diesel prices are a real problem. There's no way to make that back up. And a lot of our lumber goes to Canada. And just overall, like you said, the price of everything is high. So there's two things. I mean, I think ways that we could lower, there's probably more that the federal government could get involved in and try and help overall, but getting out of Iran, well, would be one big deal. You know, we were told that the nuclear capabilities were destroyed before the Strait of Hormuz. But now, I mean, I don't know. We're spending money. We're sending other people's kids there. And obviously, you know, prices on everything we depend on are going up. The other thing is the tariffs. These blanket tariffs are no good. They're at his whim. You know, Collins says that she's voted against them. But again, you know, you put the people in those positions that told us up front that they wanted tariffs on everything. You know, so that oversight of the Secretary of State and things like that is a big deal. I mean, right now there is no oversight. They rubber stamp whoever he wants, and they've always had it in their mind that they were going to do these tariffs because they don't know what it's like for us on the ground that are actually having to deal with these effects. I mean, yes, Canada is our biggest partner. You know, I've obviously had some issues with unfairness with the labor issues, but having a blanket tariff on all products is wrong. And so, I mean, that would be, you know, two of the ways right there. Let's get a Congress that takes away his ability to be in Iran. Let's get a Congress that takes away his ability to be tariffs on. So the next one is 572-1148. And that is Patrick Uden. We'll save it. We'll save it for
2: Democratic U.S. Senate candidate Troy Jackson.
0: Okay. Well, you want to wait till he comes in?
3: No, because I will say it more articulately.
0: All right.
3: I'm sorry.
0: All right. But listen. You have to take the blame for...
3: Oh, no, he gave me permission. Sorry. My name's Ellie Uday. But the question is, Susan Collins has tons of money for attack ads, and of late she's been attacking your education record, your tax record, your higher electricity record, which is all false and out of context. How will you address that or handle that? Because it's only going to get worse, I'm sure.
0: Yep. Well, thank you for that. It's obviously a great question. You know, I mean, I've been in politics for a long time. I mean, you know, trying to represent people I cared about. I've seen negative campaign against me. And again, I said earlier, I do think that your record is fair game. But I did think, you know, my family should have been out of bounds. But, you know, I got a strong family that I love, and they really want to see the change that I'm looking for. I don't know. You know, I mean, they are going to outspend us. There's no doubt about it. I mean, Elon Musk is getting the government that he's bought and paid for right now, and his money is coming back in the vein to make sure that Susan Collins keeps doing what he wants. You know, it's not just him. It's the billionaire class, the Epstein class. They are getting exactly what they paid for, and it's going to continue. And honestly, I do think they're very worried about this race because of you, not because of Ford. And that is how, you know, I mean, you know, we'll have a viable campaign. We'll be up on TV and stuff like that, but we'll never outdo them. And but what I do know is that having events like this, you know, gives people an opportunity to find out if they think I'm sincere or not. If I really care about these things, and I know that you'll leave here one way or the other, if you don't feel that way, and you'll tell people. And that'll be the campaign right there, is that, you know, word of mouth from everyday people will be how we will win. We won't win with the billionaire class, and I don't want the billionaire class. So this ticket's 572-1156, and it's Lisa Martin. Might be wrong. Yeah, that could be that too.
4: Hi. I'm wondering about health care. How can you get things going so that the ACA?
0: Yep.
4: Hopefully it can come back or something similar to that.
0: Mm-hmm.
4: And how you would get, obviously we got to have enough senators that are Democrat to move that stuff. But what are your thoughts on that, I guess?
0: Mm-hmm. Well, thank you. So, I mean, I think a lot of people that know of me think that, you know, I'm a big labor advocate, and I am. But when... But, you know, when we were at the border back in 98, a big part of that was because we couldn't get health care because our employer was hiring Canadian workers. And it was never about the Canadian workers because they were great people, they worked hard, and we were being used against each other to depress wages. But getting health care was always something that I felt very strongly about. And that's only grown over the years. I mean, I've seen so many people that are splitting their medication or not getting their medicines. You know, we've passed a pile of bills in the Maine legislature to make it better. Unfortunately, a number of those were vetoed. And so healthcare is my guiding light. Medicare for all. I mean, I would certainly, fight to overturn the big bogus bill. That took away all those subsidies, took away the Medicaid cuts, or made the Medicaid cuts. And I think that actually could be possible, because after the midterms, so much of this is, that's where these cuts start. And you're gonna see a lot of red states that are gonna be in real, crisis. Just like Maine will be. And I think some people will understand that, you know, they made a mistake and that we might be able to repeal that. I don't want to hold my breath because it is something, income tax cuts is something that they always care about, for the wealthiest people, but I can't believe that people are going to watch their healthcare systems crash across this country either. But in the end, I want to fight for Medicare for all. I actually talked to Senator Sanders this afternoon about it. His bill. Because I wanted to understand what, you know, what he was pushing for. And so his bill actually goes, lowers Medicaid funding, so many, like 10, like the next first year you go to 55 and down and down and down to where eventually over 4 years you cover everyone. And everyone asked me about, well, it's going to cost too much money. And that is what the industry wants us to believe. You know, they want That's us right. to believe that the drugs in Canada are no good. Something about that border makes drugs on that side, you know, unsafe. But
2: Democratic U.S. Senate candidate Troy Jackson.
0: You know, they're the same drugs. And we're spending the money already that it would cost for 100% Medicare for all in this country. It's just that greedy people are putting in their pockets while we're going without. I think just to follow up on that, I mean, and this is an issue that Democrats and Republicans have to get on board with. I mean, I'm going to be somebody that's going to be pushing this nonstop. I just believe strongly in this, and it's the biggest reason why I'm running for the seat is people should have health care. Now, I forgot my glasses Tuesday in Lewiston, and this was hard, but I don't know somebody's hand right here. 572-1173, and it looks like RG something. Rachel, yeah, that could be it, yeah. Thanks for saving me.
5: Hi, I'm Rachel Grady, and I'm a teacher here in Gorham, and so I care a lot about... I care a lot about this town and these kids, and I guess that's really my priority in asking a question. What about the most vulnerable kids, like kids who, you know, are hungry and need food, or kids who are LGBTQIA+, or kids who need some extra help learning? I know you care about a lot about education, and I just wanted everyone to hear you say it.
0: Yeah.
5: Thank you.
0: Yeah, thank you. I do care a lot about education. I mean, a bunch of people in my family are educators. You know, my mom is a special education teacher. And, you know, I think, you know, just to, you know, give you the background more, I mean, you know, my parents split up. Some people might think this is hokey or whatever, but before that, like, my mother was 16 and she had me, and my dad was 20. So she missed going to high school or junior or sophomore year. So when I got to be old enough to go to kindergarten, she went back to school, and we literally rode the bus together. Which I know. And I didn't think that was wrong, you know, because nobody messed with me on the bus. You know, I watched her over the years after my parents split up, how hard it was for her, you know, to be able to go to the university, how she had to find childcare, you know, and a real struggle. And, you know, I'm super proud of my mom. The thing that I think really brought home, you know, teachers for me was when she finally got her first contract, to teach, I thought that, you know, we were going to do better. I thought we were going to, you know, be over all the challenges. There must be a lot of teachers in there. But, you know, she got her first contract for $14,600, and we weren't better. You know, I mean, we were still struggling, and I've never forgotten that. And you know, what probably even brought her home later was, like, 3 years later, I went to work in the woods, and I was making more money than she was as someone that, you know, was a professional that went through 4 years of college, you know, struggled, and I've never forgotten that. So, you know, I fought for higher teacher pay. I was so excited that the legislators in here today, did get increased. I'd like to see it higher, but I know they worked with what they were able to. You know, we got 55% on education, but some people are like, well, job done. Well, no, job's not done. That's the floor. You know, we should be able to put more money in education because it's needed. And so, well, right now, to watch, again, the big, beautiful bill has cut 5,000 kids off of SNAP benefits. You know, that is, I mean, I hate to tell you this, but that's going to raise, if we're going to keep feeding kids in school, that's probably going to raise your property taxes now. Yeah, I think so too, but I mean, it's unfair. It's unfair that wealthy people in this country got as much money as they did so that kids couldn't or might not be at risk, might be at risk of losing free school meals. You know, that's what I find so unfair about all this. And so putting money into education for kids that need it, for special education, for all these kids is important to me, and I'm going to do whatever I can to make it happen. And the risk of talking about people that are in the audience, sometimes you miss them. Also, a good friend I served with, Guy Dupree from Millinocket area. So, thanks for being here, Guy. I'm glad to be here. Okay, the next one is 572-1150, and that is Peter G. No Peter? I'll keep it in case he went out too.
6: I can be him.
0: I'll be you, Peter. Next one's 572-1144. Elizabeth F. Oh, wow. Nice job.
7: Okay. Yes, I am Elizabeth, a former educator. I've enjoyed hearing your story. I listened to last night's interview with Jen Psaki. However, you left me somewhat disappointed. It's great that we are caring, concerned, complainers, campaigners, and fighters. I need more than that. I need to know how you are thinking ahead to after you're elected, how you will put into action a plan that will work so that these things that we all want for our communities can come to fruition.
0: Mm-hmm. Sure. Well, thanks, honestly, for that question, because that is the crux of all of this. It's great to talk about it, but obviously delivering is really what matters. And, you know, I understand those interviews. I mean, you're talking about a 5-minute interview, and getting what you can in there is challenging. But look, you know, it's the same way that I've operated throughout my time. I don't care, again, if you're Republican or Democrat. I mean, it's about the issues that are affecting people in this country, and getting together with those people and making, you know, that happen, being sincere about the reasons why this is important. I mean, look, I can't lie to you right now. I mean, I haven't been in the U.S. Senate. I mean, I know some people that are working there. I mean, I'll have to get there and find out who has the same mindset and try and push these issues. But, I mean, I think the way this always works, you know, that's why we're able to do universal school meals and child care, you know, with bipartisan votes, is you talk to people about these real issues and try and be as sincere as possible about why we need to do them. If in the end they're absolutely against it, then, you know, sometimes you have to push them in a very uncomfortable place. But it's always about getting a critical mass of people that'll vote for the things that you care about. And I'm just not, I mean, I've said it already that, you know, I delivering for people is my job. And looking somebody in the face afterwards that, you know, when I wasn't able to, has been the worst thing that I've ever done. And so I'm not afraid to fight for these things. I'm not afraid to push leadership. I mean, I've done that in this state. I mean, you know, Governor Mills has vetoed 40 of my bills. Paul LePage has vetoed 50. You know, but we got those things passed together as Republicans and Democrats to put them there. And that's the same way I'm going to have to operate, is like not worrying about the parties, worrying about the issues. That's really what I care about. I tell you, I will come back to Gorham if I get elected and talk about them, win or lose. I mean, if I get...
2: A town hall in Gorham, Maine, with U.S. Senate candidate Troy Jackson, a Democrat.
0: 572-1142, Loris L.
6: Did it work? Okay. So thank you very much. And I've just changed my idea about my question, and I want to just pick up where you just left off. Could you say a bit, given the polarization in our country, how you're going to work with your colleagues in the Senate?
0: Sure.
6: On both sides of the aisle?
0: Yeah, absolutely. I mean, this is no secret. I think they're running it too. I mean, you know, I ran my first time as a Republican. I got elected as an independent, and you know, after the first year, I was supposed to be a Democrat. But, that, I mean, the party system is not something that I worry a lot about. Again, it's about these issues that are important, and I just think that Congress has gotten to a place where wealthy people either don't care or don't understand, you know, what's going on. And so for me, I would be someone that would be pushing these people to understand exactly what's happening. And there's a whole bunch of other people that are running that I think is the same thing. I actually think there'll be a block of people that have the same mindset, and we can change Congress. But I come from Mercer County. When I first started, they told me that I couldn't win there as a Republican. And now they say you can't win there as a Democrat. But I won consistently because the people there knew that it wasn't about party affiliation. It was about the issues that were affecting us all. And that's what I'm going to do. I mean, I don't care. I mean, I really don't. I mean, it would be better if I could convince Republicans to come along. And I'm going to try every day of the week. I mean, the one thing that I've had a hard time with is I don't do tax cuts for wealthy people. I'm just wrong. But, you know, Other things are definitely we can work together on, and I'm happy to do that. All right, 572-1157. It's Rick W.
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9: Hi, I'm Rick Wakeland from Kennebunkport, Maine. I heard a disturbing statistic about Social Security on radio this morning that got me very upset. It probably shouldn't have got me too upset because I'm going to be 81 this month. So I've been taking the Social Security every month for a long time, but I feel that people behind me are in trouble if the Senate and the legislators don't do something about Social Security. For example, let's have everybody pay for it all the time they're working for the rest of their life. For example, that's just one of the things. You have some thoughts on that, Troy?
0: Yeah, absolutely. Well, first off, you know, congrats on 81. You don't look it. I certainly. But also, thanks for stepping up and fighting for something that, like you said, it's probably people behind you that are, you know, your concern. I mean, that's exactly what we need, is more people that understand that, you know, together we can change this thing. And I do. I mean, you know, Social Security has been in trouble. They've stolen from it. They've made it so wealthy people don't have to pay the same percentage. You know, I mean, I think at $180,000, they quit paying into Social Security, while we have to pay, you know, 100% of our wage into Social Security. So it's a common thing, scrap the cap. You know, make it so that everyone pays the same amount all the time. And I do think that'll make it solvent for, you know, years to come, so younger people. But I also think it puts more money in there so that we can raise the benefits. I mean, I don't know how many people I talked to when I was a legislator that, you know, are surviving on, you know, $900, $1,100 a month. I mean, how does anyone do that in a world like today? I mean,
1: They don't.
0: I know. I mean, that's where you see people cutting pills, going without heat, going without food. And all those things comes back to harm them and harm us as a society. And it shouldn't be that way. I mean, I said it. If you worked all your life, you deserve to know that Social Security is going to be there and it's going to be enough to live. And that is not the case today. So, I mean, that is a huge deal for me. I mean, we've done it in the state legislature, too. I've fought against these retirement cuts. There's people out there that always want to take these things away so that you work yourself to death. I mean, that's really what you'll have to do. You'll have to work until you drop. And they don't care. And I do. And that's going to be something I'm definitely going to fight for tooth and nail. So the next one is 572-1152. And it's Bill Mann.
10: Bill, are you over there?
11: Troy, thank you for coming, and thank you for the comment on Social Security. Those of us who are not yet 81 are looking forward to your doing that. My question is about the unauthorized war of choice in Iran and the decimation of our military service. Today it was quietly announced, or quietly done, to extend the deployments of folks into early next year. There are mental health issues amongst the force. Will you champion and will you challenge Senator Collins to impeach and remove Pete Hegseth?

0: Bill, I mean, I think you hit the nail on the head, and I talked about this, you know, a while ago. I mean, Trump will be president for the next 2 years, unfortunately. But what?
1: Yeah.
0: Well,
2: Democratic U.S. Senate candidate Troy Jackson.
0: Well, let's see if we can do that. And I'm absolutely willing to, but. But the point is, though, getting control of Congress so that you can't have that oversight, so when he makes these ridiculous nominations, you can vote against them and not let unqualified people. I mean, there should be a serious vetting period for all these positions. You know what I mean? I mean, the trade ambassador, whatever, Lucknick or whatever, I mean, all these people, you know, basically told us how poor a job they were going to do, and Susan Collins and the rest of her colleagues still put them in there. And we're literally getting what they told us they were going to do. I would have supported the war to begin with, but certainly making it harder for our military men and women. Sending them there to begin with, all these things is horrific. I mean, we even have this situation that I didn't realize I was maybe going to be in this position, but if you're from northern Maine, maybe not even, I mean, you could be from down here too, but National Guard members have been sent to Gagetown, New Brunswick for 40 or 50 years now, and there's been an issue there of Agent Orange, Agent White, Agent Purple being sprayed there, and all these people that were told that they had to go and train in Gagetown, New Brunswick, all have cancer. And their one single common denominator is that they served there. And you know, we've been trying in the Maine State Legislature, there's another commission that started up to try and push the federal government to just give benefits to people that served there. And so that's something, a lot of members in my district, a lot of service men and women in my district served at Gagetown, and that's Collins' hometown too, and I don't understand how you couldn't have, you know, pushed the fight, you know, to help in that issue. Veterans in my area are very unhappy with her. I mean, look at the veterans homes that we were able to save as a Maine legislature. These things are happening all the time. They all want to stand in front of the flag, but when it comes time to helping the real veterans, yeah. So yeah, I mean, Hegseth, a whole bunch of them need to go, and I'll definitely do that. Okay, I've got the sign that maybe we'll do two more. Then we got Cheyenne is going to come up, and then I'm still going to be here, but two more for at this point. So the next one is 572-1177, and it's David Williams. There he is. All right, Mr. Williams. I think I got that right.
3: You did.
0: Okay.
3: Well done.
4: Hi.
0: Hi.
4: Maine needs immigrants for all sorts of reasons.
0: Yeah.
4: As we've seen, though, being an immigrant almost anywhere in the United States is dangerous stuff. But what are you going to do? What can you do to encourage immigration into the immigrants to come to Maine? Mm-hmm. Tell with the rest of the country, we just need good professionals. But I didn't see that anywhere in any of your priorities. What about it?
0: Uh-huh. Sounds good. No, I appreciate it. Well, sir, I mean, I don't expect that you'd be following me or anything like that, but in February, with all those raids and stuff like that, you know, I protested vehemently, protests against Senator Collins and others. In Lewiston, we had big events where we were, you know, trying to force, Senator Collins and others to get ICE out of here. I agree with you 100%. We need immigrants to come to Maine, and we need them to come here knowing that they're safe and welcomed. And that's not...
4: Thank you.
0: that's not something that obviously is happening now. I mean, you have people that can't go to work back at the hospital. You have kids that are still not going to school. And I don't blame people. I mean, holding their kids out of school. I mean, they're tired of getting schools. They're tired of getting hospitals, churches. You know, with unconstitutional searches, and even whenever, you know, they have caught people and sent them to facilities away from here, you know, they falsified reports to federal judges. I mean, that's not me. That's the federal judge saying that, you know, all these reports were falsified. I mean, it's a totally rogue agency that is doing everything it can to do Donald Trump's bidding to get immigrants, black and brown people, out of this country. And I think the other thing about that too is that, you know, I mean, I had said that, and I've talked to attorney generals about this, you know, you can't, as a federal official, you can't come into a state and break state law. And so I really think that some of these people, I certainly think the guy that killed Mr. Guerrero should be arrested.

0: But it's more than that. I mean, this is what they're doing. I mean, this is what, you know, a lot of people, a lot of the billionaires are doing to divide us. They're making it seem like immigrants are the reason why people aren't doing well. Look, there's not an immigrant in this country that's made it harder for me to get health insurance or prescription drugs or child care. Not, you know, and that, I mean, honestly, it's going to come from more than just me. I think all of us collectively have to be standing up for immigrants in this state and in this country. I'm going to. I promise you that. And I've already said I won't fund ICE. I will not allow that to continue as a U.S. senator. But it's more than that. It's standing up in your communities, you know, telling people that this is wrong, that they aren't the problem. The greedy billionaires on the top are the reason why so many of us are getting held back, including the immigrants.
1: Democratic U.S. Senate candidate Troy Jackson.
0: I definitely appreciate your question. If you didn't think I was doing enough before, I can promise you that I'm going to knuckle down and do even more because I do. I believe very strongly. So this last one, wow, sorry about that, is 5721186, and it's Debbie Kelly, and that's Kelly with an EY.
2: Debbie!
0: Upstairs?
2: No, no, actually,
0: oh.
2: Great to see you. My question is about Gaza.
0: About Gaza?
2: Gaza,
0: yep.
2: And what our role should be and what we should be doing.
0: Sure. Yeah, okay. She's asking about what my thoughts are on Gaza and what we should be doing as a country at this time. It seems like all the questions have come from this side of the room. I don't know. I mean, there was one in the middle, but I don't think I got anyone over here. Oh, yeah, that's right. Yes, okay, all right. So, a long time in the legislature, I watched this from afar, maybe had some thoughts about it, knew that it was a major issue, major problem. Watching, you know, people on both sides of this issue not be able to live in peace with their family, and, you know, it was horrific to me. I mean, I don't know how anyone does that. So certainly over the last 30 days, this question has been probably the top one for me. And so I've had to reach out to a lot of people to get more educated on the issue. But I will say that, I think, you know, both sides, Gaza and Israeli, deserves to be there, be protected. People shouldn't live with these senseless killings. There is a government on both sides that are keeping this going while innocent people are dying every day. And finding a solution, which I know is a really challenging thing, is a huge priority for me, as it is a bunch of other people, to live peacefully together, not have the invasion in the Gaza, obviously stop, the massacres. And as far as the U.S. role, I don't think it's to provide offensive military weapons to hammer Gaza, but I also... but I also think that using our might to force both these governments to try and come to the table and work out something that both sides can live with is something that we have to do, and we're not right now. I also think that humanitarian aid, the United States does have to provide that.

0: for being here. I really appreciate it.
1: Democratic U.S. Senate candidate Troy Jackson taking questions from voters at a town hall in Gorham, Maine. He's running against incumbent Republican Senator Susan Collins. The nonpartisan Cook Political Report rated the Maine Senate race a toss-up. 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
2: 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They'll also discuss the battle for control of Congress in the upcoming midterm elections. 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
1: You can also listen to Ceasefire on demand anytime as a podcast wherever you listen to podcasts. Earlier today, Homeland Security Secretary Mark Wayne Mullen met with ICE officials in Cincinnati, Ohio. He answered their questions on a number of topics, including the use of ankle monitors and the recent apparent suicide of a Haitian student in Springfield, Ohio.
3: Christopher.
4: Christopher Norris, I'm the Acting Assistant Field Office Director for the Cincinnati office. Primarily I'm here today because I want to acknowledge and highlight the accomplishments of the Warren County Sheriff's Office doing the 287G program. My office directly works with them daily. We also work with the Butler County Sheriff's Office and their 287G program. And I just wanted to be here to show my appreciation to Sheriff Riley and everything we've accomplished, and highlight that.
3: Thank you. Luke?
5: Morning. Luke F. Fulcher. I'm the Acting Assistant Field Office Director for the Columbus ICE ERO Office. I'm over the Columbus metropolitan area and the central 26 counties in Ohio. And Secretary, to your point, as well as to your point, Congressman, one of the unique factors of Columbus is that it has Interstate 70, which runs east and west across the United States. So although Columbus is not the largest city, we get a lot of transit traffic, including drugs and trafficking, that travels on the interstate, and Columbus seems to be a stopping point for a lot of that activity. So much of our activity, like you were saying, doesn't originate in Ohio and doesn't originate with the decisions that the people who live in Ohio make. It's brought to our area by other jurisdictions, and then we just have to deal with it while it's in Columbus. But to Chris's point as well, we are a very small office for the size of the area that we cover. So without our good federal, local, county, and state partners, they really help to become a force multiplier and help us do our job, because primarily it's public safety and national security, which is unifying to all law enforcement. So we do have good, strong partnerships in the area and in central Ohio to help us achieve that goal, even with a small office. So we do appreciate all the collaboration that is done between the law enforcement agencies.
3: Thank you, Luke.
6: Sir? Kevin Ryan Payne.
3: Kevin, I couldn't see around that corner.
6: Warren County Sheriff's Office, I help oversee our jail division. So I'm here to give you some insight on kind of a snapshot of what we see in our jail today of people that are here on immigration detainers. We currently house around 270 inmates in our facility. Of those 270, there's 14 that are currently on immigration ICE detainers. Seven of them all 14 of them are here on local charges. Seven of them are here on felony level charges. The other seven are mostly misdemeanors. And then of the 14, seven of them are already sentenced. So they're either sentenced to our facility or they go see or going to prison. And then just overall, they're here for a variety of charges from assaults. One of them that's currently in there was for assaulting one of our deputies, as well as assaulting one of your immigration officers in the process of apprehension. So a lot of them are frauds. We have several that are defrauding. One was passing treasury checks at a bank. And other public order crimes of OBI, license restriction violations, things like that, that or a danger to us all, people driving unlicensed or driving intoxicated, that are dangerous to us all. So any of the inmates that we have in our facility currently have local charges or sentences on them, and all of them came from

0: rescue agencies from 8 different jurisdictions within our county. So it doesn't just affect one area of our county. It affects all over within Warren County that is impacted by these individuals. So it's just one of those things that it really does affect us all.
1: Thank you. Ron?
2: Sir, thank you for visiting the state of Ohio. Sheriff Riley, thank you for hosting. I'm the acting deputy field office director for the state of Ohio. One of the things I do in my normal day-to-day work with Luke is we compile all of our statistics and all of our bullet points that we send up to headquarters. And one of the things I take notice of is that almost daily we get notes on the success of the 287G program in Warren County. It's something we talk about almost every single day. It's something that we brief our headquarters on almost every single day. There is a note about our relationship, our partnership with Warren County. And for that, Sheriff, I wanted to thank you, because it is a daily occurrence that we get to hear good things about your 287G program, your partnership with Mr. Norris's office, and I can't thank you enough for that.
1: Thank you. Director, you do me a favor.
3: Yes, sir.
1: For those that may not understand what the 287G program is and how we partner with local law enforcement and how we work with the sheriff, can you explain that?
3: Absolutely. My name is Matt Putra, and thank you, Mr. Secretary, for coming to Ohio.
1: Now, this is 2 days in a week.
3: This is my second
1: time. I've seen you more than I've seen my wife this week.
3: Lucky. Sheriff Riley, appreciate hosting, appreciate the partnership. Congressman, thank you for the support. As the field office director, I have the distinct honor of overseeing one of 25 field offices for ERO, enforcement and removal operations. We oversee Michigan and Ohio. We have 6 offices. We have about 250 law enforcement officers. We have oversight of 11 detention facilities. We have a very large area to cover, a lot of priorities. We could never accomplish the work that we do without our 287G partnership. We have 24 of them here across the state of Ohio, largest ones being, you know, with you, Sheriff, Butler County as well. So the arrests that are being made, not only by our 287G partners, but our officers that are able to be.
4: ICE officials in Ohio meeting with Homeland Security Secretary Mark Wayne Mullen.
3: Due to these partnerships, are out making significant arrests, promoting public safety, national security, and upholding the integrity of our immigration laws. The 287G program is something brought on by Congress, allowing us to give 287G authority, the agency giving 287G authority to our local partners to be able to enforce immigration law in one of 3 different models. We have the jail model, like they have up in Butler County, where they can identify somebody who gets arrested and say, hey, this person's unlawfully present in the United States, and they can issue charging documents and work closely with our officers to make those determinations. We have a warrant service officer where they can actually enforce our warrants on the individuals, and we have a task force model where they are out conducting their normal police activities and have immigration authority to identify and apprehend anybody in violation of immigration law.
1: Thank you. With that, we'll open up for questions.
5: Secretary, real quick, on the 287G program.
1: Introduce yourself,
5: please. Sorry, I'm Todd Dykes with the NBC affiliate out of Cincinnati, WLWT, and it's nice to see you in Warren County. On the 287G program, never had heard of it until earlier. You're fully versed as best I can be now. One of the reports I've done in late April was about jurisdictional issues. You have very small villages in some cases, 2-3 full-time officers perhaps, and there was an incident where a couple of officers from a really small village came to Cincinnati and went to some schools and sort of caused a bit of unease, or at least questions. What do you make of the jurisdictional issues? If there's a really small village, are they supposed just to stay within their boundaries? And I've read the agreements, they generally say so. Just talk about jurisdictional things. I think a lot of people have questions about that since a number of small villages are taking part.
1: Director, you want to take that?
3: Yes, sir. When you are 287G certified, you have to operate within your jurisdictional boundaries.
1: And so I'll just use this for example, too. The 287G program allows us to get after the criminals faster. Oklahoma, for instance, we have 77 counties. 76 of the 77 counties participate in it. Over 98% of our state troopers partners also into the 287G program, meaning they went through certification with it. We make more illegal arrests in Oklahoma with a population of 4.3 million individuals, which means we're not a big state, more than all other states with the exception of Florida.
4: Homeland Security Secretary Mark Wayne Mullen.
1: And that means our cities are safer and our cities and streets are safer. And when we do that, we can expand and get after the criminal activity faster. What's frustrating to me is I was in New York just recently. That's where we're at. Was New York? Where was it? We was Michigan. Yeah, sorry. I've been in a lot of places this week. But we were in New York talking about the Operation Rotten Apple, because the liberal mayor or governor up there has banned law enforcement from working with the 287G program. We see the same issue with we see the same issue in Virginia, in California, in Colorado. And when they do that, they're actually aiding and abetting the criminals at that point. Because we can just expand and get after it faster when we're participating all together. As I say, if we're all in the same boat, we're all rowing in the same direction, then and our focus is fighting law enforcement. But this isn't a political issue at all. We do have good participation in Ohio. We don't have great participation in Ohio. I wish every county in Ohio would operate like Warren County. If everybody county here in Ohio followed the sheriff's lead, we would be able, Ohio, because of population and because of the situation that Kevin was just talking about a while ago about I-70 running right through here and how much it, you know, and I think Luke, you said it too, about the criminal activity that is running into other areas. If we have all of our sheriffs and our state police working together in this, we can get after the problem faster and make sure our streets are secure, and so it's not bleeding from one state to the, or from one county to the next. Because at some point it becomes like whack-a-mole.
6: Mr. Secretary,
1: let me go over here. Introduce yourself.
6: Hi, I'm James Pilcher with Local 12 News. As you may have heard, just north of here in Springfield, Ohio, there was a large contingent of Haitians who have now lost their TPS, the temporary protected status. Governor Mike DeWine, also a Republican, has spoken out against this.
1: Yeah.
6: What is your plan for the operation there? And also, do you have any comment on the recent apparent suicide of a person who might have been under that program that was looking to be removed?
1: Well, as we know, suicide is a mental illness, and I'm not going to comment on something like that. It was an unfortunate situation that took place by a young man, and and his family's having to deal with a very horrible situation here. TPS is just that. It's temporary. It was never designed to be permanent. TPS was granted to these Haitians after an earthquake that took place over 15 years ago. And we made 380 arrests in Springfield. We're going to continue to push. We encourage everybody to go home. Your state and your country needs you. That's where you should be headed. If you want to rebuild your country, go back and rebuild it. Take it back. And if you wanted to change your status, you had time to. But TPS was not permanent. Temporary protective status, and the court ruled on this that they have, that the president obviously has a right to end it just by its name itself. And we're going to continue to do that. We'd encourage individuals that came over here that that status, the temporary protective status, has ended to take the self-deportation route. We'll give you $3,000 in a plane ticket. Now go home. If you go home that way, you might have the opportunity to enter back into the country legally underneath a different status. If we have to deport you because you refuse to leave underneath this administration, you won't come back in. And if underneath a different administration, it'll take you years if you're able to come back. And we're trying to make it permanent. We have to push you out and physically deport you because you aren't willing to leave on your own, even though your status has ended. My goal is to make it impossible for you to come back in this country legally at that point.
6: Just a quick follow-up on that. Governor DeWine is worried about the potential massive impact to the economy in that city and that county. Any concerns?
1: That's called
6: there?
1: Criminal activity. If you're hiring illegals, that's illegal in itself. Just because you have work status doesn't give you status to be in this country. If you have a work permit and your status, your visa, or your asylum, or your TPS has been canceled, that work visa doesn't matter. And so now individuals that are hiring these Haitians that are claiming that they have a work permit, they're knowingly hiring illegal, and you're in violation. So I get what the governor is saying. I understand what he's saying. But that's illegal labor. That itself is a crime.
7: Secretary, yes. Scott Warman with the Cincinnati Enquirer. Advocates for the Haitians in Springfield and the family of the 20-year-old apparently committed suicide have pushed for at least a relaxation or maybe some exceptions with the ankle monitors, and are asking ICE to rethink the use of the ankle monitors. Is that something ICE would consider?
1: No.
7: Why not?
1: No, because you're on probation. You got paroled. And we want to make sure we know where you're at so you'll show back up to your court. If you understand the court dates.
4: DHS Secretary Mark Wayne Mullen. WCSP FM Washington. This is C-SPAN Radio. We'll get right back to this roundtable with ICE officials in Ohio.
8: AP News, I'm Mike Hempen. The judge has declared a mistrial in the Lindsey Clancy case after the jury could not reach a verdict over the responsibility in the child killings. On Thursday, the jury foreperson told the judge one juror wasn't following instructions about reasonable doubt. Clancy's attorneys claim she suffered from postpartum psychosis when she killed her three children in 2023. Two trapped workers have been rescued from a hydropower tunnel 9 days after the Nepal floods.
9: The two men, identified as a mechanical foreman and a mechanical supervisor, were found in the tunnel at the Trishuli 3A construction site on Friday morning after rescuers heard their voices. At the base camp, a Nepal military spokesman tells the AP the foreman's name is Sanjay Shah and his initial vital parameter is normal. They're being flown to Kathmandu for further checks and treatment. About 900 workers are missing from 12 hydropower projects in Nepal, with roughly 500 believed to be trapped in tunnels, according to authorities. Meanwhile, displaced families seek shelter and essential supplies as thousands of survivors face an uncertain future with their homes destroyed. I'm Charles DeLavesma.
8: Building a border wall and chasing down border crossers are the themes of two new games on a White House website called arcade.gov.
10: The White House has unveiled a website of arcade games. It says promote different aspects of President Donald Trump's agenda. It announced arcade.gov on social media with a parody of Xbox, PlayStation, or Nintendo. In one parody, a Sega logo turns to MAGA.
11: Sega!
10: Trump's Make America Great Again. Players can choose from 5 games, including building a wall at the U.S. southern border and chasing down border crossers at the Rio Grande. Donna Warder, Washington.
8: This is AP News.
4: And this is C-SPAN Radio. Now back to Homeland Security Secretary Mark Wayne Mullen.
1: So many people don't show back up for immigration courts. I forget the percentage. Director, you know what it is? It was over 80%.
3: It was way over.
1: I think it was 86, 87%. They never show up. So why would we, if we know those statistics are that high, and we're going to, and we're paroling you, but you got to show back up to court, we're going to make sure you show back up. That's a full stop. Now, in this case, this individual is eligible to be paroled by a monitor. What happened between then, I don't know. I do have a tremendous amount of sympathy for, as a father of 6 kids in this situation. But I also know enough about suicide that is mental illness. Regardless if it was just then, if it just took place, it's very difficult to explain what took place at the time. But I will say, it breaks my heart for the parents. But we were following our procedures. We did our job. What happened when he went home? He was in our custody. We're not responsible for that.
3: Secretary
1: yes.
12: Mullen. We have a federal contract worth up to $60 million awarded to Homeland Services that identifies Nashville at the site of the National Information Center connected to ICE and the 2017 program we were talking about. Can you confirm exactly what we established in Nashville, as in what its functions would be, its role, operations, and why was Nashville selected and why?
1: Well, as we go through the process, we're looking at all of our operations. When I came in as secretary, I wanted to make sure everything we're doing is in the best interest of the public and the best interest in our mission. And so As this develops, we'll have more details that come out, but right now I'm not wanting to, you know, get into the details of it.
11: Secretary Mullen, if I could, I'm John Bedell with WHIAT.
1: And if you guys got questions for everybody else, you can do that too.
11: Sure. With the alternatives to detention program, between the ankle monitor, the telephonic reporting, as well as the SmartLink mobile app, who determines which of those technologies are used for individuals who are part of the ATD program?
1: Well, it could be the judge. It could be the operation that's operating the detention center at the time. It could be the processors. We kind of allow a whole approach, and everybody takes people's opinions into consideration. But if you have a criminal background, we're not releasing you. That's not going to happen. If you have kind of some things we weigh in, if you have a pending status, because you're trying to change your status, let's say you're a TPS and you're trying to change it to an H-1B visa or something like that, and you've showed up to court and you've proven you'll show up to court, then we may take that in consideration. So there's a whole lot of things that go into play when we're looking at people that are eligible for the ankle and sometimes wrist monitors, because we have a wrist monitor too that looks like an iWatch. We take that all into consideration before we're willing to parole somebody.
11: And a quick follow-up, if I could. If you start on some sort of body-worn GPS, like Mr. Pierre Bell did, can you switch to either the SmartLink app or the telephonic reporting, and what's that process look like?
1: At that point, it's in the courts.
11: Switch, but
1: yeah, it's in the courts at that point, and we'll leave that up to the judge.
7: And that's one thing I'm going to share Riley real fast, if you don't mind.
1: Sure.
7: I'm kind of fixated on the size of the...
1: You answered a question.
7: That's fine.
1: Okay, let me go over here, because I'm going to get to... I hear you. So go ahead, sir.
13: I'm Jay from WTPO and ABC affiliate in Cincinnati. Following up on...
1: Does anybody else remember WKRP in Cincinnati? Because when we were going over here, I was starting the detail, and I was like, no one there remembered it. I didn't think I was that old. But
13: Following up on the alternatives to detention, we've talked about some of them. Is there policy within DHS that gives a preference based on the particular migrant's offense for particular type of alternative?
1: I think it's case by case. Director, you can look at it, but in my experience, it's always case by case. We look at each situation, each individual, completely separate. But, Director?
3: Yes, Mr. Secretary, every case has so many unique factors to it. Our officers and supervisors have the ability to select the appropriate level. They can escalate, de-escalate as needed throughout the process of the case. But yes, all of the factors are taken into consideration. So many to list at this point. But
13: and a quick follow up in terms of here in Warren County. Warren County, in terms of the 27G, which model is it? The jail model, Warren Services?
14: Yeah, I elected to push us in the model of a task force, and that has been our process. As soon as I heard about it, that was the direction that I wanted to go. And quite frankly, I don't want ICE here. They're our partners, but if we can do the job to support them, they have a greater mission than just Warren County. They are needed elsewhere.
1: And I appreciate the sheriff saying that, because we would love to be, ICE would love to be a transport agency where we have a partnership with our local law enforcement like we do with the sheriff in Warren County, and we come pick them up after they apprehend them. That would be ideal for us, and that's how it should work. But it doesn't work that way. I got
7: very quickly.
1: No, I was going here.
7: Yeah, sorry.
1: I know. I'm trying to get to everybody.
7: Sarge
15: Hodge, sitting WDTN in Dayton. We're seeing in communities like Springfield a lot of community members saying that they don't want ICE or any of these operations happening in their communities. This is kind of a question for anyone to really take, but what's your response to those communities that are getting together and saying they don't want these operations, and they're just trying to get more information about like how far it's being taken?
1: For us, I don't pick and choose which laws I enforce. I enforce our nation's laws. Full stop. Congress, if they don't like it, they can change it. They make the laws. I don't. But we are tasked with enforcing our nation's laws. That's why we're in law enforcement. And we'll do that. If the local government doesn't want to do it, if the state government doesn't want to do it, we will step in. We're going to do our job. Regardless of what takes place, we're going to do our job.
4: And I think DHS Secretary Mark Wayne Mullen.
1: Sarah said it in the right way, in the most humane way possible. But we are encountering the worst of the worst every day. And we have to approach every situation like it could be the worst for everybody. Our goal is for every officer to go home safe. They love their family. I love my family. But at the same time, we keep the public mind or public safety in mind. But that's why we're out there, because we're trying to take the criminals off the streets. Okay, I have to wrap up. I'm going to take one more, and then I got to go. Yes, sir.
16: Brady Williams with WXIX in Cincinnati. You mentioned Gratis Police came down to Cincinnati Public Schools. What they said they were doing at that time was essentially going in and performing a wellness check on students at that school. Is that type of action typical under this agreement, and can we expect
1: it? So let me, underneath the Biden administration, 450,000 kids are lost. A lot of them lost to sex trafficking and even labor trafficking. We're trying to locate these kids. We've located, last month we located 2,900, over 2,900 kids. This month we were just below 900, or say this month, August, we were just below 900 kids. We're making an effort. President Trump has made it a priority that we're going to locate and rescue these kids. And unfortunately, you hear cases all the time coming out of absolute horrific situations. These kids were released to sponsors underneath the Biden administration with no vetting, and most of these were just traffickers. And they put these kids in just horrible situations. I cannot tell you the images that we get every week of these kids we're pulling out. So, yeah, we're going to schools to find out, are these kids there? Because that's where they were last reported. If they're there and they're safe, great. Are we there to make arrests? Absolutely not. We're there to find these kids. Find them. Everybody should want that to take place, and the schools should be cooperating with us. Unfortunately, we have states that aren't. We've reached out to states and just say, "Hey, give us, here's the names we're looking for. This is the age of the kid they're supposed to be today." Because some of them have aged, and that's, we have a lot of them now. The 450,000 kids, the 300,000 plus that are still missing. We have a lot of them now that have turned 18. So now we're having a hard time finding them. We have 180,000 that are still under 18. And we're hoping and praying they're in schools. But when we get a notification of where these kids are supposed to be, they're at this address, was the last known address they're at, because they haven't updated it. Then we look at the school district that they should be in, and this is the name we're given, this is the birth date we're given, and there was no verification of this, and this is trafficking in itself by the Biden administration. And we go there and we're saying, are they here? If we can get cooperation from them, it'd be wonderful. Because that's 100% what we're trying to do. And since we're spending millions of dollars with contractors now, with outside entities that are willing to help us, because we understand when ICE agents show up at the school, people get nervous. They're doing their job though. So we're saying, okay, we'll send people into schools that don't have badges. That are there, that's a non-profit organization. Those are some of the contracts we have that are willing to partner with us. That's going to go in those schools and ask the same questions. Problem is, we're having states now that are telling the schools not to work with us. Are you freaking kidding me? I mean, we've already talked about working with us. You don't want to make sure these kids now are in the safe areas, because all these kids are going to school and they're still being trafficked at night. A lot of these kids are still going to school and they're having to work all night. They're living in horrific situations. Why wouldn't a school system want to work with us on that? Why is this even a big deal? Why you guys should be encouraging the schools to work with us. Why am I getting a second question on this issue? Can we not all agree that we should get these kids into safe areas, get them out of harmful situations? If anything else we do, that should be one that all of us should agree on. Because if you saw the pictures that all of us around this table have seen, and it's happened right here in Ohio too, by the way, if you saw those pictures, you'd make this a priority too. It's disgusting. So when I said at the beginning of it that these child predators, there's a special place in hell for them, there is. And one of them is going to be with us. Because when we find them, we're going to make sure they get punished the way they should get punished, to the full extent of the law. And I know we got to treat them inhumane, but that's a hard one for me. That's a very hard one for me.
14: I understand.
1: So with that, sorry to get passionate about it. I got to run because I think I got three more places to be in Ohio. You guys are awesome. Thank you so much. Appreciate it.
14: Thank you.
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17: 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And while C-SPAN brings you the Republicans in their entirety, C-SPAN 2 follows Democrats on the campaign trail with coverage from key battleground states. 2 days, two networks, the candidates, the issues, and the campaign for control of Congress. 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
4: Now to the House Energy and Commerce Subcommittee on the Environment for a hearing on protecting local drinking water networks from cyber threats, as well as the impact of data centers on utility costs. This hearing took place on September 3rd. Here's the subcommittee chair, Gary Palmer of Alabama.
18: Subcommittee on Environment will now come to order. I now recognize myself for 5 minutes for an opening statement. Good morning. I want to welcome Subcommittee Ranking Member Tonko, my colleagues, and our witnesses today to today's hearing before the Subcommittee on Environment. Today's hearing provides a timely and important opportunity to examine legislation that would reauthorize critical drinking water programs and address the growing water infrastructure demands associated with data centers. Congress enacted the Safe Drinking Water Act in 1974 to protect the quality of our nation's drinking water. Since then, Congress has periodically amended the Act and reauthorized its programs to address emerging needs and challenges. Most notably, the 1996 amendments established the Drinking Water State Revolving Fund, or DWSRF, which has become the primary source of federal investment in drinking water infrastructure. One of the discussion drafts we will consider today, the Safe Drinking Water Infrastructure Improvement Act of 2026, would reauthorize the DWSRF and includes a number of bipartisan priorities, including support for rural and smaller water systems, a program to provide point-of-use filters for drinking water systems at schools, and new authority to address cybersecurity risk. We will continue to discuss these policy reforms and appropriate funding authorizations with our friends across the aisle, as we also work with other colleagues in the House and in the Senate on a final water infrastructure bill. In addition to reauthorizing these programs, we will examine legislation intended to protect ratepayers from costs associated with local water systems serving data centers and whether centers can have positive impacts on local communities. They are major drivers of investment, economic growth, job creation, and the development of our nation's digital infrastructure. However, those benefits should not come at the expense of families and small businesses through higher water rates. In my district, QTS has announced a $15 billion investment in data center development, creating significant opportunities for economic growth, job creation, and digital infrastructure development across Alabama. At the same time, local families and businesses should not be forced to shoulder infrastructure costs that are directly attributable to these facilities. Many major tech companies have also committed to reducing or replenishing their water use. Companies are investing in closed-loop systems, liquid cooling, and other technologies intended to reduce the reliance on evaporative cooling. We should recognize and encourage these innovations while continuing to ensure that communities and ratepayers are protected. The two pieces of draft legislation on today's agenda, the Safe Drinking Water Infrastructure Investment Act of 2026 and the Water Cost Accountability Act, would together support continued economic growth by strengthening our nation's drinking water infrastructure. To assist us in these efforts, we welcome three witnesses today. First, we have Mr. Neil Bradley, Executive Vice President, Chief Policy Officer, and Head of Strategic Advocacy at the U.S. Chamber of Commerce. We're also joined by Ms. Wade May Wu, Founder and Principal of Health and Environmental Advising. Finally, we will hear from Ms. Julie Moore, Secretary of Vermont Agency of Natural Resources and Vice Chair of the Water Committee for the Environmental Council of the States, or ECOS. I thank each of our witnesses for appearing before the subcommittee today, and I look forward to our discussion. I now recognize the ranking member of the subcommittee, the distinguished gentleman from New York, Mr. Tonko, for 5 minutes for an opening statement.
19: Thank you, Mr. Chair. And today we will consider two discussion drafts proposed by the majority. The Safe Drinking Water Infrastructure Improvement Act would reauthorize several important existing programs. For the most part, these programs were last reauthorized as part of the Infrastructure Investment and Jobs Act of 2021. The IIJA provided historic levels of funding to tackle our most pressing drinking water needs, including aging infrastructure, lead pipe replacement, and PFAS. But even with these historic investments, our water systems needs are staggering. Without a serious maintained federal financial commitment, our constituents will feel the consequences of deteriorating infrastructure and rising water costs. The EPA's most recent needs survey assessed that water systems will require some $625 billion in infrastructure investments over the next 20 years to maintain safe operations. So as we approach the end of the IIJA authorizations and supplemental funding, we should recognize the great work that has been accomplished due to these investments and strive to continue these efforts. The majority's proposal could potentially be the start of that discussion. For many of CIDWA's smaller programs, we could quibble over modest changes to the authorization levels, but generally these extensions are good. The majority also has also proposed adding heightened emphasis on cybersecurity to some of these programs. This is a sensible change. We know water systems are facing increasing cyber attacks, and many systems, especially smaller ones, lack the capacity to be able to prepare and respond to any threats. So while we may be able to reach agreement on these provisions, unfortunately, the discussion draft falls far short in some critical areas. First, it would devastate the Drinking Water State Revolving Fund, reducing the authorization level by over $2 billion annually compared to this year's level. This is completely unacceptable. We have heard so much testimony about the importance of this program, as well as the significant needs in the years ahead. I personally believe we should provide more funding to the SRF, but I would hope we could at least compromise by maintaining current levels. Second, the proposal fails to reauthorize the Public Water System Supervision Grant Program, which provides funding to state governments to help enable their administration of CIDWA. The success of cooperative federalism depends on states having the capacity and the resources to carry out the requirements of the law, and this program is essential to that. Without addressing these two issues, I unfortunately will not be able to support this proposal. Today, we will also consider the majority's Water Cost Accountability Act. I want to be clear that I strongly support data centers paying the full cost of any water system upgrades or operations that they are responsible for. I do appreciate that we have identified some bipartisan consensus to ensure data centers do the same for their electricity use through the Ratepayer Protection Act. But state utility commissions do not typically regulate the rates of not-for-profit public water systems in the same way as investor-owned electric utilities. So while I hope almost all of us can support the intent of the bill, I have questions about the approach taken in this draft. If we are serious about making data centers pay their fair share, I would like us to work together to make certain this legislation can withstand legal scrutiny and be implemented effectively. I appreciate the majority's interest in addressing water affordability by protecting Americans from data center-related water costs. But data centers are not the only reason that millions of Americans are struggling to pay their water bills. According to EPA, between 12 and 20 million U.S. households lack affordable access to water services. And I can guarantee that if Congress reduces federal funding to support water infrastructure, these affordability challenges will get even worse. Maintaining or even increasing funding levels for the SRF should not be ignored as foundational to protecting Americans from increases to their water bills. I would also suggest that we should go a step further by enacting a permanent water affordability program similar to LIHEAP. Ranking Member Pallone and I proposed a version of such a program in 2024, and I would urge the committee to consider it. Again, I would like to thank the majority for holding this hearing. I hope we can work together to build upon the success of the IIJA and advance bipartisan legislation to ensure safe, reliable, and affordable drinking water for all Americans. And with that, Mr. Chair, I yield back.
18: Thanks, gentlemen. I now recognize the chairman of the full committee, the gentleman from Kentucky, Mr. Guthrie, for 5 minutes for an opening statement.
20: Thank you, Chairman Palmer. Thank you for holding this hearing and to our witnesses for being here. We appreciate you being here. This committee has led the way in advancing policies that support economic growth and protect our environment while ensuring the United States wins the race against AI dominance over China. Today, we'll be considering two pieces of draft legislation. The first is a bill to reauthorize the Safe Drinking Water Act programs and provide continued investment in our nation's drinking water infrastructure, as well as expand cybersecurity protections. The second bill,
4: House Energy and Commerce Chair Brett Guthrie.
20: Accountability Act would ensure that data centers, which are necessary to support our modern economy and win the AI race, are the ones responsible for paying the costs associated with connecting to public water systems. The rapid growth of data centers has sparked an important conversation across the country. This subcommittee has worked on legislation to support locating data centers at brownfield sites where there is already power and water infrastructure, but ultimately these decisions are up to local communities and the companies that want to make these investments. In my district in Hancock County, one company is making a $4 billion investment to repurpose a former, just kind of sitting empty, smelter into a data center campus. So this brownfield site is not generating any economic revenue for the county, is expected to bring significant resources to the local schools and the growing regional economy when this takes place. Every community should be able to choose whether data center development is right for them. Those decisions and the negotiations that come with them should remain where they belong at the local level. This bill does not dictate those decisions to move forward. It simply provides an important protection for consumers. Today's discussion draft simply ensures a level of accountability that will lead to even further growth and development. I look forward to our hearing from our witnesses, and I yield back.
18: The gentleman yields. I now recognize the ranking member of the full committee, the gentleman from New Jersey, Mr. Tonko, for 5 minutes for an opening statement.
20: Just all
21: oh, me? Oh, okay. I'm sorry. Thank you, Mr. Chairman. Americans are concerned about what data centers and big tech's push for more AI means for their communities, jobs, property values, and future. Electricity prices are skyrocketing, the electric grid is strained, our clean air and water are being polluted, and noise is wearing on communities' health and patients. And people are just sick and tired of corporate special interests and big tech billionaires taking over their neighborhoods and threatening their utility bills, their air, their water, and their property. And unfortunately, these very real concerns are repeatedly swept to the sidelines, minimized, or ridiculed by President Trump and even Republican congressional leaders. Earlier this week, Trump posted on social media that communities that oppose data centers must want to end up being backwards and poor. Well, again, I think I'm kind of repeating what Alex Ocasio-Cortez said, but if Trump supports data centers so much, he should support building one in Mar-a-Lago, in my opinion. Meantime, here on Capitol Hill, Speaker Johnson and Republican Majority Leader Scalise have refused to bring up the Ratepayer Protection Act that passed unanimously out of this committee in July. They cite concerns from Republican members. Imagine that the House Republican leadership not wanting to support a bill that helps to ensure big tech pays for the energy these data centers consume. We'll see whether they'll support the bill that we're considering today once it gets out of committee. But that's the reality we're living in right now, where Trump and House Republican leaders want to continue to give big tech free rein to build data centers with no federal guardrails.
4: House Energy and Commerce Ranking Member Frank Pallone.
21: Reality as we discuss the Water Cost Accountability Act. While I support the intent of this bill to ensure ratepayers are not shouldering the cost of data centers, it is woefully inadequate to address the environmental concerns of data centers. This is the Environment Subcommittee, and we should be considering the real detrimental impacts that data centers are having on communities around the nation. We're seeing data centers running on dirty diesel generators that drive up pollution, all while the Trump administration runs roughshod over the Clean Air Act. And then we see Trump's friends like Elon Musk, they don't care at all. They're not accountable at all. The reports of data centers being approved without any analysis of their water use, even in water-stressed communities. And now EPA is even trying to fast-track the approval of chemicals like new PFAS for use at data centers, putting our drinking water and the health of Americans at risk. So we need real substantial federal guardrails in place to restrict their impact on air, our water, our power grid, and in our monthly utility bills. If Congress fails to adopt strong federal guidelines, then a federal moratorium on data centers should be put in place. We're also considering the Safe Drinking Water Infrastructure Improvement Act, a discussion draft that would reauthorize several drinking water programs at the EPA. Unfortunately, this draft proposes drastic funding cuts for several grant programs that help communities access safe and affordable drinking water, including a $2 billion proposed cut to the Drinking Water State Revolving Fund, or SRF. The SRF is our main federal funding source for drinking water projects and helps water systems pay for capital improvements. For far too long, our aging water infrastructure has been underfunded. And while the bipartisan infrastructure law provided historic investments to address our infrastructure challenges, that funding was just a down payment on the $625 billion needed over the next 20 years. And the Republican draft fails to address this need. So communities around the nation live with the consequences of this underinvestment, from legacy-led service lines in my home state of New Jersey to the sewage pipe break right here in Washington, D.C. It's time we must bring our water infrastructure into the 21st century. That means helping water systems prepare for and adapt to our changing climate and increasing cyber threats, considering ways to promote energy efficiency and conserve water, removing all lead service lines once and for all, and protecting communities from dangerous contaminants like PFAS that are plaguing our water systems. We also need a permanent water assistance program at EPA to ensure that all Americans can afford their water bills. While this draft does include provisions I support, such as reauthorizing resources for cyber resiliency, grant programs that help remove lead from drinking water, and programs that help small and disadvantaged communities comply with safe drinking water requirements, it falls far short of the current need. I did want to say, when I saw the secretary from the Vermont Agency of Natural Resources, I started my political career when I was at Middlebury College, and we started an environmental organization. And one of the things we did, I won't say what year it was we were deputized to go out and test the streams to see if they were contaminated, because it was raw sewage at the time. And we went to Ferrisburg and Shelburne and that area, and it kind of, you know, piqued my interest in the environment. So I wanted to mention that. I yield back, Mr. Chairman.
18: We now conclude with member opening statements. I would like to remind members that pursuant to the committee rules, all members' opening statements will be made part of the record. We want to thank our witnesses for being here today and taking the time to testify before the subcommittee. The witnesses will have the opportunity to give an opening statement, followed by a round of questions from members. Our witnesses today are Neil Bradley, Executive Vice President, Chief Policy Officer, and Head of Strategic Advocacy, U.S. Chamber of Commerce. Mei Wu, Founder and Principal, Health and Environmental Advising, LLC, and Julie Moore, Secretary, Vermont Agency of Natural Resources, and Vice Chair of Water Committee, Environmental Council of the States. We appreciate all of you being here today. I now recognize Mr. Bradley for 5 minutes to give an opening statement.
0: Chairman Guthrie and Palmer, Ranking Members Pallone and Tonka, and members of the subcommittee, thank you for the opportunity to testify on behalf of the U.S. Chamber of Commerce. The U.S. Chamber has called on policymakers to prioritize policies that can help our nation achieve sustained 3% plus annual real economic growth. This reflects a simple truth. Growth is not an abstract idea. At 3% growth, an economy doubles in size in roughly 23 years. That means more jobs, higher wages, stronger communities, and more opportunities for families and business in every region of the country. Reliable water is essential to economic growth. It supports public health, powers communities, enables manufacturing, sustains energy production, underpins agriculture and healthcare, and increasingly supports the digital infrastructure that modern businesses and consumers depend on every day. Today's hearing is timely because the nation is an important inflection point. Demand for digital services, cloud computing, artificial intelligence, and other data-intensive technologies is growing rapidly. Data centers are the backbone of that economy. They enable the tools that help small businesses reach customers, hospitals manage patients, manufacturers optimize production, energy companies operate more efficiently, and consumers access the services that are now a part of all of our daily lives. The question before policymakers is not whether America will need more digital infrastructure. We will. The question is whether that infrastructure will be sited, permitted, built, and operated here in the United States in a way that strengthens communities, protects ratepayers, addresses local concerns, and advances America's economic and technological leadership. The Chamber believes that the answer to that question can and must be yes. We understand and appreciate the concerns that are being raised across the country around data center development, including with respect to water use.
4: Chief Policy Officer at the U.S. Chamber of Commerce, Neil Bradley, testifying before a House Environment Subcommittee.
0: It's imperative that communities have confidence that their concerns will be heard and addressed. For data centers, that begins with early engagement among project developers, local governments, utility providers, and residents. Responsible siting should include careful assessment of water availability, system capacity, alternative resources, and affordability concerns. Protecting ratepayers must be a core principle of water infrastructure policy. Household and small business customers should not bear an unfair burden or cost from economic development projects. This is true whether the project happens to be a data center, a manufacturing facility, a golf course, or an agricultural enterprise. At the same time, policymakers should recognize that large economic development projects can bring investments at such scale that they improve the operations and financial viability of local utilities. Blocking or delaying needed infrastructure can raise costs by discouraging investment and leaving communities dependent on outdated systems. It's also important to understand that the stories one may hear about the data centers of even a few years ago do not describe the data centers of today. Thanks to technological innovation, data centers and other large-scale water users have been able to greatly improve their water efficiency. Continued innovation and deployment of new technologies can extend this trend. Industrial water reuse is one of those most promising tools available. Federal policy should support wider deployment of reuse technologies, including through investment incentives. Finally, it's important to consider what will occur if, as a nation, we fail to build the infrastructure necessary for the digital economy of the future. A lack of data centers will not reduce the demand for artificial intelligence, cloud storage, or streaming services. It will only mean that demand will exceed supply. Economics 101 teaches us that when that occurs, prices rise. Small businesses and working families could, in the very near future, find that the tools that they need to become more efficient and grow their businesses or to prepare for the jobs of the future are simply unaffordable. A new digital divide, if you will, that I am certain none of us want to see. Further, America's competitors are not standing still. The countries that lead in artificial intelligence, cloud computing, and quantum technologies will shape the rules and economic opportunities of the future. People have honest questions and concerns about the impact of data centers on their own community, including on their water bill. The good news is that the answers to these questions should give everyone confidence that we can build the infrastructure we need in a way that helps, not hurts, local communities. I look forward to taking your questions.
18: Thank you. Now I recognize Ms. Wu for your testimony.
2: Good morning. Thank you. And members of the subcommittee, my name is Mei Wu. I am a former Deputy Assistant Administrator at EPA's Office of Water, and I've worked on drinking water issues for 20 years, and I appreciate the opportunity to testify today. Safe drinking water is fundamental to public health, to strong communities, to everyday life. Americans have enough to worry about, putting food on the table, paying their bills, keeping their families healthy and safe. They should be able to turn on the tap in their homes and trust that the water will come out and that what comes out is safe. Water systems cannot meet this promise alone. They need a strong and sustainable federal partner, and Congress has the opportunity right now to provide that support. You know, my good friend just visited San Juan, and where he stayed, the water was only turned on for 45 minutes, three times a day. So if you miss the window and turn the tap on at 8.05 a.m., nothing comes out. So due to the convergence of the extreme drought conditions in San Juan and their aging water infrastructure, every day, hundreds of thousands of people have to calculate how much water to use and when to use it for drinking, for making baby formula, for cooking, for cleaning, for flushing the toilet. It's 2026, and we are rationing water in the U.S. And what's happening in San Juan is something that Americans should never have to go through. But right now, almost half of the U.S. is experiencing drought, affecting almost 100 million people. And many of these same communities also have drinking water infrastructure that is at or nearing the end of its useful life. You know, just here in D.C., we only have a 1 to 2 day buffer in available drinking water in storage. So a sewage spill, like with the Potomac Interceptor, upstream of our drinking water intake, or a bad drought, means that we could be rationing water like they are in San Juan, too. So over the next 20 years, we will need somewhere between $625 billion up to potentially $1.6 trillion to modernize and make water infrastructure secure. And even with the significant infusion from the bipartisan infrastructure law, federal funding for drinking water infrastructure has not kept up with the need. As a result, more local funds are being used and the cost falls to ratepayers and translates into higher monthly water bills. People served by small water systems often end up with higher monthly water bills because the ratepayer base is so small. And bear in mind, 97% of all our water systems are considered small systems in the U.S. So more federal and state funding would relieve the pressure on many local governments and their residents. The Drinking Water SRF is considered one of the most effective tools that Congress has ever created to fund public investment in water infrastructure.
4: And founder of Health and Environmental Advising, Mei Wu.
2: Pays dividends, both in protecting public health and in building community wealth. In fact, for every $1 invested, you generate about $2.63 in economic output. That's more than double. So cutting the SRF authorization in half will only hamstring states and utilities who are trying to provide safe drinking water. And it sends a message that Congress is backing away from helping Americans, especially those living in small, rural, and disadvantaged communities. Instead, Congress should reauthorize the SRF to, at a minimum, $3.25 billion per year, but even better would be raising those levels to $10 billion a year, which really only reflects about 10% of the total need, but would help make a dent in that need. In addition, Congress should be creating a permanent federal low-income water assistance program. The temporary program created in 2021 provided relief to 1.5 million people across almost every state in the nation. And nearly 17,000 utilities participated in that program, with almost half of those from small systems serving mostly rural communities. This program provides a good model for how Americans, how you can help Americans who need assistance to maintain drinking water access. To protect families from lead, Congress should reauthorize the lead service line replacement funding at $3 billion per year so cities can continue to remove and replace lead pipes. Congress should also reauthorize the funding for emerging contaminants, including PFAS, to at least $4 billion over 5 years, because removing PFAS and those types of chemicals from our drinking water will save thousands of lives and prevent tens of thousands of serious illnesses. Water systems face a lot of challenges, providing safe water in the face of severe weather, cyber attacks, increasing demand, and they have to do it all while keeping bills affordable. The challenges are complicated, but the answer is very simple and old-fashioned. It's funding. Thank you, and I look forward to your questions.
18: Chair, I recognize Secretary Moore for opening statement.
5: Good morning, Chairman Palmer, Ranking Member Tonko, Chairman Guthrie, and Ranking Member Pallone, as well as members of the subcommittee. Thank you for the opportunity to testify today. I'm Julie Moore, Secretary of the Vermont Agency of Natural Resources and Vice Chair of the Water Committee at ECOS, the Environmental Council of the States, which represents environmental agencies in every state, D.C., and the territories. So I bring the perspective not only of a small rural state, but also as a member of ECOS. States are the primary implementers of the Safe Drinking Water Act's regulatory and funding programs, a partnership with EPA often called cooperative federalism. And we're eager to work on a bipartisan basis with the committee on both current challenges and those that lie ahead. timely reauthorization and strengthening of the Safe Drinking Water Act's programs, especially the hugely successful Drinking Water State Revolving Fund, is a priority for ECOS and the states. The pipes, treatment plants, people, and programs under the Safe Drinking Water Act protect not only public health, but the environmental and economic vitality of our communities, and funding levels should be as robust as possible. Aging infrastructure, lead, PFAS, and cyber attacks are putting enormous pressure on systems and states.

0: what it was in just 2021, in part because ARPA and IIJA signaled that substantial, affordable capital was available for these projects. Here's why continued robust SRF funding matters right now. States sit between two obligations that are getting harder to reconcile. Communities are struggling to make infrastructure investments, and they need grants and loan forgiveness as part of this. But forgiven loans don't come back to the SRF to lend again, and so states have a fiduciary duty to protect the fund's long-term solvency. Many states won't issue a loan if it pushes a systems rate above 1.5% of median household income, because that point default risk to the state's loan fund is real, which means often communities with the greatest need for infrastructure investment are being pushed towards a tool they really can't use. Two forces are cutting into that grant capacity for states right now: the sunsetting of the IIJA supplemental funding and community project funding, or earmarks, which come off the top of SRF appropriations before states see the money. Earmarks have the practical effect of shrinking both the subsidy pool available for loan forgiveness and the set-asides that fund the state staff who provide direct technical assistance to the systems. Every state is impacted, regardless of whether it receives earmarks. Nationally, that's cost roughly $740 million in set-aside authority over the three most recent years. For Vermont, it's about $2.5 million a year, which would have funded work like asset management plans for municipal water systems, leak detection work, and the evaluation of unknown service lines for lead. It feels a little bit like a death spiral. The neediest systems get offered a tool they can't use in the form of a loan, or get passed over to protect the SRF while their infrastructure deteriorates and the eventual costs, financial, environmental, and public health grow. I urge this body to direct EPA to calculate set-asides on the pre-earmark allotment, a solution already extended to the tribal set-aside. More fundamentally, CPF should be layered on top of the SRF appropriations, not deducted from them, so states can anticipate what they have to deploy each year as we work with communities to move their projects to implementation. I'll close on cybersecurity. We welcome this bill's attention to it, and yet the resilience funding is too small to harden the 52,000 community water systems nationwide. And frankly, capital is only half of the picture. Training, assessments, and emergency response planning really matter in this space too. We'd urge a plus-up in dedicated state funding, as well as to EPA for technical assistance, either provided directly or through the many outstanding groups that provide this support to small systems across the nation. We also encourage the committee to ensure EPA coordinates closely with states and other federal agencies such as CESA in this priority area. Thank you for the opportunity to testify this morning on behalf of Vermont A&R and ECOS, and I'm happy to answer questions or follow up as needed.
1: Thank you all for your testimony. We will now move into the question and answer portion of the hearing. I will begin the questioning and recognize myself for 5 minutes. Mr. Bradley, has the chamber done any analysis of how investments in local infrastructure projects support creation of domestic manufacturing jobs across the country?
2: We have studied recent investments and what they've done to local communities in terms of tax base, job creation, et cetera.
1: Could you provide that information for the record, if you have that report?
2: Absolutely.
1: Appreciate that. In regard to the water, there's a lot of discussion about the data centers, and I understand that you're here to talk about that. How does the closed-loop systems, cooling systems that data centers are employing impact water resources demand and cost for local systems? Do you have an idea about how that is?
2: Yeah, Mr. Chairman, as I referenced in my opening statement, the data centers of last year, of 5 years ago, are not the data centers that are being deployed today. And in your question, you referenced one of the reasons that's the case.
1: But have you done any kind of comparative analysis to compare other developments, water usage, and other infrastructure like golf?
3: Chair of this House Energy and Commerce Subcommittee, Gary Palmer.
1: Use an average to 100, 110 million gallons per year. It's all evaporative.
2: Yes, you'll see new data centers like the one Microsoft just announced that uses less water from the system than the average golf course.
1: Well, it takes, for a medium-sized data center, it takes somewhere in the range of 400,000 to 1 million gallons

0: one time. For a hyperscale data center, it could take up to 25 million gallons, which would be a quarter of what a golf course uses in 1 year. But you fill it one time. You never have to refill it unless something catastrophic happens. But shouldn't the data centers be required to pay for that?
1: Absolutely. Data centers should be required for what they use out of the system. By the way, that provides them a very strong incentive to innovate, to reduce their use. That's why they're moving to closed systems. That's why they're even, in many instances, moving away from water. The ability to cool in non-water liquids that can be recycled through a system.
0: And reading your testimony last night, I circled some things that I think you were referencing a value proposition. Could you define that a little bit better?
1: Absolutely. That when we think about these are economic development projects, right? A data center is a large-scale economic development project that brings both benefits to the community and costs. Good economic development, whether it's a data center, a manufacturing facility, an office building, generates more in economic activity for the community than what it costs. When you look at data centers, that's what they are routinely doing. Loudoun County, not far from here, $26 in return to the county for every dollar of cost to the county.
0: Well, I think there's more to it than that. And if you've done any analysis of what data center actually provides in terms of the value proposition to the average citizen, if you could provide that to the committee in writing, we would appreciate it. Secretary Moore, we've spent a good bit of money on specific water infrastructure projects rather than just providing the funds to capitalize state revolving loan funds. Could you speak to how that such directed spending impacts the states as well as the long-term solvency of the revolving funds?
2: Sure. So there are critical investments being funded in water infrastructure through earmarks and congressionally directed spending. But because those dollars come off the top of the allocation that would otherwise come to the state revolving fund, they aren't returned to be revolved again. And so we've seen are estimating a long-term diminishment in Vermont alone of about $150 million of revolving loan capacity over the next 20 years as a result of dollars going out to communities as grants instead of loans. I'm happy to follow up with some additional detail on that if helpful.
0: That would be very helpful. I grew up in a rural area, and a lot of my district's rural. Can you talk about some of the unique challenges rural areas face in developing, maintaining drinking water infrastructure and how this draft reauthorization bill can help?
2: Sure. We also are replete with rural systems in Vermont. And one of the biggest challenges they face is a limited rate base, or a ratepayer base, in order to be able to finance that work. So the low-cost financing tools, as well as the ability to provide subsidies through the state revolving fund program, are incredibly important. We often see communities building complex funding stacks in order to be able to implement a project at a price their ratepayers can afford, seeking grants. Working with the Northern Borders Regional Commission in addition to monies that are available through the State Revolving Fund.
0: Thank you. I now recognize the ranking member of the committee, Mr. Tonko, for 5 minutes for his questions.
3: Thank you, Mr. Chair. At past hearings, I've raised my concerns about the impending funding cliff at the end of this year with the expiration of the IIJA supplemental funding. There is a serious risk of going back to a time when fewer water systems can access funding to carry out long overdue infrastructure improvement projects. So, Ms. Wu, do you share these concerns about what looks to be a drastic reduction in SRF money for the next fiscal year?
4: Yes, absolutely. We have a growing need. We don't need to cut back on funding at this point.
3: In more specific terms, what would the loss of that money mean for water systems and their customers?
4: I mean, it just means a lot of the systems that need funding to be able to upgrade their infrastructure, to fix those leaking pipes, to fix those broken water mains, won't be able to or have to put them off for longer, which means that their residents are at more risk for having contaminated water or, break in their service.
3: And so given this impact, Ms. Wu, do you think it is appropriate that the Safe Drinking Water Infrastructure Improvement Act would reduce the SRF's authorization level by over $2 billion annually?
4: No, I don't think it's appropriate.
3: And Ms. Moore, and thank you, by the way, for informing me of your roots in Altamont, deep in the 20th Congressional District and the Gilderland school system. What about the needs in a state like Vermont?
2: Our systems are small. There are over 400 public water systems in the state of Vermont, many of which are run by volunteers and volunteer boards, and they are incredibly challenged to access the level of funding required to meet some of the modern Safe Drinking Water Act requirements. In addition, the technical assistance provided by the state is critical to their successful implementation because they often lack the administrative capacity to support the complex projects that really are integral to high-quality drinking water.
3: So we focused on these recent higher funding levels.
5: Ranking member on this House Energy and Commerce Subcommittee, Paul Tonko of New York.
3: Those higher levels allowed you to support in terms of projects that may not have happened otherwise.
2: They've been enormously impactful on the ground in Vermont. We've been able to use ARPA dollars to great effect in terms of supporting manufactured housing communities and low-income Vermonters with private wells and septic systems, and combined that with high levels of investment through the drinking water SRF into some of our smallest and most rural systems. The increased capacity for loan forgiveness has really helped move those projects forward. The average community in Vermont has fewer than 2,500 residents, and often the rate base for these systems is less than 400 connections. So the ability to provide subsidy and loan forgiveness is critical.
3: Thank you. And I also mentioned that the majority's proposal does not reauthorize the Public Water System Supervision Grant Program. Again, Ms. Moore, can you explain the importance of this program and how do these federal resources help a smaller state like Vermont fulfill its Safe Drinking Water Act requirements?
2: Sure. As I indicated, oftentimes our communities are relying on the state to provide that technical assistance and support to them in evaluating needed projects and helping understand what work needs to be completed by what time frame. The PWSS grants, coupled with the set-asides in the State Revolving Fund program, fund our staff, who are really the technical experts that communities rely on in developing these projects. And so any reduction in that capacity means either communities will have to contract for that kind of support or may let that need go unfulfilled.
3: Again, with a very small base of funding from the local level. Ms. Wu, I'm guessing that during your time at EPA, you worked with many state government partners. If we want to continue this model of cooperative federalism to implement our nation's environmental laws, do you agree that federal resources such as the Public Water System Supervision Grant Program are necessary to support state administrative capacity?
4: Yes, absolutely. The partnership between the states and the federal government is so important to implementing the Safe Drinking Water Act appropriately. And so, providing more funding for that is really important.
3: Right. And our drinking water challenges are getting more complicated. New standards for emerging contaminants, cybersecurity, resilience planning, an aging workforce, states need to have sufficient and qualified staff to carry out this work and provide the best technical assistance possible to water systems. I know Ms. Moore isn't alone in her views. The Association of State Drinking Water Administrators sent a letter to the subcommittee for the hearing record stating public water system supervision funding is the backbone of state implementation of the Safe Drinking Water Act. While infrastructure investments through the Drinking Water Safe Revolving Fund are essential, those investments cannot succeed without adequately staffed and resourced state programs. And that's direct from their letter. I hope we can work together to make certain both the SRF and the state grants are reauthorized at levels that reflect the tremendous needs out there and challenges. Mr. Chair, before I yield back, I ask that the letter I just cited from Azdawa, along with four other letters from systems, NGOs, and others supporting sustained federal infrastructure funding be entered into the record.
0: Without objection, so ordered.
3: Thank you. And I yield back.
0: Gentleman yields. The chair now recognizes the gentleman from Kentucky, the chairman of the full committee, Mr. Guthrie, for 5 minutes for his question.
6: Thank you, Mr. Chairman. Thanks for being here. And Secretary Moore, we have the same situation in Kentucky in some of my communities where probably 50, 60 years ago, we must have had a big bond issue or something because we have a lot of water plants, a lot of water lines that are at their breaking point, and now it's extremely expensive, usually about $40 million for a water plant. You have low rate, so we have low-cost loans, we're talking what you just said, subsidies, and then most of our congressional directed projects, just not enough money to do them as quickly as we need to do them. And so The problem is the shrinking load that people are requiring in rural part of Kentucky. And it just seems like maybe the data centers in a way could be a benefit. So they come in and they don't use as much water as they used to, but it brings a new load that can, one, pay their cost to hookups. They should pay for everything they do, but also share in this general maintenance, and the rates should help. If you have a small community and then a data center uses as much water as the rest of the community combined, that seems like that would share the cost. Do you think that's possible in Vermont as well?
5: Chair of the House Energy and Commerce Full Committee, Brett Guthrie of Kentucky. WCSP FM Washington, this is C-SPAN Radio. We'll get right back to this hearing on protecting local drinking water networks from cyber threats and the impact of data centers on utility costs.
7: AP News, I'm Mike Hempen. The judge in Lindsey Clancy's trial has allowed her defense to file an emergency appeal after saying he would declare a mistrial. Defense attorney Kevin Ruddington asked Judge William Sullivan to hold off on the mistrial.
8: So you're asking for an emergency stay at this point?
9: Yes. And the jurors don't have to come back tomorrow. They can be told that they don't even have to come back if I lose the motion. But if I win the motion, then obviously they would have to come back Tuesday.
8: If you want to go up and petition to the SJC for a stay, I'll give you an hour before we bring the jury back down.
7: This came after jurors reported for the third time they couldn't reach a unanimous decision on whether Clancy is criminally responsible for killing her three children in 2023. The jobs market staged a strong comeback in August.
10: Employers added a surprising 162,000 jobs in August, far above forecasts. The report may boost chances the Federal Reserve will raise its key interest rate this month, since solid hiring signals current rates are not necessarily high enough to cool inflation. Fed Chair Kevin Warsh said last week he wants more progress in lowering inflation.
11: Otherwise, we have work to do.
10: Fed Governor Christopher Waller says he's leaning toward keeping the rate unchanged, but would back a hike if next Friday's inflation reading remains high. Here at the White House, Vice President Vance says President Trump's preference is clear.
12: The Fed should be lowering interest rates.
10: The president writes this morning, the Fed must get smart. Sagar Meghani at the White House.
7: The Trump administration has imposed sanctions on a Turkish financial institution as part of its latest effort to sever critical financial lifelines for the Iranian government. This is AP News.
5: 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Now back to the House Energy and Commerce Subcommittee on Environment.
2: I think the scale of our small communities is such that a data center would simply dwarf the water usage by that existing community. Generally, our systems have, I believe, an average of 400 or fewer connections. So we're talking very small systems.
6: But if you got to build a 40 million, that's my point. So if you got to build a $40 million water plant for 400 people, their rates would be astronomical. But if you got 400 people and a user that's also going to help pay for that, it actually can make it cheaper for them, right?
2: It could be. I mean, I think there's a lot of it depends in that setting. And just the water, just my familiarity with the water supplies, often which are groundwater based, it may not have the capacity to actually support.
6: Well, every community has to make a decision. But if you the bigger the load in a water system, in general, whether it's data center or not, usually it's cheaper per person in the
2: Correct.
6: System, right?
2: There is some amount of fixed costs. And so having a larger user base in a water system has value in bringing down the average cost to individual users.
6: That's what the problem is. So, Mr. Bradley, you want to comment on that as well?
1: I think that's exactly right, Mr. Chairman. Whether it's a data center or a manufacturing plant or a large agri enterprise, having a large user provides scale, which happens to be particularly important for...
6: And it has to be environmentally sound, has to make sure other people aren't sharing their direct costs, but it does give scale.
1: It provides scale, and you're already seeing this even in electric utilities, for example. In Indiana last week, it was announced that the utility is reducing by 5% the average electric utility charge, directly attributable to the fact that they're covering more of their fixed cost with data centers. And so whether it's a data center or another large-scale user, it can help solve our problem.
6: So Secretary Moore, also in my area, we have everybody's worried about cyber attacks. You got these. I have a lot of small water systems, so you have cyber attacks. And the other thing is just the aging workforce. I think you see it a lot, particularly in our water systems or our public utility systems, particularly our water systems. I know, I think Vermont must experience, the rural America is experiencing that, so I think we share that. So how does the draft legislation address these issues, and what can be done to improve cybersecurity and workforce development?
2: Yeah, so, certainly the attention the bill pays to cybersecurity is welcome. We often joke in Vermont that our biggest line of defense is the fact that many of our smallest water systems aren't actually hooked up to the internet, and that is their primary defense mechanism. And that's not a sustainable solution, clearly. So continuing to make strategic investments in cybersecurity, not just in the physical infrastructure, but in the training for those water operators is critical. And I agree, we're facing a gray tsunami when it comes to the folks operating our water and wastewater systems statewide, as well as across the country. Vermont has partnered with the U.S. Department of Agriculture Rural Development to create an apprentice program that's being administered by Vermont Rural Water. It's something that's seen great success. We understand that that funding may ultimately be reduced, which would be unfortunate, but we've been able to place upwards of a dozen at this point new staff into key systems around the state where they had actually had gaps in coverage in terms of certified operators.
6: Thank you. And I'll just close with just like beautiful rural Kentucky, Vermont's a stunningly beautiful place and enjoy visiting and thank you for being here. And I will yield back.
0: Someone yields. Chair now recognizes the ranking member of the full committee, Mr. Tonko, for 5 minutes for his questions. I mean, Mr. Pallone.
13: Thank you, Mr. Chairman. I figured it was because we
0: I don't have the authority to promote anybody, but I do promote you, sir.
13: Right, thanks a lot. So I wanted to say that the Safe Drinking Water Act tasks EPA, states, and water systems to work together to provide safe drinking water. And often these projects, like replacing lead service lines or fixing leaky pipes and cleaning up PFAS contamination in water, can be costly. However, investments in our drinking water are critical to public health and the functioning of our economy. So in witness testimony, we see broad agreement on the importance of reliable water and the need for sustained and strengthened investments in our infrastructure, and I agree, because water is critical to every aspect of our lives. Unfortunately, federal investments have not kept pace with the need. So I have three questions of Ms. Wu. I'd like to get to all three. First is, if we continue to underfund the state revolving fund and drinking water infrastructure projects, what does that mean for American families?
4: I mean, it means that their monthly bills could be going up to pay for water if they can afford them. It means that they risk that the water coming out of their tap may not be as safe as they want it to be. It means sometimes they may turn on the water and they may turn on the tap and water doesn't come out. There's a lot of risk there.
13: All right. And I agree, obviously. That's why I fought hard, and I think we all did, for the bipartisan infrastructure law, for the SRF and targeting funding to address lead and PFAS contamination. But instead of sustaining these investments from the bipartisan infrastructure law, this Republican discussion draft would dramatically cut the SRF.
5: House Energy and Commerce Ranking Member Frank Pallone.
13: Americans are already struggling with the cost of basic necessities, and they're seeing their water bills increase significantly. And I think they're going to suffer the consequences of these cuts that are in the draft. But my second question, Ms. Wu, some suggest that rolling back drinking water protections would make water more affordable. Do we need to compromise on drinking water standards to provide safe, affordable water to communities?
4: No, absolutely not. It shouldn't be a two-tier system. If you can afford the water, you get cleaner water. Everybody should have safe, affordable water. And, you know, it's an important part of just protecting public health is making sure that the water that comes out doesn't have PFAS in it, or your pipes aren't delivering lead, so that your kids can have a better shot at a good, healthy future, and that you aren't dealing with more medical bills because somebody in your family's gotten cancer, or somebody there has a heart disease or lung disease caused by these contaminants.
13: All right, thank you. And then my third question is, when thinking through ways to address the affordability challenges facing Americans, could a permanent water assistance program play a role, as we have for some other?
4: Yes, utilities? Absolutely. I think the temporary program that was in place helped more than a million families already, but it was temporary. And so, a permanent one will go a long way to helping all the families who are struggling with their monthly water bills.
13: I appreciate that. What I see happening with a lot of people is they're afraid to drink the water, right? So, I mean, look at here today. We've got the bottles, right? I still drink the tap water. Maybe I'm crazy for doing it, but I still do. And I do think it's, you know, that we owe it to the American people to ensure they have access to affordable and safe drinking water. And I hope we can work together towards a bipartisan bill. Obviously, Mr. Chairman, I've been critical of this draft, but it's only a draft. So hopefully we can improve the levels of funding and address some of the concerns that the panel has brought up today in terms of drinking water issues facing our country. I mean, I know that even in my district, we've used the money from the bipartisan bill and state sources of funding, you know, to remove lead pipes. A lot of the towns in my district have had, you know, had pipes that went back, you know, 100 years or so, right? And so it costs a lot to replace them. And that's why we need a more robust, safe drinking water, program. And this draft isn't adequate, but we still have time, to improve it. And hopefully we'll do that, on a bipartisan basis. And thank you. And I yield back, Mr. Chairman.
0: They've called votes, and rather than recess, I want to be sensitive to people being able to make their flights. So we're going to continue the hearing, and I would encourage members who are a little bit down the line for asking questions to go vote and come back. And we'll just keep the hearing going so that we can finish this in a timely manner and people can make their flights. The chair now recognizes the gentleman from Georgia, Mr. Carver, for 5 minutes for his questions.
14: Thank you, Mr. Chairman, and thank all of you for being here. Extremely important subject. You know, I have the honor and privilege of representing the entire coast of Georgia, and we've been very successful in economic development and attracting new investment in Georgia. 13 years in a row, number one state in which to do business, so we're very proud of that, and we've worked hard at that. Look, data centers are a concern, and I believe that data centers can be very good for our communities. They can bring major private investment. They can create jobs. They can strengthen the tax base, and they can create new opportunities for local workers and businesses. But the projects that are going to be successful over the long term are the ones that operate as partners with the communities that host them. I know this firsthand. In another life, I was a mayor. I recognize how important local jurisdiction is, and I recognize that, and I encourage the data centers, not after the fact, but before the fact, to please work with the local communities. This will help us all. Georgia's already been working through a lot of this. On the electrical side anyway, the basic principle is pretty straightforward. When a new large user creates the need for new infrastructure, that customer should bear the cost associated with serving that new demand rather than shifting those costs onto families and small businesses. The PSC in Georgia has already addressed this, and we've done that. The same can be true for water cost and accountability. Mr. Bradley, let me ask you, from an economic development perspective, how important is that principle of cost responsibility to maintaining public support for large projects like data centers?
1: Congressman, I think it's essential. I think that I've spoken to the data center developers myself and said, you know, the approach that you've taken in the past of treating it like a normal economic development project where maybe you wouldn't have had as much public engagement just won't work anymore. And so people have questions. The good news is you have answers. You should be transparent and open about what you're doing and provide those answers. I think one of those answers has to be, to your point, that they're going to bear the cost for the incremental things that they're adding. And then we also ought to look for them to provide the large-scale benefits that inure to the whole system that can actually help ratepayers.
14: Right. And you agree it should be before the fact, not after.
1: Absolutely. Before the fact.
14: How can we make sure that data centers pay for the infrastructure that they need without making it harder for communities to attract new investment?
1: This is a principally a local level decision, right? Each data center is different, how it's structured, its size, what it's going to use. Each community is different in terms of its capacity.
14: That's exactly
1: and
14: right.
1: So I think these really have to be local discussions that are transparent to the public. But the principle that should guide those discussions is one that every large user should bear the cost of their thing. And I think what we see around the country is that's what local governments are insisting on, and that is what data center developers workers are committing to provide.
14: And let me emphasize that word you use, transparency. Extremely important. You know, let's shift now to water. Many communities in Georgia, particularly smaller and rural communities, are trying.
5: Republican from Georgia, Buddy Carter. We'll come back to this hearing in the House Energy and Commerce Subcommittee on Environment. But now we'll go to the White House, where President Trump is signing an executive order related to beef and cattle ranchers. This is live coverage on C-SPAN Radio.
15: Thank you very much, everybody. This is a very important meeting with a great group of people, farmers and ranchers, mostly. And today I'm thrilled to announce that my administration has taken historic action to help our nation's great cattle ranchers and deliver American meat process to the highest standard. And any, there will be no standard higher in the world and sold at the lowest prices directly to the consumer. Ranchers and farmers have always been a number one priority to me. They like me and I like them. Based on the results in the election, they like me a lot and I like them a lot. They work hard, they're smart, they're efficient, and they are very clean people. They're immaculately clean. That's what we're talking about. But for years I've heard that they have a problem with the big processors. You have basically four massive companies that process the food. And they have to bring it to these processors, and it's a monopoly, I would say. So I've heard all about it. I've been listening to it, the big processors, and they say they're a very nasty group, very difficult to deal with. And they cost our farmers a lot of money, and they cost our ranchers a lot of money, and they cost the public a lot of money and grief. And we're not going to let it happen any longer. So this is something that nobody thought was ever going to be done. And I often have asked over the last few weeks, I decided to do this. Why didn't other presidents do it? And people just said they just didn't do it. But I always hear it's one of the biggest problems that the ranchers have and farmers have. So for the first time ever, we're going to give farmers and ranchers the right to process their own food. That's a big announcement. That's a big announcement. We're creating a program where small and medium-sized and large ranchers can sell their products directly to consumers so that they don't have to go through the big four processors and middlemen. But they're not going to be happy when they hear this. I don't know who they are, but they're going to be coming at me at different angles. Will you people please protect me? I'm going to need protection from my NFL guy. But it's true. They're going to be very upset about this because they make a lot of money. We're streamlining all health and safety regulations to make it easy and safe. The cattle ranchers and the farmers, you know, they run great operations, clean operations, but then they have to go through hell. And we're going to have very strong safety inspections, as you can imagine. But we're going to have them process their own food if they want. They can go through the other places if they still exist. I don't know if they're going to exist any longer, frankly. But people have been asking for this change for decades, and we're getting it done. This is the largest ever government effort to change all federal rules and regulations necessary to support our ranchers and our farmers. And I want to thank Secretary of Agriculture Brooke Rollins and all of the people that we work with, including Zippy Duval, who's been a friend of mine for a long time. Zippy, right?
16: I got your back, Mr. President.
15: Did you ever think you'd see the processing thing done, Zippy?
16: Yes, sir.
15: Huh?
16: Yes, sir.
15: I especially want to thank the farmers and ranchers who feed our nation, from the Great Plains of Texas and South Dakota to the farms and cattle country of California, Arizona, Ohio, a lot of other areas. Under the last administration, American agriculture was decimated by crippling inflation and radical left environmental regulations. They wouldn't let our farmers or ranchers breathe. Tens of thousands of farms and ranches went bankrupt. They went out of business. Their kids were devastated. The families were devastated under Biden. And they did badly under Obama, too. Our cattle herd fell to 86 million, the lowest level in 75 years. We're building it up now. But it fell all the way down to 86 million, way, way below what it was during my administration. At the same time, the livestock industry has been ripped off by a meatpacking monopoly, which we're probably taking care of, I think, pretty well today, driving down what ranchers earned. They were charging them numbers that were unsustainable. And 2019, if you take a look at it, the worst farm year in the history of our country, they're saying, where they lost $90 billion, was in 2023. And it was, they say, what do I know, a year like no other. Was it a tough time, right? Tough time. But under the Trump administration, all of that is changing. We cut crop insurance premiums by more than $400 million. We eliminated the death tax on when you die, you leave your farm to your children, you don't have a tax to pay. Saving 2 million family farms. You feel good about that, right? You want to leave them to your kids?
2: Thank you.
15: If you like your kids, you leave. If you don't like them, then you don't care about what I just did. But we have it in the big bill. How big is that, right? No, no estate tax for the kids.
17: That's right.
15: Right?
17: Four kids would love the opportunity
15: good.
17: To pass
15: Well, now they don't have to go borrow a lot of money and then go bankrupt, right? And, and lead a miserable life. They have no more estate tax to pay. So, and it's my honor. That was a terrible thing, especially for the farmers, because, you know, sort of land rich and cash poor. You have that beautiful land, you want to keep it, but it's not necessarily the cash to go along with it. You don't have to worry about it. So you're saving millions and millions and billions, frankly, of dollars. We reduced the drought threshold by half so that ranchers can get federal support sooner. We cut taxes on the average farm household by $2,300, and in some cases, many thousands of dollars, more than that, $7,000, $8,000, $9,000. And my administration's negotiated more than 20 trade deals, opening up tens of billions of dollars in new market access for our farmers. We're getting tremendous trade deals done. And in some cases, they're doing them because we use the threat of the possibility of tariffs, or the ultimate threat, the really big threat, is we're not going to do business with you anymore if you don't take care of our farmers. We have that right. We won that right. We had that right always, but it was reaffirmed by the Supreme Court's decision on tariffs, which was an unfortunate decision. But the positive was maybe better than tariffs is if a country treats us badly, we have absolutely no obligation to do any trade with them at all. So as part of those negotiations, if we want to even negotiate, we take care of our farmers. In addition to the order to allow farmers to process their own food, I'm also signing an order authorizing ranchers to protect rural communities and cattle herds from predatory Mexican gray wolves, which are costing them tens of millions of dollars and endangering not only herds, but people. So the Mexican gray wolf, anybody have a problem with the Mexican gray wolf?
18: Is here, big problem.
15: How, where are you from?
18: Arizona, sir.
15: And is that a very fertile area for the gray wolf?
18: That's where they've released a lot of the Mexican gray wolves, in Arizona and New Mexico, sir.
15: Who released them?
18: It was during the Bill Clinton administration. Mr. Babbitt was Secretary of the Interior, and he oversaw.
15: Not a great idea, right?
18: No, sir. No.
15: Although they are beautiful looking.
18: Right.
15: But you don't think they're beautiful, do you?
18: Well.
15: And what do they do, rip your herds apart?
18: They will kill your livestock. They will kill your dogs, your horses.
15: What about a person?
18: It has happened in the history, yeah.
15: If they want to, they will, but they tend to live alone, right?
18: My great-grandmother had an incident, but that was over 100 years ago before they...
15: But they do kill pets and things like that.
18: Yes, sir, dogs especially.
15: And they're very violent.
18: Yes, sir.
19: And, sir, the problem is, because they're on the endangered species list, they can't shoot them. They have to sit and watch them destroy their herd.
15: But you can shoot them as of today.
19: Well, yeah, that... Secretary Burgum has to know all the magic. Yes.
15: No, they're destroying these businesses.
19: That's right.
15: And nobody's allowed. You watch them, they go right through your herd, and you're not allowed. And they're violent, right?
19: That's right.
15: It's a violent situation.
20: It costs people millions and millions of dollars.
15: And you'd be fine if you were it, but you're not allowed to protect yourself, right? Or your company, your cattle, your nothing.
20: Nope.
15: So how do you like the idea that I'm letting you do that? And that will totally solve the problem, right?
20: Well,
15: no, I mean, you're going to have it, but you'll be able to protect your herd.
20: Yeah.
15: And right now you cannot do anything.
20: Not a lot of places.
15: Where it's illegal, right?
20: Right.
15: It's incredible. So where are you from?
20: Washington State.
15: And how bad is the problem up there?
20: Well, it is really bad.
15: So which area is the worst? So Arizona, Washington.
20: I'm not so sure about the... In our area, it's the Canadian gray wolf, and I don't know if... I think it's all the same one.
15: So let's give it back to Canada.
20: Yeah. We would love it. Yeah. You know, but we've seen it take hundreds of family ranches, and they're just gone.
15: And they would be able to protect if they had the right to shoot them. They're not... The Canadian wolf, they're not allowed to shoot that either?
20: Nope. In our region, we are federally delisted. And the state of Washington has fought us tooth and nail and won't allow your guys' team to come in and won't allow us to do anything.
15: So they're allowing your herds to be gobbled up, actually, by these.
20: Incorrect.
15: And what's the level of danger for people? Danger if you if you're aggressive, I guess, is what I hear.
20: In our area, there was one girl that was out in a logging area, and she was marking trees, and those the wolves came in on her, and they put her up in a tree and held her there until somebody else got there with a vehicle and chased them off. So it's becoming an immense public safety concern.
15: And it's getting worse.
20: Our sheriffs are all on board, and our state...
15: Okay, politics. You're allowed to go and take care of it now. No.
20: Okay. If you say so, sir.
15: You're allowed. We have no choice. I mean, you know, we have no choice. I've been hearing about it for a long time, and you have no choice. Just like the processing. It's ridiculous that you're not allowed to keep. You do it cleaner than these four monopolies, two of which are based in Brazil.
17: That's right.
15: So it's, like, ridiculous. So this order also will require country of origin labeling across all foreign beef. So what we're doing, the farmers are processing their food, and I'm signing an order authorizing ranchers to protect rural communities and cattle herds from the predatory Mexican gray wolves and others, which are costing them billions of dollars over the years, billions of dollars, ruining their herds and ruining their businesses. I mean, do a lot of people go out of business because of this? They will knock you out of business. Right?
21: Yeah, it can affect them. Even if they're not being attacked, it affects breedback rate. It stresses the cattle out. But in our blue states, in California and Oregon and Washington, they're still listed. So the states...
15: There's a list.
21: Yes, sir. So the West Coast states have been very unfriendly to ranchers for a long time. And we so appreciate what this administration has done to draw attention to it. But those states...
15: Well, we're trying to supersede, like, California and some of the other states.
21: Appreciate that.
15: Where they have a... You know, so we want to supersede them. All right.
20: One thing, Mr. President, yep. is there's... The states are receiving hundreds of millions of dollars every year for wolf management, and they're going through the state agencies, the state WDFW, and we're funding our own demise. They're using the money they get from you to put us ranchers out of business.
15: So do you think we should stop it?
20: I think you should.
15: So you mean if we stopped paying for wolf management, do they actually have something called wolf management?
20: Wolf numbers are encouraged under wolf management through the state. It's encouraged to put ranchers out of business and encourage wolf populations and decimate the game herds in our beautiful state of Washington. And all that money that our state is getting from you is funding our demise for our game herds, our cattle ranchers, and everything else. It's all just going... The wolves are running rampant.
15: Okay, so let's terminate it. Take it out. It's ridiculous. I mean, we've got to take care of it ourselves.
20: Hey,
15: you maintain it yourself. So let me ask you, if I decide to go up to your part of your neck of the woods, so to speak, right? And I say, I want to take a lovely walk in this beautiful farm country, in this beautiful area. But I don't want a gun, because they don't let me have guns and things like that. Do people actually walk around without guns? To protect themselves.
20: Yeah, and then bad things happen.
15: Yeah, I'm not walking around without a gun. It's a good reason. It's a good reason. Second Amendment, but it's a good reason. What about you? I mean, if I want to take a walk, do you have the problem with the wolves?
22: We're in southern Wisconsin, Muscadet. Not too many Mexican gray wolves out there. Maybe someday.
15: And we won Wisconsin by a lot. I like Wisconsin. Arizona. Do they walk around without guns?
18: The people who are from Arizona do not walk anywhere without a gun.
15: But other people, innocent people, walk around and they can get in bad shape, right?
18: Yes, sir.
15: It's very dangerous.
18: Not only wolves, there's other things in Arizona, too.
15: What else do you have?
18: Well, we have a lot of crime coming across the border. You've slowed that down quite a bit.
15: Not quite a bit. Much more than quite a bit.
18: Yes, sir.
15: We've stopped it.
18: Yes.
15: We've stopped it. You know, they've had zero... illegal aliens come through the border in the last 14 months, zero. Awesome. But what you had is unbelievable. That was really a problem, huh?
19: Sir, he's also had a major
15: problem. Well, here's the remnants of what from Biden, though. You still have that, and we're getting most of them out. We're taking them out.
18: Well, there's a lot of them that Katie Hobbs is protecting, and it's hard to get those out.
15: We have to fight her all the time. She's bad news. We have to fight her all the time. And they have the sanctuary city stuff. They're protecting rapists, they're protecting murderers. It's incredible. Yeah, that's a problem.
19: Sir, she's also trying to take his ranch by putting solar panels on it.
18: For what? Katie Hobbs has... I ranch on state ground that I lease. It's been in my family for over 100 years. Katie Hobbs has offered those lands up to solar development companies.
15: And so you have a nice big 10-mile by 10-mile solar piece of black plastic.
18: If it had not been for your Secretary of Agriculture, I would already be gone, sir. She's managed to pull them off, not permanently, but if it hadn't been for her, I would not be a rancher anymore.
21: And Mr. President, I want to thank you. You've been one of the most pro-farmer rancher presidents I've ever seen in my life. But the liberal left, we've been attacked by the Green New Deal, by eminent domain lawfare, by meatless Mondays. That's really,
15: The Green New Deal.
21: Thank you very much, sir.
15: We ended that nonsense. The Green New Deal. Can you believe it?
21: Emissions on cowbirds.
15: That was like Russia, total hoax. Mm-hmm. Anyway, but things are a lot better now, right?
21: Much better, sir.
15: Okay, well, they're going to be better after today. A lot better. So I want to now ask some of our great people. They're going to get up and say a few words. Joe Thomas, who is a great NFL champion player. I wouldn't want to play him in football, I can tell you that. Play golf against him.
22: You kill me in golf.
15: But I wouldn't want to play him in football. But Joe's going to say a few words, and then we'll have Secretary Rollins sign, come up and speak, and then I'm going to sign two executive orders that are going to be very earth-shaking from the standpoint of positivity for our ranchers and for our farmers, who I love. I love them. They're great people. They built our nation. They fed our nation. They built our nation. And we're going to take care of them. Okay, please, Joe, go ahead.
22: Thanks, Mr. President. On behalf of rural America, farmers and ranchers, we just want to thank you for giving us the opportunity to come in here today, tell our story, bring issues that are important to us, that are affecting our livelihood, and our ability to continue raising the best, healthiest beef on planet Earth, which is product of the USA, cattle born, raised, and processed right here, helping us have the opportunity to select competitive prices with different processing to be able to keep the amazing beef that we're raising close to the farm as close to home as possible to feed the most nutritious protein on planet Earth, which is beef, to those communities that are in need.
15: And you have a big, how many head do you have?
22: We've got a couple thousand in Wisconsin, hoping to be bigger.
15: How long were you in the NFL?
22: 11 years.
15: 11 years, that's a lot.
22: I feel it, yeah.
15: You look pretty good. And yeah. You were a great basketball player, right?
21: I was.
15: Like, great.
21: Not the pro level.
15: Well, you know, they're going to have a child, and they have children who are very tall. They're very tall. I don't have to look at them. I don't have to even think. They're tall and handsome and beautiful. Brooke, do you want to say a few words?
19: Yes, sir. Thank you. And thanks to all these incredible ranchers from all over the country. You mentioned in your remarks that 2023 was a really, really bad year. And there are a lot of...
5: Agriculture Secretary Brooke Rollins.
15: That was a Biden year, not a Trump year.
19: That's right. You mentioned we lost almost $90 billion in the farm economy. There are a lot of reasons for that. The cost of inputs went up around 40% for our farmers during those 4 years. But also there was not one new trade deal in 4 years. We lost $50 billion in markets around the world just for our farmers. So what you have done, and this administration all on deck, to reverse that trend, 20 new trade deals. We've cut that agricultural trade deficit in half. We're having record exports around the world, corn, tree nuts, dairy, wheat, everything. It's just, it's turning around. Inputs are coming down. Fertilizer, we're down 60% from Biden-era highs in fertilizer. And no one thought that was possible, especially with the Strait of Hormuz. But with the energy independence agenda, it has allowed these farmers to continue farming when a lot of countries around the world are not, because of the fertilizer issue, just to name a few. But today, we're here to talk about ranching in America. In the last 45 years, since 1980, we've lost 600,000 ranchers in this country. We cannot continue freedom in America without those who feed and fuel us. And so today, this signal to our ranchers, the signal to rural America, but really the signal to the world, is that American ranching and American farmers are back. And I just couldn't be more proud. You're signing these two EOs today with four major pieces in them. On Monday, I was in Nebraska announcing another slate of pro-rancher, big changes to the way we do policy in Washington for our ranchers and farmers. And then a year ago, we started this process of making sure there's more competition and that our ranchers could thrive. Amanda is a sixth-generation South Dakotan rancher, but Joe is a first-generation Wisconsin rancher. We have to protect this way of life for the future for the first gens, but also for the seventh, eighth, and ninth generation. So, sir, we're just so grateful. Thank you.
15: And your charts that you're holding, how about taking a look at
19: it? You know me and my charts. Well, it's interesting. This actually is really, this chart talks about how we've lost all of our ranchers. As I mentioned, 660,000 since 1980. But this is a testimony to the extraordinary ranchers, the ingenuity, the innovation. We do beef better in America than anywhere in the world. So what this red line shows is that while we've lost all these ranchers, we've retained a lot, and that we've been able to continue to keep up at least with the production of beef. But while we're talking about that, one other thing the president and I talk about quite a bit is the cost of food. And I know that has been a major part of the conversations in the last year or so. And I think what's really important, we talk about 2023 just being a catastrophic year for farmers and ranchers. One thing, that was the year that we began to import more food for the first time under Joe Biden. Again, freedom if you can't feed yourself. But in the last year, food went up 25% in those 4 years under Biden. In just the last year and a half, every category of food has gone down, except a couple of outliers. What we're trying to solve today is the cattle herd low, so we've already begun to see beef come down. But these numbers are amazing. Of course, we know eggs are down 90%, chicken breasts are down, pork is down, other great proteins are down for the great American family. So I believe all really good news for our families, for our ranchers, for our rural communities.
15: So eggs are down 90%. If you remember during my first news conference, the day after we won, actually, the eggs were up four or five times what they were a short time before. And people were screaming at me about the egg prices, and we brought them way down.
19: 90%.
15: Down to where they were during my administration. They went up during the Biden administration, unbelievably. So you have a lot of cost reductions, and the beef is coming down, too.
19: That's
15: beef
19: right.
15: is starting to come down. It's trending very strongly down, too. So it's good. We inherited these high prices. We inherited the worst inflation in the history of our country and from the Biden administration. And the prices are coming down, not only of food, but just about of everything else. It's been amazing. And today they announced 162,000 jobs, new jobs, which was about five times more than the projection. And sadly, I said, oh, the number's doing so good. The country is doing so well. Watch, the stock market will go down because we have good numbers. Because every time you have good numbers, the stock market goes down. When you have bad numbers, it goes up because of the stupidity of the way they think about inflation. And growth does not cause inflation. Stupidity causes inflation. And we have to change our ways because we had fantastic job numbers today, and stock market should go up. You know, 25 years ago, when you announced good numbers, the stock market went up because you had a better credit. Your country, or your company, I guess you could say, if it was a company, but it's a country. When we announced great job numbers, 162,000, that's like four or five times more than what they thought, but the projections by the great geniuses. But when you announce great numbers, your numbers everything should go up. It shouldn't go down. It's always the reverse. For 25 years, it's been that way because of inflation. And again, success does not cause inflation. Stupidity causes inflation. So hopefully we get a change. That when we have a day like this where the numbers are phenomenal, so much better than anyone thought possible. And you've seen nothing yet. I mean, when those factories, we're building more factories than plants in the United States today than at any time in the history of our country. We have over $20 trillion being invested in this country, which is more than at any time times five. There's never been any time in the history of our country. And the reason we do it is because of our trade policies, tariffs, and other reasons, other things. And also the threat that if a country doesn't treat us fairly, we're not going to trade with that country anymore. So we had great numbers today, unbelievable numbers coming out. And really we should be allowed to have a GDP of 12, 13, 14, 15 instead of 2, 3, and 4 all the time. And under this administration, we are doing so well, we could have a growth, we could have a GDP that would break every single record. But you have to be smart. When we have great numbers, the stock market should go up. It should not go down. So, do you have any questions?
3: Mr. President, the Vice President said yesterday that he would not describe the conflict with Iran as a war, but the U.S. resumed strikes for the first time in recent weeks. Can you explain to the American people, if this is not a war, what exactly is it?
15: Well, I'll tell you what, a lot of people don't call it a war. I call it a military conflict because it's small potatoes for us. It's not a big thing. We did Venezuela, and we did this. In Venezuela, we lost nobody. In this, we lost 18 people. In Vietnam, you lost 100,000 people. And in other conflicts, you lost tens of thousands of people. I would say that it's intermittent. You know, we do intermittent strikes. So I heard what he said, and it was interesting because I think that there's a lot of truth that we're not fighting right now. There's no fighting. We're taking out a lot of oil. We control the Hormuz Strait. We control it very strongly. We did a hit on certain areas around the Hormuz Strait. We took out their radar, as you know. You know that very well. We took out some aircraft. We took out some other things that protect for them, used to protect the Hormuz Strait when they had it under very tight control. But now we control it, and we're taking out less now. We took a lot of boats. A lot of ships came through, and they come through every day. So I can understand what he's saying. It's a military conflict, but it's very intermittent. I could see somebody not calling it a war.
3: It certainly doesn't feel like small potatoes, Mr. President. 18 people have died in this. It certainly doesn't feel like small potatoes. 18 service members have died. We're seeing record long deployments. You initially said this
15: would last. Record long? Why is it record long?
3: Well, the 82nd Air Force.
15: How long were we in Vietnam? How long were we in Vietnam?
3: We're seeing record
15: long. How long were we in Vietnam?
3: U.S. Abraham Lincoln was out for more than 250 days at sea.
15: We've been, and you know what we did in 5 months? They're not going to have a nuclear weapon. That's what we did. Iran will not have a nuclear weapon. Because if they did, you probably wouldn't be standing here very long. Iran will not have a nuclear weapon. We've stopped them from having. We may hit pickaxe very soon, because if there was anything going on with pickaxe. But because of all of the things, you know, we're leading in space now by a lot. When I first took over my first term, we were a distant third to Russia and to China. We're leading in space. We know everybody that's moving at pickaxe. We know everybody that's moving everywhere, all over Iran. And if anything goes bad, we hit them. We hit them hard. But we've been in there for 5 months, and in 5 months, what did we do? We stopped them from having a nuclear weapon. If we didn't go in there, you wouldn't have Israel right now. You wouldn't have the Middle East. And they probably would go at European cities and our cities next. But we stopped them from having a nuclear weapon in 5 months.
3: And
15: you know what? We lost 18 souls, 18 great souls. I was there to greet the families of those people at Dover, and they're great. I got very friendly with some of the families. They were incredible families. But, and one is too much. But in Vietnam, we lost tens of thousands of people. In Afghanistan, we lost a lot. Sleepy Joe Biden lost 13 just by standing at an airport, and an airport that they shouldn't have been in, because they should have used Bagram, not the local little airport right in the middle of a city. They lost 13, but they lost 78 people in terms of their arms, their legs, their face was just wiped out. You don't mention that. You don't mention that. What we've done is amazing. We took over Venezuela, and we have essentially taken over Iran. Now, there's been no shooting for days. Before the hit that we gave them the other night to wipe out their radar, they had very sophisticated. They brought in radar because we knocked it out once. Now we knocked it out twice. Now we don't notice any activity. I think they're tired of putting it in and getting blown. But the Strait of Hormuz is taking a lot of ships. We're getting a lot of ships out of there. A lot of oil is coming out of the Strait. There are no mines whatsoever. We have no mines. You know why? We took out all the mines. They had some mines. We took them all with our minesweepers. They go underwater. Nobody can see them. The best in the world. So we're doing a great job. And I would say it's a military conflict, if you want. Some people could call it. I don't think it matters what you call it. What matters is the fact that we have had tremendous success. We stopped Iran from having a nuclear weapon.
9: Under your watch, that Putin would never attack NATO territory. Now Germany is blaming Russia for an explosive drone found at a German airport. Isn't that an attack on NATO territory?
15: I don't think that Putin will be. I speak to him. I know him very well. Putin's not looking to attack NATO territory.
8: Mr. President, with Bob's numbers today, have you spoken with Kevin Warsh? And you've said that lower the rate or I'll stop trading with countries with which we have a deficit. So have you spoken to Kevin Warsh?
15: Yeah, and we have countries that we have deficits
8: with. Wouldn't that cause more disruption?
15: We have countries that are considered elite financially, like Switzerland, like others. But if we didn't trade with them, they would be bankrupt countries. So they're considered elite because we have massive deficits with them. We have the right not to trade. We have the right to put tariffs on them, but we have a much

0: much lower interest rate. You know, we have countries paying, some countries are paying a half a point, and we're paying 4 points. And yet, we're a much stronger credit than they are, because if we don't trade with them, they don't have any money to pay the bills. And if we're not going to be treated properly, we're going to do that. And all we have to do to cut our trade deficit with a country is not trade with them. Canada's one. If we don't do any trading with Canada, we just end all trade with Canada, we'd save ourselves $90 billion. All trading with Canada. Don't forget, they do all of their business, almost all of their business with the United States. And we do a relatively small amount of business with them. But if we didn't want to, if we were playing hardball, all we'd do is say, we're going to do no trading with Canada. If we did no trading with Canada, we'd save $90 billion. And so what I'm saying very simply is that we should be paying the lowest interest rate in the world. Each point in interest in this country that we pay costs us $650 billion. We should be at 1% or a half a percent. We shouldn't be at 4%. We have other countries at a half a percent. And yet, if it weren't for us, they'd be bankrupt countries. We should be the lowest in the world, as we were 25 and 30 years ago. Under any circumstance, we were the lowest in the world.
1: Mr. President, when will your super PAC MAGA Inc. start spending on Ken Paxton?
0: We already did, yeah.
1: But will you spend more?
0: Well, I think I have close to $1 billion in the super PAC, and I'm allocating probably $400-500 million. So I'll be spending.
1: We'll be spending. Midterm election.
0: Yeah, we're going to spend a lot of money because we don't want to lose our country. I want to keep these people wealthy, happy, and they have to keep us fed, right?
1: How do you make that determination of how to spend and
0: how do I make it? I sit down and I say, let's do this, let's do that. I'm going to be going around. I'm going to be making contributions to various campaigns of people that I think are good, Republicans that I think are good, people that I think are going to win and can win or are close to winning. I think we have a chance of doing very well in the midterms. Look, history has said that the sitting president, Republican or Democrat, no matter how, I don't think anybody's had a better first 2 years than we have. There's never been anything like it. Look at the numbers that you're seeing. Look at the investment numbers of $20 trillion coming in. Nobody's ever had a first 2 years like we have. It's not 2 years yet, but 1.5 years. Nobody's ever had a first 1.5 years like we have. So we're going to just see. I'm going to spend whatever amount of money necessary to try and help us. And this is money from MAGA Inc. This is my money that I control. Now, this is separate from the RNC. It's separate from people having money. And I think it's not even counted in terms of the media. I'm not sure that they ever talk about it. They just found out about it. But, yeah, we have around $1 billion. That I can spend. I can spend for the next race also. I can spend it for what I want to spend it for, but I'm going to help a lot of the congressmen and senators that need help.
1: Do you think they'll save some of that money for 2028?
0: I could use it for 28, yes. If I want, sure. I expect to have money left over, and we can use that for 28.
1: If I could ask just one more question on Moscow, Jared Kushner and Steve Witkoff are expected to go to Kyiv and Moscow. Are they bringing with them new proposals?
0: No, they're bringing with them a proposal to end the war. Because I ended 8 wars. I hope you're proud of me. I ended 8 wars. I get no credit for it. I ended 8 wars. Did I get the Nobel Prize? No. Although the person that got it was nice enough that she gave it to me. She said, nobody in the history of the Nobel Prize deserves it more than you. But in Norway, they don't like me because I think they think I'm a little conservative.
2: Mr. President, back to interest rates. A rate hike could reassure the bond market. If you'd like to see what
0: to me, it doesn't reassure a bond market. To me, it's a rate cut because we should be at 1% or a half a percent. We should not be at 4% because everything, as I explained, we could do tremendous good for ourselves by just not trading with countries. We lose with the European Union $200 billion a year. If I didn't trade with them, we'd lose nothing. Just one swipe of the pen. We lose with Mexico $195 billion a year. If I don't trade with Mexico,

0: Mexico. They have nothing that we have to have. I mean, hot tamales, tomatoes, a couple of things. But basically, they have nothing that we need. We have oil. They have everything. I don't want to do that because we get along very well with the president. We like the president, respect her a lot. But if we didn't want to trade with Mexico, if we didn't want to trade with Canada, we'd save from $60 to $90 billion a year just by not trading with Canada. Now, Canada would be in a heap of trouble. I don't think they'd exist. Because, again, they do 95% of their business with us. So if I say we're not going to trade, that means 95% of their business gets wiped out. I don't know what they do. But so we should have the lowest interest rate, as we used to 25, 30 years ago when we were smart.
1: Ms. Gnudin, about the Trump coin, how it's very successful. It sold out in just a couple of hours. I'm with Real America's Voice. Our viewers want to get their hands on one of those. Is there a chance that you guys will probably release more at some point?
0: You mean the coin, like the coin with the Make America Great Again and things like that?
1: Yeah.
0: Probably. So I know. I hear it does great. I don't know. I don't run it. You know what I run? I run this country. I don't focus on that. But somebody told me it sells very well. Yeah. Thank you. Nice question.
1: Thank you.
0: Who are you with?
1: Real America's Voice.
0: Good. Good group.
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0: She's with ABC. One of the worst. Maybe the worst. Go ahead.
3: Mr. President, thank you for taking my question. Does the new Air Force One still need to be maxed out? Is it
0: It's going to be maxed out. Yeah, it's going to go away. And it's a magnificent plane. Interior-wise, the best.
2: Will you fly
0: Engine's the best. Oh, yeah. No, it has a lot of stuff. But to max it out, meaning you can go into any territory, it'll take about 60 days, and it's being sent in October to be maxed out.
3: And what do you plan to do with the plane after you leave office?
0: It'll probably go to the museum.
3: Probably? Is that up in the air?
0: I haven't made a decision, but it will probably go to the museum. It's scheduled to go to the museum.
3: If it doesn't go to the museum, what would you do with it?
0: I think it's going to the museum.
4: Mr. President, on China, one, when President Xi is here, will you host a state dinner?
0: Yes.
4: And what does it say to allies as you guys are moving to punish people who support Iran? China is obviously one of Iran's
0: Well, not giving
4: supporters.
0: It great. Look, China's been very, I said, please don't get involved. The president, you have a very good relationship. And they're not really involved. Very little involvement by China. China could have plenty of involvement. They get 50% of their oil from the Hormuz Strait. And by the way, pipelines are being built right now. The road through Syria, which is fantastic, is being built, and it's open, actually. And people are taking trucks through Syria, massive trucks with oil in it. A lot of alternatives are being made to the Hormuz Strait. The Hormuz Strait is not what it used to be. Iran is going to end up, if they don't get smart, really smart, which I don't know if they can. I don't know if they're able to do that. But they're going to end up with a Hormuz Strait that's not very necessary anymore. Pipelines are being built all over the Middle East now so they don't have to go through the Hormuz.
4: When should the American public expect resolution on Iran? You just said that you could perhaps
0: strike. Revolution?
4: Resolution. Oh. You just said that you could perhaps strike. Take out the mountain and other things. When should people feel?
0: I thought the revolution was more interesting. I don't know. I can't tell you. But we've already won the big thing. There's not going to be a nuclear weapon. You know, if we left today, it would take them 25 years to rebuild their country. But I want to leave so that the next president doesn't have to worry about it.
5: Mr. President, can you tell us more about this new proposal for peace between Ukraine and Russia? Would it involve, for example, Ukraine ceding territory?
0: No, we have an idea for peace. Look, I said late wars. Most of them were supposed to be, in my opinion, more difficult than Russia-Ukraine. It's a personality problem in Russia-Ukraine. You have President Zelensky and President Putin. They truly hate each other. You know what hate is? They have serious hate. And it's getting in the way of them. You know, last week, they lost 32,000 people, mostly soldiers, during the last month. 4 weeks. They lost 32,000 soldiers. They're losing, on average, 25,000 soldiers a month. It's got to get settled. So I did. I sent Steve Witkoff and Jared Kushner, the two great negotiators. They've done a great job. And we sent them over to see whether or not we can get something done. And there may be a good chance that we'll do it.
3: Mr. President, while we were here with you, a mistrial was declared in the Lindsey Clancy trial. Have you been following that trial? Have you watched that?
0: Well, it's hard not to. It's on television so much. It's hard not to follow it. I followed it pretty much. But it's a shame. It's a horrible tragedy. It's a horrible tragedy. I see what's happened, and it's Looks like it's a hung jury. I think the judge just said it's going to be a mistrial. I assume there's going to be another trial. It's a terrible situation. Look, she did a horrible, horrible thing. Can't be worse. But you'll find out what the price to pay is. There'll be a price. It's going to be mental institution or jail or something. But I guess they're going to go through another trial. It's too bad.
1: One last question for you. Thank you so much. Speaker Johnson said members home early, especially with the midterm elections coming up. Do you feel that Republicans delivered everything you wanted?
0: Well, he can look. The House has been great. You know, they sent the Save America Act up to the Senate. We're waiting for the Senate. So the House has been great. Got the great, big, beautiful bill. That was, you know, just so people understand, a lot of the things that we gave you, we gave it in the great, big, beautiful bill. We don't have to do new late. We put 17 different bills into that. Lucky we did, because it wouldn't get anything else passed. But the House has been, Speaker Johnson has done a fantastic job.
3: On beef, Mr. President, the suspension of tariffs on ground beef imports, where is that beef coming from? The White House.
0: Well, it's coming from different places. From
3: which country?
0: It's coming from Argentina. It's coming from Brazil. It's coming from a couple of other places. We have our inspectors down. It's very clean. It's very good. And as soon as these people, you know, their herds are increasing, their herd decreased very, very substantially during the Biden years, during the Biden administration. But even from an environmental standpoint, you know, they wanted to decrease your herds for environmental reasons. You believe that one? So we're building up the herds. The farmers, the ranchers are building up their herds.
6: To follow up on that, Mr. President, you had said that importers had agreed that ground beef would be sold at 25% below market prices. So are those countries only Argentina and Brazil, or are there other countries?
0: Well, there could be other countries, but right now it's primarily Argentina and Brazil, but there could be other countries. And we're doing it in a very limited fashion because our ranchers can handle it. But our ranchers really needed a little bit of help. And our ranchers want the prices to be down, too. They want to see the prices come down. But I think a very big thing, and I've been hearing it for a long time, is the food processing. Our ranchers are going to be able to do their own food processing. And they'll have inspections, they'll have inspectors, they'll have everything, just like these big plants had them. But I would be willing to say that our ranchers will be more sanitary than those plants. I think it's going to be a great thing. I would think it's going to make a big difference when you can do your own processing.
6: Also,
0: you don't have to drive hundreds of miles away. Hey, Zippy, could I ask you to say a word, Zippy? You are such a great leader. Go ahead.
7: Well, thank you, Mr. President. It's always an honor to be here with you, and you have been the best president for farmers and ranchers, and continue to do that. Of course, a lot of things that happen in agriculture is very difficult, very complicated, and some of these issues are complicated. But these executive orders that you are signing today to recognize that we ought to evaluate the wolves is a really good move, because if we've put them back in a state where they can maintain themselves, we shouldn't have them threatening our cattle herds and the people around this country. So that is a great, great thing. And being able to process your meat, it opens up the opportunity for small, beginning, young farmers to actually start out little and have the opportunity to grow bigger by being able to slaughter or to harvest their animals closer to home and being able to give sales directly to the consumer. So that's one of the areas that we see growth in agriculture today, especially with first-generation farmers. So I think those are very good moves.
6: And, Mr. President, on the country...
0: Thank you, sir. He's done a fantastic job.
6: On the country of origin labeling, what is the timeline there? When can consumers who go to the store...
0: Well, that's going to be up to the House. It's also going to be a little bit involved with Congress, because I understand Congress has something to do with that one. So we're putting it in front of Congress right away. It should be no problem.
6: Would you like to see it?
0: It should be no problem. I mean, they're working very hard at getting the farm bill approved.
8: So what is your message to communities who say they don't like data centers and they're worried AI could become dangerous?
0: Well, I look at data centers very, very carefully. I mean, being formerly in the real estate business, I was really good at real estate. And I can tell you, if I were running a state or a town, if I was a mayor or a governor, I would want as many data centers as I can, because they throw off tremendous amounts of money. They don't take any energy, because, you know, the new ones that I approved, they all create their own energy. We're giving them the right to build their own power plant, so they don't have to use the grid. They're actually taking their excess energy, and they're building some incredible plants along with the building. So they're building their own generation plant, and the excess is going back into the grid. So we're actually making money on that. It's going to bring energy costs down. Data centers, you want to put them in the right location, but if you want to get rich as a state or as a town, and if you want to pay lower taxes, if you want to create tremendous wealth, if you want your house to be more valuable and everything else, you're going to want a data center. If you want to go through poverty, crime, and squalor, I would say don't approve data centers. You know.
9: WCSP FM Washington.
0: So I'm all for people approving them or not, but if you look at places that have really gotten wealthy and rich and lower taxes, and it's where properly approved data centers have been allowed to go up. Now, if they don't approve them, there's a lot of places that want them, both in this country and in particular in China. All over the world they want them. So I don't like seeing where that opportunity would be squandered. And the people that squandered are going to come back in 5 years and say, wow, we made a big mistake because that place is located at a different location and everybody's gotten rich. So I think if you want success, you have to go with the data center. You want them to be proper. You want to check them for sound and, for, you know, all the different things. But again, they create their own electricity, so you're not going to have a problem there. The water is going to be... They do them in so many different ways, including desalinization and everything else. These data centers are making a fortune for people that live relatively near them. Doesn't mean you want to be right in their backyard, but for people that live in the area of data centers, they've been an unbelievable success.
8: Do you have any concerns about AI veering out of control and launching cyber attacks?
0: No, we watch it very carefully. We're leading China in AI, and whoever wins, AI wins. That's the power. This is bigger than the internet. This is a revolution, you know? We've had a few of them over the last 200 years, but this is a revolution. And I've seen some results that are incredible medically. You know, we're coming up with things medically that we wouldn't have maybe in 100 years. Whoever wins with AI wins. And it's really, right now, it's really between China and us. Thank you very much, everybody.
1: President Xi done it coming in 2 weeks. What do you hope to accomplish?
0: Well, President Xi is coming on September 24th. We look forward to it. He's a great gentleman. We get along great. We have a very good trading relationship. And, you know, they're a competitor and all of that. But we have a very good relationship with President Xi's coming with his beautiful wife. She's a beautiful woman and a great woman, respected all over the world. They're coming together. And we have a beautiful heliport. Should he want to use a helicopter, just open the... in fact, if you want to go outside and check it out, it's beautiful. Just was completed under budget, ahead of schedule, and beautiful. But he is coming on September 24th, and we're going to have a state dinner. And we do great things with China. We've been doing very well with China. China took advantage of us for years. For years. I don't blame them. You know, we had people that were not smart sitting behind this desk. But we've done very well with China. And China and I have a very good relationship. He and I have a very good relationship.
1: Have you done enough since the rules? Thank you, Fred. Thank you, Fred.
9: President Trump taking questions from reporters after signing executive orders related to beef processing and cattle ranchers. He was joined in the Oval Office by a number of ranchers and Agriculture Secretary Brooke Rollins. This has been live coverage on C-SPAN Radio. Now, we'll go back to the House Energy and Commerce Subcommittee on Environment. This hearing is on protecting local drinking water networks from cyber threats and the impact of data centers on utility costs. Republican Georgia Representative Buddy Carter is questioning the witnesses.
10: Aging drinking water infrastructure with limited staff and resources. You mentioned yourself, Secretary Moore, and what y'all are doing. And cybersecurity is certainly important. Of course, if you're not on the internet, it ain't that important. But nevertheless, the Safe Drinking Water Infrastructure Improvement Act would continue assistance for small and disadvantaged systems while expanding cybersecurity eligibility and workforce training. Secretary Moore, for smaller water systems, what would make these federal programs genuinely useful on the ground? What's the practicality here?
11: Sure. I think each one of our systems is unique, not dissimilar to the conversation you were just having around data centers. And so having trained staff on the ground able to provide direct technical assistance to those smallest systems is really critical in helping them put up the necessary defense to withstand a cybersecurity attack.
10: Absolutely. Let me be clear again. Georgia is growing, and we are investing. And we have companies investing in Georgia. Growth works best when the company, the utility, and the local community are at the table together. Not after the fact, but before the fact. When infrastructure needs are planned out up front, the costs are allocated fairly, and the people who already live in that community, already there, they see the real benefits from the investment. This is what we need to remember. Thank you all for being here on this very important subject. Thank you, Mr. Chairman, for convening this, and I yield back.
12: The gentleman yields. The chair now recognizes the distinguished gentleman from California, Dr. Ruiz, for 5 minutes for his questions.
13: Thank you very much, Mr. Chairman. You know, I represent California's 25th district. It's the southeast corner of California. Very dry, desert. There's extreme heat, 115 degrees. You know, California has been struggling with drought every once in a while. We are in the Colorado River Basin, and we're facing mandatory cuts. Our livelihoods depend on water and the agricultural industries. And there are data centers who want to come in, and they want to come into rural areas because land perhaps is more abundant and cheaper, and a lot of utilities are cheaper in that area for them as well. But of course, there is a lot of reservation, not only in terms of the cost of water to the local residents, which, by the way, are amongst the most impoverished in the state of California. With one of the lowest median household incomes, one of the highest unemployment rates, up to 14% still in that entire county, where the national average is 4%. But also in terms of the scarcity of water and what that may look like, not just in the current snapshot, but in the future. And so there's a lot of concern with costs, with scarcity, in consumption, especially during droughts, in case the Colorado River has more mandated cuts, but also in terms of the quality and the cleanliness of the water and potential contamination from data centers. And so we have to figure out how do we first and foremost protect the people that live in those communities, because I can almost guarantee you that the owners of these data centers aren't going to live in these communities. And so one of the things that we're working on in my office is how do we create more transparency in the reporting to anticipate what these data centers will do in these local communities. We looked at some reporting parameters like hold on, let me get it here. Anticipated water consumption, including maximum daily, maximum monthly, and average annual water use estimates. What else should we be requiring reporting beforehand so that we can have better accounting? Should we include peak water usage during the hottest parts of the days, Ms. Wu?
14: Yeah, you took the words right out of my mouth. I was going to say, especially because you live in such a hot area, when you see that peak demand, it is during those hottest days. So I think that's more important than just the average use or even like what they think they'll use on an annual basis is what's that peak, because your water utility is going to need to build its infrastructure to meet that peak need, not to meet whatever the average need is. So that's a really important area, but also like, you know, the chemicals that they're going to be using, what's going to get into the water as the data center is using the water, because, you know, there may be contamination from some of the things that they'll have to use as they're cooling the water. So there may be corrosion inhibitors, there might be biocides, things like that I think are also really important.
13: I'd like to explore more, what are the dry cooling methods that you would think are the safest for communities, for data centers to use?
14: It's a big question. I'm not a data center expert. I think that there are a lot of technologies that are probably in use now, but are being, you know, there's research and development on that. And hopefully they're thinking about both, you know, lower water use, but also what the potential human health impacts of whatever those technologies
13: are. Mr. Bradley, you mentioned some of those earlier. You're with the U.S. Chamber representing these businesses. So I'd like to know, what are the safest dry cooling methods that don't rely on water, but that pose the least or no risk to the environment or to the water itself?
9: Democrat from California, Raul Ruiz.
15: You have a number of innovations that are occurring, including, not all are appropriate for every place, though, for example. In some areas, you can use air cool. That is more difficult in a hot, humid environment. You have now submersion systems where essentially the data center elements are submerged in a non-conductive liquid. That liquid is part of a closed system. It's not your normal drinking water, so it's a closed, non-conductive system, and they use that liquid to get higher efficiencies in the cooling. And so those are innovations that are kind of growing and occurring, but it's really going to depend on the type of data center and, you know, the type of environment that you're operating in, what would make the most sense.
13: Thank you. I think the first and foremost, we need to protect people. We need to protect their drinking water, the air they breathe. Let's figure that out so that we can figure out how we can dominate in the AI space. Okay? Thank you. I yield back.
16: Thank you very much. The gentleman yields back. And the chair recognizes himself for 5 minutes for questions. Mr. Bradley, welcome back. Good seeing you again. And, you know, just to follow up on your last comments, I was out at one of our corporations in the state of Ohio that are working on that, being able to submerge everything into that liquid. So it's almost like thinking about your cooling system in your car. So it's it would be no water. So it's quite a system. But if I could start with my questions with you, because I think one of the things that really stood out in your testimony was when you talk about wanting to make sure that we're protecting the ratepayers out there. And, you know, you say that's a core principle. Could you just go into that a little bit more? Because, again, what we passed here in this committee was the Ratepayer Protection Act to make sure that, you know, on the electric side, that the ratepayers are being protected. But would you like to go into that? Because I think it's really, really important to this committee.
15: Congressman, it's great to see you again as well. Yes, the principle's pretty simple, right? So if you have a large-scale user, and from our perspective, that would include a data center or a large manufacturing facility or even a large office campus. You have a large user, either of electricity or water, they ought to pay the costs that they are imposing on the system for those connections. Now, that principle is simple. The implementation of it can be a bit more complicated because, as we've discussed earlier, for example, the scale that a large user can bring to the system can actually help offset fixed costs for the other ratepayer base. And so if we're truly squaring up both sides of the ledger, we're looking at both the cost that they're imposing on the system, both one-time costs for the hookup, then operating costs, but we're also looking to what they contribute to the system. Local utilities, local municipalities have a lot of expertise in working with project developers to figure that out. But I think those are the questions that will have to be worked out on a project-by-project basis to implement the principle that you have correctly identified.
16: Okay. Well, thank you. Let me ask Secretary Moore. You talked about the vulnerability of our systems out there. And one of the great things about being in positions that we in are, I actually go out and I'm looking at our water and our sewer systems out there, but also the vulnerability out there. Could you go in a little bit on the cybersecurity side, but also on the physical side, that the threats are out there and what we need to be doing out there with our water systems?
11: Yeah, the challenges really abound for our smallest water systems in particular. They often lack the technical, financial, and managerial capacity to meet many of the sort of modern challenges that are befalling them alone. And that is why having robust state technical assistance, as well as through our partner organizations like RCAP and the Rural Water Associations is incredibly critical to making sure that we have the resources and are providing them to these systems so that they can maintain that safe, high-quality, and affordable drinking water that their customers expect.
16: Well, thank you. Ms. Wu, you know, as we talk about upgrading our systems and the dollars that are out there, the other thing when I'm out at our water plants across the state of Ohio, you know, we talk about, you know, needing the money for just the physical plant, but the issue, other issue that we're going to be facing in the future, maybe you did when you saw it when you were at EPA, is finding the technicians out there and the people that run the facilities, and that's something that they're, you know, a lot of the folks, I guess you might say, are aging out. They're getting ready to retire, and we just don't have those people coming up behind. What, could you talk, address that issue? Because, again, you know, we can have all the great plants out there in the world, but if we don't have the people, we've got a problem.
14: Yeah, absolutely right. Workforce development is a big, huge issue, especially in these smaller communities where, you know, folks are leaving and you don't have somebody who's certified to operate. And I think there are a lot of great programs out there in community colleges. We need more and fund more of those to have, you know, sort of trainer certifications, operator training. There's also a lot of, you know, things thinking about like reciprocity between states so that people can move to different places and continue and keep that certification and work there. And then it's, you know, there's actually a real need on data because we don't, it's hard to see a shortage need in a specific place when your data shows you like nationally we're okay with how many engineers we have or things like that. But if we had more water-specific data with, like, the Bureau of Labor Statistics, then we would have a better sense of, like, what the real need is in the water arena. But there's, you know, there are a lot of programs, and there was an interagency work group that had looked at water workforce needs. So there are a lot of programs within a lot of agencies, I think, that could be also better funded to help build out that workforce. So we really
16: thank you very much to our witnesses. My time has expired, and the chair recognizes the gentleman from New Jersey for 5 minutes for questions.
17: Thank you, Chairman. Lead poisoning from drinking water is a preventable public health crisis, and we know the solution, getting lead pipes out of the ground. That is why the Infrastructure Investment and Jobs Act provided $15 billion through the Drinking Water State Revolving Fund, specifically for lead service line replacement. New Jersey has put those funds to work to protect children and families from health harms like developmental delays, learning difficulties, and seizures. But our state needs billions in additional investment to remove all lead pipes. We should meet this moment and get the lead out. Yet Republicans have instead proposed cutting the state revolving fund authorization by more than $2 billion and refused to extend the IIJA's dedicated lead pipe replacement funding. Ms. Wu, what would cuts of this magnitude mean for communities already struggling to afford lead service line replacement?
14: It would mean that if they replaced the lead service lines, they would slow it down a lot. And that means just more kids, another generation of children who'd be exposed to this neurotoxin and dealing with developmental delays, you know, learning disabilities, things like that, that they just don't need to be, you know, burdened with.
17: Yeah, and the communities I represent know the consequences of aging lead pipes firsthand. Newark overcame a serious lead contamination crisis that threatened the health and well-being of more than 200,000 residents. I'm proud that the city responded with an ambitious program and replaced all of its lead service lines. But Republicans' proposal would deny other communities the resources they need to act before a crisis occurs and to protect families from serious harm. So what are the public health consequences when lead pipe replacement is delayed because communities lack the funding to finish the job?
14: I think the problem is that we're just going to leave a generation of children behind. And they, you know, they will have to deal with the burdens of, you know, having delays in schools and, you know, other issues. So we really need to work quickly on this.
17: And I agree. And Democrats are aligned there because we have to protect our families from permanent harm to brain development and other lifelong health effects caused by drinking lead contaminated water. It's, by the way, 2026. Like, we should be able to assure that every American child is drinking clean water. The IIJA's $15 billion in supplemental funding dedicated to lead service line replacement help prevent those consequences and keep children from getting sick. We have a proven federal model, and we should build on it now. Ms. Wu, again, using the example provided by the IIJA, do you support authorizing a dedicated lead service line replacement funding stream as a supplement to the Drinking Water State Revolving Fund?
14: Absolutely.
17: I want to turn now to another topic that is so important to New Jersey families, data centers. Republicans have proposed a bill that would require the EPA to report to Congress on the sources of water that data centers use. But as this infrastructure expands, communities need to understand not just where data centers get their water, but how much they use, how that demand affects local water supplies, and what it means for their water bills. That is why my Data Center Transparency Act would require the EPA to publicly report on those key metrics.
9: Democrat from New Jersey, Rob Menendez.
17: That collecting a fuller range of metrics would help communities make more informed decisions about the environmental impacts of data center infrastructure.
14: Yes, absolutely.
17: At the core of my bill, at its core, my bill is about making sure that data center growth does not come at the expense of our community's well-being. Yet, the discussion draft before us solely directs the EPA to submit a single report to Congress on data centers' water sources without requiring any updates or public disclosures. Ms. Wu, in your view, should the information the EPA collects on data center water use also be made publicly available so communities can understand the impacts for themselves?
14: It definitely needs to be made publicly available.
17: I agree, and that's why it's critical that communities have public, up-to-date access to this information. That is because affordable access to clean, safe water is a fundamental right and a basic service that we should help deliver for every American family across the country. I'm disappointed but not surprised that Republicans have used this hearing to advance proposals that fall far short of providing the investments and safeguards we need to protect public health and ensure reliable, affordable drinking water. I urge my colleagues on the other side of the aisle to change course. I look forward to continuing to work with my Democratic colleagues to meet this moment and deliver for our communities and water systems. I yield back.
16: Thank you very much. The gentleman yields back. The chair now recognizes the gentleman from Colorado's 8th District for 5 minutes for questions.
18: Thank you so much, Chairman, and to the ranking member for this hearing, and thank you so much to our witnesses for taking the time to come and talk about water. This is an incredibly important topic to me, being from Colorado, where we are in a historic drought right now, and we're traditionally just a very dry state anyway. Some of my district, the North Denver area and then northern Colorado, some of the fastest growing areas in the country right now. And so water projects, being able to have the funding for water projects is critically important. And, of course, it's also critically important that once we get the funding, we can actually go and execute that money to create, as Ms. Wu said, you know, we need more infrastructure in this space. One of the challenges that we're facing in Colorado, Denver Water, which serves about 25% of the population of the state of Colorado, is trying to expand a reservoir, and it's been under litigation for 2 decades. I'm just going to read a quick excerpt here from a news article. 6 environmental groups challenged Denver Water's plan to store more water for the 1.5 million people it serves. And again, this is the Gross Dam. So understand the importance for getting more funds. I'm proud to have gotten tens of millions of dollars in water funding for my district, but I think we also know we need to have pathways forward to execute it so that these projects don't get bogged down in litigation for, in this case, 2 decades. When we're talking about water and infrastructure, one of the other big concerns that my constituents have specifically is around water and data centers. And I typically hear this along 2 different avenues. They talk about data centers in terms of power usage. We have my Ratepayer Protection Act, which addresses the power side of the equation, and then also the water usage side. And so we know 2 things can be true at the same time. First, we have to have the digital infrastructure to beat communist China, make sure that our sensitive data is not being stored in China, in Chinese data centers that were created with a much larger carbon footprint and larger negative environmental impacts. So we have to have that digital infrastructure here, but we also have to make sure that our communities know that these things are being done responsibly, especially in dry places like Colorado, with a responsible eye toward water usage. And so, Mr. Bradley, first series of questions to you. In your view, what responsibilities do data center developers and hyperscalers have to the communities where they're developing these projects?
15: Congressman, I think first they have to be transparent, and they have to provide wonderful data about what their expected uses are, the impact. They have to work through that with the local community and the local utility providers. Second, as we've seen with over 200 companies making commitments on the electric utility side, they have to commit that they're paying their incremental costs to the system and contributing back to that. I think third, they need to have a commitment to innovation. One of the things that we know is that technology isn't just moving fast in AI and data centers. It's moving quickly in the physical world about how you power a data center, how much it uses, how much water it uses. And continued innovation will actually help us reduce stress on the system and demands in the system going forward. So I think accomplishing those three things is the type of responsible development that we're seeing occurring around the country.
18: Let's talk specifically about water. Can you share some more information about how responsible data centers are being built to reduce their water usage by either recycling the resources they need, using closed-loop systems? And if you happen to know, I'm in the heart of oil and gas country. Can you comment specifically on using produced water to cool data centers, if you happen to know that specifically?
15: Congressman, you referenced several of the ways that they're doing that, right? A closed-loop system, which is the traditional water that we understand, but in a closed loop so that you're not losing excess water through the system. Second, you combine that with potentially air-cooled, depending on the climate and the environment. You can supplement using kind of two systems. Third, we have increasingly using gray water, if you will, so not water out of the drinking system, but water that they can pull into the system that we can use and that we can put back in to the water, local water system after cleanup and refinement. And then finally, to your point about oil and gas, they're all alternatives to water for liquid cooling, and that's some of the newest innovations that we're seeing, and its ability to actually submerge these components into a liquid that heat can transfer, but electricity will not transfer, which actually gives you an alternative to drawing down from the local water supply.
18: So in my final 15 seconds here, relative to something like a golf course, how much water does a responsible data center actually use?
15: We're increasingly reaching the point, for example, Microsoft just announced a data center that will use four Olympic-sized pools over the course of a year, substantially less than your typical 18-hole golf course. And so it depends on the size. It depends on the cooling structure. But the trend that we're going is to less water utilization.
18: Thank you, and I yield back.
12: Gentleman yields. The chair now recognizes the gentlelady from California, Ms. Barragan, for 5 minutes for her questions.
19: Thank you so much, Mr. Chairman. Ms. Wu, I'd like to start with you. Do you know how much Republicans are proposing to cut in the bill, the Safe Water Drinking Infrastructure bill?
14: It looks like they're cutting $1.25 billion.
19: So at least over $1 billion.
14: Yeah.
19: Does that sound like an investment in infrastructure for clean water or the opposite direction?
14: It is not an investment in keeping up with the need. It is taking a step backwards.
19: Yeah, so it's really perplexing to sit here and listen to my Republican colleagues talk about clean water infrastructure and clean water and clean water, yet they're cutting money that's going to go into the investment of having clean water. You know, there are communities across the country that are facing growing challenges to keep drinking water safe and affordable. And aging infrastructure, PFAS and other contaminants and rising costs are putting more pressure on local water systems. I know I've heard about it firsthand. And here we have a Republican bill that proposes much lower funding level for the Drinking Water State Revolving Fund, which helps communities pay for critical drinking water projects. Ms. Wu, you've previously testified before this committee on PFAS. In Southgate, which is in my district in California, four wells affected by PFAS supply more than half of the city's total water demand. What would less drinking water state revolving fund support mean for communities like Southgate, California, that are trying to keep harmful contaminants like PFAS out of their drinking water?
14: I think it means they're going to have a much harder time protecting their residents from chemicals like PFAS, and that people will, you know, have to deal with the consequences of being exposed to those chemicals.
19: Thank you. And when the federal support falls short, that means that local water systems are left with the choice between raising rates on families and delaying treatment of contamination. Would that be accurate?
9: Democrat from California, Nanette Barragan.
14: Yes, that would be right.
19: So at a time when Americans are facing a high cost of living because of Republican policies, this is just going to further increase the chances that people's water bills are going to go up more because local water agencies will have to figure out either how to fund it or raise rates?
14: That's right. If the federal government can't provide more of the funding, then yes, the local governments who will have to pay for those costs will pass them on to their customers, and you'll see higher monthly bills.
19: Thank you. Mr. Bradley, I was very pleased to hear your opening testimony talk about it doesn't matter whether it's a golf course or a data center or other things, that these costs should not be passed on to consumers. You've spoken quite a bit already about these new systems, like closed loop systems to reuse the same water repeatedly. Is there anything else you want to add about those? Because I have to tell you, I hear from people all the time just how bad data centers are and how the water is going to be either contaminated or used at high levels. Is there anything else you want to add about these new and improved systems that maybe we need to tell more people about?
15: Well, Congresswoman, as I said in my opening statement, I think what we've learned about data centers from 10 years ago or 20 years ago isn't necessarily applicable to the data centers that were built 2 years ago or that are being built today. And so I think people have legitimate questions and concerns, and I think there are good answers to those. And those answers have evolved as technology has evolved. And that's a good thing, and we should expect to continue to see that. So I think the most important thing, as I alluded to earlier, is that we have transparent conversations in the local communities where these developments are being proposed, and we appropriately assess the capacity of the local utility to provide that and what the developer is going to return to that local system and to that community. I think if we have that honest, transparent conversation, people are going to find and make decisions that are best for their communities, which will often mean approving these types of developments.
19: Mr. Bradley, do you think Congress should be the one that does more to push the data centers to reduce their water usage?
15: I think this committee and Congress is doing an important role of laying out objectives and principles you want to follow. As I mentioned earlier, the practical implementation of this will have to occur at a local level because every data center is different, every local utility is different.
19: Thank you.
15: I think we have to be mindful of them.
19: Thank you. Ms. Wu, do you have an opinion on whether Congress should be the one to push large data centers to reduce their water usage?
14: I think it's important that data centers do reduce their water usage, and Congress can be a great voice for that need.
19: Secretary Moore.
20: Thank you. Congress obviously plays an important role in all of the conversations about water infrastructure and water needs at a national level.
19: Great. Thank you. I yield back.
12: Gentlelady yields. The chair now recognizes the gentleman from Virginia, Mr. Griffith, for 5 minutes for his questions.
21: Thank you, Mr. Chairman. One of the draft bills that we're talking about today has to do with water rates for data centers. I know, Mr. Bradley, you've already discussed some of this, but I'm going to ask again. But for those, mainly for those watching back home, could you speak a little bit on how all industrial water users normally enter into water use agreements?
15: Certainly, Congressman, when you have a large-scale water user who's coming in and proposing to access a system, you will likely have a local agreement with that system that governs the expected uses, costs, implementation of that. And that type of agreement can set the framework for both the financial commitment of the large-scale water user, in this case a data center, but also the infrastructure that the local utility will need to deploy to be able to meet that increased demand. And so you often have these type of local agreements just so that you can properly allocate costs and properly allocate the investments and infrastructure that you need.
21: And that's why it's so important that the final decision, while we can influence the policies and so forth, the final decision needs to be a local decision. It depends on how much water they have available and whether or not they can reach an agreement that they think works. Is that right?
15: That's exactly right. And, you know, you could have the same data center in two different places and you would reach two different conclusions because circumstances are different.
21: Right. And do you think we should include provisions in our draft of Water Cost Accountability Act on water recycling for large users?
15: I do think water recycling holds a lot of promise. There are other proposals pending in Congress, for example, for investment incentives for water reuse. And so in addition to covering the rate questions, figuring out how we can reduce overall demand from large-scale users would be an appropriate consideration.
21: So, and just again, so folks back home can understand what we're talking about, I noticed in a recent article in the Cardinal News by Dwayne Yancey that he talks about a plant not coming in my district but coming nearby. And
9: Republican Virginia Congressman Morgan Griffith
21: is touting that they're currently doing roughly 78% of their freshwater consumption is being replenished. Now, part of that is creating wetlands. So it's not just your straight recycling. It could be creating a new wetland opportunity, which could increase the value of the aquifer. Is that right?
15: Absolutely. Again, each location is a little different. And so a wetland might make sense in some places. It might not make sense in others.
21: And it's interesting, their goal apparently is 120% so that they can really help our water supply long term.
15: They would be net negative with respect
21: That's
15: to
21: correct.
15: Contribution, which inures to everyone's benefit in the local
21: yeah.
15: community.
21: But it is a local issue. Now, if we have one of these agreements, and under the draft proposal, infrastructure calls for data centers to be recovered from these larger customers, but how do you see this requirement for recovering this infrastructure cost impacting water system bond underwriting?
15: Well, certainly if you have a water system who has an agreement with a guaranteed revenue source, bond issuers are going to look favorably upon the fact that you have this commitment that is bound for that revenue. That could actually improve the potential for financing.
21: All right. So can you address concerns about what happens if the data center fails and ends up going under? Or any large water consumer, but particularly we're talking about data centers.
15: Yeah. I'm not sure we've seen an example of a data center going over given demand, but yes, I think there are a couple of options here. One is, does the underlying agreement address that issue? It could potentially, and that could be something a local community or utility would insist upon. You might have rights that are transferred if someone else picks up that asset. If you have invested the resources as a local community to provide access to that water, that's becoming a valuable commodity these days. I suspect there are other people who would love to pick up that opportunity and replace whatever the failed data center or other large-scale user
21: Thank you.
15: Left behind.
21: Secretary Moore, I might have to give you some written questions later, but one of the things that I always have to be concerned about is I represent a number of rural water utilities. Can you speak on how Congress can improve technical assistance training for rural water system employees as a part of this draft Safe Drinking Water Act?
20: Sure. One of the ways is to ensure that the state programs are fully funded by moving to take community funded projects off after state set-asides come. Those are the dollars that flow directly to the team at my agency who are providing direct technical assistance to local water utilities. In addition, organizations like RCAP and the Rural Water Association are incredible in terms of the technical assistance they are able to provide to our rural communities.
21: And I appreciate that. My time is up, Mr. Chairman. I yield back.
12: Gentleman yields. Chair now recognizes the gentleman from Ohio, Mr. Landsman, for 5 minutes for his questions.
2: Thank you, Mr. Chair, and thank you all for being here. I want to start on the data centers question. The narrative sometimes gets to be about, you know, do we do data centers or do we not do data centers? Do we want to win the AI race with China? Or not. To me, the question here is who pays and are our towns protected? The issue around water is pretty significant in the sense that, you know, these data centers use a ton of water now. And I think it's something like 40 or 50 million gallons a day based on the projections of the construction of new data centers. That's going to be something like 200 million, so four times as much, and that's just in the next year or two. Almost all that water comes from public water systems. And for me, it's, you know, what are the disclosure requirements? I mean, at the moment, we don't really know. And then there are examples of good actors, examples of bad actors, examples of folks who are using great technology, you know, and there are examples of folks who have not done the right thing. But we don't currently have federal disclosure requirements in terms of how much water a data center is using. at their peak or just in general or both, where they're getting the water, how much they're taking from the groundwater, what their wastewater discharge, work looks like, what kind of cooling technology. None of that's currently required. And so communities lack information. And then there's no requirement that they pay for all of their water usages, or they don't, there's no requirement that they pay for the infrastructure. Now some may be doing that and those agreements get worked out on a local level, but there's no requirement. So again, local communities don't have much leverage here. So they lack information, they lack leverage. I'm curious, and I'll start with you, Ms. Wu, what do you think Congress's role should be as it relates to the water piece?
14: I mean, all the things that you just talked about, right? I think transparency is very important, but not just transparency. Like, we really need to know specific pieces of data about this water system, and the community needs to know. It can't be a check-the-box exercise where they're like, oh, we had a meeting and we talked about it. And so things like, peak demand, especially during the hottest days, that's what the community needs to know. If they have a drought, what is going to happen with their water? It's a finite resource that we're talking about.
2: By the way, this would be pre-construction disclosure too. I mean, because that would help people understand what do we need to ask for as communities try to work this out. Secretary Moore, I want to ask you, Mr. Bradley, too, what are your thoughts on the role Congress should play here?
4: Sure. One point I would like to raise, and this is coming from the perspective of a state where only about half of our residents are on public water systems, is if a data center is not connected to a public water system, I'm not sure that there are currently frameworks in place to require the kinds of reporting, whether it's a groundwater withdrawal or a surface water withdrawal. Vermont has put in place some regulations to deal with some other industrial uses within the state, but I don't think those are widespread. And so just would put that out there as a placeholder. The other thing I would just...
2: I just want to make sure I'm understanding what you're saying. Right now, there are no requirements to tell folks how much water they're going to use. Are you suggesting that they do, or are you just saying they don't?
4: I'm saying that if you're not connected to a public water supply, if you were to drill your own well or construct your own surface water intake, those requirements are not consistent nationwide for reporting.
2: Got it, yeah. Mr. Bradley, Congress here, I mean, the role.
15: In general, transparency is a very good thing. And I think this hearing and the work that you all are doing highlights these issues. I think Congress has to be careful about being prescriptive about what you want to see in each particular development, because the data center or the other large-scale user can look very different. The local community and the water system can look different. And what would make sense in one place may not make sense in another. And you really have to empower, and these local communities are empowered. They're the ones who control the permits to really decide if it works for their community.
2: Thank you. My time's expired. I yield back.
12: Gentleman yields. Chair now recognizes the gentleman from Pennsylvania, Dr. Joyce, for 5 minutes for his questions.
5: Thank you, Chairman Palmer and Ranking Member Tonka, for holding this important hearing, and to our panel for being here this morning to testify. Earlier this year, I chaired an oversight and investigation subcommittee investigation regarding the cause of the Potomac Interceptor collapse here in D.C. and the resulting impacts. Through that investigation, which Mr. Palmer had originated when he was the chairman of the Oversight and Investigation Subcommittee, it became clear how serious a failure in this critical infrastructure can be and how important it is to maintain support for both regular maintenance and future investment. All over our country, aging sewer and drinking water systems need repairs and they need upgrades. Some of these projects have been put off for years due to lack of local resources, risking future public health and clean water disasters all across America. This risk is especially urgent in rural communities with smaller water systems, like many of the municipalities that I represent. In meetings, I have heard regularly from small water and sewer authorities who are struggling to maintain infrastructure nearing its end of life as they wait for funding and resources needed for replacements and upgrades. A disruption in either service can put a strain on both systems and place serious burdens on the community and on the operators who maintain the infrastructure. In the draft legislation that we are considering today, I'm glad to see a commitment to maintaining and modernizing the Drinking Water State Revolving Fund. This is a necessary federal funding source the communities on my district rely. In preparation for this hearing, I heard from the manager of the Altoona Water Authority in my district on how these funds have allowed them to complete necessary projects, from water line replacements to treatment facilities improvements, all the while maintaining low customer rates and providing the cleanest water to the highest standards. Ms. Moore, in your testimony, you discussed the increasing financial strain faced by communities. How can the funding from SRS be leveraged to provide the most benefit to the most in need communities?
20: Sure. So the small and disadvantaged community set-asides are a really important tool, but we know that our

0: set-asides play in helping smaller water systems both stretch their very thin resources as well as assisting the state in effectively directing those resources.
1: Republican Pennsylvania Congressman John Joyce.
2: Absolutely. Those set-asides are critical to maintaining the staffing I have within my Drinking Water and Groundwater Protection Division at the Agency of Natural Resources. About 40% of the staff in that team are funded through those drinking water set-asides, and those are folks that are on the ground working hand-in-hand with our municipalities to ensure that they're able to meet modern standards and provide their residents with safe, reliable water.
0: Thank you. Mr. Bradley, how can smaller communities leverage the funds available through the SRF to attract additional capital investments and the necessary economic growth?
3: Congressman, I think part it comes down to technical assistance and the ability to figure out how to access these. I think the government has a role to play, but so does the private sector. At the U.S. Chamber, we've partnered with the Penn Water Center and the company Viola to actually provide private resources on some of that technical assistance. I think that can work. I think we could consider, particularly since we have so many small providers, how we can achieve scale amongst them.
0: So how does attracting the economic, this additional economic growth, how can that bolster the small systems in communities that I represent for further maintenance and upgrades for their infrastructure?
3: Well, I think first is the ability to potentially attract that additional funding and leverage private funding.
0: And next steps?
3: I think the next steps for them are you have to figure out the viability of the system and whether or not there are efficiencies of scales, sometimes by combining systems, sometimes by sharing larger resources. So this is a problem not unique to water utilities.
0: The drafts that we are considering today are a positive step forward supporting drinking water infrastructure, especially in smaller and rural communities. And I look forward to working with my colleagues on this committee to ensure that every American has reliable, safe, and clean access to water. Thank you, Mr. Chairman, and I yield back.
4: Gentleman yields. Chair now recognizes the gentleman from Florida, Mr. Soto, for 5 minutes for his questions.
5: Thank you so much, Mr. Chairman. The bipartisan infrastructure law was a game changer for fast-growing Florida. When we saw it passed, it helped with expanding I-4, a $3.4 billion project. We've seen over $500 million we were able to secure for Orlando International Airport, for our tourism industry, for our workers, for Central Floridians to be able to fly across the world. Sunrail, Kissimmee Airport, a lot of people know these contributions that we worked on. But another major part of this was water. It's something that a lot of folks may not see as much, but they expect clean water, they expect clean lakes, and so when we're talking about the State Revolving Fund or the Water Resource Development Act or WIFIA loans, our region was able to, through our help and others, get over $1 billion in projects over the last couple of years. We saw Toho Reservoir being built, a Polk County Water Initiative, Orange County Water Supply Projects, a Taylor Creek Reservoir, and, of course, the restorations that are ongoing at East, North, and Big Lake Toho. Secretary Moore, how important is it for strong federal funding for state and local projects? Vermont, a smaller state, I'm sure you're not swimming in money there. Paint a picture for folks at home. How much of this is federal dollars flowing down to help state and local water projects?
2: Sure. The federal funding made available through the Drinking Water SRF is incredibly important to our ability to support communities in making necessary investments in their systems. We have some very old infrastructure in Vermont. A lot of it is coming due in terms of being at the end of its useful life. We have, stable but not large user bases in most of our drinking water systems. So the ability to provide access to low-cost capital is critical to systems' ability to make those investments.
5: Absolutely. And when we got our allocation in Florida, a lot of people were surprised. It was one of the biggest ones because although a lot of areas are new, we have some really old areas like St. Augustine, 1500s, right? And then we had a lot of rural communities that were falling behind. How important is it for some of these small cities and towns and counties that are fiscally constrained rural counties?
2: It is. In terms of user affordability, it's critical. If communities had to go to the private market to access the kind of capital that they are able to through the state revolving fund, it would see a dramatic increase in user rates and ability to pay, and I think would actually result in projects going untended.

0: Absolutely. So members, we got to dig deep on this. This is important for all of our states, especially fast-growing states, as well as states that have fiscally constrained counties and cities. We also hear a lot about the data center issue. It's absolutely essential that we empower local communities to decide whether or not they want a data center in their area. This has been something that has been debated throughout Florida. We just passed out of this committee a Ratepayer Protection Act.
1: Democrat from Florida, Darren Soto.
0: No, data centers use a lot of water, and so Ms. Wu, you worked with the EPA. How important is it for bills like the Water Cost Accountability Act to make sure we're prohibiting water systems from recovering costs from customers?
2: Yeah, it's really important, and these are the ways to protect your customers, the ratepayers, and residents in these small communities, especially from having to shoulder the cost of these big projects.
0: If we didn't have these laws that we're pushing in place, what would be a ratepayer's recourse if they got their water jacked up because of a data center or other use?
2: I'm not sure that they would have a lot bringing it to their, public utility board and just trying to raise it there, but there's not a lot.
0: Mr. Bradley, what kind of water resources do you think we need as we keep pace with technology from a water perspective?
3: I apologize, Congressman. What kind of water resources or?
0: Yeah, water infrastructure.
3: Well, we need to continue, as you all have discussed here today, investments in the underlying infrastructure, if nothing else, just to replace what is aging. And so the good news is that we can become more efficient. We don't have to replace with the same type of capacity and technology that we built with 40 or 50 years ago, but it doesn't change the need that we need to make investments both in the drinking water, wastewater, and other utility sites.
0: And there are many things the private sector does well, but water is something that you rely on government to help make sure is there for a lot of businesses. Isn't that right?
3: We certainly rely on government, but the private sector is a water provider or the implementer in a lot of communities.
0: And so important partnership.
3: It is an important partnership.
0: Thanks, Neil. Back.
4: Gentleman yields. The chair now recognizes the gentleman from Texas, Mr. Pfluger, for 5 minutes for his questions.
5: Thank you, Mr. Chairman. Appreciate the witnesses being here. I think it's important that we deal in facts, and your testimony is very important. I think multiple things can be true at once. And the acknowledgement that water is an issue, I represent West Texas, obviously that is true there. The acknowledgement that data centers are important, or really any other industry that uses water, any other commerce that we have. And the transparency and the things that we're talking about in this hearing are incredibly important. Mr. Bradley, in your testimony, you discussed the importance of assessing local water availability, alternative sources, drought risk, and expected water needs of individual projects. Is it fair to say that the water impact of a data center is highly project and location specific?
6: Absolutely. It would vary very much from whether you're in West Texas, or you're in the Loudoun County in Virginia, or you're up in the Great Lakes here. Very different environments. And by the way, the data centers can often be very different as well.
5: Just broad philosophy on a regulatory approach. I mean, what do businesses across the country, knowing what you just answered, that they vary significantly? I mean, what do they prefer on the regulatory approach? Strict regulatory approach, light touch? I mean, what allows commerce to succeed most?
6: Very much a light touch and local, a national solution here. We can set some national principles. That's important. But because the circumstances are so fact-dependent in local communities, you could write a rule that might work in Northern Virginia but wouldn't work at all in West Texas or vice versa. The other problem with kind of static regulatory is it doesn't take into account innovation and technological change. If Congress had written rules around data center, water, and electricity use 5 years ago, maybe even 2 years ago, they wouldn't match with where technology is today, and it certainly won't match with where technology is going to be 2 years from now.
5: So it's fair to say that they're adapting to a resource-constrained environment. Is the transparency also have you seen a shift toward transparency in local communities getting the information they need?
6: We have, and I think a lot of data center developers in particular, but this is true for a lot of developers, happens to be particularly true at this moment for data center developers, maybe weren't as transparent were not as transparent as they should have been in some of the initial construction. I think they've learned an important lesson. I think the good news is that they should be proud to tell their story because of the innovations that are occurring and because of the public services, the tax revenue base, and the economic opportunities they are creating. I think they can let people judge for themselves, and I think a lot of communities will come down on the side of, this is pretty good for us.
5: Again, very, very location-specific, project-specific. Secretary Moore, you represent state environmental agencies across the country, and from your perspective, how important is it that what the water impact of a major new user be evaluated based on the specific water resources, the infrastructure capacity, and other factors?
7: Yeah, obviously that varies widely from state to state and jurisdiction to jurisdiction, and just highlights the importance of transparency and information sharing around water usage.
5: Thank you. Mr. Chairman, thank you. I yield back.
4: Gentleman yields. The chair now recognizes the gentleman from New Jersey, Mr. Menendez, for 5 minutes for his questions. Didn't come back. Sorry, Jake. The chair now recognizes the gentleman from Massachusetts, Mr. Austin Kloss, for 5 minutes.
8: That actually happens pretty frequently. thank you, Chair. Appreciate the witnesses. One of my priorities in office over the last 6 years has been clean water infrastructure for Massachusetts. We are a state with a long industrial legacy, dense land use patterns, and so the soil and the water has a high rate of carcinogens and other toxins, and so getting that cleaned up has been a priority. Been able to direct tens of millions of dollars back to the Massachusetts 4th for water treatment facilities. But I have heard over the last few years real concerns about supply chain concentration and regulations that are raising the cost of these water treatment facilities pretty dramatically. Ms. Wu, I want to direct my question to you and focus on the impact of Build America, Buy America provisions. And I was proud to vote for and pass the Infrastructure Investment and Jobs Act, but part of our job as legislators is to examine the impact of the policy we pass and see what needs to be amended based on reality. And reality has changed a lot in 5 years. And as I said, I've been hearing from municipalities about increased costs based on some of these requirements and based on supply chain concentration. Should there be actions that Congress considers to improve or better tailor these requirements?
2: I think, you know, if it was Congress's policy, that we do want to, you know, have more domestic products, support these infrastructures, and there are some things that could be done to preserve the goals of Buy America, Build America. And so some of the implementation, things that could be done is a more targeted and evidence-based medium-term product waivers, and also more coordinated industrial strategy with specific industries to help reshore and build domestic capacity here. And that could help keep the policy in place but deal with some of the cost challenges.
8: Do you have an example or do you have in mind elements of that value chain that you think need a more coordinated industrial strategy to prevent bottlenecks?
2: I don't have specific ones in mind, but I know that we could, you know, get some thoughts to you.
8: Do either of these other witnesses have thoughts about, are there bottlenecks within the water treatment facility value chain that you're particularly concerned about that are driving up costs?
7: Nothing comes immediately to mind, but I'm happy to go back to my team and ask if they have specific examples they would offer.
9: More from this hearing after this news.
10: AP News, I'm Mike Hempen. A mistrial has been formally declared in the Lindsey Clancy trial after a last-minute appeal by her lawyer was denied. The judge had announced that jurors, after 7 days of deliberations, still couldn't reach a verdict on whether Clancy is criminally responsible for killing her three children in 2023. Defense attorney Kevin Reddington asked Judge William Sullivan to make an emergency appeal.
11: I would ask that before you formally declare a mistrial that the court afford us the opportunity to take a 211-3 appeal direct to the Supreme Judicial Court, single justice, on this issue because of any number of issues that are of concern, others that have been addressed in the motions, the objections. But I further raise the issue of the American with Disabilities Act. I believe that this is a situation where there is a clear and present danger that this individual, for some reason, what it is, we don't know, but is taking a position that's intractable, regardless of proof beyond a reasonable doubt. So I want an opportunity to take an appeal to the single justice if the court will afford us that opportunity.
10: The Massachusetts Supreme Judicial Court quickly rejected the appeal. Clancy's defense team claims she suffered from postpartum psychosis. A U.S. Immigration and Customs Enforcement officer has been ordered released from federal custody after pleading not guilty to lying to investigators about the circumstances that led to the shooting of a man during the Minnesota immigration crackdown in January. The federal indictment accuses Christian Castro of falsely telling investigators that he was attacked with a broom and shovel before he opened fire. A surprisingly strong jobs report. The Labor Department says U.S. employers added 162,000 jobs last month. On Wall Street, stocks are lower. This is AP News.
9: 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Now back to this House Energy and Commerce Subcommittee on Environment.
8: Got it. I will ask one other question, and it's open-ended here, which is we're trying to remediate and address PFAS contamination, and proud of the work that the Biden administration did on this and that Congress did on this, in our water supplies. The challenge is addressing it in our municipal water supplies is the point at which it is the most diffuse and the most expensive to try to capture and interrupt that bioaccumulation cycle of PFAS, right? We're talking about parts per trillion. Meanwhile, at the point of production, when PFAS is being added to the bottom of skis or to cookware or to rain jackets, it's like parts per million, and it's a lot easier to try to remediate and address. Do you think that it would help water treatment facilities reduce cost, just improve the whole process of water potability if we address PFAS contamination at the point of production for non-essential uses?
7: To me, the answer is and both. There are many, many materials that have been produced over decades that are out in circulation at this point, and so we know that those are going to continue to contribute to downstream and passive receptors. But at the same time, reducing the amount of new PFAS introduced into the environment is important. Vermont has passed several pieces of legislation with different product bans and stewardship requirements, trying to get at that source control while also working with municipalities to implement treatment on the back end.
8: Yeah, no, clearly we can't unring the bell. I mean, you look at firefighter foam and you look at, and the leaching out of landfills. I mean, we got to remediate it at the point of consumption as well. But it seems like it would make sense to, as we are dealing with the cleanup, to also try to prevent our grandkids from having to deal with this by getting it at the point of production as well. Ms. Wu, did you have thoughts on that?
2: Yeah, I do. And I think that there are some things that could be done. We were looking at things like effluent limitation guidelines so that the production companies, like the ones making the PFAS, actually have to put some kind of treatment on their outfall.
8: Exactly.
2: So it doesn't even go into the wastewater in the first place. So then our, you know, our treatment plants and our utilities don't have to pay for cleaning that up.
8: Totally. And we've done this with other toxins. This is not a new concept, right? We just got to apply this to PFAS. We've done this, for example, with ozone depleting chemicals in the 1980s with the Montreal Protocol. This is a template that Congress has. We need to act on it for PFAS now.
2: Absolutely.
8: I yield back, Chair.
4: Gentleman yields. The chair now recognizes the gentleman from New York, Mr. Langworthy, for 5 minutes for his questions.
12: Thank you very much, Mr. Chairman. I represent Western New York and the southern tier, including many, many small rural communities where local governments and water systems are responsible for maintaining critical infrastructure across very large geographic areas with very limited resources. You know, for a small town, replacing a water main, upgrading a treatment facility, or complying with a new requirement is a very significant expense. And they don't necessarily have the large staffs or dedicated grant writers or engineers. And when costs increase, there's fewer and fewer ratepayers to absorb that cost. And that's why programs like the Drinking Water State Revolving Fund and federal technical assistance can be particularly important for the communities that I represent. Secretary Moore, what are the biggest infrastructure and financial challenges that you're hearing from small and rural water systems? And do these bills go far enough to ensure that those systems can actually access the assistance available to them?
7: That's a great question. I think it's several fold. Shrinking user base, as you alluded to, is probably at the top of the list. So having fewer connections over which to spread those costs of the necessary investments is an incredible challenge.
9: Julie Moore, Vermont Agency of Natural Resources Secretary.
7: I think being able to have the administrative capacity to support the administration of many of these projects is also a real challenge in our smallest communities. Once the construction's underway, you have an engineer and a contractor on site that are supporting you, but getting that project from conception to construction takes a lot of work at the local level, and often that work in our smaller communities is being done by volunteers. And that is why those set-asides in the Drinking Water SRF program are so important. They fund technical capacity through the state to be able to provide that support to communities in moving those projects from conception to construction.
12: I think accessibility is an important part of this conversation, and it doesn't do much good to create a federal program intended to help small communities if navigating the program itself requires resources that the communities don't have. The legislation before us recognizes that challenges facing our drinking systems are changing, and today a community isn't only responsible for maintaining the pipes and the pumps and the treatment facilities, but water systems increasingly have to protect their technology that controls the infrastructure from cyber attacks. And a large utility, they may have a dedicated cybersecurity team, but a small rural system has a handful of employees responsible from every element of the execution of the mission. Secretary Moore, how significant is that resource gap when it comes to cybersecurity, and how can technical assistance and workforce provisions in these bills help smaller systems to protect themselves?
7: Yeah, that gap is real and daunting for many of our smallest systems. As I noted before, one of the strategies we sometimes joke about that those small systems use is simply not being connected to the internet, which presents its own sets of challenges. But really, the technical assistance along with infrastructure hardening need to go hand in hand in the services being provided to small communities to help them face those growing threats.
12: Now, we also need to make sure our federal dollars are being used effectively. In the legislation, it strengthens oversight of state revolving fund projects while continuing investments in infrastructure, lead reduction, resilience, and assistance to disadvantaged communities. For taxpayers and for the communities relying on these programs, we should know that those dollars are actually producing better and more reliable infrastructure. Mr. Bradley, as we reauthorize these programs for another 5 years, what can Congress do to ensure that federal drinking water dollars are spent efficiently and result in the greatest possible infrastructure benefit for our communities?
6: Well, Congressman, I think you're doing some of that in this legislation, particularly as you think about how to address cybersecurity challenges. I think you can also think about some of the other technological innovations, access that might be harder for a smaller or rural community.
9: Neil Bradley, U.S. Chamber of Commerce Chief Policy Officer.
6: I began thinking creatively about how smaller utility providers might be able to share some of the expenses for some of these things that aren't necessarily unique to an individual community, a cyber threat or innovations in some of the technology. You know, this is not a problem unique to water systems. When you have small-scale providers and declining demographics, you have to start getting really creative about how you continue to provide services to that declining population base.
12: Small communities, they don't need lower standards. They need practical tools and resources that allow them to meet high standards without placing an unsustainable burden on their residents. And I look forward to that goal, and I yield back, Mr. Chairman. Thank you all for being here.
4: The gentleman yields. The chair now recognizes the gentleman from Texas, the vice chairman of the subcommittee, Mr. Crenshaw, for 5 minutes for his questions.
13: Thank you, Mr. Chairman. Thank you all for being here. It's an important topic today about water infrastructure, rate paying, all of these things, affordability. There's been some good conversation about what those levels of funding should be and how ratepayers need to be protected. And I think there's a good bill today that seeks to protect ratepayers and water quality and supply, especially in the modern age where there's an increasing number of data centers being built. And, you know, there's, of course, trade-offs that are worth raising. There's concerns about water supply and grid strain and electricity prices and problems. But, you know, these are solvable problems. And today's bills are aimed at solving these problems. I've introduced also the Data Act. The Data Act would allow data centers to build their own energy supplies on site. It would federalize what many states, like Texas, have done. This is all common sense stuff. I really hope the committee takes up that piece of legislation. And I'll say this about this committee. You know, and I mean it. This is one of the committees I truly enjoy serving on, because we work on things that matter to people's lives. Nobody's clipping this hearing for some viral clickbait moments. Then again, what I'm about to say might get clipped. No, we're talking about stuff that's boring but really important. It's about, water safety and at prices that people can afford. That's actually the job we were sent here to do, and it really drives me crazy. Honestly, how much of the work that comes out of this committee, bipartisan, substantive, negotiated in good faith, and just dies between here and the House floor? Because outside of this room, there's plenty of members who'd rather torch a deal, get social media clicks, as opposed to doing something that actually passes into law. So this committee does the work, and a handful of unserious members kill the work. Now, the data center debate is pretty heated right now. And then just real quick, yes or no, does everyone here agree that data centers, they're not only inevitable, but they're a good thing as long as the negative consequences can be mitigated? Yeah? Generally agree? I would hope so. Do you think the bills we're considering today are an effort to mitigate some of those consequences, especially the Affordability Accountability Act?
6: Yes.
13: That's good. All right. The truth is that the best thing we could do for China today is to regulate ourselves out of data center construction. That's exactly what they want. And by the way, they're pushing it. They're pushing anti-data center propaganda over social media. This past week, X investigated over 200,000 accounts that have been boosting anti-data center posts. They were created by Chinese accounts. They pose as American accounts. As President Trump recently said, China could not be happier with this anti-data center movement. And I agree. So if you're against data centers because social media got you all riled up, you are an unwitting propaganda tool for the CCP. I'm sorry, but I'm not sorry. That's just the truth. Because people fear things they don't understand. I get that. I also don't think it's an excuse. And I have a feeling that most of the people screaming online about data centers are probably the same people that think burritos cost $20. The solution is not screaming more at the wall. It's a solution is to do your research and to seek to understand things that you don't understand. And that's up to you then to vote the representatives in that don't just mirror your anger back to you in order to get your vote, but actually work to find solutions like the people on this committee. And like I said, we do have plenty of solutions. This committee is one of the few that bothers to create those solutions. I'm proud to be part of this committee, proud to have served, and thank you to the chairman. And thank you to the leadership of Energy and Commerce, who had recently asked the FBI to investigate some of those anti-data center campaigns that I had just noted. So proud to be part of this, and I yield back.
4: Gentleman yields. I would like to thank our witnesses for being here today. Members may have additional written questions for you. I'll remind members that they have 10 business days to submit additional questions for the record, and I ask the witnesses to do their best to submit responses within 10 business days upon receipt of the questions. In addition, any materials or responses requested to be submitted to the committee should be submitted within 10 days as well. I ask unanimous consent to insert into the record the documents included on the staff hearing documents list. Without objection, that will be the order. Without objection, the subcommittee is adjourned.
9: Chair of the House Energy and Commerce Subcommittee on Environment, Gary Palmer of Alabama, concluding this hearing on technology and water resources. The subcommittee heard from U.S. Chamber of Commerce Chief Policy Officer Neil Bradley, Vermont Agency of Natural Resources Secretary Julie Moore, and Health and Environmental Advising Founder Mei Wu. Coming up on C-SPAN Radio, we'll wrap up the day with Washington Today. This morning, National Economic Council Director Kevin Hassett spoke to reporters outside the White House. He responded to the August jobs report from the Bureau of Labor Statistics. That report said the U.S. economy added 162,000 jobs in August.
14: This is it, yeah.
15: I have to let
14: For sheer determination alone.
15: 162,000 jobs, I'm pretty sure you just got done talking about it there, but yeah. Maybe if you wouldn't mind sharing your thoughts on that again, that big number for August.
16: Yeah, it's really astonishing Bloomberg has this survey that's very useful, what's the number going to be to help financial market guys plan ahead? And they surveyed 77 people and said, what's the number going to be? And this number was way above any of their forecasts. So it beat the forecasts of 77 economists on Bloomberg, and by a lot, and was four standard deviations above the average of their forecasts. And so it's really one of the biggest blowout, skyrocketing job numbers that we've seen in a long time. And I think that if you put it, in perspective, what it means now after this report, that President Trump's economy, his policies, have created now over 1 million jobs. So we went over the 1 million job mark because of this report. And if you go down into the details, you can see why. It's people, because of the tariffs, are onshoring production. We have almost 90,000 people building factories right now, which is an unheard of number. And so there's just lots and lots of good news in this report. But the good news is not just about this report. It's also true that if you look at all the other indicators, Atlanta Fed GDP now says the third quarter growth is going to be about 5%. And so this is just, Trump's policies are working, and it's very visible in the data. And I would add, I'm not a politician, I'm just an economist, but the GDP report that's going to show the American people how strong economic growth is comes out the week before the next election.
17: Kevin, it's a strong message, though, that Republicans can take at the start of the campaign for the midterms or Labor Day weekend. This is the traditional starting point.
16: Right.
17: It's a strong economic message that they can take out, something that the president has been talking about for a number of months.
16: Right, so it's a Labor Day weekend present to the American people that the president's economic policies are working. Not only are people getting jobs, but if you look at average weekly earnings, which is because people not only want to have a high wage, but they also want to have the hours that they want. Average weekly earnings are soaring, and inflation is even under control. If you look at the last 3 months, CPI, the core consumer price index, at an annual rate is only at 1.6%. So we think that while there's a strong growth effect going on, it's not inflationary.
17: So why are people not feeling it? Why does everyone that we speak to say prices are higher, life's a bit harder, it costs us more to do the basic things? If the economy's so good, why is no one feeling the benefit?
16: I just don't accept that fact that no one's feeling the benefit. The 90,000 people that have jobs now building factories, they're feeling the benefit. The people that are seeing their salaries go up so far this year, 4%, they're feeling the benefit. And surveys sometimes don't catch up with the sentiment of the American people and tend very often to favor Democrats. And so right now, if you look at, for example, the Michigan survey, they actually tell you the party affiliation of the people who are being surveyed. And for Democrats, they say the economy is like worse than it's been since the Great Depression, which is just crazy. And Republicans say that it's great. And so when you take the average of that it looks like consumer sentiment is bad, but it's just that Democrats are very angry as a party about President Trump's success.
18: With 162,000 jobs added, does the Fed still have a reason to cut interest rates?
16: Or to raise rates is what people think is on the table. The odds of that right now, about 60%. We respect the independence of the Fed. But I think that it's been underreported, something that Chairman Warsh has been saying and emphasizing, and just did so again at Jackson Hole, that growth doesn't require the Fed to raise rates. It's inflation that they need to really keep their eye on. And so you need to know where the growth comes from. If the growth comes from a big positive supply side effect, like we're building factories, we've got AI making everybody more productive, then that growth could happen without creating inflation. And again, right now, the latest read we have on growth is almost 5% growth. The latest read we have on jobs is one of the best jobs days ever, right before Labor Day. And the last 3 months over inflation, our estimate is that it's running at a rate below the Fed's target. It's running at a rate about 1.6%.
17: As an economist and not a politician, do you think this puts pressure on the Fed then to lower interest rates when they meet in a couple of weeks?
16: I think the Fed will decide what the right thing to do is, and that, as Chairman Warsh said in Jackson Hole, he's going to keep a close eye on inflation, and we're getting a very impactful ahead of their meeting with Consumer Price Index report next week.
19: Sir, In addition to the very positive number on the jobs report, there's also a headline about diesel prices being very high as well. What do you tell truckers and everyone else who relies on diesel gas to fuel their equipment?
16: Yeah, the prices of refined products are still high. We are doing everything we can to get those down. We're mindful of the fact that on Labor Day weekend, having high gas prices is something that people are going to be rightly anxious and upset about. But I can say that our policies have done everything we can to mitigate the harm to energy markets from making sure the Iranians don't blow us all up with nuclear weapons, and that we're making great progress. I'm tracking the oil through the Straits and the oil through the Red Sea every day, and the Navy's doing an amazing job to reduce those problems. But overall, don't forget that what people care about is what they spend for everything. And the Consumer Price Index, which includes energy, that Consumer Price Index is showing a big, big decline in overall inflation. So while gas is up, there's so many other things that are down.
19: And this deal with Venezuela on the 65 billion barrels of oil, there's some question on what kind of oil that is, whether it's heavy oil or what kind. Can you put that in simple terms, layman terms? What kind of oil are we talking about that would be pumped out of Venezuela?
16: Yeah, well, the point is that it's actually a little bit of a primer, but oil in a barrel is very useful for people who are consuming gas or diesel or anything, regardless of whether it's heavy or light. What actually happens is you get about the right amount, the same amount of gas out of heavy and light, but if you're refining heavy, then it goes into products like asphalt, the waste product, because it's heavy, so it's got like heavy things in it. And if you have light, then it's got light things in it, so you can, the byproduct is something like kerosene. And so, if you've got a refinery, that your refinery has got the knobs turned either heavy or light, but not both usually, because the byproducts are different. And historically, a lot of the Venezuelan oil has come in and it's heavy.
19: And finally, how long before consumers here in the U.S. see an impact from that deal in Venezuela?
16: I think that you're going to see it right now in futures prices because people are expecting all that oil to come into the U.S. relatively soon.
17: Kevin, the president said that the interest rate should come down. He said for Truth Social, and we should stop trading with countries that continue with tariffs. Again, as an economist, what's your view on what the president's saying there?
16: Well, I think the president, I spoke to the president last night, and his view is that when we get really, really good news like we have on growth and really, really good news like we have on inflation, he's not giving the Fed policy advice. He's saying it's natural that people would say, oh, well, the U.S. is in a better fiscal situation because it's growing so much, it'll have more tariff and tax revenue. And over time, that should affect bond markets at every level, everything from 10 years to 30 years to the short-term rates.
18: Can President Trump bring down prices without slowing down this strong job market?
16: Well, that's what we did. So we have inflation has gone from 4 to right now we think it's running at about 1.6%, and it's because of all of our supply side policies. If you have one apple tree in a village, then apples cost this, and if you have two apple trees in a village, then the price of apples goes down. And we've got new factories going up all over the country, and that's making prices go down.
19: One more on the jobs question, on the jobs numbers today. How do these experts, so-called experts, get it so wrong? They're off by, I think, almost 100,000, weren't they? Somewhere in that.
16: Yeah, off by about, I think the average was 55, and this number was 162, so it was more than 100,000. I think that one of the problems is that institutional economics sometimes doesn't keep up with what's going on in the world, and when you have big fundamental changes like President Trump's policy, which is bringing investment into the country at an unheard of rate, AI, which is making productivity go up at an unheard of rate, that's inconsistent with historical models. And so people who rely on historical models are going to continue to get it wrong until they change their models. We've been getting it, if you saw last week, last month when there was a weaker jobs number, it was weaker because of a seasonal for teachers related to the fact that there were more snow days last year as they had to work later. It was kind of an unusual thing, but I said it right here and right there that this number is going to be great because that was just a seasonal. If you look through the other things, we've got a great number coming. And, you don't put your neck out like that unless you've got a lot of analysis that says it. And so I think that folks will update their models and start to think about what it means to have high productivity and, what it means to rely on the sort of job forecasting models that include data from Obama and Biden when you've got a Trump experience that's been so much better. With that, I think I have to ask you guys, last question.
20: The Bureau of Labor Statistics has been reformed and restructured. Could you talk about how that is helping?
16: Well, Brett Matsumoto just took over there. He used to work for me over at the House of Economic Advisors, and he's an absolute consummate professional who's been working over there forever and ever and knows how the place works. And a sign of how much progress has been made is that you'll recall that during Joe Biden's years, we kept getting these amazing job numbers, and then a year later, they get revised down by millions. And so what it meant was that their advanced reports were somehow poorly drafted. And we just got the big revision for this year, and it was almost zero. And that's what you want in an effective BLS. You want their number, like the one we get today, to be the same number, you know, upon reflection. And that's a sign they're really doing a great job. Thank you guys so much.
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9: National Economic Council Director Kevin Hassett talking to reporters outside the White House about the August jobs report.
21: 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Sunday, with our guest, Pulitzer Prize-winning historian and journalist Kai Bird, author of several books including The Good Spy, The Life and Death of Robert Ames, Crossing Mandelbaum Gate, Coming of Age Between the Arabs and Israelis, his memoir, and American Prometheus, The Triumph and Tragedy of J. Robert Oppenheimer, that he co-authored with the late Martin Sherwin and won the Pulitzer Prize. It was also the basis for Christopher Nolan's Academy Award-winning film, Oppenheimer. And his new book is American Scoundrel, Roy Cohn's Dark Journey from Joe McCarthy to Donald Trump. He joins our host, renowned author and civic leader, David Rubenstein.
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23: 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He thought of it as inevitable. 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And so this compelled him to do what he did and create a weapon of mass destruction.
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25: Today on C-SPAN's Ceasefire, a bipartisan discussion on the future of AI and the U.S. war in Iran, featuring California Democratic Congressman George Whitesides and North Carolina Republican Congressman Pat Harrigan, joined by Politico Playbook co-author and Ceasefire host Dasha Burns. They'll also discuss the battle for control of Congress in the upcoming midterm elections. Watch Ceasefire today at 7 p.m. and 10 p.m. Eastern and Pacific, only on C-SPAN. Campaign 2026 is underway, and the stakes couldn't be higher. Every seat in the United States House of Representatives is up for grabs, along with 33 U.S. Senate races, and the outcome of both could reshape the balance of power in Washington. Voters will also decide 36 gubernatorial contests. From the campaign trail to election night, follow Campaign 2026 on the C-SPAN networks. C-SPAN, bringing you democracy unfiltered.
9: Republican Ohio Senator Bernie Moreno spoke at an energy summit in Columbus on Thursday. He discussed the United States tech race with China and his position on data centers, among other topics. Here's CNN political commentator and Republican strategist Scott Jennings.
26: All right. Thank you, Senator. Thanks for having us here in the state of Ohio. We're here because...
27: Could you say O-H really fast?
26: O-H. Now they're going to kill
27: Can't
26: me
27: do that
26: for that.
27: In Kentucky.
26: They're going to kill me for that back in the bluegrass, I can tell you. But we're here in Ohio because it's a top 10 state for energy production. It's a top 10 state for energy consumption. It's at the intersection of a lot of the conversations, policy conversations you're having in Washington right now. So we're calling this panel As Goes Ohio, and we want to focus on permitting reform and what that would mean for people, your constituents, the people you run into every day. You've been one of the leading voices making the case that Ohio is uniquely positioned to benefit from a deal if we get this right in Washington, D.C. You voiced support for the Manchin-Barrasso bill even before you took office on this. You were for permitting reform before permitting reform was cool. So I want to start right there. This is an issue that you've been on from the beginning. You know that it matters. You know it would change lives for the better. Let's start there.
0: Well, thank you. And thank you, obviously, for coming out here and getting this done. Look, there's a lot of things to argue about in Washington, D.C. There's no question about that. There's an argument about what day of the week it is, if you want to engage in that conversation. But ultimately, what I believe should unite both parties is what's good for working Americans. And every single American has an electricity bill, uses energy. So what we need to do is find ways to find consensus among both parties, which is hard, by the way, but it's absolutely something that is worth doing. And I think this is a good example of how do we lower the electricity prices, the energy prices for all Americans. And so I'm proud of the fact that we find ways to work together across party lines. I think that's what voters want us to do.
26: Yeah.
0: Because you could be completely partisan, but you're not going to get anything done. So I think it's important to bring the parties together. And this is a great example of a great topic where we can unite Republicans and Democrats.
26: Take us behind the scenes a little bit. We're in the middle of an election season, of course. We're painfully obvious here in Ohio, if you've turned on your television since you've been here. That's going on all over the country. But you'll be going back to Washington here in mid-September. Despite the maelstrom of the campaign season, are there meaningful conversations, substantive conversations going on cross-party in the Senate right now about this and other issues?
0: Oh, no, absolutely. I mean, I got one of my bills out of Commerce, thanks to Chairman Cruz, unanimously. And again, we don't often agree that it's the same day of the week. That doesn't sometimes happen unanimously, but we got that done. On permitting reform, there's a lot of conversations going on, not about who's going to fight with whom or who's going to take credit for it, but rather what is the mechanics of getting it done. You know, what our founders set up was a system that's actually so elegant, and it's a beautiful system, which is it's intended to bring people together to get meaningful legislation across the finish line. You know that. You work there. And I think in the case of how do we deliver strong American energy with common sense permitting reform that gives companies the certainty to know if they make an investment, that investment will be paid off over years. I think that's happening. I'm very optimistic that before the end of the year we can get permitting reform done. I think that's a big deal. Look, I think voters, of course, if you're a Republican, you want Republicans to beat up on Democrats. And
9: Republican Ohio Senator Bernie Moreno.
0: Vice versa. But at the end of the day, if you really ask voters, what do you want? I want you to help me make my life better. And that only happens in our system of government when both parties cooperate.
26: And so to make sure we heard you correctly, you think before the end of the year, no matter what happens in the elections, you could see a deal on this?
0: Yeah, absolutely. I think you'll see a surprising number of things that will happen before the end of the year, regardless of how the election comes out. Because ultimately, again, I'm not trying to say politicians aren't partisan. By design, they're partisan. But we are also all Americans, and we do want to make our country stronger and more secure, and that starts with energy security right here at home. Look what's happened in Europe, by the way. It's sad, by the way. I don't want any other part of the world to not be successful, Scott, like you. But what's happening in Europe is they've become totally and completely dependent for energy, which is crazy. Like, that shouldn't be the case. We can't let that happen here. We are blessed with incredible resources, not just here in the United States of America, but throughout our entire hemisphere.
26: I want to go back to the beginning of your interest in these issues, energy issues, deregulation. You're a business guy. You're, in fact, inducted into the Cleveland Business Hall of Fame. You've got a long career, like the people in this audience, in the private sector. Maybe take us back to how your interest in this kind of policymaking was sparked before you ever got into politics. Is that one of the reasons you chose to run in the first place?
0: Well, look, as you know, I was never in politics my entire life. I've been in elected office since January 3rd of last year. I was somebody who contributed to political campaigns because clients, quite frankly, would ask me. So I had a good client that would buy a lot of cars. He said, I'm doing a fundraiser for XYZ. Can you give $500? And I would say, if I give you $1,000, will you not put my name on there? Because I don't want to get phone calls. But, I mean, I was interested in politics because my dad and I would talk about that when I was a kid. But I never saw myself as a politician. What motivated me, quite frankly, was COVID. I think that's been well documented. I don't think I need to repeat that. I already had to go to confession once. When it comes to what we do here, honestly, I think the best training for that, and the audience may get a kick out of it, I'm sure the media will write a headline on it, is being in the car business. Being an owner of car dealerships is actually very helpful. I'll tell you why. It's very simple. There's lots of emotions that can happen in a showroom because you have kind of countervailing forces. The client that comes in wants a car for free, and the person selling the car wants to sell it for as much as possible. So there's a natural conflict. I mean, that's why car dealers, in some cases, are stereotyped a certain way. But ultimately, what's the end result? Being right or having the client leave with the vehicle and having a client that's happy? So you have to kind of get to a result. You can have all kinds of energy. And if you don't end up with a client taking delivery of an automobile, what did you accomplish? Do you feel better that you were right and the customer is wrong? That doesn't matter. So I think when you work with Democrats and Republicans, you've got to have that built-in conflict. But ultimately, if you actually care about delivering for the American people, you got to figure out how to get to a result.
1: I think you're describing sort of the two different kinds of politicians in Washington, those that are interested in outcomes and those that are interested in talking or TV hits, maybe. Since you've been there, have you been surprised that there are more people interested in outcomes than you thought? Not as many? Give us an idea of the kinds of people you run into who do, at least somewhere in their hearts, retain that idea that, yeah, we have to produce outcomes.
0: So I come from a frame of reference that I think all of them want to do something better for the country. I really do. Now, of course, there's some of my colleagues that are probably ideologically very, very, very different than I am, and that's fine. But I try to find threads where we disagree on 99% of things, but you don't have to be disagreeable about it. But let's find the one common thread that we can get something done. I think that's where the magic happens. I will also tell you that I go back to it. The founders of this country were truly remarkable, and they were all men, because that's the way it was back then. They were really remarkable in setting up the system of government because they made it really hard to pass legislation. That's not a bug. That's a feature. Because this is a very vast nation with lots of different thoughts, lots of different opinions, and even more so 250 years later. And so they wanted to make certain that there was a process to get consensus, that everybody's voice was heard. As you know, we have something called the filibuster in the Senate. That's intended to make certain that one party doesn't run over the other. Now, I'm still in the idealistic phase of my time in the Senate. I think we can get things done. We should try really hard. That's what we do in business. It's easier to be a dictator, but it's not the form of government that's worked very well around the world. This is a beautiful thing to watch democracy work. And I take that, it almost takes my breath away, honestly, every single morning. I drive down 9th Street, I make a left on Pennsylvania, I make a left on Constitution, the sun's rising, and there's the United States Capitol. I go, what the heck am I doing here, working here? I mean, it gives me goosebumps. And I take that role very, very seriously. But it's not about me. I could have had a great life. I could just have enjoyed that life. I'm doing this because I actually want to know that I made a dent in the universe. And when it comes to permitting reform, if we can actually pull this off, Scott, what does it mean? It means lower energy prices for all Americans. Us taking better care of our environment, being good stewards for the next generation. Those are worthy goals that should unite all of us, and I'm hopeful that we can get that done.
1: Worthy goals would be good for everybody. You have to get voters to care about it. Talk to us about your messaging advice for your colleagues all over the country to go back to their states and really talk about this issue in a way that can rally people to push for some sort of bipartisan deal here. You come from the private sector. You're bringing that messaging sort of experience into politics. I think we might need a little bit of that here in trying to turn permitting reform into something real and actionable, but it's going to be through the messages and how we communicate with the people back home.
0: So I start always with what is all the things that we can agree on. Start there and just check the list. So number one, do we want higher energy prices or lower energy prices? I think vast majority would say, of course, we want lower energy prices. And this is one that makes some uncomfortable. Do we want to have a cleaner environment, a better environment to leave our kids and grandkids? Of course we do. Do we want to give certainty to business so that if you're making a multi-billion dollar investment, you know there's a return on that investment? Do we want to make certain that we defend and protect good, high-paying jobs where one member of the household, a mom or a dad, can have one income that supports ownership of a home, ownership of a car, a good life, and a retirement with dignity? Yes. So now that you know what we agree on, how do we get there? And the answer is we have to make certain that we have certainty in the way these permits are done so that you don't think, hey, there's going to be a political cycle where this may not occur. Mm. And acknowledgement that we live in a global environment. So if China, which is producing massive amounts of CO2 pollutants, we're dropping ours, they're increasing theirs, to crimp our ability to advance and have no checks on them only gives them a massive strategic advantage. We've already handed too much of our working class to China. We don't need to hand over the rest of it. So I think we have to use common sense, and sometimes it means, you know, this is hard, take off the jerseys. Just say, what is the right thing to do in this environment? My point of view is very simple, Scott. I had a great life. I was honored that the people of Ohio asked me to do this job. I'm having an absolute blast doing it, maybe sometimes enjoying it too much, according to my colleagues. But I'm not here just to have a job. I'm not here just to get reelected. I want to win one more time and serve one more term, but then I'm going home no matter what. I've totally failed the ability to advance my career because I wasn't born in this country, so I'm the one out of 100 that doesn't think they can be president of the United States, because I know I can't be president of the United States because it's actually illegal. So I don't have to be convinced. And that just means I'm more free to say, let's just do the right thing here. And so sometimes, Scott, as you know, as you were there a lot longer than I was, you have to build relationships. Who are you as a person? So go out to dinner, have lunch, have fun conversations. Don't always be like yelling at each other. And again, back to permitting reform, this should never be a partisan issue. Everybody should rally around getting this done.
26: You raised the issue of our competition with China. Since you've been there, obviously you're learning more about how they view us, how they view us as world competitors, also what they do to inject misinformation and poison into our national public affairs bloodstream. Do you think the American people know just how pitched this battle is with China and how important policy wins like on permitting reform and other issues could be in winning that battle? Is that something that senators and other elected officials need to talk more about, the fight against China, the fight for the future?
0: No, 100%. And look, let's talk about the 800-pound elephant in the room, which is data centers, right? That's a very topical conversation right now. In fact, there were some people who had some opinions outside just a little bit ago. Here's my point of view. There's never ignore what people are thinking. I learned that in business. Like if you think that, oh, the customer doesn't know what they're talking about, you're going to go out of business. There's anger out there. You got to understand, okay, well, where is this consternation coming from? And quite frankly, on a data center conversation, I totally get it. I think they're right. There's been a narrative that says, hey, these data centers are going to come into our community and take our water and pollute our environment. They're going to raise our electricity prices. They're going to eventually put us out of work, and our taxpayer dollars are going to support the construction of these things. I mean, the worst sales pitch in the history of sales pitches.
26: Right.
0: I mean, who would be for that? So we have to acknowledge that and say we screwed up. That's not what this is about. Number one, no tax incentives. I don't want a single taxpayer dollar going to support a data center, period. Now, that's up to local communities and state governments. I'm actually most likely going to introduce federal legislation that says if a state or local government gives a data center a tax incentive, the federal government will tax that incentive at 100%. Hmm. So meaning, take that out of the equation. No more taxpayer dollars, period. I've urged these tech CEOs, if you want to win this battle in China, you got to win over the American people. That's the way our system of government works. Stop taking tax money. That's number one. Number two, you got to produce your own power. We did that. President Trump did that with the Ratepayer Protection Pledge. Produce your own power. And the excess energy goes into the grid. So if somebody builds a data center in your community, which the community approved, mm-hmm. not overriding the will of that community, you would see your electricity prices actually come down. People would look at that as a positive. And, of course, they got to be neutral or positive and their environmental impact. So how do you make the environment better where you are, not worse? And on the water piece, it's a closed loop. You're not going to suck water out of our system and not have it be available for small businesses and homeowners. And then the fourth part is, how are you going to help us use this technology to make me a better human, not to replace me? I was in the car business my whole life, and my entire life, car dealers are going to go out of business. Car dealers are useless. Car dealers are totally unnecessary. That's just not true, because at the end of the day, you have human interaction is the most valuable thing we have. So how do we use AI as a force for good? And if those four simple concepts are held, we can reverse the tide. But what we don't want to say is, oh, they're just wrong. They're just being dumb. They don't understand the threat. No, they understand it because it's been framed to them in a terrible way.

0: The Lord said that's true. And we know there's massive bias in these models. So we need open source, US-derived models that can give people a guide. It's never going to be ultimate truth. You got to fact check everything. But if these are Chinese models that are intended to influence whether it's our elections, they know, Scott, our weak, in their mind, the soft spot for America is our form of government. They think democracy is our weakness. What we have to do is make democracy our strength. Make certain that the American people buy into whatever we're doing because it advances and improves their lives. They need to see that direct result, and we need to make sure that we're always listening to them and understand 250 years after the Declaration of Independence that I'm in government to ensure the rights of people, and I derive any power I have from the people that elected me, not the other way around. And the private sector of our economy is our strategic weapon that China does not have.
1: Let's go back to this permitting reform thought that it might happen by the end of the year. You're a strong supporter of the president. You talk to him often. You visit with him in the White House often. Is this something you think he is going to prioritize over the last few months of 2026?
0: Yeah, no, absolutely. I mean, there's a big difference between what happens in D.C. and what the news is talking about what happens in D.C. because, of course, the most sensational things are the ones that people pay attention to. The stuff that's blocking and tackling, getting good things done, that's not so sexy to get clicks. But there's a lot of that happens. I mean, that was something that I learned as somebody who was an outsider to D.C. There actually is a lot of bipartisan work that actually happens. Senators actually, for the most part, get along. They said, I try to get along with everybody. Democrat or Republican, find what's the humanity in that person, because ultimately, look, if you got elected just to be there, to me that would be a big waste of time. How do we make the country better? How do we leave this country better for our kids and grandkids than the way we found it? And I think if all of us just focused on that and left behind the noise, I think we'd be in great shape. Although, look, we got to also be realistic. The news cycle is what it is, and sometimes there's partisanship that has to be called. And look, elections are like an Ohio State game. I mean, you're gonna, no matter what happens, you're gonna cheer for Ohio State. And even when the Browns are playing the Bengals, they ask me what my favorite team is, and I say the Browns because I like misery.
1: I want to talk to you about you've brought up a number of times your reverence for the founding. For the founders. It's America 250 this year. What's it been like to be in Washington, to be in the halls of Congress, 250 years out from our opening days as a country? Where are we today? Where will we be in 250 years, in your opinion?
0: Well, first of all, it's obscenely humbling to be there because you look at the people that came before you, and again, you ask yourself, are you really up to the task? And so every day, you kind of think of that. I wish my parents were both alive. They're not. To be here because my parents love this country like anything you could ever imagine, Scott. They left their home in Columbia, South America with seven kids, and this country has given all of my family just incredible opportunities. And the love for the country my parents had was it's unbelievable. So I think one of the things that makes me a little sad, honestly, is that I don't see the kind of pride patriotism that we should have. I think a lot of these celebrations have become partisan. It's like, well, if President Trump likes the D.C. Grand Prix, then it's got to be bad. And I was there, and I thought it was the coolest thing in the world to see Indy cars racing down Pennsylvania Avenue. I asked if we had we could do that for an hour or two before or after the race, and that was a hard no. look, I think what people who don't haven't been here their whole lives or came from somewhere else, they have a deeper appreciation for the magnitude of the greatness of the United States of America. And I think sometimes we should be reminded of all of that. So where are we in 250 years? I think America is on a great trajectory. I think the best years of this country are always going to be ahead of us. But I'll tell you, it's not going to be up to me. It's not going to be up to you. It's going to be up to that next generation to define this country the way they want to define it. And I think if we inject patriotism, a view of a future where they can have a good life, where every successive generation improves, I think that will continue, and I actually think that will happen.
1: Do you think

0: younger generations of Americans still have optimism and confidence in the American system, the capitalist system? Or do you think that's waned to the point where we're in a little bit of a crisis of confidence with younger Americans right now?
1: Well, we're definitely in a crisis of confidence, which is well-founded. There's a lot of young people who can't afford a home. I remember in my own case, look, my parents gave me the greatest education in the world I could ever ask for. I was fortunate enough to graduate from college with no debt. And when I graduated from college, my parents said, enjoy life. Don't ask us for money. So I was on my own. But I was still able to buy my first house when I was 25 years old. And I think that's the most young people, that's not real today. And that's a problem. Most young people don't think they can go out and raise a family. That seems out of reach. I had four kids by the time I was 30 years old. I think most 30-year-olds would be like, oh, my God, I can't even afford a dog right now, let alone four kids. And they're not wrong. So I think the crisis is something that we as policymakers have to solve. We have to show young people that you can have a great life in America with policies that drive down costs, provide good jobs the way I described earlier. And that is also something, Scott, that I think should unite Democrats and Republicans.
0: Yeah, let's close on this, Senator. I think part of the crisis of confidence is just wrapped up in the idea of I cannot afford the life that I thought I was building for. I did everything they said to do, and I cannot afford the life that they promised me. So to return to the topic of a policy like permitting reform, the core of it is affordability. If it gets done, what do you foresee for Ohio 5 years, 10 years, 25 years from today?
1: I think the opportunities in Ohio are incredibly abundant. I see a lot of the people from Jobs Ohio. That's what they wake up every day thinking about. How do we bring more companies, more opportunities to Ohio? That means, again, that high-paying job. When I talk to CEOs all the time, what I talk to them is, look, the reason I want you to build here in America is because you pay your people enough money where, again, one member of the household can support a family, own a home, etc. I think that opportunity is happening in spades. I could rattle off a bunch of projects, but then the Jobs Ohio guys would shoot me because they have NDAs. But we have lots and lots of opportunities coming to Ohio. And the message to anybody in this state that's listening is if you want that job that I just described, that good, high-paying, family-sustaining wage, those jobs are coming to Ohio. We have to drive energy because energy prices affect everything. The most meaningful way we can do that is to reform the way we do permitting so that these projects can be built, these good, high-paying construction jobs, electrical jobs. And if you want to go to a four-year college or be like my son, who's 31 and just graduating from veterinary school this year as his residency. So if any of you know a squirrel that needs a heart bypass, that's my son. He's an exotic animals vet. So he's all there for you if you meet that squirrel. Or if you say, hey, look, college is not for me at all, and I want to be able to go right into a good job making $25 an hour, those opportunities exist right here. We have everything we need here in Ohio. We have an amazing state, great people, hard workers. We know how to make things here in Ohio. We're very patriotic people and very united around commonalities. Like when you go to a football game, yeah, there's, of course, the drunkenness. But inside the drunkenness is this idea of rallying behind spirit, behind our teams. We are very passionate people here in Ohio. And I think this state, if it were a stock, I would say go heavy in Ohio, invest all you can, because the future of this state is unbelievable.
2: U.S. Senator Bernie Moreno, Republican.
0: One other thing. Let's give some optimism to the people in the crowd here. What's something that you've learned since you've become a United States Senator that happens behind the scenes in Washington that you would never have guessed before you got there, but would give folks hope that there are deals to be done, there's progress to be made?
1: I think if you take the time to actually sit in front with one of your Democrat colleagues, in my case, I'm sure for them, by the way, I was a complete lunatic in their mind, and maybe to some I'm still am. But if you take the time to actually sit down and have a reasonable conversation, it's shocking what you'll find how much you have in common. I'll give you, look, this probably won't make me very popular with Republicans. But I can tell you, I sit down with Elizabeth Warren, and I'm able to have an incredibly productive conversation. Now, again, we disagree on many, many, many things. Don't get me wrong. It's not like she's convinced me of her point of view or vice versa. But when you talk and talk and talk, you realize, oh, wait, on that issue, I agree with you. Or on that issue, I can agree with you. And it takes a while for you to be able to turn those threads into legislation. But our founders wanted that. They didn't want single-party rule. They didn't want – they were deathly afraid of an autocrat. They wanted this consensus to be built. And so to be part of the beauty of that democracy, I'm telling you, sometimes it takes my breath away. It can be exceedingly frustrating because I come from a world where I owned my own business. So if I woke up one day and the building was going to be purple, the building became purple. If it wanted to be blue the next day, it turned blue the next day. It doesn't work that way. But you can't go into a job like this and expect that's how it's going to work. So look, I feel it's an incredible honor to be in the United States Senate. It's a privilege to represent 12 million people. I wake up every day trying to do a good job. Some days I fail. Some days I think I did okay. Ultimately, the voters will have a decision to make in 4 years, and either they'll elect me for one more term or they'll send me home. And I'm totally at peace with that.
0: Ladies and gentlemen, Senator Bernie Moreno.
2: Thank you. Senator Moreno is a Republican from Ohio, interviewed by Scott Jennings, CNN political commentator and Republican strategist, at a affordability summit focusing on energy held in Columbus, Ohio on September 3rd.
3: 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They'll also discuss the battle for control of Congress in the upcoming midterm elections. 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
5: 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So we came around that corner. We were about 20 feet from the door of the South Tower when the South Tower collapsed.
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6: AP News, I'm Ben Thomas. In Plymouth, Massachusetts, Lindsay Clancy's been on trial for killing her three young children. That's not in dispute, but whether she was criminally responsible has been. Today, the seventh day of jury deliberations, Judge William Sullivan.
7: At this point, I'm going to declare that the jury is deadlocked, and I'm going to declare a mistrial.
6: What's next remains unclear. Clancy faced life in prison without parole if convicted of first-degree murder, but her lawyers argued postpartum psychosis left her unable to control her behavior or appreciate its wrongfulness. In other news, Sagar Magani reports a strong August jobs report has put the economic focus squarely back on inflation.
8: American employers added a surprising 162,000 jobs last month, nearly 100,000 more than expected. With solid job growth but inflation still stubbornly high, the Federal Reserve may now be more likely to boost its key interest rate this month. Earlier today, interest on the 10-year U.S. Treasury went up, and President Trump's not happy.
9: Success does not cause inflation. Stupidity causes inflation.
8: He argues rates should go down, which would then send overall economic growth percentages shooting up.
9: 12, 13, 14, 15, instead of 2, 3, and 4 all the time.
8: Though no credible outside economic forecaster shares that opinion. Sagar Magani at the White House.
6: Stocks closed lower on Wall Street. The Dow fell 271 points, more than 0.5%. The S&P dropped 0.4%, the Nasdaq 0.3%. Oil prices closed higher today, Brent crude settling above $96 per barrel. And U.S. gasoline prices edged higher. AAA puts the national average for a gallon of regular grade just below $4.15. And diesel has hit a record high, averaging $5.85 a gallon. 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
2: Welcome to Washington Today on C-SPAN Radio for Friday, September 4th, 2026. Labor Department reports the U.S. economy gained 162,000 jobs in August, much more than many economists predicted. Unemployment rate stayed at 4.1%. President Donald Trump posting the numbers are great and you haven't seen anything yet. President Trump signs an executive order aimed at lowering beef prices by easing regulations on ranchers and farmers so they can process the meat themselves. We'll get reaction to the Missouri Supreme Court striking down a new congressional district map that advantages Republicans. North Carolina sends out the first mail-in ballots even as the Trump administration is asking the U.S. Supreme Court to allow the U.S. Postal Service to implement a plan to restrict mail-in voting in the midterm election. David Hearn goes to court to try to prevent the Justice Department from ever charging him again with vandalizing the Lincoln Memorial reflecting pool. And members of Congress propose new House rule changes, everything from banning insider trading to tougher sexual misconduct punishments to letting members who are new parents vote by proxy. That and more ahead on Washington Today. ABC News writing hiring grew far more than expected in August, bouncing back from a decline in employment a month earlier, according to the federal government's monthly jobs report. Employers added 162,000 jobs in August, which marked a major improvement from 23,000 jobs lost in July. U.S. Bureau of Labor Statistics data showed hiring came in well above a monthly average gain of 31,000 jobs over the previous 12 months. The unemployment rate held steady at 4.1%, a low level by historical standards. That was from ABC News. President Trump writing on Truth Social, great jobs numbers just announced, breaking all estimates except mine by double and triple. And you haven't seen anything yet. Employers added 162,000 jobs in August. Lower the interest rates because the USA is a much stronger credit than it was just a short time ago. A strong country means a lower interest rate. It's a better credit. Very simple. Part of the post from President Trump. And later in the White House Oval Office, the president repeated that position.
9: They announced 162,000 jobs, new jobs, which was about five times more than the projection. And sadly, I said, oh, the number's doing so good. The country is doing so well. Watch, the stock market will go down because we have good numbers. Because every time you have good numbers, the stock market goes down. When you have bad numbers, it goes up because of the stupidity of the way they think about inflation. And growth does not cause inflation. Stupidity causes inflation. And we have to change our ways because we had fantastic job numbers today, and stock market should go up. You know, 25 years ago, when you announced good numbers, the stock market went up because you had a better credit. Your country, or your company, I guess you could say, if it was a company, but it's a country. When we announced great job numbers, 162,000, that's like four or five times more than what they thought, but the projections by the great geniuses. But when you announce great numbers, your numbers should, everything should go up. It shouldn't go down. It's always the reverse. For 25 years, it's been that way because of inflation. And again, success does not cause inflation. Stupidity causes inflation.
2: President Donald Trump in the White House Oval Office, and an article at The Hill reads, Friday's job numbers appear to increase the chances that the central bank raises rather than lowers rates. The latest data alleviates concerns that higher rates are weakening the labor market and allows the Fed to turn its attention to curtailing inflation. That was from The Hill. President Trump also in his Truth Social post on the jobs report added this, lower the rate or I'll stop trading with countries with which we have a deficit. And on Wall Street, the Dow was down 271, NASDAQ down 77, S&P down 29. From CBS News, U.S. gas prices surged ahead of Labor Day, with diesel hitting a record $5.85 a gallon Friday, and AAA predicting travelers will face the highest prices ever seen over the holiday weekend. Despite President Trump insisting the amount of oil flowing out of the Persian Gulf has rebounded, traffic through the Strait of Hormuz remains well below pre-war levels. And President Trump called the war with Iran small potatoes and defended his vice president, who said Thursday it shouldn't be called a war, saying a lot of people don't call it a war. I call it a military conflict. That was from CBS News. More about the August jobs report. Kevin Hassett, director of the White House National Economic Council, spoke to reporters outside the White House.
10: 162,000 jobs. I'm pretty sure you just got done talking about it there. But yeah. Maybe if you wouldn't mind sharing your thoughts on that again, that big number for August.
11: Yeah, it's really astonishing that, you know, I'll stand here. Yeah. Bloomberg has this survey that's very useful. Like, what's the number going to be to help financial market guys plan ahead? And they surveyed 77 people and said, what's the number going to be? And this number was way above any of their forecasts. So it beat the forecasts of 77 economists on Bloomberg, and by a lot, and was four standard deviations above the average of their forecasts. And so it's really one of the biggest blowout, skyrocketing job numbers that we've seen in a long time. And I think that if you put it, you know, in perspective, what it means now after this report, that President Trump's economy, his policies, have created now over 1 million jobs. So we went over the 1 million job mark because of this report. And if you go down into the details, you can see why. It's people, because of the tariffs, are onshoring production. We have almost 90,000 people building factories right now, which is an unheard of number. And so there's just lots and lots of good news in this report. But the good news is not just about this report. It's also true that if you look at all the other indicators, Atlanta Fed GDP now says the third quarter growth is going to be about 5%. And so this is just, you know, Trump's policies are working, and it's very visible in the data. And I would add, I'm not a politician, I'm just an economist, but the GDP report that's going to show the American people how strong economic growth is comes out the week before the next election.
2: Kevin Hassett, director of the National Economic Council, speaking to reporters in the White House driveway. Democratic strategist Mike Nellis told MS Now today that he does not automatically believe the Trump administration's Labor Department when it comes to reporting job creation numbers, especially a few months before Election Day.
12: I don't think the American people believe them anymore. I mean, I'll be honest with you. I scoffed when I saw these jobs numbers this morning. The ADP numbers from yesterday were much more dire and, frankly, have been much more consistent. We saw 17,000 manufacturing jobs lost. And given the fact that Donald Trump and his administration fired the head of the Bureau of Labor Statistics last year because they didn't like the numbers, why would I trust anything that they have to say? They got caught a few weeks ago lying about the number of soldiers who have died or been hurt in this war. They've lied about our military capabilities. They lie about everything. They lie about the color of the sky based on Donald Trump's whims. So I just don't believe that these numbers, and even if
13: but they've been lying. And I think what is different here is that it has now hit a consumer in a way where the price at the pump, the price in the grocery store is undeniable in a way that some of these other things feel more ephemeral.
12: Yeah, it's a daily indignity for people, right? You go to the grocery store, your paycheck doesn't go as far, you fill up your gas tank, you're angry. Meanwhile, president's on TV saying it's the golden age of America, like everything's great. And even if these job numbers are right, what's the value of creating 170,000 plus jobs if I need two or three of them to be able to afford my grocery? Like, people are mad. They're going to get punished in the midterms. That's why Republicans don't want Donald Trump coming to their district.
2: Democratic strategist Mike Nellis today on MS Now. C-SPAN spoke this morning about the jobs report with Robin Farzad, NPR's Full Disclosure host. Again, 162,000 jobs added in August. Unemployment rate stays at 4.1%.
14: No hire, no fire. I don't know if anybody's thrilled. Speculators were hoping that, you know, in a not a necessarily perverse way, but the numbers would be weak, the better to maybe have the Fed come out and say we won't have to hike. If you're a person on the street, are you really scrutinizing jobless claims numbers if you know how hard it is to go and get a job, how hard it is to keep a job? Affordability above and beyond everything else is the headline number. I mean, 4.1%. You could split hairs. There are people leaving the workforce. There are retiring baby boomers collecting Social Security for the first time. And immigration has been curtailed. So we're just treading water. Not too hot, not too cold, but not a lot to get excited about.
15: We took a look at the big picture, 2025 to 2026. This is the Wall Street Journal's reporting on job creation. The Bureau of Labor Statistics reports the U.S. likely added 79,000 fewer jobs than previously reported over the 12 months that ended in March. The drop in jobs was concentrated in retail, wholesale trade, and other sectors. And the federal, state, and local governments added about 99,000 more jobs. What's the headline here?
14: Again, treading water. Really, do you see? It is an amazing thing if you consider where we were 6 years ago and that aberration of unemployment spiking to 15% in a week. and misery and long lines and true panic and ambulances and everyone not knowing if and when the economy was going to open up, not knowing anything about variants, and for the the unemployment rate to go from the teens back down to 4%. But you always have to take a huge magnifying glass to this, to the labor participation rate. How many people are just quitting? How many people are just like, I'm banging my head against the rocks on LinkedIn. There's an AI chatbot, not giving me time of day, not giving my application time of day. There is AI itself, which is disenfranchising people out of college. Younger people who had certain, ladder rung jobs, professional services jobs that are now kind of being automated. And so a tremendous amount of fear, a little bit of loathing, and a number like this. I mean, you know what is growing? Data centers. We're not far from data center alley, but those are not employment intensive outside of maybe the initial construction jobs. So as I've said before, a lot of cold comfort.
2: Robin Farzad, NPR Full Disclosure host on C-SPAN's Washington Journal program this morning. Story from Notice. President Donald Trump signed an executive order Friday intended to make it easier for ranchers and farmers to process their own meat and sell it directly to consumers, characterizing the move as an effort to reduce the industry's reliance on a handful of large meat packers. And it was from Notice. The U.S. Bureau of Labor Statistics says that beef prices are at a record high. The national average for ground beef, $6.89 a pound. The president was joined in the White House Oval Office by his Agriculture Secretary, Brooke Rollins, farmers and ranchers.
16: Ranchers and farmers have always been a number one priority to me. They like me and I like them. Based on the results in the election, they like me a lot and I like them a lot. They work hard, they're smart, they're efficient, and they are very clean people. They're immaculately clean. That's what we're talking about. But for years, I've heard that they have a problem with the big processors. You have basically four massive companies that process the food. And they have to bring it to these processors, and it's a monopoly, I would say. So I've heard all about it. I've been listening to it, the big processors. And they say they're a very nasty group, very difficult to deal with. And they cost our farmers a lot of money, and they cost our ranchers a lot of money, and they cost the public a lot of money and grief, and we're not going to let it happen any longer. So this is something that nobody thought was ever going to be done. And I often have asked over the last few weeks, I decided to do this. Why didn't other presidents do it? And people just said they just didn't do it. But I always hear it's one of the biggest problems that the ranchers have and farmers have. So for the first time ever, we're going to give farmers and ranchers the right to process their own food. That's a big announcement. That's a big announcement. We're creating a program where small and medium-sized and large ranchers can sell their products directly to consumers so that they don't have to go through the big four processors and middlemen. They're not going to be happy when they hear this. I don't know who they are, but they're going to be coming at me at different angles. Will you people please protect me? I'm going to need protection from my NFL guy over here. But it's true. They're going to be very upset about this because they make a lot of money. We're streamlining all health and safety regulations to make it easy and safe. The cattle ranchers and the farmers, they run great operations, clean operations, but then they have to go through hell. And we're going to have very strong safety inspections, as you can imagine. But we're going to have them process their own food if they want. They can go through the other places if they still exist. I don't know if they're going to exist any longer, frankly. But people have been asking for this change for decades, and we're getting it done.
2: President Donald Trump in the White House Oval Office signing an executive order that we first heard about last week when the idea was suggested to him when he was being interviewed by Glenn Beck. The order also directs federal agencies to examine mandatory country of origin labeling for beef and calls for a review of protections for gray wolves and other federal policies affecting ranchers. Reuters reported on Tuesday the U.S. Department of Justice said in a post on social media that its antitrust division has expanded an investigation on beef affordability to add 8 major retailers, including Walmart and Costco. Senator Mark Kelly, Democrat from Arizona, posted a video today talking about everything getting more expensive.
17: Donald Trump has gotten a whole lot richer in the past year and a half. But are you and your family any better off? I mean, this guy is profiting off of trading stocks and crypto scams and lawsuit settlements, suing law firms and media companies. And he's focused on ballrooms and his rich friends and enriching himself and his family. I often wonder, on Donald Trump's schedule every day, does it say like between 9 a.m. and 11 a.m. corruption? But here's the thing, and here's why this matters. What he isn't focused on is you and your family. He's not focused on lowering costs. He's actually making them go up with his tariffs and this war against Iran. And he's cutting health care benefits for poor people. And he's taking food away from kids who can't afford food. He doesn't care about working families. He doesn't care about you. But I do. And I'm going to keep fighting to lower your costs and get our country back on track.
2: Senator Mark Kelly, Democrat from Arizona, posting that video. This is C-SPAN Radio's Washington Today. WLWT-TV reporting that U.S. Homeland Security Secretary Mark Wayne Mullen joined U.S. Immigration and Customs Enforcement officials and local law enforcement in Cincinnati on Friday for a roundtable focused on 287G partnerships. Homeland Security says those federal and local partnerships have helped ICE deliver a record number of arrests in August. During a news conference that followed, a reporter asked Secretary Mullen about the fate of 20,000 Haitian immigrants in Ohio, part of the 350,000 nationwide that just lost TPS, that's temporary protected status, revoked by the Trump administration, and also the case of a 20-year-old Haitian immigrant from Ohio who committed suicide.
18: Hi, I'm James Pilcher with Local 12 News. As you may have heard, just north of here in Springfield, Ohio, there was a large contingent of Haitians who have now lost their TPS, the temporary protected status. Governor Mike DeWine, also a Republican, has spoken out against this. What is your plan for the operation there? And also, do you have any comment on the recent apparent suicide of a person who might have been under that program that was looking to be removed?
19: Well, as we know, suicide is a mental illness. And I'm not going to comment on something like that. It was an unfortunate situation that took place by a young man, and and his family's having to deal with a very horrible situation here. TPS is just that. It's temporary. It was never designed to be permanent. TPS was granted to these Haitians after an earthquake that took place over 15 years ago. And we've made 380 arrests in Springfield. We're going to continue to push. We encourage everybody to go home. Your state and your country needs you. That's where you should be headed. If you want to rebuild your country, go back and rebuild it. Take it back. And if you wanted to change your status, you had time to. But TPS was not permanent. Temporary protected status. And the court ruled on this that they have, that the president obviously has a right to end it just by its name itself. And we're going to continue to do that. We'd encourage individuals that came over here that that status, the temporary protective status, has ended to take the self-deportation route. We'll give you $3,000 in a plane ticket. Now go home. If you go home that way, you might have the opportunity to enter back into the country legally underneath a different status. If we have to deport you because you refuse to leave underneath this administration, you won't come back in. And if underneath a different administration, it'll take you years if you're able to come back. And we're trying to make it permanent. We have to push you out and physically deport you because you aren't willing to leave on your own, even though your status has ended. My goal is to make it impossible for you to come back in this country legally at that point.
18: Just a quick follow-up on that. Governor DeWine is worried about the potential massive impact to the economy in that city and that county. Any concerns?
19: That's called criminal activity. If you're hiring illegals, that's illegal in itself. Just because you have work status doesn't give you status to be in this country. If you have a work permit and your status, your visa or your asylum or your TPS has been canceled, that work visa doesn't matter. And so now individuals that are hiring these Haitians that are claiming that they have a work permit, they're knowingly hiring illegal and you're in violation. So I get what the governor is saying. I understand what he's saying. But that's illegal labor. That itself is a crime.
2: Homeland Security Secretary Mark Wayne Mullen answering reporters' questions in Cincinnati after a roundtable discussion with ICE officials and local law enforcement on immigration issues. Former Senator Sherrod Brown, Democrat from Ohio, who is running this year against Republican Senator John Husted, spoke about the Pierre Bell suicide Tuesday while meeting with voters in Dayton, Ohio.
20: You know, people in Springfield are hurting. I mean, Springfield are hurting like, I mean, this is almost Springfield here, and hurting when this young man, Kieran Elmas Bell, who was an honor student in high school, he graduated. He had to put that ankle bracelet on, and he was going to play soccer at Wittenberg. He was in Marine ROTC, wanted to serve this country. His parents own a home in Springfield, so they had put their roots in the community. And he was, parents or friends have said he was bullied in school. Look what happened to him. And the tragedy of a young, talented life was cut short because of frankly, the cruelty of too many people in Washington. And you know that. And that's why we fight back. And what's really struck me in Springfield is a number of people of faith that have come together. White and black ministers alike, Haitian pastors and Episcopalian priests and Lutheran pastors and Catholic priests. You've seen all that. And the community has come together when this ugly, ugly face of a mean-spirited policy has cost the life of a young man with a great future.
2: U.S. Senate candidate Sherrod Brown, a Democrat, at a campaign stop in Dayton, Ohio on Tuesday. This is C-SPAN Radio's Washington Today. Associated Press writing the Missouri Supreme Court has unanimously blocked new congressional districts backed by President Donald Trump from being used in the November election and ordered a statewide vote on whether to uphold or reject the new map. The decision Thursday marks a rare setback for Republicans in a national redistricting battle that Trump urged GOP-run states to launch last year. Republicans had hoped Missouri's new congressional boundaries could help them win an additional seat and hold onto their slim House majority in the midterms. Missouri Attorney General Katherine Hanaway, a Republican, said she would immediately appeal to the U.S. Supreme Court, asserting that the decision has thrust our state into a full-fledged constitutional crisis. Reporting from Associated Press, Missouri's Governor Mike Keogh, a Republican, was on Fox News Today talking about the Missouri Supreme Court decision that came down Thursday night.
21: It's actually unprecedented. We never thought we would come to a point where Missourians, to your point, just 1 month ago today, over 1.2 million Missourians voted on maps that were in front of them. And the courts have now pulled that from under them and said, no, you're not voting on that map. You're going to vote on a different map in November. It astounded everybody. It's literally, I think the President Trump described it exactly right. It's incredible. Our Attorney General, Katherine Hanaway, has done a great job. She's going to go right to the Supreme Court, as you know, and Missouri should have a chance to vote for the candidates on the maps that they just voted on 30 days ago today.
2: Missouri Governor Mike Keogh, Republican, on Fox News Today. President Trump posting on Truth Social, the ruling is a dark day for justice for Missouri. And the problem is, according to legal scholars, that not only was the ruling horrible, ridiculous, and unconstitutional, but there won't be enough time to change the map back with the election coming up in a very short period of time. The election process, as usual, is being disturbed in America, part of the post from President Trump. Missouri currently has 6 Republicans and 2 Democrats in the U.S. House, and the new map drawn by Republicans was looking to flip the 5th congressional district held by Democrat Emanuel Cleaver to Republican. Congressman Cleaver commented Thursday night on the ruling on KMBC TV in Kansas City.
22: In terms of reaction, sigh of relief?
23: It is a relief, but I think that more than a relief, it is sending signals to people all over the state of Missouri that the voice of people still rings loud and solidly in the ears of the Supreme Court.
2: Congressman Emanuel Cleaver, Democrat of Missouri, on a Kansas City TV station Thursday night after the state Supreme Court ruling barring the new congressional district map from being used in the November election. NBC News reporting that Maryland voters will get to decide in November on a congressional redistricting amendment being pushed by Democrats as part of a nationwide battle for control of the U.S. House in future elections. The Maryland Supreme Court ruled Thursday that the proposed constitutional amendment must be placed on the November ballot, reversing 2 lower court rulings that had blocked it from going to voters, but the court directed the ballot summary to be rewritten. Democrats already hold 7 of Maryland's 8 U.S. House seats. The proposed amendment would not change voting districts for the midterm elections, but if approved by voters, it could free Democratic lawmakers to draw new congressional districts that give the party a shot at a clean sweep in the 2028 elections. That was from NBC News. The two biggest states involved in this nationwide redistricting battle are Texas on the Republican side and California on the Democratic side. And California Governor Gavin Newsom, a Democrat, spoke about it today at a meet and greet with voters in Lexington, South Carolina.
0: He now is rigging the next election before one vote's cast. We saw what happened on January 6th, try to light democracy on fire, try to steal the election. Fulton County, finally 12,000 votes. And now he's doing mid-decade redistricting. Missouri was next. Tennessee is after that. All these other red states are ready to move. What are we going to do? And so I immediately said, well, I'm going to send out a tweet. And I did. And it was kind of successful. We had like 200 likes. And I was like, you know, I'm feeling all that. I was like, good job, staff. And I was like moving back to my stuff. And then I got a phone call from the minority leader of Texas, said, that ain't all that. I'm like, come on. It was like 200 likes. It was a good tweet. I said, it's just wrong. He goes, it is wrong, but it's like, that's not good enough. I said, what do you mean? He goes, we want to come and visit you. I'm like, why? He said, we want to visit you. So he sent a delegation out to Sacramento, met with me in Ronald Reagan's old home, the governor's mansion. It's just interesting. It was a point of reflection. What happened to that old party, Ronald Reagan? And we sat there, and I said, I've been thinking about it. I know you guys have traveled all the way out here. It's incredibly humbling, but you gave me a few days heads up. So I've already worked on an op-ed, and it's a really good op-ed, and I'm happy. I think I may get it into the New York Times. And they're like, that's not why we flew out. I'm like, come on. You got to read the op-ed. You know, we can win the argument. They're like, no, that's what Democrats have been doing for too long, trying to be right and righteous while the other side is consolidating power. And they said, you need to meet this moment. You need to fight fire with fire. And that lit a match, and it lit it created a sense of energy and purpose. And ultimately led to California and Proposition 50, where we redistricted 5 Republican seats so that we could push back and neutralize what happened in Texas. But I know what you're saying, Democrats, because it's what I said. You know, when they go low, you know, two wrongs. And I had to work. I mean it. I honestly had to work through that. And by the way, it's a little harder for me because as mayor, I was the one advocating publicly against my own party, the Democratic Party, for independent redistricting. The polls showed only 47% of Californians supported mid-decade redistricting as a response to Texas.
2: California Governor Gavin Newsom, a Democrat in Lexington, South Carolina, as part of his Take It Back tour to rally Democrats in areas that traditionally lean Republican. Of course, South Carolina will be holding the first 2028 Democratic presidential primary, and Governor Newsom has been considered a possible candidate. Story from The Guardian. North Carolina became the first state to start sending out mail-in ballots for November's U.S. midterm elections on Friday as Donald Trump's administration fights to impose sweeping restrictions on the practice before millions of Americans cast their votes. The state's decision to proceed hours after Trump's officials asked the Supreme Court to let the administration press ahead with its proposed crackdown comes amid deep uncertainty over whether new federal rules governing mail ballots will be allowed to take effect and whether the U.S. Postal Service can implement the changes in time, reporting from The Guardian. Sam Hayes, executive director of the North Carolina Board of Elections, previewed this on Thursday at a news conference in Raleigh.
1: On Friday, September 4th, which is tomorrow, North Carolina's 100 counties will begin mailing absentee by mail ballots for the 2026 general election. All 100 county boards of elections are prepared to start that process, and North Carolina will be the first state in the country to send absentee ballots for the 2026 general election. Our counties are ready. I want to emphasize this point because there's been a lot of questions about that. Our county workers are ready. They've received adequate guidance and support from the state board. Our staff have been working with the counties throughout the preparation stages, and we've begun the necessary, the necessary resources to assist the counties as questions or issues arise. Yes, we have some new election workers and some new directors. That will always be the case, as happens every cycle with turnover. That's a normal part of running elections in North Carolina. We've hosted informational sessions for those new directors and held office hours for elections workers so they can get answers directly from state board staff and stay connected with us. Our regional field support staff are also on standby to assist our counties throughout the election. On the ballots and security, state board staff have extensively reviewed all ballots that will be mailed to voters as well as all ballots that will be used at the polling places. We've also implemented additional security measures. There's a new security box that will appear on county ballots, and that marking will prevent ballots from being improperly processed through an early voting or election day tabulator. We've also demonstrated our ability to respond when late ballot changes occur. For instance, Jackson and Davidson counties recently had late items removed from their ballots, and we were able to use our regional ballot-on-demand printers to produce the necessary replacement ballots. That capability helps reduce waste and avoids unnecessary reordering of the large quantities of ballots.
2: Sam Hayes, Executive Director of the North Carolina Board of Elections, at a news conference in Raleigh, North Carolina, on Thursday before the mail-in ballots went out today. First state to do so in this midterm election. NPR writing, Trump administration has asked the Supreme Court to lift a block on the U.S. Postal Service plan for President Trump's attempt to restrict mail-in voting for the midterm election. For now, key parts of that plan are blocked by a temporary restraining order from a federal judge in Boston. A ruling from the High Court is not expected until sometime after 10 p.m. Eastern on September 8th. That's the deadline Justice Ketanji Brown Jackson set for legal briefs from the plan's challengers, although the administration has asked Jackson to pause the block on USPS immediately while the court prepares to rule. That was from NPR. Congresswoman Shelley Pingree, Democrat from Maine, posted a video today on this subject.
3: So angry this morning, I can't even wait to get on the ferry and post a video. The Trump administration has been, as usual, creating complete havoc. Number one is on the mail-in ballot crisis, which one can only hope that the Supreme Court will do the right thing and remember that under our Constitution, states have complete authority over elections. Now, we don't have problems with our mail-in ballots, but as we know, Donald J. Trump is extremely worried about it, and the Republicans are worried, along with him, that they're going to lose the majority. So they've been doing all kinds of hijinks, everything they possibly can. Now they're using the United States Postal Service, which is charged with delivering the mail, all the mail, and has no options to do anything else. But now they want to make sure that every state uses some kind of special piece of paper, special envelope with a barcode of their choosing and an emblem of their choosing. God knows they'll probably put Donald J. Trump's picture on the thing. And they want to be given a list of the voter files so they can decide whether or not your vote is valid. We've heard reports from a whistleblower that they also plan to throw out batches of ballots if there's one mistake, one, you know, piece of ink that doesn't read right on the barcode, whatever it is. They want to cause chaos in our elections. And the Trump administration, while this is being considered by the court in Massachusetts, is going back to the Supreme Court and saying, just override all this stuff. You're our buddies. We appointed you. Come on, just say that we can cause whatever chaos we want in the election. And don't you think we really should just win? Come on, we put you there. Or whatever bullshit is really behind the scenes going on. This is a travesty. This is the United States Constitution. For all you haters out there, if you truly believe in your pocket edition of the Constitution, now's the time to say this is a state's rights. They should not be messing with our elections. They should not be causing chaos. This is your right as an American citizen to vote. And we cannot allow this to proceed. We will fight it every single day until election day to make sure that everyone gets a chance to vote if they're legally allowed to vote and every ballot is counted.
2: Congresswoman Shelley Pingree, Democrat from Maine, posting that video. Governing.com reports almost 1 in 3 Americans voted by mail in the 2024 general election. 1 in 4 Democrats and 1 in 5 Republicans. And the share of mail votes at the state level ranges from less than 10% in many southern states to 80% or more in the West. Washington Today continues in a moment.
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2: 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Washington Post writing a D.C. judge is set to hear arguments Friday on whether the Justice Department should be barred from reopening its case against a former Olympian who was accused of vandalizing the Lincoln Memorial reflecting pool. Federal prosecutors abruptly moved to drop a felony charge against David Hearn in late July, citing new furnished evidence suggesting that the damage to the reflecting pool was due to a botched installation during a renovation of the basin. D.C. Superior Court Judge Todd E. Edelman dismissed Hearn's charge last month, but his attorneys say it should be done with prejudice, which would bar the government from reviving the case. That was in the Washington Post. After today's hearing, David Hearn came out with his attorney, Norm Eisen.
6: I just want to thank everyone who's out here supporting me and everyone across the country. I want to thank my lawyers for making sure that this case is represented well. And I just want to say it's not about me. This is about defending democracy.
7: Yay. Thank you, David. I'll try to be as succinct as we take your questions on the legal team. I'll say on behalf of us all, we are appreciative to have a wonderful and courageous client like Mr. Hearn, who's not only willing to stand up for his own situation, but to appear in court on behalf of every American. If Davy Hearn can be charged, then every American is at risk. And that is why, as he notes, our democracy is at stake. For those who were not in the courtroom, I'll just briefly summarize. Today was a hearing on whether or not Mr. Hearn's case should be dismissed with or without prejudice. And we've argued that it should be dismissed with prejudice. That is, so it cannot be brought back again. Extraordinarily, the Department of Justice today, the U.S. Attorney's Office, the government said they know of no probable cause, no basis for this case to be brought forward, and they cannot imagine any evidence to do it. And in the face of that, in combination with the extraordinary harassment of not only Mr. Hearn, but of his counsel being dragged into it as well, we have never seen a case like this. It is not right that it should hang over Mr. Hearn's head. And we argued that, therefore, that's why the dismissal with prejudice legal standard exists. That harassment is at the very heart of it, and the case should be dismissed.
2: Attorney Norm Eisen and his client David Hearn speaking outside Washington, D.C. Superior Court today. 7 News in Washington reported earlier this week the National Park Service is blaming vandals for the current damaged, in quotes, state of the reflecting pool despite the dropping of all charges against the 4 people previously accused of vandalism. That's according to signage that has been placed on fencing around the reflecting pool. From the New York Times, President Trump is breaking ground on his 250-foot-tall triumphal arch near Arlington National Cemetery in Washington even before a federal review panel has approved the project. Doug Burgum, the Interior Secretary, on Thursday announced plans for the excavation work. He wrote in a social media post, after a very long wait, over 125 years, We are preparing to start over the next two-week period the excavation work necessary for the Great Triumphal Arch. This will be one of the great pieces of American architecture honoring the history and significance of Arlington Cemetery and befitting the most powerful capital in the world. And that was from the New York Times. Congressman Don Beyer, Democrat of Virginia, whose district includes this arch site, writing today on X, Trump's proposed 250-foot vanity arch is illegal, wildly narcissistic, and would only make traffic gridlock worse. Even the National Park Service acknowledges the project would disrupt Arlington National Cemetery. This monstrosity must be stopped, and I'm fighting to make sure it is. Congressman Beyer included a clip of an interview that he did with CNN's Anderson Cooper a couple of months ago.
8: Can you just talk about your opposition to this arch, particularly the impact you believe it would have on Arlington National Cemetery, where I understand your parents and grandparents and a sister are all buried?
9: They are all there, Anderson, although the real concern is the tens of thousands of others, men and women buried there who gave their lives for our country. It's supposed to be a place of honor and respect and repose. People that come remember. But the arch, which will be 250 feet tall, as you mentioned, I mean, that's half the height of the Washington Monument, 2.5 times the Lincoln Memorial right across the bridge. It'll be one of the most tasteless things that we have in our lives.
2: Congressman Don Beyer, Democrat from Virginia, Washington Post, writing administration officials have laid out an aggressive timeline to potentially complete the arch within 2 to 3 years, saying that crews would work 20 hours per day year round. And the Trump and his deputies also contend that they do not need approval from Congress because lawmakers authorized a somewhat similar project a century ago that was never built. Again, from the Washington Post. U.S. House and Senate are not in session today or next week because of the holidays. When they return the week after, they're not expected to be in for long before adjourning until after Election Day. Some House members, though, already looking to next year. Roll call reporting. By the time Brittany Peterson's son was 6 months old, he'd taken 24 flights. The Colorado Democrat's son is no world traveler. His time on planes as an infant was spent with Peterson flying back and forth to Washington for votes. As the House considers potential rules changes for next Congress, Peterson and other members spoke Wednesday at a Rules Committee hearing in support of proxy voting for new parents. Under her proposal, members would be allowed to tap a colleague to cast floor votes on their behalf for up to 12 weeks after they or their spouse have given birth. Reporting from Roll Call, here is the Congresswoman on Wednesday.
10: This place does not work for young families. That is a detriment. I'm telling my story because the systemic barriers that we have the ability to change. This place does not have to work this way. We haven't adjusted in 250 years the way that we do things here. The beginning of this country, women weren't even allowed to vote, let alone were thought about when it came to serving here in Congress. So it is time that we adjust for the workforce needs of today, because the American people deserve representation of people who understand the struggles that they're going through right now, not what it was like in decades past. Families have never needed representation more than the challenges that they're facing today. And so our proposal is simple. It aligns with the paid family and medical leave that federal workers get. It is up to 12 weeks where our voices can be represented. This does not count towards proxy voting, would not count towards having a quorum. We know that being challenged time and time again in the courts, this has been proven to be constitutional, and it is in alignment with the family values, American values. When I brought Sam, the reason we got national attention is because I think that Americans were shocked that we don't accommodate for anything for somebody in the position that we were at. And people who have gone through this recognize the challenges that you're facing with a newborn. It is when they are the most vulnerable, where they need their parents to be there with them, and we shouldn't have to decide between the health and well-being of our babies and our constituents. So thank you for the opportunity to speak with you today. We must do better because it matters for representation and the issues that we advocate for here in Congress.
2: Congresswoman Brittany Peterson, Democrat from Colorado, testifying before the House Rules Committee on Wednesday, a hearing to consider proposed House rules changes for the next Congress, 120th Congress, starting in January of 2027. More from the roll call article on her appearance. In the 119th Congress, 7% of members are mothers to young children, compared to 18% nationally, according to an analysis by the Vote Mama Foundation, a nonprofit that aims to break barriers moms face when running for office. There were many other ideas to

0: and the people that make the rules have to be above reproach. And the challenge right now is that people see us and they think we're fundamentally corrupt. They see people trading stocks actively, they're trading bonds and other securities, and making lots of money. And the fact is that we in Congress receive access to information that would by any other standard be deemed material and inside information. People do trade on this, and I think it is a shame. It erodes public trust in our institution, and I think we have to do something about this. And that is why several members of this body, including myself, have introduced a range of legislative proposals to address this critical issue.
1: Congressman Dave Minn, Democrat from California, before the House Rules Committee on Wednesday. The Campaign Legal Center putting out a report on the current Congress that begins based on annual financial disclosures and blind trust reports filed in 2025. Out of 533 total members of Congress with publicly available filings, 48% own stock. But only 2% have a QBT, qualified blind trust, one representative and six senators. Another issue that came up at the House Rules Committee meeting on Wednesday on proposed rules changes for the next Congress was dealing with sexual misconduct. Congresswoman Hillary Scolton, Democrat from Michigan, testified on this.
2: As vice chair of the Democratic Women's Caucus, I'm really proud to support a comprehensive package of sexual misconduct reforms put forth by my good friend, our chairwoman, Congresswoman Teresa Leger Fernandez, in addition to my own proposals. Americans across the country are rightfully concerned about the scale of misconduct in this chamber. And we have the power to do something about it. We can set our own rules. The striking lack of transparency and accountability is shocking. That's why we must prohibit inappropriate sexual relationships between members of Congress and House employees, ensure that House ethics investigatory work isn't impacted by upcoming elections, and provide adequate resources, including sufficient training, to identify, prevent, and address sexual misconduct in the workplace.
1: Congresswoman Hillary Scolton, Democrat from Michigan, at the House Rules Committee meeting on Wednesday. Axios reporting that there's an effort to get something done this year on this issue, but, quote, House Speaker Mike Johnson's decision to cancel 2 weeks of September work days is threatening to delay a bipartisan push to crack down on sexual misconduct in Congress, the lead Democrat on the bipartisan task force told Axios. And that would be Teresa Leger Fernandez of New Mexico. Some House members at the Rules Committee hearing on Wednesday spoke about changes in the way the House schedules its recesses and committee versus floor work. Here is Randy Fine, Republican from Florida.
3: When we come to Washington, we come for a week. And that the weeks start Monday at 9 and they end Friday at 5. But in return for coming for a whole week, that the following week would then be a week that we could spend in our districts. Now, I've done the math on this. If we actually did this, a week here and a week home, we would actually spend more time working in Washington, we would spend more time working in our districts, and we would spend less time sitting on airplanes and traveling. Because when you think about our weeks, which are largely four-day weeks, two of the 4 days are largely spent on travel. Two of the days end up being jam-packed with so many things that it doesn't facilitate the kind of debate because everyone has so many things to do. So regular Americans work Monday to Friday, 9 to 5. We should do it 1 week on and then 1 week back in our districts. Better for our families, better for our constituents, better for everyone up here. That's idea number one. Idea number two is would facilitate more time for members to interact in committees, which from my time in the legislature was where I found that I was able to work with my colleagues more. Now, when you have 12 things to do at once, you may not be sitting in a room with other people. And all too often we have floor time that overlaps with committee time. And the second idea would simply say in one of those 5 days, that can only be for committee meetings. In one of those 5 days, however the committee meetings are structured, it would just be committee meetings. The other 4 days, there could be floor time and committees, but one of the 5 days every week would simply be allowed for committee hearings, which would remove one of the many time burdens that we have on our time.
1: Congressman Randy Fine, Republican from Florida, testifying before the House Rules Committee on Wednesday, a hearing looking at proposed rules changes for the next Congress. Congresswoman Chrissy Houlihan, Democrat of Pennsylvania, told the committee she's concerned about

0: something dealing with national security, the way members of Congress handle or mishandle classified information.
1: As a national security Democrat who has spent the majority of my time and career in classified settings and now who sits on two security-focused committees, I am routinely exposed to classified materials. However, despite having access to some of the most restrictive and secret information that our government maintains, members of Congress currently receive no formal training on how to manage it or on how to safeguard this material. None of us in this room actually has had a background check or holds a clearance, and unless you have previously served as I have, you have not ever been trained on how to handle classified materials as a member of Congress. And if the American people really understood the gravity of what that meant, they'd be mortified and horrified. The most that members are required to do at this point in time is literally sign an oath, swearing not to disclose national security information, and that standard is horrifyingly, unbearably low. My proposal would bring to Congress training and would bring Congress in line with the rest of the government who handles this material. Required training on classification levels, on security, and on counterintelligence awareness as well.
0: Congresswoman Chrissy Houlihan, Democrat from Pennsylvania, at Wednesday's Rules Committee hearing on proposed rules changes for the next Congress, which convenes in January 2027. You can find the full hearing at our video library at cspan.org. Typically, the majority party will bring to the House floor on the first day of the new session a rules package with all the proposed changes that we put to a vote. This is C-SPAN Radio's Washington Today. Because the House is not in session today or next week, members on Thursday gathered on the House floor for a moment of silence ahead of the 25th anniversary of the September 11th, 2001 terrorist attacks, which is a week from today. It was 25 years ago that four commercial airliners were hijacked, two flown into the World Trade Center towers in New York City, collapsing them, one into the Pentagon in Virginia, and the fourth, believed destined to hit either the U.S. Capitol building or White House in Washington, D.C., crashed into a field in Pennsylvania after the passengers tried to wrestle control from the terrorists, and all nearly 3,000 people died. The moment of silence on the House floor Thursday was led by two members of Congress from New York, Democrat Gerald Nadler and Republican Elise Stefanik.
2: Mr. Speaker, next week the country will observe a solemn anniversary. 25 years ago, on September 11th, this nation suffered the deadliest terrorist attack ever to occur on American soil. We stand together today, as Democrats and Republicans united, to honor the 2,977 victims who lost their lives that day, and those who are continuing to die today from the toxic dust inhaled at the World Trade Center, to lend our support to those who were injured, to comfort those who are grieving the loss of a loved one, and to recognize the courage and sacrifice of all those who came to our aid on September 11th and in the days to follow. The deadly attacks targeted the World Trade Center and the Pentagon. We also remember the tremendous courage of the passengers on United Airlines Flight 93, who sacrificed themselves to prevent another attack and crashed the plane into a field in Shanksville, Pennsylvania. There are many who believe that the intended target of that flight was the very Capitol building in which we are now standing. We mourn the loss of all those who gave their lives on September 11th, and we give our thanks to the many first responders who risked their own lives to save others. Many of them continue to live with the scars today. Mr. Speaker, I am proud that where the Twin Towers once stood, a memorial and the new World Trade Center have arisen. It is a testament to our resiliency and resolve in the face of tragedy, and a resounding message to the terrorists that the United States continues to stand tall. Mr. Speaker, I now yield to the distinguished gentlewoman from New York, Ms. Stefanik.
3: Thank you to my colleague from New York, Mr. Nadler, for yielding. 25 years ago, every American of a certain age can remember exactly where they were on 9/11, the deadliest terrorist attack on U.S. soil in history, killing 2,977 of our fellow Americans. Fueled by hate, darkness, and evil, Islamic terrorists hijacked and weaponized commercial airplanes, turning them into suicidal missiles. The terrorists aimed at the heart of American exceptionalism. Two planes hit the World Trade Center, a symbol of world-leading capitalism and limitless economic opportunity. One hit the Pentagon, our nation's headquarters of military might and patriotic service. And one was likely headed for this very Capitol, aiming for the People's House, symbolizing we the people of our constitutional republic. In fact, this historic Capitol might not even be here today were it not for the brave 40, the heroes who took back control of the hijacked plane that was brought down in a field in Shanksville, Pennsylvania, arguably the first Americans to fight what would become the global war on terror. What the terrorists did not realize that day and the days after is that they would never bring the American people to our knees. On 9/11, you saw unbelievable acts of heroism from law enforcement, first responders, and everyday Americans who ran into the fire to save their fellow countrymen and women. Many sacrificed their lives in the course of duty. You saw flags on every block and building, and tremendous acts of community service with neighbor helping neighbor simply because they were fellow Americans. Our country was more unified on September 12th than any day in modern history. In the quarter century since that fateful day, we must always honor and remember those whose lives were cut short when they were killed by terrorists. And we must also remember and honor the thousands of 9/11 workers who cleaned up the rubble to rebuild and subsequently suffered and died because of 9/11 health-related illnesses. We honor the veterans and military families who served countless tours in the global war on terror, and we thank our dedicated intelligence officials around the world working to keep us safe every day. 100 million Americans have been born since 9/11. They do not have a lived memory of that crystal blue sky, the morning of the day that the world changed. It is up to our generation to teach them about September 11th, to ensure we never forget, and to ensure it never happens again. We must teach them that out of the ashes, on our darkest day, fellow Americans will always rise and meet the moment to protect, defend, and honor our country. Next week, as we commemorate 9/11 in ceremonies big and small all across our great nation, may God bless the innocent souls killed on that day, the first responders, 9/11 workers, and the veterans who served, and may God continue to bless and keep safe the United States of America.
0: Congresswoman Elise Stefanik, Republican from New York, and before that, Congressman Gerald Nadler, Democrat from New York, joining other members of Congress on the House floor for a moment of silence ahead of the 25th anniversary of the 9/11 attacks. And on Friday, September 11th, the C-SPAN networks will offer live all-day national coverage of events marking this anniversary of the terrorist attacks at the three attack sites, New York City's Ground Zero, former site of the World Trade Center towers, the Pentagon, and the field near Shanksville, Pennsylvania. Also in Newfoundland, Canada, where many planes landed when the skies were cleared that day. Plus your calls, archival material, and first-person accounts. It all starts 6 a.m. Eastern Time with the Washington Journal, 25th anniversary of the 9/11 attacks in 1 week on the C-SPAN networks. 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Hope you have a good night and weekend.

0: AP News, I'm Ben Thomas. In Massachusetts, the trial of Lindsey Clancy's ended in a mistrial. Jennifer King has a report.
1: After 7 days of deliberations, jurors in the Plymouth trial of Lindsey Clancy could not reach a unanimous verdict on whether she was criminally responsible when she strangled her three young children in 2023.
2: I'm going to declare that the jury is deadlocked, and I'm going to declare a mistrial.
1: Events took a dramatic turn when Judge William Sullivan granted Clancy's attorney, Kevin Reddington, a chance to appeal to the top court in Massachusetts, but the appeal was denied. Clancy's attorney said she was suffering from postpartum psychosis when she killed her children, then tried to take her own life. Plymouth County District Attorney Tim Cruz must now decide if prosecutors will retry the case.
3: The facts are Lindsey Clancy killed her three children, and the evidence suggested to us that she was in control of her actions when she committed those homicides.
1: I'm Jennifer King.
0: The Trump administration sanctioning a Turkish financial institution, part of its efforts to sever Iran's financial lifelines. Meanwhile, Sagar Magani reports President Trump's defending Vice President J.D. Vance's take on the Iran conflict.
4: Here at the White House yesterday,
5: I wouldn't call it a war.
4: Today, the president says he agrees.
6: A lot of people don't call it a war. I call it a military conflict because it's small potatoes for us. It's not a big thing.
5: Right now, there is no active shooting. I recognize there have been places where this is flared up.
6: I would say that it's intermittent. You know, we do intermittent strikes.
4: All seemingly downplaying the intensity of a war that's cost American taxpayers nearly $38 billion and killed 18 American troops. Sagar Magani at the White House.
0: In Texas, an ICE officer has been ordered released from federal custody after pleading not guilty to lying to investigators about the shooting of a Venezuelan man during the immigration crackdown in Minnesota last winter. This is AP News.
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8: Welcome to Washington Today on C-SPAN Radio for Friday, September 4th, 2026. Labor Department reports the U.S. economy gained 162,000 jobs in August, much more than many economists predicted. Unemployment rate stayed at 4.1%. President Donald Trump posting the numbers are great and you haven't seen anything yet. President Trump signs an executive order aimed at lowering beef prices by easing regulations on ranchers and farmers so they can process the meat themselves. We'll get reaction to the Missouri Supreme Court striking down a new congressional district map that advantages Republicans. North Carolina sends out the first mail-in ballots, even as the Trump administration is asking the U.S. Supreme Court to allow the U.S. Postal Service to implement a plan to restrict mail-in voting in the midterm election. David Hearn goes to court to try to prevent the Justice Department from ever charging him again with vandalizing the Lincoln Memorial reflecting pool. And members of Congress propose new House rules changes, everything from banning insider trading to tougher sexual misconduct punishments to letting members who are new parents vote by proxy. That and more ahead on Washington Today. ABC News writing hiring grew far more than expected in August, bouncing back from a decline in employment a month earlier, according to the federal government's monthly jobs report. Employers added 162,000 jobs in August, which marked a major improvement from 23,000 jobs lost in July. U.S. Bureau of Labor Statistics data showed hiring came in well above a monthly average gain of 31,000 jobs over the previous 12 months. The unemployment rate held steady at 4.1%, a low level by historical standards. That was from ABC News. President Trump writing on Truth Social, great jobs numbers just announced, breaking all estimates except mine by double and triple. And you haven't seen anything yet. Employers added 162,000 jobs in August. Lower the interest rates because the USA is a much stronger credit than it was just a short time ago. A strong country means a lower interest rate. It's a better credit. Very simple. Part of the post from President Trump. And later in the White House Oval Office, the president repeated that position.
6: They announced 162,000 jobs, new jobs, which was about five times more than the projection. And sadly, I said, oh, the number's doing so good. The country is doing so well. Watch, the stock market will go down because we have good numbers. Because every time you have good numbers, the stock market goes down. When you have bad numbers, it goes up because of the stupidity of the way they think about inflation. And growth does not cause inflation. Stupidity causes inflation. And we have to change our ways because we had fantastic job numbers today, and stock market should go up. You know, 25 years ago, when you announced good numbers, the stock market went up because you had a better credit. Your country or your your company, I guess you could say, if it was a company, but it's a country. When we announced great job numbers, 162,000, that's like four or five times more than what they thought, but the projections by the great geniuses. But when you announce great numbers, your numbers should, everything should go up. It shouldn't go down. It's always the reverse. For 25 years, it's been that way because of inflation. And again, success does not cause inflation. Stupidity causes inflation.
8: President Donald Trump in the White House Oval Office, and an article at The Hill reads, Friday's job numbers appear to increase the chances that the central bank raises rather than lowers rates. The latest data alleviates concerns that higher rates are weakening the labor market and allows the Fed to turn its attention to curtailing inflation. That was from The Hill. President Trump also in his Truth Social post on the jobs report added this, lower the rate or I'll stop trading with countries with which we have a deficit. And on Wall Street, the Dow was down 271, NASDAQ down 77, S&P down 29. From CBS News, U.S. gas prices surged ahead of Labor Day, with diesel hitting a record $5.85 a gallon Friday, and AAA predicting travelers will face the highest prices ever seen over the holiday weekend. Despite President Trump insisting the amount of oil flowing out of the Persian Gulf has rebounded, traffic through the Strait of Hormuz remains well below pre-war levels. And President Trump called the war with Iran small potatoes and defended his vice president, who said Thursday it shouldn't be called a war, saying a lot of people don't call it a war, I call it a military conflict. That was from CBS News. More about the August jobs report. Kevin Hassett, director of the White House National Economic Council, spoke to reporters outside the White House.
9: 162,000 jobs. I'm pretty sure you just got done talking about it there. But
10: yeah.
9: Maybe if you wouldn't mind sharing your thoughts on that again, that big number for August.
10: Yeah, it's really astonishing that, you know, I'll stand here. Yeah. Bloomberg has this survey that's very useful, like what's the number going to be to help financial market guys plan ahead. And they surveyed 77 people and said, what's the number going to be? And this number was way above any of their forecasts. So it beat the forecasts of 77 economists on Bloomberg and by a lot, and was four standard deviations above the average of their forecasts. And so it's really one of the biggest blowout skyrocketing job numbers that we've seen in a long time. And I think that if you put it, you know, in perspective, what it means now after this report, that President Trump's economy, his policies, have created now over 1 million jobs. So we went over the 1 million job mark because of this report. And if you go down into the details, you can see why. It's people, because of the tariffs, are onshoring production. We have almost 90,000 people building factories right now, which is an unheard of number. And so there's just lots and lots of good news in this report. But the good news is not just about this report. It's also true that if you look at all the other indicators, Atlanta Fed GDP now says the third quarter growth is going to be about 5%. And so this is just, you know, Trump's policies are working, and it's very visible in the data. And I would add, I'm not a politician, I'm just an economist, but the GDP report that's going to show the American people how strong economic growth is comes out the week before the next election.
8: Kevin Hassett, director of the National Economic Council, speaking to reporters in the White House driveway. Democratic strategist Mike Nellis told MS Now today that he does not automatically believe the Trump administration's Labor Department when it comes to reporting job creation numbers, especially a few months before Election Day.
11: I don't think the American people believe them anymore. I mean, I'll be honest with you, I scoffed when I saw these jobs numbers this morning. The ADP numbers from yesterday were much more dire and, frankly, have been much more consistent. We saw 17,000 manufacturing jobs lost, and given the fact that Donald Trump and his administration fired the head of the Bureau of Labor Statistics last year because they didn't like the numbers, why would I trust anything that they have to say? They got caught a few weeks ago lying about the number of soldiers who have died or been hurt in this war. They've lied about our military capabilities. They lie about everything. They lie about the color of the sky based on Donald Trump's whims. So I just don't believe that these numbers, and even if
12: But they've been lying. And I think what is different here is that it has now hit a consumer in a way where the price at the pump, the price in the grocery store is undeniable in a way that some of these other things feel more ephemeral.
11: Yeah, it's a daily indignity for people, right? You go to the grocery store, your paycheck doesn't go as far, you fill up your gas tank, you're angry. Meanwhile, president's on TV saying it's the golden age of America, like everything's great. And even if these job numbers are right, what's the value of creating 170,000 plus jobs if I need two or three of them to be able to afford my groceries? Like, people are mad. They're going to get punished in the midterms. That's why Republicans don't want Donald Trump coming to their district.
8: Democratic strategist Mike Nellis today on MS Now. C-SPAN spoke this morning about the jobs report with Robin Farzad, NPR's Full Disclosure host. Again, 162,000 jobs added in August. Unemployment rate stays at 4.1%.
13: No hire, no fire. I don't know if anybody's thrilled. Speculators were hoping that, you know, in a not a necessarily perverse way, but the numbers would be weak, the better to maybe have the Fed come out and say we won't have to hike. If you're a person on the street, are you really scrutinizing jobless claims numbers if you know how hard it is to go and get a job, how hard it is to keep a job? Affordability above and beyond everything else is the headline number. I mean, 4.1%. You could split hairs. There are people leaving the workforce. There are retiring baby boomers collecting Social Security for the first time. And immigration has been curtailed. So we're just treading water. Not too hot, not too cold, but not a lot to get excited about.
14: We took a look at the big picture, 2025 to 2026. This is the Wall Street Journal's reporting on job creation. The Bureau of Labor Statistics reports the U.S. likely added 79,000 fewer jobs than previously reported over the 12 months that ended in March. The drop in jobs was concentrated in retail, wholesale trade, and other sectors. And the federal, state, and local governments added about 99,000 more jobs. What's the headline here?
13: Again, treading water. Really, do you see? It is an amazing thing if you consider where we were 6 years ago and that aberration of unemployment spiking to 15% in a week. And misery and long lines and true panic and ambulances and everyone not knowing if and when the economy was going to open up, not knowing anything about variants. And for the unemployment rate to go from the teens back down to 4%. But you always have to take a huge magnifying glass to this, to the labor participation rate. How many people are just quitting? How many people are just like, I'm banging my head against the rocks on LinkedIn. There's an AI chatbot, you know, not giving me time of day, not giving my application time of day. There is AI itself, which is disenfranchising people out of college. Younger people who had certain, you know, ladder rung jobs, professional services jobs that are now kind of being automated. And so a tremendous amount of fear, a little bit of loathing, and a number like this. I mean, you know what is growing? Data centers. We're not far from data center alley, but those are not employment intensive outside of maybe the initial construction jobs. So as I've said before, a lot of cold comfort.
8: Robin Farzad, NPR Full Disclosure host on C-SPAN's Washington Journal program this morning. Story from Notice. President Donald Trump signed an executive order Friday intended to make it easier for ranchers and farmers to process their own meat and sell it directly to consumers, characterizing the move as an effort to reduce the industry's reliance on a handful of large meat packers. And it was from Notice. The U.S. Bureau of Labor Statistics says that beef prices are at a record high. The national average for ground beef, $6.89 a pound. The president was joined in the White House Oval Office by his Agriculture Secretary, Brooke Rollins, farmers and ranchers.
6: Ranchers and farmers have always been a number one priority to me. They like me and I like them. Based on the results in the election, they like me a lot and I like them a lot. They work hard, they're smart, they're efficient, and they are very clean people. They're immaculately clean. That's what we're talking about. But for years, I've heard that they have a problem with the big processors. You have basically four massive companies that process the food. And they have to bring it to these processors, and it's a monopoly, I would say. So I've heard all about it. I've been listening to it, the big processors. And they say they're a very nasty group, very difficult to deal with. And they cost our farmers a lot of money, and they cost our ranchers a lot of money, and they cost the public a lot of money and grief, and we're not going to let it happen any longer. So this is something that nobody thought was ever going to be done. And I often have asked over the last few weeks, I decided to do this. Why didn't other presidents do it? And people just said they just didn't do it. But I always hear it's one of the biggest problems that the ranchers have and farmers have. So for the first time ever, we're going to give farmers and ranchers the right to process their own food. That's a big announcement. That's a big announcement. We're creating a program where small and medium-sized and large ranchers can sell their products directly to consumers so that they don't have to go through the big four processors and middlemen. And they're not going to be happy when they hear this. I don't know who they are, but they're going to be coming at me at different angles. Will you people please protect me? I'm going to need protection from my NFL guy over there. But it's true. They're going to be very upset about this because they make a lot of money. We're streamlining all health and safety regulations to make it easy and safe. the cattle ranchers and the farmers, you know, they run great operations, clean operations, but then they have to go through hell. And we're going to have very strong safety inspections, as you can imagine. But we're going to have them process their own food if they want. They can go through the other places if they still exist. I don't know if they're going to exist any longer, frankly. But people have been asking for this change for decades, and we're getting it done.
8: President Donald Trump in the White House Oval Office signing an executive order that we first heard about last week when the idea was suggested to him when he was being interviewed by Glenn Beck. The order also directs federal agencies to examine mandatory country of origin labeling for beef and calls for a review of protections for gray wolves and other federal policies affecting ranchers. Reuters reported on Tuesday the U.S. Department of Justice said in a post on social media that its antitrust division has expanded an investigation on beef affordability to add 8 major retailers, including Walmart and Costco. Senator Mark Kelly, Democrat from Arizona, posted a video today talking about everything getting more expensive.
15: Donald Trump has gotten a whole lot richer in the past year and a half. But are you and your family any better off? I mean, this guy is profiting off of trading stocks and crypto scams and lawsuit settlements, suing law firms and media companies. And he's focused on ballrooms and his rich friends and enriching himself and his family. I often wonder, on Donald Trump's schedule every day, does it say, like, between 9 a.m. and 11 a.m., corruption? But here's the thing, and here's why this matters. What he isn't focused on is you and your family. He's not focused on lowering costs. He's actually making them go up with his tariffs and this war against Iran. And he's cutting health care benefits for poor people. And he's taking food away from kids who can't afford food. He doesn't care about working families. He doesn't care about you. But I do. And I'm going to keep fighting to lower your costs and get our country back on track.
8: Senator Mark Kelly, Democrat from Arizona, posting that video. This is C-SPAN Radio's Washington Today. WLWT-TV reporting that U.S. Homeland Security Secretary Mark Wayne Mullen joined U.S. Immigration and Customs Enforcement officials and local law enforcement in Cincinnati on Friday for a roundtable focused on 287G partnerships. Homeland Security says those federal and local partnerships have helped ICE deliver a record number of arrests in August. During a news conference that followed, a reporter asked Secretary Mullen about the fate of 20,000 Haitian immigrants in Ohio, part of the 350,000 nationwide that just lost TPS, that's temporary protected status, revoked by the Trump administration, and also the case of a 20-year-old Haitian immigrant from Ohio who committed suicide.
16: Hi, I'm James Pilcher with Local 12 News. As you may have heard, just north of here in Springfield, Ohio, there was a large contingent of Haitians who have now lost their TPS, the temporary protected status. Governor Mike DeWine, also a Republican, has spoken out against this. Yeah. What is your plan for the operation there? And also, do you have any comment on the recent apparent suicide of a person who might have been under that program that was looking to be removed?
17: Well, as we know, suicide is a mental illness. And I'm not going to comment on something like that. It was an unfortunate situation that took place by a young man, and and his family's having to deal with a very horrible situation here. TPS is just that. It's temporary. It was never designed to be permanent. TPS was granted to these Haitians after an earthquake that took place over 15 years ago. And we made 380 arrests in Springfield. We're going to continue to push. We encourage everybody to go home. Your state and your country needs you. That's where you should be headed. If you want to rebuild your country, go back and rebuild it. Take it back. And if you wanted to change your status, you had time to. But TPS was not permanent. Temporary protected status. And the court ruled on this that they have, that the president obviously has the right to end it just by its name itself. And we're going to continue to do that. We'd encourage individuals that came over here that status, the temporary protective status, has ended to take the self-deportation route. We'll give you $3,000 in a plane ticket. Now go home. If you go home that way, you might have the opportunity to enter back into the country legally underneath a different status. If we have to deport you because you refuse to leave underneath this administration, you won't come back in. And if underneath a different administration, it'll take you years if you're able to come back. And we're trying to make it permanent. We have to push you out and physically deport you because you aren't willing to leave on your own, even though your status has ended. My goal is to make it impossible for you to come back in this country legally at that point.
16: Just a quick follow-up on that. Governor DeWine is worried about the potential massive impact to the economy in that city, in that county. Any concerns?
17: That's called criminal activity. If you're hiring illegals, that's illegal in itself. Just because you have work status doesn't give you status to be in this country. If you have a work permit and your status, your visa or your asylum or your TPS has been canceled, that work visa doesn't matter. And so now individuals that are hiring these Haitians that are claiming that they have a work permit, they're knowingly hiring illegal and you're in violation. So I get what the governor is saying. I understand what he's saying. But that's illegal labor. That itself is a crime.
8: Homeland Security Secretary Mark Wayne Mullen answering reporters' questions in Cincinnati after a roundtable discussion with ICE officials and local law enforcement on immigration issues. Former Senator Sherrod Brown, Democrat from Ohio, who is running this year against Republican Senator John Husted, spoke about the Pierre Bell suicide Tuesday while meeting with voters in Dayton, Ohio.
18: You know, people in Springfield are hurting. I mean, Springfield are hurting like, I mean, this is almost Springfield here, and hurting when this young man, Pierre Thomas Bell, who was an honor student in high school, he graduated. He had to put that ankle bracelet on, and he was going to play soccer at Wittenberg. He was in Marine ROTC, wanted to serve this country. His parents own a home in Springfield, so they had put their roots in the community. And his parents or friends have said he was bullied in school. Look what happened to him. And the tragedy of a young, talented life was cut short because of the cruelty of too many people in Washington. And you know that. And that's why we fight back. And what's really struck me in Springfield is a number of people of faith that have come together. White and black ministers alike, Haitian pastors and Episcopalian priests and Lutheran pastors and Catholic priests. You've seen all that. And the community has come together when this ugly, ugly face of a mean-spirited policy has cost the life of a young man with a great future.
8: U.S. Senate candidate Sherrod Brown, a Democrat, at a campaign stop in Dayton, Ohio on Tuesday. This is C-SPAN Radio's Washington Today. Associated Press writing the Missouri Supreme Court has unanimously blocked new congressional districts backed by President Donald Trump from being used in the November election and ordered a statewide vote on whether to uphold or reject the new map. The decision Thursday marks a rare setback for Republicans in a national redistricting battle that Trump urged GOP-run states to launch last year. Republicans had hoped Missouri's new congressional boundaries could help them win an additional seat and hold onto their slim House majority in the midterms. Missouri Attorney General Katherine Hanaway, a Republican, said she would immediately appeal to the U.S. Supreme Court, asserting that the decision has thrust our state into a full-fledged constitutional crisis. Reporting from Associated Press, Missouri's Governor Mike Keogh, a Republican, was on Fox News Today talking about the Missouri Supreme Court decision that came down Thursday night.
19: It's actually unprecedented. We never thought we would come to a point where Missourians, to your point, just 1 month ago today, over 1.2 million Missourians voted on maps that were in front of them. And the courts have now pulled that from under them and said, no, you're not voting on that map. You're going to vote on a different map in November. It astounded everybody. It's literally, I think the President Trump described it exactly right. It's incredible. Our Attorney General, Katherine Hanaway, has done a great job. She's going to go right to the Supreme Court, as you know, and Missouri should have a chance to vote for the candidates on the maps that they just voted on 30 days ago today.
8: Missouri Governor Mike Keogh, Republican, on Fox News Today. President Trump posting on Truth Social, the ruling is a dark day for justice for Missouri. And the problem is, according to legal scholars, that not only was the ruling horrible, ridiculous, and unconstitutional, but there won't be enough time to change the map back with the election coming up in a very short period of time. The election process, as usual, is being disturbed in America, part of the post from President Trump. Missouri currently has 6 Republicans and 2 Democrats in the U.S. House, and the new map drawn by Republicans was looking to flip the 5th congressional district held by Democrat Emanuel Cleaver to Republican. Congressman Cleaver commented Thursday night on the ruling on KMBC-TV in Kansas City.
20: In terms of reaction, sigh of relief?
21: It is a relief, but I think that more than a relief, it is sending signals to people all over the state of Missouri that the voice of people still rings loud and solidly in the ears of the Supreme Court.
8: Congressman Emanuel Cleaver, Democrat of Missouri, on a Kansas City TV station Thursday night after the state Supreme Court ruling barring the new congressional district map from being used in the November election. NBC News reporting that Maryland voters will get to decide in November on a congressional redistricting amendment being pushed by Democrats as part of a nationwide battle for control of the U.S. House in future elections. The Maryland Supreme Court ruled Thursday that the proposed constitutional amendment must be placed on the November ballot, reversing 2 lower court rulings that had blocked it from going to voters, but the court directed the ballot summary to be rewritten. Democrats already hold 7 of Maryland's 8 U.S. House seats. The proposed amendment would not change voting districts for the midterm elections, but if approved by voters, it could free Democratic lawmakers to draw new congressional districts that give the party a shot at a clean sweep in the 2028 elections. That was from NBC News. The 2 biggest states involved in this nationwide redistricting battle are Texas on the Republican side and California on the Democratic side. And California Governor Gavin Newsom, a Democrat, spoke about it today at a meet and greet with voters in Lexington, South Carolina.
22: He now is rigging the next election before one vote's cast. We saw what happened on January 6th, tried to light democracy on fire, tried to steal the election. Fulton County, find me 12,000 votes. And now he's doing mid-decade redistricting. Missouri was next. Tennessee is after that. All these other red states are ready to move. What are we going to do? And so I immediately said, well, I'm going to send out a tweet. And I did. And it was kind of successful. We had like 200 likes. And I was like, you know, I'm feeling it all. I was like, good job, staff. And I was like moving back to my stuff. And then I got a phone call from the minority leader of Texas said, that ain't all that. I'm like, come on. It was like 200 likes. It was a good tweet. I said, it's just wrong. He goes, it is wrong, but it's like, that's not good enough. I said, what do you mean? He goes, we want to come and visit you. I'm like, why? He said, we want to visit you. So he sent a delegation out to Sacramento, met with me in Ronald Reagan's old home, the governor's mansion. It's just interesting. It was a point of reflection. What happened to that old party, Ronald Reagan? And we sat there, and I said, I've been thinking about it. I know you guys have traveled all the way out here. It's incredibly humbling, but you gave me a few days heads up. So I've already worked on an op-ed, and it's a really good op-ed, and I'm happy. I think I may get it into the New York Times. And they're like, that's not why we flew out. I'm like, come on, you got to read the op-ed. You know, we can win the argument. They're like, no. That's what Democrats have been doing for too long, trying to be right and righteous while the other side is consolidating power. And they said, you need to meet this moment. You need to fight fire with fire. And that lit a match, and it lit my, well, it created a sense of energy and purpose and ultimately led to California and Proposition 50, where we redistricted 5 Republican seats so that we could push back and neutralize what happened in Texas. But I know what you're saying, Democrats, because it's what I said. You know, when they go low, you know, 2 wrongs. And I had to work, I mean it, I honestly had to work through that. And by the way, it's a little harder for me because as mayor, I was the one advocating publicly against my own party, the Democratic Party, for independent redistricting. The polls showed only 47% of Californians supported mid-decade redistricting as a response to Texas.
8: California Governor Gavin Newsom, a Democrat in Lexington, South Carolina, as part of his Take It Back tour to rally Democrats in areas that traditionally lean Republican. Of course, South Carolina will be holding the first 2028 Democratic presidential primary, and Governor Newsom has been considered a possible candidate. Story from The Guardian. North Carolina became the first state to start sending out mail-in ballots for November's U.S. midterm elections on Friday as Donald Trump's administration fights to impose sweeping restrictions on the practice before millions of Americans cast their votes. The state's decision to proceed hours after Trump's officials asked the Supreme Court to let the administration press ahead with its proposed crackdown comes amid deep uncertainty over whether new federal rules governing mail ballots will be allowed to take effect and whether the U.S. Postal Service can implement the changes in time, reporting from The Guardian. Sam Hayes, executive director of the North Carolina Board of Elections, previewed this on Thursday at a news conference in Raleigh.
1: On Friday, September 4th, which is tomorrow, North Carolina's 100 counties will begin mailing absentee by mail ballots for the 2026 general election. All 100 county boards of elections are prepared to start that process, and North Carolina will be the first state in the country to send absentee ballots for the 2026 general election. Our counties are ready. I want to emphasize this point because there's been a lot of questions about that. Our county workers are ready. They've received adequate guidance and support from the state board. Our staff have been working with the counties throughout the preparation stages, and we've begun the necessary the necessary resources to assist the counties as questions or issues arise. Yes, we have some new election workers and some new directors. That will always be the case, as happens every cycle with turnover. That's a normal part of running elections in North Carolina. We've hosted informational sessions for those new directors and held office hours for elections workers so they can get answers directly from state board staff and stay connected with us. Our regional field support staff are also on standby to assist our counties throughout the election. On the ballots and security, state board staff have extensively reviewed all ballots that will be mailed to voters as well as all ballots that will be used at the polling places. We've also implemented additional security measures. There's a new security box that will appear on county ballots, and that marking will prevent ballots from being improperly processed through an early voting or election day tabulator. We've also demonstrated our ability to respond when late ballot changes occur. For instance, Jackson and Davidson counties recently had late items removed from their ballots, and we were able to use our regional ballot-on-demand printers to produce the necessary replacement ballots. That capability helps reduce waste and avoids unnecessary reordering of the large quantities of ballots.
8: Sam Hayes, executive director of the North Carolina Board of Elections, at a news conference in Raleigh, North Carolina, on Thursday before the mail-in ballots went out today. First state to do so in this midterm election. NPR writing, Trump administration has asked the Supreme Court to lift a block on the U.S. Postal Service plan for President Trump's attempt to restrict mail-in voting for the midterm election. For now, key parts of that plan are blocked by a temporary restraining order from a federal judge in Boston. A ruling from the High Court is not expected until sometime after 10 p.m. Eastern on September 8th. That's the deadline Justice Ketanji Brown Jackson set for legal briefs from the plan's challengers, although the administration has asked Jackson to pause the block on USPS immediately while the court prepares to rule. That was from NPR. Congresswoman Shelley Pingree, Democrat from Maine, posted a video today on this subject.
2: So angry this morning, I can't even wait to get on the ferry to post a video. The Trump administration's been, as usual, creating complete havoc. Number one is on the mail-in ballot crisis, which one can only hope that the Supreme Court will do the right thing and remember that under our Constitution, states have complete authority over elections. Now, we don't have problems with our mail-in ballots, but as we know, Donald J. Trump is extremely worried about it, and the Republicans are worried, along with him, that they're going to lose the majority. So they've been doing all kinds of hijinks, everything they possibly can. Now they're using the United States Postal Service, which is charged with delivering the mail, all the mail, and has no options to do anything else. But now they want to make sure that every state uses some kind of special piece of paper, special envelope with a barcode of their choosing and an emblem of their choosing. God knows they'll probably put Donald J. Trump's picture on the thing. And they want to be given a list of the voter files so they can decide whether or not your vote is valid. We've heard reports from a whistleblower that they also plan to throw out batches of ballots if there's one mistake, one, you know, piece of ink that doesn't read right on the barcode, whatever it is. They want to cause chaos in our elections. And the Trump administration, while this is being considered by the court in Massachusetts, is going back to the Supreme Court and saying, just override all this stuff. You're our buddies. We appointed you. Come on, just say that we can cause whatever chaos we want in the election. And don't you think we really should just win? Come on, we put you there. Or whatever bull is really behind the scenes going on. This is a travesty. This is the United States Constitution. For all you haters out there, if you truly believe in your pocket edition of the Constitution, now's the time to say this is a state's rights. They should not be messing with our elections. They should not be causing chaos. This is your right as an American citizen to vote. And we cannot allow this to proceed. We will fight it every single day until Election Day to make sure that everyone gets a chance to vote if they're legally allowed to vote and every ballot is counted.
8: Congresswoman Shelley Pingree, Democrat from Maine, posting that video. Governing.com reports almost 1 in 3 Americans voted by mail in the 2024 general election. 1 in 4 Democrats and 1 in 5 Republicans. And the share of mail votes at the state level ranges from less than 10% in many southern states to 80% or more in the West. Washington Today continues in a moment.
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8: 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Washington Post writing a D.C. judge is set to hear arguments Friday on whether the Justice Department should be barred from reopening its case against a former Olympian who was accused of vandalizing the Lincoln Memorial reflecting pool. Federal prosecutors abruptly moved to drop a felony charge against David Hearn in late July, citing new evidence suggesting that the damage to the reflecting pool was due to a botched installation during a renovation of the basin. D.C. Superior Court Judge Todd E. Edelman dismissed Hearn's charge last month, but his attorneys say it should be done with prejudice, which would bar the government from reviving the case. That was in the Washington Post. After today's hearing, David Hearn came out with his attorney, Norm Eisen.
5: I just want to thank everyone who's out here supporting me and everyone across the country. I want to thank my lawyers for making sure that this case is represented well. And I just want to say it's not about me. This is about defending democracy.
23: Yay. Thank you, David. I'll try to be as succinct as we take your questions on the legal team. I'll say on behalf of us all, we are appreciative to have a wonderful and courageous client like Mr. Hearn, who's not only willing to stand up for his own situation, but to appear in court on behalf of every American. If Davy Hearn can be charged, then every American is at risk. And that is why, as he notes, our democracy is at stake. For those who were not in the courtroom, I'll just briefly summarize. Today was a hearing on whether or not Mr. Hearn's case should be dismissed with or without prejudice. And we've argued that it should be dismissed with prejudice. That is, so it cannot be brought back again. Extraordinarily, the Department of Justice today, the U.S. Attorney's Office, the government said they know of no probable cause, no basis for this case to be brought forward, and they cannot imagine any evidence to do it. And in the face of that, in combination with the extraordinary harassment of not only Mr. Hearn, but of his counsel being dragged into it as well, we have never seen a case like this. It is not right that it should hang over Mr. Hearn's head. And we argued that, therefore, that's why the dismissal with prejudice legal standard exists, that harassment is at the very heart of it, and the case should be dismissed.
8: Attorney Norm Eisen and his client David Hearn speaking outside Washington, D.C. Superior Court today. 7 News in Washington reported earlier this week the National Park Service is blaming vandals for the current damaged, in quotes, state of the reflecting pool despite the dropping of all charges against the 4 people previously accused of vandalism. That's according to signage that has been placed on fencing around the reflecting pool. From the New York Times, President Trump is breaking ground on his 250-foot-tall triumphal arch near Arlington National Cemetery in Washington even before a federal review panel has approved the project. Doug Burgum, the Interior Secretary, on Thursday announced plans for the excavation work. He wrote in a social media post, after a very long wait, over 125 years, we are preparing to start over the next 2-week period the excavation work necessary for the Great Triumphal Arch. This will be one of the great pieces of American architecture honoring the history and significance of Arlington Cemetery and befitting the most powerful capital in the world. And that was from the New York Times. Congressman Don Beyer, Democrat of Virginia, whose district includes this arch site, writing today on X, Trump's proposed 250-foot vanity arch is illegal, wildly narcissistic, and would only make traffic gridlock worse. Even the National Park Service acknowledges the project would disrupt Arlington National Cemetery. This monstrosity must be stopped, and I'm fighting to make sure it is. Congressman Beyer included a clip of an interview that he did with CNN's Anderson Cooper a couple of months ago.
0: Can you just talk about your opposition to this arch, particularly the impact you believe it would have on Arlington National Cemetery, where I understand your parents and grandparents and a sister are all buried?
7: They are all there, Anderson, although the real concern is the tens of thousands of others, men and women buried there who gave their lives for our country. It's supposed to be a place of honor and respect and repose. People that come remember. But the arch, which will be 250 feet tall, as you mentioned, I mean, that's half the height of the Washington Monument, 2.5 times the Lincoln Memorial right across the bridge. It'll be one of the most tasteless things that we have in our lives.
8: Congressman Don Beyer, Democrat from Virginia, Washington Post, writing administration officials have laid out an aggressive timeline to potentially complete the arch within 2 to 3 years, saying that crews would work 20 hours per day year-round. Trump and his deputies also contend that they do not need approval from Congress because lawmakers authorized a somewhat similar project a century ago that was never built, again from the Washington Post. U.S. House and Senate are not in session today or next week because of the holidays. When they return the week after, they're not expected to be in for long before adjourning until after Election Day. Some House members, though, already looking to next year. Roll call reporting. By the time Brittany Peterson's son was 6 months old, he'd taken 24 flights. The Colorado Democrat's son is no world traveler. His time on planes as an infant was spent with Peterson flying back and forth to Washington for votes. As the House considers potential rules changes for next Congress, Peterson and other members spoke Wednesday at a Rules Committee hearing in support of proxy voting for new parents. Under her proposal, members would be allowed to tap a colleague to cast floor votes on their behalf for up to 12 weeks after they or their spouse have given birth. Reporting from Roll Call, here is the Congresswoman on Wednesday.
9: This place does not work for young families. That is a detriment. I'm telling my story because the systemic barriers that we have the ability to change. This place does not have to work this way. We haven't adjusted in 250 years the way that we do things here. The beginning of this country, women weren't even allowed to vote, let alone were thought about when it came to serving here in Congress. So it is time that we adjust for the workforce needs of today, because the American people deserve representation of people who understand the struggles that they're going through right now, not what it was like in decades past. Families have never needed representation more than the challenges that they're facing today. And so Our proposal is simple. It aligns with the paid family and medical leave that federal workers get. It is up to 12 weeks where our voices can be represented. This does not count towards proxy voting, would not count towards having a quorum. We know that being challenged time and time again in the courts has been proven to be constitutional, and it is in alignment with the family values, American values. When I brought Sam, the reason we got national attention is because I think that Americans were shocked that we don't accommodate for anything for somebody in the position that we were at. And people who have gone through this recognize the challenges that you're facing with a newborn. It is when they are the most vulnerable, where they need their parents to be there with them. And we shouldn't have to decide between the health and well-being of our babies and our constituents. So thank you for the opportunity to speak with you today. We must do better because it matters for representation and the issues that we advocate for here in Congress.
8: Congresswoman Brittany Peterson, Democrat from Colorado, testifying before the House Rules Committee on Wednesday, a hearing to consider proposed House rules changes for the next Congress, 120th Congress, starting in January of 2027. More from the Roll Call article on her appearance. In the 119th Congress, 7% of members are mothers to young children, compared to 18% nationally, according to an analysis by the Vote Mama Foundation, a nonprofit that aims to break barriers moms face when running for office. There were many other ideas to change House rules presented at this hearing. Congressman

0: to be above reproach. And the challenge right now is that people see us and they think we're fundamentally corrupt. They see people trading stocks actively, they're trading bonds and other securities, and making lots of money. And the fact is that we in Congress receive access to information that would by any other standard be deemed material and inside information. People do trade on this, and I think it is a shame. It erodes public trust in our institution, and I think we have to do something about this. And that is why several members of this body, including myself, have introduced a range of legislative proposals to address this critical issue.
1: Congressman Dave Minn, Democrat from California, before the House Rules Committee on Wednesday. The Campaign Legal Center putting out a report on the current Congress that begins based on annual financial disclosures and blind trust reports filed in 2025. Out of 533 total members of Congress with publicly available filings, 48% own stock, but only 2% have a QBT, qualified blind trust, one representative and six senators. Another issue that came up at the House Rules Committee meeting on Wednesday on proposed rules changes for the next Congress was dealing with sexual misconduct. Congresswoman Hillary Scolten, Democrat from Michigan, testified on this.
2: As vice chair of the Democratic Women's Caucus, I'm really proud to support a comprehensive package of sexual misconduct reforms put forth by my good friend, our chairwoman, Congresswoman Teresa Leger-Fernandez, in addition to my own proposals. Americans across the country are rightfully concerned about the scale of misconduct in this chamber. And we have the power to do something about it. We can set our own rules. The striking lack of transparency and accountability is shocking. That's why we must prohibit inappropriate sexual relationships between members of Congress and House employees, ensure that House ethics investigatory work isn't impacted by upcoming elections, and provide adequate resources, including sufficient training, to identify, prevent, and address sexual misconduct in the workplace.
1: Congresswoman Hillary Scolten, Democrat from Michigan, at the House Rules Committee meeting on Wednesday. Axios reporting that there's an effort to get something done this year on this issue, but, quote, House Speaker Mike Johnson's decision to cancel 2 weeks of September work days is threatening to delay a bipartisan push to crack down on sexual misconduct in Congress, the lead Democrat on the bipartisan task force told Axios. And that would be Teresa Leger-Fernandez of New Mexico. Some House members at the Rules Committee hearing on Wednesday spoke about changes in the way the House schedules its recesses and committee versus floor work. Here is Randy Fine, Republican from Florida.
3: When we come to Washington, we come for a week. And that the weeks start Monday at 9 and they end Friday at 5. But in return for coming for a whole week, that the following week would then be a week that we could spend in our districts. Now, I've done the math on this. If we actually did this, a week here and a week home, we would actually spend more time working in Washington, we would spend more time working in our districts, and we would spend less time sitting on airplanes and traveling. Because when you think about our weeks, which are largely four-day weeks, two of the 4 days are largely spent on travel. Two of the days end up being jam-packed with so many things that it doesn't facilitate the kind of debate because everyone has so many things to do. So regular Americans work Monday to Friday, 9 to 5. We should do it 1 week on and then 1 week back in our districts. Better for our families, better for our constituents, better for everyone up here. That's idea number one. Idea number two is would facilitate more time for members to interact in committees, which from my time in the legislature was where I found that I was able to work with my colleagues more. Now, when you have 12 things to do at once, you may not be sitting in a room with other people. And all too often we have floor time that overlaps with committee time. And the second idea would simply say in one of those 5 days, that can only be for committee meetings. In one of those 5 days, however the committee meetings are structured, it would just be committee meetings. The other 4 days, there could be floor time and committees, but one of the 5 days every week would simply be allowed for committee hearings, which would remove one of the many time burdens that we have on our time.
1: Congressman Randy Fine, Republican from Florida, testifying before the House Rules Committee on Wednesday, a hearing looking at proposed rules changes for the next Congress. Congresswoman Chrissy Houlihan, Democrat of Pennsylvania, told the committee she's concerned about national security, the way members of Congress handle or mishandle classified information.
4: As a national security

0: Democrat who has spent the majority of my time and career in classified settings and now who sits on two security-focused committees, I am routinely exposed to classified materials. However, despite having access to some of the most restrictive and secret information that our government maintains, members of Congress currently receive no formal training on how to manage it or on how to safeguard this material. None of us in this room actually has had a background check or holds a clearance, and unless you have previously served as I have, you have not ever been trained on how to handle classified materials as a member of Congress. And if the American people really understood the gravity of what that meant, they'd be mortified and horrified. The most that members are required to do at this point in time is literally sign an oath, swearing not to disclose national security information, and that standard is horrifyingly, unbearably low. My proposal would bring to Congress training and would bring Congress in line with the rest of the government who handles this material. Required training on classification levels, on security, and on counterintelligence awareness as well.
1: Congresswoman Chrissy Houlihan, Democrat from Pennsylvania, at Wednesday's Rules Committee hearing on proposed rules changes for the next Congress, which convenes in January 2027. You can find the full hearing at our video library at cspan.org. Typically, the majority party will bring to the House floor on the first day of the new session a rules package with all proposed changes that we put to a vote. This is C-SPAN Radio's Washington Today. Because the House is not in session today or next week, members on Thursday gathered on the House floor for a moment of silence ahead of the 25th anniversary of the September 11th, 2001 terrorist attacks, which is a week from today. It's 25 years ago that four commercial airliners were hijacked, two flown into the World Trade Center towers in New York City, collapsing them, one into the Pentagon in Virginia, and the fourth, believed destined to hit either the U.S. Capitol building or White House in Washington, D.C., crashed into a field in Pennsylvania after the passengers tried to wrestle control from the terrorists, and all nearly 3,000 people died. The moment of silence on the House floor Thursday was led by two members of Congress from New York, Democrat Gerald Nadler and Republican Elise Stefanik.
2: Mr. Speaker, next week the country will observe a solemn anniversary. 25 years ago on September 11th, this nation suffered the deadliest terrorist attack ever to occur on American soil. We stand together today as Democrats and Republicans united to honor the 2,977 victims who lost their lives that day and those who are continuing to die today from the toxic dust inhaled at the World Trade Center, to lend our support to those who were injured, to comfort those who are grieving the loss of a loved one, and to recognize the courage and sacrifice of all those who came to our aid on September 11th and in the days to follow. The deadly attacks targeted the World Trade Center and the Pentagon. We also remember the tremendous courage of the passengers on United Airlines Flight 93, who sacrificed themselves to prevent another attack and crashed the plane into a field in Shanksville, Pennsylvania. There are many who believe that the intended target of that flight was the very Capitol building in which we are now standing. We mourn the loss of all those who gave their lives on September 11th, and we give our thanks to the many first responders who risked their own lives to save others. Many of them continue to live with the scars today. Mr. Speaker, I am proud that where the Twin Towers once stood, a memorial and the new World Trade Center have arisen. It is a testament to our resiliency and resolve in the face of tragedy and a resounding message to the terrorists that the United States continues to stand tall. Mr. Speaker, I now yield to the distinguished gentlewoman from New York, Ms. Stefanik.
3: Thank you to my colleague from New York, Mr. Nadler, for yielding. 25 years ago, every American of a certain age can remember exactly where they were on 9/11, the deadliest terrorist attack on U.S. soil in history, killing 2,977 of our fellow Americans. Fueled by hate, darkness, and evil, Islamic terrorists hijacked and weaponized commercial airplanes, turning them into suicidal missiles. The terrorists aimed at the heart of American exceptionalism. Two planes hit the World Trade Center, a symbol of world-leading capitalism and limitless economic opportunity. One hit the Pentagon, our nation's headquarters of military might and patriotic service, and one was likely headed for this very Capitol, aiming for the People's House, symbolizing we the people of our constitutional republic. In fact, this historic Capitol might not even be here today were it not for the brave 40, the heroes who took back control of the hijacked plane that was brought down in a field in Shanksville, Pennsylvania, arguably the first Americans to fight what would become the global war on terror. What the terrorists did not realize that day and the days after is that they would never bring the American people to our knees. On 9/11, you saw unbelievable acts of heroism from law enforcement, first responders, and everyday Americans who ran into the fire to save their fellow countrymen and women. Many sacrificed their lives in the course of duty. You saw flags on every block and building, and tremendous acts of community service with neighbor helping neighbor simply because they were fellow Americans. Our country was more unified on September 12th than any day in modern history. In the quarter century since that fateful day, we must always honor and remember those whose lives were cut short when they were killed by terrorists. And we must also remember and honor the thousands of 9/11 workers who cleaned up the rubble to rebuild and subsequently suffered and died because of 9/11 health-related illnesses. We honor the veterans and military families who served countless tours in the global war on terror, and we thank our dedicated intelligence officials around the world working to keep us safe every day. 100 million Americans have been born since 9/11. They do not have a lived memory of that crystal blue sky, the morning of the day that the world changed. It is up to our generation to teach them about September 11th, to ensure we never forget, and to ensure it never happens again. We must teach them that out of the ashes, on our darkest day, fellow Americans will always rise and meet the moment to protect, defend, and honor our country. Next week, as we commemorate 9/11 in ceremonies big and small all across our great nation, may God bless the innocent souls killed on that day, the first responders, 9/11 workers, and the veterans who served, and may God continue to bless and keep safe the United States of America.
1: Congresswoman Elise Stefanik, Republican from New York, and before that, Congressman Gerald Nadler, Democrat from New York, joining other members of Congress on the House floor for a moment of silence ahead of the 25th anniversary of the 9/11 attacks. And on Friday, September 11th, the C-SPAN networks will offer live all-day national coverage of events marking this anniversary of the terrorist attacks at the three attack sites, New York City's Ground Zero, former site of the World Trade Center towers, the Pentagon, and the field near Shanksville, Pennsylvania. Also in Newfoundland, Canada, where many planes landed when the skies were cleared that day. Plus your calls, archival material, and first-person accounts. It all starts 6 a.m. Eastern Time with the Washington Journal, 25th anniversary of the 9/11 attacks, in 1 week on the C-SPAN networks. 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Hope you have a good night and weekend.

0: News, I'm Ben Thomas. Ship traffic remained low in the Strait of Hormuz today after this week's exchange of attacks between the U.S. and Iran. At the White House, President Trump was asked about the situation.
1: A lot of people don't call it a war. I call it a military conflict because it's small potatoes for us. It's not a big thing. We did Venezuela, and we did this. In Venezuela, we lost nobody, and this, we lost 18 people. In Vietnam, you lost 100,000 people, and in other conflicts, you lost tens of thousands of people. I would say that it's intermittent.
0: Oil prices closed higher again, Brent crude settling above $96 per barrel, while U.S. gasoline prices also edged upward. AAA puts the national average for a gallon of regular grade just below $4.15. But Donna Water reports,
2: the price of diesel has soared to an average $5.85 a gallon in the U.S. for the first time ever, as the war with Iran disrupts the world's flow of fuel. Because diesel is used for many freight and delivery networks, higher diesel prices mean higher transportation costs, and eventually that will raise not only the cost of everyday goods like meat and produce, but clothing, furniture, and more, which are transported by diesel trucks. The price of regular gasoline has also been going up, but not as fast as the price of diesel. I'm Donna Water.
0: On Wall Street, stocks closed lower after a surprisingly strong report on the job market appeared to increase chances the Federal Reserve might raise interest rates later this month. The government reported U.S. employers added 162,000 jobs in August. And in Massachusetts, the judge declared a mistrial in the murder case against Lindsay Clancy. After 7 days of deliberations, jurors could not agree whether she should be held criminally responsible for strangling her three young children to death in 2023. Her lawyers argued she was suffering postpartum psychosis. This is AP News.
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0: Welcome to Ceasefire, where we look to bridge the divide in American politics. I'm Dasha Burns, Politico Playbook co-author, and joining me now on either side of the desk, two guests who have agreed to keep the conversation civil even when they disagree. California Democratic Congressman George Whitesides and North Carolina Republican Congressman Pat Harrigan. Thank you both so much for being here.
1: Thanks for having us.
0: Two freshman congressmen who are friends, who get along. I'm sorry if I'm outing you guys here. In these divided times, it's great to have you both here. I do want to start with that. It's your first term in Congress for both of you. Has it been everything you ever hoped and dreamed?
2: Go ahead, George. We have the majority.
1: Well, you know...
0: wow, shots fired already. Come on.
1: not to be a bummer, but, you know, when we were sworn in on January 3rd, we wanted to do big things, you know, and then 4 days later, we had the LA fires, hit our area. And I had campaigned on a platform of fire resilience and, focused on fire issues. So it was like quite a crazy, time. And we flew immediately back to the district to, you know, help out with relief efforts. And one of the things that's connected Pat and I is that he actually had a disaster, you know, in his district right before, he got sworn in as
2: well.
0: Yeah.
2: Hurricane Helene.
0: I covered that. Yeah. Devastating. Yeah. So you both know what it means to really have to get on the ground and work for your district. I mean, how did that impact both your relationship and also, you know, as you watched how responsive or not responsive government can be?
2: Well, I think you've got a duty to represent your constituency as best you possibly can, but you also have to do that in light of the strategic interests of the overall United States. And I think that when you both have a common experience of a natural disaster that happens to each of your constituencies, it allows you an opportunity to really connect and say, I know what my people went through, so I know what his people are going through. How can we bridge the divide here? How can we help? And how can we move our constituencies forward as we continue to move forward the United States of America?
0: Has it been harder to get things done than you expected?
1: Oh my God, yes. I mean, you know,
0: could have predicted that answer.
1: We're in the minority, or I'm in the minority, you know, Pat is in the majority. But you know, I come from a background that's from business, right? So I ran an aerospace company for 10 years, and before that I was chief of staff of NASA. And, you know, I'm used to organizations that are like high performing, right? And doing stuff. And, you know, it is really hurting 435 cats to try to get something. There's an amazing statistic, which is the House is going to introduce like 15,000 bills this session, right? And the number of bills we've passed is, I think, around 100,
0: oh
1: you know, that
0: God.
1: Order of magnitude. So you think about all that effort and so little outcome, and that's what Pat and I have been working to try to fix.
0: Yeah, I mean, Pat, even in the majority, how much of an uphill climb is it to get anything across the finish line?
2: Well, it's always an uphill climb because at the end of the day, the House is a majority-led institution, right? It's 218 votes. That's the math. If you get 218, you're getting something across the finish line. But when it goes to the Senate, you got to get 60 votes. So that's 60%. You have to have a 60% consensus to actually get anything done in a meaningful way that goes to the president and gets signed into law outside of the reconciliation process. And so that's a very high bar for us to scale, either George or myself. And so it makes governing difficult, but I think that we've done a pretty good job. And I think one of the things that's been really surprising to me, coming in as a freshman, I always thought that you're not going to be able to get much done, that's going to be for folks who've been here for 30 years that have a lot of seniority. I've not found that to be the case. I mean, we've been able to get a ton done. And George and I actually sit on the same committees. We're on Armed Services and we're on Science, Space, and Technology. And so the Armed Services is, you know, the National Defense Authorization Act that we pass every single year is an amazing vehicle for both of us to actually work together to get things done, because at the end of the day, we can put legislation into that overall vehicle, get it across the finish line. In our first year, we got 17 of our 18 key priorities across the finish line, which for a freshman is very, very difficult to do, but you can make change up here. It is possible.
0: Yeah, I mean, to that point, I do wonder what is your relationship like for each of you with your party's leadership? Are they embracing new members, or are they telling you, sit down, young bucks? Like, what's the vibe like?
1: Well, we're having dinner with Leader Jeffries tonight as a freshman class, and so he's been quite welcoming of new voices, I have found, and it's been refreshing. You know, we've found a great relationship with these folks, and And obviously, you know, we're hoping that we'll have a different relationship where we get a lot more done in the next session.
0: What about for you guys?
2: I found our leadership to be incredibly accessible. As freshmen, we have a meeting every single month with the speaker himself, no staff, just members. And then I certainly have a cell phone. Every time that I've pinged him, I've gotten a response. And so
0: even with his like 1500 text messages a day that he gets.
2: Absolutely. And we joke back and forth on who's got more. He always has more, but it's a burden on all of us. Really, it is. But no, I found our leadership to be very accessible and that they prioritize the quality of ideas more than they prioritize how long you've been here in Washington.
0: In terms of bipartisanship, we'll talk about some of the legislation that you both are working on together. But, you know, people watching this see the divisions in Washington. You guys are an example of times and people that can bridge those divisions. But just how polarized do you feel Congress is right now?
2: The country's incredibly polarized, and I fear that it's becoming more and more polarized. I think that we each have our issues on our different sides, right? But if you look back structurally, I think that our founding fathers always intended that we would have broad disagreement as to the solutions to the nation's problems. I think what's a more modern phenomenon, likely due to the fact that we don't have a citizenry that generally shares the same values or principles or ethics or morality these days, we don't agree on the problems anymore. And so one of the things that George and I, seeing the world relatively the same way, not obviously having the same policies, but seeing the world from the same principle and value perspective, where can we work together? Where can we go make a difference for the future of the country, given that polarization? I think that's something that's been very important to us, and I think that showed in the work that we've been able to collaborate on together this year.
1: Yeah, I mean, we're really excited. Maybe we can talk a little bit about it. But yeah, we've been introducing several bills together, you know, on energy costs, AI, kids' safety, things that are really bipartisan issues that when I go back to my district, when I talk to folks in our district or when I do roundtables with parents, these are the things that people are really caring about. And so that's exciting to be able to work on those kinds of issues.
0: Yeah, let's talk about those, especially on the tech stuff. I mean, one thing that's been fascinating to me as we have these conversations around AI, around social media, around data centers, right, there are some divisions around it, but they're not necessarily partisan divisions. You know, there are folks that are more supportive of Silicon Valley and big tech and folks that are less supportive of it. And largely, you know, the population, the voters, they're saying that they want some of this stuff reined in, right? So let's talk about, you have a couple of different tech-related bills. One is the Tracking Online Time and Screen Limits Act, and the other is you both co-sponsored the Self-Improving AI Monitoring Act. So tell me what's in these and how would this stuff work?
2: Well, when it comes to smartphones, I think we're both parents, and we understand that smartphones have incredible capabilities that deliver our kids educational opportunities that they wouldn't have had 20 years ago, but they also come with a lot of very serious consequences if not managed properly. And so one of the things that George and I both agree on is we want to provide some direction to families who are looking at how should we be regulating the amount of time that our kids are spending on their devices, whether that's smartphones or tablets or all of this new technology that we have. We also agree that we, as the government, should not be in the position of making those decisions for individual parents. That's up to the parents themselves. But if we can take some really smart people that we have in the government over at NIST, the National Institute of
1: Standards
2: and Technology.
0: A lot of acronyms.
2: But some really smart guys and say, look, we've got the resources to study this, and we're not going to get our data from Facebook or Google, but a genuine third party, and say, we can put out some parameters that can advise parents on maybe how they should look at making some of those decisions for their families with real science-based evidence. I think that that just enables us to equip parents to make better decisions for their children.
1: Yeah, I mean, you know, I don't know if you've talked to many parents recently, but the thing that drives them nuts is the kids have like their smartphone and their watch and their desktop and their laptop and their Chromebook and all these things. And so, you know, you literally have to be almost like an IT technician to figure out all this stuff as a parent. And so this particular bill that Pat and I have done essentially encourages NIST to develop standards so that parents can get on top of that better, because people are at their wits' end with these things. And the kids are so smart that they can get around almost anything that the parents are putting in front of them. And what is the end result is that we have a generation that is like addicted to smartphones. They're
0: spending 10 to 12 hours on it, but a lot of them don't love it. I mean, I interviewed Jonathan Haidt on my podcast, The Conversation, recently, and, you know, he's getting responses in places like Australia and in parts of Europe where they're, you know, banning phones in schools and putting some limits on how old you have to be a part of social media. He says he's actually hearing kids themselves say, like, thank you for this because it's leveling the playing field, and so you're not the weird one out if you're like, not on social media. But it's exhausting for kids and parents, I think.
1: It really is, and so we have to address this crisis of digital health right now. You know, and whether it's, you know, a screen time bill or about, you know, AI, social platforms, different things like this, you know, people are crying out for this right now, and America is sort of leading the charge because we have the highest distribution of devices and the most
0: screen
1: time.
0: And the companies are American companies.
1: And the companies are here. So trying to come up with smart solutions that actually help the people in our communities, which is what we're focused on, is inspiring work, and we got to keep doing that because that's what the American public wants. They want Congress to work, you know, and they want Congress to solve problems that affect them, you know. And we've done this other great bill around energy costs, right? I did a roundtable last night, and there was a lady who was just at her wit's end because she had $1,000, you know, energy bill. And so thinking about ways that we can lower that cost, we're both, I think, united in the idea that we need to produce more energy, you know, create an energy abundance. And that's something that we can all agree on, because as we do that, that will lower people's costs and, you know, help people address the cost crisis.
0: Okay, but Congressman Harrigan, these all sound like ideas that people across the board can get on board with. Why is it so hard to get any of it passed?
2: Well, at the end of the day, it comes down to how do you get it attached to a certain vehicle that gets it actually across the finish line in the House and in the Senate? And as freshmen, that is an uphill battle that we have. These might be bills that George and I have to shepherd for the next several years until they actually get pushed into law. But I think that we're not trying to scale a hill that's too hard here. I mean, when we talk about the screen time bill, when we talk about changing our energy infrastructure and upgrading it, we're talking about utilizing existing government resources. We're not talking about new spend. We're not talking about new government employees. We're talking about using existing government resources to drive better solutions for the American people. And I think that's something that just makes a lot of common sense.
0: Can we talk about this AI data center debate? Because it's been pretty central this week. After the president weighed in, he wrote on Truth Social that the only reason communities throughout the USA should not want data centers is if they want to end up being backwards and poor. If they want to be successful and rich with far lower taxes and jobs all over the place, let data reign. Congressman Harrigan, what do you make of how the president is framing this issue and his push for data centers when right now the polling is pretty overwhelming that people are concerned about data centers being built in their communities?
2: I think it's a little counterproductive the way that the president is framing it. I think at the end of the day, we have to understand. I mean, certainly the president's in a different position. He's in an executive role. He is actually making decisions for the future of the country, whereas George and I are representatives. We sit on the board of directors of the country, and our job is to do the very best that we possibly can to synthesize what our constituencies want to have happen in Washington and act on their behalf. Sometimes that means, at least for me, I don't know about you, but sometimes I vote in a way that's different than the way that I would have voted personally, because I think that's where the majority of my constituency wants us to go. I don't think that government should come in and dictate to anybody what their decisions should be at the local level about whether they want data centers or whether they don't want data centers. I do believe it is our responsibility as representatives to inform our constituencies, to tell them the truth, to have honest discussions about what are the advantages, what are the opportunities, and what are the limitations and constraints and consequences of those, and allow our constituencies to make those decisions for themselves.
0: Congressman Whitesides, what do you make of what your colleague here just said and of what the president's doing?
1: Well, look, I disagree with the president, obviously. People are authentically concerned about real issues in their community when it comes to data centers, and I think we need to center their concerns, you know, that they are very worried about the price of their electricity, and they're worried about the huge growth in energy usage by these data centers. They're worried about water, you know, in their communities. And I come from a desert community in California where water is one of the foremost issues. They're worried about pollution, you know, whether it's air pollution or sound pollution. Now, these are real issues, and I think that, you know, data centers may be the right thing for certain communities, maybe not the right thing for other things, but we have to center people and we have to center their concerns. And right now, the American people have very, very deep concerns about data centers.
0: Do you worry, Congressman Harrigan, that this could be another headwind for Republicans in the midterms, given what the president is pushing and where most voters are at?
2: Well, because George and I both sit on Armed Services and Science, Space, and Technology, the way that I look at it is we sit at the confluence of the future of our nation's defense as well as the future of our nation's market economy. This problem is going to be an issue that is going to take resolution regardless of whether Republicans or Democrats have control of Congress. So I don't think it's going to be an acute midterm election issue. I do think it's going to be a longer term issue over how our constituencies want to live in their communities.
0: Let's talk about both of your work on the Armed Services Committee. First of all, how bipartisan is that committee, especially given the backdrop of the conflicts raging around the world right now?
1: Can I tell you one of the things that gives me hope about this country? It is classified hearings of the Armed Services Committee. And I mean that authentically.
0: Wow.
1: I think that the classified hearings we do, I wish that the American public could see the tenor of interaction within those hearings. Obviously, the information is classified and shouldn't be shared, but the tenor of interaction that you see in that is dramatically different than what you see in public hearings. In public hearings, it's all for show. Frankly, it's pretty useless, and I'm totally disillusioned with the public hearings that we have in this country, because I don't think it's very... It's useless. But behind closed doors, people act like human beings. The seniority ranking doesn't really matter. People ask questions that are authentic. You have people from both sides asking tough questions. And that is a place that you do see bipartisan cooperation. Because at the end of the day, the Armed Services Committee is one of the most bipartisan, maybe even the most bipartisan committee on the Hill, because we are focused on one thing, which is the national security of this country. And that is a bipartisan issue. That's my take.
2: Totally agree. I think the worst thing that ever happened to Congress was putting cameras inside of open committee hearings, because it forces everybody. I know, I'm sorry. It's true. But look, you've got people that are there for their 5 minutes of showtime. And you certainly want to be open, and you want to have total clarity to the American people of what's happening, but it's got this pernicious incentive about how people act and how people behave. And so I think that that's really done our country a disservice. I totally agree with George that when you actually get behind closed doors and you're in those classified settings, everybody turns all of that off, and it becomes about country first. You don't see anybody inside of those classified hearings putting the party over the country. It just doesn't happen. And our country operates much better when you have the board of directors making and doing their business from that perspective, as opposed to try to lodge partisan points.
0: I do want to talk to you guys about how the committee and how each of you are thinking about the conflict with Iran right now, because as I talk to folks in and around the White House, I mean, there seems to be a pretty widespread acceptance that this is not over anytime soon. And we just had this week the Secretary of the Army, Dan Driscoll, resign. It came after reported tensions with Defense Secretary Pete Hegseth. We've seen a lot of turnover at the Pentagon, a lot of senior leadership leave. How concerned are you, Congressman, with this departure and the other recent departures at a time when you know the Pentagon is playing a crucial role in the world?
2: Well, I think there's no concern that there's been a lot of tension at the top between Secretary Hegseth and Secretary Driscoll. I might be the only person on Capitol Hill that has a really strong relationship with both. And I think it is concerning whenever we have a shakeup at the top, when we're actively engaged in a conflict overseas, and you've got you have somebody who's acting chief as a four-star general, Leniev, but you don't have any confirmed leadership in the Army. And with the struggles that the Pentagon might have in getting future leaders confirmed into those positions, the Army could be operating without confirmed leadership for a long time, which I think is problematic. That being said, I think that this is a little bit overblown in the media, because you have these transitions that happen during administrations. The average length of service for any service secretary is 22 months. Dan Driscoll has served 18 months, and he was actually kind of confirmed a little bit late in the process. So I wouldn't lean too much into what the media has been saying about what this connotates for future impacts to the overall apparatus and operation of the Pentagon, but it is certainly something that we need to watch that doesn't move from an incipient problem to something that's larger.
1: Can I just say something?
0: Yeah.
1: So this is probably an area where we may disagree a little bit. I mean, I think Hegseth has been an unmitigated disaster. The disaster in the senior ranks of the military, where you have dozens of generals who've been summarily dismissed, including some of the nation's best generals, General George in particular. These are people who are leading the fight on modernization of the military. And by the way, I want to congratulate or laud the work of my colleague on modernization, because he's leading the way on a lot of the modernization efforts inside the armed services. But Hegseth it's going to take years to recover from the damage that he is doing to the senior leadership inside the Pentagon. The foundation of this country, or one of the key foundations of this country, is a non-political military. And he is trying his best to push it in a direction that I think is fundamentally unhealthy for the future of this country.
0: Congressman Harrigan, what do you make of what your colleague here is saying?
2: I think it's worth noting, and I understand the explanation, right? Because there's a lot of bravado and there's a lot of talk that goes on that I think kind of washes over what's actually happening underneath the surface, and no media is really talking about this. I mean, when you really look at what the problem set is, you've got Secretary Hegseth, who believes that we don't have high enough quality leaders in the military, and then you have Secretary Driscoll, who ultimately believes that while that may be true in certain circumstances, we actually have a structure problem in the military with combatant commanders that is leading to the outcome of seemingly weak leadership. It's not that we actually have weak leadership. The real answer or question is, which one of those two things is right? And my personal opinion is both of them are actually a little bit right. So when I look at this and I say, I think Pete has a lot to offer this country, and I think he's offered it a lot, and I think he's got a lot more left to offer, I think Dan has a lot more to offer the country, and now he's unfortunately stepping away from his role. I think that's overall a loss for the country.
0: Do you worry about what Congressman Whiteside has just said, though, about the politicization of the armed forces?
2: There's been a politicization of the armed forces that has happened over now many administrations. And I would say it started in the post-Bush era with President Obama, and then the pendulum swung back and Trump won, and it swung back even further under President Biden, and now it's swung back even further under Trump too. That is a problem. Carte blanche across the board, that is a problem. What we need to focus on as leaders, as the board of directors of this country, is making sure that the military is insulated from politics. It's one of our finest institutions, and it doesn't function properly when the perverse incentives that come with the politicization of our military leadership, to include our generals, which is a problem, and Pete is right about that. It's a problem for the country, and it's not sustainable if we want to maintain the world's strongest military.
0: So what is your message to Secretary Hegseth right now?
2: My message is we need stability, and we've got to get stability at all costs, and we will not have stability if we allow arguments that are happening around the periphery to actually come in and impact the work that Congress does, which is funding our nation's military. We have way too many funding disagreements between Republicans and Democrats right now that have moved into partisan circles, when those discussions should actually be about the strategic flexibility of the United States of America. That we have a supplemental right now that we are all at odds about. And for good reasons we're at odds. But at the end of the day, that should be a nonpartisan exercise, because it deals with the strategic flexibility of U.S. leadership no matter which party is at the helm.
0: Without revealing anything classified that you guys talk about in the armed services briefings, where is this conflict headed? I mean, as I just said, from the White House perspective, from what I'm hearing, it's a bit of a stalemate at this point. Where is Congress on this? Are you getting the information that you feel that you need? Are you being heard by the administration?
1: There are a few questions there. I think to take them in order, I don't think anybody knows exactly where this disastrous war is going, because it seems to continue. You know, something that was started off, you know, with a limited engagement has now gone on for over a half a year and, you know, with no prospect of stopping. And the impact is on our communities, you know, who are getting hammered by higher gas costs and, Pat has been a leader on the recapitalization of our munition stocks. And, you know, they're super low. It's not a classified statement to say that. Are we getting enough information? No. We are asking questions, and we are not getting back answers from the Secretary of Defense. So it is being run poorly. It has poor strategic goals, and we are not achieving our strategic aims. And it is going to be, I think, a continued problem for months to come.
0: Congressman Harrigan, you want to respond to that?
2: I think at the end of the day, our role here is to make sure that our nation's strategic interests are accomplished. I share a lot of Georgia's frustrations. I think that most of my constituents do too, right? I mean, look, in 2024, we campaigned on not starting a new international conflict. One has started. The strong work that Republicans did during the reconciliation package last July, the Working Families Tax Cuts Act, like we passed historic tax cuts. We got no tax on tips. We got no tax on Social Security. We've done some incredible work on drug prices. I mean, drug prices, prescription drug prices are down 80% right now. But we secured the single largest tax return in American history for the middle class. 70% of those that benefited from the tax cuts last year made less than $100,000 a year by dollars returned. The problem is when those largest tax cuts, they're throwing it right into their gas tank because of this conflict that we started. So I think we have to be open and be honest about all of this. And we can say two things at one time, which is we've done some really good work, but there are some consequences that are retarding the American people from seeing the benefits of that work. But at the end of the day, we've all got to work together to continue to move the ball forward. And though we might have very strong disagreements about how this war has actually been conducted, I think we can all agree Iran can never have a nuclear weapon. And we need to resolve this as soon as possible in a way that serves the strategic interests of the United States of America and its allies.
0: Do you see a way to do that at this point? Do you see the light at the end of the tunnel here?
2: Well, what the administration has to do is it has to make a decision, because I think what it's not doing right now is making a decision. And what that does, and those of us who are serving in Congress that are veterans of the global war on terror, we've learned from the last 25 years of conflict, we do not need to be engaged in another forever war. And the longer this goes on, the higher our threshold becomes to define success, and the lower Iran's threshold becomes to define success. And the greater risk that exists that some sort of action by Iran could have very serious consequences that make it politically inescapable for us to leave the war, thereby creating a forever conflict. So we need to end this conflict, but the administration needs to communicate the way that that's going to happen. They have not done that yet.
0: Before I let you guys go, I do want to ask about Russia, because we know that Iran and Russia, I mean, the Iran war is not happening in isolation. There's a China element, there's a Russia element, and there's, of course, the conflict between Russia and Ukraine. And take a look at this Washington Post headline. Putin pledges support to Iran, rallies leaders to challenge U.S. There is a Senate-approved Russia sanctions bill waiting in the House right now. Hakeem Jeffries, the minority leader, spoke about Democratic concerns this week. Take a listen.
3: It risks providing tariff and sanctions authority to Donald Trump and his administration that we believe they will abuse. And so I have serious concerns with the legislation.
0: So do you think that there is appetite for Democrats to pass this? Then I'll ask the same to you for Republicans.
1: I'm not going to get in front of the caucus, but I think that the concern is that giving more power to the president around the issue of tariffs is something that is very uncomfortable for a lot of folks on the Democratic side. And that's because...
0: But it's punishing Russia.
1: I get it. And I think, you know, the majority of Democrats in the Senate came to the conclusion that it was targeted and it was the right thing to do. So, I think we'll see how that conversation goes out. What I do know is that Californians are spending $4,500 more per year per family because of tariffs, right? And so there is rightly, I think, great concern around giving more tariff authority to the president. I will say this, though. I think that one of the areas that gives me hope in Congress is the really bipartisan feeling in the Armed Services Committee that Ukraine is a serious issue that we have to stand with our allies there, and we have to help them defend against, you know, the murderous war criminal who is Vladimir Putin. And so I do not want to give the impression that we are not at all unified, I think, at a macro level on fighting back against President Putin, because what he is doing in Ukraine and what he is doing across Eastern Europe, there's the risk that he might attack a NATO ally in a serious way. This is a very dangerous moment. And we need responsible folks like Pat across the table to, you know, all work together, because this is a very risky moment for the country and for the world.
0: Do you think Republicans are ultimately going to get on board with this?
2: Well, I appreciate George's last point that he made there, which is, you know, look, at the end of the day, we've got a very serious crisis in Eastern Europe. What I took Hakeem Jeffries' statement to mean is that, you know, he's more concerned about the president abusing these sanctions than he is about Russia brutalizing Ukraine, which doesn't really make any sense to me, because ultimately that means it's brutalizing Europe, which is one step away from being the problem of the United States of America. And so I think we can all get on the same page on this type of legislation and continue to put pressure on Vladimir Putin, because at the end of the day, I support what the president has done. I support the president calling on Europe to step up and defend its own backyard. I support the sale at European dollars of American hardware to support Ukraine against the invasion that Vladimir Putin has started. I don't want to do that on the backs of the American taxpayer. I don't think that's wise for us. So if we can come to a consensus on sanctions, which to me seems pretty easy to do, I think it'll get across the finish line.
0: So will you vote in favor?
2: I likely will.
0: And what about you?
1: I'm still looking at it.
0: All right. Well, that is all the time we have. North Carolina Republican Congressman Pat Harrigan, California Democratic Congressman George Whitesides, thank you both so much for your time.
2: Thanks for having us.
0: All right. Well, the president this week took aim at the growing backlash against data centers, warning communities that opposing these facilities means missing out on jobs and risks giving China the upper hand when it comes to AI. That brings us to this week's C-SPAN flashback, where we dig into the video archives to show you a moment in political history that relates to today. Back in 2011, President Barack Obama used similar rhetoric in his State of the Union address to push the development of clean energy technology and expand high-speed wireless to 98% of Americans. Take a listen.
4: Sustaining the American dream has never been about standing pat. It has required each generation to sacrifice and struggle and meet the demands of a new age. We need to out-innovate, out-educate, and out-build the rest of the world. The first step in winning the future is encouraging American innovation. None of us can predict with certainty what the next big industry will be or where the new jobs will come from. 30 years ago, we couldn't know that something called the Internet would lead to an economic revolution. What we can do, what America does better than anyone else, is spark the creativity and imagination of our people. We unleashed a wave of innovation that created new industries and millions of new jobs. This is our generation's Sputnik moment.
0: To discuss the data center debate and other top political stories of the week, I'm joined by two pros from both sides of the aisle. Democratic strategist Chuck Rocha, a veteran of several Democratic campaigns, including senior advisor to Bernie Sanders' 2020 presidential campaign. And Republican strategist Brian Lanza, former senior advisor to the 2024 Trump campaign. Thank you both so much for being here.
5: Thank you.
6: Thank you.
0: Let's start with this data center issue, because it's one of the few things right now that actually is political, but is not necessarily partisan. Like, Democrats and Republicans are kind of all over the map here, and so are voters. Take a look at this Fox News poll. It found that 70% of all voters oppose the building of a data center in their area to support AI technology. 60% of Republicans opposed, and 76% of Democrats opposed. Guys, there are very few issues where you have these kinds of numbers for both Democrats and Republicans. Brian, what do you think is going on here?
6: Well, it needs to be the opposite. I mean, I think the argument needs to be made, and both parties need to do it, is that the future of the United States continues to be this digitization of the economy, and data centers is the next component. To put our heads in the sand and ignore what's taking place worldwide is only going to put us behind. So you have Republican leaders who need to step up, and Democratic leaders need to step up and say, yes, data centers is the way our economy is moving forward. Now, there are responsible ways to do it. You know, the corporations can pay their energy costs, they can pay their water costs. It's not just unrestricted build and do whatever you want. But the general view is that data centers are bad for America's future. Data centers is the future of America. And we've had these episodes in our history where you've had innovation come place and sort of rub against the general will of the public. They had the gas tractor, back at the turn of the 19th century, scared everybody. They thought all these agricultural jobs that America had was going to disappear. And the fact is it didn't. So we're at that injunction point. Both need leaders of our parties, the leaders of who drive policy, need to stress how important this is and then come up with a useful message to transition that these are our futures, and putting our heads in the sand, this will result in American failure.
0: Well, that's not necessarily happening. And I know a lot of Democrats, including one guy you're very close to, Senator Bernie Sanders, is saying the opposite, saying we should push pause on this whole thing.
5: I was watching your clip about Obama and about him telling the American people you need to sacrifice a little bit. Now, that is probably something that needs to happen over lots of areas and lots of things in our economy over many generations. But today, we're 60 days before a midterm, and there's no politician that I know of, Democrat, Republican, who want to take on this issue because of what you said. Is there hope afterwards to what Brian's saying? Part of what Brian's saying about the technology piece of this is factual, but nobody's going to have that conversation until after the midterms, because right now, I'm going to use it. The Republicans are going to use it to win elections.
0: Oh, everyone's using it. I mean, take a look at this ad from Wisconsin's gubernatorial race. Republican Tom Tiffany is targeting Democratic nominee Dave Crowley with this ad. Look.
7: Senator David Crowley.
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7: 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Why? 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Data Center David Crowley. Big tech wins. Wisconsin pays.
0: Okay, so Brian, Tom Tiffany, the Republican candidate, is doing this. Trump is saying data centers are the golden goose. He's saying you get on board with it, and yet Republicans are attacking Democrats.
6: Listen, I think Chuck said it right. It's we're 60 days out of an election, and so it's a highly politicized issue, and the narrative is not going to get fixed till post elections. President Trump is right. I mean, this is the future of this country. President Obama was right when he made that statement, when he talked about the future of this country. But you're not going to have an honest conversation before the election, because we know there's so much negativity behind data centers that it's easy to brand the other person, and that's 2 to 3 points. In an entire election year, that's the win.
0: I know you want to jump in on this. Before you do, can I play you an ad from Democratic candidate Sherrod Brown in Ohio against Republican incumbent John Husted? Watch.
9: We, the people, have created the demand for these data centers. You can go back to the bunny ear antenna on your TV. You don't need a data center. When we look in the mirror, we are the problem.
10: John, you said we're the problem. We're not the ones who gave $2.5 billion in out of control tax breaks to big out of state corporations to convince them to fill Ohio with 226 data centers. John, that was you. You're telling Ohioans to look in the mirror. When you are the reason folks are worried about these data centers raising our electric rates, devouring our farmland, sucking up our water. This is on you, John. All of us are paying the price, John. Maybe you should be the one to look in the mirror.
0: So Republicans are legitimately worried about this race in part because of this issue.
5: Well, people know who Sherrod Brown is in Ohio. The last time Sherrod Brown actually won was in 2018, the first year after Donald Trump was elected. But the point I want to make, you actually made with this ad, which is, guess who's one of Sherrod Brown's biggest supporters from the day that he was even in Congress? The AFL-CIO and the labor unions. Guess who is very pro data centers? The laborers union, the carpenters union, the plumbers union. My boy's a union plumber in Pittsburgh. They're very much creating lots of jobs, and the unions are for this, so it makes it very complicated for Democrats, because both can be right at the same time. They do cost a lot of water. They shouldn't get tax breaks, all the things that the former senator was saying, but it complicates things for Democrats when their union brethren is like, whoa, whoa, whoa, those are our jobs.
0: So what are you hearing from labor unions then when Sherrod Brown is going against data centers?
5: It's come up in every single race I've worked in. I'm working in a handful of Senate races and 30 House races. And what's being said is to make sure that the union guys aren't mad at them, they're saying, okay, if we build them, let's make sure that they pay for themselves. Let's make sure that they have a separate utility, separate water, where it doesn't drive up the cost for the residents, and the residents should have a say-so in whether it's built in their local community. That's kind of been the middle ground in the campaigns that I'm working in.
0: Brian?
6: I listen, When the United States government invested in railroads, communities really didn't get to have a say. It was the federal government made the decision of, hey, this is where we need to expand. This is how the market's going to expand. This is what we're going to do. At the end of the day, we know what the economy of the future looks like. And it includes data centers, a significant amount of data centers. And you're right. It's a lot of labor jobs that are at stake. You know, my brother-in-law is an electrician. You know, his response is in Northern Virginia. So he feels set and he's coming back like, wait, why do they want to take away our jobs now? You know, I practiced this trade. I went through all the training and now they want to take away our jobs. What are these politicians thinking? We know what the future is. We know what the fix is. It's better messaging. We have to get through the midterms. But data centers are here to stay, and politicians who are going to tell you that they're going to stop them and take them away, they're lying to you. You have to have an economy with data centers going forward.
11: Right, if you want to know if they really work, watch the Texas governor who's built more data centers even 100%. This week. Walk that back.
0: Mm-hmm. Let's talk about some specific midterm races here, because Massachusetts had its primaries this week, and there was an interesting result with Ed Markey, incumbent senator, defeating
11: young
0: Seth
11: Ed
0: Moulton.
11: Markey. Young whippersnapper Ed Markey.
0: 80-year-old progressive champion who, this is how the Boston Globe put it, who resisted the political gravity that spelled other members of the Democratic Party's old guard on Tuesday, handily beat back Representative Seth Moulton and his calls to pass the generational torch in their often bitter Senate primary. Chuck, what does Markey's win say about what's going on in the party?
11: Well, for all of you at home who love watching C-SPAN, you'll love this, is that it's a Democratic primary in Massachusetts. It ain't East Texas where I'm from. And guess what? Folks in a Democratic primary in Massachusetts love them some Ed Markey. And guess what? You have Bernie Sanders, you have AOC. I know you've talked about this a lot, Dasha. Like, the coalition was together. And there's just, when you line up Democrats, they're going to be with a guy like Ed Markey, who has a long track record. General election, different. If it's an open primary, different. I'm a strategist who's paid to win elections. In a Democratic primary, you don't want to vote against somebody like Ed Markey.
0: There was also the Massachusetts Democratic House primary, where 71-year-old incumbent Congressman Stephen Lynch defeated 39-year-old Patrick Roth. What's happening in Massachusetts where, like, the older candidates are actually still succeeding?
11: It's more complicated than that. You know this, is that that congressman you just described is the moderate.
0: Yeah.
11: And the guy that was running against him is the progressive, the opposite of the Markey. So this ain't about, like, who's more DSA or who's more conservative. It's folks who have been there a long time in a Democratic primary who have name ID.
0: Yeah.
11: When you have to spend a lot of money. You didn't see AIPAC come in and spend $50 million like in Michigan. Mm-hmm. You didn't see the Blue Dog Caucus either one. So when you line them up straight up, you're going to have those folks win.
0: All right, let's talk about the Republican convention. I'm going to be there next week. Brian, are you going?
6: No.
0: Well,
6: I'm not a Texas guy in September.
0: Texas in September is rough. Interesting decision.
11: Hang on, y'all. This is refreshing in Texas in September. You can sweat all that ugly out. Anyway,
0: I knew that was gonna get Chuck. Republican midterm convention, Brian. They're doing this. There's still a big question about, like, who's actually gonna go. Politico.
6: I was reading that it's sold out.
0: Not exactly.
11: I mean, read Politico, it ain't cheap, but it may be sold out.
6: Yeah, well,
0: Politico was talking to, like, dozens of Republican congressmen and women and lawmakers who are not deciding to go. What's going on here?
6: Listen, I'm from California, right? So every election year, we always have a convention in September before November. And you know who never shows up? The guys who are in tough races.
0: Yeah.
6: So, yeah, you're going to have some party people show up, you know, someone who have the easier races, they're going to show up. But the ones who are in tough races, it's safe to say that they're going to stay home and they're going to work hard and they're going to knock on through those 3 days, 4 days. They're probably, you know,
0: so what's the point of this? What are Republicans
6: I think the point is to galvanize the base. I think you've seen, you know, you see that President Trump still has a tremendous amount of support with the base, but they're not enthusiastic. So they're finding messaging opportunities where they can create that enthusiasm. And what we've seen over the years is that conventions usually do a great job of connecting the voters to the electorate in a broader way, and it gins up enthusiasm. So yeah, you know, you're having a debate because the Republicans have figured out they want to try to gin up enthusiasm before November, because the Dems are already excited. It's the Republicans that need to become more excited about November, and you know, Trumpapalooza is what they're calling it.
11: It's not a bad idea, especially if you're the Republicans who are fighting history and fighting the enthusiasm. Yeah. All the press is going to be there. This is the Democrat backing up the Republicans by saying, if you're going to have all the press,
0: that's what ceasefire is all about.
11: That's right. If you're there every day talking about how your big beautiful bill reduced the tax on something or made your life better, if the American public are going to buy that, that's where you do it. You want folks talking about your agenda. The problem with this White House, in my opinion, is that they don't talk about that. They talk about ballrooms and the war when folks want to talk about costs.
0: Well, Brian, is Trump going to stay on message?
6: Yes.
4: See there?
0: All right. On the record, Brian says yes. We'll see what happens. Let's turn to Michigan really quickly because Democratic Senate nominee there, Abdul El-Sayed, engaged in a war of words this week with Vice President J.D. Vance. Take a listen.
12: There's something about Abdul El-Sayed that is very, very evil and on the rise in the United States of America today. And it's people who see themselves not as

0: them. What's evil is corrupting yourself because you want a little bit more power.
1: And there's data centers again. Brian, what's Vance doing here? What's the strategy?
2: Yeah, he's different. You know, Abdul has a different vision of America than what we've had for the last 250 years. And he's highlighting that. I mean, that is the danger of, and that's the fear that Republicans hope will counter whatever the economic views are, is the Democratic Party of the day has a much different vision of what America should look like. And it's counter to where we are. It's outside the mainstream. You have one candidate there who expressed it. You have other of these radical lefty candidates who are coming. It is a radical revolution that's taking place on the left. And it's our job to highlight it. It's different. It's radical. It wants to change the structure of who we are as a country. And what better time than to fight that out there in an election? And they amplify our validations by the things they say every day.
1: Chuck, is this a preview of the kind of showdown we're going to be seeing in 2028?
3: I think it's exactly that. I think that my party has to find who they are, right? And I think Abdul's going to be fine. I think he's going to win. I think that a car part has to cross that bridge five times. It'll be more about the Canadian tariffs than whatever either one of them are fighting back and forth about. It's a strategy, what Brian describes. The question is, I don't think that strategy wins in an off year. But Dasha, to your point, in a presidential year, all games are off. Donald Trump is the president because he runs in a year when he can bring new people that Brian was talking about he needs to motivate to the game. Who on our side is going to do that when you have 25 people running in a primary? Which one of their visions will the one that line up with those primary voters? Don't talk to me about Pennsylvania or Georgia yet. You got to win a primary before you win a general.
1: Well, speaking of that, I want to talk about the impact of the progressive movement, because I spoke with Stephen A. Smith for my podcast, The Conversation, this week. And, you know, there's been a lot of speculations about potentially his political future, but he also had some pretty harsh words for the Democratic Socialist Movement. Listen.
4: What should the Democratic Party do about that progressive, the insurgent left faction of the party? Do they disavow them? Like, how does the Democratic Party handle it?
5: Tell them to sit their ass down and get with the program. You're not running.
4: What does that look like?
5: It ain't happening. In other words, that's not going to win us general elections. That's not going to get it done for us. We're not going to be able to pull that off. How is that going to sit up there and assist the American voters or the American people when it comes to actually running our country? You got to do business with both sides. It can't be all or nothing on either side of the aisle. They're both wrong.
1: All right, Chuck, what do you say to Stephen A. about all that?
3: Well, I think that, again, it's easy for me to sit back and say, we're a big tent, but the DSA is not a political party. There's one party, it's a Democratic Party. They're a tea club of a lot of blue-haired, over-educated folks at the DSA, and they have the right to have their opinion. But when you talk about what they stand for, if you go to the average Democratic primary voter or general election voter and say, should workers have more voice at work? Do you deserve to have health care? They align with that. It's this stuff that's on the fringe of what we all talk about with DSA that gets highlighted, and I just don't think that that's fair.
1: Brian, how much are Republicans, though, going to weaponize that fringe?
2: 100%. I mean, they've weaponized the far right against us. So this is payback. And, you know, by the way, you know, the good thing for Republicans is the AOCs, the Abduls, they're great for sound bites, and they reinforce of what is scary about the far left. You know, this country is not, you know, mainstream in this country is not liberal San Francisco. Right? It's Iowa. And what the party seems to be doing, I've seen in California, they're running further and further to San Francisco values. And San Francisco values are not American values. They're pretty radical. And the more and more they run there, I don't want to say the easier it becomes for us, but we have to be very careful that we nominate the right person so that they can provide that clear contrast to how radical these lefts, the Democratic Party has become.
1: But man, Republicans are also facing an uphill climb in some states that would typically be easy wins for them. I mean, Texas is one of them. Let's take a look at some of the reporting from my Politico colleagues saying that Paxton Allies launched a $15 million ad, the first major ad buy on behalf of Ken Paxton in his battleground matchup with Democrat Tallarico. Chuck, you're an advisor to Tallarico. What is his campaign making of this ad spend?
3: The campaign's about cost, and it's about corruption, and we're staying hyper-focused on that. When folks come in and try to say crazy things about James Tallarico, he can revert back to, we're not in charge in Texas. Republicans have been in charge in Texas for 31 years. Do you feel like your life has got better in 31 years? If not, vote for me. And those guys are crooks. They have 15 houses. They'll steal your pen. They'll steal your wife. We're the common sense folks in Texas. And let me push back a little bit on my friend Brian, is that when you talk to folks out there, what Brian describes is a strategy. And it's a strategy that's worked for Donald Trump. In a time when Republicans control everything in Washington, D.C., do you really look to the Democrats and say, they're the ones in charge of this that's made this bad for you? When we can say, look, we ain't even in charge. They don't care what

0: officials are behind your name, if you could just do one of two things, make them make more money or help shit not cost so much.
1: Brian, I want you to respond to that, but also, I mean, how, real talk, how worried are Republicans about Texas?
2: Oh, we're petrified. I mean, I think we're going to lose Texas. You know, and it's just.
1: You think you're going to lose
2: 100%.
1: Texas?
2: 100%. It's just, listen, we nominated a bad candidate who is not only a bad candidate on paper, he doesn't even like to work that hard. And so, you know, we're going to struggle. He's going to be required to be bailed out financially. And I just don't think the party's going to bail him out. So he's just going to sort of die at the vine.
1: Meanwhile, President Trump, you know, there's been a lot of requests for more spending in mm-hmm. Texas. The president may spend more, but he's also saying this. Listen.
3: We're going to go to Texas and work for Ken Paxton, who's a great guy. I mean, so Ken Paxton, you might not like the way he dresses. And I say this, it's so insulting to him, but I might as well say it. You might not like the way he looks. You might not love his look. You might not love his television interviews. But he was the best attorney general in the country, perhaps. He was one of the best in the entire country. And that speaks a lot louder than the suit he's wearing that doesn't look so great.
1: Okay, Brian. Is this what you want to hear if you're in the Paxton campaign?
2: You don't have to love him. You just got to vote for him. I guess that's the message, right? Listen, if you're the Paxton campaign, you know, work hard, right? That's the biggest criticism I hear from all my folks in the committees is the general view is that they're not working as hard and they already have a huge deficit to make up. And when you have that, that's fine. But you got to show that you're willing to work hard to close that gap. And the general feeling is that he's just waiting to get bailed out by the national parties. And I just don't think that's happening this time.
0: The real consequences in Texas is not as much the Tallarico stuff. It's going great. We have a flawed candidate. We have a great candidate on our side. Look down ballot. Watch five congressional races that are south of San Antonio right now that will probably determine who controls Congress. Right around San Antonio, there's the 35th and the 23rd. One of those was the Gonzalez seat. Mm-hmm. The other one is a newly drawn seat. And below that, in the Vicente Gonzalez and the Cuellar seats, and where Bobby Pulido's running, all three of those districts were won by Donald Trump in a presidential year by double digits, all of them. And now they're all polling at least even. That shows you something that's happening in Texas and how disgruntled the voters are right now.
1: And you're advising Tallarico. How does the Tallarico campaign feel in this moment, given everything we just talked about?
0: Look, James Tallarico is a good candidate for this time and this place because he is somebody who's hyper-focused on cost and corruption, and he ain't scared to go anywhere. And he goes everywhere and is talking to lots of folks. But the key here, and I could talk about how great Chuck Roach is or James Tallarico. The point is that we spent $1 million unabated in the summer talking to Latinos because the Republicans were fighting with themselves. So we get to reciprocate from that. Some of that is luck, but some of it is actually a hard-working staff that's out there doing this work every day. And my friend Brian will even understand this, is we've been up on TV for 8 weeks unchallenged, and it's hard to overcome that when you're the other side.
1: All right. Let's really quickly get to our weekly feature, not on my bingo card. You're going to love this one, Chuck, where we highlight a funny, offbeat, or downright weird political or cultural moment. Illinois Democratic Governor J.B. Pritzker was on hand in Chicago to set a new Guinness World Record for most people taking a shot of Malort simultaneously. Malort, if you're not familiar, is a liqueur made in the Chicago area, and it's notorious for its unique taste. Governor Pritzker helped to dole out the shots to participants.
4: Who wants a Malort shot? Listen, the great poet Carl Sandburg said about Chicago that this was a stormy, brawling, husky city of big shoulders. We are! And he said it because we put our blood, sweat, and tears into fighting for others, fighting for the city of Chicago. And it's blood, sweat, and tears that make up Malort!
5: Five, four, three, two, one!
1: I will confess I had to look up what Malort is, and someone wrote that it tastes like a forest fire made of earwax, but they seem pretty happy there, Chuck.
0: Look, I'm one of only a handful of people in America who's run a presidential campaign and put one together from the ground up. And I will tell all of you at home who think and kind of shiver at this, there's a lot more of this to come as we open up the 28th primary coming. You're going to have a lot of folks who think they can be president doing a lot of Malort-type stuff.
1: Malort shots for the win, Brian?
2: I've had them. I worked in Illinois, Jack Ryan against Barack Obama in 2004, so we did the Malort thing. And, yeah, it's not a record worth breaking. I can tell you that for sure.
1: All right. Next time you're on C-SPAN, bring the Malort and we'll try it ourselves. All right, guys, that is all the time we have. Republican strategist Brian Lanza and Democratic strategist Chuck Rocha. Thank you both so much for your time.
0: Thank you.
1: And let's close this week's program with our ceasefire moment of the week, highlighting what's possible when politicians come together as Americans, not just partisans. On Thursday, the House remembered the 25th anniversary of the September 11th terrorist attacks. Here's New York Democratic Congressman Jerry Nadler and New York Republican Congresswoman Elise Stefanik.
6: Next week, the country will observe a solemn anniversary. 25 years ago on September 11th, this nation suffered the deadliest terrorist attack ever to occur on American soil. We mourn the loss of all those who gave their lives on September 11th, and we give our thanks to the many first responders who risked their own lives to save others. Many of them continue to live with the scars today.
7: What the terrorists did not realize that day and the days after is that they would never bring the American people to our knees. On 9/11, you saw unbelievable acts of heroism from law enforcement, first responders, and everyday Americans who ran into the fire to save their fellow countrymen and women. Many sacrificed their lives in the course of duty. You saw flags on every block and building and tremendous acts of community service with neighbor helping neighbor simply because they were fellow Americans.
6: Mr. Speaker, I ask that all members and staff rise for a moment of silence in remembrance of the victims of September 11th.
1: C-SPAN will have live coverage all day long as the nation marks the 25th anniversary of the September 11th attacks across all three networks. That's all the time we have for this episode. Join us next week as I will sit down with former California Democratic Congresswoman Jane Harman and former Georgia Republican Senator Saxby Chambliss. Both were members of the House Intelligence Committee on 9/11. I'm Dasha Burns. And remember, whether or not you agree, keep talking and keep listening.
8: 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She argues that government corruption is infecting America's democratic and national security systems. She's author of the book The Fix. She discussed her book mid-June, part of the Seacoast Lit Fest in Portsmouth, New Hampshire. 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
9: Good evening. Hello. Thank you. That's very nice of you. Thank you for saying hello back. Thanks so much for coming out tonight. How about Dreadnought? Did you enjoy it? Did you catch the theme? A little Law and Order. I fought the law. I think you can see the theme there. Very clever. I do appreciate that. That's amazing. Well, thank you all for coming out tonight. It's a pleasure. Barbara, thank you for sharing the stage with us tonight.
10: Yeah, thank you so much, Rick. I'm really honored to be here. This is an amazing venue in a beautiful town. I'm just thrilled to be here in Portsmouth. Thank you for moderating. I know you are an early bird with the Morning Edition show, so thanks for staying up late at 7 p.m. with us.
9: That's right.
10: And thanks all of you for coming out. It really is an honor that each and every one of you are here tonight, and I appreciate your time. Thank you very much for coming to listen.
9: Welcome back to Portsmouth. I know we were just talking backstage. You, have book dates in New York and Chicago and other cities. Some of them, you know, not quite as important here as Portsmouth, so we appreciate you being here. Let me just take off my glasses so I can see. There we go. Okay. You subtitled this book, The Fix, Saving America from the Corruption of a Mob-Style Government. Now, you're taking aim directly at the Trump administration, obviously. How do you define a mob-style government?
10: Well, I really based this analysis on my career as a federal prosecutor, where I handled cases involving organized crime enterprises, corrupt public officials, and con men. And the tactics that we see from the Trump administration resemble the tactics of those kinds of groups. The main focus being the use of leverage, looking for ways to use power to amass more power. And so, you know, inflicting pain on rivals.